0: of having access to all of this, I've come across a couple of key details regarding William O'Neill. This is, again, an important part of the story because he was the operator of the Spearcom device, the one who essentially developed it. Okay, so William O'Neill, as it turns out, I'll cut to the quick for you. William O'Neill, I have it documented. He was a schizophrenic who had a ventriloquist's skill set. He was also in possession of an electrolarynx device, which I have on authority of the equipment manifest that came by way of O'Neill's belongings being packed up and sent to the MetaScience Foundation storage.
1: Wow.
0: So what we'll do, I suppose, is reflect upon some of the sound clips, noting how close they do, in fact, sound to an electrolarynx device, albeit one that's being misused. And it's quite interesting that the two voices never speak at the same time.
1: Do you have any proof beyond that, that in fact was what was going on?
0: No, this is circumstantial because the videotapes from the MetaScience archives are all filmed from behind with O'Neill standing at the equipment. We don't see O'Neill's mouth moving. We see hand gestures. We hear sounds. It is kind of compelling to note, though, that on the one-inch broadcast reels that I have transferred, it's interesting to note that when the sound and visuals are precisely linked up instead of some of this very generationally distant stuff available on the web, sometimes O'Neill's hand gestures don't match his speech. He's actually making hand gestures when Dr. Mueller's speaking, which is a little bit odd. It only happens once or twice. But again, the issue of technological opacity, in other words, it's like a black box technology. O'Neill didn't let folks know really what was in the Spearcom. He released block diagrams, which you know is very different from schematics.
1: Oh, sure.
0: It's a whole other level of detail you'd get with schematics. So no one can reproduce it. O'Neill claimed himself to be this almost like a person completing a circuit psychically to make this machine work, thereby making himself indispensable to the process. O'Neill was receiving payment from Meek. This was his only source of income, by the way. And if people look at spearcomstudy.com, they can see all the documentation I'm talking about, up to and including images of O'Neill in a cowboy hat with a puppet from his television days when he did a children's show.
1: Wow.
0: So using his ventriloquist skills, the electrolarynx, the equipment, the fact that it's black box type of technology, technologically not transparent, all of this came into play along with the psychology of what I've been studying recently. The most fascinating part of Spearcom, as it turns out, is not really that O'Neill, let's say, hoaxed something. It's about the motivation to hoax it, and how a story like this continues to be perpetuated, and how it becomes a foundational mythos. You've had people on the air about what's called a meme, this type of infectious idea.
1: Let me stop you and ask you, you mentioned motivation to hoax it. Is there an apparent motivation to hoax it on a part that you have found?
0: Besides the very mundane, obvious reason that if he's receiving monies for results on reel-to-reel and videotape, that he would continue to produce these because it's his only source of income, and there was a one-to-one correlation for, you know, how prolifically he was producing these conversations and how much money he was receiving. Beyond that...
1: That's fine. No, you don't have to go beyond that. Money is always a motivator.
0: Well, no, I think, but we can go beyond it because the psychology of O'Neill comes into play where, you know, at some level, he may not be entirely responsible for what he did. And I don't think I'm showing too much sympathy. If the person was mentally ill, I think that has to be taken into account. You know, there are plenty of psychiatric symptoms, like O'Neill's. It's led to interesting research on the cognitive nature of delusions.
1: He could was have there well actually thought, any was there any diagnosis that you're aware of? Actual diagnosis?
0: Oh yes. Oh yeah. He O'Neill died in care at the Torrance State Mental Hospital in Pennsylvania. His diagnosis was that of schizophrenia, and I have that on the death certificate indicated that other conditions besides the one that led to his death were schizophrenia and a couple of other.
1: Boy, this is pretty illnesses. Heavy stuff. You're blowing this wide open. Question.
0: Mm-hmm.
1: How many times, if at all, were other people present while this communication was going on? Because even though we get camera shots showing the rear of, not showing the mouth or the throat or anything else, were there other people present when this occurred?
0: No. In short, there are tapes in the Metascience files, some of them, you know, quite disappointing, where we have Meek visiting O'Neill in his burnt-out right. husk of a home, sitting for hours on tape, just waiting with this, you know, the 13-tone droning occurring in the background, hoping for some communication, but no.
1: So when Meek was there, it never happened.
0: You're correct. And in fact, wow. The Spiritcom was duplicated at some level. You know, as Sarah Estep received like a desktop version. Alexander McRae was offered to experiment with one, and no one had really gotten the results that O'Neill had. And in fact, in 1983, even those results dried up, and Metascience had essentially given up on the Mark IV version and moved on to some other kind of, laser induction system instead of using audio.
1: Dr. Rourke, when did you begin to conclude the things that you have obviously concluded about all this?
0: Well, it really came together in a kind of synthesis when I just saw this undeniable chain of evidence. I mean, consider it, Art, that we have a schizophrenic with the skills of a ventriloquist who's in possession of an electrolarynx, whose technology...
1: Oh, no, I'm with you all the way. I mean, was this a year ago, 2 years ago? When?
0: This was at least 3 years ago, began to suspect it. 2 years ago, locked it in, published it on SpearComStudy.com, and appeared on Coast to Coast November of last year, and essentially didn't state it so emphatically. No, I didn't state it so emphatically. Now, okay. More than ever, after some confirmation, I've essentially triangulated the data. I keep finding more and more that seems to confirm exactly what I'm telling you, rather than disconfirm it.
1: Damn it. I mean, you know, this is really a blow to the whole EVP field. It doesn't, I don't know, I guess for me, it doesn't ruin the whole concept of EVP, because I still... Well, let me ask you about that. Mm-hmm. We don't have a lot of time. We're coming up on a break here, but do you think that EVP is the real McCoy, generally, that there really are messages that come across, or do you think the whole thing is a hoax?
0: No, I don't think the whole thing is a hoax.
1: All right. Stay right where you are, Dr. Rourke. My goodness. Surprise, surprise. Well, that's the way the world works. From Manila, I'm Art Bell. Dr. Stephen Rourke is blowing Spiritcom wide open, says hoax, there'll be more. Listen, I want to get this on the air because I'm going to forget it otherwise. Love to get email from you. Doing my very, very best to answer the emails that I get. If I don't answer yours, sorry, but I'm trying. I've got a little extra time these days being semi-retired. So if you want to fire me an email... I am Art Bell at mindspring.com. 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Love to hear from you. Dr. Rourke, back in a moment. Well, all right. Dr. Stephen Rourke is my guest, blowing Spiritcom wide open, and his word, hoax. Doctor, I got a kind of an interesting email from David in Alexandria, Virginia, who says, look, there are many, many ways that an artificial larynx voice box could be used as a very useful component for a project like the one they were in without in any way having it be involving fraud. And that's a fair comment, isn't it?
0: Well, I think if we were to play a track where perhaps
1: Hold on. Before you play a track, just consider this intellectually. An artificial larynx, if you were trying to communicate with the dead and you were getting a response, channeling that response through an artificial larynx would be, I don't know, it seems like an obvious thing you would attempt or experiment with. Is that a fair comment?
0: Well, yes, then. That's why Metascience was in possession of it, and ultimately O'Neill came to be in possession of it. However, it needs to be noted that O'Neill did not include this in any way in any of his block drawings. He never conceded to having it. The only reason I know this is because having access, unfettered access, to the primary source materials, mm-hmm. I find old manuals where on page 32 it used to say, the Spiritcom manual, which I know you have, the original manual, first edition, stated plainly that the equipment involved Metascience was in possession of this electrolarynx device. The manifest, in other words, the list of all the technologies that were packed up from O'Neill's home when he was instituted, that list also includes this electrolarynx. So there appears to be O'Neill attempting to hide the fact he had it when documents show he did. And, of course, the Spiritcom tapes sound exactly like an electrolarynx. So I know that doesn't exactly mean case closed, and I don't mean to make this out to be anticlimactic. I still study the Spiritcom case. In fact, I've decided to do so really based on the fact that there are so many potential psychological operation models. I'm willing to consider, because of the background of William O'Neill, I'm willing to consider, was this a man who was insane and drawn to this? Or was he a man who came to it sane and this drove him mad? Could it be a psychological operation, something on the level of, the Paul Benowitz incident, as you know, with Richard Doty conspiring to drive this man insane because he had some knowledge about a secret test occurring?
1: Did O'Neill, prior to his death, ever admit, even when institutionalized, that he had faked any of this?
0: No, absolutely not. Nope.
1: Uh-huh.
0: No. And, he maintained it was, real all the time. There are some interesting hints at this psychological operations angle as far as intelligence ties go. The fingerprints of an individual named Puharich are all over this Spiritcom story. In fact, it's all over the story of EVP. Andrea Puharich, I'll give a little background, and I'll do it in a way I think the Coast audience can identify with it. Just as the UFO community is heavily influenced by disinformation kind of sent out by well-known authors and lecturers who turned out to be members of an intelligence organization called the Avery, so the belief structure of thousands of New Agers was manipulated and continues to be by individuals claiming to channel information in some different ways. This started with the channeled information emanating from the nine principles of God, or, the nine. And even if we ignore the blatant historical inaccuracies and, thinly veiled racism that came out of this group of the nine, this supposed group of celestial beings sending bizarre messages about population reduction. The military and intelligence background of Dr. Andrea Puharich, the founder of the nine cult, it should be sufficient to question the veracity of any channeled comments that came from this guy. Well, Puharich was actually an individual who visited Constantine Radova shortly before he released his book Breakthrough. Here's Puharich visiting the man who ended up popularizing at the world level what we consider to be EVP. You know, the Latvian psychologist with literally hundreds of thousands of EVP examples. Pihart spent a day with him, and whereas the Latvian psychologist was initially kind of skeptical of his own findings, after being after spending some time with Pihart, like almost everyone who does spend some time with Pihart, they end up becoming converted to his exact views. This is the case with Uri Geller and many others. Pihart has got his fingerprints on the trip that Meek took to visit Arrigo, the rusty knife surgeon, in Brazil. And this is where some of the NASA military intelligence ties come in. And this is why I continue to study it, because I'm not entirely certain it's as simple as O'Neill doing this all on his own, because the motivations are kind of thin, and there is the chicken or the egg question, isn't there? Was he driven insane, or was he insane and drawn to it?
1: Mm-hmm. That's a big one, all right. I can imagine that actually being in communication with the dead at any level could tip somebody leaning in that direction all the way over very easily, couldn't it?
0: Oh, yeah, I would think so. And especially, I mean, even if someone was, of course, you know, creating a situation where you would think that, that in and of itself could really strain the sanity of anyone.
1: And there's one other possibility, Dr. Rourke, and that would be that at some level there was, you know, some reality to what happened with this whole case. And then perhaps at some later date or midway through or a quarter way through, he decided to begin enhancing the material for, if you will, the money motivation or whatever motivation he had. So it could be a mixture. Some of it could have been real. And then he could have decided, hey, what a nice income. Let's really do it up here. So who knows?
0: Yes, all possibilities. And in fact, that is exactly why I continue to find it interesting, is this notion of a kind of aberrant organizational psychology where people who, you know, apparently we would look at this and say, no ordinary person has anything to gain by sharing these bizarre experiences, right? I mean, it's counterintuitive to think a person claiming to have these experiences would want to do so. This is the same notion behind, let's say, again, to make a comparison the Coast audience can understand, like, why would someone who has an alien abduction, you know, come out and talk about this? It's so counterintuitive. It's almost evidence that it happened, right? Because no one would really talk about this unless it did. Well, the inverse is, in fact, true regarding the sharing of paranormal experiences in small groups with a population of, you know, let's say, paranormal enthusiasts. And the notion that people have nothing to gain is really belied by two empirical observations. One, the compulsion of the people to constantly share it, and two, the confabulation of the story that you just talked about, the one-upsmanship, sometimes with themselves, and sometimes, again, in aberrant group psychology where they're one-upping each other with more fantastic tales. And we saw this in, again, parallel, we saw this in the UFO movement, where the stories got crazier and crazier.
1: Oh, yeah. Not only disinformation in ufology, but consistent hoaxes. I mean, hoax after hoax after hoax after hoax. It gets very difficult to delineate between them. It's and it just ruins ufology. That's not even to mention the infighting that goes on, not as a result necessarily of disinformation, just people's egos getting involved. Not as much of that in EVP, but
0: well, you'd be surprised.
1: No, I wouldn't.
0: Well, you probably wouldn't be. But really, there was a power grab at the end of Meek's life for who was going to take over control of the MetaScience Foundation because of this, really, this coveted position of president of the organization that was responsible for the Spiracom. Again, Spiracom, you cannot underestimate the role it played as the foundational ethos of the entire technological paranormal mediumship movement. This Frank's box, the telephone to the dead, Chris Moon is running around charging people by the hour for. All of these things are predicated upon the Spiracom. Well, I mean, you could go further back, I guess, if you look at the birth of ITC with that Scientific American article regarding Edison's attempt to communicate with the dead. But really, it's anchored more in the contemporary story of Spiritcom.
1: All right. Let's go ahead. And I know you've got a couple of clips, and, you know, they'll, I think, play them at the network for us. So if you would tell them what you would like, what are we going to be playing?
0: Well, I think for the sake of the audience, because if they heard anything online that wasn't at Spiritcom's study, they've heard probably audio that was degraded, thrice removed, and generationally distant, and it's really grating and difficult to listen to as it is. But the newly discovered Spiritcom audio is a level of clarity I know you'll be excited about, and I'd be pleased to share the entirety of the new audio with you and perhaps see what you find in it. But track three is about 50 seconds long, and it shows the quality of the newly discovered Spiritcom audio from the Metascience archives.
1: Well, I know some of the audience is going to recall the night that I played that 40 minutes, which was pretty hard to listen to, but I couldn't avoid it. It was so fascinating. So track three, you say, back at the network, go ahead and cue up and let's play track three.
2: No, I just turned the camera, TV camera on, sir.
3: What did you say? Wait a minute.
2: I said I just turned the TV camera on.
3: Oh, very well.
2: You never know, doctor.
3: Yes, I understand. Wait a minute. All right, now very well. Let's get on with this. And what I suggest, William, is that we disregard this audio project.
2: Audio project?
3: Yes. In your words, Spiritcom, and get on with the television aspects.
2: Oh, I see. Yeah, I see.
3: How much better it would be not only to be able to speak, but to visualize the subject that we're speaking to. You understand, William?
2: Yeah, I understand. Just a minute, sir. Just a minute.
1: My God. God.
0: Much clearer, isn't it?
1: You know, if I didn't hear everything that you... Much clearer, yes. If I had not heard everything that you just said in the first part of the hour here, you know, the hair would be standing up on the back of my neck like it did the first time I heard it without any clarity like we just heard. That was incredible. Now, again, you're telling us that never was there an overlap in the speech.
0: That's correct. In fact, there are moments when O'Neill quite dramatically points out that, oh, we were talking at the same time. But upon critical analysis, you know, just it's assailable at the evidential level. You just if you parse it through a simple program like Audacity, if someone spends the time, there is no actual overlap. What there is an occasional bleed that occurs between what I theorize to be O'Neill's voice and when he puts his oral cavity in proximity to the grinding electrolarynx you clearly hear when the audio is not generationally distant. That was not just the 13 tones in the far distance. What you heard was primarily the electrolarynx buzzing away. And this is a problem, of course, for the Spiritcom story, because if it's the case that the clearer the audio gets, the more it sounds like an electrolarynx, that's kind of a problem for the adherents, the paranormal enthusiasts, who no doubt will continue to write maddening emails. And, you know, the hate mail I got after the November show was incredible. The loonies come out of the woodwork. But I can't come on and misrepresent it to appease people. This is my conclusion. Now, I'm not attempting to make anyone's mind up for them, but I do have the clearest audio by way of the actual archives.
1: No, look, you have no idea how I appreciate what you are doing now. And it kind of takes guts in a different sort of way to come back and say, look, I've been looking at this for years now, and here's what's wrong with it. I think there's a problem. That takes guts, and I appreciate it. I don't buy into everything automatically, but, you know, EVP, Dr. Rourke, was one of the things that I bought into, and frankly, I still buy into it. You know, I've got a couple up in Oregon with no motivation whatsoever to be faking what they're doing. None whatsoever. Very nice people, and I don't believe for one second they're faking it. So there's something real on those tapes. There is something apparently to EVP. I can understand the motivation or the alleged motivation of somebody like O'Neill to possibly, I don't know, enhance it, if you will.
0: Mm-hmm. Well, I completely agree. And this is the point. This is why investigating the psychological operations angle behind Spiracom is important. Because think about it. If Spiracom is held out as the best evidence standard, it's like, you know, like EVP on steroids. This isn't just little truncated bits. This is real-time communication. It is the ultimate right. extension of EVP experimentation. If right. that's held out there as the best evidence, and then it's undermined so yep. easily, so assailable at the evidential yep. level, maybe someone had this in mind. If there is something to EVP, someone who wanted to control the fact that people did or did not believe in EVP. In one of the psychological operations models, I point specifically, let's say, at a large church organization. Take, for example, the involvement of, and I'm not pointing fingers, this is just one of the models, to be clear. Take, for example, the Catholic Church, their involvement in early EVP. In the book called The Voices from the Tapes by Peter Bender, a goodly half the book is dedicated to his involvement with Vatican contacts, their great interest in it, their permissibility of it, really, in stark contrast to saying, let's face it, they're saying the Catholic Church got a mixed message when it came to EVP. They were saying Ouija boards, no good, but mediumship of the tape recorder was good. Now, that doesn't continue to be the Catholic Church's message, but it could be an instance where, you know, the fox lures the chickens into feeling comfortable enough to have the story turn their way. And it did, I can assure you, I wasn't fed anything, but I can also assure you that for a long time I was disinformed and led down a rabbit hole, Art. I spent about a year investigating what I thought was a tie between an entirely separate George Mueller. You know, there was a real NASA Mueller, and there was also this other Mueller who did in fact exist, who worked at Orange Coast Community College and also had some space program and rocketry ties. Very bizarre, these two guys with the same name having resume overlaps, and I spent the longest time establishing the case that these people were one and the same and that he might have been still alive up until 2001. That turned out to be totally untrue, but there's no way I could have come up with so many ties that are presented on SpiracomStudy.com to establish that without, I think, someone going out of the way to make it appear this way. In other words, like a rabbit hole to send someone down, the classic muddying of the waters. You know, it's almost
1: Doctor,
0: like
1: our hour is evaporating. Is there any evidence the tapes were tampered with in any way?
0: No, as you see, when they get more and more clear, it's really evident what's happening on the tapes in my mind. And, you know, to speak to EVP, if we consider EVP kind of collectively to describe anomalously recorded sounds approximating vocal utterances as perceived by the listener, I think there's an expansive data set that needs to be looked at.
1: EVP. All right, hold it right there. We're at the end of the hour. We'll come back and do a little more of this and then move on to the moon, if you will. My guest is Dr. Stephen Rourke. We're talking about Spiracom, and he's probably blowing the whole thing wide open. I'm Art Bell.

0: once again, Richard C. Hoagland. Here he is, Richard.
1: Hi there.
0: Hi, and let us now add to the mix Mike Heiser. Mike, are you there?
2: I'm here. Hello, Art. Hi, Richard.
1: Hi, Mike.
0: Oh, good. All right. Mike, you're going to have to be very careful to kind of breathe away from the phone. Otherwise, it kind of comes through like...
2: Hook it up.
0: Like that. So, anyway, here we gather to sort of give people, I guess, a little bit of a preview of God, Man, and E.T. Is that fair?
2: I would say that's fair.
0: Now, when you all do this conference, you're going to have members of... the clergy available there to be part of it?
2: Well, there's one, I think Hugh Ross is technically a clergyman right now, but he would be the only one I think that's...
0: Well, he'll fit.
2: Like that.
0: Believe me, he'll fit. He'll be your guy.
2: Well, you have to realize we actually have quite a mix here. It's kind of an interesting setup. You know, this all started actually by... this was initiated by a listener of yours.
0: Oh?
2: Yeah, 2 years ago, actually. Someone at the University of Wisconsin, the Parkside campus, heard our show, the one I did with you almost 2 years ago now.
0: Mm-hmm.
2: And she told me that when I heard that show, I said, if I'm ever the head of this organization that I'm in now, I'm going to invite Mike Heiser to campus. And lo and behold, she became head of something called the Parkside Adult Student Alliance. And 6 or 7 months ago, she sent me an email and invited me, and I thought that was great. You know, I accepted. But in the meantime, Richard and I started, we met over email, started corresponding a lot, and wound up in Roswell. And we were sitting there at dinner the last night of Ancient of Days, and Richard said, boy, wouldn't it be nice if we had a sort of a university context to sort of take this show on the road. and I thought of her right away. So when I came back from Roswell, I got an email from her and actually called her on the phone. And her name's Donna. And I said, well, Donna, I'd love to come. It's a wonderful offer, but what would you say to this idea? And I said, what if we could get Richard Hoagland here and a few other people?
0: Mm-hmm.
2: And here's the issue, the whole thing about intersecting religion with these questions, and she went for it immediately.
0: Well, she's a very smart lady,
2: yeah.
0: Mike, because this is, I think, the central core issue. We were discussing prior to your arrival the possibility that we've already been to Mars, for example. Not suggesting we have evidence that we have, but just, perhaps so, and done in a clandestine way. Now, why? And why don't we know about it? Well, because of this very reason we're about to discuss. I think it's a central core question that's going to be have to be answered and resolved. But look, Mike, let me ask you just straight out. Do you think that there exists evidence of extraterrestrial presence, whether it's abductions or crop formations or other hard physical evidence or maybe crashed aliens, bodies we still have from Roswell? In other words, do you think extraterrestrial presence is a reality?
2: Well, the way I would answer that is I think that what Richard is doing is the best, most scientific way to go at that issue. I know to the Coast audience, Richard Hoagland and Mike Heiser, we seem like the odd couple.
0: Then that's a no, isn't it? I mean, is that a no?
2: It's an I'm not sure.
0: I
2: need to be persuaded, but I think it would be really neat.
0: All right, then let me try this approach.
3: Well, can I interrupt for a sec?
0: Well, you may. Well, hold on 1 second, Richard. With what you know about religion, you've studied it, you write, you translate. You must know, Mike, the deep trouble that religion would be in if E.T. presence was a reality. Do you agree with that or not?
2: Well, I think it depends on a couple things. I think it depends. I don't want this to sound superficial, but it might, but that's not the intention. I think it depends on how it's packaged and what the claims actually are. I mean,
0: well,
2: to me, theologically, and I, this isn't new with me. I mean, this goes all the way back into the Middle Ages. the idea that there could be other worlds and other inhabitants of those worlds is an old question that, you know, the church was divided on. But the mere fact that it was divided means that a lot of people within the church had no problem with it. And there have been some significant theologians along the way that said, wow, this would be neat. You know, this would be great.
0: Well, I don't know a lot of them that say it would be neat, but I do know a lot of them who get really angry. They send me emails, and oh, boy, I'm telling you, we are toying with concepts given directly by Lucifer.
2: All right. Now, well, here, like, I've always come on the show and called myself the equal opportunity offender, so here we go. That's because I agree with you, and I do think that the scenario painted in Brookings is real.
0: Me too.
2: Okay. But I think it's because, again, I said how it's packaged, and let's divide that into points A and B. Part of the problem with the need for packaging, even bringing that up,
0: packaging,
2: is that people, in my estimation, have a superficial knowledge, religious people have a superficial knowledge of theology and the Bible. I mean, they don't really read very far into it and actually think very broadly.
0: But we're not talking about how well you wish they were educated. We have to talk about what they do know.
2: Right, and that's point B. And that's why I do think that Brookings does paint a realistic scenario.
0: You
2: and
0: bet.
2: What it's going to take is the real crux of the issue for many people, and I'm going to put Christian, Muslim, Jew here into one category and educated and non-educated into one category. The real crux of the issue is this issue of human origins. Now, that question is actually separable from the question of, is there intelligent extraterrestrial life? I mean, we tend to connect them, but there's no necessary logical connection.
3: Well, let me interrupt.
0: Yeah, go ahead, Richard. Your time.
3: if you claim that we're doing the most scientific stuff in this area, the central thing we have been looking at for 20 years on Mars is an effigy, a statue, a memorial, an icon, which is human or humanoid in a place where it has no business being. This is why the mainstream crowd, from planetologists to biologists, basically have given a short shrift, because by everything that they think they know about independent evolution of life, finding a human face on another planet, even the one next door, is impossible.
0: Yes, you see, Mike, this is real trouble for you.
3: Which means,
0: having these things separated,
3: if you extend the logic, if it isn't independent, if the face on Mars is not the Martians, if it really refers to the human species on this planet,
0: here it comes.
3: It says, big letters, Hollywood sign size, intervention by someone, some alien presence.
0: Yeah.
3: And that's the third rail of the theological debate.
0: There you are, Mike.
2: All right. Well, there's a large difference between human and humanoid. Now, Richard, you use both terms.
0: Huh?
3: Because if you actually look at the numbers and the biology people and their independent evolutionary statistics, even humanoid is impossible. Unless it's related.
2: Well, that would be like saying, I mean, to me, that's a logical jump. That would be like saying, because...
3: But that's where they are. You were saying where theologians are. That's
2: right.
3: Where they are.
2: Oh, yeah.
3: If it looks humanoid,
2: I would agree that,
3: it's
2: I would agree
3: part
2: that
3: of the
2: a
3: family.
2: Number of people make that connection.
3: Well, I'm talking fairly like George Gaylord Simpson, who was a huge, big biologist back in the 50s and 60s at Harvard. He basically coined the phrase, if you threw the dice again, you might get intelligence, but it wouldn't look anything like us. And that has been the canonical standard. Finding a human face on Mars means it's humanity somewhere involved, and that would be the theological no-no, a la Mr. Bell.
2: Right. It would be, that's accurately stated, it would be the theological no-no. But what I'm saying is there's a logical disconnect there.
0: Well, disconnect
2: here, well,
0: for
2: here's,
0: us.
2: Let me just give you the disconnect.
0: Yep.
2: We resemble apes. Does that mean they created us or we created them?
3: No, we're related. We're part of the same family. We're genetically
2: right, but
3: related.
2: But see, that's a whole different question.
3: No, it isn't.
2: We evolved
3: from, or they evolved from, that kind of relatedness.
0: I thought we evolved from.
3: Well, but I'm saying if you didn't know,
2: all
3: you didn't have the
2: all
3: genetics.
2: All of these, if we're all related, and again,
3: well,
2: I don't see a theological problem with that.
3: Earth,
2: if we're all related,
0: hold on, you guys, one at a time.
2: Okay, if we're all related, then that speaks to common origin, which I don't, in a theistic model, and again, theologians have been here and done that. In a theistic model, that's what you would expect. You would expect God to have created both, and you would expect there to be similarity. You would expect there to be relationship. You know, the using the family metaphor. Again, you know, this is nothing new in the realm of theology, but the jump that's being made is the displacement of a common creator for both, in sort of from an umbrella creation to a sort of lineal. I create you, then you create something else, and then he creates something else. That's where the logical disconnect is.
0: Okay, well, here's where I've got a problem. If there's a relationship, then what about that whole big important part of Genesis where, you know, the world got created, and then man, then Adam and Eve, and then all the, you know, it's so specific in the way it all occurred.
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0: 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And now, Art Bell.
1: Grammatically, that there is a lineal progression from a specific point in time. My own view, actually, is that Genesis 1:1 does not speak of the original creation event. I think it refers to a subsequent creation event, to the original, you know, point of origin, Big Bang, whatever you want to call it.
2: Yeah.
1: Grammatically, you can have great stretches of time in which, okay, again, this is all theoretical. I wasn't there, so I don't know. In which you can have lots of things happening. So again, the only people.
2: I'm not sure what you just said. I mean,
1: okay, what I'm saying is.
2: See, I'm with literal people.
1: Let me illustrate with the first verse of the Bible.
2: Day by day, it said what he did.
1: Okay, let me illustrate it with the first verse. It says, in the beginning, God created. Now, in Hebrew, the very first word of the Bible is Bereshit. Okay? That word does not have the word the in Hebrew in it. So you should translate the verse without using the word the, which is really difficult. What it means is it's indefinite. It is an indefinite time.
2: Okay,
1: the verse could be translated like this.
2: But Mike, I understand technically how you can go and make this case. But my point is, and we already talked about this, that isn't what people believe, Mike. What people believe is written quite clearly, and they take it quite literally.
3: In the King James Version.
2: You better believe that.
1: That's part of the problem.
3: So we're talking about a political reality as opposed to an academic or scholarly reality.
2: Yes.
3: And who is the guy here on the panel who has done more politics on this than anybody else over the last 20 years? One of my most interesting and surprising results, data, folks, real data, is when I was asked to do a piece on CBN, Christian Broadcast Network, for Pat Robertson.
1: Mm-hmm.
3: This was back, I'm trying to remember, it was right after Monuments was published, which means it would have been in the summer, fall of 87, spring of 88, somewhere around there.
2: Yeah.
3: The other thing that happened is that I got called, before you and I hitched up, Art, I got called by Christian radio networks, including one very bright guy out there in Southern California. And what astonished me, I had been on Good Morning America. I'd been on, what's the one on ABC? Not Seth, Good Morning America. I'd been on with Charlie. I'd been on all the mainstream shows. The most penetrating, the most careful, thoughtful presentation of our data, and I've got the tape, to date, then was done by CBN, by the Christian Broadcast Network, by Pat Robertson 700 Club.
1: What do you make of that, Art?
3: I was astonished at how thoughtful and how probing and how big they thought and how they weren't afraid to ask the unthinkable questions that the mainstream guys, like my old friend Morton Dean, he just snickered and giggled when I was on Good Morning America.
2: Yeah.
3: You know, and I worked with him at CBS, and he couldn't look me in the eye.
2: Well, they snicker and giggle a lot on those morning shows.
3: But not on CBN. And then the radio experience, I was invited back several times. I found listeners. Now we're talking about the rank and file, the people that you're so worried about, the people who would tune in. And this was Christian. This was steeped in fundamental Christianity.
2: Yes.
3: These people, again, asked really good questions. And wherever I wanted to go in terms of speculating or posing a this or looking at it like a that, they would follow, and there didn't seem to be the castigation and the shame on you for thinking those outrageous thoughts.
2: Okay, but Richard, did
3: and that's
2: you...
3: that's data. We did, must factor that into this equation.
2: Okay, but did you really talk about the possibility that everything that they believe to be true, sorry, Mike, because that's what they believe to be true, is wrong? Did you hit him in the nose with that?
3: All right. How well do you know me? What do you think?
2: I don't really know.
3: Would I have pulled my punches if I could support it?
2: In front of a bunch of fundamentalists, I'd sure pull one of mine.
3: Well, I did.

0: You didn't.
1: No, and so I was you hit invited him, back.
0: You hit him right in the nose with, look, everything you believe may be incorrect.
1: Incorrectly interpreted. That was my out. That we're not talking about there not being God and there not being a plan. We're just talking that we're not smart enough to really have figured it out yet, and we need more data, and that data is on Mars.
2: See, Art, the purpose of the conference is to do just what Richard described, okay, in front of people. It is to confront the church with, you know, what I think is good work that needs to be pursued and followed. You know, and we all know that, you know, Richard's work is going to get criticized. It's been criticized. People don't like it, whatever. But it's something that I think should be looked at. And on the other hand, just as Richard's trying to, you know, educate, we'll just say the lay naturalist or materialist public, even though his audience is much wider than that, as he just described, what I'm saying to the church side of this is, look, you know, you need to think more broadly than this.

0: By the way, Mike, I don't mean to cut you short on your interpretations of why the what's written in Genesis may have an alternative meaning. I simply think if this panel, God, Man, and E.T., is to be effective, it has to deal with what people believe and probably won't have a chance to teach them something else. And Richard, R.G. in Rockville, Maryland says, why is CBN receptive to Richard H.? Because they put a human face on God and Satan, why not Mars too? In other words, it's still they're still just saying, sure, God could do something of that magnitude. That's man, and they're pretty.
1: But isn't that what we've been saying for a while now? That the data indicates that Cydonia and Mars is somehow part of the family, the human family. And this is what, with all this evidence, see, look, when Mike and I met and actually did this panel at Roswell, it was clear to me from the discussions we had with the religious and theological people that we met there, some pretty neat people, that this is an issue whose time has come.
2: Yep.
1: In fact, it's well overdue. We have now assembled a body of evidence, apart from the whole ET UFO question, which stands still. We've got official government imagery, which even blows Art Bell's mind.
0: Yeah, all of that's true, but the issue...
1: So we put it together, and we present it to these people, and we say, okay, given that this is testable, given that this is the information we've assembled in 20 years and the research that's been done, our conclusion is probably that it's real. What do you make of it, and when will we discuss the implications? And what Mike and I are hoping... And I'll lay out tonight exactly for the country what we're hoping. It's basically a grassroots campaign to put this question front and center, whose time has come. If this is real, what the heck does it mean?
0: Well, all right, I can play a part here, Richard, very easily. You say, I look at this, you put all of this in front of me, and as a fundamentalist, what do I think? I think it's the devil's work. I think you're being led down the path, you're being lied to, because that is what Lucifer does. That's what he does. And you're going to be led down the path into worshiping false gods.
2: Well,
0: you're led away
2: from
0: God's path. It's the devil's work.
2: You know what, Art? When you came back on the air, you were... expressed little concern about us using the conference time to teach people something different. That isn't actually what's going to take place at the conference.
0: Well, no, I was just saying that...
2: We have an old Earth creationist, we have a young Earth creationist, I'm actually both, and we have Richard...
0: How can you be both?
2: It's real simple.
0: Either man and the...
2: No, there's a prior creation in Genesis 1:1, I can justify that grammatically... After which there was a recreation in literal 24-hour days. I'm amazed that people, especially grammarians, people who do Hebrew, just haven't seen.
0: Boy, talk about having your cake and eating it too.
2: No,
0: We were here with the dinosaurs, Mike. We were here with the dinosaurs created. Boom, just down there like that.
2: No,
0: 6,000 years ago. Mike, honest to God,
2: we don't care. Maybe... We don't care about the people who will not go beyond the English Bible, who will not think outside.
0: You
2: the
0: box. Have to take them into consideration. They might even be close to the majority in this country. You guys, if you could only be in my seat when we do some of the programs we do and get some of the emails that I get, you'd have a better understanding.
2: Well, I've heard a lot of the shows. I have my Art Bell hat here. I have my Art Bell mug. I'm a dedicated listener.
0: Fine.
1: Art, I get a lot of faxes.
2: That's true.
1: I get a lot of faxes, particularly after we do a show, of very dedicated, serious, honest folks trying to convert me.
0: Of course.
1: Okay?
0: Why do you two think the Brookings Institution concluded that it would be basically a social disaster if contact was made, if it was imminent, if it was here.
2: 40 years ago.
0: So what?
2: We're not saying, I'll speak for myself. I think Richard would agree, but we're not saying that the group that would be upset by this has gone away. What we are saying is that it's smaller.
0: What about the fundamentalist outlook has changed 40 years ago to now?
2: I would say very little.
0: You're damn right. Very little. And so what would be changed?
2: I think you're overestimating the percentage of the Christian world that is fundamentalist. I mean,
0: you're underestimating them.
2: No, I live in this world. And even within Christianity, fundamentalism, I mean, if it's defined historically, is a very small percentage of the evangelical, the believing Christian world.
0: Well, they sure like to write email.
1: See, to me, this is the fun and important part of this. We're all basically speaking kind of theoretically. Art has one database, which is the emails that he gets. But most people, Art, you will agree, who write email, particularly nasty negative email, are predisposed against what they're writing about. You get far less positive, supportive email than you get, you know, hoots and catcalls if they think you've done something wrong.
0: Yeah.
1: I was on CBN. I have been asked on Christian radio many times. The response I got, my database is that the people who are interested, who show up, are very curious and very open and are willing to see where this leads.
0: But, you know, Richard, see, this person is right. Why is CBN receptive to Richard? Because they put a human face on God and Satan. Why not Mars, too? So from their perspective, they allow you to fit in only as far as they want you to fit in, Richard. If it's a human face, it's because they're human-centric, and humans are the only thing. And if it's on Mars, it's because God put the human face there as a dedication to the work he did here on Earth, which is the only work he did.
1: And how is this any different than the Saganites, those people who think we're unique or the nearest ETs are light years away and can never come here because they don't know how to build spaceships?
2: Mm-hmm. Or anybody who just would oppose even looking at Richard
1: Davis. I have found that the most religious, dogmatic, knee-jerk reaction, to use the common cliches, have come not from religious people, but from sectarians, from so-called scientists.
2: I would agree with that, by the way.
1: You know, those are the people who are dogmatic
0: and
1: fundamentalists.
0: That was another finding of the Brookings report, was it not?
1: Didn't it say scientists? The group most threatened would be the scientists.
0: Yes, sir.
1: Well, I feel, and Mike and I put this together because it's time to again test the model.
0: Well, Mike ought to know something about this. The way people are when they write something, they put their careers on the line. Scientists do that. They write papers, publish or perish, right? They write papers saying it's this way, and if it's some other way, they're in deep doo-doo, right?
1: Given that we've got a scientifically defensible data set, the stuff from NASA, this extraordinary stuff on Mars that screams for answers, and given that the centerpiece of it looks hauntingly like us and by both the religious perspective and the scientific perspective in the 21st century, it shouldn't be there. We thought it would be a heck of a thing to get a discussion going around, and this is going to be a test model.
0: Well, it may be the first tier, really, because until this gets settled or dealt with in some way or another, It potentially is stopping everything, Richard. Missions to Mars and a lot of other things that I can think about.
2: I think you know, another thing we're trying to offer, just from my perspective, is that look, we don't want to create the impression that Richard and I or anybody else agree in toto. We do agree, I think, in principle that hey, we want to know, we want the truth to be known. People do have a right to know. From my side, I'm thinking, look, you know, theism can bear the weight of this. All right? On the one hand, you're correct, Art, that there will be a lot of people who will not bother to think. Well, welcome to the world of theology. I mean, this is just the way it is. You know, Richard's accustomed to uphill battles, trying to get people to think about these things. You know, in his line of
1: work. It's not just the world of theology, Mike, it's the world.
2: Yeah.
1: Most people would prefer not to think. What makes this audience and Art different, what he's created with this venue, is an audience of people from sea to shining sea who stay up night to think about the unthinkable.
0: Yes. Yes, and many of them, when I take the positions I'm taking, and I am taking a position here because I want you guys to know what you're up against, so I'm taking a pretty rough position. But a lot of people just go berserk out there, and they say, oh, no, I'm as Christian as you can get. I have no problem with this at all. Well, I do have a very open-minded audience. Richard, you're right. But it's atypical. It's not the general population, and it sure as heck not the Bible Belt.
1: Look, given my proclivities for the political side of this, which I came into the hard way because initially I thought it would just be science, it would just be data, it would just be testing it, and I found there's this huge impediment, the elephant in the room, the 800-pound elephant that nobody wants to talk about, although I think elephants weigh a bit more than that. It's this, whatever the agenda is to keep it down on the farm, yep. I think it goes back to Brookings. The difference between me and Mike is that Mike, I think, believes that Brookings was an honest effort to assess the state of the country in the 50s on these issues.
0: You don't think so?
1: I think it was a politically spun document to seal the deal before any real evidence was in. I think that the fix was in before Brookings was ever written.
0: For those who are not familiar with Brookings, would somebody, Richard, why don't you do it? Just give
1: Brookings
0: a very
1: basically
0: brief.
1: Was this NASA study commissioned in 1959, just as NASA was being formed,
0: yes,
1: of the Brookings Institution, the most famed think tank in Washington,
0: yes,
1: to basically study the impact of the space program on all different facets of American society.
0: A few what-ifs.
1: Meteorology, meteorological satellites,
0: yep.
1: Seeding of hurricanes,
0: yep.
1: Urban development as monitored by satellites from space, Teflon, new materials, new energy sources, the whole gamut. It's a 400-page book, which I've got one copy of.
0: But as part of it?
1: As part of it, there's a section on NASA and the subject of extraterrestrial life.
0: Mm-hmm.
1: And it did two things that were stunning. It predicted that NASA in the next 20 years, which remember from 59, 69, that's 79, 1979, would find evidence of ruins elsewhere in the solar system, either on the moon, Mars, or Venus. It didn't say may, it said would. And then it said that the implications of this were that serious consideration should be given to the role of the discovering scientists in making this information known. Mm-hmm. I believe that Stanley Kubrick and Arthur Clarke's film, 2001, was written as a response to Brookings.
0: Well, I'm not sure if you covered this well enough exactly. I mean, it predicted that it would have extremely serious impact on...
1: Oh, yeah. The bottom line was that civilization could be destroyed.
0: Thank you. I mean, you don't want to leave these things out.
1: If this information was improperly handled, and by improperly they then question the role of scientists who were involved in the discovery in making it public.
0: And yes.
1: Which is an official public document through NASA which questions whether something will be ever made public.
0: Well, so did it suggest that such a discovery would perhaps better not be made public?
1: Yes.
0: Yeah, it did.
1: Yes.
0: It did. So it,
1: yes.
0: it set a kind of
1: and
0: a policy.
1: And it questioned the role of several groups in society,
0: okay,
1: such
0: so
1: as
0: it set,
1: religiously
0: yes.
1: minded people.
0: It set a kind of a policy baseline, right? Which
1: and it
0: says
1: recommended
0: you're
1: further
0: not gonna...
1: studies,
0: yeah.
1: which we can't find. But if you look at the shape of what's happened on the Cydonia question for the last 20, 30 years since 1976, it has all the hallmarks of a Brookings response, namely keep it covered, keep it secret, keep it dissembled, keep it deflected, don't deal with it seriously, so the culture never has to grapple with the fundamental question.
0: Well, speaking of fundamentals, I asked, do you think fundamentalism has changed much in, say, 40 years since Brookings? No, it hasn't.
2: But it's still a marginalized thing within the Christian world. It's a very small percentage.
0: Well, you know...
2: I mean, we're not shooting for the periphery. We're shooting for the middle.
0: Okay,
1: you want the mainstream. You want the Episcopals. You want the Methodists. You want the Baptists. You want the Catholics. You don't need the so-called marginal groups at the edges of the bell curve.
0: Well,
1: you know,
0: even small margins.
1: Like what happened in Waco with, what's his name?
0: Yeah, well, also small marginalized groups of fundamentalists can do a lot of things, like knock down buildings in New York City.
1: Well, what's interesting is that the Brookings Report was far more worried in its handling of theology and a theological response to this by Buddhists than they were of American fundamentalist Christians.
0: Is that right?
1: Yes.
0: Now, that alone will generate a reason for people to come back.

0: Once again, Richard C. Hoagland and Mike Kaiser. I'm Art Bell. All right. Richard, you mentioned Buddhists.
1: Yes. I have got Brookings. I went to my vast library and found my Brookings document. I am sitting here, open to page 225.
0: Uh-huh.
1: This is a fascinating paragraph, Art.
0: And it says?
1: It says, the fundamentalist and anti-science sects are growing apace around the world. Remember, this was written in 1959.
0: Yeah.
1: And as missionary enterprises may have schools and a good deal of literature attached to them. One of the important things is that where they are active, they appeal to the illiterate and semi-illiterate, including as missions, the preachers, as well as the congregation, and can pile up a very influential following in terms of numbers. You see where they're coming from.
0: I know that if someone actually said that on this program, they'd get a lot of really nasty emails.
1: This is a government document circa 1959. Let me emphasize that. Here's the part that's really intriguing. For them, meaning these fundamentalist anti-science sects as viewed by NASA, the discovery of other life rather than any other space product would be electrifying. Since the main ones among these sects are broadly international in their scope and are in some places a news source, the principal distributors of mass media materials, an important source of value interpretation, a central social institution, an educational institution, and so on, some scattered studies need to be made both in their home centers and churches and their missions in relation to attitudes about space activities and extraterrestrial life. Additionally, well, we'll not get to the good part.
0: Okay.
1: Additionally, because of the international effects of space activities, and in the event of its happening, of the discovery of extraterrestrial life, even though space activities are not internationalized, it is very important to take account of other major religions. So, for example, Buddhist priests are heavily politically engaged in Ceylon. So, too, in Burma, many politically active men, including UNU, I think he was a member of the UN, are professionally active Buddhists. The Burmese convoked the Sixth Great Buddhist Council, which brought together a huge international group of Buddhist lay and ecclesiastical leaders, and it seems likely that, at least in the case of Theravada Buddhism, with the wide participation of modern educated politically active men, Buddhist beliefs and principles are being reinterpreted. We need, and we do not have, good observations or interpretive statements about the possible repercussions of space activities, etc., for these Buddhists.
0: Well, that's saying they don't know. It didn't say that.
1: They were astonished.
0: Well, they didn't say it would go further. It'd be worse than the Christian
1: reaction. What they were worried
0: about
1: was political activism.
0: Yeah, okay.
1: And
0: well,
1: they were most concerned not about domestic American fundamental political activism, but in this context of 59, they were worried about Buddhists as an example of a coherent religious political response
0: okay.
1: in the international community. Now, let me leapfrog here. When they wrote this, remember how they said that these missions overseas were the centers of education, publications, literacy, et cetera?
0: Yes.
1: We now live in the Internet satellite television era. So the fears that they had, that the fundamentalist anti-science doctrine as they saw it would have a monopoly on their followers, on their parishioners, no longer obtains. There's a wide spectrum of communications now to these people, the same people we want to talk to. And what Mike and I are trying to do with this first conference is to get a groundswell going so people will engage in the conversation. And frankly, I think there's going to be an extraordinary conversation to engage in.
0: Lou in Phoenix, Arizona says, hey, Art, you know, you missed the biggest fundamentalist threat. What will the Muslims do? This would drive them insane. They'd want to start a jihad against the rest of the galaxy.
2: No,
1: absolutely
2: not so.
1: Wrong.
2: Not so.
1: Absolutely. Mike, you want to tell them why?
2: The Quran, of all the three major book religions, Judaism, Christianity, and Islam, the Quran is probably the clearest in allowing for other worlds.
1: It allows for E.T.'s art right in the Quran.
0: All right. Well, then Lou's wrong.
1: Well, he's looking at the terrorist spin doctoring of a tiny, tiny percentage of the Muslims of the world.
0: Well, again...
1: But that would be like taking out a tiny percentage of fundamentalist Christians and making them the problem.
0: Right. Well, you're saying, you keep saying of every religion that the only problems are going to be a tiny, tiny percentage. But gosh darn it, you guys. I'm telling you right now, this tiny percentage, first of all, I'm not so sure it's so tiny. And secondly, they're definitely not quiet. They are the most aggressive, verbose, active people that you're ever going to want to meet your whole life. And you can't marginalize these people, I'm telling you right now.
1: We're not marginalized. We're talking to them.
0: Right? Well, but by your very statements about how small their numbers are, and I'm not even sure you're right about that.
2: Well, I'm quite confident in that. I mean, that is the environment I initially, religiously speaking, came from. When I use the word marginalized, I'm referring to their numbers. I'm not referring to them as people or anything like that. I mean, my concern is with the broader evangelical world. Okay, the resistance is going to be there if, as I said, depending on how it's packaged. The Christian community, the academic Christian community, and there is a very large, active academic Christian community within the evangelical spectrum, has always adapted to things like this. Let me just give you an example. The whole quantum model, the whole quantum physics thing. Initially, when that came out, it was like, oh, this is just the boogeyman. This is just a tremendous threat. I mean, once people started thinking about it, they realized, wow, you know, this can really... give us a lot of insight onto a number of theological issues. And once again, and I think this, the E.T. thing, if Richard's right, I mean, if this actually pans out in a reality someday, once again, I think theism can sustain this. It has sustained many things. You know, from a theistic perspective, we believe that God is the creator. He knows how the universe ticks. We discover it. And we go on.
0: Well,
2: a lot of
0: this, though, gentlemen, is going to depend on how this occurs. And many qualified guests have said to me, okay, Art, fine. If we get a signal from 10,000 light years away, and that's announced to the world, the world will handle that reasonably well. Yes, there'll be a lot of speculation and nervousness and all that, but it'll be handled pretty well because it's 10,000 light years away. And we'll just have lots of questions about it, like we do about religion anyway now. However, if there's something really traumatic, like a real-time landing in Atlanta, for example, I mean, I don't know, you know, something really serious, and we're presented with the fact, for example, that we've been authored and tampered with for some time now, and
2: that our
0: genetic fathers just walked down that corrugated, unknown metallic thing there from the saucer. And these are our fathers. These are our creators. That would not be handled so well.
2: Well, the first question a thinking Christian is going to ask is, how do we know that? How do you prove that? And what I usually get is, oh, well, there's the genetic similarity. Oh, well, there's a visual similarity. Oh, well, there's this. Oh, well, there's... Well, hey, we got that on the planet Earth. And again, there's a logical disconnect to it. So if there's a genetic similarity? That doesn't mean that one species created another.
1: There is
2: a significant disconnect here. But I have to agree with you, Art, that people aren't going to... I understand what you're saying. A lot of people aren't going to even ask the question, is there a disconnect? They're going to just react.
0: Now, I don't minimize what you guys are doing, because it is my belief that the Brookings Report governs what we do now. It governs what we're not told right now. It certainly allows for secrecy and top secrecy and levels a million times above that of things that we're never going to know about. It laid the groundwork for that. It was the baseline for all of that. And they like to keep secrets anyway. So they just will cite that forevermore, and maybe they're not wrong.
1: Just below the religious paragraph I read before,
0: yes,
1: there's another line that I really had not read until this moment carefully.
0: And it says?
1: Well, remember my spin on this, is that Brookings is a political document designed to keep the in-crowd in line. It's designed to keep honest scientists and bureaucrats and civil servants
0: yes.
1: from blowing the whistle
0: yes.
1: by laying out that the stakes are all of civilization and, you know, cats and dogs living together and all the other terrible things that could happen versus keeping the secret careful until the appropriate time. And they decide the appropriate time. Listen to this line. If plant life or some subhuman intelligence were found on Mars or Venus, for example,
0: yes.
1: there is on the face of it, no good reason to suppose these discoveries, after the original novelty had been exploited to the fullest and worn off, would result in substantial changes in perspectives or philosophy in large parts of the American public, at least any more than, let us say, did the discovery of the coelacanth or the panda.
0: I wonder how they reached that conclusion.
1: Well, one wonders a lot about this document because all the supporting studies they call for...
0: Well, one does more than wonder about it. It said some things about fundamentalists, Richard, that were just downright insulting.
1: Yeah, but think of the...
0: I mean, fundamentalist does not automatically, unless you're an intellectual stuck way up there somewhere kind of person, it called them sort of backwoodsy and not too intelligent, and I forget what it was they said in there, but wasn't good.
1: Art, remember the culture of the 1950s, what was happening in the South?
0: Yes.
1: We were lynching human beings.
0: Oh, yes.
1: People
0: oh.
1: were running around in sheets.
0: Yeah.
1: We just defeated a guy over on the other side of the world that slaughtered 6 million of a particular race.
0: That's right.
1: So we've come light years. I really agree with Mike. We are not the culture that spawned this document, regardless of its honesty. And we need to engage in the conversation now. Not tomorrow, not next week, but now.
0: But you see, I don't think, but their basic conclusions were as true today as they were then. And
1: you
0: When I refer to that, I refer to the fact that society couldn't handle it any better today than it could then. I don't see what's changed that's going to allow that. Nothing's changed.
1: Look, I have always argued from the moment I got into this and realized that these ruins on Mars could be real, might be real, possibly could be real, that the safest way to back down from the Brookings position
0: yes.
1: to educate the middle of the bell curve was to start dealing with the most unthreatening aspect, which to me is ruins lying on another world. Not guys landing on the White House lawn, but ruins, boys and girls, libraries, technology, wonders, medical advances.
0: Yep.
1: Do you realize that if we sent an expedition, even a robotic expedition that could bring samples back, and we went into laboratories at Sidonia and simply took the bottles off the shelf and sent them home,
0: yeah.
1: we might find the most astonishing cures for the top 50 diseases of humankind in the world,
0: we might.
1: Particularly if those folks were related and more advanced than us. The benefits so far outweigh not knowing. And if the impediment to not knowing is a political hang-up...
0: Okay, you know what else we might find out, Richard?
1: Yeah.
0: I mean, I'm glad you said that. But suppose, for example, we found out that what killed Mars and killed all the previous residents of Mars is soon going to kill us. That might be something that you might not want to put on tomorrow's Daily News headline.
1: Unless there's something you can do about it.
0: Unless there's something you can do about
1: it. And I have argued strongly based on the physics, remember, that's another whole show, the hyperdimensional model, that what we are being shown, even in the layout of what they built, is an extraordinary, empowering science of energy, information, and new physics that allows us to do almost magical things.
0: One might ask, though, that if all that's true, then how come they're dead?
1: Ah, because in the theological plan,
0: yes,
1: in the flaw of the human condition, there is the awful, awful conundrum that men and women, for reasons that border on the insane, in fact, they are insane, go to war with each other again and again and again. Mm. Who is to say, in terms of Mike's perspective, of the gap between Genesis 1 and Genesis 1:1, that somewhere in that gap Mars falls, and it, in fact, is after a fall. It's after a decrease of enlightenment. It's after a proximity to the Godhead, and that our problems can be looked at from a totally new perspective with totally new solutions based on greater insight if we only encompass the insight.
2: We should bring in Dave Flynn's work here.
1: Well, do we want to really give it away? Because
2: no,
1: we've got some cool...
0: Oh, yeah, we do want to give it away.
2: What is it? Well, what
1: Art
2: what
1: is
2: Dave,
1: desperate. Go ahead.
0: No,
1: go
0: what,
1: ahead.
0: We want to give anything away on the show, so...
2: What Dave is doing is exploring, you know, Mars-Cydonia connections in old world mythology. And I'll just leave it at this.
0: Yes.
2: He would say that what Richard just said about the fall of Mars, so on and so forth, that ancient mythology and megalithic structures on Earth actually reflect a belief that that happened.
0: Really?
2: We'll just leave it there.
1: Remember, I had a section in Monuments, or I have a section called The Search for the Terrestrial Connection?
0: Yes.
1: What Flynn has done, and he's really done a hell of a good job, and I don't say that about a lot of people, because you know I'm really, really, really persnickety about good research. But David Flynn has done some really cool stuff, and he's on the panel. What he has got is a solid documentation of the Mars echo in terrestrial mythology, ranging from the Christian fundamental story laid out in Genesis,
0: yes,
1: all the way through the Middle Eastern, Sumerian, Assyrian, Babylonian, etc. And he's got the most astonishing surprise.

0: Once again, Richard C. Hoagland and Mike Heiser. Richard, if and Mike, if Brookings, just for the sake of discussion, if Brookings was right then and they're right now, and you wanted to change that, how would you do it?
1: Mike, you want me to do something or you want to do it?
2: Well, I'll speak for the Christian community.
0: Sure.
2: I think that the Christian community needs to be exposed, again, to what Richard's doing. And I don't want to misrepresent Dr. Ross or the Paul Nelson, our other speaker. I mean, they're going to be skeptical about extraterrestrial life and from a scientific perspective. But if Richard's model is correct, especially the hyperdimensional, the mathematics and all that, that screams intelligent design. And the church needs to be confronted with that, with reality. If this is reality, the church needs to be confronted with that, and I think slowly it will acclimate, the mind will become open, God will come out of the box, as God has done many times within the church, and people will start to think about it and see, you know, theologians, pastors, whatnot, will start wrestling with this and articulating for the laity that theism can sustain this, and this is, you know, just one of those things. It's exciting. It means something, but theism can sustain this. So I think it's just a gradual educational process and thinking through the issues. But again, there are some, you know, non-negotiables. the whole creative aspect.
0: Yes, it's the non-negotiables.
2: But where that doesn't, the fact that there is a non-negotiable does not damage the pursuit of what Richard is trying to do. In other words, does everyone have to agree 100% with Richard Hoagland?
0: No,
2: to say yes.
0: No,
2: you're onto something,
0: yes,
2: and this matters.
0: But the larger issue here is not whether Richard is precisely right or wrong. It's even a larger issue. It's there probably are aliens, and
2: if it didn't bother Aquinas, it shouldn't bother us. People just need to go back to they need to start thinking about their theology again.
0: But what if, you know, I mean, the panel has to deal with what if we run head on into a non-negotiable.
2: If it didn't bother Aquinas, I'll give you another name, C.S. Lewis, very common name, very familiar across Christian, non-Christian perspectives. He actually wrote a trilogy.
1: Prelandria, Out of the Silent Planet.
2: Prelandria, Out of the Silent Planet, That Hideous Strength, where he dealt with this. I mean, this is old stuff theologians have tackled.
0: Is our origin negotiable?
2: Well, theism is not negotiable. Okay, as far as what God did, when he did it, how he did it, the mechanism, these are all the things that within the scientific and the philosophical world as we know it now, you know, quantum physics, all these other different views, this is why there is diversity even within the Christian community this issue. The non-negotiable is theism, that God created. The mechanism of creation, some Christians embrace evolution.
0: So that's
2: more
0: or less a no, right?
2: Excuse me again?
0: It's a non-negotiable.
2: As far as God creating.
0: As far as our creation is concerned, that's
2: right.
0: Not negotiable. So that if we were to go to...
2: The mechanism is negotiable.
0: The mechanism is. So you think it's... How negotiable... Let's see how negotiable you think it is. If we went to Mars and we found out that indeed that it had been populated and there was substantial, extremely strong evidence that we are Martians, for example, is it not negotiable?
2: Okay, what does the phrase "we are Martians" mean? That we're common ancestry?
0: That we
2: both descended from the same creator?
0: No, not necessarily. What it means is that we came from Mars. We came from Mars. Mars was dying somehow.
2: You haven't answered the question of how we came from Mars.
1: All you've done with that question is to move the who is the human species back one planet. It's
2: right,
1: the same question,
2: the mechanism,
1: which has historically been with us. It's just been moved one planet over.
0: Well,
1: we had a migration. So we had a California gold rush to Earth. That doesn't change the fundamentals. What does change the fundamentals?
0: But it said something about Earth being created. Not,
1: yeah, but Earth is an ill-defined term.
2: And Genesis says that God created everything in the heavenly host. I mean, you have to realize, Art, again, this is not a road that theology has not been down. The laity doesn't realize that because the laity, quite frankly, is complacent. And the negative way of saying that is they're smug. They're theologically smug. And I just think that if this is reality, and again, I'm not omniscient. I don't know if Richard's right. I look at his what he's doing as a credible attempt to try to establish this. You know, and I'm not going to compare him, you know, to people I don't think are credible that, you know, I've dealt with before. But this is not a road that theology has not been down. And if he's right, this is part of general revelation. It's part of the creation. It's part of what God did, and we need to understand it.
1: You want to hear something really freaky, gentlemen? When Mike and I planned this, you know, and discussed it, and he finally got the go-ahead from the university, I had no idea that the lead story in Atlantic Monthly, which is a mainstream publication.
0: Indeed.
1: They bill themselves as the smartest magazine on the rack.
0: Yes. Mm-hmm.
1: Is an article by Paul Davies. Now, Mr. Davies, Dr.
0: Paul.
1: Davies, is a professor of natural philosophy at the Australian Centre for Astrobiology at Macquarie University in Sydney. He's written something like 25 books. Anyway, his lead article in the Atlantic Monthly was E.T. and God. Could earthly religions survive the discovery of life elsewhere in the universe? And what fascinated me by the article, which, of course, I carefully saved as part of my arsenal when I go up against Mr. Ross and others,
0: yes,
1: are the number of mainstream theologians who, as Mike has been saying all night, have grappled with this successfully and want to know.
0: If all of this is true, then Brookings was wrong then and is wrong now.
2: I don't think
0: that much has changed.
2: It's a matter of degree. I mean, Brookings, it's not an either-or. This is the either-or fallacy. Either Brookings is right or it's wrong. Why can't the answer be yes, okay? Yeah, there are people who would react the way Brookings does. I mean, that is a no-brainer. I mean, it's just they're going to be that way.
1: Or
2: the question
1: world,
2: is how much.
1: If the world hasn't changed since 1950, what the heck are we doing here?
0: If you are our government, or you know, it's hard to be that, but if you're somebody very high up in government and you're reading the Brookings Report and you're considering what your policy is going to be, or in fact,
1: okay,
0: maybe is.
1: See, now you're getting close to what I think is the real issue.
0: Well, sure.
1: I read you that paragraph so that you could all out there listen to the overwhelming political fears inspired by Brookings. They're not concerned about Christians believing this or believing that.
0: Well,
1: they're concerned about fundamentally religious people
0: of
1: many different stripes enacting their beliefs at the ballot box.
0: Well, let me tell you something, brother. In our Constitution, religion and the state are separated. But in reality, in politics, there is nothing at all separated. Politicians have to act all the time with religious belief in mind. Oh, you bet.
1: What Brookings did not forecast, which I found interesting in hindsight, is the rise of the fundamentalist Christian political perspective in the central mainstream American body politic, particularly in the 1980 election.
0: Yeah.
1: Fundamentalist Christians helped Ronald Reagan get elected.
0: You betcha.
1: They then helped George Bush get elected.
0: You betcha.
1: They did not help Bill Clinton get elected.
0: Right.
1: They were incredibly, shall we say, put off by Mr. Clinton, part of the backlash, part of the political war that we have, which is called the cultural divide, by people like Bill Bennett, is between the state of values as held by that constituency.
0: Yep.
1: Versus what they perceive to be the liberals, the Hollywood left, et cetera, et cetera. You're seeing it again reflected in the last tortured days of the California recall campaign. That divide on cultural values, I have believed for quite a while, is politically what's holding up the train here. And the only way to get past this station is to directly confront it, show mainstream Christians this is not against their religion, and in fact it could enhance their religion. But we're not going to know unless we go.
0: So you're going to try and demonstrate this, in essence, to the political powers that be, that they need not be afraid of this. It's going to be your goal, right?
1: That's our goal. And what will be the criteria of success will be if other universities pick up on this conference, if they invite us to take this show on the road, to Georgetown, to UCLA, to Podunk, U in Iowa, wherever, we will know we've got something by the tail, that the interest of the body politic is bigger than the fear.
0: Well, I certainly agree that is your goal. I'm just thinking, though, that you're going to run into a brick wall, and you know, I could be wrong. I could be, but I don't think I am.
1: Hey, you've got a front row seat, my friend.
2: you know, Art, one of the things, you know, Richard has had a lot of experience, like you said, with CBN and so on and so forth, but one of the things that I think that Richard took from Roswell, and he's alluded to it tonight, is, again, being in this environment where you have, you know, Christians discussing these issues and seeing the openness.
1: Do you have that email handy from, what's his name, Mike?
2: Which you have to give me the contents a little.
1: One of our panelists in Roswell wrote this really affirming post-conference email.
2: Oh, that was Chris.
1: Okay.
2: Yeah, I bet I have it somewhere.
1: If you could quickly find it, because that would tell Art a lot about how the straws are blowing in.
2: Well,
1: the
2: I'd like to invite Art to the next one, AOD 204. I know you, Art doesn't.
0: You might
2: you
0: not
2: don't do too many things, but you're.
0: I don't, but
2: you're
0: you might. Welcome. You might not want to have me there because I really do have certain beliefs that.
2: Art, we had Richard Hoagland there. Let that sink in. You know, and along those lines, what we wanted to show.
1: The only ungodly thing, Art, is they made me get up at 7 o'clock on a Sunday morning. As I said, I've never been anywhere on a Sunday morning talking about God for many years.
0: I bet.
2: Well, we wanted to show, look, it's not the Christians who have this interest that are shutting the non, you know, Christians out, or the non, you know, evangelicals, or whatever label you want. It usually works the other way around. I mean, we don't get invited to a lot of things. I've said before on the air, and I'll say it again, and I'll stand by it. Coast to Coast is one of the few shows that'll even have me on. Hey, it is the other side that tends to be close-minded, and I appreciated what Richard said earlier about, you know, there is a significant section of Christianity that's used to thinking cosmically, you know, the big picture kind of thing.
1: That's the
2: so
1: thing.
2: So I'm inviting you right now, Art. I mean, come to 2004. Be a spectator, be a speaker. I think you'll be surprised.
0: But I'm telling you that even though this, and we covered this earlier, is a very open-minded audience, probably 10, 20 times more open-minded than the average audience for a talk radio program. But even this audience has a high percentage of people who would just utterly, I can't even know, if you could sit in my seat and read the emails, you would know these people believe what you're discussing is absolutely the work of the devil.
1: That's why we're devoting 3 hours to an interchange, questions and answers, panelists responding. I think a lot of that you see in your email, Art, if I may be so bold,
0: from this open-minded audience,
1: is from the perspective of frustration. There's a conversation they have not been even invited to join. What we're trying to do is invite people to join a crucial conversation, which I think is the imperative of the entire species. It's got to be thrashed out. It has to be thrashed out before officialdom deigns to tell us. And the upside could be that if we get a groundswell going here of people who are thinking on their feet about these cosmological and theological issues, and we can create a political visibility for that, it could help advance the day when they'll finally get around to telling us.
0: These people would say to you, though, I don't go anywhere to negotiate my faith.
1: But no one's asking anyone to negotiate their faith.
2: I don't think they need to go any further than their Bible.
0: I understand. I'm just telling you how hard a mission you have in front of you. Not that you're not used to hard
2: Richard, ones. Richard's used to uphill battles.
1: The nonsense that's been thrown at us for the questions we have raised.
0: Yes.
1: It's time we raise serious questions so we get serious answers from serious people.
0: One thing it will not be is boring. I guarantee you that.
1: Well, I am preparing a special paper. I've never done this before in this because I've never had – it has not been the time for the critical mass that I think we've now achieved.
0: Yes.
1: So I have titled my talk very provocatively for certain people, The Gods of Sidonia. Knowing that – I see you didn't look at my page. And we shall go from there.
0: The Gods of Sidonia.
2: And that is an updated title, too, the last couple of weeks.
0: You just threw that in to totally plaster somebody. Oh, my. Well, all right. It has been a pleasure having you both on. All right, you two. Good night.
2: Good night.
1: Good night, Mr. Bell.
2: Thank you, Art.
0: Yes, good night. Well, what an intriguing night. And a little taste of what I guess they're going to try to do. It's probably the question to be answered, and that is, of course, how the religious world, not just the Christians, but the entire religious world, would handle the news of, and I mean the hard news, of an ET presence and perhaps something even a little further that has to do with our roots and our beginnings and all of that. Indeed, and a very non-trivial question.
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0: from the high desert and the great American Southwest. I bid you all good evening, good morning, good afternoon, wherever you may be in the cosmos. I'm Art Bell, and this is Coast to Coast AM, live overnight talk radio from the high desert. How y'all doing? I'd like to welcome WKRT in Portland, New York, to the network. 920 on the dial. Todd Mallison, GM there, and Tony DeFranco, the PD. Welcome, gentlemen, and prepare yourselves for something a little different. That's for sure. That's what this program is, something a little different, to say the least. It is a very, very heavy news night, both in the...
1: 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And now, Art Bell.

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1: On as much as here or even more, and that's not me. I mean, that's just not me. For 15 years doing this program, I did it 6 and sometimes 7 days a week, 5 hours a day. I mean, that's just not me. However, interestingly, what brought me into radio, or back into radio, more accurately, I've been in radio all my life, commercial broadcasting, ham radio. Radio is my life. And so what brought me back into radio about 15 years ago or so, when I began what turned into Coast to Coast AM, is probably going to be what takes me out of radio. Now, here's the situation for those of you who don't know, recent listeners, whatever. I have a bad back. And over 15 years ago now, I fell off a pole. I burned a pole. I went up a phone pole, working on an amplifier, and did what's called burn the pole, which more or less means fell off the pole. Now, when you cut out and you're on a pole, as those who climb know, you have two choices. One is to grab the pole and go all the way down real quick and have all these little wood chips that are going to be pulled out of your body for years to come, or you can push off from the pole and you can fall. I, for whatever reason, chose to push off and fall. And I came down on my ass and my elbow, and when I did, I impacted L4 and L5 and did something really weird, and the doctors then told me that it would come to haunt me later in life, and they were obviously very correct about that. I've had MRIs, I've been to the best doctors, and so forth and so on, and I may eventually face the inevitability of surgery on my back. But I'm not prepared to do that as of yet. They're coming up with a lot of new things in this area, and every week, every month, you read about some new procedure. But contrary to what a lot of people believe, not all backs are the same, and not all back injuries are the same, and mine doesn't quite lend itself so well to some of what's out there right now. And I've had discs that are growing around my sciatic nerve, and for those of you who have ever experienced sciatic nerve pain, you know what it is. For others, you will never know, and you don't want to find out, believe me. But it seems to be coming to get me, as my doctors told me it would, more frequently now. In fact, in the last few months, on and off every few days. In fact, I had a couple of really good days earlier this week. Tonight is not as good. I am nevertheless here because I really do want to get this announcement made. I think all of you deserve more than a very much part-time host for this program. Therefore, lovingly, and it's very difficult for me, I will retire from this program December 31st, the very last day of this year and the very first few hours of the next year. I will be here for that, and then I will slip off into that good night. Lots to do, and I have high hopes that with rest, you know, my back will get better enough that I can get out and enjoy life a little bit. I'd really like that because while time off is great, time off spent curled up like a pretzel is not so great, I can tell you for sure. And so I will retire December 31st. Now, taking the reins of this show, should be pretty obvious, is George Norrie. And George, as I said one time on this program, I don't know, some months ago, George gets it. And there aren't too many people who get this program. They just don't get it. A lot of people will never get it. But George gets it. George was doing this kind of radio, ventures into the paranormal before he ever came to Coast to Coast AM. He was doing that in at KTRS, of course. And so he's a perfect fit for the program. Now, while I will retire and while I will leave, I will not

ever leave entirely, and so radio's in my blood and will always be in my blood, and so I will fill in for George, because George, despite what he no doubt thinks right now, will occasionally need a break from what he's doing for whatever reason. So you may hear me on from time to time, and I've got an agreement to do exactly that, to come and fill in, or, you know, something's really hot and I've just got to get on. There's an agreement to allow that, you know, and we'll fit it in from time to time, every now and then, perhaps. But it's about time, folks. You know, I don't like... working one day and then not being able to work the next three and then working one as no way to do anything. And I know that it's extremely frustrating for the listeners and extremely frustrating for those who are used to hearing my voice and whatever it is that we do here in the nighttime. And it's as frustrating, or if not more so for me. It drives me crazy, and that's not the kind of work ethic that I'm used to. I'm used to going all out 125%, and I just, you know, while the brain is willing, the body is presently not. So we'll see what develops, and as they get better with back surgery, no doubt eventually I'll, I really don't want to say that, because I'm actually trying to avoid back surgery, and my own doctor told me that I was crazy if I went and had it. In fact, his exact words were to me that, he had seen many, many patients over the years who had then gone on with his referral to some sort of surgery, and inevitably they come back, he said, a few weeks later and say, oh my God, I'm cured, it's wonderful. Then they're back a year later with more serious problems than they had in the first place. And while science is making strides, I don't know that they have made enough strides for me to roll the dice on getting an operation for the sake of the radio program, because in my life I'm not ready to do that yet. I still have these high hopes that through exercise and diet and doing all the right things, I can correct my back sufficient to enjoy some sort of modicum of decent quality of life. So, that is the announcement. From now until December 31st, I will hopefully work 3 days a week, Wednesday, Thursday, and Friday. But there is no guarantee of that, because this is at a stage now where it's coming every few days. It lets me alone for a few days, and I have recovery, and I think I'm better, and then, boom, just like that, it grabs me. In a moment, news of the normal, again, in quotes, and the Abbey normal coming right up. All right, now news of the, in quotes, normal. Of course, all day breaking news on CNN. Police hunting the serial sniper have issued an arrest warrant for a 42-year-old man they believe may have information about the string of terrifying shootings, the snipings, that have left 10 people dead in the Washington suburbs. The Montgomery County Police Chief, Charles Moose, said the man, John Allen Muhammad, should be considered, quote, armed and dangerous, end quote, and that he was being sought on federal weapons charges. Now, he also was very, very careful to point out that this man should not be considered necessarily to be a suspect with regard to the sniper shootings themselves. He is John Lee Malvo. No, that's the stepson, the 17-year-old stepson. He is John Allen Williams, or John Allen Muhammad, about 42 years old. John Lee Malvo, CNN said, was perhaps his stepson, about 17 years of age, might be traveling with John Allen Williams. And apparently they are now looking for a 1990 Chevrolet Caprice, New Jersey license plate, NDA21Z. Nora David Adam, 21 Zebra, NDA 21Z, New Jersey. Chief Moose, again saying that the warrant is not related to the recent sniper shootings, but in the same news conference, he had some words to say about the sniper himself and the communications problems they've had, and something about a request that the sniper had that the police say they had him like a noose around a duck or some such. The whole thing was kind of strange,
this whole thing is kind of strange. I have a number of questions about the whole sniper business. And the other day I was watching CNN, and they were showing, right after the bus driver had been shot, they were showing a map of where the shootings have thus far taken place. And they really are in a very small geographic area. The great bulk of them, a few have strayed geographically from the center area, but this last one went right back to the center area. And when you look at that area, it's a very, very small geographic area. And it is, to me, amazing, startling, that a man with a rifle, now a rifle is not a handgun, it's not easily concealed, a rifle is a big thing. A man with a rifle that shoots, what, 223 rounds, whatever it turns out to be, can escape that many times. Now, there are all kinds of details that the media is feeding everybody 24 hours a day, and I guess I don't need to go over them about the grammar used in the notes and about all the rest of it. I simply am astounded, and I mean astounded, that that many shootings could take place in that small of an area without the man being caught. That, to me, is absolutely astounding. And it certainly is abnormal news. A lot of abnormal news out there tonight. We'll get to that in a moment. But in the meantime, at least 40 armed Chechen rebels stormed a crowded theater, took hundreds of people hostage in the middle of a musical, threatening early Thursday to shoot their captives and blow up the building if Russian security forces attacked. Several hours after the rebels rushed the theater, firing automatic weapons, they began communicating with Russian officials by cell phone. The hostage takers demanded that Russia end the war in Chechnya, southern region where the army is fighting Islamic separatists. Now, you would think, wouldn't you, with all the trouble the Russians are having right now with, from their point of view, terrorists, that they would be more inclined to vote in favor of the United States resolution at the UN to go after Iraq. But no. Now, maybe after a few more incidents like this one, they'll be changing their mind on the issue. Or maybe a terrorist is a very separate thing. To them, the Chechens are certainly terrorists. Maybe Iraq is not sponsoring terrorism to them. I don't know. About to go to war, huh? A lot of things obscuring the fact that we are about to go to war. Do you doubt that for a second? There's delay at the UN, and there's, I think, the current administration really wants to get it on. They really want to go ahead and have this war. It is, to me personally, curious, and I certainly think that Saddam Hussein has these weapons of mass destruction. How many of them, I don't know. No doubt some which came from us. I'm sure we delivered some little things that he's able to grow into bigger things that could be turned against us, and that was done during the Iraq-Iran conflict. I think the president has got to make a better case to the American people that, you know, we know what they have, and so far I don't think he's done that. But with all the news of the sniper, it's awful. 13 people shot, 10 dead. But, you know, we are facing war where a lot of people are going to get dead there and here. And just the other day, we get news that Korea may have an atomic weapon. Well, if the great rationale for going after somebody is that they are terrorists or people who would use a weapon of that sort against innocent civilians, as the North has certainly threatened to do against the South and against us and against everybody, then shouldn't we be going to war against Korea, too? Shouldn't we be declaring a joint war or something? But we're not. We expressed some surprise, and we were upset that the Koreans did this, but you know damn well the CIA knew that they had it.
So it seems to me the president needs to make a better case to go to war against Iraq. I'm not saying it's not there, because it probably is. It's just one that will embarrass us, or one that we don't want to disclose for what reason I can't imagine, other than embarrassment. Now, another story running on CNN, turning to the abnormal. What an incredible story today. I sat straight up when I saw this, straight up, because I knew exactly what it was. Some thought a terrorist missile. Others thought an off-course alien spacecraft, perhaps, or, I don't know, some might say mosquito, but it's not that. The image caught on a videotape by a Fox 23 cameraman shooting background for weather stories on Sunday resembles, when it slowed, enlarged, and then paused, a fine rod with a small set of wings near each end. The cameraman didn't notice it at the time, said Fox assignment editor Jeb Rolledge, I believe it is, but the tiny dark spot streaking across the frame, apparently above the clouds, caught his eye while editing the video of a plane taking off at Albany International Airport. The station showed the video to airport and Albany County Sheriff's officials on Sunday night, and on Monday, local authorities asked the FBI to please take a look as well. There's something on that videotape that is interesting, to say the least, but we don't have any idea what it is, said airport spokesperson Doug Myers. Well, I know what it is, and I would bet that a gazillion of you watching CNN today, because they ran the story just about every hour on CNN Headline News, I bet you know what it is, too. There was no question. The second I saw it, I stopped the frame of video and looked, and I said, oh, my God, that's a rod. Well, what's a rod? Those of you who have been with the program for a while know what a rod is. Jose Escamilla has been talking about them for a long time. And he's brought us pictures of exactly what you see in this frame of video. Jose maintains this is a living entity. This is a living thing that shares the planet with us. And that we generally cannot see these things, but Jose has caught them on tape. He's taken photographs and video of rods. Incredibly good video. Video every bit as good as that which aired on CNN all day long today. And we've done several shows on it in the past. I'm going to tap the shoulder of Jose Escamilla, because obviously the second I saw this, I called the network, said, get me Jose. Called him and said, Jose, was that a rod or what? And he said, yeah, that's a rod. So for those of you who are not familiar with rods, for those of you who would simply like to hear the reaction of Jose Escamilla to what was on CNN all day long today, we will, on the half hour here, go to Jose and find out. Find out what he thinks. But I'm sure it was just like it was for me. I'm telling you, when I saw this thing, it did not take 1 second for my brain to register rod. For the visual image going across the screen, the very second I saw it, my brain said rod. And I spoke to my wife, held the video, showed it to her, and she said, oh, that's a rod. So, for those of you who have been following this this story, Jose Escamilla's incredible story, you'll sort of get his reaction. For everybody else, prepare yourself. It's going to be a very, very interesting night. And regarding tomorrow's and what he'll sing about in a moment, believe it, because they come real soon. Take it from one who knows.

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1: Top of the evening or morning, whatever it is, everybody. I'm Art Bell. Coming up in a moment, that video that ran on CNN all day long today with the UFO, which is really a rod. Well, we'll ask Jose Escamilla about it in just a moment. He's the man who knows all about rods. Soon you will too. On March 5th, 1994, Jose Escamilla, producer, director, and filmmaker, captured video footage of UFOs that appeared in broad daylight over Midway, New Mexico, a small community 9 miles southeast of Roswell. These types of UFOs have since then been named rods. Jose's UFO experiences have put him on a variety of lectures, TV, and radio programs talking about this subject. He appeared perhaps first on this program, or nearly first. He's been on the Learning Channel, Geraldo Rivera, Hard Copy, Sightings, Encounters, The Other Side, Inside Edition, Major News Networks, and of course here. And again, I sat as straight as I can sit up earlier today and said, oh my God, that look at CNN, that's a rod. Jose, welcome to the program.
2: Hello, Art.
1: Hi. Jose, obviously, at some point today, either you happened to have the TV on and you were watching CNN headline news, or somebody called you on the phone, I wonder which, and you got to see the video they were running of the, in quotes, UFO.
2: Oh, I've been getting emails since Sunday night,
1: not only from
2: the TV station that filmed it, but from people out of New York. And, today when it aired on CNN headline news, man, it was just going crazy.
1: Well, they did a wonderful job. Now, listen, everybody, we've got a video of this on my website, but it is not done as much justice in the video as, frankly, it was on CNN. They did a very good job. They slowed the video, then they stopped it, put a circle around it. This, whatever in the hell, they called it a UFO,
2: right.
1: You know, with the airliner. But this UFO, it was a rod.
2: It's a rod, baby, no matter how you look at it.
1: That's it. Jose, what is a rod, to the best of your knowledge?
2: Okay, I came on your show in 1996. You broke the news on rods worldwide on the radio.
1: Mm-hmm.
2: And at that time, I was saying that they are cylindrical-shaped objects anywhere from 50 to 100 feet long, and they're traveling at high velocities. And basically, the cylindrical-shaped objects that appear to be a living form of some kind of a life form. And basically, it's a creature or a life form that can grow anywhere from 4 inches to a couple of feet long to hundreds of feet in length. And,
1: all right. Why does a camera like the camera in Albany catch and so that we can actually look back and see this rod? Why are we able to see it on a video camera, and why don't we see these things every day?
2: Well, you know, I think people have seen it every day. They've seen this phenomenon every day. They just passed it off as an insect like I did in the first place. But cameras have a unique quality around them. They have an infrared, signal that allows it to look in a further dimension, basically, if you might want to look at. That allows it to capture things that are traveling at higher velocities. When you slow the video down, you see what it is for what it is.
1: Hmm.
2: And, you know, the fact that Fox TV captured this on high broadcast quality cameras, they have a real good definitive shape to this object. I mean, when I was contacted by Fox TV, they told me, look, we've got what looks like a rod, but we think it's a UFO. We think it's something else. I said, no, it's a rod. You know, but they keep going for this UFO angle, which is fine. It's an unidentified flying object because who am I to say? Maybe it is something other than a life form. But from all the research that we've done for the last 8 years, it appears to be a living form of some kind. It has a behavior, something that's alive.
1: What kind of behavior do these things exhibit, Jose, that leads you to believe they're alive?
2: Well, we've had footage now that of these things coming out of the ocean, entering the ocean, leaving bubble trails. They appear to swim through the air as opposed to flying through the air. They travel at extremely high velocities, but they're not breaking the air like an airplane would or a missile. I mean, these things are swimming through the atmosphere as if it was a liquid form, which it is in an essence. It's just not as dense as the ocean. But they have the capability of using the atmosphere as a liquid medium where they can just easily just zip through. And we don't know what propels them. We think we have an angle as to how they propel themselves, but we really don't know until we get more definitive proof. And it's been a long run, as you know, Art. You know, I've been on your show quite a few times, and every time that we were on, we said, we got a new angle on this, you know. But this thing that happened in Albany, New York.
1: Well, a lot of people have attributed this to your cameras or your equipment. But,
2: yeah.
1: I mean, clearly you had nothing to do with this, and it could not be more clear on the video. I mean, it is a cylindrical object with what appear to be
2: appendages on the side of the torso.
1: Appendage is a good thing. I guess a living thing, right? And only living things have appendages. Is there any chance that you could be wrong about this? That they might not be living things. That they really might be at a greater distance than we imagine, and they might be craft.
2: Of course, you know, I could be totally 100% wrong as to what these things are. You know, as I've said many times, you know, I'm a film video editor, and I've just presented the evidence as it appears on video. Until we get solid evidence like a carcass or a crashed one of these things, then, you know, then we'll have a better insight as to what they are. But no, you know, it's to anyone's guess. It could be anything.
1: Well, you have video on the side of your argument. You have video of rods very clearly chasing divers inside a cave, right?
2: Exactly.
1: I mean, literally being playful and zooming around divers. And you would imagine a craft, as in UFO-type extraterrestrial craft or whatever,
2: right,
1: would ever do such a thing. That's behavior more attributable to something alive.
2: Exactly. We even have swallows chasing these things, trying to catch one or eat one. You know, and so that was where the argument was, you know, with our research. We go, well, you know, we have video of what appears to be an object that could be 50 to 100 feet long, but that can't be right. You know, you try to think logically about these things, and then we have things that are anywhere from four, maybe a foot long, being chased by a bird, you know. So
1: do these things eat?
2: We don't know. And if they do, maybe they eat ether, which is an upper part of the atmospheric area. You know, when we found out about contrails, Jim Peters, who you know is my associate, he found that the Army disclosed facts that they're spraying aluminum oxide and other chemicals up there,
1: Yeah. Trying
2: to kill bacteria that is airborne in the thousands of feet above Earth, you know. So if there's bacteria up there, maybe that's what these things eat, you know. I don't know.
1: Huh.
2: It's a big question, you know, at this juncture.
1: What else do we understand about their behavior? If we consider there's something alive, then what do we understand, if anything, about the way they behave?
2: Well, they appear to be attracted to the ones that are, you know, flying or swimming close to the ground. They appear to be attracted to low-frequency sound and electromagnetic fields. And, you know, we've got a lot of them flying over telephone poles, power lines of this nature. And then we've got these high, you know, high-altitude rods like the Albany one, and then I put one on your site up on the Internet of a rod that goes right through the contrails of a jet. And we know that jet's probably about 30,000 feet, and it's a big sucker, you know.
1: Do you suppose there might be anything? I mean, after all, in Albany, there was also a jet close by. Could there be anything with regard to the passage of jet aircraft or maybe, you know, the contrails or chemtrails, whatever it is they leave these days, that attracts these things, or the speed of the aircraft itself? I've often thought, you know, these rods, they seem to operate at a much higher vibrational level than we do, as well as frequency, which means it's hard to see them.
2: Exactly.
1: And yet we capture them on film, so there's obviously something very real about them. So could they be attracted to things that are moving much faster than the average talk show host?
2: Sure. I mean, you know, these jets are traveling, what, you know, 2,000 or 3,000 miles an hour? I don't know, you know?
1: Well, no, they're not going that fast. Typically 530 miles an hour, but still that's a lot faster than the average anything.
2: Exactly, and the reason,
1: right,
2: we get to see a jet you know, traveling that fast is because it's way up there and it has a broader range of our perception. I mean, we have footage of a tank that's firing off these rapid shells.
1: Yes.
2: Out of Sweden, and these rods are beating the shell casings before they hit the ground. The rod's already gone through and chased the shell. So maybe they are attracted to a high-velocity objects of that nature, and we just, I know we don't see them, you know.
1: Well, we can't chase shells, so if they can chase a shell fired, then that would almost absolutely lend itself toward, you know, the concept that they are traveling at a much faster rate, much higher vibrational level, and they become moderately interested in fast-moving objects.
2: And become invisible to our perception.
1: Which still are slow-moving objects to them, but for us, much faster.
2: Yeah, exactly. And, you know, I've always maintained that, you know, we talk about dimensions, you know, and it's like rods are in a higher dimension. They're possibly a dimensional creature or object that the reason we don't perceive them is because our brain doesn't operate that fast. We see things at perhaps 30 frames per second, you know.
1: What do you think that this cameraman in Albany thinks?
2: Well, I spoke with Dan Basil. He was the news guy that called me, and he says, man, this cameraman is freaked out, and it took an editor to find it, you know. And they said, look, it's not an insect, and they took it to a forensic guy, a guy named Barry Huff or Brian Huff.
1: As a matter of fact, you're right. They frequently accuse you in your research of doing nothing but researching fast little flitting insects. But even in this film in Albany, they've ruled out the insect thing, haven't
2: sure.
1: they?
2: Sure. Oh, yeah. Brian, a gentleman named Brian Huff, who's a 3D forensics guy. He's the guy that you go to and say, well, what happened on the O.J. case? He'll show you what transpired. They look for things of this nature, and he's proven, as far as he's concerned with his research, that this object is genuine. It's definitely going in through the clouds, according to his research. And, you know, forensic people don't mess around.
1: Obviously. They were able to observe it going in and out of the clouds. Well, that takes the gee whiz. It's got to be close to the lens and going very quickly by the lens.
2: Exactly.
1: Argument and throws it down the tubes.
2: Yeah, I've got one going through a contrail or chemtrail on the Internet as well. So, and we have other shots of these things that go through the clouds. I mean, these things are huge. And we just don't know what they are. We've got footage from NASA where these things are coming into Earth. Or, I'm not saying rods are coming into Earth, but rod objects that are traveling at high velocities in space, you know, just moving right in. And we just don't know what we're dealing with until we get, you know, we investigate it further. And I think this event that occurred in Albany, New York, now that the FBI is involved and some other, you know, scientific forensics experts, I think this will probably be the break that we've always looked for where they'll start taking it serious.
1: Yeah, you're getting research behind your arguments now that it would have been very difficult for you to have paid for, right?
2: And it's been difficult, Art. You know how it is.
1: I know.
2: They thought I was a wacko.
1: I know.
2: They thought I was faking and everything else.
1: I know.
2: It was just a misfilmed insect, and that's not the case. That's
1: it's obviously not the case.
2: Yeah, it's something else.
1: So do we need to consider... here's another question. I'm just going to pepper you with questions. Is there any indication, in your estimation, Jose, that... not only are these things alive, but they have some sort of intelligence. Is there anything about their behavior that would indicate they are acting with forethought?
2: Yes, I do believe that they do have some form of an intelligence. I wouldn't even guess how far of an intelligent thing they are, but I can guarantee you that they've avoided crashing into jets. They were flying around during the World Trade Center thing. You know, the Drudge Report had a big object that passed through. They thought it was a mystery UFO or a missile that went through the building. It was a rod.
1: It was a rod.
2: Yeah. And I think they're doing something. They're here. You know, and they're showing up all over the world. I mean, we have footage. We did a Fox TV special, incidentally, that's airing in Europe right now. It hasn't aired here in the States. Maybe this will prompt them to air it. But
1: maybe.
2: They have footage that's incredible. A rod coming from behind a mountain. That's probably doing close to 6,500 miles per hour from their expert estimations. And it was about a 33-foot-long object. But definitely, you can tell it came from behind the mountain, went right by, and it's just as fast as this one in Albany. So there's something going on that needs to be checked.
1: Well, you are to be congratulated on the lucky validation of everything you've always been saying. And I do congratulate you. Jose,
2: well, I want to thank you for breaking the story with us, and I'm going to tell you right now, Team Rods is happy, man. We're being vindicated little by little, And our work has not gone for, you know, for naught, you know.
1: Jose, in order that the research on these whatever they are continue, in order that other people now jump in and we try and figure out what we're dealing with here, how do you think that we should proceed? If there were money available, scientists, how do we proceed to investigate these?
2: Well, the first thing we do, of course, like you said, it needs money. It takes funding, and that's what we have not had. The next step that we must proceed is we need to get these scientists, these forensic experts, you know, the authorities to say, look, we have something here that is in our atmosphere, and they are in our homes, too, because, you know, we do have footage of things inside the cats chase, you know, dogs bite at them. There's something that passes by. You see them in your eye peripheral.
1: Oh, yes.
2: And, you know, it's something that's a living organism that needs to be checked. We don't know if they're beneficial to us. We don't know if they're harmful to us as far as viruses are concerned. On the other side of the coin, if they are a living life form of some kind, they have a metabolism that is so far advanced than any living creature in the world, there could be the cure to anything that ails us physically.
1: Well, shouldn't this, along with all the photographic evidence that you have and the presentations you've been made, be enough for somebody at a university level somewhere to say, all right, this bears really serious investigation. We're dealing with something that we don't understand here, and we're scientists, and we would like to understand it, so let's look into it.
2: Well, I think now that the FBI saw one of these things fly over one of their airports, especially in Albany, New York, and now that we have a forensic expert that works for these people, has come forth, and they say, look, we don't know what it is, we're investigating it. I think now we're going to finally get, you know, the scientific communities and the authorities. I welcome everybody, man, to come in, and let's find what it is. And I think this is the break that we've always needed, and I'm glad you're here with me, you know, after the six-year run that we've had with you on your shows.
1: I take it, Jose, that you're prepared to make all your video archives and all the information you've collected over the years available to legitimate investigators who want to take off with this now.
2: Exactly. I have nothing to hide.
1: All right.
2: And we have critics out there that still maintain it's an insect, but you know what? It's part of the deal. It's part of the thing that I had to go through in order to prove it as a real phenomenon. And here
1: all right.
2: We have a forensic expert that said, look.
1: Indeed. How do people contact you, Jose? Is there a way? Is there anything, by the way, in the waning moments here that you'd like to plug, including your a way for people to get a hold of you?
2: Okay, well, they can contact me through RoswellRods.com. That's the website.
1: RoswellRods.com.
2: Exactly.
1: All right.
2: And my email address is skyfish, SKYFISH, at pacbell.net, PACBELL.net. I do have a video, a new video that's out that has incredible footage. I have a DVD that's out, and I have a little donation thing up there, Art, you know, that takes money. But, you know, perhaps this will wake up the scientific communities and finally get the research facilitation that we've needed all these years. And thanks to you and many other people that have supported this.
1: You're very welcome. Skyfish, that's skyfish at pacbell.net, PACBELL.net. Skyfish at pacbell.net. Skyfish, I think, is a really good email address and a really good description of either Skyfish or Sky. Fish is good, I guess, Jose.
2: Well, they swim through the air like the fish swims through the sea, and that's what the first thing that we noticed was these things just effortlessly swim in the air, you know, extremely high. That's why there's no shockwave.
1: Well, again, congratulations on the validation of all you've been saying for so long, Jose, and thank you for being here tonight.
2: And thank you for validating us all these years. And you know what, Art? We wish the best for you.
1: Thank you, and good night, my friend.
2: All right, bye-bye.
1: Bye-bye. That's Jose Escamilla on the show for many years now. I'm Art Bell. Coming up after the news is Graham Hancock.

0: And now, here from Chicago, he's actually in this country right now, I think, Chicago, here's Graham Hancock. Graham, hi.
1: Hi, Art. How are you doing? Nice to talk to you again.
0: Good. Great to talk to you as well, Graham. Graham, I've been following really closely a story down off the coast of Cuba.
1: Me too.
0: About this apparent, I don't know, they say it's like a city with structures, with buildings, with pyramids, with roads, with and half a mile under the ocean, 2,200 some odd feet below the surface of the ocean off the coast of Cuba. People have said, well, gee, maybe it's Atlantis, and people are thinking all kinds of things. Paulina Zelitsky, the Cuban / Russian scientist who's found all this.
1: That's right.
0: And
1: extraordinary. It's an extraordinary story.
0: Yes.
1: And one of the most extraordinary things about it is that it's still not been possible to put the necessary funding in place to do the complete research there to satisfy us all on what it actually is. And that, unfortunately, is because there's a mindset in science that says such things just cannot be, and therefore it must be some kind of optical illusion on the sonar scans, or some kind of illusion that we're seeing on the video images that have been brought back by the remotely operated vehicles.
0: Have you been privileged to see these yet?
1: I've seen some of the images, and for when I was researching Underworld, the new book, we talked to Pauline Zelitsky and we talked to other people around her, and I've included some material and discussion of this in the new book. And what's amazing is that over the last few months, it really hasn't moved forward much. And this to me says, where are our priorities in research, and why do we get so focused on a particular idea of the past that when something new and intriguing comes like this, we don't have scientists rushing from all over the world to put in the necessary funding to provide the equipment to get down there and find out what's going on? I mean, at this stage, you have to say maybe, maybe not. I am more and more inclined to the view that we are looking at the remains of a great city underwater. But it has to be settled with research in the field. And the staggering thing is, although we've known about this for more than a year now, that it's not been possible to put in place the necessary equipment and personnel to do this research properly. I hope that it will come. The depth of the site is the most mysterious thing about it.
0: What do we know about that? In other words, in order for something to have gone below the surface that far, how old would that, in conventional thinking, how old would that make whatever's down there?
1: Okay, well, here's the first issue is the issue of sea level rise at the end of the ice age. That accounts for about 400 feet of submersion. That in itself was a dramatic series of events that raised sea level by 400 feet and swallowed up 10 million square miles of the best land on Earth.
0: Well, that only leaves us with 2,200.
1: Exactly. This site's 2,200 feet underwater.
0: Yeah.
1: So we've got 1,800 feet of submersion left to account for. This is a very serious problem. One possibility, and scientists I've talked to say that it's a real possibility in that area, is that in addition to the sea level rise issue, we may be dealing with some kind of underwater landslide, which carried down a slope a whole mass of man-made construction and carried it down to a much greater depth than it would have otherwise gone. The other possibility is massive tectonic activity, but in earthquakes. But in both cases, you have to ask yourself how the material has managed to remain so intact through such a cataclysm that would carry it so deep. If it had been submerged by sea level rise alone, the possibility of it remaining intact is there. But if it's been submerged by massive earthquake or a massive underwater landslide, it's amazing that it's still intact. Nevertheless, miracles do happen. The other possibility, much further out there, is that we're dealing with something from a different epoch of human civilization entirely. As you know, I focus a lot on the last 12,000 years, the last 13, 14,000 years, the end of the Ice Age and the huge sea level rise that took place then.
0: So you don't rule out the possibility it could be Atlantis?
1: No, I don't. I don't rule out that possibility. It's in eerily the right place to fit in with Plato's description. Plato is very clear on his dates, and he puts the submersion of Atlantis 9,000 years before the story reached the Greeks, which in our terms is 9,600 BC, which is 11,500 years ago. And dramatic and extraordinary things were happening in the world at that time, and there was a huge sea level rise, and huge floods were pouring off the melting ice caps on land. But still, if it's 11,500 years ago, we have to find some other factor that explains the depth of submergence beyond sea level rise, and at the same time explains the site staying as intact as it seems to have done. So I think we have one of the great scientific mysteries of our time, and it's just very sad that science has responded to it with the usual cynicism and dismissal, which leads us to ignore so much that could enlighten us about ourselves.
0: Well, I know you're probably not going to have an answer for this, but one thing I thought about when I first heard about this story was that, you know, we've been at odds with Cuba for a long time.
1: Yes.
0: And without any doubt, U.S. submarines, as well as those submarines of many other nations,
1: you bet,
0: have been all over that ocean bottom.
1: You
0: and
1: bet.
0: So our U.S. naval forces would be well aware, or should be well aware.
1: I would think that they know a thing or two, and not just there.
0: Yeah.
1: But in many other underwater locations as well. It's true that the military have a much better idea of what's on the seafloor than we do.
0: Uh-huh.
1: In some places, it just might not be in their strategic interest to talk too much about that. So that knowledge could be there and might not be made public. In fact, I would be surprised if it was.
0: And as you mentioned, not just there, but perhaps sites that we haven't even discovered yet, that we don't even know about. Certainly the military would be aware of them.
1: Indeed. There's a very, very good chance that they are, and precisely because they are military, that knowledge is military, there's also a very good chance that it would not be made public. Because were it to be made public, then that would reveal how much is known about the whole sea.
0: Do you think, other than strictly military reasons, Graham, there would be other reasons and for them not to make such a thing public? I mean, even if there was no military secrecy reason for it, would there be other reasons you can think of?
1: Yeah, there would be. There would be quite a few other reasons that I can think of. I think that that the prospect of lost civilizations, particularly one that may belong, as I said earlier on, to a totally other epoch of the human past. I mean, as I said, I have focused on the last 12,000 to 15,000 years and what happened in that period, and we're not considering the possibility that there may have been human cultures that are lost to our memory long, long before that. And if we go far enough back in the time frame, we may find a way to account for the submersion of this site without a massive earthquake that should have destroyed all the structures that would leave it looking the way that it does. But at the end of the day, these ideas, and I've come to realize this more and more as I've dealt with this subject over the years, these ideas are quite subversive. It rocks the boat, if you'll excuse the pun.
0: Mm-hmm.
1: It shakes things up very badly. To consider that our whole idea of how we evolved and developed as a species, as a culture, as a civilization, that this whole idea is wrong. If that's the bedrock on which we construct our reality today, is our sense of the past. And if it's all wrong and we're missing enormous chapters in the human story, perhaps not just going back 12,000 or 15,000 years, although that's extraordinary enough, but going back 100,000 or 200,000 years or 500,000 years into the past, if evidence comes to light which shows that is indeed so, then almost everything about modern reality suddenly gets shaky. Its foundations are knocked out from under it, and we begin to question everything in the world. We begin to question the whole judgment of science on what humans are about and what we're for.
2: And we're not really big enough to be doing that yet.
1: I think not. I think that we're not big enough to be doing that yet. It's a disturbing position, and it has implications for the modern world that we live in. It leads to a questioning of the whole establishment view, and once that happens, it starts to run away with itself, and people begin to see the possibility of anarchy and chaos.
2: I'm sure that you're familiar with the Brookings report about the probable impact of extraterrestrial
1: Indeed.
2: Intelligence and all the rest of it. Well,
1: Indeed.
2: Doesn't this fit right into that?
1: Yeah.
2: In the same sense, in other words, it would shake the bedrock of everything we believe.
1: Yes.
2: As badly, at least, as information that ET is real.
1: Oh yes, absolutely. Absolutely. In some ways, even more, because it strikes at the roots of what we think ourselves to be. It causes us to question everything about our own past, and therefore everything about our own present. And the methods that we use to understand the human predicament, which these days are based on a very hard-headed scientific point of view. It's become the new religion. We're persuaded that science has the answers for everything. Well, suppose we suddenly find out that science, the answers that science gave us about the story of our past is just completely wrong, and we've just been looking at the tip of the iceberg, and that there's a huge depth of history and prehistory behind us when things happened that we haven't reckoned with at all. It's very disturbing. I think it's very exciting, but it's also very disturbing, and you can see why people might feel, were they privy to that knowledge, this knowledge is better kept quiet.
2: Does what is suggested and what we see on the side scan radar and all the rest of it, what's suggested down there, does that jive with other stuff that we're finding in the world?
1: Yes, it does. I mean, again, this has been a primary focus for me for the last 4 or 5 years, has been the quest that has led to the new book, Underworld, and the point of Underworld.
2: By the way, how did you begin this quest? I mean, why suddenly looking under the...
1: Yeah. Well, it was a number of things. It was partly a reaction to my critics, and I have many of those, who said, listen, Hancock is talking about lost civilizations, and he's comparing strange similarities all around the world, and well and good, but he's not giving us any hard evidence. So I looked long and hard at the mythology of the world, which is dominated by flood myths, and which speaks of a terrible series of cataclysms that destroyed a former civilization. It's amazing how many myths and traditions there are around the world like this. So that what they all have in common is that civilization was destroyed by water, was destroyed by being covered by the sea, by the ocean. And I asked myself, could this ever have happened within the reasonable past of our culture as we know it? And true enough, it did happen at the end of the Ice Age. Between roughly 17,000 and 7,000 years ago, there was this 400-foot rise in sea level, and a staggering amount of land went underwater and disappeared from view. And archaeologists will tell you, hey, we've got that tape too. We have marine archaeologists, and they've explored underwater. Well, no, they haven't really explored underwater. There is marine archaeology. They do good work, but more than 90% of it is concerned with looking for shipwrecks. And the place you look for shipwrecks is not necessarily the place you look for lost civilizations. The marine archaeology that's been done specifically looking for sites on those areas of land that were flooded at the end of the Ice Age is an extremely tiny proportion of the whole. And set against the more than 10 million square miles of good land that were washed away and covered at the end of the Ice Age, it's infinitesimally small. They've hardly touched it. Virtually the entire coast of India, vast coastline, has just never been inspected by archaeologists at all, for example. Same with Africa. Same with Southeast Asia. And oddly enough, in India, in the two places that have been inspected, we found extremely unexpected underwater ruins, which don't make sense at all. And I think gradually what's happening, as more and more research is done in this field, and I've tried to open the door with this, with Underworld, by going diving myself and seeing this stuff for myself, as more and more is done and people become aware of this possibility, and particularly as scuba divers all around the world become aware that there might be more down there than fish and pretty coral, that we are going to find even more. I think we're at the beginning of a new epoch of exploration, where all the dreams and mysteries and myths of the past turn out to be true, rooted and grounded in truth, and we should be kicking ourselves for not having listened to them long ago.
2: Well, one would suppose that these myths would survive if even just a few humans somehow survive. I mean, they would be carried forth, and that's exactly what's occurred. Now, I don't know. I mean, after all, we know that if you put a long chain of people and they whisper something down the line, you end up with a different story at the end. So
1: yeah.
2: It may not be exactly as told, but there's probably some nugget of truth.
1: Exactly. It bears some relationship to the original thing. And this was what haunted me, was this feeling that we had these stories from all around the world, all essentially speaking of the same thing. So I felt in the quite correct demand of my critics to present more evidence for a lost civilization that the best place I could possibly look for that evidence was underwater. And when I turned to science for further information, I worked with a top-class geologist who's one of the world's top three experts in sea level rise. His information showed that in the places where the flood myths are thickest on the ground, where we hear most about a great flood,
2: right,
1: these are also the places that were most extensively flooded at the end of the Ice Age. And at that point, I saw a strategy unfolding, which, of course, I cannot search the whole of the world's oceans on my own. I don't have any institutional funding. I must narrow down the search, so I narrowed it down using science and using myths. And that was one reason why I wrote Underworld. But another reason was simple curiosity, which was sparked off in Japan when I was traveling there back in 1996. And,
2: all right, hold that
1: yeah,
2: thought, Graham. We're here at the bottom of the hour, and so we'll take a break. And the story about Japan is equally fascinating because it probably leads right into the story about Cuba. My guest is Graham Hancock. We're talking about what's beneath our oceans, something perhaps long forgotten, but not entirely forgotten, because the words are still told by those charged with remembering them. I'm Art Bell.

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1: Graham Hancock's new book.
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1: Can I just pick you up on the book, by the way?
2: Oh, of course.
1: Because the subtitle that you gave, the main title is right, Underworld, but the subtitle is actually The Mysterious Origins of Civilization.
2: It changed then.
1: It changed, yeah. That took me back. But that's the subtitle. And TLC are running the TV series with yet another name, which is Flooded Kingdoms of the Ice Age.
2: A Quest for the City Below would also be all right.
1: It was lovely.
2: It all fits. It was
1: lovely. But in the end, I decided that the focus really is on the mysterious origins of civilization. So that's why I gave Underworld that subtitle. And can I get in one more small plug here?
2: Of course.
1: Since you mentioned that I am in the States, I am indeed. I'm in Chicago at the moment. I'm going back to New York tomorrow, where I'm giving a lecture in a Barnes & Noble in Chelsea, New York, at 7 o'clock. Mm-hmm. And I'm giving lectures also in Boulder and in Denver and at three locations around San Francisco and also in Portland, Oregon, and in Seattle. And obviously, we don't want to go use up airtime to give the details of all of these places, but on my website, on the Underworld page of my website, is a complete tour schedule for me, the bookshops, the contacts, at www.grahamhancock.com. And if anybody in the wonderful Art Bell audience, which I know from past experience is a great audience of thinking people, would like to come along to those talks, if they happen to be in those areas, they'll find that on the Underworld page of grahamhancock.com.
2: All right. Just before we go to Japan, one quick question. I mean, in terms of myths, or perhaps not, but things written in the Bible, for example. I mean, there's Noah, and there was the very great flood, right?
1: Indeed. I mean, this is the first contact that many of us have with the worldwide phenomenon of the so-called flood myth, which I think the word myth, unfortunately, it's there in our language, and we don't have any other word to use for it. But it's so often used to mean something that isn't true, something that's a fantasy, something that's an invention. And what I'm learning is that it so often is true. Well, our first contact with the worldwide flood story is indeed through the Bible and through the Old Testament and the story of Noah. And that story does absolutely speak of a former civilization, the antediluvian civilization, which became wicked and which was punished with the great flood that Noah survived, and we're told that it was his line, his children, that passed down to future generations of mankind.
2: Well, of course, you know, a lot of people, scientists even, say that it's just plain impossible for there to be a lost civilization that predates a modern man.
1: Exactly.
2: Because otherwise we'd have evidence
1: that's
2: of
1: right.
2: it.
1: That's right.
2: Lo and behold, you're beginning to get that.
1: Well, that's exactly why I set out to write Underworld, because I believe that that call for evidence is reasonable. I think that if somebody is putting himself up as challenging the existing model, which I have been doing, then A, I should expect to be fiercely criticized and attacked, which I have been.
2: Oh, yes.
1: And B, I should be required to produce the hard evidence that scientists can understand. And so that's what I've tried to do. And I've asked myself many times why there is this almost religious commitment to a particular model of history, and I've experimented with all kinds of ideas, you know.
2: Well, that's because in part it is a religious commitment.
1: It is. There's no doubt that science in many ways is the new religion.
2: Yep.
1: which abolishes all things that cannot be weighed or measured or counted as simply not existing. But, you know, I've asked myself, is it some kind of conspiracy to hide the truth? I think often it's not. I think the people that I've come up against, for the most part, the very large majority of them are decent, honest people who truly, deeply, and passionately believe in the model of the past that they work with. And therefore, they feel that anybody who is providing an alternative view, who's saying, no, that's possibly wrong, you have to consider other things, that person is not only wrong, but in some way evil.

0: who and some way out to mislead the public from the true path. It's anybody who's studied the story of the Inquisition in the Catholic Church from about the early 13th century onwards will find great similarities between what was done to heretics then and what is done now. And I think in a world that has become largely unspiritual and dominated by material thinking and dominated by science, science is the new religion. And the reaction that that opponents get is the reaction that formerly was given to heretics. Except now they can't actually burn us at the stake.
1: Well, hopefully. you heard about something happening in Japan. How did that happen, and then how did you follow it up?
0: I first visited Japan in 1996, and the reason that I visited there was because my book, Fingerprints of the Gods, for some reason that I still don't understand to this day, took off like a rocket in Japan, and it was enormously popular there. And the publishers asked me to go there several times to further promote the book and to give public lectures. And at several of these public lectures, I was approached by Japanese citizens, ordinary people, not scientists, many of them were divers, who showed me photographs of weird and mysterious structures looking almost like pyramids underwater. And I said, my God, what is this? And they said, well, we don't know, but it's been found, and the one they were focusing on was off an island called Yonaguni, which is very near to Taiwan. The most southwestern of all the Japanese islands, in fact, Yonaguni is. The more I looked at these images and the more my Japanese contacts talked to me about them, the more I thought, I got to go and see this stuff for myself. I've got to find out what's going on here. It's so weird. And what's it doing underwater? And that's when I really started to think about sea level rise as an issue.
1: Are you a diver?
0: I became a diver in order to explore. Both my wife Santa, who takes the photographs, and I, at the end of 1996, we happened to be at a conference in the Los Angeles area, and we went out to Catalina Island in quite cold weather, and we took the first PADI certification, which allows you to dive anywhere. Of course, at that stage, you've only done four dives. You're not a very experienced diver, and certainly we weren't, and we really cut our teeth on diving in the most difficult and strenuous circumstances in Yonaguni, starting in March the following year, 1997, and since then, we've put in about 200 dives on the five major structures that lie offshore of Yonaguni.
1: So you're sure a diver now?
0: Yeah, we've become divers, and I feel good underwater. I never underestimate the sea. The sea is a god, and you don't mess with gods, but if you go with the flow and listen to its anger when it's angry and relax with it when it wants to take you in a certain direction, it's a good place to be. And I've learned a lot about diving. I've learned a lot about breath control, because that's a very important thing underwater. New divers tend to overbreathe and limit their time very much underwater. So what you learn after a while is a certain calmness and a certain relaxation, and this helps a great deal. In fact, it's a great therapy for everyday life in every way.
1: Exactly. What did you find?
0: Well, what I've finally come to realize is that although everybody focuses on the one terraced structure, which the Japanese call Iseki Point, literally Monument Point, which lies at depths of between 60 and about 100 feet underwater off the south coast of Yonaguni, that it is not alone. In fact, it's one of a string of structures that run all the way along the south coast of Yonaguni, with a total covering a total distance of about 7 miles. And there are five distinct structures laid out along the coast. Four of them are cut out of solid rock, and this is why we keep having the argument about is it man-made or not.
1: Yes, yes. Well, how sure are you?
0: I'm absolutely 100% certain, and so are many scientists, that this is a man-made structure. It's a megalith, a series of structures. These are megalithic structures. They're very typical megalithic architecture, and they're also rock-hewn structures. We find rock-hewn ancient structures all around the world. For example, on the island of Malta, there's a place called the Hypogeum, which is cut out of solid rock and goes down 30 feet below the ground. So cutting structures out of rock is a well-known method of ancient construction, and that's what we're looking at off the south coast of Yonaguni. And, you know, if there was only one thing there, and it was just one weird thing.
1: Mm-hmm.
0: I think it would be irresponsible to insist that it's man-made. But when you see that it's a complex of five different structures, all quite different in character, not the same as one another, but different in character, but all megalithic or monolithic. And when you look in close detail at the way that they're worked and that what has been done to make them look the way they look, you cannot reasonably come to any other conclusion that these are man-made. And what I've tried to do also in the book is to show that there was an ancient culture in Japan, which is known to archaeologists, which goes back 16,000 years, a culture called the Jomon. And what I've tried to show is these were the people who were responsible for this fantastic work of architecture off the coast, not just of Yonaguni, but also of a whole series of islands.
1: Who were the Jomon?
0: Well, the Jomon, they're recognized by archaeologists as mysterious in one respect. They're thought to have been rather simple hunter-gatherers. But 16,000 years ago, they were the first people in the world to invent pottery. And that has always been an oddity. Why would hunter-gatherers, at a very simple level of development, have come up with this invention, the very useful invention to mankind, at least 5,000 years before anybody else known to history did so?
1: Well, because after you've hunted and gathered, you've got to put it in something?
0: You've got to put it in something. But you've got to figure out how to do it. And the fact is, nobody else figured it out, at least according to the historians, until many, many years later. So there was always that mystery about the Jomon. As I began to investigate them more and more, I found Japanese archaeologists were stumbling across all sorts of stuff that didn't make sense, including evidence that the Jomon were growing rice 12,000 years ago. Now, that is 8 or 9,000 years before anybody else in the world was growing rice. And finally, when we take into account what is lying around the shores of Japan, now underwater, but above water 12,000 and more years ago, we're beginning to look, I think, at a forgotten episode in the history of a known culture, which at a very early stage in its development was capable of massive works of architecture.
1: Okay, well, with regard to these structures, is there any way to guess at function?
0: I think that the function in all cases is fairly clear. These are monumental works. They strike the eye very forcefully. They have their own aura and atmosphere. And the creation of monumental structures connected to religious activity is a very old custom already in Japan. Indeed, the creation of those structures out of rock. There's an ancient tradition in Japan, nobody knows where it comes from, of venerating mysterious-looking rocks and then actually working those rocks, maneuvering them, re-manipulating them, positioning them in different places so that they create the right harmony and the right atmosphere. And in Japanese tradition, there are two ancient texts, the Nihongi and the Kojiki, which were first written down about 1400 or 1500 years ago, but which were based on much older oral traditions that were gathered together by the early emperors at that time. And what these books speak of is a time that they call the Age of the Gods, which is specified to have been more than 10,000 years before these texts were written down. And in this miraculous and marvelous Age of the Gods, this cult of worshipping and creating monumental rock structures is said to have begun. And I think, again, that we're looking at a myth that is true and that's pointing us in the true direction, and that if we open our eyes, instead of seeing a culture of simple hunter-gatherers who mysteriously invented pottery, who mysteriously grew rice 12,000 years ago, who mysteriously, despite being hunter-gatherers, had permanent large-scale town-like settlements 10 or 11,000 years ago, what we see when we look underwater is a culture that was also building monumental structures in stone, shifting and manipulating blocks weighing up to 100 tons each, and that must force us to reconsider entirely our concept of these people.
1: Sure,
0: and
1: sounds like the Egyptians.
0: Yeah, it sounds like the Egyptians. What's marvelous about the Jomon is that they existed as a culture, and as I say, archaeologists know this, from 16,000 years ago down to 2,000 years ago. They remained intact as a recognizable, definable culture through all that period. They never fought wars. There's no evidence of any conflict amongst the Jomon. They always seem to have been prosperous. They seem to have found, I don't know, the secret of living in the world. And I think that taking the inquiry underwater is the next step to to understanding the mystery of these people who were there, who witnessed the end of the Ice Age, and whose great structures, I believe, were destroyed by it.
1: You said they discovered the secret of living in the world.
0: Yeah. They managed to, imagine that, a culture that stayed intact for 14,000 years. I mean, the Egyptians were amazing. They stayed intact for 3,000 years. Long enough, we don't know of any culture that existed and kept its identity through longer than that, except the Jomon. They stayed intact for 14,000 years. And that is an extraordinary achievement. We often think that a culture which keeps its identity and stays intact for so long is somehow stuck in the mud. I think not. I think it's a culture that has found how to live in the world and not to eat itself up and consume itself as so many later cultures did.
1: Okay, well, your critics and the critics of those stone structures off the coast of Japan, they say, well, you know, it's nothing.
0: It's natural.
1: It's natural. It's like the face on Mars. It's
0: that's
1: a
0: right.
1: trick of shadows, and it's it's just rock,
0: that's,
1: for God's
0: that's right.
1: sake. So how do you prove that they're wrong?
0: Well, they have a right to that point of view. This is, again, one of the reasons why I've written Underworld, and I've tried to take very much account of the critical point of view. I took a German geologist, Wolf Wichmann, who works with Der Spiegel magazine, very down-to-earth guy and absolutely does not believe in lost civilizations. I took him to Japan with me because he has always been against the idea of the structures at Yonaguni being man-made. But I also took him to another site off the island of Okinawa, off a group of islands called the Keramas. And I took him underwater to a depth of 110 feet where a gigantic stone circle stands on the seabed. Gigantic. The stones are the uprights are 12 feet high. The thing has a vast scale. It's one of the most striking things that ever can hit the eye.
1: 12?
0: And after a series of dives on the stone circles at Kerama,
1: yes.
0: Wolf Wichmann had to admit, there's no way that nature could have made this.
1: Yes, did you say 1,200 feet high?
0: No, 12 feet.
1: 12 feet.
0: The uprights are 12 feet high. They're massive stone uprights, arranged in a beautiful circle on the seabed, with a clear path running between the stones around a central upright. And they are cut out of very, very hard rock because we took samples. And the work of cutting them in itself would have required an advanced culture.
1: And so you believe religious significance of some sort?
0: Yes, I do. I do. Stone circles continued in Japan. Stone circles continued to be made, but on a much smaller scale in later periods of time. This is something that's not well known. Japan,
1: many modern religions, construct stone circles.
0: Indeed, yeah. Yeah. There's something about the circle. There's something about building and creating a monumental circle in stone, which touches something in us.
1: Maybe that's because life is a circle. Graham Hancock, stand by. We're at the top of the hour. Under our oceans, all around us, evidence of those who came before. I wonder if we'll leave evidence like that. From the high desert, I'm Art Bell. This is Coast to Coast AM.

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1: A new religion that'll bring you to your knees. I wonder if that's what they're afraid of. Good morning, everybody. My name is Art Bell. I've got Graham Hancock here, who's authored many, many, many books about what once was. His latest is Underworld. Check it out on my website. In the meantime, we'll be talking about it. Well, all right. Once again, here is Graham Hancock, a new religion that'll bring you to your knees. We've already got enough religions, and I think one of the things they might be worried about, Graham, is that we would get exactly that. In other words, if we knew the whole truth, there'd be something new to in essence, worship. And, boy, that cuts across lots of laps out there. I mean,
2: it does. Although I remain convinced that the inquiry into the mystery of what we are and why we're here is first of all essentially a spiritual inquiry, and secondly it's something that the ancients or certain ancient cultures knew better than we do, and that's why I feel that we can only benefit from a revelation of what is hidden from us in our own past. It's just like a person with amnesia cannot experience the world properly. If we can recover what we've lost from the past, then I think we will understand ourselves better and why we're here better. And I can only believe that will lead to a better and not a worse life. The problem with religion, with the idea of religion, that it's so often converted into this notion of mindless worship just blind faith, but when I look at the ancient cultures, that's actually not what I see. I see a religion that stimulates and encourages personal inquiry, and that says you have a brain for a reason. Use it. Don't waste your life.
1: How do you come up with that from what you've studied?
2: Well, it's very clear in the ancient Egyptian religion and how this evolved into another religion around about the time of Christ that was generally known by the term Gnosticism, and Gnosticism means knowledge. It's not a religion of faith. It's a religion of knowledge, of finding the key to life, and of finding it by personal experience and personal inquiry. Again and again, if you study the ancient Egyptian religious texts, you see that there is this emphasis on knowledge, of on understanding, and of living our life as though it were a work of art that we're given 70 or whatever years to however many we get to work on and to perfect. And this is so far removed from the notion of blind faith that we find in more recent religions. And it's always been interesting to me that Gnosticism and Hermeticism, which I do believe are the intellectual descendants of the ancient Egyptian faith, of the ancient Egyptian religion, how they were stamped out and punished by the Christian Church, unfortunately, in the early days. There were terrible burnings and persecutions.
1: Can you explain Gnosticism?
2: In a sense, it is seeking the knowledge of the mystery of life. Understanding, absolutely understanding why we're here, realizing there is much in common with Buddhism and Hinduism also, realizing that what we see as material life is not reality, or at any rate is not the only reality. It's a place into which we're plunged. It's a theater of experience. We're dealt the cards almost according to a lottery. Who knows what kind of life circumstances we're going to get, but only we are in control of the choices we make confronted by those circumstances and what we do with them. And the ancient Egyptian religion always dwelt on that, that our choices are our own, but we must live with the consequences of those choices.
1: Mm-hmm. But it didn't embrace the traditional creation model.
2: Oh, there is not the creation model as we see it through Christianity, but there indeed is a notion of creation, a very beautiful notion of material reality being sung into existence by the gods with the voice and the word of a god, specifically the god Thoth, the god of wisdom, brings the world into existence with a word, and that you are reminded there of the New Testament notion of the word as something above and beyond just the plain simple meaning of a word. So there is a notion of creation as though this level of reality is created and is created for creatures in material form to face challenges, to confront themselves, to learn why they're there. And when you learn, it seems that the first point of learning why we're here is to understand that it's an illusion, that it is not all there is, that it's only a tiny fragment of reality. And once you understand that, then you understand many other things as well.
1: Okay, well,
2: this, of course, is easier said than done.
1: Yeah, yeah. Isn't it? It's rather easy then, is it not, to believe that civilizations, perhaps not just 16,000 or more years ago, but even in cycles prior to that, have come and gone and come and gone, and
2: yes.
1: Man has come and gone.
2: Yes.
1: Life as we know it has come, or maybe as we don't know it has come and gone.
2: Yeah, I think that becomes a reasonable conclusion. And then when you bring our best modern tools of science to bear on this, you do find that the Earth has been through cataclysmic processes many times in the last millions of years. Many times the Earth has wiped itself clean. The one I know best about is the end of the Ice Age, and in many ways that was like a huge eraser being rubbed across the surface of the Earth and just rubbing out the previous world. I mean, just to give an example of that, the ice caps that sat on the northern hemisphere, and particularly over North America and over Chicago, where I'm sitting now,
1: yes.
2: These ice caps were 2 miles thick, and they pressed down on the Earth, creating huge basins underneath them up to 2,000 feet deep because of the weight of the ice caps. And those ice caps were in motion. They were grinding across the ground like enormous glaciers. So anything that had been there before is thoroughly and completely rubbed away. It is just absolutely inaccessible. We will never know what was there before the ice caps were laid in place.
1: Can you imagine, Graham, a civilization of the magnitude that we now have in North America getting virtually erased?
2: Yes, I can. I can imagine that. So dramatically and comprehensively erased that almost nothing is left. Again, you know, you come back to the flood. It's not just an issue of rising sea levels. The ice that melted on those ice caps didn't just drip away into the sea. It accumulated in enormous lakes on the top of the ice caps. And remember, those lakes are 2 miles above the land surface. When the border of the lake broke, when the plug or the dam that held that water in place, and that might have accumulated 4,000 years of melting, when it broke, and mainstream science accepts this, we had the most awful and cataclysmic floods pouring down off the ice cap, waves that were running at 1,000 miles an hour, 600 feet high, roaring down the ice caps at fantastic speed, tearing across the lands, creating the Finger Lakes of northern New York State, the Scablands of New Jersey in the process, and bursting into the sea and then raising the sea levels. Anything that stood in the way of those catastrophic floods pouring off the land would just have been swept away forever.
1: Well, you know, here's something interesting to think about. Graham, right now, we have signs that there are disturbing things beginning to occur with our climate.
2: Yes, very.
1: Even some of the best climatologists are now prepared to suggest that very rapid climate change is indeed possible. I mean, this is all pretty recent stuff.
2: And, it is recent stuff.
1: And with what you're suggesting and what they're suggesting, one of the reasons people might not want to buy into any of this is because they're scared.
2: It's a very scary prospect.
1: If it happened before, and we've got these nervous little changes in climate going on right now, why? You never know. It just might happen again. And people don't want to think about that.
2: Not at all. They don't. It's a scary and a destabilizing thought. And what this new science is showing us is that the kind of period we live in now, which is technically an interglacial, a period between ice ages, has in the past, there have been a series of interglacials in the past, and these, the last one was called the Eemian, and these interglacials have been very turbulent times in terms of climate,
1: uh-huh.
2: Very rapid climate flips, very strange weather conditions, wild and dangerous weather. And really the last 10,000 years, we've had it good. We've had it much better than it's been in previous interglacials. And what seems to be happening now with the wildness in the weather, the unpredictability of the weather, indeed the flooding that's taking place all over the world, is a reversion to type, that we seem to be coming back into the rhythm of the Earth. And that rhythm, unfortunately, promises troubled times ahead.
1: Where else are you going to take your research? Off the coast of Japan, off the coast of Cuba?
2: Underworld is a worldwide investigation.
1: Exactly.
2: It focuses on a number of specific locations, which is the east coast of China, between Taiwan and China, around Japan, all around the islands of Japan, and the incredible mystery that I believe that Japan represents, which we've never understood in the West, and it's never really been written about in the West before. It focuses also on the Mediterranean, with particular reference to the island of Malta. A little-known place lies about 90 miles south of Sicily. Today, it's just a group of three tiny islands. But 12,000 years ago, those three tiny islands were joined together and connected by a land bridge 90 miles long to the southern tip of Sicily. And all of that was flooded with the rising seas at the end of the Ice Age. Now, Malta contains very mysterious structures on land, supposedly the oldest freestanding temples in the world, gigantic megalithic constructions again. No evidence of any background to the construction of these things. They just come out of the blue. I've investigated the possibility and dived to investigate that possibility that the answer to this mystery may be underwater, where the archaeologists haven't looked, where the evolution and the early stages of this of these bizarre and amazing temples are to be seen. And then off the Bahama banks, particularly Bimini, where I think everyone's heard of the Bimini Road, and most people believe that the Bimini Road was thoroughly debunked many years ago and written off as a peculiar natural formation. I've re-examined this mystery in Underworld, and I've tried to show that it may have been written off much too quickly. There's very interesting eyewitness accounts that...
1: How long is the Bimini Road?
2: 1,800 feet in length.
1: Pretty long.
2: It's very long, and it's a series of megalithic blocks placed side by side, and the orthodox view is that this is a thing called natural beach rock, which formed naturally in situ. I can understand why that's the orthodox view. And I've talked to some of the scholars, such as John Gifford from the Miami Oceanographic Institute, who hold that view. But I think that the view may well be misplaced. And I've tried to present a solid body of evidence. That's really been my theme throughout this book, is to provide new material that's strong and solid and stands up on its own.
1: All right. How about this, Graham? I'm going to try and shoot a hole here and shoot back.
2: Mm-hmm.
1: After all, we can go back and we can find the bones of dinosaurs.
2: Mm.
1: What, 65 million years ago or whatever?
2: Indeed.
1: And it would seem that if there were some worldwide catastrophic event, that there would be land archaeological artifacts to support what you're finding under the oceans as well. I mean, if we can find the bones of dinosaurs, we ought to be able to find what's left of the civilizations we're talking about occasionally on land as well,
2: right? Good question and a good point. And I think there's two answers to that point, particularly with reference to the end of the Ice Age. One answer is where would, if hypothetically there were civilizations during the Ice Age, where would they have positioned themselves?
1: Mm-hmm.
2: They would not, in my view, they could not have positioned themselves on top of the ice caps.
1: No.
2: That would have been quite out of the question.
1: Good point.
2: Nor could they have positioned themselves on the land adjoining the ice caps, the interior of the continents. At least they could not have been prosperous there. because the climate was horrific. It was extremely cold. It was extremely dry. It was absolutely hostile to human life.
1: So they'd be in very southern latitudes.
2: So they would be in southern latitudes, and they would be close to the ocean. They would be close to the resources of the sea, where the sea provides a kind of microclimate of its own.
1: And, makes sense, yes.
2: And also allows people to travel, because these ice caps are blocking the land masses to travel. The best way to travel is by sea. So the higher cultures, the more advanced cultures of that period would naturally have gravitated and held the coast as their own. And it's precisely those coastal areas that were swamped when the sea level rose. That disappeared from view at that time. And that's why I use the title Underworld, because I believe there is a whole underworld of unexplored territory where we just don't pay attention to it because it kind of doesn't strike us as important to do so. But when we think about it, when we put ourselves back at the end of the Ice Age in the world as it was then, it's precisely those areas now underwater that people would have chosen to live in.
1: So then even our buildings, our structures, our infrastructures all across North America, they don't mean much to an Ice Age.
2: No, they don't. They don't mean much to an Ice Age at all. Not at all. An Ice Age is way beyond all of that. But another point is, and this touches on some of my previous work, is that I do believe that there are quite a number of large-scale structures scattered around the world on land, such as the Great Sphinx, which have been misdated, which actually do belong to an earlier epoch, but which we have found ways to fit into the established picture of the past.
1: By the way, I haven't talked to you since the program. You recall the Fox program?
2: Indeed, I do.
1: And I wonder if you had any comments on all of that. I did, of course, interview Robert.
2: Yeah, I know. I thought it was really awful, the way that it was done. It was one of the most exploitative pieces of television that I've ever seen. And it's what we call a wind-up in England.
1: Yes.
2: Where they just keep winding you up and winding you up and winding you up. Until you come to the last minute, and they knew all along what they were going to show us, I believe.
1: And it really did seem that way.
2: It really did seem that way. I mean, I would have been more convinced if I'd seen them drill that hole, but the fact that it was pre-drilled, and I'm asked to believe that nobody looked through it beforehand, I don't think so. And if they'd looked through it, they would have seen what we saw when the camera did go through it, which is, very interesting, a second door beyond it. Very interesting indeed, but doesn't justify, what was it, 2 hours of exploitative TV beforehand that we all sit and watch. If they told us the truth, none of us would have watched it. So a terrible wind-up, and unfortunately, a wind-up driven by an agenda, which is the agenda of Orthodox archaeology, because old Zahi there, our mutual friend, and he is a good guy. I like Zahi. I love him dearly. But he, you know, he was taking every opportunity to bash the lost civilization idea.
1: Oh, I know.
2: Even though it wasn't necessary, even though it wasn't called for.
1: Well, you know how Zahi is.
2: I know.
1: Yeah. All right, hold on. We're here at the bottom of the hour. That's just how Zahi is. Bash those who don't believe this, because it was our Egyptians who did it all. Any other ideas is heretical, right? We're going to break here at the bottom of the hour. We'll be right back from the high desert. This, of course, is Coast to Coast AM. I'm Art Bell.

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1: Incidentally, those wishing to reach me may do so at the following email address. I'm Art Bell, that's A-R-T-B-E-L-L, at mindspring.com. 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Graham Hancock is my guest. His new book, Underworld, is what we're discussing. Underworld. That would indicate under everything. That is what's left. Somehow, perhaps, the water kept all of this in slightly better shape. You know, whether it would be ancient civilizations, or perhaps the rocks that built the pyramid that we surely don't understand, in some ways, these people understood either how to make of rock or to move rock that we, in ways that we simply cannot fathom today. That is perhaps, except one minor or major modern example, and that would be the Coral Castle down in Florida. I wonder if you ever got around to looking into that at all, Graham?
2: No, is the short answer. I've not been to the Coral Castle. Of course, I've read about it, and know a bit about it. It seems to me a fascinating problem, and I completely agree with you. There was an ancient and it seems globally distributed technique for manipulating huge masses of stone.
1: Yes,
2: with relative ease.
1: Yes,
2: with relative ease, they could do, and they we can't do it. We cannot do it today. Of course, we can manipulate the masses of stone, but we require mechanical advantage. We require enormous things like cranes to move it around, and even cranes can't lift the weights that some of these stones are, like the stones used in the Vali Temple in front of the Sphinx, for example.
1: Well, exactly. So does that suggest to you that they understood or had a technology, or perhaps were able to spiritually even?
2: Yes. the word spiritually is right. I think that what seems to me, and I suspect many people share this view, is that we're only realizing a tiny fraction of our potential today. The human creature has much more potential within us than we are able to realize. And the social context in which we live can either act as an accelerator for our potential, as I think it often did in the past, or it can act to inhibit our potential. And unfortunately, that's what modern society is doing. It's telling us we don't have the potential ourselves within us. We must make machines in order to do those things that we dream of doing. Maybe there's a whole other way of manipulating and moving in the physical world, which we have simply not explored, because we've been taught to use the powers of our mind to create machines, not to act on the physical world directly. And I think it was, I think that there was an ancient science, if you like, which has come down to us as memories of magic, which worked with the physical world directly through the power of the mind. That may sound very far-fetched, and I freely admit that it's total speculation. Although there is a basis for it in ancient traditions from all around the world. But when I look at some of these structures and the way they've been put together and the way these vast stones have been manipulated, it's the only reasonable conclusion I can come from, at least this, that they knew something we don't know. And it would be very interesting for us to know it.
1: I don't know that that makes them right and us wrong.
2: No, it doesn't. It's just different paths.
1: A very different paths.
2: Yeah.
1: And I wonder if any path that man takes prevents the cycles that you believe to be true. Pretty big question.
2: It's a very big question. Again, ultimately, it brings us back to spiritual issues. Is there is there a purpose and a meaning to human life, to the life of each individual, or
1: yes.
2: what is it, 6 or 8 billion of us on this planet?
1: Yes.
2: Or is it simply an accident that evolved entirely by accident out of the chemical soup long, long ago? Well, what all the ancient texts say is there is a purpose, there is a meaning, and the choices and the direction that we humans take rebounds on the universe that surrounds us, that it extends far beyond ourselves. And I can't help feeling there's something to that. And that's why I keep coming back to this issue of personal choice and what we do with our lives. None of us can change the world, but all of us can change our immediate environment. We can change the world around us. We can behave in a different way to our own family. We can behave in a different way to our own friends and enemies. We can choose to do that if we want to. And if everybody were to make perhaps a more generous choice, a gentler choice, than we tend to make in this crazy world that we live in.
1: Do you think that these ancients believed that one could essentially sin and then be forgiven for it in the afterlife?
2: No. The ancient Egyptian texts are very clear on this matter. When you follow them through into the Hermetic texts, it's stated quite explicitly. In fact, the Hermetic texts from about 200 AD say it's better to pay the price in this life than the next, but you will pay the price. You will pay the price for what you do. There is no escape from that. It's part of the balance of the universe. We don't get away with anything. I'm convinced of that. People may lead an evil and malicious life and benefit from it for 70 years, but at the end, they will pay, and they'll pay a terrible price in terms of their immortal destiny.
1: Would you believe it to be true that not only is there an individual price to be paid, but there is a larger societal price to be paid, that when you reach a certain level of debauchery and corruption and essential uselessness, that things are wiped clean? Or is that simply a sort of religious-based myth?
2: No, I don't think it's a myth. In fact, some of the hard lessons of recent history show it to be so. Well, the Buddhists would call it karma, that there is such a thing as a national karma, as a societal karma, and if a society goes down the road of destruction, of cruelty, of treating human beings as though they are consumable objects, of delighting in misery and pain, if a society goes down that road, sooner or later, it will be destroyed itself. It will either destroy itself or others will destroy it. It cannot stand.
1: Where virtually all traces or most traces are gone, then where is the learning? Where is the progression?
2: Very good question. Uh-huh. Very good question. I have to bring that down to the individual level, because that's the only level that any individual can really speak on.
1: Mm-hmm.
2: That the learning is in our own individual lives and in whatever life throws at us. A person may think that he's lucky to be born rich and prosperous. A person may feel that he's unlucky to be born poor and discriminated against. Yet it's possible that what we regard as a difficult life is the best preparation for what lies beyond, rather than an easy life.
1: Hmm.
2: That's how it seems to me.
1: And yet, these people who had perhaps these abilities to move rock with thought or spiritual whatever.
2: Something went wrong.
1: They're gone.
2: Yeah.
1: They're
2: something,
1: gone.
2: Something went wrong. And again, if you study the myths, this is a universal theme, that the cataclysm comes not just because of blind natural forces, that the cataclysm is provoked by the actions of people. But somehow what we do redounds on the world and the universe around us and leads to a reaction from that world and that universe, and that we can go too far down a certain road and we will be stopped. In effect, we will have stopped ourselves by the choices we made. And we will get a chance to do it again. To go through it again, and somehow, perhaps the myths are a guide, perhaps ancient songs and traditions that have come down to us from the past are a guide, perhaps our own intuition is a guide. Everybody inside them, I believe, does know the difference between right and wrong.
1: But a lot of people, for example, listen to Hopi prophecy.
2: Yeah.
1: And the result is sort of a nervous chuckle, and
2: yeah,
1: then back onto the internet.
2: Yeah, that's absolutely correct. I had a very moving experience in the Hopi Nation back in 1994, where I met with and talked at length with a Hopi elder.
1: Uh-huh.
2: He changed my perspective on the world forever. There was such Paul Sifki, he was called. There was such gravity about him and such depth and such wisdom. Very, very extraordinary man. And speaking from his heart about the memories of his people and what these memories tell us for the future, which is that a terrible destruction is coming and it's in our hands.
1: Yes, that's exactly what they say. I actually did a program in which I interviewed a number of Hopi elders through an interpreter.
2: Right.
1: And while it was arduous to listen to through an interpreter, mm-hmm, the message was very dire indeed.
2: Yes.
1: And
2: very, very dire.
1: So you sort of listen to that, like you do many myths, and you nervously chuckle and you dismiss it.
2: And so where
1: is a learning? Well, maybe individual, but not enough.
2: No. There's this sense of powerlessness that we all have when confronted by the gross wrongs of the world that we live in. We feel somehow it's not my responsibility. It's somebody else's problem. And in truth, there's very little that any individual can do to change things on a national scale,
1: mm-hmm,
2: unless he happens to be in a position of enormous power. And even then,
1: it'd
2: be very difficult to change the course of a nation.
1: Yeah, even then he's pushed, as is our president right now, in specific directions.
2: That's right. Huge forces are at work, which it's very hard for any individual to deal with. So what I come back to is, what is the sphere in which an individual can operate? And that's in the immediate sphere that surrounds us. And if we take the trouble to make that better, if everybody takes the trouble to make that better, and I know it sounds wishy-washy, but it's true, if everybody takes the trouble to make that better, then it is going to change the world. It is going to change the world. But if we give up and we don't hope and we don't believe that we can do something, if we just feel utterly powerless and don't bother, then of course the world will go along on its present direction.
1: And its present direction is very worrisome.
2: Very, very, very worrisome. Where the value of human life seems so low in the world today, or seems to be valued so low. I mean, I almost dread to talk about it.
1: Very much cheapened.
2: This horrific sniper story in Washington at the moment.
1: Mm-hmm.
2: I mean, there is a person who lines up his gun on people he doesn't know and shoots them dead.
1: Mm-hmm.
2: And that is a person who is far, far divorced from reality and from the suffering and the agony that he is causing in the lives of all the people around those people who've been killed, and beyond them, in the lives of the nation as a whole and the world as a whole, that a human being can do this to a fellow human being.
1: And those who brought the buildings down in New York.
2: And those who brought the buildings down in New York.
1: And those who are cooking up the witch's brew of things that may be the only things left on Earth after the biologicals are done. I mean that could be our end. Nothing but some germs left floating about.
2: And all of it comes from a disregard for the sacred value of human life. I think if a person understood that life is sacred, above all, it is sacred. It's a precious gift. Each of us given those 70 or 80 years or 50 or 40, however many years we're given, to live our life and learn, to take that away from a fellow human being, to steal it from a fellow human being, to deny them that potential is an act of unutterable wickedness and evil. If only that could be realized, then these kind of things would not happen, could not happen. There is no good reason to steal the life of a fellow human being. And somehow we've become so distanced from each other that seeing a death in a movie on TV becomes no different from seeing a real death in real life.
1: Mm.
2: And it's this terrible distance that's grown between human beings, which is it's a cancer that's eating away at every one of us. And it was a poet, John Donne, many, many years ago, who said, "Each man's death diminishes me." We're none of us are islands. We're all connected to each other, and we're all part of the main. And an act of wickedness affects us all. How to change it? Begin with yourself. Begin with the individual choice. Begin with the people around us. Spread it out from there.
1: As you point out, though, easier said than done, and the world seems clearly to be going in a totally opposite direction. And
2: incredibly unreasonable, so irrational violence,
1: yes.
2: really tribal behavior, maximized onto a global scale, behavior that was perhaps appropriate in a totally different set of circumstances and different environment, but not in the world that we live in today. And somehow we haven't learnt to rein ourselves in and behave decently and reasonably towards one another. That's all that's needed, really, is just to put yourself in the other fellow's shoes and think, what was it like for him? What is it like? What is it like to have a member of your family killed in cold blood by an unknown stranger just for the hell of it? What does it mean to that person's milieu, to his sister, to his mother, to his son? What does it mean? And think how awful it is and how terrible the agony is. Then nobody could do it. But somehow we don't think that. We don't think it enough.
1: No, and we live in a day and age when what you see on CNN and what you see on dramatic television isn't really different.
2: Not different at all.
1: One reflects the other.
2: Exactly, and that's why I think. I mean, I actually refuse to watch films that glory in horrific violence. If it's kind of cartoon violence, you know, where you know that it's just nonsense, but where they actually dwell on the violence and the pain, I will not watch it because I feel it makes me a smaller person. I feel I am actually diminished by watching such a thing, and I just won't. And I do think, there's been arguments for years about whether television and the media, the movies, have an effect or not. I think they do have an effect. I think they have a very insidious effect of distancing us from the reality of fellow human beings, of distancing us from their warmth and their lives and their network. Somehow we just see them as a character in a story. Who can be rubbed out or not, as the case may be, and I think that's the most insidious effect of some of the worst offerings of the film industry.
1: You have written so many books that have dealt with our past that you have been virtually for most of your adult life now dwelling on our past collectively, haven't you?
2: Yeah. 10 years, actually.
1: So what we're hearing now are conclusions.
2: Major focus for me. Sorry, Art, say again?
1: I say, so what we're hearing now are really sort of grand conclusions that you've come to.
2: Yeah, I am coming to conclusions. And in fact, I've also decided that Underworld is the last book that I will write on the theme of a lost civilization. I will continue to write books, but I feel that I've taken with Underworld the investigation into the lost civilization possibility and presented the evidence in the best form that I can and tried to really open the door into a common sense practical inquiry into this mystery. I feel that I don't want to take it further than that. I hope other people will take it further than that. I don't want to become repetitive. I don't want to go around in a circle saying the same things again and again. I want to move on and keep myself fresh and keep challenging myself. And so after Underworld, which I feel has put the seal on what has been 10 years, actually rather more, 12 or 14 years of focused work on the lost civilization mystery.
1: Yes.
2: I want to move on from there.
1: Yes, you've been at it rather as long as I've been at doing this kind of program. Graham, hold on. We're going to open the lines when we get into the next hour. And a lot of people have been following your career, and your conclusions are extremely interesting. For somebody who's been looking into the possibility that man's been here again and again and again, those conclusions are really interesting. I'm Art Bell. This is Coast to Coast AM.

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1: It is at. Good morning, everybody. I'm Art Bell, and I should tell you that I'm really having... It's like somebody's behind me right now with a knife, stabbing it into my lower back. And I'm not sure that I'm going to make it through this hour. We'll see how it goes. But that's kind of what's going on right now. Well, listen, I'm going to, I think I'm going to have to apologize to Graham. You're there, Graham. And,
2: Hi, I can hear the pain in your voice.
1: Oh, can you really?
2: Yeah.
1: And I'm really getting attacked right now, Graham, and so I'm going to bow out a little bit early, but, brother, I want to thank you for being on the program with me.
2: That's been my pleasure, Art.
1: And, you know, your new book, I hope everybody will go out and get it. It's obviously your final work on this subject.
2: On the Lost Civilization subject.
1: That's right.
2: Yeah.
1: And so...
2: It's Underworld. It's called Underworld. And Art, again, can I mention to your audience, I am giving a series of talks with slides across America, and the details of those talks, which take place during the next 10 days, are all on my website, which is www.grahamhancock.com, on the Underworld page, at the top of the Underworld page. And I hope to see some of your great listeners at those talks.
1: Indeed, I'm sure you will. Graham, thank you so much.
2: It's been a pleasure, Art. Get better. I don't know what's happened to you, but I hope you feel better soon.
1: Take care, Graham.
2: Talk to you soon.
1: All right, folks. I am going to bail out a little bit early and take you on a sort of a time trip into the fairly a distant past, I suppose, with a program that we did not too long ago. And so if you're ready at the network, would you please roll?
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0: Neil Diamond, where are my pictures? God, I love this song. Good morning, everybody. Buckle in.
1: From the Kingdom of Nye, this is Coast to Coast AM with Art Bell. 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Now again, here.

0: right, here we go. We have talked on this program many, many times about near death. As a matter of fact, I've got my very good friend Daniel Brinkley scheduled to do a show here next week. And he's had some very interesting NDEs. One thing that is not talked about, we'll talk about why that is, are the other ones. The ones that don't have the white light. The ones that don't have the relatives and friends beckoning you on to Heaven's Gate. No, there are negative NDEs, but the thing about them is people don't talk about them. I mean, it's easier to talk about seeing a flying disc than it is to talk about having gone to hell and back. It's something you just wouldn't talk about. So you don't hear a lot about it. Here to talk about it tonight, I've got Dr. Jeff Long, who is a physician who specializes in radiation oncology, the use of radiation to treat cancer. He developed the website devoted to NDE at www.nderf.org, and we've got a link to that on the website now. He serves as on the board of directors of the International Association for Near-Death Studies, serves as chairman of the research committee of IANDS, has a special interest in the topic of frightening near-death experiences as a result of his own. And he's coming out of the closet this morning on this one. He's going to share an astonishing and frightening experience that he had. He said maybe you could call the show The Horror and the Hope, Frightening NDE Experiences. And I will serve up this word of hope to you, because what you're going to hear is pretty scary. All right? They would like for me to strongly urge all of you to remain tuned in for the duration of the program. In other words, you don't want to miss the message of hope that is the end result of what happened, at least in Dr. Long's case. Then there's Tricia McGill, a licensed clinical psychologist, also holds a PhD in hypnotherapy. And she is very experienced, has talked with scores of NDE experiencers, had a radio show, published many of the experiences on the same website that you can go see through mine now, is in the process of writing a book devoted to NDE with Sandra Rogers, author of Lessons from the Light. And we talked with these two. You may recall, back in August, we discussed drug X and chemical near-death experiences, and so we're going to ask about that, too. We've got a lot to talk about with these two, and we have a lady who's going to come on probably toward the bottom of the hour named Sarah, who is going to tell you what happened to her, because she had one of these, hey, I didn't seem to go in the up direction kind of experiences. So all of that directly ahead. Here we go. As I said, you better be buckled in, I think, for this one. Let us say hello to Dr. Jeff Long and Tricia McGill. Hello, you two.
1: Hi, Art.
2: Hi.
0: Hi. What you hear in the background is my computer's coming back up because we just had a momentary power failure here.
2: Mm-hmm.
0: Did you get any jolt over there in Las Vegas?
2: Nope.
1: We got a little rain, but nothing like what you're running into, it sounds like.
0: Hmm. Well, it was just power. Yeah, it's raining, but there was a little power. Actually, I think the desert is not used to rain, and when it rains here, things go wrong.
2: I agree with that.
0: Okay. I guess let's go back and cover some old territory. Since we had you two on, and we talked about drug X, which we still are going to call drug X because we don't want people going and grabbing this drug or trying to get it and trying to have an NDE. You were going to try it.
2: Yeah, I was.
0: Did you?
2: No.
0: You didn't do it?
2: I'll tell you why not, Art. Jeff and I looked into it thoroughly and interviewed quite a few people who had tried this particular drug X, and we both decided that it might not be quite as safe as
0: originally
2: some people, you know, try to make it sound like it's perfectly safe. So I figured, since I had never touched a drug in my life, that it might be just a bit on the smart, conservative side for me just to stay away from it until we learned quite a bit more about it. And I did run into one gentleman who said that after taking this drug, he went to his freezer and pulled out a frozen chicken and decided he was in love and danced around the room with a frozen chicken. And that's all.
0: He danced with a frozen chicken,
2: and I didn't have to hear a whole lot more to know that this wasn't something I thought I was really suited for, you know?
0: That's a near poultry experience.
2: It's a foul experience for sure.
0: Oh, God. All right. So much for that. Although there are people out there claiming that frozen chicken, huh?
2: Mm-hmm.
0: There are people who claim that they are able to achieve an NDE with that drug, yes?
1: You know, let me address that, Art. I've looked into that as sort of from a physician's perspective. And here's what I've come up with. If you talk to scores of anesthesiologists, and that's a drug X is a type of drug that is used in anesthetic practice, and I'm not going to go any further than that. However, in specifically talking with anesthesiologists that have used drug X hundreds of times, they've absolutely not come up with any patient at any time that describes anything that sounds like an NDE to me, not any particular element of it all.
0: Well, I can tell you this. I remember having my wisdom teeth taken out, and they gave me sodium pentothal for that.
2: Mm-hmm.
0: You know, the so-called truth drug?
2: Uh-huh. Yeah, I had that, too.
0: Did you? And mm-hmm. when I was lying there, and they put the needle in my arm, and all of a sudden, it was like I was on a different planet. I said, wow, what was that? He said, oh, I'm just clearing the needle. He said, are you ready? I said, sure. He pushed the needle in, and I went, and that was it. I was gone. I woke up later with all kinds of cotton in my mouth and my wisdom teeth gone.
2: Mm-hmm.
0: But for 1 second, when he just cleared that little needle, it was like somebody whacked me with a brick. I mean, I was in some other dimension somewhere. And he laughed. The doctor laughed. He said, you like that, huh? Well, where do you see what this does?
2: Well, guess what happened to me, Art? I had my wisdom teeth pulled when I was a teenager. And I remember coming out of it, and I heard somebody whimpering. And I thought to myself, how disgusting. I mean, this is probably a grown person, and they can't even handle getting their teeth pulled. That's pretty pathetic. And then as I came to, it was me that was in the fetal position crying.
0: Yeah.
2: It was bizarre. I'll never forget that. Here I was really disgusted with whoever it was that was whimpering.
0: Well, these drugs, even that drug, and I asked the nurse, I said, is it really true about sodium pentothal? I mean, is it really the truth drug? And she said, well, actually, yes. I could have asked you anything. Is that true?
1: Medically speaking, yes, it's actually been used. Its nickname, as you know, full well, Art, is Truth Serum.
0: Yeah.
1: It's been used in interrogation and given in doses high enough that people are in sort of an oblivious la-la land state, and they're much more inclined to answer questions truthfully than they would have been if they had full control of their faculties and were resisting answering truthfully. So, yes,
0: our government agencies would never use anything like that, would they? That's all you get anymore. That's all you get anymore is laughs when you ask questions like that. All right. Well, look, nobody talks about it. I've talked to many. Danyon Brinkley was here 2 days ago, yesterday actually. Mm-hmm. Thank you. And he's a big NDE type. Mm-hmm. I've talked to many people who have had NDEs. White light relatives, come on. There goes the power again. Oh, boy, this could be an interesting night. Anyway, the normal white light folks.
2: Mm-hmm.
0: But there is another side to it that just doesn't, it simply doesn't get talked about. And I easily understand why.
2: Yep.
0: Now, Dr. Long, I understand that you have had one yourself.
1: Yes, I have, Art.
0: How long ago?
1: That would have been approximately 7 years ago. And it's taken me, and interestingly enough, even though the experience happened 7 years ago, and it was the most dramatic, defining moment of my life, and even though I've been through a lot since that time, it's only been in the last few weeks, and we might develop that a little further later, but it's only been within the last few weeks, I really felt I can come out of the closet, talk about it openly, and really share it with the world, what I went through. And I'm not unusual. Less than 10% of people that have had this kind of frightening near-death experience really are able to talk about it. And I feel I've been lucky. I've been with some very loving, open-minded people, and I think that's been very helpful to me to come out of the closet and feel like I can really tell what, believe you me, Art, is a very dramatic, very remarkable story.
0: For those who document NDEs, how many percentage-wise negative NDEs are documented? Does anybody know versus the positives?
1: Yeah. You know what's interesting, Art, is that even a few years ago, the NDE researchers believed that only about 1 or 2% of people had, and I don't want to use the term negative, I like to use the term frightening near-death experiences, and we'll get into that a little bit later. But what's very interesting is that as the NDE researchers have opened up their mind and listened to people more and been a little bit more opening and caring about the diversity of experiences that people's had, all of a sudden, boom, we've gone from 1 or 2% to about 1 in 7, or something closer to 15% with some more recent investigations. And even now, the researchers that are looking into this issue believe that there's a lot more people out there that aren't talking, and the percentage is probably even higher than
0: of
1: that.
0: Of course there are.
2: I mean,
0: and I've got a real, of course it is. I've more than embarrassing. I've got to be honest with you. If I were to have an NDE negative, I'm not sure I could talk about it. I'm really, honestly, not sure I could talk about it or would talk about it.
1: Well, Art, you're absolutely right, and that's what essentially all frightening NDE experiencers have run into. First of all, I want to explain a little bit why I call it frightening instead of negative. You know, Art, words are a real problem whenever I talk about NDEs, and let me explain that. When you call an experience, quote, negative, unquote, that implies that it has no value and it cannot be beneficial. But, Art, terrifying NDEs have as great a potential for transforming people's lives as any blissful experiences. But goodness knows, Art, it takes a whole lot of courage to work them through. It's tougher than a blissful experience, believe me.
0: Well, Danyon talked frequently of his, and one of the things that he always said, and many experiencers say, is that they experience a full life review, that they are made to feel things that they did to people as those people felt them. And that is a frightening prospect, because we are all somewhat less than perfect, me included. And I sure have heard some people in my life, I know it. And if I had to feel what they felt from me, it would be horrifying.
2: You know, Art, 75% of the people that I have interviewed over the past 20 years have said that, yes, they have had an experience of a complete life review, everything they did right and everything they did wrong, and they even got to feel the pain they caused other people. In other words, they were those people while they were being hurt by the individual who was going through the life review. And that's a fearful prospect right there. And that's probably the worst thing that happens to the majority of people in an NDE. That's the worst right there. When a person dies, they're going to go through a life review. And that's probably the worst aspect of their experience. After that, it's probably going to be good for the majority. And so, the life review is almost like you might say hell.
1: It's tough to really see all that you've done all your life, all the good and all the darkness. And Art, if you're like me, you really fight real hard to keep people from seeing the dirty deeds you've done.
0: Of course.
1: And it's natural. It's human nature. And yet, all that's torn away during the life review of an NDE. Everything you've done in complete honesty and openness is shown to you, as well as its effect on others, just like Danyon's going to talk about.
0: Well, that's terrifying.
2: That is scary. See, there are no secrets in the afterlife. Everybody can look at you and tell exactly where you're at in, as far as your spiritual growth. Kind of a frightening prospect.
0: It is. It is, but I think the only upside to it is, I know, I'm sure there are monks on mountains in wherever, yeah, Tibet, Pakistan, whatever, who probably have, for the most part, a pretty pure life or a fairly pure life. But for the rest of us, the only comfort is that I think most of us have secrets and things that we have done that we are ashamed of and blah, blah, blah. So in other words, we have a lot of company.
2: Right.
1: Oh, Art, you know, that has been the whole life experience since I had my frightening NDE, was coming to grips with that and coming to grips with the issues that I had to face. And that was part of the process that changed a frightening NDE that I had all those years ago into something that's been massively life-changing and massively positive in my life to the current time. And I might add, it's interesting you mention about monks on a mountain. I think an interesting point to be made is that in all of the world's religious traditions, saints have always, almost always, reported terrifying experiences that really, after all, Art, did not keep them from being holy people. I mean, these frightening experiences happen to the good and the not so good. And that's one
0: now,
1: of the real points.
0: That doesn't make sense. Unless NDEs don't make sense because they are not what we hope they are.
1: I think I'm going to deal with that right off the bat. Let me tell you about a person I talked to, a doctor, a physician, internal medicine, a Dr. Barbara Romer, who's going to have a book out in June, who has studied frightening NDEs and has the interesting way of looking at them, of calling them less than positive, or LTP. Yeah, isn't that an interesting thing?
0: Yeah,
1: I mean, I think there's probably a lot of validity to that, too. But
0: New Age political correctness, if you ask me.
1: Well, you know, I think it's scientifically, you know, as someone who's hoping to do a lot of good research on NDE, from having spent hours talking with Barbara, I would have to say I believe that Barbara is absolutely accurate in coming up with that term, because there is a lot of that. And Barbara has studied over 300 people that have had NDEs, and a substantial number of them had frightening or she would describe it, less than positive NDEs. Mm-hmm. And I was talking to her just very recently, and she indicated that to the best of her ability to medically discern, there was absolutely no difference between the groups that had frightening NDEs and the groups that had positive NDEs, not in terms of any psychological, mental, spiritual, emotional, anything across
2: religious.
1: The board.
0: Yeah, but
1: religious,
0: then yeah, but that puts a giant question mark right across the whole spectrum then of NDEs in my mind. We'll hash this one out. We've got somebody standing by, and I want to be able to get her story on. Her name is Sarah, and I'd like to bring her up, and then we'll come back to where we just were. How's that?
1: Excellent.
2: Good.
0: All right, we'll break here at the bottom of the hour, and when we come back, Sarah will be here. Sarah had a, I don't know what to call it, a horrifying, frightening, negative, less than productive NDE. So we'll get Sarah and we'll listen to Sarah's story, and then we'll come back and we'll talk about the whole subject of NDEs. If anybody can have anything, then what does that mean? I'm Art Bell. This is Coast to Coast AM.

need sight, sound, smell, or touch the something inside that we need so much. The sight of a touch, or the scent of a sound, or the strength of an oak with roots deep in the ground.

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1: That would be me. Good morning, everybody. It's going to be a strange one, and I give you a warning. Some of what you're going to hear is going to scare the hell out of you. So if you don't want to be scared, you might want to tune out. If you're willing to be scared and wait, you might find hope, light, as it were, at the end of the tunnel. That long, narrowing tunnel. So stay tuned if that's you. 13 hours and 19 minutes from now, I'm going to be doing Dreamland, taping Dreamland for this Sunday. And if you're on broadcast.com, you can join us. That's right. We tape Dreamland between 1 and 4. And guess who's going to be here tomorrow? Bud Hopkins. That's right, Bud Hopkins, a real heavyweight in his field. You want to know about abductions? Be here tomorrow. Otherwise, listen on Sunday, but you can, on broadcast.com, listen and participate. So that's between 1 and 4 o'clock Friday with Bud Hopkins. Be worth your while to take the time and be here. Back now to my guests, Dr. Jeff Long and Tricia McGill. Hi, you two.
2: Hi.
1: All right, let's do it. Here comes, from, I think, Las Vegas, somebody named Sarah. Sarah?
3: Yes?
1: Welcome to the program.
3: Thank you.
1: Sarah, stay good and close to the phone for us and project. And if you would, just tell us what happened to you, Sarah.
3: Well, my near-death experience happened in 1989. I was bicycling home from a volunteer position, and I got hit by a pickup truck from behind, traveling at about 60 miles an hour. Truck slammed into me, and I was catapulted 60 feet forward. My lungs collapsed. Most of my internal organs ruptured. I broke my pelvis. I was pretty much roadkill at that point.
1: Roadkill?
3: Yeah. Fortunately, there was a police officer nearby who radioed an ambulance, and I was taken to a hospital rather quickly. But
1: were you off on the side of the road or going?
3: No,
1: out?
3: I was in the bike lane, actually.
1: In the bike lane?
3: Yeah, the woman was racing for a light, and she didn't see me.
1: Oh, my God.
3: Yes.
1: And you got thrown 60 feet with just about everything internally ruptured.
3: Oh, it was bad.
1: Yeah?
3: Yeah.
1: So they 911, ambulance comes.
3: Right. Of course, I don't have any memory of any of that, though. That information was all told to me afterwards.
1: You were out cold.
3: Yeah. And I was having my NDE at that point, as far as I can tell.
1: Well, all right. Is there any... I'd like to understand from that moment that you got hit. Obviously, you were not... You didn't have any warning that you were about to be hit, did you?
3: No,
1: really?
3: None at all. In
1: none
3: fact,
1: at all.
3: I've never even seen the face of the woman that hit me.
1: Wow. So just bang.
3: Yeah.
1: And that's it. All right. So what is your first recollection? Your first recollection?
3: The first thing that I remember was being in a very complete, utterly black place. I didn't have any sense of up or down or direction or perspective. It was just as black as you can imagine. And in this place, I had an awareness that I still had a body, but other than that, I had no idea where I was or what was happening next at all. You know, I was just kind of stunned.
1: Was there any sense of the real world? The Sarah was...
3: No.
1: No?
3: No, it was...
1: You didn't rise up and see your body and all that stuff?
3: No, as if I was in a black box, except there were no walls. I couldn't see anything anywhere. There was nothing but black. It was very black, too. You know, they described velvet black.
1: No, I understand. And you still had a sense that your body was there?
3: That I still had a body, yes.
1: Well, the first thing I would do if I had that kind of consciousness, I guess I would, even in the black, to retain my sanity, I would try and touch myself and feel my hands and my arms and my body to see if I really was physical.
3: Well, I don't remember doing anything like that. All I remember is that I had an awareness of kind of arms and legs. You know, that idea.
1: Yeah.
3: Yeah. So I was there for an unknown length of time where nothing happened. I was just in this black place.
1: Did you have emotions? Were you terrified?
3: I was stunned more than anything else. It was just kind of actually kind of a neutral feeling more than anything else. But it quickly changed.
1: A neutral feeling?
3: Yeah. Kind of, okay, where am I, and why am I here, and why is it that there's nothing here but me?
1: Right. No sense of anything else, any other presence, beings,
3: nothing. Nothing at all.
1: Wow.
3: Just dark.
1: But you say that changed.
3: Yes. At one point, often what seemed to be the distance, because it was farther away from me, I started hearing a hum, and then I saw a little pinprick of light. And the sound began to get louder, and it got closer to me, and as the whatever it was drew closer, I noticed that it was a creature, that the creature was surrounded by flames, in all the various colors of flames, reds and yellows, and it was, I don't know, big. Like, it seemed like it was 8 feet tall to me, and it was huge. And it had huge teeth and huge eyes, and it was, there was a humming all around it, and it was making, you know, it was growling and gnashing its teeth, and it was drooling. And from what I remember, the body of the creature itself was black, and it just was coming toward me at an incredible rate.
1: And you discerned this black against the white, because you had been in total blackness, right?
3: Right. Well, against the flames. It was completely covered with flames.
1: Brother.
3: Flames were shooting out of it. It had like a huge, not like a halo, but more like it was surrounded by flames that shot out from its body.
1: How old were you when this occurred?
3: 27.
1: Whew. All right, so here comes a creature that looks, what, like a dragon? Or is there any way to describe?
3: The closest thing that I could say is that it looked, a demon, really, more than a dragon.
1: A demon?
3: A demon. It was very demonic, yeah. It had a huge gnashing teeth, and it had long, scaly hands, and it was, it was stomping up and down, and huge eyes. I guess it was draconic in aspect, but not like you would think of a dragon. It didn't have wings or anything like that, although it did have flames. But the flames weren't coming out of its nose or anything like that. It was just surrounding it.
1: Huh. So how intellectually awake were you?
3: I was terrified at that point. I don't know. There's no other way to describe it. I was awed and terrified at whatever this was that was coming at me.
1: So you had enough sense about you to have the hell scared out of you.
3: Oh, I was utterly, frozen in fear.
1: I mean, this sounds like something out of the movie Alien, you know, that horrid little creature.
3: Yeah,
1: big
3: but
1: creature,
3: it was,
1: actually.
3: Except it was big. And, yeah, and it was flaming, too. It wasn't just slobbering, and it was looking at me. Do you know what I mean? It had intent that was on me.
1: You, yes.
3: Yes, it was coming for me.
1: Oh,
3: yes.
1: My. Did you at all, I'm sure you just had raw fear, so you didn't have time to intellectualize, but at some point you must have wondered, am I dead? Have I gone into another dimension? Have I time-slipped? Something or another. Did you think about any of that? In other words, why you were here, where you were, all of that?
3: Only before the creature started coming toward me did I think about anything like that. Once I realized that this was something that was coming toward me and had an intention of dealing with me, there was nothing but terror in my mind. You know, and I was just in awe because I'd never seen anything like this ever. it was so fantastic, so much beyond the realm of anything in ordinary reality, especially because nothing, there was nothing else around it to compare it to. It's just black and this thing.
1: Okay. When I first called, I think a man answered. Was that your husband?
3: Yeah.
1: Uh-huh. Do you have children?
3: Yes, I do.
1: You do? Mm-hmm. Have you led a reasonably good life, do you think?
3: Well, you know, when this happened, which was now 10 years ago, it took me that long, as Jeff was saying, for him, it took me about 10 years before I was really able to talk about this to anyone else.
1: Sure.
3: I had really led a very ordinary life. I hadn't really lived very long and done very much. You know what I mean? In terms of...
1: Yes, I do.
3: I didn't really have time to really create too much havoc. I felt that I really had led a rather ordinary life in most aspects up until that point, you know?
1: Yeah.
3: That was another thing that seems and continues to seem fantastic to me.
1: I mean, you sound articulate. You sound like a housewife. You sound pretty normal to me.
3: Oh, I am. I listen to you, so I don't know.
1: Well, all right. Well, I put you out there a notch or so.
2: Okay, you're not that normal then.
3: Well, I would consider myself to be a little bit, outside of the norm. But in terms of the way I relate to the world, I hold a job. I pay my taxes, all that stuff.
1: So here comes this...
3: This creature.
1: Demon, I guess. Demon.
3: Well, that's the way I look at it, yeah. It was.
1: Oh, there is one more thing I need to ask you, and that is, so we can put this in perspective, your religious background.
3: Oh, I was raised an Episcopalian.
1: Strict?
3: No.
1: No.
3: No.
1: So.
3: Which is a really rather gentle sect, as far as the sects go, I think.
1: Gotcha.
2: Right. Can I ask you one thing, Sarah?
3: Sure.
2: Didn't you tell us at the Friends of Ions group that I have on Sundays that you were coming back from a volunteer job at the church?
3: Yes.
2: And you were on your way home from the church.
3: Yes, I was.
2: On your bike when you got hit by a hit-and-run driver.
3: Yes. In fact, I was getting ready to do a job as a deaconess at the church the very next day. And I was coming home happy, happy, happy when this happened to me.
1: So
3: I was on top of the world at that point.
1: So not only were you doing something for the church,
3: yes,
1: but you felt good about yourself?
3: Oh, I was very happy at that point, yes. And I was on my bicycle, and, I wasn't in a car, and I was very happy about that because it was a lovely country road that I was riding on, and it was a beautiful evening. You know, it was, it really caught me by surprise and turned me upside down, literally, and everything after that, too.
2: Also, Art, I might mention that Sarah is carrying a lot of the physical scars of that experience, too. Sarah, isn't it your right arm that's pretty much paralyzed?
3: Yeah, I lost the use of my right arm as a result of the injuries from the accident afterwards.
1: How about the rest of you? I mean, collapsed lungs, internal organs?
3: It took a long time before I could walk. And I suffered from a concussion also, so I had a complete loss of identity. I had to teach myself to read.
1: My God.
3: Again, and all those normal things that happen when you get a really, really serious injury like that.
1: Amnesia.
3: Oh, yeah. It took a long time for me to become who I am now.
1: You had to actually learn to read again?
3: Yes, I did. I couldn't read. I started with kids' book, like, Go Spot Go. And I remember it being a big achievement for me when I could read People magazine. And then I went on from there because I had, before the accident, I'd been and still am a very avid reader. I love to read, and the fact that that had been taken away from me was almost too much for me to bear.
1: Did parts of your, I know we're jumping ahead here, but did parts of your previous life, the reading you did, the things you enjoyed, did they slowly begin to return to you?
3: Only parts of it. Actually, what I actually had to do as part of my remembering who I was I went back and visited my childhood home and tried to find as many people as I knew that I'd grown up with so
1: of
3: they
1: course.
3: Could tell me about myself. And so I could sort of fit it as, I guess this happened to me because you're telling me that it did, even though I don't really have a conscious memory of it.
1: Were you married then?
3: No, I wasn't.
1: You weren't. Mm-hmm. You're a single girl.
3: Yeah.
1: Was this here in Nevada?
3: No.
1: No.
3: This was in Marin County in California.
1: Marin County.
3: Yes.
1: How long were you to the world out? I mean, just unconscious before you came back around to some form of consciousness physically?
3: 3 days.
1: 3 days in a virtual coma?
3: Yes.
1: Did you at any time during those 3 days actually flatline?
3: According to the medical records, 5 times.
1: 5 times?
3: Yeah, they kept losing me. They kept giving me an hour to live and then another hour to live. I was very critical for a long time.
1: Wow.
3: It was really horrific.
1: Do you think that you know when you flatlined?
3: Well, I think probably, I don't have any conscious memory of it. As I said, for me, I came back to my body about 3 days later in time.
1: So you really think you were gone for that 3 days?
3: As far as I know, yes. You know, because there was, basically, I had the extended experience that I had, and then I was back in my body. But as far as time is concerned, 3 days had passed.
1: I've never really heard a story like yours before. This is...
2: Well, it's not over, Art.
1: I fully understand that. This is really something new to me.
4: And this isn't unusual.
1: It's not unusual, Doctor?
3: I believe it's unusual, but I do not believe that my experience is unique.
1: obviously,
3: there's other people that have had experiences like mine. They just may not have ever told anybody about it.
1: Obviously, since that time, and so when did you begin talking about this?
3: Well, I spoke about it when I first came out and back to my body. I actually wasn't able to speak because I had a respirator in my face, but I started writing about it. And probably all the people in the hospital that I spoke to about it told me that I was just having intense hallucinations because of the fact that I was so incredibly injured.
1: Uh-huh.
3: And then I told kind of my immediate circle of friends at the time, but it was such a fantastic thing that I could really feel them drawing away from me because of it.
1: Sarah, hold on. We'll
3: sure.
1: come right back to you and to Dr. Jeff Long and Tricia McGill as well. I'm Art Bell.

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2: People talking without speaking. 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
3: My old friend Darkness. Good morning, everybody. If you're just joining us, I've got Dr. Jeff Long, who is a radiation oncologist and also very much involved in near-death experiences. Tricia McGill, who is a licensed clinical psychologist, also very much involved in NDEs. And we're talking with Sarah, a young lady who, on the way home from church, riding her bicycle, was hit by a lady doing about 50 miles an hour. She was thrown 60 feet into the air. Broke most of her bones, internal organs hemorrhaged, her lungs collapsed. She has no use of one of her arms now. And she died, not once, but five times. That death originated with utter silence, blackness. And then there was a light. And then there was a horrible creature, an entity. She described it as a demon, with fire about it, coming toward her, with intent to come toward her. When we come back, we'll pick it up right there. Back now to Dr. Jeff Long, Tricia McGill, and Sarah. Sarah, welcome back.
4: Thank you.
3: All right, well, it takes a lot of guts, I think, especially publicly, to talk about this. So you are now left without the use of one arm. Have you otherwise recovered, or are there any other lingering physical problems?
4: Well, I have, in that arm, I have a condition that's called reflex sympathetic dystrophy, which means I'm in pain all the time. So that has really changed my life in a great deal of ways also, because when you experience pain, I think when you're that young, and I didn't really have any, you know, precedent in my life for acute injury or acute pain. So it really served to kind of change my perspective.
3: I bet.
4: Especially about human beings and suffering.
3: Sure.
4: Yeah.
3: All right. Back to that most awful moment.
4: Yes.
3: When out of the darkness, the light, a little pinprick of light, and then this horrid being with flames around it, a creature, I guess like a monster movie, coming at you.
4: At me, at an incredible rate of speed, too. Not slow, very quickly. It came toward me, and it was, you know, there was nowhere to go in this black. I didn't think there was to move, you know. I didn't think to run, because where was I going to go?
3: Yeah.
4: And so what I did was, this is where I really say that I had an awareness of my body, because I remember standing my ground, just sort of locking my knees and gritting my teeth and balling up my hands and going, okay, whatever's going to happen is going to happen. And I closed my eyes as this creature, you know, I could feel its hot breath on me at that point, right? And what it did was actually started to pass through my body. And I had an awareness of it passing actually very slowly through my body. And as it was passing through my body, it was laughing. And really gleefully laughing as it passed through me. And then it exited behind me with a pop. And then I started moving forward in the dark. And as I was rushing forward in the dark, there were there ended up being two more of these creatures that came at me. They were different colors from that one.
3: You can actually remember, in other words, you say you rushed forward,
4: yes,
3: as in physically running?
4: No, more as in like whooshing, like flying.
3: Yeah, I got you.
4: Yeah. But then I started moving forward. And then as in this infinite black, there was no sort of idea that I was moving toward anything. There was just black.
3: Yes.
4: And then another one of these creatures came, but I knew what to do about this one, and I just closed my eyes, and it went through me. And then I kept going forward, and another one came, and these were both in different colors. They were still of the same aspect. They were still horrific looking, but they were just different colors than the original one. And so another one came through me, and it passed through me. And then I came to the entrance to a tunnel.
3: To a tunnel.
4: Mm-hmm. And the tunnel was made out of clouds, or seemed to be made out of clouds. It was like gray storm clouds, different colors of storm clouds.
3: Right.
4: And it was probably, it's hard to describe, you know, how large it was, because I didn't have any idea of perspective at that point. But what I can tell you is that it went up and then branched to the right and went around at such a turn that I actually couldn't see where the right branch of the tunnel was going. And on the sides of the tunnel were kind of doorways in the clouds. And there were several different ones of them. There wasn't just one or two. They went up kind of at irregularly spaced intervals up the tunnels on both sides.
3: Sounds almost like a maze.
4: It wasn't really a maze. It was more like a viewing gallery. You know, if you were walking down a gallery, there were windows on both sides, but these happened to be doorways in the clouds.
3: I see.
4: So, at this point, I looked down at myself, and I no longer had my body. My body had become a little blue star, and I was just a little star of light, a little blue star. And then, as I noticed myself as a blue star, which seemed a perfectly normal thing for me to be in this context, I looked back up the tunnel, and I noticed that there were other little lights kind of moving around the tunnel up ahead of me. And it was far. It was a very vast distance. It wasn't as if I could just walk from one end of the tunnel very quickly if I had feet. But you know what I mean? It was far.
3: Yes.
4: And there were other little lights in the tunnel. Not a lot. I'd say maybe six. And some of them were blue like me, and others were kind of orange amber colored.
3: But you had sight, as we have sight now.
4: Yes, I was still seeing, and I was still aware, completely aware of myself. Do you know what I mean? I had a complete,
3: yes,
4: utter personality of me.
3: Yes. You said obviously without feet, now you're not walking. Were you able to intentionally produce motion? Could you move yourself in a direction?
4: Yes. Well, it happened that as I was gazing in this tunnel going, okay, now I'm here, and now I'm a blue star. Two little other blue stars appeared on either side of me, and they pushed me into the tunnel. So then I started moving, kind of floating into the tunnel. And that all seemed very normal at the time. I know it sounds fantastic, but it...
3: To say now, I know, but to you at that time, that,
4: yes,
3: it was just what was happening and normal. Yeah,
4: right.
3: I do understand.
4: Yes. So as I was floating along, I observed that some of the doorways in the clouds were open, while others seemed to have been shut up. In terms of, they didn't have like a door with a handle or anything like that. There was just kind of a darker area, and you couldn't see in.
3: Right.
4: And some of the doors had characters above them, like, you know, identifying what they were. But they weren't written or any characters that I'd ever seen. And sometimes that was very dim.
3: So you didn't really understand what those meant?
4: No, not at all. I just noticed, oh, isn't that interesting that there were sort of something other than the clouds above the doors.
3: Did they look like Egyptian characters or Chinese or something indescribable?
4: They were fantastic. They could have been any combination of those, you know. Egypto-Phoenician, Chinese, science fiction, who knows, you know?
3: But definitely not door number 1, 2, and 3.
4: No, nothing that was recognizable to me at all. And that not every door had that either, only some doors.
3: Right. Wow.
4: So anyway, the first doorway that I looked into looked like hell. There were people shrieking and screaming, and there were naked human beings strewn about, you know, this horrid landscape with with pools of bubbling excrement, and there's boulders, and animals were torturing people, and people were torturing each other, and, you know, there were creatures with pitchforks.
3: Oh, my God.
4: And, you know, erupting flame geysers, and it was the artist's classic depiction of hell.
3: Well, let me stop you right there. This
4: sure.
3: is the most detailed description I've ever heard. There, I want you to hear something, Sarah.
4: Sure.
3: There was a story about Siberia, and they drilled, it was said, the world's deepest hole in Siberia. And the scientist who drilled the hole heard something, and they lowered a microphone as far as they could into the hole, and they made a recording. And I had a listener who sent me a copy of that recording, and I want to play that recording. It's only a few seconds long. Listen very carefully. Based on what you just described in the room that you saw, the room that seemed like hell, I wonder if it sounded like this.
4: Goosebumps all over my body.
0: Me too.
4: Oh, that was just exactly like what it sounded like. That is amazing.
3: I don't know if I wanted to hear that, but when
4: I'm
3: you
4: sorry,
3: said that, I couldn't
4: truth.
3: Resist. So you had that much sensory perception. You not only saw, but you heard.
4: Well, not only that, it got worse in that as I got close to this doorway, I was in kind of the center of the hall, and I looked in and saw this scene. I was like, whoa. And then I went toward this door. I kind of floated toward it, and there was a sucking sensation near this door, kind of like a whirlpool. And I got actually sucked into the hell. And I was kind of catapulted above it, and I was floating above this scene, which is one reason why I can describe it in such great detail, is because I was in there.
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0: 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And now, Art Bell.
1: Where am I and what's happened to me? Or was it so natural that you just never went through that process?
2: Really, I never, while this whole thing was happening, I never questioned why it was happening. I questioned what was happening in terms of, you know, is this even possible at all? But I never questioned why it was happening. It just seemed as if it was something that I needed to see, you know?
3: Or maybe you were familiar with it.
2: Pardon me?
3: Could it be possible that, Sarah, you were familiar with it because you'd been there before?
2: That's very possible. I have no idea. All I know is that it had a strange fascination to me in its horrible way.
1: But you weren't yet really part of it.
2: No, I didn't have to be part of it. I was floating above it. And then there was a one point where, kind of like when you're watching a horror movie and you decide, all right, that's enough of this.
1: Yes.
2: And I moved toward back. I said, all right, I'm leaving. And I went back toward the door, which was, the doorway out into the tunnel was visible from everywhere in this landscape. No matter where you looked, you could always see the door, and the door was always open.
1: Well,
2: and you could see the tunnel, you know, the cloud of tunnel, and in there it seemed very calm, especially considering with the tumult that's all around.
1: Well, an obvious question is, though, those who were in that hell couldn't get to that door while you could.
2: I think my feeling about this is because of what happened next, which was actually I left without any difficulty. And as I was passing through the door, my thought at that point was that the people that were in this scene could leave it at any time. They just weren't aware that they could, because they were so caught up in their own idea that they needed to suffer.
1: Or perhaps,
2: and you know, they say the door to hell is always open.
1: Yeah, perhaps they were keeping themselves there.
2: Yes, they were.
1: Have you seen the recent Robin Williams movie?
2: Yes, I did, on your recommendation, actually.
1: Really?
2: Yes.
1: It must have jolted you pretty hard.
2: It was interesting, but not exactly the same as my experience, only because he never had the idea of the tunnel, and the tunnel was so primary for mine.
1: Right.
2: But his idea of hell was tame for me.
1: Tame compared to what you saw?
2: Tame compared to what I saw, yes.
1: Well, all of this is confusing to the layman, because when you start talking about clouds and light and being a blue light, that begins to sound kind of spiritual on the good side, not,
2: I don't know if it was necessarily spiritual on the good side. I think, actually, it's more what form humans may take when they lose their body, or what form we perceive this particular experience in. I don't know, you know. This is,
1: well, in What Dreams May Come and some other motion pictures that have been produced, there is the concept that people essentially sentence themselves to hell.
2: Yes, and that's what I think, too. I think so, definitely, from the experience that I had, that those people had sentenced themselves.
1: All right.
3: That's what I've gotten from all of my research also, Art.
2: Yeah.
1: So you left there on your own. You got out.
2: I felt really lucky, too, because I was afraid that I wasn't going to be able to get out because that sucking sensation had been so strong coming in. And, you know, even as I was leaving, I could sort of feel the energy kind of pouring back in. Sort of, if anything else unwary kind of came along, it was also going to get sucked in. You know? So it was pretty interesting in that respect. And then I was back in the tunnel.
1: Back in the tunnel of clouds and doors.
2: Right, tunnel of clouds and doors.
1: Okay.
2: So I decided I was going to keep going up the tunnel. And so the next world that I looked into, which was, I don't remember if it was exactly the one right next to the hell, but the next door that I looked in that I have a conscious memory of was also a kind of hell. It was a kind of a completely yellow landscape that was flat. And there were people, and they were just walking. And they had their heads down.

0: and they were totally depressed and totally self-absorbed in this utter miserable state of mind, and they walked past each other, and they walked next to each other, and they were totally oblivious that anybody else was there, and that was all that was happening, except there was a sun in the sky that would cast incredibly long shadows of these people across the landscape. And again, there was this sense here, again, of another kind of misery. It wasn't as graphic.
1: Not as torturous.
0: No, but it was, in certain levels, it was worse, because these people were completely isolated and alone. And in their isolation and in their loneliness, they were utterly lost and miserable.
1: Oh, my God.
0: Oh, it was, that's what I thought, too. When I looked in that world, I was like, oh, my God.
1: All right.
0: So that one I didn't have to go into, though. That one I managed to, there was no sucking sensation at that door. I just looked at it.
1: You looked at it and
0: said, wow.
1: Enough of this place. Mm-hmm. All right. Hold on, Sarah, and hold on. Dr. Jeff Long and Tricia McGill. I'm Art Bell, and I don't think I've ever heard as graphic a description of a trip to a place of this kind. Ever. This is somebody who flatlined 5 times, was thrown 60 feet by an automobile.

0: 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Now again, here's Art.
1: This certainly is a place where you hear things you don't hear anywhere else at all. There are times when my own program scares me. This is one of those times. And we'll get back to Sarah in a moment. Back now, Dr. Jeff Long is here, and Tricia McGill is here as well. But we're speaking now with Sarah, and I have never in all
2: I hope it doesn't bring the website down.
3: not at all.
2: I hope not.
1: You guys,
3: no prob.
1: You guys have the website up, right?
2: Oh, yeah.
3: We sure do.
1: And it's staying up so far?
3: Yeah, www.nderf.org.
1: Okay, we've got the link up, of course, and we've had it up for, I think, a couple days here. So I hope it stays up. Now,
2: yeah, me too.
1: Anyway, Sarah.
2: Yeah.
1: So you come out of this. I just want you to keep going because I'm caught up in. I've never heard anything as detailed as this in my life from somebody like you ever.
2: Well, it really, absolutely, utterly changed my life forever, and it has been the pivotal event in my existence ever since then. And one of the reasons why I want to communicate it is so that I can move forward with this and join with other people in sort of celebrating this event so that it no longer is something that is, you know, just my own. And, you know, it's just very, it takes a lot of energy. And especially with something like this where you don't have any precedent in your existence for such a thing, how do you fit that back into an ordinary reality when you return to it?
1: I don't know either.
2: I haven't done a very good job with that.
1: All right. Well, let's finish it. You came out of this second room where people were on a yellow floor, sort of.
2: Yes.
1: In just sort of a horribly depressed state, and you sort of looked in that one and didn't spend much time. Said, "Let's."
2: No,
1: get out
2: I just
1: of here.
2: Felt a great deal of compassion for these people again because it seemed again like. They were choosing this state.
1: Yeah.
2: Like they didn't have any idea that this was not what they had to be at all. But unfortunately, they didn't have any idea of that. All they knew is that this is what it was. Mm-hmm. And just to see all these different human beings just passing each other by like ships in the night and having no idea that anybody else was there mm-hmm. was just so isolating and lonely.
1: Were other than that, those creatures, which more than noticed you, came after you, did anybody in any one of these rooms, were they aware you were there, do you think?
2: No, it was more like looking in an aquarium, kind of like that idea.
1: Gotcha.
2: Yeah. Because in both cases, the tunnel was kind of above these landscapes. So it was very much a kind of a looking down on them.
1: I've got you.
2: Okay.
1: Then what?
2: Well, then I decided to keep continuing up the tunnel, and the next world that made any sort of impression on me was kind of a very different one in the aspect of it was the most beautiful thing that I'd ever seen. And in that way, the Robin Williams film touched me very deeply because the kind of color that he had there and the beautiful waterfalls and bridges and fountains and it was sparkling and iridescent and welcoming, and I could hear the sounds of birds and all this other thing going on in there. And it was like, oh, boy, well, I definitely want to go in there.
1: By the way, folks, it's called What Dreams May Come.
2: Yes, it was wonderful. But this world, later, in fact, several years later, after I had this experience, I saw the paintings of an artist named Gilbert Williams. And this world was very much like his paintings, if you're familiar with his work at all.
1: I'm not.
2: Okay. But anyway, it was luminescent. Everything was lit from within and sparkling and living and gorgeous. And it was very interesting because as I went toward this world, of course I wanted to go in there. I was like, oh, yeah. As I started to pass through the doorway, it was as if my little star nose got stuck against a piece of plastic wrap, and I couldn't go any further in to this world.
1: Oh.
2: And a voice, kind of almost as if I touched a doorbell, a voice said, you do not have the information to enter this world. And I was terribly disappointed, but I thought, okay, well, what can I do? You know, I can't go any further. In fact, I remember I kind of tried to push through this transparent covering over this world.
1: Right.
2: But it didn't work. I didn't go in.
1: You don't have the information.
2: To enter this world, yes. And I thought, well, okay. And I thought to myself, well, I'm certainly going to get the information wherever I, somehow I will get the information to enter that world. But that was a big disappointment for me.
1: Right.
2: So at that point, I was kind of near the, very much near the end of the tunnel in terms of where it branched to the right.
1: Okay.
2: And so I, as in my little star self, I turned around, and there, in this right branching, was a big yellow and white light that was very bright and intense and beautiful and wonderful. So I decided, okay, well, may as well go into the light. So I went into the light, and I'm in the light, and I feel this incredible feeling of joy and happiness and bliss, and I notice that that's the only thing that I can feel. There's nothing else going on there but joy and happiness and bliss and celestial, you know, harmony, and it was overwhelming. And I said to the light, I said, I'm here. And the light said, in this kind of big voice, it said, great, you know.
1: Great.
2: Then, great. Yeah. It said, great, you know. And then I kind of gave myself up to the light. I merged with it. I myself became nothing but eternal joy and bliss and happiness. And I kind of floated in this state for quite some time. And in this state, I lost my fear of death. And I learned a lot of things that are all kind of personal truths for me about myself in this state of joy and bliss. And this lasted for an unknown period of time. And then...
1: Again, let me ask you, were you in that state? I've experienced, Sarah, something like that in not an NDE, but an out-of-body experience I had, just instantaneously. So I know just a little tiny bit about it.
2: Yes.
1: Could you think, could you intellectualize, obviously... Something was going on because you were recognizing these things about yourself. So
2: yes.
1: So you had some sort of awareness.
2: Yes, it was definitely a learning state and a healing state at the same time. But I was aware of myself. Again, I never lost my awareness of who I was, ever.
1: Okay.
2: No matter what was happening, even in the state of utter joy and bliss. I was in utter joy and bliss, and yet the joy and bliss was also outside me.
1: Mm-hmm.
2: And happening around me.
1: Mm-hmm.
2: And at one point, to be perfectly honest with you, it got kind of dull. And so I decided that I was going to leave this place of joy and bliss. And so I said to the light, I said, I'm leaving. And the light said, great. And I thought, okay.
1: You know, so far I'm right with you because the feeling of eternal joy and bliss would, after a while, I suppose, sort of...
2: And I guess that sounds kind of sacrilegious.
1: It does, but it's be almost boring. In other words, you tire of it.
2: I did. I tired of it because, in certain levels, it was exhausting because it was never-ending.
1: Yeah.
2: You know, there was nothing but that. There was no other emotion expressed. It was always joy and bliss.
1: So the light said...
2: It was very wonderful.
1: The light said, great.
2: Yeah. So, and I had an idea that it doesn't matter on a personal level, you know. It didn't matter if I was there or if I wasn't there. This light was always going to be in eternal joy and bliss.
1: You were welcome to come, welcome to go.
2: Exactly. And so that was just wonderful. So, and then, you know, and I remember thinking, well, okay, well, all right, well, I'm leaving now. And I kind of went rather quickly back down the tunnel, and I paused. This is kind of, now we're kind of near the end of this here.
1: Okay.
2: This is my last little experience. But there was a doorway near the end of the tunnel that was actually near the entrance where I came in. And this doorway looked out onto space. And there were galaxies and stars and planets. And it was utterly silent and utterly serene and seemed, you know, if you could go out and float on that forever and be kind of numbly happy pretty much eternally. And there's also a sense of adventure, too, though. Like, if you went out there, you'd become like a voyager in the galaxy.
1: Right.
2: And I kind of hovered on this doorway. And another little being came up and started talking to me about what my options were at this point. And through the opening of the doorway, I could hear voices that were saying, come back, Sarah. You know, what about Zane, which is my son's name? And I got very annoyed with them because I thought, why are they bothering me about my son? Of course, I'm aware that I'm going to be returning to my son and my body. But I could hear them kind of clamoring through the doorway. And so I spoke with this little other being at this doorway, and we were talking, and suddenly it was kind of like the doorbell with the other world, where a voice said, if you pass through this door, you can't come back. And I thought, okay, well, I really don't want to go out there right now. And so I plopped myself back through the door where I came, and suddenly I was back in my body, and I was in a really brightly lit hospital bed, and there were all these tubes sticking into me, and I had a respirator in my face, and my body was humming with power. It was just full of electricity, but I couldn't move it at all because at that point I was pretty much completely paralyzed. And yet also, you know, I was full of joy. I had no fear of death. I had all this wonderful truth about myself. And I couldn't move, and I couldn't communicate it to anyone at all.
1: You couldn't even write then?
2: Oh, no, and I actually, at that point, it seemed like being in the hospital bed and being in my body and being so heavy was the abnormal part, do you know?
1: Yes, I
2: did. That was a jolt, and I really didn't want to be there for a moment. But then I settled into the fact that, oh, well, here I was. And then as the feeling of electricity faded, then I got the wonderful feeling of pain. So I knew I was back in my body because it hurt. And it's understandable considering the extent of my injury.
1: How long was it before you were able to either write or talk?
2: Talking took a month.
1: A month?
2: Because I was on the respirator for almost that whole month because my lungs had really been pretty badly damaged.
1: When you could talk, you began to communicate, I'm sure, didn't you? What happened to you?
2: I did, and the health practitioners who were wonderful in terms of saving my life were very, they were upset by what I was saying. They told me basically that the experience that I had was a result of the hallucinations from the fact that I'd been so badly hurt and that none of what I had experienced was real.
1: They told you that?
2: Yes. And I think that they were doing the best that they could in terms of the context of what they knew. You know, this is a fantastic occurrence. They had a job to do, which was to keep me alive, and that's mm-hmm. more what they were concentrating on other than trying to, you know, fit what happened to me into the context of something that they knew. Since it was something outside what they knew, I don't really think they knew what to do with it.
1: There would be no way for you to correlate the events that you went through to the five times that you flatlined, would there? In other words, there would be...
2: In terms of time?
1: Or even synchronicity. In other words, you can't put together in your mind...
2: No, like if each time I flatlined, I might have been in one of those different worlds or something like that.
1: Sure.
2: It would be it'd be wonderful to say that happened.
1: But you don't know that to be true.
2: I can't honestly say that. All I can honestly say is that I know they lost me, and I know that this experience was obviously extended over a long period of time. Because 3 days had passed before I returned to my body. And by then my parents were there, and I don't remember, actually, if I communicated much to them at all about it. I know I told my close circle of friends, but again, I met with a great deal of kind of skepticism. And again, everyone was kind of humoring me because I was so injured. So I really shut up about it. And I shut up about it really until I came here to Las Vegas and found the little advertisement that Trish had put in one of the papers saying that she had a support group that she was creating for people with near-death experience. And I thought, okay, I'm going to go and I'm going to talk to other people who've had this experience, and then I'm not going to feel so alone and frightened and strange.
1: Have you met in the group or anywhere else anybody who had the experience you had?
2: I haven't met anybody who's had the same experience that I've had, but I've met other people who have had the same experience in terms of their lives have been transformed in the same way that mine was by the experience that they had.
1: And how is your life now different?
2: Well, the biggest thing, I think, the biggest thing that I learned from that is that I lost my fear of death. I lost any fear that I have of the fact that I will lose, upon death, my awareness of who I am.
1: Yeah. You know, Danyon...
2: That is such a comfort.
1: Danyon Brinkley tells me the same thing all the time. And I mean, he just says, I'm not afraid.
2: It's not that I necessarily want to go quickly into that experience again,
1: right,
2: okay?
1: Right.
2: But the point is, when it comes, I have an acceptance of it that I wish I could communicate to other people because it is such a joy. Because nothing in my ordinary life now, no matter how hard it gets, can really shake my idea of who I am. And I know that even death will not dissolve my awareness of who I am. And I think that is one of the biggest things that people worry about when they die. They feel like they're going to disintegrate and disappear.
1: Cease to exist.
2: And
1: blackness.
2: That doesn't happen. I don't believe it happens at all.
4: Your
2: I think actually you have wonderful, that death is a wonderful adventure. If you'll let it be. You know, I think that was one of the things about my experience is that death can also have some horrific aspects to it if that's your choice. But there's certainly many other avenues of death to explore.
1: Sarah,
2: yes.
1: Why do you think that the horrific aspects of that were your choice?
2: In my case?
1: Yes.
2: I think that they represented fear that I had of dying. Because I did have a great fear of dying. I was very kind of morbid as a child. I liked horror movies and ghost stories and all that stuff. And I loved scaring myself. But I was really very afraid of death. And also really very ignorant of death. I really knew nothing about it. No one in my immediate circle of family had really died where I actually had a good experience of death. You know, I was ignorant of death and I was afraid of death. And I think my horrific aspects of my near-death experience represented those things in myself.
1: Danyon Brinkley is now compelled to go to hospices and to help people die.
2: Yes, that was my first thing too. The only reason why it never happened was because I was afraid that I would go and present myself to medical practitioners and they would turn me away as a lunatic.
1: Well, we've got a couple that didn't do that here on the phone. Sarah, I don't know how to thank you. I have never heard a story ever, ever like yours, and it was remarkable.
2: Well, thank you for the opportunity, Art. It's been wonderful to share it. I hope that other people will come forward and share their experiences, too.
1: Maybe
2: so
1: now
2: we can
1: they
2: learn
1: will.
2: More.
1: Yeah, maybe now they will, Sarah.
2: Okay, wonderful.
1: Thank you, and good night.
2: Okay, thanks.
4: Thanks,
2: bye-bye.
4: Sarah.
3: Thank
2: yep.
3: you very much.
1: All right. Wow. Dr. Jeff Long and Tricia McGill back after the break.

0: 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That's area code 702-727-1295. 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
1: Well, I've never heard anything like that before. Have you?

0: Good morning, everybody. I'm Art Bell, and in a moment, we're back to Dr. Jeff Long and Tricia McGill. And there's more, because Dr. Long has also had a less than ideal near-death experience. But I've never heard anything like that. And by the way, we are going to take Sarah's story and compile it into real audio and get it on the website. I've just never heard anything like that. Back now to Dr. Jeff Long and Tricia McGill, and I've never heard a story in my life like that.
1: Well, amazing, I've heard some bizarre ones, but that one really tops the cake.
2: It really is worth creating a supportive environment to allow people to come out and tell their stories like that, isn't it, Art?
0: Yes, it is. That is what we do here. And Dr. Long, let's follow it up with what happened to you. You've never told this, apparently, publicly, certainly not on this scale, to anybody before, not on national radio or television or anything like that, have you?
2: Oh, absolutely not. You know, Art, in my life over the past 7 or so years since I had my experience, I've shared it with some very special people, very small groups that I felt safe with, but, you know, I understand where Sarah's coming from. There's a lot of negativism about experiences like that, judgmentalism. It's very, very difficult for people that have had experiences like that to really come out and share. I'm still in awe at Sarah's courage. There's no question about that. It shows real strength of the Friends of Ions group that we created that here in Las Vegas that have allowed people to come out and share experiences like that and really tell the world. Hey, it's made a huge difference in their lives and certainly the...
0: Of course, but in your case, you're a mainstream physician, a radiation oncology.
2: Yes.
0: Oncologist, I guess. And so I want to hear your story. I want to hear what happened to you because it's hard for me to rationalize in my own mind a physician who will come to every possible conclusion other than what Sarah just said being fact or what happened to you, which I haven't yet heard, mm-hmm. being real, as opposed to every physical explanation a physician would certainly come up with.
2: Sure. Well, I can tell you, Art, first of all, with regards to Sarah's story, I can tell you as a physician, there is absolutely no drug, there is absolutely no brain chemical change, there is absolutely no loss of oxygen in the brain that has any explanation at all in any size, shape, or matter for what Sarah has just shared with us. That is absolutely the real McCoy. There's absolutely no other explanation other than the fact, exactly as she said it, that that was the reality of what she encountered. That is not due to anything medically she encountered, any injury she encountered. That, what you have heard and what all the listeners tonight have heard, that is the real McCoy. That's exactly as it happened.
0: Oh, I believe
2: that.
0: No
2: other explanation.
0: I believe that.
2: Yeah.
0: All right, doctor. What happened to you and when?
2: Okay. Well, Art, this is, you know, certainly as a physician, it's kind of tough to come out and talk about things like that. I'll start off by saying I'm still in awe at Sarah's story, and my story may not be as dramatic as Sarah's in a lot of ways. And I think that's just, you know, the way there's different experiences. All of us, I think, face different kinds of things when we face this kind of experiences in our life. But Sarah is certainly unique and very, very special. And nothing that I say, I don't want to take anything away from her. But nonetheless, you know, certainly the time has come for me to come out of the closet and share a little bit about what I ran into. And you know what I think is special, Art, is that what I think is important for your listeners to understand is that what I'm going to describe and what Sarah has already described, others may have faced and others may have wrestled with in terms of feeling impaired about sharing it. They may have encountered negativism when they've shared it. They may have feared other people's judgment. I think one of the real special things that's happening tonight, Art, is that Sarah and I and a lot of other people, I hope, are coming out of the closet and ready to really share what we've encountered in our life and open up for the first time to an audience like this. And I think that's a real special opportunity, and I appreciate it.
0: Her telling her story, you telling yours, they will bring other people out, believe me, doctor.
2: Oh, I hope so, Art. I think that is one of the real endpoints of what's going on here. Are you ready, Art?
0: Yes, sir.
2: Are you sitting down? Are you ready to go?
0: I'm always sitting down.
2: Okay, so am I. Well, let me tell you, and as I mentioned earlier on this show, I only reach a preparedness to share this story only within the past few weeks. And here's the environment in which I really kind of reached the point of readiness to share this. I very recently was asked to serve on the board of directors of IONS, the International Association of Near-Death Studies, a remarkable group. I would recommend it to anybody. The concept of, as an aside, the concept of frightening near-death experiences will be written about in their upcoming newsletter that's published quarterly.
0: Right.
2: For only $45 a year membership, $35 for students and seniors. People can get this publication. It's due out in March. There will be three others for the price of the membership. You can reach IONS at area code 860-644-5216. My involvement with IONS has certainly touched my life, and here, Art, is the rest of the story.
0: All right.
2: Several weeks ago, I was at the IONS board meeting, and I told the story that I'm about to share with the rest of the listeners here. And I've told the story before. I've shared it with a few special people and in a few small group situations. But this time, when I told the story before the IONS board members, I kind of felt that I'd finally reached a point in my life where I could really reach out and share this with the rest of the world. And it's an interesting experience. Certainly, it's not anywhere near as dramatic as Sarah, but it has certainly touched my life. And it's certainly, while I went through the horror of the initial experience, there's been incredible hope in terms of how it's changed my life. And that's what I'm ready to share tonight.
0: Okay.
2: Let me start at the very beginning here. And this is going to take a little while, so are we ready?
0: We are.
2: All right. It was probably 10 years ago. I was married with my first wife, and at that time I knew that she'd had some psychic abilities. I knew that she had some information in dreams, and as a person who'd been raised in a scientific family, I really kind of poo-pooed the idea. All right, I said, there's no way. You know, how can you have these kind of psychic abilities or information in dreams that can't really be measured in any scientific way? And I kind of believed her, but yet I didn't in another way. And anyway, it kind of continued that way until my ex-wife was pregnant with her first child. At that time, things changed. The very first time that I noticed something was very much different from how it had been was when I woke up one night from a dream. And at the time of this dream, I dreamed about Buffalo Nickels. Now, you may not know about Buffalo Nickels, or a lot of people don't, but they were minted between 1913 and 1938. And it's been decades, Art, since they've been in circulation. But when I woke with this dream of this sense about Buffalo Nickels, there was a very unusual sensation I had upon awakening that I had never had before. And I woke up and I said, geez, what is this funny sensation? And what does this mean about Buffalo Nickels? I was confused. I had no idea. I'd never encountered this.
0: Mm-hmm.
2: I wrestled with it for a while and just couldn't figure it out. But, Art, 2 days later, I was standing in line at a cafeteria ready to buy some lunch, and I looked down into the coin box at the line I was paying for my food for, and lo and behold, there were 8 Buffalo Nickels. And the cashier said, you know, funniest thing, the person a few ahead of you paid for their food with these Buffalo Nickels. I don't know if you've ever encountered anything like that in your life, but I was just in awe. Instantly, upon seeing those Buffalo Nickels, I recalled that dream that I had several days before. And I said, something is absolutely incredible going on here.
0: Indeed.
2: Oh, it was bizarre. The cashier just saw me staring at these Buffalo Nickels just in silence and said, well, if you want them, they're a nickel apiece. And so I still have those Buffalo Nickels to this day, as they're a very reminder of how my life was beginning to change.
0: Well, that's what a lot of people would call synchronicity.
2: Oh, you better believe it.
0: Unbelievable synchronicity, yes.
2: And you know what? That was just the very, very beginning shot. Things were to get even more interesting beyond that. Following that, while my ex-wife was pregnant with the first child that we were to have, I had a number of these kind of dreams which were associated with this sensation upon awakening, which I can't really describe except it's kind of a sensation that this is real, this is valid, kind of a tingling feeling. And it was always associated with dreams that would come true. Another one of the real dramatic kind of hits, if you will, is I woke up and I said, hey, I sensed this number. And I had this vision of a number, and it was circled in ink and had kind of a little curlicue around it. And when I woke up, I said, aha, there's absolutely no way this can be true. What's this about this number with a circle around it and a little curlicue? I've got it now. There's no way that could be make any sense in the real world. Well, that very day, I was going up, I was in my residency training at that time, and I went up into the locker room the very next day to do a surgical procedure, and while I was up in the locker room, I said, geez, I remember that number that had a circle around it. What if that's a locker number? So said, went to the very corner of the locker room and where I'd never been before. This is not something that I'd ever had any prior chance to observe. But off in a corner of the locker room that I'd never been before, I sought out that locker number that I saw in my dream that had the circle with the curlicue around it.
0: Right.
2: And to my absolute awe, I saw that number on that locker with a circle around it. Don't ask me why. I have no idea who did it. But there it was, exactly as I saw it in my dream, circled with a little curlicue to the upper right-hand corner. I remember it like it was yesterday, Art. You know, I saw that, and I said, there's something going on here. There's something very significant. I have the sensation when I wake up with a dream, and these things happen.
0: So this was intensifying.
2: Oh, it was intensifying. It was incredible. And there were actually, I have notes on these dreams, and this happened again and again and again. The same kind of sensation upon awakening,
0: mm-hmm.
2: and invariably, what I had visualized or perceived would come about happened. Okay? The only thing that I was a little confused about at the time is that twice, upon awakening, I had this very strong sensation that this was going to be true, that this was going to be real. But it was associated with the dream of a baby boy. And don't forget, my ex was pregnant with our first child. And so I said, gee, this has happened twice. Clearly this means that we're going to have a baby boy. So at the end of all this, my ex delivered. And we was expecting a baby boy. And guess what, Art? It was a baby girl.
0: A baby girl.
2: Yeah. Now, I was shocked at the time. And I said, this is the very first time that I've had this very strong, distinct sensation that the dream was going to be true, and it came out something different. But then, you know, a day or two later, I thought, hey, this is only the first child. And Art, indeed, I have a beautiful, wonderful child, my firstborn, who is a girl, Alicia. But Art, the next two children I had were boys.
0: Boys.
2: Yeah. And that nailed it. At that point in time, I really got it. At least there was a sensation associated upon awakening that I'd never experienced before that meant that it was going to be real or true. All right?
0: Yes.
2: After the first child was born, I'd never had this sensation again for years and years and years. All right? I finished up my residency. I went out into private practice of radiation oncology. I was at a particular position where I was undergoing an incredible amount of stress.
0: I'm sure.
2: You simply cannot, and I know physicians have stressful jobs. I've been there. I have done that. But nothing could compare to the stress and the incredible pressure that I felt while I was in this particular position. I mean, I really, really felt like it was harming me a great deal.
0: Working way too many hours on call all the time, that kind of thing.
2: Oh, let me tell you this, Art. When I was going through this time in my life, I saw my children, my beloved children, awake maybe 2 or 3 hours a week.
0: Mm-hmm.
2: Okay? Yeah, that tough.
0: No, I do understand.
2: Yeah, I appreciate that. This is what I was going through at this time in my life. Well, I was out at a national meeting, and it was quite away from where I was practicing at that point in time. But at that point, I had this incredible dream. It was the last day of the meeting that I was at, and prior to going to bed that night, I turned the alarm clock ahead by about 15 minutes to a time that the clock had never been set at any time prior to that week. So it was fun. This is the first time I was going to get up this late in the day, but I thought I needed the rest. I was just so tired and worn out and
0: sure.
2: kind of recovering from this
0: sure.
2: incredible life stress I was going through. So I went ahead and did that, and I fell asleep. Well, I went through this incredible series of dissociative images in the dream. I felt that I had a patient had died as a result of my failure. I felt that I had seen myself in a newspaper ad as someone who had died and perhaps as a consequence of stress. But the real kicker, if you will, at the end of this dream, I was standing in a living room in my home, looking off towards a wall, and right there I saw a huge glowing one of light. And it was the shape of a one. A little curlicue at the top. You know what I'm talking about?
0: No, but I'm visualizing
2: yeah,
0: it.
2: Yeah, it's a one. I mean, it's a one. The number one.
0: Yes.
2: Of light. It glowed with a light I had never seen in my life, you know, with kind of an intensity that was absolutely indescribable. I'd never seen that before. And as I looked at this one of light and stared at it, just absolutely in awe, of what I was seeing, something that I'd never seen before, didn't understand.
0: Mm-hmm.
2: While I was standing looking at that, I fell over dead, and I knew this in the dream. This is no illusion. This is I am a scientist. I've done a lot of research. I can be incredibly objective. But of all that I know about what's true and what's real, I died right in that dream. I'm very clear about that. I fell forward, and I died. So kind of shocking, huh?
0: I have never died in a dream.
2: I had never died in a dream. I had never gone through anything like that. But what's even more dramatic is while I fell forward and died and knew full well that I died in that dream, while I was awakening, I had that same sense of reality and truth that I'd had all those years before in those dreams I had upon awakening. But Art, let me tell you, this was off the scale. This was absolutely far beyond anything I'd ever felt before. Instantly I knew this is true and this is real, but of a level and a scale far outside of my experience. And then, what's more, while I was awakening, with my eyes tightly closed without opening my eyes at all, I had a sense. The alarm clock is going to go off in about 3 seconds. I will have to get up, live my life, and someday understand. Art, I had my eyes tight closed. I swear I never opened my eyes. And from sitting there absolutely petrified of the visions I had seen in my dream, laying in that bed, absolutely never opening my eyes, from the moment I awoke, about 3 seconds later, the alarm clock went off. I opened my eyes just absolutely stunned at all that I'd been through. I had never in my life seen myself die like that. I'd never seen a wand of light like that. It was absolutely outside of my life experience.
0: Wow.
2: It was spooky. Well, I got up and went to the meeting that I was going to and started taking some notes at the time of the meeting, but I couldn't concentrate. I put some notes on a little piece of paper, and that was the end of that. And it was pretty spooky.
0: All right, Doctor, hold it right there. We'll be right back. Dr. Jeff Long and Tricia McGill are my guests. Dr. Long is a radiation oncologist. Tricia McGill is a licensed psychologist. I'm Art Bell.

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1: Good morning. I'm already being inundated for requests, so anybody out there wanting a copy of this program, first of all, believe me, I understand. Second of all, please listen carefully. I'm going to give you the number. It's a good 24-hour number. It's going to be a four-hour program, and the number is 1-800-917-4278. That's a good 24-hour number, even now. 4 hours, folks. 1-800-917-4278, because I've never heard anything like that. Never. We'll be back with Dr. Jeff Long and Tricia McGill in just a moment. Long, again, that's quite a story. Sarah's was an incredible story. But I want to come all the way back to where I was, I don't know, 2.5 hours ago or something.
2: Uh-huh.
1: And that is, here's something that I think bothers me. If good people, and Sarah sounded like a good person.
2: She is.
1: Or yourself and others can have these terribly frightening, horrifying, near-death experiences, then to me, in a way, it hangs a gigantic question mark, not medically, physiologically, but spiritually, over the whole question. It kind of hangs a big question mark. How do you resolve apparently good people, better people than myself, having these kind of experiences? Why doesn't that hang a big question mark over the whole thing, or does it?
2: Yeah. Well, first of all, I would like to, you know, affirm you. You're an incredible person, and we all greatly respect your show. But first of all, I guess one of the things that I would say from the experience that Sarah and I had and a lot of other people we've talked to is that the pattern of near-death experiences do indeed suggest, and actually persuasively, that indeed there is a heaven, and oh, Art, there is a hell, but not as endpoints. That's not where you end up at. It's part of what you go through in your spiritual journey. It's part of what the growth is all about. And that's why we go through this.
1: Do you understand? Well, I don't know if I do. There is a heaven, there is a hell. Maybe we move through both. Sarah seemed to in her story.
2: Yeah.
1: Then there's one more thing, and that, of course, is Sarah went flatline 5 times. You had your experience in a dream,
2: yeah.
1: Or maybe not. I mean, I don't know if you want to call it a dream.
2: Maybe we should define what a near-death experience
1: is. Maybe we should, yeah.
2: Okay. The definition, I think one of the best definition comes from the organization that, I'm serving with, IANS, the International Association of Near-Death Studies. First of all, let me just, as an interlude, indicate that if anybody has had a frightening or less than positive near-death study, you really want to call IANS at 860-644-5216.
1: Okay, you don't mean study. You mean experience, right?
2: Yeah, oh, yeah.
1: Okay, what was the number again, please?
2: Yeah, it's 860-644-5216.
1: I can do better than that. Listen, all of the lines right now, everybody hang up. I can do better than that. You watch what I can do.
2: Okay.
1: Everybody hang up out there. Stop calling, please. And only those who have had an experience like Sarah's or like the doctor's call in. Only those of you who have had a near-death experience, horrifying, call in. You know what the numbers are. So go ahead, Doctor, and I'll just let that hang for a while, and believe me, we'll get some.
2: Well, I hope so. Art, you're doing a tremendous service to people that have had experiences like Sarah and I have had. We face the judgment of people that we share this experience with, the negativism, the unwillingness to hear. It's really refreshing to have an opportunity like this to really share what we've been through and say, hey, this is really okay. I mean, it's something that people really should be okay sharing. And I really appreciate your willingness to open up the lines to people like that. Let's talk a little bit about what a near-death experience really is. I think a lot of that is a little bit confusing to a lot of people. And Art, I've grown a lot since I've started studying near-death experience. At the very dawn of near-death experience research that I was doing a long time ago, I really felt that the only true or real near-death experience was associated with an experience in which someone basically died. They flatlined.
1: Yeah, clinical death.
2: Yeah, but now that I've grown a little bit and become a little more open-minded, I now have a different idea about that. I guess my way of looking at it now is that, well, a true NDE may well occur when a person is close to death. And in fact, they seem to be fairly common shortly before actual physical death. However, the NDE is actually one of a family of virtually identical experiences which may happen without being close to death. Now, Art, although approaching death is a reliable, if you will, trigger, an experience may be associated with, as in my case, severe stress, or, in the case of many others we've talked to, deep prayer, religious observance, meditation, or a variety of non-threatening physiological situations or other circumstances. It's really hard to label these experiences. These other experiences really don't have a name. They've been called by a lot of people, if you will, mystical, spiritual, conversion, spiritual emergences. But with the organization that I serve, IONS, the International Association of Near-Death Studies, they're commonly lumped together under the term near-death experiences.
1: How do you, just before we go to the lines, which we're going to do, and then you can both ask questions, how do you rationalize, as a physician, what Sarah said or what you experienced as being real, knowing all the physiological possibilities?
2: Oh, that would be my pleasure to answer, Art. I have known a lot of people that have been near death or that have been in drug overdoses. They've been in a whole variety of situations in which they've been through some extremes of physiology. Let me assure you and your entire listening audience, Art, that people that are hypoxic, if you will, which means low blood oxygen, people that are not breathing well, people that are near death, these people do not have lucid experiences like Sarah's been through, like I've been through, or so many other have been through. The state is actually seems to be more of a confused state, and that's not what you hear with near-death experiencers. In fact, the very definition of what we have in terms of our study of near-death experience involves, as the very first two words, a lucid, that means a vivid, real, not dreamlike state, and that's what defines the near-death experience from being a typical dream, you know, potentially an anesthetic reaction, and that's what really defines what's going on here. The more we know about near-death experience, the more we respect the diversity of spiritual experiences that people have had. There's really, you know, even a good model of what's going on in the brain during a near-death experience really won't explain it away. There's no way that you can explain away what happens in terms of the experience, and there's no way you can explain away the powerful after-effects commonly reported with near-death experiencers, that being the sense of purpose and the meaning of life that you saw so vividly in Sarah, and it's certainly been such a vivid experience in my life. That's part of what near-death experience really is all about, Art.
1: All right, let's see what we've got out there. West of the Rockies, you're on the air with Dr. Jeff Long and Tricia McGill. Hi.
3: Hi.
1: Hello. Where are you?
3: This is Alan from Vancouver.
1: Yes, sir. You're going to have to speak up. You're going to have to speak up good and loud for us.
3: Okay,
1: here.
3: Sorry about that. I kind of speak off sometimes. Yeah, I've had seven near-death experiences, and they're all they've all basically been fairly the same each one, but they've actually there's like an evolution of them, and by that I mean
1: a progression.
3: A progression, yeah, and by that I mean it gets better, or I get more comfortable with it each time it happens.
1: Well,
3: or it seems to be more. It seems to be positive, or each time, but there's still very negative.
1: In what sense?
3: Well, just sort of like Sarah, it's basically like a three-step level every time. It's like I go through this massive negative part of it. I don't really know how to communicate it very well, but it's like a hell. It's like I get overwhelmed with guilt when it's happening.
1: Mm-hmm.
3: And more than any guilt that you would ever feel within reality.
1: Are these brought on in what you think is a dream state, or did you really have a physical?
3: No, there's never been any physical death experience. I don't know if it's hypnosis, like self-hypnosis, or it just sort of comes on and it just happens. It's just, I die, you know, and I know it's happening, and, you know, some people say, you know, don't really understand it, but...
1: All right, Dr. Long, very much like yours, except
4: yes.
1: With the difference that his were progressive. In other words, you pick up where you left off.
5: I've heard that a lot.
2: Oh, that's very common, Art.
1: Is it?
2: Yeah.
5: Yeah, it is.
2: People that have had multiple near-death experiences, and we've encountered a number of their stories, often seem to go through a series of growth. As they go through each experience, they seem to have, if you will, more and more of a positive experience, more and more of an understanding, and it seems to be part of the whole growth that we go through. It's very interesting. I'm sure this gentleman's encountered the same thing with his experiences.
1: Okay. First-time caller line, you're on the air with Drs. Jeff Long and Tricia McGill. Hi.
6: Yes, hi, Art.
1: Where are you, sir?
6: I'm in Los Angeles.
1: You also are going to have to yell at us because you're not very strong.
6: Okay. Can you hear me now?
1: Yeah, that's much better. Thank you.
6: About 20 years ago, I had a NDE, and it happened in my sleep, and... But as I was sleeping, I felt suddenly that I was, having an OBE. I mean, I felt that I was flying.
1: Yes.
6: And I was flew to a very familiar place to me in a canyon. And I saw these people, and I went down to where they were, and they didn't seem to be aware of me. And somebody had actually fallen down an embankment, and I went to help. And the minute I went out to touch somebody, everything went black, completely black. So I was completely, fully awake at that point, and in just complete, utter, total darkness. And I really felt removed from all God's creation. I just felt like...
1: kind of like the place Sarah described.
6: Yeah, I mean, I was utterly so aware of everything, but also aware that I kind of panicked because I felt like, okay, I'm in trouble here. Something's not right. And then I felt this incredible feeling of velocity, like I was, traveling through some kind of tunnel at a very high speed, which, you know, was very scary. But it ended with a crushing sensation. I felt like I was being squeezed into my body. I laid there for, quite a few minutes. And eventually, I, moved the finger, to make sure that I was, back where I should be. And as I was regaining consciousness, as I was getting my bearings, I got up and, the bed was all wet and everything. I got up and said, what the heck happened? It's what she described sounded a lot like what happened to me without the, without seeing anything. I didn't see anything, but yet I could feel everything. And it was just complete, utter darkness. It's really hard to describe, to put in words.
1: Well, I know that. I know it's hard to describe. It is hard to put in words. I understand that.
2: You know, Art, a real classic word used to describe these experiences is ineffable. And the word means you simply can't put the experience in words. And that's so typical of what the barriers are of people trying to describe the rather profound experience.
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1: If it was a actual NDE or OBE, gone terribly bad. Because I really don't know that much about it.
2: 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Well, all right, I was trying to get through to somebody that sent me a very, very interesting email. And I'm going to read it to you. I'm going to try to get through to them here at the top of the hour. I didn't manage it because I couldn't get a line, YouTube. But here it is. I listened to Sarah about her experience while she was in... let me see. Let me bring back up everybody. Do we have everybody here?
3: No, just coming in.
2: Tricia?
3: Yeah, I'm here, though.
2: Okay, and Dr. Long?
3: He just came back.
2: Okay, I'm not hearing Dr. Long for some reason. But... Hold on, let me see. Let's try it this way. Dr. Long?
4: Yeah, I'm here.
2: But for some reason, we're not getting your audio.
4: Okay, are
2: we
4: back in audio?
2: No, I can.
3: Okay, I can hear you, though.
2: Go ahead. It's kind of like you're in a different world. Anyway, I listened to Sarah about her experience while she was in a near-death syndrome. I would like to have you go to my website, and he lists it, because I was in a six-month coma after an accident in Africa. He said he calls it a brief experience into eternity, and he met a spiritual director while he was in the coma. And I would like to call this person in Colorado and get them on the air. And I intend to do so at the top of the hour. I'll probably end up waking them up, but I'm going to give it a try. So let's see now if I can. Let's try this one other way. Doctor, do I have you back yet?
4: Yes, I
2: can do. No, for some unbeknownst reason to me, we have you, Tricia, but the doctor is kind of like in another dimension for us right now.
3: Yell. Jeff, yell.
2: we can correct this, of course, here at the top of the hour.
3: Okay.
2: Tricia, from your point of view, since we have you most strongly, do you see any parallel between NDEs, Sarah's, the doctors, the others that have been described so far, and out-of-body experiences or induced NDEs, like with drug X and so forth and so on? Are we talking about the same thing or not?
3: Well, let me explain to you. This is what I told on the last show I was on about OBEs.
2: Yes.
3: Out-of-body experiences.
2: Yes.
3: An OBE does not necessarily have to be connected in any way to an NDE. You can have OBEs every night as you sleep, and you know you went around Paris and had yours, right?
2: Sure.
3: Okay. Anyway, excuse me, I've got a flu, so that's why I'm kind of going to cough here a little bit.
2: That's another good question. Almost everybody I know right now has the flu. I've never seen anything like it.
3: Oh, it's horrible, isn't it?
2: Yes, it's a doctor, don't bother talking. We can't hear you.
3: Yeah, he

0: Yeah, he's here, but I guess he's
1: trying to talk, but literally, I know of somebody who just died of the flu, pneumonia following the flu, and pneumonia into the flu, and everybody I know, including my boss and people up at the network, and everybody I talk to is sick.
0: Yeah, yeah, it's nasty. Whatever's going around, I've got it bad. And here I am staying up to 3, but I enjoy the opportunity to reach this many people. So it's a sacrifice that's well worth it. Back to the OBE question you had.
1: Yes.
0: An OBE is not necessarily connected with an NDE, but an NDE always starts with an OBE.
1: Oh, now that's interesting.
0: Always, yeah. An OBE always is the beginning, because you see what an OBE is, by definition, is a separation of the spirit or soul from
1: the body.
0: Physical body.
1: Yes.
0: So before you can have any of these experiences, you have to separate from the physical body.
1: All right. How do you delineate between the destinations one might take in an OBE versus an NDE?
0: Well, an OBE, I think you can pretty much do whatever you want. I've had two really terrifying or distressful OBEs. One was, and they're both verifiable, by the way. One was back in the early 70s, and I was at the scene of a plane crash in right outside Paris, France.
1: Paris.
0: And I noticed that there was only one person alive.
1: Doctor, hold it. That's a good cliffhanger point anyway. We're at the top of the hour. We'll be right back.

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1: It's exactly what it is. Dr. Jeff Long and Dr. Tricia McGill are here. Dr. Long is a oncologist, and Dr. McGill is a clinical psychologist. And we are discussing NDEs, near-death experiences, of the less than fully palatable sort. And we'll be back to it right after this. We are back in communication again. Do we have the two of you back on? Uh-oh.
2: Oh, are we back on?
1: I don't know. Are you there?
3: Yeah, we're here.
1: Okay, you're there.
3: I'm here. Jeff's just coming back from another bathroom break.
1: Okay, Jeff?
4: Yes.
1: Okay, boy. Thought I had lost you guys.
4: I'm here.
3: No, we're here.
1: All right. There are a number of people who would like to speak with you. So, Wildcard Line, you are now on the air with Dr. Jeff Long and Tricia McGill. Hi.
5: Hello.
1: Hello.
5: My name is Jan, and I'm from Greensboro, North Carolina.
1: Yes, Jan.
4: Uh-huh.
5: And my situation happened January 4th, 1984. I was 55 at the time. I had been bedridden for over 2 years with severe spasmodic asthma. And I knew I just couldn't hang on any, just couldn't go on much longer. My body was just getting weaker. And I heard about this specialist. His name was Dr. Mathis, and I heard about this specialist. And when I tried to locate him, well, my husband did all this because I wasn't able to do it. He found that he had moved to Cherokee, which is up in the mountains next to the reservation. So he called him and told him that I was in pretty bad shape and could. And he said, well, can you bring her? This was on a Thursday. He said, could you bring her on Saturday? Because it was his wife's. It was his, anyway, some sort of a family celebration, and it's, he wanted to skip that day. And and Friday morning came, and I said to my husband, I can't go another day. If I don't go today, I'm going to die. So he called up Dr. Mathiesen, and he said, bring her. He said, I'll be there at 4 o'clock, which it took us 6 hours driving into the mountains, and I didn't know how much longer I could go on. And he was there, just like he said, old man. He was about 75. Had 3 fingers on one hand, burnt by x-ray, and they brought me in a wheelchair, and I was up on the examination table on my hands and knees because that was the best way to breathe. And I looked up at the clock, and it said 4:15, and all of a sudden I felt like a marionette whose strings had been cut. And I said, oh, no, I've come all this way, and I'm so sick. I can't go on. I just can't go on anymore. And I started tapping on the side of the table, and the old doctor looked up at me, and then I wrote in the air, and he said to the little nurse, that those are the only ones in the hospital, was the doctor and the little nurse, and he said, give her a pencil and piece of paper. She's trying to tell me something. And I wrote on the paper, help me, I'm dying. And I went, and I just fell over. And what it was complete cardiac arrest. And the next thing I knew, and I can honestly say that in the 70 years of my life, it was the most horrible experience I'd ever had. Mm. I was completely paralyzed. I couldn't even blink an eye or lift a finger. There was absolutely, I was paralyzed from the top of my head to the tip of my toes. But my brain was working, and it was clear. My brain was clear. Mm-hmm. And I kept, you know, I said, I can't let him know I'm here. I'm alive. I'm dead inside this body.
3: Yeah.
5: And so I kept saying, oh, God, please don't let me die, because I had a 13-year-old boy, you know, son back in Greensboro, and I said, I can't die now. He needs me. I've got to take care of it. I kept begging, please, I can't go now. Don't take me. And I still kept trying to move something, and I couldn't. And I heard this voice, and it was very irritated. It was an irritable voice. Rather gruff with me, and I think he called me dummy, I think.
3: dummy?
5: I seem to remember him being a little rude. He said, dummy, you've got your brain, use it. And I started thinking, and I kept saying, thinking and thinking to the doctor, you know, don't give up, I'm here. Just keep trying, I'm here. And I don't know what happened, you know, blank, blank, blank. And then the same thing happened again. Time passed, the same identical thing happened again, except it wasn't so bad because I knew if I'd have to think like I did before. It wasn't the panic that I'd felt before. And the only thing I remember at all was I heard a voice saying, her nose is too small, we're going to have to go down her throat. And the next thing I remember is I came to in this room. This is a part that was not, but it's part of it. It was important. I came to in this room, and I knew I was on a respirator. I could hear it. And I looked over, and my husband was sitting on the bed, and I looked in his eyes, and the look was, why didn't you die? Then I wouldn't have this problem anymore. And I turned my head and faced the wall. I went out again, and time passed again. And I looked up at this big clock in this room, and it said 4 o'clock, which meant 24 hours. And the old doctor was standing by me, and he was smiling at me, and he said, Jan, you don't know what you put me through. And I said, doctor, I don't feel all that great myself. And this doctor, and I found out, you know, later, was a Seventh-day Adventist. And he and his wife had knelt beside my bed all night long praying for me.
1: All right. I appreciate that story. There you are. That sure is a negative one.
3: Yeah. Wow.
4: Yeah.
1: Okay. First time caller line. You're on the air with Dr. Jeff Long and Tricia McGill. Hi.
6: Hello.
1: Hello.
6: Hello. This kind of ties in with a bunch of different things that Dr. Long was talking about and Tricia also.
1: Where are you?
6: I'm in Minneapolis.
1: All right.
6: My name is Bridget. I'm listening to you on KSPP 1500.
1: Okay, speak up good and loud, honey.
6: What happened was, is ever since I was young, I've dreamt the future, like you were talking about, Dr. Long.
4: Uh-huh.
6: And I know when those dreams are going to come true. And I had dreamt my father's death, and it came true. And it never sat right with me, but I knew he was always with me as a child. And I was involved in an accident where I had a rollover. I rolled over 4 times, and he was there holding me while I was in the car. I was the only one with a seatbelt, and I got hurt the worst. And when the car stopped rolling, I had been knocked out of my body. And I thought, oh, I'm having a flying dream. I'm flying. Look at the trees, and the air is so beautiful in the sky. And I was like, oh, this is nice. I can fly around. And I was flying all around, and I realized, wait a minute, I was just in an accident. Why am I flying? And I looked down, and there was the car in a wreck, and there's me half out of the car. And I was like, oh, that's me. I'm not flying. I'm dying. I don't know what to do. And I looked up, and it was like a vortex between me and the top of the clouds, like in the atmosphere. Mm-hmm. And it was swirling with clouds, and it was as if it was just to another dimension. It was just to another realm. It was to eternity. And I sensed it was eternity because I always felt like I was a part of a star, and we are all a part of stars. And I was like, wow, that's home. I can go there. I can.
1: That almost sounds like what Sarah saw.
6: Yeah, but I didn't go into it quite yet. And I saw it there, and it was spinning and swirling, and it was pulling me upwards, but I was still free to move about. And it took a minute to understand exactly what was happening, and then my life started to flash before me. Just boom, boom, boom, all these good things, all these bad things, all self-reflection and mistakes and achievements and successes and love and different emotions and different times in my life were flashing. And I realized, wow, I'm 18 years old and I'm here and I know I have something to bring and I know I have something to give. It's not time yet. And I started to beg, and there was this pulling, but the pulling was like of, I can't say God because it's too big to just say God, but everything that is was right there inside that vortex, and it was everything. It was every emotion, every thought, every dream, every reality was there, and it was there, and it was saying, I'm here. Here I am. You've known this is it. You've known what's here. You've known this is to come. Come in. Come. And it was just kind of pulling me like a wind, like a feather on the wind, and I just was going upwards and flying, and then I was like, But I like life. I want to be here. I start to value my life, just, you know, realizing there's so much ahead that I want to bring to life. And I started to pull backwards towards my body like a rope. Mm-hmm. Like, you know, if you travel out of body,
5: yeah,
6: and you build ropes to stay, it was kind of like that. But I wasn't aware of it, and I started to pull towards my body again. And I was pulling back down and going closer, and it kept pulling harder because I was getting higher. I was above the trees by then, and I was pulling and pulling and pulling and swimming like against a current, very strong current. And all of a sudden, boom, it was like a big slam, and I was in my body, and there was just blackness. And I opened my eyes, and I had blood in my eyes, and I opened my eyes, and I looked up, and there was a state trooper there trying to revive me.
5: Mm-hmm.
6: And I said, oh, my gosh, I'm here, and you're going to save me. And he said, yeah, people are on their way to help you. I said, that's okay. I've watched Rescue 911. I know what's going to happen. Just let me think for a minute. And I thought, okay, I'm here now. I don't have to die.
5: Mm-hmm.
6: But I know it's there, and I know God was there, and I know, I mean, I can't say it's just God because it was everything all at once.
5: Mm-hmm.
6: But it happened that I was brought to the hospital and had a long, you know, 2 8.5-hour reconstructive bone surgeries, and I had broken my body, and they weren't sure if I was going to walk again and stuff. And I had a really long recovery, but the whole time I was recovering, I just remembered that time of flying and remembered the awesome power inside of that vortex, that awesome power
5: mm-hmm.
6: that I knew was a part of me and a part of everyone and a part of life itself
5: yep.
6: that we have here now.
5: Mm-hmm.
6: And I drew upon that every day through healing meditation. Like, I told my body to use its cells. I told my bones to heal. I used the medicine. I stopped taking pain medication because it messed with my ability to meditate.
5: Mm-hmm.
6: And I used that power that I felt to tell my body to reconstruct
5: wow.
6: itself. And finally, you know, 9 months later, they gave me crutches after a long time of therapy and staying in a nursing home. And I was able to really fully recover. And I just went back for my 3-year exam, and he said that I'm the best case scenario out of all of the reconstructive surgeries he's done on acetabulums, because that's what I broke, just the whole structure there, the femur. And I had punctured a lung and fractured a rib, and I had a concussion.
5: Wow.
6: And it took a long time, but
1: goodness.
6: That using that power to reconstruct myself and to bring that to my life,
5: mm-hmm.
6: I didn't really see what was beyond the vortex. I really didn't get a sense or have choices, like Sarah was speaking of going and seeing all the different realms, but I knew it was
5: yeah.
6: just too awesome to
5: well, you
6: ever
5: know, you had a you have a classic NDE, which I would dearly love to get up on our website. You know, we have a nonprofit corporation, a research foundation to study near-death experiences
6: oh.
5: to share with the world. Could you please type your, if this is possible, type up your story and then email it to us, and we will scan it into our website. And
1: are you able to do that, hon?
6: Yes, I am.
5: Can
6: what
5: you?
6: Is the address?
5: Okay, Jeff, give him the address while I
4: yeah.
5: call.
4: You could either, certainly if you could email it to us, that'd be great. We could just put it right into our website. If you type it to us, the best way to, if you type it and mail it to us, please mail it to NDERF, that's NDERF, and that's Post Office Box 36543, Las Vegas, Nevada, 89133. Did you get that?
6: Yeah, PO36543.
4: Uh-huh. Yeah, Las yeah. Vegas, Nevada. Did you get the zip? 89133.
5: We really would like to get anybody else out there who's listening to send us their NDEs too, and we can put them up on the web. Art, I have an interesting NDE. If there's any way I could just really fast share it.
1: Yes, please.
5: Oh, good. Okay.
4: But before we do that, can I say one quick plea? We're looking into trying to find Spanish-speaking NDE experiencers. I think we're really breaking some ground tonight, Art, in ground that really needs to be broken, and that is people are coming out and sharing their experiences in a way that they never have before. If there's any Spanish-speaking NDE experiencers, I hope they would contact a radio station, Telemundo, and they can reach Maria there, who's seeking this for a series on NDE experiences, and that's at area code 305-884-9653. 1-800-250-5150, and we're very interested in finding experiencers for this television station, the largest Spanish-speaking television station, as far as I know, in the Western Hemisphere, Telemundo, and it's that would be very appreciate any Spanish-speaking experiencers that could call that number.
1: It's actually a network, I think.
4: Yes.
1: All right, Tricia.
3: Okay, really fast. I know we're running out of time. Anybody that wants to see, hear this, or read this whole story can go to our website and check it out. But I will just tell you, this is very interesting. This is one of the most unique and terrifying NDEs I've ever heard of.
4: Trish, this is very scary, too. I think we should advise the listeners there that this is spooky.
3: Okay.
1: All right.
3: Back in 1969, a gentleman by the name of Keith was in Vietnam, and he was doing his patriotic duty, and he was also a Green Beret trainer of combat. And because, you know, in high school and everything, he was kind of a very competitive, macho, testosterone-driven young man, and was excelling in all kinds of sports. He had this really competitive edge. So when he went into the Green Beret, he carried that competitive edge over and was really tough and macho. And he trained men to be tough and macho, too. And kill numbers made all the difference. And he'd never considered his enemy or victims, as you might call them, to be anything but just numbers. Kind of like, you know, he was just getting more callous by the day. Well, anyway, at one point in time, he did get hit by mortar round, and he saw himself basically outside of his body. That's an OBE start, you know, start of an NDE.
1: Sure.
3: And he was sucked down through the ground, and he saw a medic there who was working on him, and he was eye to eye with this medic, even though he was, you know, supposedly much taller. He was, you know, 6 foot 4 inch guy, and here he was eye to eye with this medic who was bending over his dead body. And the medic was working on him, and he fell through the earth, mind you, and fell into a pit, and the pit was full of blood and guts and body parts, and he was like up to his waist in this. And he looked around, and he could see a pinpoint of light way off in the distance. And he felt that if he could go there, he could somehow get out of this hellish environment. So not only did he have to wade through a thick stew of body parts, but he also had many people that he had inadvertently or directly murdered in this war on the banks of this pit who were screaming and yelling at him. And there were people with missing legs, missing arms. And they were grabbing at him. None of them got him, but they were grabbing at him as he sloshed his way through what he felt like was 10 miles of really the most gross, smelly, disgusting body parts, blood and guts the whole way. And one little girl really seemed to catch his attention, because she had, at one time earlier, he had killed her because he had just given a lecture about how the enemy used little girls and little boys to walk into amidst the soldiers, and then they don't know any better. They just are doing what they're told, and
1: that's
3: they pull a little pin and blow themselves up.
1: That's right.
3: And take a bunch of soldiers with them.
1: That's right.
3: Well, this little girl had something in a bag, and she reached in, and he was watching her, and he drew a bead on her, and she was amongst a bunch of soldiers trying to get their attention, and then he saw something small and black in her hand, and so he blew the top of her head off. Well, this was like a little six-year-old girl, and she kept following him around with part of her head blown off, screaming at him in Vietnamese, which he could hear perfectly well.
1: God.
3: And he had learned later on, after he killed her, that she was in the midst of the camp trying to find a kind soldier who would give a little puppy a home, because she didn't want it to be on that night's menu that their mother was getting ready to put it in the stew pot.
1: Yeah.
3: And serve it up, and she was trying to find somebody, and he thought it was a grenade, and this little girl kept following him. Where the others were staying put, this little girl followed him with the top of her head blown off, screaming at him, and he said it was the worst nightmare he ever went through in his whole life. When he got to the end of the light, you know, where he was at the end of this trough, He was so relieved to see one of his good buddies that had died in the hunting accident the year before he went to Vietnam.
7: Mm-hmm.
3: And before the man we're talking about went to Vietnam. And this guy put his arms around him and said, "I'm so sorry we had to do this to you, but you were getting just too callous, and that wasn't the true you. You were starting to get to enjoying, you know, like a game, shooting people." Well, after that, he was, next thing that happened to him, he came to in the Army hospital. And he said he changed his ways right from that point on. And to this day, he does a lot of charity work with children and women.
1: That would change you, all right.
3: Oh, he changed really fast.
1: All right, Tricia, we've got a break here
3: okay.
1: at the bottom of the hour. Wow. Well, this is a night I'll not forget for a while. Again, to get a copy of this program, please, folks, don't email me. 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

0: 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This is Coast to Coast AM with Art Bell. Now again, here's Art.
1: We go again. Welcome back, you two.
2: Hi.
3: Hi.
1: Quite an evening, huh?
3: Yeah.
2: Remarkable.
3: Groundbreaking.
1: Remarkable is right. All right. Well, if you like, we will continue.
3: Yeah.
1: We'll get the information out one more time for your website and the rest of it at the end of the program.
2: Okay.
1: West of the Rockies, you're on the air with Dr. Long and Dr. McGill. Hi.
4: Hello.
1: Hello.
4: This is, okay. Hello, Art.
1: Yes, sir. Hi.
4: How are you doing? It's very interesting that you had this subject tonight, because the same thing I've been trying to tell people for almost 20-some years now. It's like they don't want to believe it, or they think it's unbelievable.
1: Well, what happened to you?
4: Well, I was in the Marine Corps, and in between 1975 and 1973, and I remember I was up around Wake City in Pleiku, and I was at the Special Forces encampment there.
1: Mm-hmm.
4: And I'm going to try to put, you know, I get all choked up when I talk about it and everything like that, but you have to bear with me. I remember we was being overrun. I remember a lot of fire and a lot of firefighting and everything like that was going on.
1: Was this Tet?
4: No, this Tet was in 68. This was in the 70s.
1: Mm-hmm.
4: Okay. And I remember sitting there and trying to take my breath and everything like that, okay, because we was getting a lot of fire and they were coming like ants and everything else like this. Well, a partner of mine sitting next to me, he got shot first, and I remember that when he splattered all over the place and everything like that, I kind of looked over at him, and I was in awe. I was just like, I was just speaking to the guy, you know what I mean? And next thing I know, something had knocked me backwards where I was at and everything like that, and I remember that I took a breath, then all of a sudden, I don't know, it felt like something was draining out of me, okay? And I was laying partly on my side, and I felt the warm blood and everything like that running down the side of my face, and I know that my eye was knocked out of my, out of the socket and everything else like this. And I said, well, I couldn't move my body, I couldn't move my limbs, I couldn't, you know, it was hard for me to even breathe. The only thing I could think about was my mother at the time, or the people that I left behind, because I just got married in San Diego and my wife was expecting a child and everything like that. And as it was, you know, it seemed like it was forever, but next thing I know, I heard this soft voice. And it rolled me over. It actually rolled me over, and there was this lady that was standing there. And I recognized it because it was my wife with a little kid in her arms, like, okay? And there's like little sparkles coming off of her.
3: Mm-hmm.
4: And she was reaching down, and she was touching me, and she was telling me I was going to be all right, mm-hmm. that I would see her again. And I remember taking that last breath that it hurt so bad that then I went into darkness, okay? And my eyes are just like if you passed out or you... You know, how you hyperventilate sometimes or whatever it may be.
1: Yes.
4: And next thing I know, I was being flung out of my body like if you take two positive sides of a magnet and they push, you know, they repel one another, okay?
3: Mm-hmm. Yeah.
4: And the next thing I know, I was standing there by my body and I was looking down and I felt free, but then again, I was afraid because I know that it's not a dream that's happening because I looked around on the battlefield, I was looking around at everything and there was other people standing by their bodies, okay?
3: Mm-hmm. So you saw other men that had been shot, too?
4: Absolutely. Yeah. I mean, we was almost being overrun. I seen other people there, and I was seeing the action that was going on and everything else like this. Now, this is going to get into where that movie Ghost was or something like that, but I've told this story for years.
3: Yeah,
4: I've seen things come up out of the ground
3: Ooh.
4: And start grabbing people that were standing around in their bodies.
1: Oh, my God.
4: And they were screaming horribly as they were being taken away, you know
3: Ooh.
4: What I mean?
3: Oh.
4: Just vanished, but they wouldn't. They weren't liking it too much.
3: You mean like those little goblins and the ghosts?
4: No, it was like shadows.
3: Shadows. Ooh.
4: It was like shadows. I can't. You couldn't hardly see them, but I know when they touched those people that were standing there, they didn't like it at all. Then I seen this great light come, and had other little lights, and everything like that, and they were picking up people. It was like, you know, sucking them up, and I can't explain it, but they weren't liking it too much neither. And as I was standing there by my body, I looked down at it again, and I had this sickening feeling inside of me because. It was like when I was looking at it, I didn't, it was like a grave. It was like, you know, I was released from something. And I looked over my shoulder, And there came this curtain. And this curtain was like you couldn't see the end of it and you couldn't see the height of it, but you could see it moving. Mm-hmm. And it was moving across the land and that. And I'm standing there and I look back down on my body again. About the time I turned around, it went past me.
3: Ooh, really?
4: As it was going past me and everything like that.
3: Wow.
4: I remember I was standing in this place and there were people touching me and telling me that it was going to be okay, mm-hmm. that everything was fine, and I didn't have to go where those other people went that I would belong to where I was at. And the sun was white, and it was so clean and perfect that it was unbelievable.
3: Oh, my word.
4: Mm-hmm. And that, okay, and as they were walking me across this field and touching me, I looked down at my feet and my hands, and they were still like they were dirty, like, you know what I'm saying?
3: Mm-hmm.
4: And that, and they walked me up to this fence or this gate. I don't say a gate, it's a, like a wall, like a white wall and everything like that. I noticed there was a gigantic building behind it and everything else like this. And as they were standing there, these people said some things or whatever it was, and it's like the wall just disappeared. And there was an opening there. And they wanted me to walk through this opening, okay?
3: Mm-hmm.
4: And I was kind of scared to walk through this opening. And that, yep, excuse me. It's been a long time, but I still get choked up.
3: That's okay.
2: It's okay.
3: Take your time.
4: Anyways, this man and this woman that walked up to me told me not to be afraid.
3: Mm-hmm.
4: Walk through the gate, because you must go beyond, you know, beyond that right there so you can hear the words that you need to hear. And next thing I know, I was like being beckoned.
3: Mm-hmm.
4: It was like being a pulling, you know what I'm saying? And you hear a voice, like, you know, I heard this voice, and I said, sir, here I am, you know what I mean? I faced the opening, and it's like my fear left me, and I walked through it.
3: Yeah.
4: And the minute that I walked through it, I seen these giant columns that I couldn't even see the tops of, and it had writing all over it and everything like that, and each column on each side of the walkway had, like, giant squares. I mean, big, humongous giant squares and everything. I knew that in my heart that was where people would stand or whatever it was, and down this long hallway or this corridor, because the building didn't have no roof on it or nothing like that, I seen these steps, and I seen a big chair up there. And I was still being beckoned toward it, so I started walking down these cobbles. They're not stones, but they're like, they were stones, but they were put in certain positions. It was almost like a winding type thing, okay?
2: Uh-huh.
4: I went up these steps, and I seen this chair with lion heads on it, and I'm standing there, and I'm still, okay, my fright, it's not like a fright, it's like a fear of expecting something, okay?
3: Yeah.
4: And as I was standing up these steps, and I was like frozen, these two great big giant beings that I can't even describe came out because there was a giant curtain standing before me, and I know that it had to be big. I mean, it was thick. I just know it was, and they had these hooks in their hand, and they opened up the center of this curtain, like, and they pulled it apart
3: mm-hmm.
4: and everything, okay? And these other people came out, and they put, like, these little, they would hold the curtain apart up where, you know, like, it would hold it up like you do a curtain sometime when you tie it apart or whatever.
3: Yeah.
4: And there was a great big, like, a void there. And as I'm standing there, I see this little pulse of light. And it started out real small, and as it was getting bigger, you can hear like thumps, you know what I mean? It's like, not like a heartbeat, but you know it was coming, it would get bigger and bigger, and the next thing you know, it's filling the screen. I mean, this whole inlet or whatever you want to talk about. When one would speak, this stuff would come out of the screen like, okay? And then when it would speak, the center would speak, these other beings around it would speak too. They were called... Well, I was told that they're called the Seven Thunders, or the Seven Perfect Pearls, okay?
3: The what? Seven Thunders?
4: Sorry. They were called the Seven Thunders, and the Seven Thunders were also called, or have the name like the Seven Perfect Pearls, or they were called the Pearls, okay?
3: Yeah, I know about that.
4: And they were both masculine, and they were both feminine, you know what I mean? They would speak, and one would speak, mm-hmm. and next thing I know, when the sinner spoke and asked me what I was doing here, and I said, sir, I have no idea what I'm doing here. And he said, you have a purpose. And I said, what purpose could I have?
3: You didn't know you had a purpose.
4: No.
3: They did.
4: I had no idea because, you know, I did not know what, I had no idea. And he said, well, this is the beginning of the purpose. And when he spoke, and the Seven Thunders spoke, it was like something came out of the screen and picked me up off the platform because I was all dirty. Next thing I know, I've got white clothes on.
3: Mm-hmm.
4: And these sparkles are coming out of me and everything like that, right?
3: Yeah.
4: And he picked me up. And as he took me behind this chair, or this big throne, or whatever you want to call it, he took me in this place, and he told me that this place was called the Seer's Room. And there was writing all over these gold plates and these walls, and it had a big well in the front of, I mean, in that room. It was like a real well. It came up, but it didn't have no bucket or nothing like that. And he told me to walk toward the well, so I walked toward the well, and it had like a bubble in it. And he put his hand across it, or something put his hand across it, and I started seeing things that were in the past, and I started seeing things that were in the future. And he asked me what was happening, and he explained to me, and I told him, I said, well, I guess I'm seeing things from the past and from the future. And he says, you're right. Remember them. And I did remember what I saw.
3: Do you remember?
4: I remember all of it.
3: Oh,
4: everything
3: God.
4: That I'm telling you.
3: We would love to have that on our website. Is there any way you can get that to us?
1: Yeah, can you get the story in detail? We're so short on time here. Can you get the story in detail to them in writing?
4: Mm-hmm. Sure.
3: That would be
4: perfect.
3: I could
4: do that.
1: All right, listen, we're going to be giving the address here in a moment. I have never, ever heard a battlefield description of the kind that he gave. That was incredible.
3: Wasn't that?
1: Mm. Absolutely incredible.
3: Whoa.
1: All right.
3: Totally different.
1: Completely different is right. And I think I've done it again. I think that I have, this time it was my fault, and I think that I have lost Dr. Lafon.
3: Yes, you lost him.
1: All right. We'll try and get him back here.
3: Yeah, if you can call him.
1: First time caller line, you're on the air. Hi.
2: Hi.
1: Yes, sir. You're going to have to.
2: You forgot about me.
1: I haven't forgotten about you. I'm just now getting to you.
2: Okay.
1: Go ahead.
2: Well, what happened to me is I had a tractor accident.
3: Yeah.
2: And I was just getting back cutting the straw, and I loaded up on the back of the trailer. And I was heading down a steep terrain hill.
3: Yeah.
2: And it started to slide out of control. The front end of the tractor
3: mm-hmm.
2: went out from under itself.
3: Mm-hmm.
2: I tried to jump clear from it.
3: Yeah.
2: And when I jumped clear, I seen a tractor coming right at me.
3: Oh, boy.
2: And it just went across to my whole body.
3: Mm.
2: And I just totally, light just flashed before me. And then like a few seconds or minutes later, I just snapped out of it wondering, did it get me? And I looked down at my legs, and
3: yeah.
2: they're bent right up onto my chest.
3: Ooh, geez.
2: Wow. And it was just tremendously, I felt no pain. I felt calm and just felt like really shaky and lightheaded. Like I'm feeling now,
1: it's like you were in shock.
2: Yes.
3: Yeah, shock.
2: And it was just so shocking that, you know, I was like, where's the pain? Where's this pain? And there was nobody around. The supervisor was way up on the hill, and I'm thinking, I'm laying here. I can't move. I can't move at all. And so I laid there for a few minutes kind of consciously trying to catch my breath and trying to figure out what the heck happened. And before I know it, I just kind of like faded out like a TV.
3: Mm-hmm.
2: And for a second there, I seen lights around me flashing. And I don't know if they were angels or what, but they came down and they said, just calm down. Calm down. We'll get you help.
3: Oh, good.
2: And I think it was like 30 minutes or so later, the boss finally made it down the hill wondering what's going on. He sees a tractor flipped over and I'm near it. And through the whole thing, these angels, entities, or whatever they were calming me,
3: mm-hmm.
2: saying there's no pain, and blood is just everywhere. And I'm just laying here wondering.
3: You were a light. You were seeing light beings much the same
2: yes.
3: as Sarah was a light.
2: Yes,
3: being.
2: And they were giving me this warm sensation through my body.
3: Mm-hmm.
2: And I asked, you know, who are you? What are you? And all I heard is one to say, Bertha. And it just was so calming and soothing.
3: Bertha.
2: Yes. And then I just totally went out because the boss came and all this was so tremendously too much for me to comprehend. And before I knew it, I'm in a hospital, IVs and everything.
3: Mm-hmm.
2: And I come conscious again. And there they are, still around me.
3: And boy.
2: It was so tremendously, you know, I couldn't take no more of it, and I started going to convulsions, and the machine started going crazy, and a nurse came in, and she started trying to get to fix me, and, you know, and I looked on her shirt, and it had that word birth on it, and it just calmed me right down, and the machines all started going back, and before I know it,
3: oh my goodness,
2: and they were still around me through the whole thing. And
3: you certainly are fortunate to have angelic energy.
2: And I'm walking today. It was the most incredible thing. I mean, I had pins through my legs. I have scars. I mean, the bones were completely tore right out of my legs.
1: Oh, my God.
2: And I'm walking today. I might be a little, you know, a couple of centimeters short on one leg. And the doctor was the greatest. But through the whole thing, these white, like, sheets, I couldn't see their faces.
3: Yeah.
2: They were like, you know, like a cape, like robe type. But I couldn't see their faces. But they were always there through the whole thing.
3: Well, that's wonderful.
2: And it just, I really didn't feel pain until, like, you know, after, you know, they got me all going, and then I finally got back to reality, and my body started feeling all this.
1: And there's the pain.
2: And there was
3: and
2: the pain.
3: Comes back. Yeah.
1: Right. I appreciate it. And if
3: well, I certainly would appreciate getting your report, too, for our web.
1: Okay. Let's give them information that will allow them to do that. First of all, everybody, if you will go to my website and simply scroll down to the name Dr. Jeff Long and Dr. Tricia McGill, you can jump over to their site right away, that fast, those of you who are used to going to my site, or you can go directly to www.nderf.org, and that is their website. That's www.nderf.org. And whatever other contact information you have, folks, go ahead.
3: Email.
5: Yes. We're the NDERF stands for Near Death Experience Research Foundation. And we are hearing some absolutely phenomenal stories tonight of what the near-death experience is really all about and why Dr. Tricia and myself are so very, very interested in this. And there's a lot of stories out there like that. We'd be very interested in people either emailing their stories, if they could type it up, or if they want to write their stories. We do have a post office box. You can mail them to NDERF, and that's post office box 36543. That's in Las Vegas, Nevada, and the zip is 89133. Very much appreciate hearing from any experiencers out there. Your stories certainly touch me and Trisha's life, and certainly, as we're very clear from the show tonight, Art can touch the world.
1: Yeah, obviously. I want to thank you both for being here, and I've heard things tonight that I have never, ever heard before, period. So thank you both.
5: It's been a real pleasure, Art.
1: Okay, good night.
5: Hey, good night.
1: Night, all. All right, well, there you have it, folks. Yeah, I heard things tonight that I have never heard before. I was so compelled by Sarah's story. I guess that unfolded over a period of, what, about an hour and a half, 2 hours? I've never heard anything like that in my life before, and then some of the subsequent stories as well. Probably the best show that we've done on this subject ever. Anyway, any of you who would like a copy of this program, please do not email me. Please do not fax me. I'm buried in all of that stuff. You can call 24 hours a day, 1-800-917-4278. That's 1-800-917-4278. And remember, if you're of a mind to do it, later today, just literally hours from now, between 1 and 4 o'clock Pacific, 1 and 4 in the afternoon Pacific time, we're going to tape Dreamland with Bud Hopkins. That's going to be another one you're not going to want to miss. So anybody participating will then hear themselves on Sunday. And you can get it on broadcast.com, right through my website, 1 and 4 today, Bud Hopkins, from the high desert, Night Owl.
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0: the high desert and the great American Southwest, I bid you all good evening or good morning, and welcome to another edition, a Friday night, Saturday morning edition of Coast to Coast AM. 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Period. It's good to be with you. I promised you John Lear this morning. And so it shall be. Put a little tweak in there, didn't I? All right, John Lear. It's been a long time since John has been on the program. John doesn't really do interviews to speak of. A lot of you don't know who John Lear is, so John Lear is an airline captain. He is that now. He's flown 160 different types of aircraft in over 50 different countries in all types of flying. Experimental test flying, production test flying, airline passenger flying, cargo hauling, movie work, stunt flying, aircraft ferrying, air dropping missions, air racing, and government secret missions of all kinds. Lear has held 18 world speed records in the Learjet, including speed around the world, and holds the most FAA airman certificates issued to a single individual, which include the airline transport rating, flight instructor, ground instructor, navigator, flight engineer, flight dispatcher, airframe and power plant mechanic, control tower operator, and parachute rigger. He has been a commercial pilot for 34 years, has been flying for 38 years. He holds the Professional Air Traffic Controllers Award for Outstanding Airmanship, presented in 1968. He has flown missions worldwide for various government agencies. He flew in Cambodia, Vietnam, and Laos between 1967 and 73, and has flown extensively in Europe, the Middle East, Afghanistan, the Far East, and Africa. As a non-sked pilot, he has over 17,000 hours of flight time, of which over 13,000 hours are in jets. Lear's father was William P. Lear, Sr., who not only helped develop the first car radio, the 8-track stereo, and the automatic pilot for fighter aircraft, but who also developed, of course, the Lear Jet, one of the first and most successful of all business jet aircraft. Lear studied the industrial design at the Art Center College in Los Angeles, and was a state Senate candidate in Nevada in 1980. He has written extensively about airplanes and other subjects, was Middle East correspondent for Combat Illustrated between 1975 and 77 while stationed in Beirut. He is an amateur photographer and astronomer, has won several photography awards for pictures taken during his worldwide travels. In the early 70s, John Lear owned and skippered the 12-meter America's Cup boat Soliloquy out of Marina del Rey. His interest in UFOs began after reading Bud Hopkins' book, Missing Time. Then, a chance encounter with a U.S. Air Force pilot, who was at a base in England where an extraterrestrial craft landed in December of 1980. In 1988, John met a government scientist who worked on a back engineering program of recovered extraterrestrial flying saucers for the Department of Naval Intelligence at a secret base within the Nevada test site known only as S-4. This scientist not only explained how these craft traveled many times faster than the speed of light, but in March of 1989 took John to a remote desert location to watch the Navy test fly one of those extraterrestrial craft. John, who no longer gives lectures on the subject of UFOs, and has no plans, incidentally, to write a book, is currently a DC-8 captain with a major cargo carrier, has four daughters, and lives in Las Vegas with his wife, Marilee. So that's a pretty full plate for anybody's life, I would say, and a little fuller than mine has been, certainly, and I think most. In just one moment, we'll get to John Lear, and I think you'll find him more than just a little fascinating. Now, ladies and gentlemen, here comes John Lear. John, well, wait a minute. Let me put you on hold there and bring you up here. John, it's been a long time since we've had you on the program. Welcome back.
1: Well, thank you. Yeah, it sure has been. It's been, what, over a year?
0: At least that long, John. And the network in that time has grown magnificently. I think we've gone from about 28 stations to about 120.
1: Wow.
0: Yeah. Yeah, we've come a long way, baby. Well, anyway, John, you've done a lot in your life, haven't you?
1: Yeah, a little bit here and there.
0: It's been awfully busy. I mean, this is quite a resume you've got, and that's a lot to do in a life. And then all of a sudden, at some point, you decided to mix into all of this, which is enough for about two people normally, and you got involved in UFOs.
1: Yes, involuntarily, I might add.
0: Involuntarily. Well, look, we'll get to that. You've done something kind of interesting. You've given me this timeline, and I do appreciate it. I would like to go back over the history a little bit with you, John, and pick your brain about what you know about the incidents that you have listed for me. Did modern UFO ufology really begin about 1947?
1: Yeah, it really did with the Ken Arnold sightings. But now there's been a lot that happened before that. There was a recovery, I think, in 1941. I think in Arizona, and there was a lot of activity during World War II. But really, modern ufology started in 1947 with the recovery. Well, first with Ken Arnold sighting up in Seattle, I think it was, and then. And then the recovery of the craft in Roswell, New Mexico.
0: Well, I'm not familiar with the Arnold sighting.
1: Well, the Ken Arnold sightings was when he saw those nine discs flying through the air. He was out on a search and rescue mission. And he saw these discs, and when he landed, the reporters wanted to know what he saw, and he said, well, they looked kind of like saucers, and that was the first coining of the term flying saucers.
0: Ah.
1: And this happened like in late June of 1947. And coincidentally, just, you know, like a week later was this recovery of the craft in Roswell.
0: Well, I say modern ufology. Really, there have been sightings, I suppose, for as long as man has been around to record them, haven't there?
1: Yeah, at least there's just hundreds of references in the Bible, and before that, Chinese and Indian records record saucers, you know, up to 4,000 or 5,000 years ago.
0: Okay, now to Roswell very quickly. I interviewed the author of the book The Truth About the UFO Crash at Roswell the other day, and he did a pretty good job of documenting what I guess is, would you say it is the best documentation of something that has happened?
1: Yeah.
2: 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For show guest information, visit nighug.com. And now, Art Bell.

0: Welcome to Nigh Underground, bringing you Art Bell classics all the way from the high desert. 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And now, Art Bell.
1: What actually supposedly happened? What is the best guess? Was there a collision? Did it blow up? Does anybody speculate about what happened to this craft?
2: There's theories, and I don't think it's so much so important as what happened, the fact that it did happen. Now, some people say there was two craft and one landed and one crashed on the Magdalena Flats about 100 miles east of Roswell, and then there was a craft or portions of a craft that landed on the Brazel Ranch there near Corona. But whatever did happen, they certainly collected a large amount of debris, and there was a lot of people involved in this effort. But what was so interesting is the preparedness of the military to deal with this. There was no confusion. They knew exactly what to do. They knew exactly what they had and that it must be kept a secret. And they were very well prepared for this.
1: So that would indicate to you, I guess, that they had some knowledge of what was going on or some interaction prior to that.
2: They certainly had advanced knowledge that there was a probability or possibility that this could happen, and they were very well prepared for it.
1: All right. Also in that same timeline, 1947, the establishment, the original establishment of MJ-12. And the MJ-12 documents, which I've seen, John, do you view those as legitimate?
2: The information is legitimate, not necessarily the documents. President Truman certainly formed MJ-12 on September 24th, 1947. There's enough evidence in government documents that he did have a meeting with certain people and did form this body, which, of course, has been in charge ever since.
1: What was the job of MJ-12? It had a charter, right? What was it supposed to do?
2: The charter of MJ-12 was basically to research the craft, determine what it was made of, whether there was a threat to this country, and to determine what should be done to tell, if at all, the public about what was going on.
1: Mm-hmm. So they kind of were the overseers of all this.
2: Yeah, they were and they are the overseers. The original 12 that were appointed by Truman, the last one that died, I think it was 1983, and that was former Secretary of the Army, Gordon Gray. He was the last member. As to who is involved or a member of MJ-12 today, we can only speculate. I really don't know, but...
1: Well, since that time, there must have been many members. In other words, people die, people retire, people get sick, all kinds of things. So if it's... Are you saying it's still in place today?
2: Yes, MJ-12 certainly is in place, and they have they would have had to replace the original 12. I don't think it would be more than 30 were probably ever involved.
1: People talk, John, about this current administration, the Clinton administration, and how open they've been with the nuclear, the tests that were done, the awful things that were done. And they have hopes that they will also be open about UFOs and maybe tell us what's going on. What do you think?
2: Never. When I first got into what they call ufology, and I think it's a dumb name, but when I first got interested in this and realized the overwhelming impact of what was going on and the cover-up that had been in place for so many years, I got up on my soapbox and did lectures and said, "Hey, you got to listen to me. There's something going on here that we should all be aware of." And then that was like 1985. And now in September of 1994, I believe that the government was correct to cover it up. And three or four years ago, I still thought they were planning to gradually release the information so that the public would, not panic, but accept this. And now I don't think they ever had any intention of doing that, and I don't think they have today. And as odd as it may sound, I kind of go along with it. I believe that the public

0: not have a need to know. They don't certainly don't have a right to know. There's so many aspects to this thing that would really disrupt public life as we know it. That I don't think they had any intention of doing it. The only reason that they would maybe be forced to do it is if there was a crash or a landing that absolutely could possibly not be denied. And they have facilities and teams in place to prevent things like that ever happening. There have been saucers that have crashed very, very near to cities, and it's been completely covered up. They have teams that go out, and it's their business to be sure that the public never finds out. And if this includes relocating personnel or even terminating personnel that have seen this unauthorized, either accidental or on purpose, they go to that extent.
1: Well, I do know this. There have been crashes here near us, John. I'm to the west of you, and you know what I'm near.
0: Yeah.
1: And there have been crashes out here, and it's true. The public would never know. They get these areas quickly cordoned off, and you don't get anywhere near it. And, you know, it's wreckage, and it could be anything. And so who knows? If a saucer did come down, they could get control of it very quickly, just like that, couldn't they?
0: Exactly. I heard one that landed, didn't crash, but landed just maybe a few miles outside of downtown Albuquerque. And these teams are located all over the United States. They're in underground facilities. They have helicopters. They have people who are technicians and heavy equipment operators who have passes and authority to go to any civilian or military base and drive right off with this heavy equipment. And their job is to go and keep us from being seen. And one of the first things they do is they have these portable walls that are put in place, and then they secure the area. If it's like near a freeway, what they can do is have a heavy truck purposely have a wreck right there to block the freeway several miles from the crash.
1: Wow.
0: Or the landing. They can also start fires. They do really interesting things to keep the people from seeing them. Anyway, they erected these portable walls around this thing, and everybody stood around trying to figure out what to do. I think it was there for about 5 hours, and then all of a sudden it just left.
1: Huh.
0: And nobody got out. There was no communication, and it just left.
1: All right. You know, we're very efficient in this country at doing this kind of thing, and I don't doubt that for a second. I've seen it myself. But, John, they come down all over the world. Or at least you would think they come down all over the world. So what about other countries less prepared to make it all a big secret?
0: We go in and with money, we say, you know, we need to have this craft, and here's so many millions of dollars. Be sure that nobody ever finds out about it. We had a recovery in Bolivia, one in Argentina, one in South Africa just a very few years ago. All over the world, except for Russia. We didn't have any control over those, and I don't know how that happened. I mean, I don't know what happened in Russia, if there was any crashes there, if there was any recoveries there. So,
1: what in 1948, the Aztec recovery, possible EBE-1, what does all that mean, the Mantell incident?
0: Aztec recovery was a saucer crash in Aztec, New Mexico, and they recovered a few bodies from that one. It's not sure where they got their first live alien, but they were called, they were named EBEs, extraterrestrial biological entities, by Dr. Detlef Bronk, who was one of the first members of MJ-12. At some point in that, 47, 48, 49, they recovered their first live alien. The Mantell incident is separate from that. That was the P-51 crash, piloted by Thomas Mantell over, I'm trying to think, it was in Kentucky, and he got up to about 30,000 feet. He was on clear communication, and he said, "I have it in sight. It's enormous, a thing of tremendous size." And then the next thing they knew, this P-51 crashed in the field. It was completely disintegrated. There are stories that Mantell's body was not in the crash, but I don't know for sure. But that was the Mantell incident, and that occurred in the same year as the Aztec recovery.
1: How many bodies totally do you think they've recovered?
0: From between 50 to 100, representing at least five different civilizations. They're all on in cryogenic storage. One of the interesting things here is in 1972, the only civilian that I know that ever got to see the bodies was Jackie Gleason, and he was a very big supporter of Nixon's, and they were out playing golf down there in Miami in 1972. And Jackie Gleason, as not many people know, was one of the he had a tremendous interest in flying saucers, and he had one of the biggest civilian collections of books and memorabilia and pictures and stuff like that.
1: No, I didn't know that.
0: In upstate New York, his house was built in the shape of a saucer, and he called it the mothership.
1: Oh.
0: Anyway, in a conversation with Nixon, he said, you know, was any chance of getting to see the bodies? And Nixon said, yeah, sure. They finished their golf game, they went over and got in the presidential helicopter, and they went to Homestead Air Force Base, which was right near the where they were playing, and golf, and he was shown the bodies.
1: Incredible.
0: The reason we know this story is because...
1: All right, John, hold it right there. We're at the bottom of the hour, and we'll be right back. My guest is John Lear, commercial airline pilot, ufologist in semi-retirement, since he happens to be here with us this morning. We'll be right back.

0: 7, go ahead.
1: Hey, Boogie, 10 o'clock high.
0: This is Houston. Say again, 7.
1: So we have a Boogie at 10 o'clock high.
0: Roger.
2: City Control here again. The reference in that conversation was Bogey. It was Borman who reported citing the Bogey. This is Gemini Control in Houston at 4 hours, 24 minutes into the flight.
3: And this is Coast to Coast AM Control at about 35 minutes into the flight. And the flight this morning is with John Lear, son of Bill Lear. Jet pilot, aviator for just about all his adult life, and very much a believer in UFOs, or John would call them, I believe, IFOs, identified flying objects, because he says he knows exactly what they are. So that's what we're going to be doing this morning. Hope you'll join us. I do want to issue one brief and severe warning. Some of the material that we will be getting to this morning will be deeply disturbing to some people out there. And so if you're the kind of person disturbed by this sort of material, my best advice at this point is to tune out. Rarely do I offer that up, but I do know that a lot of people are disturbed by this. We've not yet hit on any of that material, but we're going to. So if it bothers you, go play cards or something. Right back in just a moment with John Lear. Back now to John Lear. John.
4: Yeah.
3: John, you were talking about Jackie Gleason and said that Richard Nixon took him from a golf course to go see the aliens?
4: Right, at Homestead Air Force Base. And the reason we know this is his second wife wrote a book describing the incident, how he came home that night, and he was all pale, and she said, "My God, what's the matter?" And he says, "Well, get me a drink and I'll tell you." So she got him a drink and he sat down. He said, the most interesting thing happened to me today, and went on to relate the incident about how he had seen the bodies. And this book was never published, but in the manuscript, this is how it was.
3: Wow. And so he actually got to see the bodies at Homestead?
4: Homestead Air Force Base, right.
3: Huh.
4: That was one of the places that they had the cryogenic storage and display for people who were authorized to see the displays, like certain world leaders, certain political people.
3: Are they still there now?
4: I don't know.
3: Well, surely we do still have bodies, don't we?
4: Certainly. We still have them all.
3: And no idea where they might be. I have heard some rumors lately, John, that there might be some bodies here in Nevada somewhere. Not, Area 51-ish, but somewhere else here in Nevada. Have you heard that?
4: Could very well be. There's a lot of things here in Nevada, and there's a lot of secret places, not only the Nevada test site, but there's a lot of other places right close here at Nellis Air Force Base. There's a place they call Area 2, which is a nuclear bomb storage area, but part of that area is called, I think they call it the Q area, or Area Q. Mm-hmm. And there's a lot of pieces and bits and parts stored there.
3: Area Q, that's one I've never heard of. All right, there are so many incidents we could talk about. There was one recovery, I guess, in 1950 in Mexico, across from Del Rio, is that right?
4: Right, crashed about 30 miles across the border, and we went over and actually dragged it 30 miles to Del Rio. And up until maybe 10 or 15 years ago, people that had researched that incident said you could still see the drag marks of where they had pulled it across.
3: Wow. Then, and I've heard about this before, John, in Washington, D.C., it is true then that for a couple of weekends in a row, back in 1952, they actually had flying saucers over Washington, D.C. They were photographed by the press?
4: Yeah, they were photographed, and they saw them both on FAA radar and Air Force radar. As a matter of fact, you can go down to the library and pull out those weekend editions, I think, of the Washington Post, and there's stories all over it. And then I think the third weekend, the Air Force released a story, and I think it was the largest press conference of the decade. And they said that it had been a a temperature inversion which caused this.
3: Uh-oh.
4: Naturally, the press bought it. And
3: well, it says here the press got photographs. How do you photograph a temperature inversion?
4: Well, that's a good question.
3: So, I've never seen the photographs. What do they look like?
4: Well, the photographs were, of course, confiscated. They had a very good machine in place for dealing with the press and for dealing anybody who had photographs. They still do. Now, once in a while, you'll see a photograph of a, you know, of a bright light in the sky, but you won't see any real good photographs because somehow they get all of those.
3: Then there was a recovery near Johannesburg, South Africa, back in 53, and I sort of vaguely remember something about that, John. What happened?
4: Well, there was one then. I don't know too much about that, but there was one also several years ago that...
3: yeah, maybe that's the one I remember.
4: ...that supposedly crashed, and we sent one of our... they have the recovery teams with the C5As, and they go over there, and they load it up and bring it back to wherever. Some say Wright-Patterson, some say out here at the at Groom Lake.
3: All right, and then the first official meeting in 1954, supposedly, between Eisenhower and the aliens at Muroc Dry Lake, is that correct?
4: Yeah, and as ridiculous as this may sound, there's very good evidence that that did occur, and Muroc was the original name of Edwards Air Force Base. It was later named after Glenn Edwards, who I think crashed in a flying wing there. But it was called Muroc, and Eisenhower was vacationing at the time at Palm Springs, and he was called to Edwards by the military, and the press was given the story that he had to attend a an emergency session with a dentist as the cover. But in fact, this is when the meeting occurred, and Eisenhower essentially told these people that the world was not ready to see them or be aware of them, and that's where it stood until the Holloman encounter of 1964. But later, the dentist was interviewed and said, no, he didn't have an appointment with me. So the cover story was started to unravel.
3: All right. By 1956, with more recoveries having been done, the first human mutilation occurred, is that correct?
4: Yeah, well, the first one that they knew about, and that was in the Grudge 13 report that Bill English read, and it was Jonathan P. Lovett, who was a tech sergeant out on the Holloman Range, and he and a captain were out there recovering some missile debris about 3 o'clock in the morning, and as the story goes, Lovett went over this hill to where there was kind of a bright, shining light, and the captain called after him and didn't hear any response. And he went up to the hill and saw this disc with kind of a snake-like arm coming out of it, and it had grabbed Lovett, who was kicking and screaming, and dragged him in this saucer. The captain, who was petrified, got back in his Jeep and went back to the base. And he was, in fact, charged with murder because there was no body. Mm. But about 10 days later, they recovered the body. It was about 10 miles downrange. And I won't go into the details, but it was horribly mutilated. Just use your imagination of how bad it could be, and it was worse than that.
3: In 1957, John, you say there was the prohibition of the word space in the media.
4: For about 10 months, the media was not allowed to use the word space in any of their stories.
3: Why?
4: And that was, they were just worried. They didn't want the public to be thinking or be aware about anything in space. This was before Sputnik had gone up, and you have to understand at that time the government was just petrified about this whole thing with human mutilations and saucers crashing all over the place, and they didn't want the public thinking about the possibility of anything other than terrestrial stuff.
3: John, while we're on the subject of mutilations, Linda Howe, who does this show with me on Sunday called Dreamland, concentrates a lot on animal mutilations. And I just got an article from somebody. It came in the it was Associated Press article and with a local kind of angle to it. In the Albuquerque Journal, dated Sunday, August 14th, so it's brand new, there are cattle mutilations going on like crazy right now in northern New Mexico, and they really are odd, John. High heat used, genitals and tongues and so forth and so on, removed, all that sort of thing going on, and it's going on massively now in northern New Mexico. Are the cattle mutilations related in any way to the human mutilations?
4: I don't know, but they do the same thing. They core out the rectum, they take the genitals, they yep. carve the eyes out, they follow the same pattern. We had a very interesting incident happen here in Nevada. If you'll remember, in 1990, there was a big story about 128 sheep that were found dead in central Nevada.
3: Yes, I recall.
4: Well, the interesting thing is that area was sealed off from all reporters and researchers, and no pictures were ever released, and no independent inspection was done. And after the initial interest, there was only one story done by a reporter in Reno. This reporter never went near the horses or the site, but relied mainly on unsubstantiated reports from the authorities, and he wrote that the horses were killed by rifle bullets fired from persons who were charged but then later released for insufficient evidence.
3: Right.
4: And this reporter received the Pulitzer Prize for his reporting.
3: Huh. If you had to hazard a guess with regard to all these cattle mutilations, what do you think's being done?
4: I don't know. It has to do with genetic experimentation. Those particular parts of the body, I think they use it, hormones, secretions, that kind of thing, for whatever their experiments are.
3: Well, there are people who suggest that it's our own government, you know, that our government is somehow doing it. But it wouldn't make sense to me that our government wouldn't feel a need or would even have a need to raid anybody's a cattle farm.
4: Well, certainly if it was our own government, they would do it a little bit more discreetly. There's no question in my mind that we do some of that, but the major portion of it is done by someone else.
3: Well, you'd think the government could get cattle if they need cattle.
4: Certainly, they could have a farm, and they wouldn't leave the bodies lying around just to invite speculation.
3: All right, the explosion over Nevada that you talked about, then a recovery of a craft in New Mexico in 1962.
4: Yeah, I was just trying to find a copy of that of the Las Vegas Sun. It had a front page story of this explosion, and it occurred. Well, it was seen all over Nevada, but apparently a part of it crashed in Mesquite, and apparently that was one of the first test flights that our government made in a recovered extraterrestrial craft. And because of the disastrous outcome of it, there was no more testing until 1972. But apparently that was us trying to fly one of the extraterrestrial craft.
3: Okay, is that one of them that had crashed, or was one turned over to us in some way? Or
4: all I can tell you is it was acquired. Now, whether it crashed and it was good enough working order to fly, or whether it was turned over to us as one of the ones that Linda Howe talks about at Hill Air Force Base in Utah, everybody wakes up one morning and there's one just sitting on the ramp. The doors are open. It's just sitting there.
3: Hmm.
4: And that was one of the cases where we had to quickly cover it up and take it somewhere. But it was just sitting there on the ramp. Now, who gave it to us? I don't know, but it was just there.
3: Hmm. Boy, it's so hard to fill in the blanks sometimes. The Holloman incident in 1964, an agreement in the late 60s, the building of Dulce Recovery near Fort Raleigh, Kansas, that was a busy year.
4: Yeah, that was the Holloman incident was documented by Sandler Productions, the film that was released in 1973, and that was actually supposedly the first attempt by the government to release information to the public. And they approached Sandler Films, who was a CIA front in Los Angeles, to write a documentary outlining the history of UFOs and to end it with the actual film of the actual landing at Holloman. And that was going to be the final part of the film. Well, they got everything done. Emmenegger himself, Robert Emmenegger, who's a close friend, actually had 800 feet of this film in his house. He did not view the film, but he was given it to him by Paul Schartle, who was head of the audiovisual department at Norton Air Force Base, and Schartle watched the film in its entirety. And he says there's no question that it was a real film, and that it showed these three saucers coming down, one landing, the other two going away, and then three people coming out. They were humanoid, but slightly different than us. They had a weapon. And this film was supposed to be shown at the last part of the actual documentary. It was called UFOs Past, Present, and Future. At the last minute, the Pentagon withdrew the film and said, we want you to not use this film, but depict the end in terms of it may have happened. And so if you ever see a copy of this, you'll see Rod Serling, who does the narration, say, let's consider an incident that could happen in the future or already may have happened in the past. And in fact, it had happened. And that's how the film got released. But that was the incident, the Holloman incident that that they talk about.
3: All right. What is Dulce, the building of Dulce?
4: Dulce was an underground base that's still active. It's on the Colorado-New Mexico border near the town of Dulce. It's completely underground. It's my understanding it's about 1,000 to 1,500 feet underground, and it's where supposedly the CIA and the aliens do joint genetic experiments. I've been out to Dulce. I've talked with Gabe Valdez, who is head of the Highway Patrol, New Mexico Highway Patrol, and his area was Dulce. I spent two evenings with him driving around the entire area, heard all his stories about all the craft he'd seen, and the evidence that Dulce was in fact there. And there's no question in my mind that it was there, and that it still is there. And there's a story that'll come up later, what's called the Dulce Incident, which happened in 1979 when we get up to that part of the timeline.
3: All right, and a recovery at Fort Raleigh, Kansas.
4: Yeah, there was either recovery or a landing, and several of the soldiers who were there watched it come down.
3: Then one near Kecksburg, Pennsylvania.
4: That's a very famous incident. It's covered in a lot of these things like Hard Copy and Entertainment Tonight. They do the story on this every once in a while. But there was a recovery there of an acorn-shaped object. And there's quite a lot of evidence for that.
3: Boy, we must have a lot of artifacts stored somewhere, not just bodies, but discs and parts of discs and all the rest of it.
4: We have, we do, and I was just reading a story here from one of the researchers, Stringfield, talked about four military personnel who were engineers, and they were flown one night, 4 hours. I think they lived back near Wright Pat. They didn't know where they were being flown. They had to sign special security oaths. They say that after 4 hours, they landed and they were blindfolded. And they were taken out. They said when we stepped out, it was like being in the desert. They weren't allowed to lift their blindfolds up. They went into this hangar, and the lights were turned on. They were blindfolds taken off, and they said this whole thing was full of all kinds of artifacts. And there was a curator there, and they were allowed to inspect, and they were there for 4 days to inspect and speculate on what these items might be. And then after the 4 days, they said they could come back anytime they wanted if they had any fresh ideas, but they were not to discuss this incident with anybody.
3: How intriguing. Then there's 1967. This one's close to home. A big disc, a large disc, hovers over Las Vegas school, it says, and children are sent home. Really?
4: Yeah, a friend of mine, as a matter of fact, Tabitha, was, I think, one of the students there, and this disc covered over the school, and the children were sent home, and they remembered this incident quite clearly.
3: Huh.
4: I'm not sure whether it was her or somebody else, but that did happen in 1967, and along with that, there was a landing at Nellis Air Force Base where saucer landed, and people got out, and a colonel who was there drew his weapon, and the colonel colonel was paralyzed in place and the weapon rendered inoperative, and a few minutes later they took off.
3: Well, John, we're about out of hour here, out of this hour, but I want to ask you, you have flown and flown and flown and flown. You've been in our skies, looked more into the skies than probably most of us. In all those zillions of hours, how many air hours do you have now, John? Do you know?
4: 17,000.
3: 17,000 hours.
4: Yeah.
3: In 17,000 hours, one would think if they're up there, you would have been one of the guys who would have seen one of them.
4: Well, let me tell you about flying. You're not sitting there looking out the window. You're looking at your instruments, particularly when you're flying jet aircraft. Now, at night, when it's more likely you're going to see something, you can't see outside because you've got the glow of the instruments inside, and you have to put your face up to get rid of all the cockpit reflections to do it. And it's something that doesn't happen.
3: So then, unless it was close and bright, you probably wouldn't see it.
4: No, you really wouldn't. And the only time that I ever saw anything, and it's still interesting these days, when I think about this incident, it never occurred to me. I was in a Learjet. It was in the afternoon. I was descending from over Palm Springs. I was on a flight from Wichita to Los Angeles. I was descending through about 18,000. Let's see, how high would I have been?
3: John. I've never heard this story, so hold this story. We're now at the top of the hour. When we come back, we'll tell the story.
4: Okay.
3: All right?
4: Okay.
3: Now, that is one I haven't heard. Apparently, John has seen something as he thinks back over it. We'll get to that right after the news at the top of the hour. Cheerio, everybody. Friday night turning into Saturday morning. This is...

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1: It certainly is. Beginning of a holiday weekend, a Friday night, now Saturday morning. My guest is John Lear, airline captain, and very much a believer in IFOs, Identified Flying Objects. And we will get back to John in a moment. Once again, my guest, John Lear, who has flown in jet aircraft for many, many thousands of hours, and pressed a little bit, now recalls one incident where he saw something or another. Anyway, John, when was it? What did you see?
2: Well, it was like 1966 or so, and I was descending in a Learjet from, I was on a flight from Wichita to Los Angeles, and descending through like 30,000 feet. And from my, I was headed westbound, and from my left to my right, I saw what I thought at the time was a NASA lifting body, that X-24 or one of those type things. Remember the one that the $6 million man crashed in?
1: I do, yes.
2: And that's what it looked like. And it went by, and I mentioned it to the co-pilot. When I landed, I distinctly remember calling Hank Beard, who was chief test pilot at Learjet, and I said, "Man, you'll never guess what I saw today." And he said, "What?" And I said, "A lifting body passed me." And only after, you know, 25 or 30 years do I look back and say how ridiculous that was, because under no stretch of the imagination would a lifting body be in the main approach corridor for the Los Angeles International Airport.
1: Heavens no.
2: So I don't know what I saw, but in all my thousands of hours, I guess that's the only strange thing I ever saw.
1: That's it, huh? All right. There is so much history to go through here, John. I guess let's jump up to a violent encounter, supposedly, between UFO humanoids and the U.S. military at Lumberton, Ohio.
2: Yeah, there was two. There was one that happened in Cambodia and one that happened in Zeni, Ohio. The one at Zeni, Ohio, was an encounter between the occupants of an alien craft and a U.S. military detachment, and there was 11 American casualties and an unknown number of aliens, and one of the researchers met a guy who worked at the off-limits area at Wright Pat, who claims to have seen bodies on litters arriving at the base during that time frame.
1: Wow. You know, as I go through the history, it is interesting in one respect. All of these occurrences, all of these witnesses, all of these bodies, how can it... Well, of course, it isn't really kept secret, because here we are talking about it, but still, the official cloak of secrecy remains. How can that be?
2: It's great. It's they can keep a secret if they want to.
1: Well, you know, that's really true, and if anything, the revelations about the nuclear testing, I think, prove that. You know, how I can't imagine how our government could have kept secret the fact that they were feeding radiation to children, that kind of thing.
2: Yeah.
1: But they did. All right. You mentioned Cambodia, a firefight between U.S. military and small gray humanoids.
2: Yeah, that was in April of 1972. And what happened is members of the U.S. Army Special Operations Group were involved in a firefight with the occupants of an identified alien craft. There were several alien casualties and a single human death, though several were burned by an unknown weapon. And what happened was this platoon happened on a group of aliens who were sorting human body parts into large bins and sealing them. A firefight ensued and several of the aliens were killed and through headshots, because the suits that they were wearing were essentially bulletproof. And as the soldiers pulled back, several of the aliens quickly packed as much as they could, got in this craft, and it took off. The unit was interrogated originally by military personnel and then by civilians who were identified as representatives of magic, and they are part of the Majestic group that go out and help cover these things up.
1: All right, looks like we're going to jump into the tough stuff early. Why, John, would they be packing up body parts?
2: Well, you got me. You know, for every answer I've ever gotten in all this research, I get 10 more questions posed. So if you're looking for answers...
1: Well, I think this, though, goes to a pretty awful area. I mean, you have not ruled out the possibility, have you, that we are, for them, food?
2: No, but it's kind of far out. I did make that statement once in an interview, and I've regretted it ever since because it sounds so outrageous. I'm not sure that
1: listen, let me stop you, John. It really did sound outrageous then, but you know something? I've been interviewing a lot of ufologists, scientists, scholars, people who have said things that when they say them, John, they suddenly hearken back to some of the early interviews that I did with you, and I'll say to myself, sometimes out loud, I'll be damned. You know, I remember John said that, and a lot of people guffawed, and here we are. I mean, a lot of that stuff that you told me, John, has been coming back recently.
2: Yeah.
1: And a lot of investigators, John, are beginning to go down some of the same roads you did. Back then, you were one of the only ones saying, look, these guys are not necessarily warm, fuzzy, nice people who wish us well.
2: Right.
1: And you were almost alone then. But now, let me tell you, John, more people than not are beginning to join you in that in that view.
2: Yeah.
1: At any rate, the Dulce incident.
2: Okay, now the Dulce incident I first heard about in 1986 or 1987 when I was invited to be part of a group of researchers who met at Crestone, Colorado, and we just traded information. And I was handed a letter by one of the guys who knew who had gotten this letter from a person who lived in Las Vegas and said, why don't you research this? And it talked about this underground base, and it was founded so far out. But I met with this person, and she had known one of the officers who had worked inside this base and originally told about the massacre at Dulce. I further heard a story by a guy named Paul Benowitz who lived in Albuquerque who was involved in this, and he told me about it also. And the story went that in 1979 we had 44 scientists who were being instructed by the aliens in some subject, I don't know what it was, but they were being instructed at Dulce, and for some reason, it was agreed that our security force, our Delta Force, would not carry conventional weapons at any time in this classroom or around this area. And for some reason, one of the officers walked in with a conventional sidearm, and the alien killed him outright. Now, how that was done, I don't know. But on the video, on the monitor, his compatriots or the Delta Force saw that he was killed, and they went down en masse to exact revenge, and it ended up that all 44 scientists and about 66 of the Delta Force were killed. It was just a complete massacre. So I just put this in the file as an interesting story, and it didn't come up again until Bob Lazar, who worked at the at S4, and we'll get into that later, read a report that documented this massacre. Now, the only thing different about the report that he read was that in the report he read, the massacre occurred somewhere around Area 51 or Groom Lake.
1: Is there any indication of how they were killed, John?
2: No, just head wounds. In the report, it was said that they died of head wounds.
1: Head wounds. Again, that's a lot of relatives who are going to be requiring explanations and that sort of thing. How was it all explained?
2: Well, now remember, this is just, you know, speculation of how they handled it. We've realized now that most of the people that get in this program do not have relatives for one reason or another. Either they're orphans or their family has passed away or whatever. And it's essential that this kind of thing happen. Kind of go this way because they don't want to have to take the time to explain away the death of a relative.
1: So the people who do these things are screened specially for this kind of work, which
2: very,
1: includes
2: very
1: not
2: specially,
1: yeah.
2: But they also have other methods. They can go to the family and say, "Look, we're going to give you a annual or monthly stipend, but this is national security and it's for God and country."
1: And
2: if
1: so here,
2: mention this again.
1: Yeah. So sign this and it'll be done.
2: Yeah,
1: I understand. Then I think it was an incident that had a lot of influence on you, didn't it, Bentwaters in 1980?
2: Yeah, Bentwaters occurred during 3 days in the end of December. We have a United States Air Force base about 70 miles northeast of London called Bentwaters. At that time, it was I think it still is an A-10 base, the Warthog tank killer. And very strange things happened during those 3 days, culminating with the, it wasn't a landing, it was an appearance of a very weird aircraft witnessed by General Gordon Williams, who was the base commander, Major Ted Conrad, Colonel Chuck Halt, Larry Warren, and a few others. But at any rate, the incident did occur, but it was just a story as far as I was concerned. Many pilots had heard it. And in 1985, I ran into a friend here in Las Vegas, an Air Force friend that I knew in Laos. And he was transferring from the regular Air Force to the Guard, and he came over to the house, and we started talking about stuff, and I mentioned, I asked where he'd been based, and he mentioned Bentwaters. And I said, "Oh, that's supposedly where that saucer landed in 1980. He said, "No, John, not supposedly. It did." He said, "I didn't see it because I was confined to quarters, but I know the guys who did." And he said, "I'll give you their names." And I said, "Wait a minute. You're telling me this stuff is real, that there are flying saucers?" Because at this time, I had no real interest in this stuff. My interest was in spy planes, SR-71s, U-2s.
1: I understand. What about your dad, John? I know your dad had great abiding interest in all of this. Didn't any of that rub off on you, or was it self-ignited?
2: No, because there was no proof. He was certain that they existed, and now that I look back, it's because of who his friends were. He was friends with General Vandenberg, who was first head of the CIA and original member of MJ-12. He was very, very close friends with Jimmy Doolittle, who was up to his eyeballs in this alien stuff. But, he never let on to me, and it was just not a part of my interest. Sure, everybody's interested in flying saucers, but, unless you see one or have hard evidence, it's just not a part of your life. But in 1985, it became a part when Greg said, "Yeah, it's true, it's going on."
1: Mm-hmm.
2: And that's what involuntarily, I might add, launched me into this research.
1: Okay, so that was then really the beginning of your interest?
2: Right.
1: All right. In 1983, you have written Second Attempt at Public Disclosure, Linda Howe, MJ-12, and something about HBO. What does all that mean?
2: This was when Linda Howe was contacted by MJ-12 in order to do a documentary, and they said that they would make available to her many, many thousands of feet of saucers and whatnot. And they wanted her to write a documentary that would be presented on HBO. And she contacted HBO, and HBO said, "We'll do it, but before we air it, we want a filmed interview with the president, his chief of staff, and his National Security Council saying that this is true." And MJ-12 essentially led her on a round robin, so to speak, of different bases and different facilities and all kinds of things for about 8 months. At the end of which, it was just terminated. She never heard anything more.
1: Well, that must have been very frustrating. I'm going to have to ask her about
2: that. There was no more contact, and only a few years later did she run into somebody who was involved in that, and they said, "I'm sorry it turned out the way it did, Linda. But we had no option." There was no further explanation.
1: Wow, strange.
2: But the stories she told me of where they took her and the things she saw is just absolutely fascinating. And, of course, Linda Howe is very articulate, very knowledgeable, and keeps voluminous notes. So, it wasn't just some story she was telling.
1: Mm-hmm. By the way, John, again, on the subject of Linda Howe, I talked to her earlier today. And she said she's going to be on the way to New Mexico. She's had enough. There's too much going on down there. So she's going to be on her way to New Mexico and will be reporting to us from New Mexico.
2: Well, she was the leading authority on mutilations. She did that documentary for the ABC affiliate in Denver in 1980.
1: Right, I believe so.
2: And then her and I, after the Crestone meeting, drove down to Roswell. And oddly enough, here we are driving out in the middle of the desert, just about 15 miles north of where the first UFO crashed. And we're on this little teeny road. It's a dirt road about a million miles from nowhere. And I'm driving along in this truck, and we saw a dead cow. And I thought, well, here I am with the world's leading authority on cattle mutilations, and we see a dead cow. So we get out there, and there was none of the classic cookie-cutter incisions. But we started looking around, and we saw three others. And then we saw two others, and then I stood up on the bed of the truck, and I think we counted 34 cows.
1: Wow.
2: And so we went to found the nearest ranch and asked the guy if he knew about the cows, and he said, yeah, he said they died of some disease. Well, Linda Howe checked in with a veterinarian on this, whatever the disease was, and I don't remember what it is now, but the veterinarian said, no way. He said, if that had been that disease, that place would have been cordoned off within 100 miles.
1: Uh-huh.
2: Just a very odd, one of those unexplained...
1: It is, and I've heard Linda Howell say, tell exactly the same story, John. So I guess that's the way it happened.
2: That was her.
1: That's weird.
2: And that was like in 1986.
1: All right. She's still trying to get it out to the public today, and that's, well over a decade now.
2: Yeah.
1: Then the Eisenhower Breed 4 leaked to Hollywood producer and friend of Bill Moore.
2: Yeah, that was Jamie Chandra, and one day he received in the mail this film, which was undeveloped, which he had developed, and it was the Eisenhower briefing as we've come to know it, and it was supposedly the briefing that Eisenhower got when he became president on the alien situation. It told the members of told about the Roswell crash. It told told the original members of MJ-12 and what they plan to do. It's a very interesting document. Now, people say, and I say the information was definitely true, not necessarily that the document itself was a legitimate document.
1: All right. You say 1985, my interest begins. Actually, it began a little earlier than that. What made you write that, John? Why 1985?
2: That's when Greg Wilson came through Las Vegas and
1: told you the story about Bentwaters?
2: Bentwaters story.
1: Yeah, okay, I see. Then 1986, and I remember this one very well, JAL 747 captain is followed by UFO three times as big as an aircraft carrier, and I remember that.
2: It was an enormous craft, and it followed him for an hour. He was on his way from Keflavik, Iceland to Anchorage, fuel stop in Anchorage, and then on to Japan. And about an hour out of Anchorage at 33,000 feet this night, this thing appears in front of the aircraft. And it was not a passenger flight. It was cargo. And so there was only three guys in the cockpit, but they all saw it. Radar had it. Returned to be sure it wasn't some gigantic reflection of some sort. They went down to 29,000 feet to see if it would follow them, and it did. And then after about an hour, it just left, and they landed, gave their FAA report, and other than a few comical news stories, they ignored by the press, specifically by Aviation Week and Space Technology, who is our premier aviation magazine, didn't give it one word, not even a sentence.
1: Well, for all your flying, John, and the one incident you have had that may have been something like that, you must talk to all kinds of other captains, lots of friends in the industry. Do they talk about this, John?
2: Not unless policy, cockpit etiquette, bring this up, unless I've been with a crew for a long time and unless it seems appropriate. But you find out that maybe a third of the pilots have seen something.
1: All right. We're at the bottom of the hour. This is where we pause. We've been doing sort of a historical look at UFOs, how John became involved, and we're just about up to modern. This is CBC.

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1: It is. And when we get the telephone lines open, that toll-free line will be restricted to people east of the Great Rocky Mountains. Good morning. I'm Art Bell. My guest is John Lear, airline captain, IFO investigator in semi-retirement. And we'll get back to him in just a moment. All right, back now to John Lear. John?
2: Yeah.
1: All right. We're getting up toward the modern day here, but first let us look at 1987, and particularly the Gulf Breeze sightings, because that's still going on, John. It's still going on. We're getting photographs. There have been recent photographs, one which is a very interesting picture. A lot of people are following up on that right now. And the same gentleman at Gulf Breeze continually seeing these craft. What is your assessment of what happened at Gulf Breeze?
2: Well, I first heard about it in 1987 when the Channel 4, I believe it was down there, put out the documentary, and it had Ed Walters' film that he took out the back door of this craft hovering behind the tree line there, just over the tree line, and it was tremendously interesting. There was no doubt in my mind that from the videotape that this thing occurred, but there was so many people jumped on it as a hoax, and they just did backflips to try and prove it was a hoax. But
1: that's right.
2: In my opinion, it was not. It was a true thing. And Ed Walters just took a tremendous amount of flack over the years for showing this film and for saying the things he did. But I believe him 100%.
1: He's not easy to get as an interviewee. I've tried to get Ed Walters a few times, and he's somewhat cantankerous and not very interested in publicity. Is that your take?
2: I would be, too, if I had undergone what he did. I mean, he just took... it was merciless.
1: Mm. Wasn't there something about somebody who supposedly found a model in a house that Walters had rented or something or another? I can't...
2: He sold his house, and the people who moved in found in the attic a model of what he had videotaped, made out of, I think he's a designer and architect, out of some architectural drawings that he made. Unfortunately, the people who tried to hoax this used architectural drawings that were dated after, substantially after, this incident.
1: Ah.
2: And it was just a complete setup from beginning to end.
1: Oh, well, and yet that and the guys who tromped around the field in England and any other story, weak as it may be, John, that seems to make people laugh at all this and say, aha, see, what a hoax, those stories stick like glue.
2: Yeah.
1: 50 people can look up in the sky and see a saucer or see a craft, and one stupid story comes along and it blows away all that good. Why is that?
2: Because the disinformation is so firmly in place after 46 years that there's just no way. It's just, they've done a fantastic job with disinformation.
1: What is the John Lear hypothesis?
2: That was the hypothesis that I wrote in December of 1987 when I felt really strongly that people had to know what we're here, and they have a deal with our government to provide help in the security and the secrecy of the overall program in return for advanced technology, some of it weapons, some of it other technology. And it was just something that I wrote then, which became known as the John Lear hypothesis. Mm-hmm. Since then, I've modified several of the views, but essentially it's the same.
1: So by 87, you were deep into it.
2: Deep into it, and that's when I gave the lectures at the Spring Valley Library, and that's when usually I think they had seating capacity for 300, and they never had a speaker that drew over, say, 40 or 50, maybe 60 people, and they had 700 people show up every time I came to speak.
1: Wow.
2: And it was then that one of the guys who attended the lectures wanted to borrow some tapes and came over to my house and brought with him a young scientist named Bob Lazar. And Bob Lazar had formerly worked in New Mexico at the LANL. What am I trying to say there? What laboratory?
1: Was it Sandia?
2: No, not Sandia. I don't know how I could forget that name. But he worked there as a scientist. And
3: 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And now, Art Bell.

0: 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And now, Art Bell.
1: He'd try and get in and see if he could, you know, find out if it was really true. So he made application to, first of all, he called Dr. Keller, who he had known from New Mexico. Los Alamos.
2: That's the SDI teller.
1: Right. Uh-huh. And the father of the H-bomb. Through Keller, he was given an interview at EG&G, and over a process of, I think it was a couple of months, he was invited to go to work up at the test site. Now I knew that he was getting interviewed, but I didn't know when he was going. And then in December of 1988, he came up to my house, and I'm writing out some checks, and he's sitting in front of my desk, and I said, "What's going on, Bob?" And he said, and it was like about 7:30 or 8 in the evening, he said, "I saw a disc today."
2: Yeah.
1: I thought I didn't hear him clearly. I said, "What?" And he said, "I saw a disc today." And I said, "Theirs or ours?" And he said, "Theirs." And I said, "Oh, my God, did you go to the test site?" And he said, "Yeah, I just got back." And I said, "Well, then what are you doing here?" I said, "Obviously, they followed you, and you're not supposed to be talking. Why don't you work up there for a while and then tell us what's going on?" He said, "No." He said, "You've taken such a lot of flack over this that I think you deserve to know." And then he launched into what he had seen during the time he was up there, which included a disc and some of the technology and a lot of the briefing reports. And we talked for about 3 hours. As a matter of fact, it was 3 hours and 17 minutes, because when he got home, there was a knock on his door, and there was two security guys there who asked him to come along, that they had some questions. They took him downtown to an office there, and they said, "What were you doing at John Lear's house for 3 hours and 17 minutes?" And we had already cooked up a story where I was filling out a log page for his wife, who was a pilot, and it went from there. Anyway, he worked up there for about 4 or 5 months and would occasionally come by and say what he'd seen.
2: What was Bob's job?
1: Bob's job at S4 was to, he was a scientist, he was to back engineer one of the extraterrestrial vehicles. In other words, his job was to back engineer the propulsion of the saucer, find out how it worked, and find out if we could duplicate it. But he said there was only about 20 people, maybe 15 or 20 people working up there, and they didn't really have the resources or the equipment to do a proper job. And one of the reasons he went public was his disagreement of how the project was being handled. He felt that it should be more spread around, that people with the actual talent, more people with actual talent should be allowed to participate in this project.
2: So it was very compartmentalized.
1: Very compartmentalized, as all things are. But at any rate, on March 21st, 1989, I was over at his house, and it was a Tuesday, and he said, "John, they're going to test fly one of the craft tomorrow. Do you want to go see it?" And I said, "Well, how can we do that?" And he said, "Well, I know a place near Groom Lake. We can drive, and we can not be within the confines of the restricted area, and we can watch it." So he and I, and I think his wife and Gene Huff, who was the one who introduced me to Bob, drove up there, and I said, "You know, when do they test?" And he said, "Well, right at sunset." And it's always on Wednesday evening, because statistically, that is the time of least travel in that particular area, Highway 375. So we go up there and unload. We had my motorhome, and I had my Celestron 8 telescope, which is a very powerful telescope, and we were unloading it, and here this thing comes up from behind the mountains, and they're watching it, and I'm trying to focus it in, and very difficult because I had the 90-degree objective in it, and up is down and left is right, but finally I got it, and there was no doubt in my mind I was looking at a real flying saucer. It was kind of yellowish-orange, and it was radiating something

0: glowing, and it settled back behind the mountains. And for all the people that try and discredit Bob and say, no, he didn't work there, no, he's just making this all up, you know, the fact is, he told me a day in advance exactly what would fly within, you know, plus or minus thought for myself. So unless you think I'm in on the hoax, you know, he's telling he did work there.
1: Well, of course, he's been way out on, you know, there's been no remuneration that I'm aware of. I guess you, there is some kind of a movie underway, though, isn't there, John?
0: Yeah, they're making a movie on his life story.
1: On Bob Lazar's life story.
0: Yeah. Uh-huh. And it's, I think, New Line Cinema.
1: New Line Cinema,
0: is,
1: sure.
0: It's the movie company. I don't, I think they're well advanced in the project. I think they finished the script. I don't know too much about it, but.
1: Have you been involved in it at all?
0: No, not at all.
1: So, through all these years of doing the interviews with you, John, as you've investigated and I've done radio, I have yet to see you be involved in any profit aspect of this, and you just haven't gone after it, and I'm sure you could have. I mean, your name is everywhere in UFO journals, and you have been at the very center of it, so you could have capitalized on it at any point.
0: No, I just wanted to find out what the truth is, if that was possible, just for my own interest. You know, I love flying, and that's my business, and I do it, you know, 18 days a month, and I have 12 days off, and I go out and on my days off and take care of my lawn and the rest of things I have to do. I'm not, you know, totally absorbed, as it's very easy to get in this field, and your whole life is consumed with chasing down every little lead. You know, I think I got to pretty much as we're ever going to find out, and that was enough for me.
1: All right. You were working flying then, of course, as you always do.
0: Right.
1: And this whole thing got you fired, didn't it?
0: Yeah. I was the senior captain with a very large charter company called American Transair. I was the senior captain on the Lockheed L-1011. I had been there for 6 years. I was a Czech airman. And July 7th, they called me to Indianapolis. And I really didn't know what it was about. And I walked into this room, and there was the vice president of operations, the chief pilot, an attorney, and a guy from human resources.
1: Uh-huh.
0: And they held up an article that had been written about me. And they said, John, is it true that you believe in flying saucers? And I said, yes. And they said, why? And I gave them a, you know, about a 10-minute summary, and they said, John, there's just no possible way that anybody who believes in flying saucers could be a captain for American Transair. You're fired.
1: You're fired. Just like that.
0: I said, well, now look, I said, if it's, you know, I've tried not to involve the company at all. I said, how about if I just not give any more lectures and we take a look at this maybe 90 days down the line and you can see that, you know, I've been true to my word? And they said, no, this is it. And so they gave me 3 months' pay if I would sign a statement that I would never sue them, which I did because I couldn't afford to go very long without a paycheck.
1: Sure.
0: And I went to work for another company.
1: As you look back on your career now, John, how much effect, other than that particular incident, has there been?
0: I lost another job that I really would have liked to have had that involved the Air Force and NASA. It was a project that I really wanted to do, and I was actually hired by the contracting company, but they called me up one day, and the contracting officer and said, John, I don't know what you did to irritate the Air Force and NASA, but when we submitted your name as one of the pilots, they said not only no, but hell no. And
1: So there's been plenty of effect then.
0: Yeah, I don't give lectures anymore. I never wrote a book. I don't intend to. This is really the only thing that I ever do is whenever you call, because you've been really fair with me and over the years, and it's just kind of nice to come on and chat once in a while.
1: Yeah, it has been a lot of years now. All right, so that's a pretty complete history of your involvement and of UFOs in general. I've got a fax here, and if anybody else who wants to fax us with a question, by the way, you're welcome to do it, at area code 702-727-8499. And I'll give that number again. But here's a question for you, John. It's a classic. Art, a lot of people speculate the reason UFOs are kept secret is that it would conflict with religion. Personally, I think UFOs and religion can cohabitate in reality with no conflict. I'd be interested in what John has to say on the subject.
0: As you know, Art, I steer totally clear of any religious aspects of this, because all it does is irritate people. So
1: it really does, I know. And so I thought I'd just go ahead and get it out of the way with that question.
0: But the answer is yes. What the overriding reason is religion. And before we go to the phones, if that's what we're going to do...
1: After the top of the hour, John.
0: Is what?
1: Right after the top of the hour, we'll go to the phones.
0: Okay, well then, give me time to ask 5 questions and answer them to avoid having people call up and ask the question.
1: All right, good. You want to start on that now?
0: Okay.
1: All right, go ahead.
0: If they're here, why don't they contact our president? Well, I think we all know the answer to that concerning our current president, but let's assume we had another president. And the answer is this. When you visit an ant farm, do you just talk to any old ant, or do you find the queen and talk to her?
1: Huh. I'm not sure I like being thought of as part of the ant farm, but I guess I am, huh?
0: Here's the second question. Mm. If the government couldn't cover up Watergate, how could they cover this up for 45 years? Well, the Watergate episode was an inside job to get Nixon out of office, just as the assassination of President Kennedy was, but with a little more, but not much more, tact. Now, that doesn't mean I agree with Nixon, but that was an inside job. The fact is, the government can cover up anything they want to if it's important enough, mm-hmm. and I can sure assure you that if you are reasonably well-informed, that you only know about 5% of what there is to know.
1: I used to wonder about that, John, myself, but I too, have joined the club of, you bet they can keep it secret, so...
0: Yeah. Now, let's see. If what you have to say is really true, John Lear, then why doesn't the government stop you?
1: Mm-hmm.
0: Number one, it would only add credibility to my story. And number two, I don't reach enough people for it to make any difference. The belief systems are too well locked in for me to be of any great threat at all. Without hardware, there is simply no proof, regardless of the number of eyewitnesses.
1: It's true.
0: Why wouldn't any of the astronauts or military officers come forward and tell the truth? And the answer is for the simple reason that all of us are dependent on money, whether through current employment or retirement pay, for our very existence. For an astronaut or military man to come forward with the truth would net him 3 minutes on hard copy and the rest of his retirement working at a 7-Eleven.
1: Yeah.
0: For what?
1: Yeah, I agree. Although there was a recent statement by Neil Armstrong that would cause your teeth to rattle. Are you familiar with that at all?
0: No, what did he say?
1: I rather than paraphrase it, John, I'm going to dig it out of my computer during the top of the hour, and I'll give you the comment. We'll see what you have to say about it. It's fascinating. Anyway, do you have one more?
0: One quick more is, what about the news media, your Dan Rathers and your Tom Brokaws and your Ted Koppels? Why wouldn't they come forward and tell the truth? And for the very simple reason that they are glorified teleprompter readers. They have very little to say about what they are going to say. They can't come in one fine day and say, tonight, I'm going to expose the UFO cover-up. There are just too many people over him with vested interests, such as the station license, to let him do that, notwithstanding the fact that all he has is words and no hardware.
1: Mm-hmm.
0: So we've got rid of those 5 questions.
1: We have, but without fail, John, I would bet at least 4 out of 5 of them will be asked before the night's over. Hey, have you heard this story about the mysterious ocean noise, thumping or the heartbeat sound?
0: Yeah.
1: They say they think it's man-made, and they're sending down divers, and they say it might be a ship, you know, even thousands of miles away. These things do travel underwater, but on the other hand, it might be something else?
0: Well, yeah, I don't have any opinion on that.
1: All right. John, hold it right there. Relax. We'll be back. I'll get that statement by Neil Armstrong. Stay right there.
0: Okay.
1: You're listening to the CBC Radio Network. My guest is John Lear.

0: from the Kingdom of Nine, you're hearing Coast to Coast AM with Art Bell on the CBC Radio Network.
1: Good morning, everybody. I am Art Bell. My guest is John Lear, airline captain, believer in identified flying objects, IFOs. He says he knows what they are. We've done a two-hour review of UFOs since about 1945 or 6, and John Lear's career and what he's done with UFOs. And John doesn't give many interviews. This is one of those rare times. So I suggest you stay planted. We're about to open the telephone lines. In fact, we are going to do that coming up now in just a moment. I want to remind you the toll-free line for the remainder of this hour, and possibly a little longer since we haven't even opened them yet. The toll-free line is restricted to those of you east of the Rockies at 1-800-618-8255. East of the Rockies only, 1-800-618-8255. Well, all right, everybody. I'm Art Bell. My guest is John Lear, the son of Bill Lear, who invented the 8-track tape deck, and invented the Learjet, of course. John's father had an abiding interest in UFOs. John got one himself, but not because of his father's, interestingly. He did it on his own because of events that we've just documented over the last couple of hours. Now, back to John Lear. John?
2: Yes, sir.
1: All right. Neil Armstrong, on the occasion of the anniversary of the Apollo mission to the moon, was at the White House about 3 weeks ago now, I guess, 4 weeks ago, something like that. Anyway, Neil Armstrong rarely does public appearances, rarely has anything to say, but when he does, wow. What he said, and I took this quote directly from the NBC Evening News, was as follows. Quote, and he said this at the White House, quote, there are great ideas undiscovered, breakthroughs available to those who can remove one of truth's protective layers. There are places to go beyond belief. End quote. Neil Armstrong. What do you think he meant, John?
2: Well, it sounds like a pretty powerful statement. You know, both Neil and Buzz Aldrin and most of the astronauts, all of them have seen something, and they've all seen incredible things. And they've been silenced by NASA. And over the years, you know, it kind of wears at them. They'd like to get it out, but they can't be as blatant as say, yes, I saw this, and yes, I saw that. So I think that's basically what he's saying. I've heard some of the astronauts come out very vociferously and say, listen to me carefully. There are no UFOs. Do you understand what I'm saying? No UFOs. And what they're saying is, no, there's no unidentified flying objects. They're all identified.
1: The astronauts, particularly the ones that went to the moon, the early astronauts, have all had big trouble, John. Psychological troubles, a lot of divorces, a lot of drinking, a lot of trouble, period. And one source of that trouble, one might speculate, is that they have knowledge that they can't talk about that's eating away at them. Could that be so?
2: Definitely. And that's one of the ways in which they keep this secret is through it's called pain drug hypnosis. Where when they tell you this stuff, they give you a briefing, and it involves pain, it involves drugs, it involves hypnosis, so that it doesn't bother you that much, but it doesn't always work on everybody. And they know they have this knowledge, and it's hard to know something with this, you know, with the ramifications of this kind of thing.
1: And not be
2: and
1: able,
2: not be
1: to,
2: able
1: tell.
2: To tell somebody.
1: Yeah, it would eat you alive, I suppose. John, just before we go to the phones, you have said, and this really is very different than a lot of ufologists today, that you've come to the conclusion that while you were digging in earlier years so that the world might know, you now don't think we ought to know, or that we have a right to know, or that it would be good for us to know, or how do you explain that, and why?
2: Well, it has to do with religion, and no, people should not know this. This is something that as irritating as might be, it's none of their business. There's nothing they can do to influence or modify it in any way. It's best they just go on with their lives and pay their taxes, find something they enjoy, boating, sailing, growing lawn or something like that, and get on with their life, because there's no reason to know this. And if they knew the true ramifications of this, it would bother them. It would eventually result in the breakdown of society. So
1: the breakdown of society. How much do you know, John, without telling me what you know, how much do you still know that you haven't told?
2: Not very much. I've told you much of this stuff. You know, the stuff I'm not talking about is religious stuff, and if you think a while, you can figure out what it's all about. You know, it's... I've told you most of the stuff.
1: But maybe not all.
2: No, not all, because there's a lot of sensitive, very sensitive stuff regarding religion.
1: All right. Let us take some calls, John, and I want to remind everybody the toll-free line is east of the Rockies only at 1-800-618-8255, and let us venture forth. Hi there, on our east of the Rockies line, you're on the air with John Lear. Hello there. No, you're not. On the first-time caller line, you're on the air with John Lear. Good morning.
3: Hello, John. This is Cogo, San Diego.
1: San Diego, yes, sir.
3: Great show. Question, sounds like if the U.S. Has some of this technology, that it really wouldn't be too big of a problem being confronted with other nations like Russia with their type of military. Do you think this type of technology can be implemented in such cases like war or anything like that?
1: All right. What about it, John?
2: Well, it certainly can, and this may be the result of the breakdown of the Soviet Union. Maybe we told them what we got and which direction we want them to go in. I don't know that for a fact, but it's possible that happened. Our technology base is about 30 years of where everyone thinks it is. When you look at the space shuttle and all the satellites and the neat stuff we got going, our technology base is 30 years ahead of that.
1: 30 years ahead of that.
2: Just to give you an example of what I'm talking about, about 25 years ago, you read in the paper about talking rock technology.
1: Yes.
2: And what that was they put a rock in an anechoic chamber and gave it a pulse, like hello. And the rock absorbed the vibrations, and by measuring the vibrations, about a half a second later, measuring the vibrations, they could pull out the word hello. Well, in 25 or 30 years later, what they have now is a means to beam into a room and pulling off, measuring the vibrations that have been given, you know, any of the crystal structure like glass or windows or anything like that,
1: right,
2: and pull out a conversation that was held 7 days ago.
1: Wow. Wow. That's some technology. On our east of the Rockies line, you're on the air with John Lear. Good morning.
4: Hello.
1: Hi, where are you, sir?
4: In Leavenworth, Kansas.
1: Leavenworth, all right.
4: Hello?
1: You're on the air. Go ahead.
4: I was wanting to talk about Project Blue Book.
1: All right.
4: I was wanting to find out whether it's still being researched or if you've even heard of it.
1: Well, of course, we've heard of it. John, any comments on Blue Book? It is no more, or is it now going on below the surface?
2: It was established in 1948 or 49, and it was brought to a halt in 1969 by the Condon Committee. And what they said is, based on all their research, flying saucers did not represent a threat to national security. Now, they didn't go as far to say as they didn't exist. What they said was,
1: they're not a threat.
2: They're not a threat. But the actual project was called Grudge, the research of different sightings, and yes, that still goes on.
1: Huh.
2: Project Grudge is an active project.
1: That's an interesting conclusion, to not rule out their existence, but state they have no... They are not a threat to national security. Doesn't make sense to me. If they exist, they certainly would be a potential threat.
2: Yeah. Well, they got away with it.
1: Yeah. On the toll-free line, you're on the air with John Lear. Good morning. Where are you calling from, please?
5: Kansas City, Missouri.
1: Kansas City, Missouri. All right.
5: Okay. What I'm going to say here has to do with the religion aspect, if that's okay with Mr. Lear.
2: Sure.
5: Okay. Here's my opinion. This is just my opinion now, so this could not might not mean anything to you at all. But I am a Christian, and what I have gained from this is that this is just my opinion, but that UFOs have actually been built under the watchful eye of the Illuminati. Does that make any sense to you?
2: Yes, I've heard that before.
5: What do you think about that?
1: Choose your words carefully.
5: Huh?
2: It's possible.
5: For the reason to explain, do you believe in the rapture at all? I don't mean to make this into a religious show.
1: Yeah, please don't.
5: Okay.
1: Please don't. In other words, John believes there is a connection between religion and UFOs.
5: Can he please expound on that?
1: That you would not find agreeable and which he would rather not expound on, I think. John?
2: No, if it's all the same to you, I do not want to expound on my religious views.
1: All right. It's kind of like when you say this, I guess we had to cover it, John, but when you say this, it's like putting a box on the table that says, do not open this box, and then just leaving it there, and everybody who comes past will inevitably open the box. And so they want to open the box. I understand that, but perhaps some boxes are best left unopened.
2: Right.
1: On the wild card line, you're on the air with John Lear. Good morning.
6: Hi, I'm calling from the Bay Area, San Francisco Bay Area.
1: Yes, sir.
6: I can prove right now that what Mr. Lear is saying is the opposite of the truth, because the U.S. government is not covering up information about the existence of extraterrestrial life. Government intelligence agencies have been spreading the rumor that aliens are among us to UFO researchers, and this has been documented by Jacques Vallée in his book Revelations. For example, in 1983, the proven disinformation agent Richard Doty at Kirtland Air Force Base invited Linda Howe to that Air Force Base and showed her these alleged secret documents claiming aliens among us. Then in 1985, Jacques Vallée and J. Allen Hynek were invited to Norton Air Force Base by some generals there and told that aliens are among us. And I think it's all a lie, and I have a reason for it.
1: Well, all right. Give that to us. You said you had proof, sir, so go ahead and lay it out.
6: The proof is what I just told you, and you just get Jacques Vallée's book, Revelations. That proves that the government isn't hiding it. It's pushing it on UFO researchers. And the reason for this reverse psychology disinformation campaign was stated by Stanton Friedman when he said that a belief in alien life would cause people to lose their faith in the value of nation states and lead to the acceptance of world government, which is exactly what the power elite who control the government wants, since their multinational corporations have the most to gain from globalism.
1: All right, so there it is, John. He lays it out. It is something he's charging to lead us toward the one world government, that sort of thing.
2: Well, I certainly respect his opinion, and since I don't have any hardware, I'm certainly not going to be able to prove, you know, what I say.
1: John, at one time, can you tell the story about Element 115?
2: Yeah, Element 115 is the power source for these extraterrestrial craft. We've been able to synthesize up to like 106, but there is an element on up the line that is 115, and by pumping protons into 115, it becomes 116, which immediately decays, and what the result of the decay is antimatter. And when antimatter is mixed with matter, it's 100% conversion of matter to energy, which is a very, very large explosion. And what they do is they control this explosion to create heat, and also out of this reaction, they pull off the gravity A wave, without going into details, they use to propel themselves across the universe at speeds hundreds of times faster than the speed of light.
1: At one time, you tell as much of the story as you can, or tell me to go fly a kite, but you had your hands on some 115, didn't you?
2: Yes, Bob Lazar had his hands on some 115. We did some experiments which proved it was exactly what he said it was. And I believe it was the evening of the George Knapp UFOs the best evidence. We kept very close watch on this stuff, but since we had it 4 or 5 months, we became a little careless and it was left out. And that night they broke into Bob's house and took it.
1: So you no longer have it, but that's about as close as you've come to hardware.
2: That's correct.
1: All right. On the toll-free line, you're on the air with John Lear. Hello. Hello there. No, you're not. On the first-time caller line, you're on the air with John Lear. Good morning.
7: Hi, Art. This is Randy from Leavenworth, Washington.
1: Hi, Randy.
7: I'm calling to ask Mr. Lear about the three different kinds of aliens. I subscribe to a newsletter, and it talks about all the government research, and the different type ships are different aliens from different sectors in the universe, and there's the reptilian form, the insectoid, and the human type.
1: Mm-hmm. Well, there may be a lot more than that. John, how many are there?
2: Well, in opinion, and this is only my opinion, there's about 70 types that are visiting Earth at one time or another with various agendas. Some of them don't have anything to do with what's going on here. They're just coming down to take a look. But they're all different types. And some of them, that if you had a chance to look at it, you would actually die of fright, because they are so alien to what we are used to.
1: Hmm. How's that, caller?
7: That sounds good.
1: All right, thanks. You would die of fright. Are they able to appear to us in a form different than that which would cause us to die of fright?
2: Apparently, some of them can do that, but according to some of the abduction stories, they hide themselves. You can't get a look. You can see their shape, but you can't see their face. And that's prevalent, if you've read John Mack's book, that's prevalent throughout all the abductions, is they cannot see the face.
1: Yeah, it's true. I had John Mack on the program about 3 weeks ago, John.
2: Very interesting guy, and I really enjoyed his book. It was more of the same, but it's interesting stuff.
1: It is. You know about the incident in which some young lady apparently set him up?
2: Yes, I thought that was really disgraceful, but it's just media tactics. I don't know what she gained by that.
1: Or what agenda, or whose agenda she was serving by doing that.
2: It was just an unfortunate incident.
1: You know, I mean, here we've got a Harvard professor, lots of credibility, and he gets set up. I mean, that's just almost too much for even me. John, hang tight. We're bottom of the hour. We'll be back to you. John Lear is my guest, pilot now, captain of an aircraft. We'll be back with more on UFOs.

0: from the Kingdom of Nye. 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
1: Good morning, everybody. I am Art Bell. My guest is John Lear, and we are talking about IFOs. In deference to John, identified flying objects. We'll get back to John in just a moment. Now, back to your calls and John Lear. John, are you there?
2: I'm here.
1: All right. Are you ready?
2: All set.
1: Here they come. On the east of the Rockies line, top of the morning, you're on the air with John Lear. Where are you calling from?
3: Fort Worth, Texas.
1: Fort Worth, Texas. Okay.
3: Yeah, Mr. Lear, you say there are things you don't want to talk about for religious purposes, but I wanted to tell a story that I believe is true. All the cosmonauts reported seeing these huge angelic-like beings with their arms crossed and a smile on their face like they knew something was going to happen. And that was before Chernobyl blew up. And John Glenn reports seeing something on Freedom 7 flight.
1: Yeah, it really is true. With regard to the angelic beings, John, I also remember that report. Do you?
2: Yes. Now,
3: well,
2: when they had their arms crossed and they were smiling, because Chernobyl was going to happen?
3: Could be. Now Russia wants Bibles.
2: What kind of an angel is that?
3: Russia now wants Bibles in their schools.
1: Yeah, all right, ma'am, thank you. That's no guardian angel, is it, John? I wonder how she could conclude that it was because of Chernobyl. That's really strange. On the other hand, I recall you saying one thing to me, John, that has haunted me for years and haunts me today.
2: Yeah.
1: We have had a number of guests on this radio program about life after death. Inevitably, in every warm and fuzzy life after death story, people rush toward the warm, inviting light, down the tunnel, into the light. And once you said to me, John, don't go toward the light, it's a trick. Go toward the darkness.
2: Well, now remember, I qualified that by saying that's what Whitley Strieber told me.
1: Well, it still bugs me to this day, John, because what if I had to make that choice?
2: Well, right now I'm going towards the darkness.
1: You are, huh?
2: Yeah.
1: I don't know. Oh, boy, that really drives me crazy. On our toll-free line, you're on the air with John Lear. Good morning. Where are you calling from, please?
4: I'm calling from Kodiak, Alaska.
1: Kodiak, Alaska. Yes, sir.
4: Yes, this is Dave. I've heard John talk about time travel, and I'm convinced that time travel is possible, and it's already happened. I opened those seals when I was 30 years old, and that, together with my birthday and the scriptures, unlocked the whole mystery.
1: All right, sir. Don, time travel. We've talked about it before. It's one of my favorite subjects. Do you believe time travel to be possible?
2: No question about it.
1: No, nope, really?
2: Absolutely possible. You can go forward in time much easier than you can go back, but you can certainly go back in time.
1: I once wondered, and as have many people, and I'm going to make you tell me it's not true again, whether you and Mr. Lazar have thought of trying to construct something to traverse time.
2: Well, yes, we thought about it, but it's a big deal. I mean, it's just, you just can't go out and make this thing. You need a lot of equipment, so that's, you know, sheer speculation, and it'd be fun to try, but, you know, we don't have any of the stuff, but we certainly have talked about it.
1: Just an idle question of curiosity, John. If you had such a device...
2: Incidentally, we were going to go forward, because that's a lot easier to do than going back.
1: That was going to be my question. Where would you go? Time-wise.
2: Well, all you have to do to go forward in time is create a strong gravitational field. And you more or less just stay there while all the rest of the world passes, you know, as time goes by. Then when you remove the gravitational field, you're wherever they were.
1: I see. All right, on my east of the Rockies line, you're on the air with John Lear. Hello.
5: Yes.
1: Where are you, sir?
5: San Antonio, Texas.
1: San Antonio, Texas. All right. Go ahead.
5: I've got a story about a friend, a dear friend of mine. I've known him about 12 years. He's a retired colonel. And I'm not going to release his name, for he never gave me permission to do so. But he related a story to me and my wife about his encounter with a spaceship. Now, he told me that he was on his way to West Texas, driving, I guess, toward El Paso. And he and his wife had seen this aircraft, but he said it wasn't an aircraft. It was a large disc that it went across his vehicle, came back, hovered, went vertical, up and down, then left and right, and then just left. And being he's a Air Force colonel, retired, and he's still aviation, he flies private flights now. He said there's no way anyone can ever tell him that there is, that doesn't exist aliens.
1: All right, sir. Thank you. Well, there's a story. It's true. Once you've seen one yourself, your attitude really changes, doesn't it, John?
2: Yeah, it really does. But, you know, it's so few of us get to see those things. Now, for instance, I'd love to see one. I saw the one that Bob took me up to, and I saw that at night. Now, my wife, Marilee, who didn't believe in any of this before, as a matter of fact, you know, it almost split up our family because of my interest in this. She's from Mississippi, and she just didn't believe any of it. And here in 1986, I was on a flight to Frankfurt, and she and my daughter Jackie were out in the garden gardening, and about 2 o'clock in the afternoon, and Jackie looks up and she says, "Hey, Mom, look, a UFO." And they look up, and here's two of them at a very low altitude, less than a quarter of a mile away. They were going, I live right near Nellis Air Force Base. They were coming from Nellis and went around to the southern part of Sunrise. Now, that's an extremely rare sighting, two discs in the daytime. And it really changed her opinion. Of course, she says, "Well, I saw them, but I still don't believe them." But she did see them.
1: Well, maybe that was the sighting that saved John Lear's marriage.
2: It definitely was the sighting that saved my marriage.
1: I really can understand that, John. And you know where I live out here, and you know what I'm close to.
2: Yeah.
1: And I see things quite frequently, John, and I'm very hesitant to talk about them. Frankly, I had one major sighting of an aircraft I told you about, or a craft. I don't know if it was an aircraft.
2: Right.
1: But I see other things, John, in the night sky a lot. And now there are those who say that activity up here has lessened or gone away or been moved. Can you tell me anything about that?
2: Well, there certainly hasn't been a good sighting in say, 2 years. And there's a facility in northern Nevada where they do a lot of testing. Now, whether they do UFO testing, I don't know. But there is a major facility up there. There's also an increased activity down in Holloman, which seems to be just the new secret aircraft we've got. But, yeah, there definitely doesn't seem to be as much testing as there used to be. Just after Bob and I started talking about this, you used to be able to go up to test site and see all kinds of weird stuff, but there just aren't any sightings anymore.
1: I wonder if it is the attention that's been given up there, and there's been a lot of it. There's a lot of people hanging up there. Of course, they're trying to get more property now and isolate the area. There's a kind of a government grab going on for property, as you know, John.
2: Yeah, and I don't really understand what the big deal is, because, like in 1980, there was at least 30 AAOs, which are air access only areas in the United States, at which, you know, all this weird stuff went on. Groom Lake is just one of a number of facilities.
1: It has been a pretty intense area, though.
2: They've been in a pretty intense area, and they are, I'm sure they're going to get the land.
1: Yeah, I'm sure.
2: And I've heard that the testing has been severely curtailed for the past year or so.
1: Too many cameras, too many people. On the toll-free line, you're on the air with John Lear. Good morning. Where are you calling from, please?
6: Oh, just let me get my radio here.
1: All right. Get your radio.
6: Yeah, I've got it.
1: Where are you, sir?
6: KVI.
1: KVI. We're holding this for East of the Rockies.
6: Oh.
1: Thank you very much for the call and the try on the wild card line. You're on the air with John Lear. Hi.
7: Hi, Art. How are you?
1: Fine. Where are you?
7: This is Bryce in Wichita.
1: All right.
7: Hi, John. Glad to talk to you.
2: Hey, how you doing?
7: Good.
2: It's been a long time since I've been in Wichita.
7: I bet it has. I wondered, are you familiar with the writings of René Guénon or Fritjof Schoen?
2: No, what's that?
7: Religious writings concerning metaphysical stuff. How about stuff like the Tibetan Book of the Dead? You said you go toward the dark light instead of the light. Are you familiar with? Have you read that?
2: No, but that's an interesting thing. A dark light. I haven't heard that before.
7: Yeah, you gotta read the Tibetan Book of the Dead, and I would recommend people like you to get in touch with people like, say, the Dalai Lama, and talk to them about this kind of stuff and see what they think.
8: Well, all right.
7: People that are realized or that have studied mystical or metaphysical stuff that are, you know, that are in that genre.
8: All right, thank you. John, you don't seem inclined to really be pursuing this much more. In other words, my assessment of you psychologically is that you have reached some kind of inner conclusion, and stop me if I'm wrong, and you're kind of settled about it now. Is that right?
2: Settled or fatalistic?
8: All right, fatalistic.
2: Yeah, I never in my wildest dreams when I started getting into this had any remotest hope of finding out as much as I did, and when I found out as much as I did, it was very interesting, and it was in one way extremely satisfying, but I didn't think that I'd find out much more than I did. So, you know, I continued on my life, and like I say, there's a lot of guys that just keep plugging along.
8: I know.
2: But I think I found out pretty much what's going on, and so I'm continuing my life.
8: And fatalistic is the right word. That's kind of ominous for a lot of us, of course. Laugh. All right, on the east of the Rockies line, you're on the air with John Lear. Hi.
9: Yeah, this is Kevin from KCMO.
8: KCMO, Kansas City, yes.
9: Yeah, I wanted to ask John a question on the time travel deal. I heard that you can only go so far forward in time and so far backward in time. Is that true?
2: No, I think you can go both ways as long as you want. And to the answer of the paradox, if you go back in time and kill your father, will you still be here? The answer is yes, you will still be here because time is compartmentalized.
9: Okay.
2: You can go back and kill your father, but you'll still be here.
9: Okay. That's all I wanted to know.
8: Right.
9: I was curious about that.
8: Right. Thank you very much. In other words, you will affect the local... All time is local. Is that right?
2: That sounds like a good analogy.
8: Yeah. All time is local. You will affect the immediate sphere or time that you commit this act in, but somehow time will bend back in on itself and everything will self-correct and you'll still be there somehow.
2: Whatever.
8: All right. On the east of the Rockies line, you're on the air. Good morning.
10: Yes, sir. I was wondering, will we be able to get a tape of tonight's program?
8: Yes, ma'am. Where are you calling from?
10: Oklahoma City.
8: Oklahoma City. Yes, indeed you will, and if you'll listen, I'll tell you how to do it, all right?
10: Okay, I just wondered if you would.
8: All right, all right. Yeah, I'd be glad to do it. Sure, if you want a tape of this program, the first 2 hours we spent on a very careful chronicling of UFO history, John's involvement in it, and all the rest of it. You can get a tape by calling right now, area code 503-664-7966. Let me give that again, area code 503-664-7966. And on the east of the Rockies line, you're on the air with John Lear. Hi.
11: Hi, how you doing?
8: Where are you, sir?
11: Erie, Pennsylvania.
8: Good. You're on the
11: WFLP.
8: Yes, sir.
11: Okay. First of all, love it.
8: Glad.
11: Outstanding.
8: Glad you're enjoying it.
11: Okay. For Mr. Lear, I have a couple questions. First of all, are you familiar with Guardian?
2: Yes.
11: You are. Guardian is legitimate?
2: Oh, I don't know.
11: Okay, you're familiar
2: with
11: Guardian.
2: I know Bob Bessler. I know that he's a good researcher. You know, I'm sure he's not faking all this. But, you know, other than that, yes, I am familiar with the case.
11: Okay. Second of all, I've been trying to get through all night. I'm kind of nervous now.
8: Oh, well, relax. Just try to remember what you wanted to ask.
11: I'm trying. Second of all, without getting very in-depth at all about religion, because I know that's a touchy subject, but do these civilizations, alleged civilizations, do they purport to be religious the way we...
8: All right, that's a reasonable question, sir. John, do these beings themselves have a religious faith that we are aware of?
2: Well, in answer to your question, let me tell you what Whitley Strieber said about that when he was abducted, and he's absolutely horrendously terrified, and he's screaming, and he's saying, oh, God, help me, God, God, please help me. And the little grays are looking down, and they very coolly they said, why do you call for their for your God? There's only us up here.
8: that will certainly serve as an answer, no question about it. On the wild card line, you're on the air with John Lear. Good morning.
12: Good morning, Art. This is Jim in St. Louis.
8: St. Louis, yes, sir.
12: Mr. Lear, I want to thank you on behalf of everyone listening for coming on the show. Thoroughly entertaining.
2: Well, thank you.
12: You seem to be hitting everything right on. For people that call up, they've read a book, or they're real religious. They obviously haven't been following some of the stuff covered on the show. The cover-up, the military involvement, politics, everything. You seem to be right on. I respect the fact that you don't want to go into the religion aspect, because I've read a little bit, I think, of what you've outlined there in a couple of different books. But again, the astronauts, the whole thing of keeping quiet, people can't understand why aren't they talking about this, and that this stuff really is happening. I'm getting announcements on our station here in KSD that say, this is a warning, this is not the views of this station. It is shocking. It's very shocking. A lot of this is, except my religious beliefs are simply, I believe above all else, above anything else, that there is the God, the creator of all things. And why can these things be happening? God takes care of other elements of nature in accordance with the plan. Why can this not be somewhat along an overall plan?
8: In the plan, in other words, yeah.
2: Yeah,
8: okay. All right, sir. Hold on. Listen to the answer. Go ahead, John.
2: What's the question?
8: Well, the question was, really, he walked around it six ways from Sunday, but he's asking, why can't there be the God we all know, and not we all know, but many of us think is there, who's in control and who's just...
2: Well, let me tell you.
8: I'm not properly asking. In other words, why do God and UFOs and the aliens have to be mutually exclusive?
2: They don't. But let me tell you a story that Bob Lazar told me once. We're talking about the universe and the ramifications of it all, and he's telling me about the theory that the universe expands until it can't go any further, and then it starts contracting.
8: Mm-hmm.
2: And time reverses, and everything comes down to its original size, less than an atom size, and then starts spreading out the other direction, whereas things only exist that travel faster than speed of light. And so we came to the conclusion, now, whoever made that, that's God.
8: Whoever made that, that's God. Okay, well, I hope that serves as an answer to his question. You're on the air, Coast to Coast AM with John Lear. Where are you calling from, please?
13: Calling from Youngstown, Ohio.
8: Youngstown, yes, sir.
13: I have a copy of a videotape by Bob Lazar. I was wondering if Mr. Lear was familiar with it.
8: Oh, he sure is.
13: I was wondering if he could give us some comments about the other two areas of S4 that... Mr. Lazar talks about the physics of time travel and the charged particle beams.
8: All right, we've only got about a minute, John. Can you do it?
2: I'm not sure what that area is that he's talking about. Yes, that they had both of those things there. Once, you know, I told you the stories where the hangar door was open. He walked into the craft to do some work, and he was in there about 2 hours, and when he came out, it was exactly the same time as before he went in. And when he asked what the explanation was that, they said, because the saucer is time shifted.
8: All right. We'll have to hold it there. From Youngstown, Ohio, thank you. John, we'll be right back to you.
2: Okay.
8: All right, relax for a few minutes. 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For everybody else, there will be more.

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1: It certainly is. And for the next 30 minutes more, we're still going to restrict the toll-free line to east of the Rockies. We're going to give it another 30 minutes because of the length of the pre-interview before we got to the phone call. So 30 more minutes east of the Rockies on the 800 line. All right. John Lear is my guest, pilot, experienced pilot, many thousands and thousands of hours in the air, and believer in IFOs, identified flying objects. John's coming back right now. John, there is a way people can get the videotape that the caller mentioned about Bob Lazar's experiences and his explanation of what these craft are and how they work. It is very educational. How do they get it?
2: They write to Tri-Dot Corporation. Now, write the address down because there is no telephone number. If you call Las Vegas and ask for information, there is no telephone number. It's Tri-Dot, T-R-I-D-O-T, Tri-Dot Corporation, 1324 Southeastern. And that's in Las Vegas, Nevada, 89104. And it's $29.95. That's $29.95 plus $3 shipping and handling. And what you get is a 40-minute tape. It's called the Lazar Tape and Excerpts of the Government Got Bible, which is a chronological account of government UFO activity details and Bob's experience working with recovered flying saucers for the Department of Naval Intelligence. It explains the propulsion, construction, and details of where the aliens are from, including what Dr. Teller has to say about Bob Lazar.
1: All right, good. That's how to get it, everybody. And we'll repeat that address down line here somewhere. On our toll-free line, you're on the air with John Lear. Where are you calling from, please?
3: Memphis,
1: Tennessee, all right?
3: Mm-hmm.
1: Yes.
3: Mr. Lear, it's a pleasure to speak with you.
2: Thank you.
3: On discussion of after-death experiences, would you please reconsider and go toward the bright light, the white light, not the dark?
2: Sure.
3: There's another body of work known as the Egyptian Book of the Dead, other than Tibetan, and please research that.
2: Yeah, I'd like to say something about the Bible, one of the most important books in the history of mankind. The New Testament, like much of the Old Testament, is in many places a greatly altered version of the original accounts on which it is based.
3: Uh-huh.
2: In addition, probably less than 5% of all that Jesus and his original followers taught is found in the Bible. Many of these changes and deletions to the New Testament were made by special church councils. The editing process began as early as 325 A.D., during the First Council of Nicaea, and continued well into the 12th century. For example, the Second Synod Church Council of Constantinople in 553 A.D. deleted from the Bible Jesus' references to reincarnation, an important concept.
3: Yeah. I just wanted to be sure that I got that on, that about the bright light, not the dark light.
1: All right, thanks. John, why the dark light?
2: Why going there?
1: Yeah.
2: Well, because according to Whitley, if you go to the bright light, you have made a conscious choice of which direction to go. And supposedly, according to him, at that point, if you go to the white light, the grays or whoever is in charge of this thing can decide what to do with you. Now, they can either send you back into another body, or they can put you in the black box. Now, the reason that I wouldn't choose the white light is I don't want to spend what Whitley says is anywhere from 12 to 40,000 years in the black box. He was in there, and he says it's a very frightening experience. Now, I don't mind being by myself. I could probably spend a couple of years by myself, but I'm not sure whether I could spend 40,000 years.
1: Mm.
2: Whereas if you go towards the dark, you come right back into a terrestrial body, and you can continue on with whatever body you got into.
1: All right. Dear John and Art, this comes from Santa Barbara. Do you think there are any off-planet guys who are trying to help rescue us from this prison? Any hope for the future? Annie, Santa Barbara.
2: Possibly.
1: Possibly. All right. Tantalizingly, just possible. Also, this question, John, the Philadelphia experiment, do you believe it really happened? Is there any connection between it and the UFOs?
2: Yes, obviously something happened during the Philadelphia experiment. Now, whether that boat actually disappeared or not, I don't know. But there's enough evidence that something very, very strange happened during that time due to the government's research into magnetism.
1: All right, and one more fax. This from Lawrenceville, Georgia. Jimmy Carter had seen a UFO. He was given a top-secret clearance. Thus, he was shut down when he became president.
2: Yes, he filed his report in 1969 as when he ran for president. One of his platforms was...
4: 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And now, Art Bell.

0: 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And now, Art Bell.
1: Okay, how did I have him run?
2: One thing, I don't think 66 people were killed from Delta.
1: How many people?
2: I don't believe anyone was killed from Delta.
1: Oh, okay. But there would have been, it was a different group?
2: Yeah, I would say so.
3: What would you say it is, caller? What group was it?
2: That I don't know, but to come out of the Delta community, it would just be noticed right here in Fort Bragg. That's too many people.
1: Now, he may be partially right because he obviously was in the community, but there are certain parts of Delta which are unknown to other parts. So it's possible that you're correct and that it was just a secret, very secret portion of Delta Force.
3: All right. Thank you, caller. John, from the state of Washington, is there any possibility that some of these aliens could come from beneath the Earth instead of from outer space?
1: Yes, most definitely.
3: Really?
1: Oh, yeah.
3: Do you give much credence to the dimensional theories, John?
1: Well, I didn't used to, but there seems to be a body of evidence now that there is a some kind of extra-dimensional creatures appearing here and there.
3: All right. You're on the air, Coast to Coast AM with John Lear. Good morning. Where are you, please?
4: Kansas City, Missouri.
3: Yes, sir.
4: I just got a question. Is Mr. Lear ever read anything? The Betty Andreessen story and her beliefs, it kind of pertains to the religious aspect?
1: Yes, I read both books, and, what more can I say? She definitely is very religious, and she had a very religious experience during her abduction. I think that whoever they are who pick us up catered to those specific beliefs.
4: Oh, yeah, that was basically my question. I didn't know if your beliefs followed along those lines because they were sort of similar to the lights and the putting people back in the bodies and that sort of thing. And I was just curious if you knew about that and if you had any thoughts on it.
1: Well, it's been some time since I read The Andreessen Affair, but she did have a very interesting experience.
4: Right, yeah, I read the newest one, it's called Watchers by Ray Fowler, and it was pretty interesting. I'd recommend it to anybody out there.
3: We're going to be interviewing Ray Fowler again pretty soon on Dreamland, incidentally, Colin.
4: Oh, that'd be really great.
3: All right, thank you. We've had him before, and I was neglectful. Let me do this now. We have a new affiliate beginning this morning. It is KKARAM in Omaha, Nebraska. So I would like to officially welcome Omaha, Nebraska to the network. And let's keep moving here. On the wild card line, you're on the air with John Lear. Good morning.
5: Yeah, good morning, Art. Bob in Vegas.
3: Hello.
5: Hello.
3: Yes, go ahead.
5: And in 1952, I read a book by a man named Gurdjieff called All and Everything, and there he talked about the spaceship Karna going all over the place, and I went to Europe to work with the Gurdjieff group. But in 1955, we went on the air with commercial television in London, and we had a couple there, and I can't remember their name, but we had a half-hour show, and the man who was interviewing them was really trying to break them down that they were phonies, which he couldn't, of course. After that, I invited them home. We went to dinner, went to my place. We talked about Gurdjieff and his book. And these people were very authentic. And I do remember the name. They were a married couple. And we went to a few of the group meetings in London then. This was back in 1955, 56. And these were all what I call good, wholesome people, not phony, baloney type people. And, of course, I lost touch with them then. But I wonder if he's familiar. John, are you familiar with Gurdjieff's book, All and Everything? We talked about Karnak, the good ship Karnak.
1: I'm not catching the last name. What?
5: Gurdjieff. Man named Gurdjieff. He has groups that are working.
3: Say the name slowly, Bob.
5: Gurdjieff. G-U-R-D-J-I-E-F-F. Georgios Ivanovich Gurdjieff. And he wrote the book way back in the 40s called All and Everything. And as I said, then subsequently when I was with this couple in London, and I don't remember their name, but I remember going to several groups, and this was back

0: vaguely remember that book, but I don't know enough about it to make any comment on it.
1: Right. But he talked way back then about spaceships.
0: Yeah.
2: And, all right. All right, Bob. Thank you very much for the call. We appreciate it. I guess not enough knowledge to really be commenting about it. You're on the air Coast to Coast AM with John Lear. Good morning. Where are you calling from, please?
3: This is Tim from KST in St. Louis.
2: Yes, sir.
3: How you doing? I want to know if you could tell me anything more about the alien picture, and could you tell Mr. Lear about that experience you did, that you had? And could you possibly tell me the internet number and how I could get that off the internet when you finally do send that up?
2: All right. I will. Thank you. Yeah, he's right. John, I have a young man who has what he believes is an alien creature, the body of an alien creature, which is now dried. It's pretty good size. It's very hard to describe, John. I've got very good 35mm photographs of it, and I've got a videotape of it as well. I'm getting them scanned and put up on the internet probably by the middle of next week. The thing looks, the closest I can come, John, is it almost looks bat-like, but it's not a bat. It's pretty good size. It's a couple of feet tall, 2 or 3 feet tall, and it is very, very weird. Now, without seeing it, it would be impossible for you to comment, but it supposedly came from Puerto Rico, where there's been quite a bit of UFO activity, hasn't there?
0: Yeah.
2: And so I will show you that photograph when I get a chance, John, and then you'll be able to comment.
0: Interesting. I'd like to see it.
2: Yeah, okay. It's just something I'm working on right now. On the toll-free line, you're on the air with John Lear. Where are you calling from, please?
4: This is John from Kansas City, Missouri. How you doing?
2: Hi, John.
4: Well, basically, what I was calling about is just throw out another theory here if these things do happen. Is essentially, you know, like, first off, I don't really buy that semi-alien creatures are really buying, using people as food, because the simple fact would be easier to kidnap a group of people to then breed them as cattle, would it not?
2: Well, what about...
0: Aren't we being bred as cattle?
4: Who knows? Maybe we are. Well, anyways... some of the other things, like you said, like when they encountered them in Cambodia, and the special forces had a firefight with them, it would be a very good place to collect human bodies to study the anatomy, because you wouldn't have to worry about taking them and then probably bringing them back and things like that.
2: That's a good point.
4: Yeah, and truthfully, why are they so interested in this place? I mean, truthfully, we're in the neck of the woods, so to speak, in our galaxy, and what is so interesting for it?
2: All right. Why us is the question, John.
0: Why what?
2: Why us? Why are they interested in us? I could almost answer that. I mean, when you look at the Earth, it's a hustle and bustle of activity and growth and beings and intelligence, and it's a contrast to everything around it, right?
0: Yeah, well, you know, my opinion is it's not that they're they came here looking down and say, oh, yeah, that's a neat place. Let's go down and visit. I think they created the whole thing, and that's their interest.
2: Hmm. So they have an intense interest in following their handiwork.
0: Yeah, their handiwork being the breeding of the human race over 200,000 years, in which they made 65 separate corrections to make us what we are today, which they refer to as containers. You know, I doubt if the experiment is over. I think that, you know, it's continuing on. Each of these separate corrections, they have to, you know, when they bring in the new model, they have to recall the old model. And they do that with, you know, mass plagues, floods, gyroscopic precessions of the Earth, which I might mention, all this EPA and BLM and stuff about, you know, carefully burying our trash. You know, every 23,000 years, this Earth rotates on its axis and takes up a different rotation and essentially cleans everything out. So why are we so worried? We're about, you know, 1,000 years overdue for this rotation. So why are we worried about all this this trash?
2: You're talking about a polar reverse?
0: Yeah. I'm just a little bit irritated because it used to take me 7 minutes to drive to the dump, but now it takes 3 hours.
2: Time for the big cleaning.
0: It's all going to be done for us. We don't have to worry about that.
2: All right. On the toll-free line, you're on the air with John Lear. Good morning. Where are you calling from?
5: Calling from Bakersfield, Art.
2: All right. We're holding this for East of the Rockies, sir,
5: okay,
2: for about five more minutes. Thank you very much for the call, though. On the wild card line, you're on the air with John Lear. Good morning.
6: Good morning. Wonderful show. Sunshine here. I think that was Betty and Barney Hill, wasn't it?
0: No, he said 1955.
6: Oh, well, I didn't know what when their book came out, Betty and Barney Hill.
0: But... It was after 63.
6: Oh, I see. Okay, my mistake. But anyway, they did allude to the time travel, too, or the time span, too, I believe, didn't they? I mean, they were in there for some time, and yet when they came out, it was lost to them.
0: Yeah, they had that same experience.
6: Yeah, wonderful show. Thanks for having it.
2: All right, thanks for making the call, and good morning. On the toll-free line, you're on the air with John Lear. Hello. That was it, I guess, John. On the first-time caller line, you're on the air with John Lear. Hello.
7: Yes, I'm calling from near Albuquerque.
2: Yes, sir.
7: Actually, in east of the mountains, about 500 feet from the Manzano test range.
2: Uh-huh.
7: Sandia Base. I had a sighting here about 2 years ago in May. Since then, I've talked to three of my neighbors who have had similar sightings, a retired school teacher and a real estate agent.
2: You're not having some of that famous New Mexico Taos hum right now, are you?
7: No, I do hear strange noises once in a while, and they sound like a diesel truck in the distance or machinery clanging around, but some of it I think I'm hearing construction going on the base.
0: Now, was your sightings within the Manzano Weapons Storage Area, Coyote Canyon?
7: Well, I was on the highway driving home, and this was a large orange glowing sphere that went over my car, and it was heading due south into that area.
0: Yeah, well, there's been a lot of reports. As a matter of fact, when I first got into this, Paul Benowitz had just lived in the Four Hills section there,
7: mm-hmm.
0: and he set up in 1980 a videotape which ran 24 hours a day. He changed it every 8 hours, and he got some spectacular photos of dome-shaped objects taking off from the Manzano Weapons Storage Area.
7: Well, I sometimes wonder if they're saying that there's less action going on up in Nevada. Maybe some of it's moved here.
0: Well, it could be, either there or Holloman.
7: I've also got two acquaintances. They don't know each other, but they have told me that they were involved. One worked for the contractor, and the other worked for somebody in the architectural design firm that built all these underground bunkers back in the early 80s out there. And they said that these bunkers were as big as football fields. Solid concrete, they were huge, and of course nobody knew what they were being built for.
0: Yeah, I had
7: and
0: a friend.
7: And there
0: are
7: no runways.
0: Yeah, I had a friend that went in one of those things, and he says that there was nothing in there, but he said it was absolutely enormous.
7: Yeah.
0: And but there was nothing in there at the time he went in.
7: Well,
2: all right, caller. Thanks.
7: Well, can I ask one more question?
2: Yeah, very quickly.
7: Yeah. Do you think that anything will come of this Roswell investigation?
2: All right, and yes, Representative Schiff, of course, is off and running on the investigation, as you know, John.
0: Yeah.
2: Do you think anything will come of it?
0: No, zero.
2: Zero?
0: Zero.
2: Why do you think that?
0: Well, because it's a cover-up. They're not going to let some congressman go in there and find out what's going on.
2: Yeah, I suppose at the levels all this moves, a congressperson is not much. All right, John, I'd like you to hold on. We've got a break here at the bottom of the hour, so relax for a few minutes. We'll be back to you.
0: Okay.
2: My guest is John Lear, pilot, airline captain, and believer in IFOs, identified flying objects. That's the nature of the discussion this morning. It may disturb you. If it does, turn it off. If you want a copy of the entire program, you can call, beginning right now, area code 503-664-7966.

0: 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Now, once again, here's Art.
1: Once again, here I am, and I want to repeat, we spent the first 2 hours of the program, if you didn't get it, doing a pretty thorough examination of the history of UFOs and the beginning of John's involvement. And if you want a copy of this program, the way to get it, get your pencil, please, is to call area code 503-664-7966. 503-664-7966. Now, once again, back to John Lear. John, are you there?
2: I'm here.
1: Lots of people want to talk to you, so back to the phones. On the toll-free line, you're on the air with John Lear. Good morning. Where are you, please?
3: I'm in Las Vegas.
1: Las Vegas. All right.
3: Thank you.
1: KDWN, go right ahead.
3: Hello?
1: Turn your radio off, ma'am.
3: It's off.
1: All right, go ahead.
3: Mr. Lear?
2: Yes?
3: A few callers back, a lady called asking you about the Bible, and you told her something that Jesus said about reincarnation. What did he say about that?
2: He believed in it, and he tried to tell us that it was true, but it was taken out of the Bible by these council of churches.
3: He did believe in it?
2: Yes, absolutely.
3: Absolutely. Really?
1: Really?
3: However, it was taken out.
2: Yeah, it sure was.
3: If I told that to somebody, how could I prove it?
2: You could get the Bill Bramley's book, The Gods of Eden. I think he discusses it in there.
3: What's the name of the book?
2: The Gods of Eden.
3: The Gods of Eden.
1: Right. Right.
2: He goes into it at great length.
3: What is that author's name again?
2: Bramley, B-R-A-M-L-E-Y, I think.
3: Can I get that in a bookstore, I wonder?
2: I think you can order it in a bookstore, yeah.
3: Well, thank you very much.
1: All right, thank you very much for the call, ma'am. Have a good morning. On the wild card line, you're on the air with John Lear. Hi.
4: Radio Free America.
1: Yes.
4: Yes, Mr. Lear. I believe in the Bible, and I'd like to talk to you about the Nephilim and how that could correlate into these things that you and Art have been describing, and also the fact that Linda Howe reported on these cattle mutilations, that the maggots on flies wouldn't touch the carcasses.
1: That's right.
4: For days. Now,
2: yeah.
4: That's something that seems a bit unnatural to me, and I'd like to ask you, throughout the Bible, there is a conflict of good and evil, and these things that you guys are describing do not sound very good to me.
1: Yeah, not warm and fuzzy. John?
2: That's correct. That they would not be my idea of warm and fuzzy.
1: John, why do you think so many people, so many ufologists and people in the various associated fields want to present them always as warm and fuzzy? Why?
2: I think that because we couldn't imagine a advanced society not being warm and fuzzy. We figure, well, shoot, you know, after all that civilization thousands of years ahead of us, they certainly must have worked out their problems and just want to come down and help us and cure cancer and AIDS and help us get to, you know, cure our food problem and all the rest of it. I mean,
1: all right.
2: Certainly reinforced by Steven Spielberg and his close encounters. And all
1: yeah,
2: that.
1: It is true. John, a few quick ones for you by fax from Alaska. A quick question for John, a paraphrase. The sheep know the voice of their master. Will we know?
2: I don't know enough about that. I know that's a quote, but I just can't put it together in time to give a decent answer.
1: Well, I can wonder, though, or I can, I guess, try and help him out here. The sheep, us, know the voice of their master. Will we know when that voice comes? That it is that they are our master, I guess, is the question.
2: Yeah, no.
1: No comment.
2: No comment.
1: Art, if it's not too late in the show, could you ask John about my guess concerning cattle mutilations? Remember, I guessed the mutilations were to garner the components of a medium used to proliferate recombinant DNA research.
2: Well, I think, yeah, that's speculation, what it's all about.
1: Dear John, since 1988, that year to the present, around round balls of light have been hovering above my house day and night. This is not a hoax. I've been videotaping these round balls of light during the night hours hovering above my house within only a half block at the very most. Since 1989, I've been videotaping them, and I've got these videotapes. What would you suggest somebody with evidence of this sort does?
2: There's not much you can do. Who's going to listen to you? I know a few people that have that phenomenon over there, and I don't know what they are, but...
1: But they are.
2: But they are. They certainly are.
1: Is John implying that the God of our Bible was created by aliens?
2: No. You're not going to get me into that now.
1: Okay. We'll just drop that one and go back to the phones. On the wild card line, you're on the air with John Lear. Hi. Hello?
5: Hello?
1: Yes, sir.
5: Yeah, this is Art in Spokane.
1: Hello, Art.
5: And I wanted to ask John what he thought of the possibility that the... deaths at Dulce were somehow related to the introduction or the further introduction of the AIDS virus into the population, and also what his feelings are about the government being somehow involved in the development of the AIDS virus.
1: All right, thank you. John, yeah, AIDS, what do you think about AIDS?
2: Well, as I've said before, there's no question in my mind that the government developed it. The specific doctor, the Navy doctor that actually did the research, I believe his name was R.M. Donner. And, we made it. What it was for, I don't know. Some people say it was to eliminate or decrease the population, but certainly there ought to be better ways to do it because AIDS takes a long time to affect, and also it causes a lot of suffering. I think our hospitals would be overtaxed before it would start reducing the population. So when people say, well, it's just the government trying to reduce the population, possibly, but you think even they would be able to figure out a quicker way to do it.
1: Well, I know that there was congressional testimony. It's on the record, John, an inquiry of some scientists about whether such a thing could be created that would produce or suppress the human immune system.
2: Yeah, I've got a copy of that, and that's where they got their initial $10 million funding to create that.
1: So that much is at least on the record. All right. On the toll-free line, you're on the air with John Lear. Good morning.
6: Good morning. How are you?
1: Fine, sir. Where are you?
6: I'm KOGO, San Diego.
1: Excellent.
6: John, I had some questions about... one of the guests you had on earlier wrote the Montauk books.
1: Yeah. Oh,
6: Preston Nichols.
1: Preston Nichols. I had him on the program, yes.
6: Right. And I wondered if your guest could make any references to some of the things he said in his books, like the alien treaties or things like that.
1: All right.
2: I didn't follow the Montauk books too closely. I did listen to Preston Nichols several times. All I can say is specifically, yes, there is an alien treaty. But other than that, unless you have a more specific question.
1: No, I guess he just wanted a general reference, whether you were familiar with it, whether you agreed with it.
2: Yeah, we certainly do have a treaty.
1: All right, one more stab at this, John. This comes from Veronica in Wichita. I'm a Christian, but not so arrogant a Christian to believe that we are the only form of life God created. As the Bible says, in my Father's house there are many mansions. Were it not so, wouldn't he have told us?
2: Well, somebody had to create everybody, right?
1: Somebody did it. Some entity, some something did it. I think most of us believe that a power far greater than ourselves had something to do with this. It's just too complex. All right, on the toll-free line, you're on the air with John Lear. Good morning.
7: Okay, hi, good morning. I'd like to say that just out of common sense and this one entity and stuff like that, There probably is, even if there is one entity, I'm not saying there probably is, but even if there is, and I go through life and have to go see him on Judgment Day, I'm going to appeal to a higher court because he's got peers. I mean, it would have to be that. But anyway, on this time travel?
1: Yes.
7: Okay. Time travel, the way you're looking at it, I think time travel back in the past, there's no way you can see time from back in the past, but you'll never be able to travel it. You'll only see the light from it. And as far as in the future, you might be able to do that too, but you'll never be able to come back to your own time. Just on, you know.
1: All right, Juan, what are you basing these comments?
7: Well, it's just like, okay, let's say the extraterrestrials. Okay, you'd be a fool not to think that we're the only ones in the universe.
1: Well, wait a minute. You are switching topics.
7: I'm going to explain that.
1: All right.
7: By this.
1: All right.
7: Okay. It's like planets and other galaxies. We can look at them right now, and what we're looking at isn't isn't right now. It's time from way back when. We're getting a light from way back when.
1: That's true.
7: So there may be inhabitants on what we're seeing. And we just, the only way we're ever going to know is to be able to travel faster than the speed of light. That's the only way we'll ever know.
2: Which certainly can be done, and very easily if you have the technology. But I'll have to disagree with you on time travel. You can certainly go forward in time, and you can come back.
7: Well, I'm sure you can go forward, but I doubt very seriously you'll be able to come back.
2: Yeah, well, we disagree on that.
7: It's just on common sense, though. I mean, I don't understand how you think you can come back to a time that you can go forward. Unless you're talking about this gravitational thing where you hold off and you're thinking you go in forward in time and you're never leaving the time that you're let, your time stands still while you're gone.
1: Where are you calling from, please?
7: Everett, Washington.
1: Everett, all right.
2: Well,
1: John,
2: when I get my time machine, I'll come and pick you up and take a ride.
1: Do you think, John, in your life that you will do that?
2: No.
1: You do not? Why is that such a quick no? I mean, if you had a chance, an opportunity, with Bob Lazar and others and lots of funding, would you endeavor to do it?
2: No, I think, with lots of funding. No, there's very complex machinery. I don't think it can be done. I'm 52. I'm going to retire here at 60, and I hope to have, maybe a couple of years of tending my lawn, but certainly there's nothing I want to go back and see or go forward. It's an interesting concept. It certainly can be done.
1: All right. On the toll-free line, you're on the air with John Lear. Good morning.
8: Morning, Art. Cliff in Glendale, Arizona, KFYI.
1: Yes, sir.
8: I was wondering if John might have privileged information that might give us a clue to our future. Have we been told anything that might tell us where we're headed?
1: No, I
2: will tell you this, that in my brief career as a ufologist, I've made several predictions, two or three of them, and they've all turned out false. So I may be a good researcher, but I'm a terrible prophet.
8: Okay.
1: All right,
8: John.
1: All right. Thank you very much. From Arizona and, of course, KFYI. On the wild card line, you're on the air with John Lear. Hi.
9: Hi.
1: Yes, sir.
9: Hi. John?
10: Yeah.
9: Oh, this is fantastic. John, I'm an old fighter pilot from Korea, and we used to fly the old F-86s.
10: Yeah, my favorite one, D's. D-mile.
9: Well, okay. They were Pratt Whitney, and we do the Rolls-Royce engine.
10: Yeah.
9: And the only time I ever got involved with your company was when I bought my own jet, and it was a Learjet. Anyway, we had a flame out at about 35,000 feet one time coming over Kansas City. No, I think it was Cincinnati. And they came, my pilot came back, and we get up there, and we said we had to bring it down to 25,000 feet. And we kicked her up again, and she flew like a real trooper.
10: Yeah, interesting.
9: Oh, interesting as hell, yeah. Anyway, the reason I wanted to call and get my... I'm calling from San Diego, the home of the Tailhook Maniacs.
10: Right.
9: Yeah, yeah. We're all a bunch of cowboys out here. But some of us are really curious about things. And do you know about Thorne? Rip Thorne?
10: No, which one is that?
9: Well, he's a physicist, a cosmologist out here. And we were wondering about what the heck is going on. We built the... we're involved in the accelerator up there at... at Stanford.
10: Yeah.
9: Yeah, and we took a whack at things, and my God, I got a million things to tell you.
10: Well, you're right in the middle of the action down there in San Diego, because that's where the Navy has a lot of their operations, and I could tell you some real weird stories about stuff that goes on down there, but you are right in the center of operations. I doubt if you could ever penetrate it, but if you could, you'd see a lot of real interesting stuff.
9: Well, here's what we got. We're looking at times 10 to the minus 33rd, and we're looking at, instead of black holes, we're looking at wormholes.
10: Yeah.
9: And this is a concept that Thorne has been preaching for about 10 years, and I, of course, I think he's a wacko. And it's a viable concept. A wormhole, and you know that we got a black hole in our vicinity.
10: Supposedly every galaxy has its own black hole. And as far as wormholes, I don't think that's how it works, but go ahead.
9: Well, it has to do with the space-time continuum. And I listened to Thorne. Of course, Thorne's an old buddy of mine. And at first, it's inconceivable. If you look at the space-time continuum, it is a viable concept.
10: Yeah, I think that what he's trying to do is figure out how they can get from place to place without violating the speed of light. And because they don't have access to the real information of how it works, they invent stuff like wormholes. But the way it works is called the instantaneous propagation of gravity. Science doesn't know it yet, but gravity is instantaneous, and there's two forms of it, A and B. And basically, to travel hundreds of times faster than the speed of light, what you do is generate a very powerful beam of gravity and pull space towards you. Space is actually a fabric. It can be pulled this way and that. We think of it as a nothing. We think it is something that has just one hydrogen atom per square meter.
11: John, in a sense, then, you're not really traveling through the space to get from A to B.
10: No.
11: You are jumping across an area.
10: Correct. You are pulling space towards you and coalescing or uniting with space that's maybe hundreds of light years away. But that's why they invent wormholes, because they know that it can be done. They're just trying to figure out a way that it can be done.
11: I think I know the concept of a black hole. What's the difference between a black hole and a wormhole, John?
10: Well, a black hole is just a very intense a collapsed star, which is not letting any light. It is so dense that it doesn't let light go through it. Wormhole is a completely different thing. Wormhole is what they're speculating is how to get from point A to point B very fast without violating the principle of the speed of light.
11: Do you believe it can be violated, and I don't mean by the method you just described, but I mean in actual speed travel?
10: No, I don't think you can go faster than the speed of light in a linear direction. You have to do it some other way.
11: All right. On the toll-free line, you're on the air with John Lear. Good morning.
12: Oh, good morning. All right. Good morning, John. You know, listening to you today, I'm Susan from Moscow Mills. And
11: Moscow Mills, where? Idaho?
12: Missouri,
11: all right.
12: KSD, yes.
11: Yes.
12: You know, in the fear that some people have of what John is talking about, they must understand that whatever experience that we have as humans or humanoids or whatever, it's a very good experience, and obviously whoever and whatever has created us and whatever use that we have for them, we have use for ourselves too. And that there's such, I mean, there's so much love and joy in life, opposed to the diversity, which there's plenty of that too, but the mind that was given to us and the spirituality that we have needs to be used. And I think that's what he's talking about when he says, go on and live your life even though you have more information.
10: That's right. You get to do what you want. You get to make your life and have fun and do whatever you want.
12: Right. Can you tell me if there's in the other dimensions of what you're talking about in the 70 or so groups, do they show any sign of their own spirituality? I'm not talking about religion here at all, but of a separate spirituality or more intense spirituality or just different or?
10: No, I don't have an answer to that.
12: Mm-hmm. Okay, well, thanks a lot. Thanks, Art.
11: Thank you very much for the call, and it'll have to be fast, but we'll do one more here. On the wild card line, you're on the air. Hello.
13: Oh, hello. I was wondering if Mr. Lear has ever read people such as Charles Fort and H.P. Lovecraft and people like that.
10: I'm sorry, what's the name?
13: Charles Fort.
11: Charles Fort and Lovecraft?
13: Yeah.
10: No.
13: Oh,
10: Charles Fort?
13: Charles Fort, yeah.
10: Yeah, I've read a lot of his stuff.
13: Yeah, that's what I meant. It just seems that when you talked about, one thing that I'd like you to expound upon a little bit is when you referred to that somehow humans were considered to be containers.
11: Vessels, even. I've heard that word. Where are you calling from, ma'am?
13: I'm in San Francisco.
11: San Francisco, all right. John, you've said it before, vessels, containers for the soul?
10: Well, if we're speculating for the soul. It wasn't described in the documents that Bob read exactly what we were containers of. We could be containers of hormones, enzymes, or whatever. My own speculation is that we are containers of soul.
11: Well, it's the I guess it's a good one, and I hope we do contain souls.
10: You can never destroy the soul. It goes on forever and ever and ever. And some people are able to recall past experiences, but most people are not. You're not supposed to be able to recall. But in fact, the soul goes on forever.
11: All right. On that note, vessels, all of you, containers, we are going to have to pause for mortal news at the top of the hour. We'll be back with John Lear and more from the CBC Radio Network.

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1: It certainly is, and I thought a bit of the Dreamland theme might be appropriate. We do that shows Sunday evening, 7 to 10. Topics, always, just like this. One of these days we're going to snag John for Dreamland as well. John Lear is my guest, pilot, IFO investigator in sort of semi-retirement now. Back to him in a moment. All right, John Lear is my guest. Back now to John and your questions. John, are you there?
2: Yep, right here.
1: All right, by fax from Portland, Oregon, Sylvia, please ask your guest, who does the briefing of presidents when they come into office on the supposed national security aspects of IFOs?
2: Would be MJ-12.
1: MJ-12, which still operates. Who's been making the decisions over the years on the continuity of our government's policy toward IFOs? Who decides what the president should know?
2: MJ-12. And elaborate on that. Within the MJ-12 intelligence community, there's a great disdain for elected and appointed officials, which is why the president or the Congress or any other appointed officials don't know very much. Security clearances work like this. The lowest security clearance you can get is top secret. Above that, there's 28 levels of which is called top secret crypto. And they run through 1 through 28, 28 being the highest. Above that, there's 10 names like Umbra, Amber, Ultra, the top being Majestic. Now, the President of the United States has a clearance about top secret crypto 17. He doesn't know very much. He doesn't need to know very much. He's kind of a figurehead. So they tell him, you know, a little bit. They tell him probably that there's recovered vehicles and that they maybe have a dead body or so, but he doesn't know the whole story. He doesn't need to know the whole story to perform his job.
1: All right. John, this, and then we'll go back to the phones from San Clemente, California. Art, I heard that a nuclear explosion can actually destroy a soul. And I heard Mark McCandlish say there is a death ray that can eliminate the soul. Does John know if the soul can die or be destroyed?
2: No, it's my understanding that it can't.
1: That it cannot. All right. I suppose a nuke would shake it up, at least. On the toll-free line, you're on the air with John Lear. Good morning. Hello there.
3: Hello?
1: Yes, sir. You're on the air.
3: Yeah, I'm calling from Medford, Oregon.
1: Medford, yes. What's your question?
3: I know quite a bit about the UFO subject, and I've taken note of the fact that these beings seem to be quite interested in the human soul. I think Whitley Strieber said that he doesn't believe that any human being on Earth really knows what these beings are and what they really represent. For your information, you know, when a moth goes to the light, you can grab it, and it makes it easier to grab and do whatever you want with it.
1: Do you like that? Do you like that analogy, John?
2: That sounds good to me.
1: The moths go toward the light, huh? And they're grabbed or they fry themselves. On the first time caller line, you're on the air with John Lear. Good morning.
4: Good morning. This is Mike from Kent City on KCMO.
1: Yes, hi, Mike.
4: Hi. I have a few problems with some things you said, Mr. Lear. Scientific, but I want to address the biblical issue first. You indicated that the Bible had been changed at the time of Constantine. Is that correct?
2: Right. Uh-huh.
4: So are you aware that the patriarchs in the early part of the second century, in their letters and apologetics, had already included almost all the verses of the New Testament in their letters? Well, this is more than 100 years before Constantine. And so that we can find almost all the New Testament just in their letters of writing to each other in the apologetics.
2: Okay, now there
4: And that there has been a copy of the whole book of Mark found in Egypt, dated at the 125 after Christ, after A.D., and they when they calculate how long it would have taken to get that deep into Egypt, it would have existed before the turn of the century.
2: Okay, now the changes I'm talking about are 325 A.D., during the First Council of Nicaea,
4: I know the date, and I'm saying that the almost the complete New Testament is already found in the writings of what we call the patriarchs, some of them which were disciples of John, in the first part of the second century. And so if we already have the New Testament in letters written back and forth, plus we have a whole book of Mark found in the, around 120, in the archaeologists date of 125 A.D., then you have even secular historians agreeing that Luke, who wrote the Gospel of Luke and the Acts, was a first-rate historian and had to have been there. And so I'm wondering where you come up with this conclusion. I've heard this theory before and questioned people about it, and they insist on it. But then when you present them with the fact that the New Testament can be recovered from documents before the time they say they were changed, they just kind of go on and don't discuss it anymore.
5: Well, they may be recovered, but they're not in the King James Version.
4: Well, that has nothing to do with the reliability. When you do textual analysis, it's not based on when the King James is written. It's based on the number of manuscripts and how old they are and how much they change over a period of time. Even for the Old Testament, we even have in the Dead Sea Scrolls a good part of the book of Isaiah recovered that we find has changed very little with what we have today. I'm just saying your conclusions, you say you do careful research, and apparently you didn't know that the New Testament was known and can be found in manuscripts older than before Constantine was ever born.
5: That's correct. I'm just saying that they didn't make it to the King James Version, and that most people have access to
4: it. No, these manuscripts still exist, and we can compare them to the King James Version.
5: Mm-hmm.
4: Now, as for science, I'm always upset when people talk about science, but ignore the fact that when they start talking about things that are supernatural, they still include science. And I'm going to give you one example. When you talk about time travel, one of our most basic laws is conservation of energy and matter. Now, if someone comes from another time into this time dimension and brings their matter with them, they have added matter and broken the law of conservation of energy and matter. When we, by definition, when something breaks our natural laws, we call it supernatural. But everybody seems to want to bring it under the umbrella of science instead of call it what it is.
1: Which is what, sir?
5: Okay, so we're...
4: Supernatural.
1: All right.
5: So where are we wrong here?
4: Excuse me?
5: Where are we wrong?
4: Where are you wrong?
5: Yeah, you just said that...
4: Well, I admit you're dealing with the supernatural.
5: That I'm dealing with a supernatural?
1: All right, I guess it's a semantic argument. He wants it called the supernatural instead of science.
5: Oh, okay. Sounds good to me.
1: Yeah, okay. On the toll-free line, good morning. You're on the air with John Lear.
6: Yeah, the heartbeat sound in the ocean is government work.
1: It's gone?
6: It's government work.
1: Oh, it's government work.
6: Yeah, I'll explain that in a second, but I just want to say something to John Lear. John, everyone around here says you worked for Air America, and I don't want to go into that. About the sonar sound. Three sentences. Thanks to Congressman Sam Farr, a sonar device that might have threatened the environment has been indefinitely delayed. The Scripps Institute of Oceanography and the Defense Department's Advanced Research Projects Agency have stopped the project's development in order to conduct an EIS. The $35 million device, part of the Acoustic Thermometry of Ocean Climate, ATOC program, would be placed off the coast of Point Sur in the Monterey National Marine Sanctuary.
1: I'm aware of the fact that they have plans, but it hasn't been done yet.
6: Wait, the device relies on the transmission of sonar bursts, blah, blah, blah. Well, I've heard the thing over the radio, and it sounds like a heartbeat. It goes boom, ba-doom, boom, ba-doom, boom, ba-doom. Well, Sam Farr, the congressman, thinks he stopped it. Well, 20 miles north of where they were going to place it, a couple of divers heard exactly the same thing. They just went on with it.
1: All right.
6: Big deal.
1: All right, thanks. I say, as far as I know, they have not yet begun that project. It's been halted, and so I have great doubts that that's what they're hearing. But time will tell. On the toll-free line, you're on the air with John Lear. Good morning.
7: Hello, Mr. Lear. Your aviation credentials are certainly impeccable, to say the least. But like the previous caller said, science discussion is kind of strange, to say the least. It doesn't seem to hold a lot of water with any present scientific theory.
5: Okay, well, just tell me specifically where I went wrong.
7: Well, the discussion of element 115 is all based on a non-existent element.
5: It's existent because I held it, I touched it, I did experiments with it.
7: And this is a stable, non-radioactive element.
5: That's correct.
7: Okay, well, let's suppose that's true, and I can't say anything different than that. I would like to say also, you mentioned the book, The Gods of Eden. There's recently been released on the Internet a excellent, in my opinion, review of this book that says that it's pretty much based on L. Ron Hubbard's Scientology. What do you think of that?
5: I don't think so, because I've studied Scientology for a very short time,
7: mm-hmm.
5: and I don't think there's any correlation there.
7: Well, thanks a lot for your time, and I've been keeping up with your information since about 1988, and I hope it's not all over but the screaming. Thanks.
1: All right, thank you. That's an interesting comment. I hope it's not, too. Wildcard Line, you're on the air with John Lear. Good morning.
8: Yeah, I'd like to ask John Lear a question, but I really doubt that he can do anything but deny it. John, how long have you been involved in the occult?
5: Never, as far as I know.
8: You're saying that most of the information in the books that you read are not occult books?
5: No.
8: No, because I read a book about 10 years ago called The Cosmic Trigger, Final Secrets of the Illuminatus, and how they were going to duplicate the Second Coming of Christ with the alien deal that people would believe that they were going to be saved by aliens.
1: Yeah,
8: Christ, no.
1: John, I understand what he's saying. I'm sure a lot of the religious folks out there think you've got three sixes somewhere tattooed under your hairline, huh, John?
5: Yeah.
1: Under that gray hair.
5: Yeah, I see.
1: John, what about Air America? You did, can you talk about that at all?
5: Sure. I worked for CASI, which was Continental Air Services, Inc., a wholly owned subsidiary of Continental Airlines. We did the same work as Air America, but we were not a wholly owned subsidiary of the CIA, which Air America was. We did all the same stuff, but no, I did not work for Air America. I worked for CASI. And those that are familiar with the operations in Southeast Asia will know exactly what I'm talking about.
1: I'm not going to... I was going to bring some up, but I'm not going to do it.
5: Go ahead. What is it?
1: Iran-Contra.
5: Yeah?
1: You want to talk about that?
5: Sure. What's there to talk about?
1: You transported, or were about to transport, some material to Iran, yes?
5: Arms and ammunition from Israel to Iran, right.
1: Uh-huh. So you ran some of the early weapons that Israel cut loose on our word, is that correct?
5: Yeah. I never made a flight. Like I say, the first airplane in got shot down. And Mossad, who was running the operation, didn't want to send the 707s in, which I was flying. So they canceled the operation. Later, I think it was like six or eight months later, they ran it with another airline that was out of, somewhere like NASA or someplace like that, and ran it from the Persian Gulf, like Dubai or one of those countries, directly into Iran, so they didn't have to go around another country like we did, Turkey. We had to go through Turkish airspace. And the deal was that we would drop every other load or give Turkey every other load that went in permission for flying over their airspace.
1: All right. Just thought I'd get that out. On the toll-free line, you're on the air with John Lear. Where are you calling from, please?
9: Seattle.
1: Seattle. All right.
9: Yeah, I'd like to ask him a little more about that, that security that the government has that doesn't allow the president to know very much.
5: Yeah, uh-huh.
9: What was that called again?
5: Well, I just described how security works. The lowest clearance is top secret, and then there's 38 levels above that. But the President of the United States only has, like, a number 17 level. There's not enough time to clear him, nor is there any reason to clear him.
9: What sort of... is this some sort of government agency that this security... You had mentioned some name.
1: MJ-12?
5: MJ-12 was created by President Truman, and it more or less got out of hand in 1952 when President Eisenhower came in. Being a military man, he gave more teeth and more power to MJ-12, and it got out of control. They ran the whole operation. People who think we have a democracy, even a republic, are badly mistaken. We don't. But we hear it enough that we have a free country. the bigger the lie, the more people believe it. But in fact, it's not true. MJ-12 runs the whole thing.
9: Okay, one last thing, Art. Could you give the number, or not the number, the address to your network? I'll take it off the, on the...
1: The address to the network? What do you mean?
9: Yes, sir.
1: I'm sorry, what do you mean, sir?
9: The address to the network.
1: Do you mean to write to me?
9: Yeah, to the network, yes, sir.
1: Well, the network is in a separate place than I am. Do you want
9: in Oregon? Yes.
1: Oh, in Oregon.
9: Yes, sir. I'd like to see about advertising on your program.
1: I see. Okay. Well, contact me by fax.
9: All right. Thank you, sir.
1: All right. Thank you. And that's area code 702-727-8499. That's my fax number, 8499. If you want to contact the network directly, it's area code 503-664. 8829. And if you want a tape of this program, as long as I'm going nuts with numbers here, it's area code 503-664-7966. John, we're in the number mode. Why don't you give the address for the Lazar tape?
5: Okay, the Lazar tape is TriDot Corporation. That's TRIDOT Corporation, and it's 1324 Southeastern. And it's Las Vegas, Nevada, 89104. Don't look for the number because it's not in the book. It's $29.95 plus $3 in shipping and handling for the Lazar tape, where he describes his experiences with the back engineering on the Sajid.
1: All right, good. On the toll-free line, you're on the air. Good morning.
10: Hi, Vancouver, Canada calling. Art, great show. Hello, John. I don't really know too much about UFOs, so this might be a real basic question, but... can you tell me about navigation of these craft and what they'd be built of? What kind of compounds are?
5: It's my understanding that the material that they're made out of is more or less a grown material. They've been able to compact the atoms to such a tight state that it's almost indestructible. We've seen that many times where a saucer will crash into sand and be at a 45-degree angle impact, but there's little or no damage at all. As far as the navigation, I don't know how that works. I just know how the propulsion works.
10: Okay, well, best of luck.
1: All right, thank you. John, you remember, first of all, did you happen to catch the movie Roswell on Showtime?
5: Sure, it was the producer was a friend of mine.
1: Oh, what was your assessment of the movie? Was it good?
5: Yeah, it was pretty good. Each time they make a movie, they get a little closer and a little closer to the truth. I didn't like the way that they portrayed the alien as, you know, some poor lady, you know, reaching out. And it didn't look all that realistic. But, you know, it was better than this stuff before.
1: Well, in that movie and in descriptions of Roswell, there is a number of witnesses, John, who say that a piece of material from one of those craft was held, and they showed it in Roswell, and you could crumple it up, and it would spring right back out again.
5: Right.
1: Is that similar to the material that you described a little while ago?
5: As the construction?
1: Yes, sir.
5: Some of it. Some of it.
1: Yeah, you could imagine, I suppose, various parts of it.
5: Yeah, they're all different.
1: Uh-huh. All right, very good. Let's go here. On the wild card line, you're on the air with John Lear. Good morning.
11: Yeah, this is Greg from Nikiski, Alaska.
1: Nikiski, Alaska, yes, sir.
11: Right, anyways, I missed the first couple hours because KUNI doesn't play those until after you're over.
1: I see.
11: So this may have already been answered, but I got three short questions for John. Number one, are you a member of the Trilateral Commission?
5: No.
11: About the Council on Foreign Relations?
5: No.
11: How about a member of the Masons?
5: Of what?
1: The Masons.
5: The Masons? No, but what is it?
11: Oh, the Masonic Lodge?
5: Oh, the Masonic. No, but I can tell you that I have certainly been accused of that.
11: Okay.
1: How about the CIA, John? Let's cover them all. KGB. NSA. No?
5: No, I'm just a poor old airline pilot.
1: All right. Okay, caller?
11: Okay, thanks.
1: Thank you. Nikiski, Alaska. Well, that covers most of the alphabet agencies anyway. On the toll-free line, you're on the air with John Lear. Not a lot of time. Hi.
12: Good morning, Art. Good morning, John.
5: Morning.
12: About a couple, 2-3 months ago, my wife and I were looking at a telescope. We had a really good view. And in the outer layer of the moon, there was like a blue half moon, and but they're also looked to be sort of like a craft that was. I never talk. My wife and I don't want to talk to too many people about it, you know, because we don't want to be accused of being nuts and all that kind of stuff. But is that really possible, or do you think maybe that was more like a reflection of maybe the sun, or you know, of the picture we've got? Because it was, you know, more like a saucer. It was like a saucer shape, but it was really like an orange type with a little bit of light, not a whole lot.
5: Certainly possible. A very good friend of mine one morning was...
1: John, we'll have to hold the rest of this, I guess. So stay right where you are. We'll be right back to you. You're listening to the CBC...

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1: He's the granddaddy of ufology. I wonder if he minds that. John, do you mind that description, you granddaddy of ufology?
2: No, I just became a grandfather to a beautiful little girl, Alexandra Lear Simeonati's Tasso, my older daughter. And that was May 4th, and she's about 4 months old.
1: Congratulations, John. Stay put. We'll be right back to you, the granddaddy of ufology, and he doesn't mind. That's John Lear, and he'll be back in just a moment. Once again, here's John Lear. Hi, John.
2: How you doing?
1: Final portion now. From Omaha, Nebraska, somebody wants to know, John, isn't it possible the aliens are lying to us?
2: Yes. You know, they've been... several documents said that they are deceptive. And I was going to tell the previous caller that a friend of mine had seen... was looking up one morning ready to go fly, and he saw a saucer 1/20th the size of the moon just go across it. And
1: wow.
2: While we were talking here, I had a reference that I was going to read, but I can't find it, a NASA technical document that documents about 600 different types of weird phenomena that was observed on the moon between the year 1600 and now, as far as blinking lights, flashing lights, weird shadows, all kinds of stuff, and I just can't find it.
1: All right. Well, if you run across it, we'll do it. Matt in Portland wants to know, among other things, about a secret Earth war. Linda Howe spoke about a secret Earth war. Does that make any sense to you?
2: Yeah. She was saying that that somebody had, you know, they have these secret vaults where they hold high-level discussions that are soundproofed and monitored and swept all the time.
1: Sure.
2: And somebody had stepped out, opened the door, and as somebody went in, they said, well, how's Earth's secret war going? And, of course, what he was...
3: Welcome to Nye Underground, bringing you Art Bell classics all the way from the high desert. For show guest information, visit NYUG.com. And now, Art Bell.

0: 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And now, Art Bell.
1: Captivating, and you would think that it would be breaking in the news, but not so far, John.
2: No, really, they're just not interested. And as far as his work on Mars, I told him that Bob Lazar had seen in his briefing the Cydonia region, photos that weren't accessible to the public, and there was definite doors and windows and construction on those pyramids in the Cydonia region.
1: All right. On the toll-free line, you're on the air with John Lear. Good morning.
3: Good morning.
1: Yes, sir. Where are you?
3: I'm Bob from KEXPO in Oregon.
1: Yes, good, Bob.
3: I got a couple questions for John. One is, he familiar with Bill Meyer?
2: Billy Meyer was over in Switzerland?
3: Right.
2: Yeah, sure.
3: Well, he talks in some of his contact papers about the Pleiadians being the oldest group of visitors on the Earth, and they're actually from the same ancestors as we are. The question I have is, they also believe in reincarnation, and they don't really believe in religion as such, but more as creation. And they believe in the good in man and whatnot. And the question I have is, they don't like us dealing with the grave because they seem to think that they are a negative life force.
2: Yeah, I heard that.
3: And why? Apparently, they came and offered their help to the American leadership at one time or another, and it wasn't accepted. Well, I'm just kind of wondering, is that just because they weren't offering technology, they were just offering help?
2: Weapons. We wanted weapons, and the Greys offered us to give us the weapons, and the Palladians did not.
1: All right. John, I want you to give some advice to the young ufologists out there. A lot of people are absolutely lit afire by all of this, and they're going to travel down the same road that you traveled down. And you've now reached a point where you've said you're fatalistic about it, and the best thing we can all do is go out and live our lives and enjoy our lives. What would you say to the young ufologists out there, John?
2: Well, of course, they're not going to pay any more attention to that than I did when people told me that, you know, when I first started getting into it.
1: Well, I know, but we should try. We really should try. I mean, if you were to sit down with somebody who's just starting into all this, what would you say to him?
2: Good luck.
1: Good luck?
2: Yeah.
1: You wouldn't try to stop him?
2: No. No, because I know that the lure of information, of finding out things, of stuff, is just too powerful. There's just no way that you could stop anybody.
1: Well, that's good and realistic anyway, John. Thanks. On the toll-free line, you're on the air with John Lear. Hi.
4: How you doing?
1: We're doing okay.
4: Oh, okay. This is Dave from Grand City.
2: Yeah.
4: Okay. Well, I got a question for him. My question is that out of all the things I've heard him say tonight, how could anything be possible? I mean, I'm a big Star Trek fan, and everything that he talks about seems to come in there. How does that all happen? And could it be possible that someday we could travel like that?
1: All right. Why not? John, do you think that is in mankind's future? In other words, is there going to be a federation? Is there going to be an Earth that goes outward? Is that where we're headed, or do you think not?
2: No, I don't think so. First of all, I think the cleaning out of the Petri dish is going to come
1: pretty soon.
2: Well, not pretty soon, but whenever it comes. You know, the Star Trek was based on that. Well, I guess I'm right. I was going to say based on that we were first, but that's not what it was based on. Gene Roddenberry was supposedly one of three Hollywood producers that was given special information to use in his series. Now, since then, I've read where he denies that, but who knows?
1: Who knows?

0: All right, but you think, on balance, we're going to be pretty much earthbound. We're not... and then there's the Petri dish.
1: Right.
0: Enjoy your lives, folks.
1: Right.
0: On the toll-free line, you're on the air with John Lear. Good morning.
2: Hi, how's it going?
0: It's going okay.
2: Great. I was wondering, I live in Phoenix, Arizona. A few years back, a bunch of my friends and I, we were out in the front yard and we saw a great green light beam going across the sky. And it was solid. And it had a beginning and it had an end to it, like water coming out of a hose when you first turn it on and shut it off.
1: Yeah.
2: Like a big plasma beam going through the sky. And it was a good, like, 30 to 40 feet in diameter. And, oh, that lasted a good 3-4 miles going through the sky. It was like a big arc. And I was wondering if you had any knowledge of what that might be.
1: No, that's the first description I've heard of of unusual phenomena. I've heard a lot of different stuff, but that's the first one I've heard of that kind.
0: Boy, me too. That's an interesting one, though. All right, on the wild card line, you're on the air with John Lear. Good morning.
3: Good morning. All right, this is Matt in Portland.
0: Yes, Matt.
3: Made it through. John, I wanted to ask you a question very quickly. You spoke of William Bramley's book, Gods of Eden.
1: Yeah.
3: Where he describes the humans have been manipulated throughout history by extraterrestrials. And what I wanted to know is if you've had any information indicating that possibly the New World Order push is being orchestrated by these beings.
1: The order of what?
0: The new
3: World Order.
0: New World Order.
1: Yeah, no, I don't have any opinion on that.
3: Okay. Art, who's your guest on Dreamland this week?
0: Let me see. My guest coming this week is going to be Dr. Bruce Goldberg, author of The Search for Grace.
3: Sounds interesting.
0: Oh, it's going to be. All right.
3: Thank you.
0: Thank you, sir. Bye-bye. Let's see. Very quickly, we'll go to the toll-free line. You're on the air with John Lear. Good morning.
4: Yes, this is Philip calling from Champaign, Illinois.
0: No, you don't, Philip. First-time caller line, you're on the air with John Lear. Hello.
5: Yeah, good morning. I'm calling from the Kingdom of Valley Center, which is in Southern California at the base of Mount Palomar.
0: Welcome.
5: It's a famous 200-inch Hale telescope. You know, Dr. Hale, it's interesting, he never saw his telescope become a reality. But he was led by an invisible dwarf who apparently inspired him, told him where to build it, and that sort of thing. I have two questions. First of all, what does your guest think of George Adamski, who was also a local fellow here? He was apparently the father of the UFO culture. And also, does he have any information on a hypersonic vehicle called Aurora, which is apparently a top-secret thing coming out of a base in northern Scotland? We have a lot of sonic booms here on Wednesdays and Thursdays, and we've been hearing that this is coming from this Aurora vehicle, which does something strange over the San Diego area.
0: All right, hold it there. Let's get a response. John?
1: George Adamski reported everything exactly as it happened. He was reported to be a hoaxer, but no, all that stuff happened to him. The photos were analyzed by friends of mine. Who had very good analyzing equipment, and it was true. There was one picture of him looking outside of a saucer, and that was true. Hale had a very interesting background. There was an alien that talked to that guy and led him in some of his research endeavors, and he has a very, very interesting history. The Aurora is a Mach 15 airplane operating out of somewhere in the United States, but also goes into Macrahanish, which is in northern Scotland.
5: I see.
1: That is one of our six top secret airplanes.
5: How high does that fly, do you know?
1: 285,000 feet.
0: Wow.
5: Okay.
0: All right, thank you. And at Mach 15?
1: Yeah.
0: Whew.
1: People say Mach 7 or 8, but it's not. It's Mach 15.
0: Mach 15, wow. Toll-free line, you're on the air with John Lear. Hello.
6: Hey, this is Dana and Eugene.
0: Hi, Dana, KPNW country.
6: Yeah, when I lived in Redmond, Washington, I was over to friends of a friend's house, and there was a Army intelligence guy who his dad worked with for a lot of years, and this guy sent him, like, just a thousands-of-page document. He was supposedly on the run from the government because they were trying to hunt him down, and he sent, like, six of these papers out. And one of the things he said was that Roswell, and he was giving, I mean, case file numbers, everything, anything you could possibly want on it. I just barely saw the document, but we just sat around and talked about it one night. He said at Roswell, they recovered the bodies. One of them was alive. His name was something like Emu or Enu or something like that. They had like two separate brains, one on the left side, one on the right side.
1: That's correct.
6: They ate human flesh.
0: Oh, please.
1: I didn't know that, but yeah, go ahead.
6: And just, you know, he went into the whole cover-up, but I mean, he detailed everything from, you know, different fighter pilots, their names, their vehicle identification number, everything, you know, just hundreds of documents on that.
1: Well, it'd be great to get those documents, wouldn't it?
6: Oh, I wish I knew the guy. I mean, that was the only time I ever talked to the guy. I moved like a week after that.
1: Huh.
0: All right, thank you. John, a brain on the left and a brain on the right?
1: Yeah, it was called bifurcated brain system. They were completely independent and separated by a ridge bone. Now, why that was, I don't know, but I remember reading the autopsy report on it.
0: Wow, you have an autopsy?
1: Well, you know, the stuff that Stringfield put out.
0: Yeah, all right. On the wild card line, you're on the air with John Lear. Hi.
7: Yeah, this is Lewis over in Chico. John,
1: yeah.
7: About 2 years ago, I had an opportunity while I was back east to run into an intelligence officer. I won't give his branch of service because I certainly don't want to get him in trouble. But he worked out of one of our top command units back on the East Coast, and he told me that, now that's what he said, that the aliens that supposedly that our government's dealing with are in a non-interference type of pact, and that there were other aliens who were interfering, and he said there was actually three levels of government in this country, and they're all vying for positions of power, and they're kind of all in like a standoff to each other because, you know, different groups of these supposed aliens have up the ante. You know, it's just kind of like here on Earth, you know, Bosnia, you know, somebody gets an AK-47 and the next guy gets a nuclear bomb.
1: Yeah, I agree with that, and I think your friend was right.
7: He also said, though, that the ones that, you know, were, you know, they kind of kept an overall picture of the thing. He said that most of the abductions were not being carried out by aliens, but they were being carried out by the government. And it was for use for later, you know, they were programming people. They would go out and find people who would be susceptible to this. He said they had special editions of films that were very subliminal, and they would get like a control who would make friends with certain individuals, and they would go over to the guy's house, you know, and show him a special copy of E.T., except the guy's not knowing he's watching a special copy of E.T., and they would program these people up to a point where they would either give them a hypnotic experience, or they would actually, and I thought this was kind of amusing, but he said they actually hired dwarfs and would dress them up and have a whole theater set up to be like a ship and give these people a physical experience so that even if they took them out and they got out to a psychiatrist or a hypnotist who was not even believing in this, when he would put them under, that he would get the reading back from them that they actually believed what they went under.
0: Kind of a Mission Impossible sort of setup.
1: Yeah, that's true, and it's been detailed by Martin Cannon, the government abductions. And, yeah, they do pretend they're aliens. I don't think it's the predominant form of production of abductions. But, yes, the government is certainly doing that.
0: There's a lot of research now, John, into the abduction phenomenon. A lot of the researchers have sort of left the sighting mode, and they think the way to pursue this now is through the abduction phenomenon. Do you agree with that, John?
1: That would be hard to do, but I'm just going to sit and watch.
0: On the toll-free line, you're on the air with John Lear. Hi.
8: Yeah, this is Rich in Anchorage, Alaska.
0: Hello, Rich.
8: I guess you could call me one of them fat, dumb, and lazy Americans, because I just got turned on to your program a little while ago, so I'm learning. But I was wondering if you could explain to me what MJ-12 actually is.
0: All right. Well, we did earlier, but we will again. John?
1: MJ-12 was the government, the secret body that was put together by President Truman in 1947 to review and decide what to do about the alien threat, if any. It was given teeth by President Eisenhower when he got in, and regretted by President Eisenhower when he got out. He said, beware of the military industrial complex.
0: He sure did.
1: Which MJ-12 essentially run. For the people who don't believe that MJ-12 exists, my source for the existence of MJ-12 was Jimmy Doolittle. And since he's passed away now, I don't mind saying that that was my source. He confirmed to me that it did exist.
0: All right. On the wild card line, you're on the air with John Lear.
9: Oh, good morning, Nard. This is Dan the Man from KWCWN.
0: Yes, real quick, because we're almost out of time.
9: Okay, what I wanted to say was that Dr. Frank Stranges, have you heard of him?
1: Sure.
9: Okay, well, I'll try to... would you ever have him on your Dreamland?
0: No, I have not had him on Dreamland.
9: Okay, well, he would be a very interesting person to have. He says that one-third of the fallen angels, you know, the one that came from heaven, are part of the UFO phenomena.
0: All right, on that note, we're going to have to close out. John, we're out of time. We've done it again. Made it all the way through.
1: Great,
0: Art. And, you know, as long as you are around and I'm around, John, I'm sure there'll be another show in our future.
1: Okay, Brian, anytime.
0: And it's a pleasure. It's always a pleasure, my friend.
1: Okay, thanks, Art.
0: John, thank you. Good night.
1: Okay, good night.
0: I'm sorry, everybody. We are utterly out of time. As you know, I'm ruled by the clock. It is the nature of things. And I would like to tell you one more time how to get a copy of this program, because I know a lot of you tuned in late. A lot of you would like to archive a program of this sort with somebody like John Lear, and I can surely understand that. So here's how to do it. 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Otherwise, throughout the weekend, area code 503-664-7966. 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You'll tell them you want the program with John Lear. It has been a pleasure. This whole week of talk radio has been a pleasure. Dreamland comes up on Sunday. I'll be here, back here with the syndicated program Monday night, Tuesday morning. So for the live portion, you'll get more in some areas, some stations, but that's it for the live portion and this week of Coast to Coast AM. On behalf of everybody at the network, thank you. Good night.
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1: From the high desert and the great American Southwest. Pretty neat place for a network, actually, to originate from. I bid you all good morning, good evening. Welcome to another edition of the best in live overnight talk radio, the largest as well, where you never know what is going to happen, where I never know what is going to happen, and that goes for tonight, once again. All right. Welcome, I'm Art Bell. The hurricane season is heating up. This just came off Reuters. Check this out. It's going to be a quickening kind of night, I can tell you. The already busy Atlantic hurricane season got even busier Tuesday. Tropical storm, get this one, Humberto, and two new tropical depressions, I said two new ones, are brewing in the Atlantic. The National Hurricane Center says Humberto, with winds near 65 miles an hour, will probably turn into a hurricane Wednesday. That storm off the coast of the Cape Verde Islands in the western Atlantic, about 1,100 miles east of Humberto, an unnamed tropical depression has formed east of the Lesser Antilles. Forecasters expect that depression to strengthen, possibly becoming a tropical storm named Iris by Wednesday. Another tropical depression is swirling off the Andros Islands in the Bahamas. Forecasters say it could dump heavy rains on southern Florida. Now, I told you it was going to be a big... So have a lot of people. Told you the hurricane season was going to be fierce this year. And so far, they're right on the money. And it's just beginning. I mean, this is the opening chorus, folks. Of what? Well, I knew about this story yesterday, but I really didn't want to comment on it until today, because I wanted to be sure I had the details correctly, and they were a little unsure yesterday, but they're not unsure today. It began with a late-night traffic accident in Detroit. And it ended, incredibly, with a woman jumping to her death from a bridge over the Detroit River. While dozens, now get this, dozens of people stood by and hooted and hollered and cheered. Now, it was about 3 o'clock in the morning, as I said, on a bridge over the Detroit River. Witnesses say they saw a 33-year-old young black lady, Aletha Word, drive her car into another car, in other words, an accident. The other car contained three young guys. Angry, one of them took a crowbar and smashed all her windshields in. They dragged her from the car and ripped most of her clothes off during the scuffle. 30 to 40 people watched all of this and cheered and called for her, in fact, chanted for her to jump from the bridge. She did. Of all the people there, as many as 40, two of them, at this late stage, decided to try to save her, jumped in, tried, but she was dead. The driver of the car, 20-year-old man, has been charged with second-degree murder. Her mother's comment, the mother of the dead young girl, said, "You know, I wouldn't treat a dog that way." Even NBC yesterday said the story stands as more for what it says about our society. And what does it say? 30 or 40 people watched the attack on this young lady, watched the clothes ripped from her, watched her terrorized, and as they watched, cheered for her to jump. Now, I don't even know what to ask about this. In Detroit, there are 500 murders a year, give or take a few. I guess I would first ask, should they, the 30 or 40 people that chanted for her to jump and cheered when she did, should they be charged with something? Now, you can't tell me. You can't tell me that this doesn't mean something profound and sad and hard to even discuss about our society. When have you ever heard of such a thing before? I don't know what to say about it. I'll let you say it. I wonder whether these 30 or 40 onlookers and cheerers ought to be charged with... I don't know what they'd be charged with, you know? Inhuman behavior. I don't think that puts you behind bars. Maybe it ought to. Maybe it doesn't matter anymore. Maybe the price of life has fallen... faster than the American dollar, and there's just nothing we can do about it. It is the end. If not the end, then certainly the warning bells of the end. In Rwanda, some more bells chiming, same type. Remember the horror last year in Rwanda? The hundreds of thousands who died, macheted to death, then more than a million that fled Rwanda to Zaire. The thousands who died there now, guess what? Zaire has set the whole thing off again. They are kicking out the Rwandan refugees. In fact, they're doing it at gunpoint. The Zaire government is forcing hundreds of thousands of refugees to go home at gunpoint. They will simply no longer tolerate their presence in Zaire. A year ago, over a million crossed the border to escape the brutal civil war. The Zaire army, as it is pushing these poor refugees along, is in the process burning, beating, raping, looting, whipping. The United Nations has been told to not interfere. They are there. They are watching all of this go on, and they are supplying water when they can to the refugees. That is the totality, apparently, of the ability of the UN to do anything about anything. As usual, they're not able to accomplish a damn thing. Iraq. I thought so. Today, Defense Secretary Perry said, quote, "There is no evidence that Iraq is preparing to invade its neighbors," end quote. Well, that's pretty plain. No evidence Iraq is preparing to invade its... this story felt wrong to me. But we sent yet another, I believe, 1,300 troops just dispatched to Kuwait. Something is up. Something felt wrong with this story. What are we doing? Obviously, we're pushing Saddam and cooking a little bit of the of what's fed to the American press. And when I heard that story, it felt a little bit cooked, and I told you so. O.J. Simpson. There was a threat yesterday by the judge to throw television out of the courtroom again. The judge thought the lawyers were playing to the cameras, which of course they are. There will be a ruling on the tapes, the incredible Furman tapes, next week. It's beginning to get dangerous. Racial tensions are growing. If cameras were pulled, would you cheer or cry? And with regard to the Furman tapes, isn't this process of slow leakage very, very dangerous to Los Angeles and its environs? Again, Reuters, OJ expert finds mystery prints. A forensic scientist has testified that he's found, get this, a second set of footprints at the scene where O.J. Simpson's ex-wife and her friend, Ron Goldman, were murdered. Dr. Henry Lee said the prints could not have been made by the shoes prosecutors said Simpson was wearing when he allegedly committed the murders. He also said the mystery prints could not have been made by Goldman's boots. He'll be back on the witness stand when they resume this debacle on Wednesday. And this comment, hi Art, love the show. By the way, this one will get you. As the wife of an ex-wife, I guess this is, of an LAPD officer, I can tell you my opinion of the whole O.J. Simpson, Mark Furman mess. I believe O.J. did it. And he will get off because of sloppy and or questionable work by LAPD, the coroner's office, crime lab, and prosecution. As for Furman, I know his racism was not only tolerated by the LAPD, but sponsored, fostered, and supported by it. Any officer who bucks the status quo won't be able to wear enough bulletproof vests. He or she will pay, most likely with his or her life. I can't hate or outright condemn my ex-husband or his fellow officers, because I've seen how each one goes to war every day, as long as they last. Imagine fighting in Vietnam or Kuwait for 20 years. Those who do make it to retirement have totally altered outlooks than those of us who lead civilian lives. And let us civilians not forget that there is a vast population out there that feels no compunction to abide by the same laws we automatically obey. We are perceived as holders of the goods they want, and the police are perceived as the enemy. I'm a civil servant too, but not expected to put my life on the line every day for everybody else. The officers are expected to do that. Even their most vocal critics expect total sacrifice on the part of the police, with just one 911 phone call, no matter what circumstances led to the call. What's the solution? I have no idea. I find it a pity, though, that Nicole Brown and Ron Goldman had to die like they did to bring this mess to light. Now I bet O.J. gets his kids back. There's no justice here on Earth. Maybe when O.J. meets his maker. In America, latest survey says 80% of American parents want their children to get a college education, but only 30% think they'll ever be able to afford it. Death and Texas. I said Texas, not taxes. That was an NBC story, and I'm trying to calculate my attitude about this. It is a story down there in Texas that you Texans can help out with. It involves a young model and an old, now dead billionaire. He was 89-year-old J. Howard Marshall, an oil tycoon worth an estimated $1 billion. She is 26 years of age, a model, very good looking, an actress. She apparently had a 5-year courtship with our billionaire, an 11-month marriage, during which time she was given $1 million in jewelry, a $50,000 a month expense account, and after an 11-month marriage, he up and died. Now, apparently, the billionaire's son, by a previous marriage, somehow got hold of power of attorney and has cut her off. And so he now, I guess, controls the money. The attorneys are going back and forth on it. But I don't even care about any of that. Here's what I've got to say. It will sound sexist, and who cares? If I was a billionaire, and I was 89 years old, 89, mind you, and I wanted a 26-year-old, and she wanted me, well, let me put it this way. My attitude is, good on you, you know? I mean, if he wanted to go out and get himself a 26-year-old and court her and give her diamonds and all the rest of it and marry her and, who knows, maybe bed her, well, then more power to him, you know? I mean, it was his life, his money, and he had a right to do what he did. So that's my attitude when you get to that kind of a story. You know, it's his biz. He made all the money. And as far as I'm concerned, he's got a right to spend it the way he wants to spend it. And if it means he's going to spend it on a 26-year-old, 10 on a scale of 10, well, then more power to him. And I really don't have a problem with it. I know that relatives do. Dear Art, regarding the story that Noah's Ark may have been found atop Mount Ararat, first off, we've got to confirm it really is Noah's Ark. It would seem to be in the correct general vicinity. What else that is bigger than the Queen Mary and buried in a mountain in Israel could be there? Actually, Turkey. If it is confirmed to be Noah's Ark, there would be sweeping changes in the religious community. A major part of the Bible and Christianity would be confirmed in scientific fact. So that would prove that Noah existed. That all the animals went two by two into the ark, and that there was a massive flooding that wiped out everything that was not on the ark. This would change a lot of people's opinions about a part of the Bible that some was pretty unbelievable. Just something to think about till we see if it really is the ark or not. And in a moment, I have from a friend in Missoula 40 ways that you can hasten the quickening and help destroy the earth. You're sure not going to want to miss these. Now, you will not hear all 40 because I considered about 4 or 5 of them to be not advisable to broadcast, but you will hear the remainder. Mike in Olympia, regarding the story up in Detroit, said, once again, we are tragically shown the necessity of the need for at least a 5-day waiting period for crowbars and federal legislation restricting automobile gas tanks to less than 10 gallons. And then this. It's just been a real joy lately, you know, fathers gluing their 5-year-old daughters' eyes shut with super glue. Mothers in Chicago tossing children out of windows. Children tossing children out of windows. Now the story in Detroit, the mother in South Carolina. And this. Art added to your list of child killings. Supposedly, Saturday, at a local San Antonio mall, a 9-year-old boy from Colorado who was visiting for the past 2 weeks with his dad in San Antonio went into a restroom at the mall. He didn't return. According to his father, he searched for him, but found him missing. 15 hours later, on Sunday, the father finally reported the incident to the authorities. 15 hours, folks. The same day, Sunday, the poor child's body turned up in the river. Autopsy revealed the boy had succumbed to severe trauma to the stomach and chest area, and the child also showed signs of previous abuse. The father questioned extensively, but let go for lack of evidence. He was kept under surveillance, however, as the most likely suspect, the only suspect they had. Tuesday, after making contact with the man's 27-year-old girlfriend who was in Tennessee, they apparently developed sufficient information to justify arresting the 35-year-old father. He was picked up without incident at his apartment and is now under a $5 million bond. Suzanne in San Antonio. So, you know, I don't know how much more of this junk I can read. It's becoming a daily event. I don't know if that's true, but I do know we'll be back in just a moment.
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1: Five-year-old girls with their eyes glued shut by their fathers. One of them, anyway. Mothers in Chicago throwing their children out of windows. A woman in Detroit jumping off a bridge just because she's attacked. Then there's the mother in South Carolina. Pretty weird, huh? A lot of people think it is a sign of the end, a quickening, whatever word you want to attach to it, it doesn't matter. That's just the one I use. So I was sent this over the internet. People these days are constantly harping about the upcoming Armageddon. But when is the world going to finally end? Most people don't realize that it can't happen without their help. Below are a few little things you can do to help end the world. One, use motor oil to fertilize your lawn. 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Use them. Dump your food leftovers into the recycling bin. 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Sunscreen? It's for wimps. 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They make great gifts. Drive an M1A1 Abrams tank to work. 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Aerosol hairspray can be used for a lot more than personal grooming. 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So, it's come to this. So, I think I'll open the lines, and with that as a setup, heaven only knows where it's headed. Here we go. East of the Rockies, it's 1-800-825-5033. 1-800-825-5033. 5033. I have several appearances scheduled in the next several days. I think in the morning, tomorrow morning, I will be on KCMO in Kansas City at about probably around 9:30 Kansas City time. Then I have an appearance somewhere in Ohio. I'll get that one for you. And on Friday, I think I'm doing a morning show for KFYI in Phoenix. I think that's lined out. So it's going to be a very busy week, depending on where you are. You might listen for my... Now, you've got to bear in mind that by, 9:30, 10 o'clock in the morning, it's beginning to get to be late evening for me. So even more than usual, I'm liable to say about anything. Wildcard Line, you're on the air. Hello.
2: Good evening, Mr. Bell. I was only kidding about your work on Saturdays. Can I comment on the Mel Reynolds conviction?
1: No.
2: Oh, come on.
1: Yeah, okay, I don't care. Yeah, that's big news, of course.
2: Well, one of the big jokes or something I was told years ago that the people that are the most vehemently anti-gun are really the biggest crooks on earth. And they sought to use gun control as a smokescreen to mask their own illegal activities. What do you think of that?
1: I'm trying to think of how it is you're connecting that to the conviction.
2: Well, look at some of the most vehemently anti-gun people in the past.
1: Yeah, but what I'm saying is, what does Reynolds' conviction have to do with guns?
2: Well, it seems that people that are themselves very immoral and engage in immoral activity sort of crow on the gun control thing as a smokescreen to cover their own types of activities.
1: Why didn't you just start off on gun control? The two have nothing to do with each other.
2: Well,
1: I mean, gun control is what you wanted to talk about, right?
2: Mel Reynolds is one of the most vehement anti-gun people out there. And I'm just saying that in the history of Congress, if you look at Biagi, he was a gun controller. He was later convicted. And old Tom Gard of Connecticut was put out of Congress. I'm just drawing a correlation between some of the people that are vehemently gun control are, in a sense, some of the biggest criminals themselves.
1: Yeah, all right. Well, I'll take that. It is true that it seems like people who preach constantly about morality are frequently themselves then the target of or convicted of something rather immoral. I mean, go back to remember all the troubles with television ministries and all the rest of it. These guys who preach and preach and preach. And I've got to tell you, there's been a couple of instances in my own life. Naturally, I'm not going to name anybody, but I mean, people have been real preachy. Preachy, preachy, preachy, You got to follow God's way, they'll say. And it's almost annoying to be preached to the way some of them do. Very high and mighty on morals. I'll tell you, some of these people, and this is the truth, and I don't care whether you believe it or not, have turned out to be thieves, cokeheads, low class. I mean, it is the most, and I was the one who got preached to. I got preached to by these lowlifes, turned out to be lowlifes. And you want to hear something even weirder? After they were caught stealing and more, they kept on preaching. preaching to me. I actually flipped my top at a situation a few years ago, which I won't go into. But it's not necessary that I do. I'm sure you take my meaning. So from that, in that spirit, I understand exactly what you were saying, sir. East of the Rockies, you're on the air.
3: Postman calling from Memphis.
1: Oh, well, good. Turn your radio off.
3: I got it off.
1: That's good.
3: That's my first time calling.
1: Oh, from Memphis. Glad to have you, sir.
3: Well, we almost didn't have you. We started off with a top 70s music format on a news talk station. That was kind of strange.
1: Well, somebody threw the wrong switch or something.
3: Oh, I got a hold of their news desk and asked them to look into it. They said they would.
1: How long was the top 40 on?
3: About the first 10 minutes of your show.
1: 10 minutes, huh?
3: I guess we didn't have too much. I got you on WAI, though.
1: Well, we live in the electronic age.
3: Right. I just don't know what else to say, except I wasn't prepared to get through this early.
1: Well, when you're dialing over there, you know, then you should imagine you might get through.
3: Yeah. Mm-hmm. Positive thinking comes through.
1: Mm-hmm.
3: You were talking about people, and religious people, pointing the finger. And
1: well,
3: I work with the Postal Service. I see a lot of the religious tracks come through, and one of the things I notice is whether they talk about themselves and their own beliefs or whether they spend a lot of time putting down the other beliefs. It tends to be, you know, like Jimmy Swaggart pointing a finger at Jim and Tammy Baker, and then a few months later saying, I've sinned.
1: Yeah, I know. I know. Look, sir, thank you. I take it right down to my personal life. I told you. There's a couple people, maybe even three in my life, that have been that way. I mean, you almost can't be around them because they're so damn preachy about morality. And I'll be damned if they're not the ones who turned out to be thieves, dirty dealers, totally screwing over their neighbor and their business associates every opportunity they got. In other words, the lowest of the low and the preachiest of the people I've ever known. It's you know, there are a lot of people, and I don't mean to disparage them, who are quietly moral and quietly ethical, and I applaud them. But I'm telling you, look out for the ones that make a lot of noise. At least that is my personal experience. West of the Rockies, you're on the air.
4: Carson, California, Art.
1: Okay.
4: Yeah, that is west of the Rockies.
1: It is, yes.
4: And
1: your telephone is still no better than it was 2 years ago.
4: Well, Art, I don't have time to hook up my real phone. I mean, it's a real phone, but it's anyway. I just wanted to say that Chuck Carter has Stanton Freeman on. He's down at the Telford Hotel doing a seminar for the next couple of days about Roswell and so forth.
1: Oh yes.
4: And I was hoping you'd try to get him on your show if you could this week or sometime soon.
1: Well, I've had him on many times.
4: Yeah, well, it's good to have on again.
1: Well, let Chuck have him for a while.
4: Okay, anyway, about the story in Detroit, I was absolutely flabbergasted when I heard about it yesterday. And I don't know what to say except I think that...
1: Well, do you think people who cheered this on should somehow face some legal penalty?
4: Well, I don't know what you could charge them with, Art, because it's like they're almost cheering on the murderer. I mean, they according to yesterday's account, even though it got straightened out today, one of the accounts had the woman hanging on the railing for dear life, and the attacker was beating her on the fingers with a crowbar till she let go and dropped into the river.
1: Uh-huh.
4: That was the other account. Which I was a more chilling account, and I just assumed that was probably what happened, along with the cheering and the clapping and the laughing. And one bystander tried to get someone with a cell phone to call 911, and they refused while this was going on.
1: Hey, sir?
4: Yeah?
1: What do you do when you're constantly throwing conspiracy theories up against the wall and they won't stick?
4: You chuck them?
1: You chuck harder.
4: Oh, well, I I'm part of that. And
1: have a good morning, sir. A wild card line, you're on the air. Hello.
5: Unbelievable.
1: Really?
5: See, you're easy to get hold of.
1: Well, there you are.
5: This is just only the second time it rang, and it probably only redialed 12, 13 times.
1: Well, it's like it's kind of like a lottery.
5: This is Mark in Albany, Georgia.
1: Hi, Mark.
5: You have talked a lot lately about child abuse.
1: Uh-huh.
5: And I think that's a very pertinent subject for today. One thing that I haven't heard mentioned on any talk show, and I listen to an awful lot of them during the day, is circumcision. And I'd like to know your feelings about that and hear some callers and what they think about the needless amputation of a body part on infant males, you know, without their approval or you know, what do you think about it? What do your callers think about it?
1: Well, I don't know if I care. In other words, a lot of people consider it a medical procedure that is performed for cleanliness mm-hmm. throughout life, and I don't think it constitutes abuse. So, so I don't, you know, from an abuse point of view, my answer would be I don't think I care. No, it's up to the parents, huh?
5: Well, I just think, well, I disagree
1: not,
5: with
1: it's
5: that.
1: Not abuse.
5: I don't think that amputation of a body part should be
1: it's
5: up
1: not,
5: to the
1: parents. It's not amputation. Amputation is when you actually remove a member. That is not what occurs, sir, and you know it.
5: Well,
1: all right, well, I thank you for the call, but I don't follow your abuse charge, and I don't think it's a big, important, or even very tasteful issue. And I think it's up to the parents. That's what I think. East of the Rockies, you're on the air. Hello.
6: Good morning, Art.
1: Hello.
6: Hey, I was listening to you the other night, and a gentleman called and asked you if you believe that aliens had anything to do with our evolution.
1: Hmm.
6: And you commented that...
1: I said I don't know.
6: Well, I was just wondering if you believe, in your personal opinion, if they've had, in the past, you know, far past, if they've had any manipulation on our progress.
1: Beats the hell out of me. I said, I don't know. I meant, I don't know. I have no proof of it. I have people who come on and talk to me, all kinds of guests with all kinds of credentials, who say all kinds of things. Do you, now, maybe you can help me out here, sir. Do you have proof?
6: Well, I don't have, tangible proof, but I've been doing a lot of reading, you know, about like Mayan calendars that go 400 million years into the future. They have astronomical maps.
1: Yeah.
6: They have...
1: And we got the Bible, too.
6: Yeah, well, and they also calculated thousands of years ago the rotation of the moon, which today, if they calculate...
7: 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And now, Art Bell.

0: 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And now, Art Bell.
1: Found the Ark through satellite imagery years later.
2: Do you know how long they've seen the, or have known about it?
1: No, I really don't. Not that many years. And they are going on a dig, and we'll know soon. And can you imagine if it is Noah's Ark? Wildcard Line, you're on the air. Hi.
3: Oh, hi. Let me turn my radio
1: on.
3: How are you? It's a wonderful program. I enjoy you so much.
1: Thank you.
3: I'm from Texas.
1: I can almost tell.
3: Oh, really? That much?
1: Yeah.
3: Okay. On the divorce in the state of Texas, it's a community property state.
1: Right.
3: But anything that he had before he married her, she's not entitled to. Only money's gained after they were married.
1: Bearing in mind, he was a billionaire. That could still be
3: you
1: a lot of money.
3: You can imagine the money that's been, that's just in interest.
1: Absolutely.
3: An investment that
1: Absolutely.
3: He's gained
1: sure.
3: since he's been married to her. So she is entitled to half of that.
1: Where are you in Texas?
3: I'm in San Antonio.
1: San Antonio. Well, you know, tell me something. I've got a big secret to tell the people in San Antonio coming up here shortly.
3: Oh, good.
1: But listen, what do you say about what he did?
3: I say that was his choice. He knew what he was doing. He was certainly not a slow man, or he wouldn't have been a billionaire. He knew what he wanted.
1: That's right.
3: And I'm sure that he got a lot of satisfaction out of just being with her.
1: Well, that part we may never know about, but I mean...
3: Well, I don't necessarily mean physically.
1: I mean being around her. That's right. I mean, my attitude is more power to him, and frankly, at 89 with a billion, I might do it myself.
3: Yes.
1: On that note, I'm going to have to go. Listen for the surprise. We'll be right back.
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1: Before we get into the serious news, good morning. Those stations that join us at this hour. You know, those stations that actually join us at this hour, you guys ought to call those stations and ask them to carry the beginning of the program at 11 o'clock Pacific time. Because you've missed a lot. And I can only sort of recap. Before I get into the serious stuff, this is from Bryn Marie in San Francisco, who never fails me, listening to the mighty KSFO. And some guy called up and said that he thought there was another star system out there sending messages to Earth, and that the government was receiving them but not telling us. I said, well, what are they? And he said, well, I don't know. So then I started wondering. You know me. If you could, you know, interstellar messaging is very expensive. It's not like a pager or something. And so if you could only send one sentence, one message to Earth, what would it be? I already have a couple of answers, my facts. Here's Bryn's. If I were living in a parallel universe,

0: universe and had been observing Earth transmissions for years and could only send one message to this planet. It would have to be something considered after long hours of thought and observation. Here's what I'd send. If the minnow was only on a 3-hour tour, where did Ginger get all those dresses? And this, top secret, message from Sister Solar System, send more episodes of Dreamland. Signed, Gecko, Goleta, California. Well, by the way, to once again announce, the good people at WOAI, the monster in San Antonio, are going to begin running Dreamland this Sunday, and we've got several other joins, and Dreamland now hits or sits at 139 affiliates, maybe 140 by week's end or more. It's amazing. There are four, maybe no less than five would-be hurricanes out in the Atlantic right now. Very serious ones, most of them in the process of strengthening. And you attribute that to whatever you want. Maybe this. It began in Detroit with a traffic accident, ended with a young woman, terrified, jumping off the bridge to her death. While dozens of people, as many as 40, stood by and cheered and watched and chanted for her to jump. About 3 a.m. Saturday, witnesses say they saw 33-year-old Aletha Word drive her car into another car. It was an accident. That car containing three young men. Angry, one of them jumped out of the car, took a tire iron, smashed her windows, dragged her from the car, ripped her clothing off. During this, the crowd is loving it, right? 30 or 40 people watched, cheered, and finally she did it out of absolute fear, jumped off the bridge. She's dead. To their everlasting credit, at least two people did try to save her after the fact. The driver of the car 20 has been charged with second-degree murder. The mother of the dead girl said, "I wouldn't treat a dog that way." Even NBC yesterday, mystified at the story, said it really stands more. I mean, there's 500 murders in Detroit every year. But they said it stands as a comment on society. What our society has become, you tell me. I was wondering if the people involved in that should be charged with something. You know, the ones that were chanting for her to jump off the bridge. There's really nothing to charge them with legally. But I got a fax here. Is that Art? How about conduct unbecoming a human? I'd really like to know what those 40 people are feeling right now. 82% of the American people say they want their children to go to a college, but 30% think, only 30% rather, think they can afford to send their children to college. Then there is the death in Texas story, not taxes, Texas. The young model and the old billionaire. This is an 89-year-old guy dead now, J. Howard Marshall. An oil tycoon down in Texas, worth, they said, about $1 billion. 89 years old. At 89, he married a 26-year-old Easy 10. I mean, beautiful woman. Just beautiful. God, beautiful. Model, actress. There was a 5-year courtship, an 11-month marriage, $1 million given to her in jewelry, $50,000 a month in expenses, and now, of course, everybody in the family is going to fight. I guess his son, by a previous marriage, got power of attorneys, cut her off. And there'll be a big fight and probably a settlement. But, you know, when I think about this story, I think the 89-year-old guy with $1 billion, you know, maybe in his 88th year, he decided, what the hell? Let's have some fun. I've got $1 billion. I want a 26-year-old. And maybe it was true love, and maybe it was for the money, and, you know, I don't know that I care. It was his money. He did what he wanted to do with it. If it had part of the, you know, and I'm sure some of the enticement was the money. So what? So what? He says. The guy did what he wanted to do, and it's his life and his money. That's my attitude. Then people started sending me stories of more child tragedies, you know, to make my day. 9-year-old boy in Portland killing his 5-year-old sister with daddy's hunting rifle. First they thought it was accidental. Now police have charged the boy with murder. Another case in southern Washington about the same time where two young children got the parents' Magnum out, a .357 playing Nintendo, a fight, one shot the other with the .357. And I've got more, but I don't want to read them. It's like I've had it. If this is not the quickening, the one we had the other day, the five-year-old little girl who had her eyes glued shut by daddy with super glue, that was nice. The mother who threw her baby out of the window in Chicago. The woman in Detroit that I just told you about, the mother in South Carolina. And so somebody sent me this, which I will now reread on the Internet. It's very cynical, but here is how it reads. Comes from Missoula, Montana, by the way. Entitled 40 Ways, and I'm not reading all 40, You Can Help Destroy the Earth and Hurry the Quickening. 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Most people don't realize it can't happen without their help. Below are a few things that you can do to help end the world. 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They make great gifts. Drive an M1A1 Abrams tank to work. Develop condominium complexes in beautiful Chernobyl. Develop a secret neurotoxin that makes females I can't read that one. I should have crossed that out. Work for the government. All right, end this. Aerosol hairspray can be used for a lot more than personal grooming. Putting up posters, cooking lubricant, antiperspirant, ant and roach killer, personal defense, and party favors. Burn your own garbage for fun and profit, and encase dead relatives in lucite blocks. We hope these simple ideas will inspire you to create your own methods to drag this planet further into its grave. Remember, every person counts. Then you have to wonder what the other star system is going to say when it begins to get... Now, they're probably still seeing Lucy, right? But eventually, they are going to begin getting the O.J. Simpson trial, which continues later today, unless they decide that it shall not be so, and that could happen. The judge threatened to take it off TV yesterday, saying the participants, the attorneys, were playing to the cameras. Gee, I haven't detected that. How about you guys? Playing to the cameras? What a charge. Anyway, the ruling next week on the Furman tapes is going to be made. Now, I don't know whether I believe this one or not. I think not, but it's entitled New Spin for Needle, and it shows a picture of the Seattle Space Needle from the air, you know, looking down on top of it, and it says the top of Seattle Space Needle is painted to resemble the spinning wheel from the television game show Wheel of Fortune. The new look is intended to promote the show, which will be taping in Seattle. Now, is that a true or false story? And they actually show a picture of the Space Needle here, but you can't trust photographs anymore. Have you guys really done that? Is the Space Needle really painted to look like the Wheel of Fortune? It can't. Say it ain't so. I'm getting all kinds of faxes like this. Having been a citizen of this planet for a sizable length of time, it amazes me how a species could be so intelligent yet so narrow-minded with regard to visitors from other planets. Most Earthlings, including yourself, assume that for interstellar travel, the aliens must be of superior intelligence. It is not possible that although more advanced in travel techniques, they might be far behind in other areas of knowledge. For instance, you are by far the best late-night talk show host, but might not have the intelligence to become a great politician or a psychiatrist. Just a little late-night snack to ponder on. Keep up the good work. Well, number one, I'm smart enough to know that. I don't want to be a psychiatrist, and I certainly don't want to be a politician, and I'm very pleased doing what I'm doing. There is the Peter Principle, and I do not want to ascend to it. And that is that somebody will eventually be promoted beyond their level of competence to a job for which they are not suited, fitted, nor competent. I have no illusions about wanting some greater position. I enjoy doing precisely what I'm doing and wouldn't change it for the world and have fought not to, as a matter of fact. West of the Rockies, you're on the air.
1: Hello, Art Bell.
0: That's true.
1: Okay, you're probably not going to like what I have to say to you.
0: Well, this happens all the time.
1: Okay,
0: sir.
1: And I hope you don't hang up on me.
0: Well, I might.
1: Okay.
0: Let's hear it.
1: Okay. I think you're copping out.
0: On what?
1: On the UFO thing. UFOs.
0: Really? You know, see, now here it was. Somebody called and said, do you believe or
1: right.
0: not believe?
1: Right.
0: And am I correct?
1: That's true.
0: And my answer was, I don't know. And that remains my answer. And it's not a cop-out. It's the truth. Do I believe that they're here? I have no idea.
1: Did you not see a UFO yourself?
0: Yes.
1: Then what's the big deal? What's going on?
0: I don't know where it came from.
1: You have listeners
0: Wait,
1: out there.
0: Wait, just one momento.
1: Okay.
0: I saw it, and I described it in very precise detail.
1: Right.
0: But for all I know, it came from Area 51 over the hill here. I have no way of knowing that it came from another star system or dimension. I don't know.
1: But you tried to explain it. Now, how would you like it if everybody just said to you, I don't believe it? How would you like that?
0: Well,
1: you have people out
0: a lot
1: there
0: of people
1: that,
0: have said that.
1: What, huh?
0: A lot of people have said that to me.
1: Yeah, but you're really cutting people down all of a sudden.
0: No, I'm not.
1: Yes, you are.
0: No, I'm not.
1: You're
0: I was, no, sir. I was asked a question, and I gave an honest answer.
1: I'd say the last couple of weeks, you have really copped out on the people. Okay, what about the Roswell incident? You were so up on those pictures. It was unbelievable.
0: Wait a minute.
1: Okay, go ahead.
0: No, that's not true now. I will say now what I said then, and that is, it is either the real thing or it is the most elaborate, best-done hoax ever.
1: Mm-hmm.
0: And that's still what I think today. Do I know for sure it's real? No. Have I ever said during this whole thing that I know for sure it's real? No.
1: But you cut people down.
0: No, I don't.
1: Yes, you do.
0: No,
1: I really. Let's ask your audience out
0: there. How does that cut people down? Give them an honest answer.
1: No, you have a way about you to where you put bad feelings to people. They want to explain something to you, and you're really negative about it. In fact,
0: like what?
1: You're just negative. Trust me.
0: Like what? If it is negative, thanks for the call, brother. But if it is negative to give you an honest answer, then by all means, you go right on ahead and regard me as negative. And I don't give absolute affirmative answers, you will learn as you listen, to things that I cannot lay my hand on or scientifically prove. I have a hell of a lot of interests in areas like UFOs, life after death, mysteries that we cannot answer. I will continue to investigate them avidly. But the question was, do I believe, as an article of faith, that we are being visited? And my honest answer is, I don't know. And if you regard that as negative, then I don't care. I don't care. It's an honest answer. There are a lot of things in this life that I do not know and will not accept as an article of faith. It's kind of like religion. People call me up, Art, this moment, accept the Lord. Do you accept the Lord? Do you accept everything about the Bible? No, I don't, automatically. And there are a lot of things that I don't have answers to. And so I'm not going to jack you around. If you ask me, if you come out and ask me a question like, do you believe they are here? I mean, can you absolutely say they are here? Will you say it? No, I won't. Sorry. East of the Rockies, you're on the air.
2: Hi, Art, Libertarian Nationalist, Aurora, Colorado.
0: Hey.
2: How you doing?
0: Well, you're listening.
2: All right. Well, yeah, actually, just heard the the opening of your show and wondered if you'd had much conversation regarding the woman from Detroit.
0: A lot of it, yes.
2: I would think that the people who were standing by and cheering,
0: yes,
2: and chanting for her to jump could be charged as accessories.
0: No, I don't think legally. Morally, yeah.
2: If they were actually encouraging her attackers to do what they were doing.
0: Look, I've told a few of my callers to go jump in the lake. If one of them did it, does that mean I'm accessory somehow?
2: Well, Art, I'll tell you, with legal standing these days, Media Bypass magazine, the August issue.
0: Yeah, I know.
2: Said that.
0: Call us toll free at 1-800-618-8255. I think so.
2: They said that in Frank's home state of Massachusetts, that Army actually could have been charged with some kind of hate speech statute.
0: Hate speech. Oh, that's exactly correct. I think it is correct, yes.
2: So if somebody could be charged for calling somebody else a name, I would certainly think that people who are urging three thugs to attack a woman and then to urge her to jump off a bridge, knowing what state of mind a woman must have been in, could certainly face some sort
0: of charges. Well, a faxer, I think, had it a little bit earlier. Maybe they ought to be charged with conduct unbecoming a human. But I think there's really no legal charge they can lay on somebody. You know, look, the story stands. NBC finally had it right. It stands as a comment on the state of humanity. It stands as an indictment of modern society. We'll be right back.
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1: Here again I am, I'm catching up a little here. West of the Rockies, you're on the air. Hello.
2: Good evening, Art. What's going on? It's Mike in Bakersfield, KNZR.
1: Hi, Mike.
2: Well, I've heard a lot of bad news about killings and kids killing each other. I'd like to shed some good news tonight for you.
1: All right.
2: I had the privilege last night at 23 minutes after 5 of witnessing the birth of my daughter.
1: It is the most remarkable thing that a human being, I believe, sees while you're alive.
2: Yes, it is.
1: I witnessed the birth of my son as well.
2: Uh-huh.
1: And there's nothing to compare to it, is there?
2: No, there isn't, actually. And there's nobody can tell you what it's like, and nobody can prepare you for what's there to come. I just thought I'd spread some good news. One question I'd like to ask you, though.
1: Sure.
2: Coming from a father, what advice, not just general societal advice, but your personal advice, would you give to a new father?
1: Good question. Let me think about it and listen on the air, all right?
2: All right. Oh, one more thing, Art.
1: Yes,
2: about
1: sir.
2: The aliens and that guy was talking about, that dual star system.
1: Oh, yes. Uh-huh.
2: Who's to say that we're not picking up transmissions from their television shows?
1: Well, looking at daytime TV, it's possible.
2: That's just one thought to ponder.
1: Thank you, sir. Maybe the whole O.J. trial is not of this earth. Advice to a new father. No, I don't have any. I really don't have any. I'm no Dr. Spock. Maybe closer to the one with the pointed ears than the one that used to tell you how to raise children. I don't have any advice. Except follow your heart. That's all you can do. So I'm sorry, I hope that doesn't disappoint you. I really don't have any advice. Somebody writes to me here and says, I live with this Seattle's Space Needle only a half mile from my front window. It has not been painted to look like the Wheel of Fortune. At night, the Space Needle looks like just like the flying saucer in the movie Close Encounters of the Third Kind. Boy, it does. It's incredible. But how would you know, unless your house is higher than the Space Needle, how could you see what's on top? Now, I don't know who sent this to me. I think it was just a joke. I'm hoping that's true. But it's actually painted just like the Wheel of Fortune. They wouldn't do that, though. They just wouldn't do that. The Space Needle is too sacred. East of the Rockies, you're on the air.
3: Do that, though.
1: Hello?
3: Well,
1: he's playing me back to me. I don't want to hear that. Hi, Wildcard Line, you're on the air.
4: Charlie, liberal in California. 2 points. The first thing is that, what happened to this lady on the bridge, certainly if people were laughing at her and egging these guys on, that's one thing. But, I've listened to several talk shows, and there have been people calling in saying they would have intervened. There's a line between being a hero and being a stupid idiot. Anybody that would confront two armed guys, one weighing 300 pounds with a crowbar, is an idiot.
1: That's not the argument. Only an idiot would try to turn that into the argument. The question was not whether or not people were intervening or should have intervened or should have taken the chance to intervene. The question and the comment and the social problem is people cheering it on, even chanting for her to jump.
4: Well, I understand the problem there. But as far as intervening...
1: You understand the problem there. Well, okay, that is a problem. So what is your comment on that?
4: Well, we've had that problem for... let me tell you something. This is my second comment. I honestly think that people who think society's going downhill, yeah, there's problems, but these people who say there's a quickening...
1: Yeah?
4: That,
1: they're all wet, huh?
4: Well, let's put it this way. Society is not in any... There are two things that could take society out. A full-scale nuclear war and a comet or a meteorite or something like that.
1: Mm-hmm.
4: Both those things are extremely unlikely. As far as environmental problems, yeah, they're going to be a problem. They're going to be a serious problem into the next century. But there's nothing imminent that could take human beings out. human beings, human society is going to be around for the next 100 years, probably. Now, whether society deteriorates and we live in a Mad Max type of society, that's possible.
1: You said 100 years. That's not very long.
4: Well, it's not very long. But people who say that, people that say human existence is on the brink of being gone, I think they're out of line in saying that. I think human beings are going to be around for a while.
1: Well, maybe they will. But maybe if they are, it will turn into your Mad Max scenario.
4: Well, yeah, it could go in that direction, but it could go in another direction. Who knows? But I know. But
1: well,
4: people, but,
1: is a person reasonably able to look at current events and discern a trend?
4: Well, yeah, you can discern the trend that society is deteriorating. But you can't discern this trend, which I think when you talk about the quickening, I think you're talking about, and excuse me if I'm wrong, I think you're talking about human extinction. And I don't think that is something that's imminent. It's something that's...
1: No, I'm not. Actually, you're wrong. I'm not talking about... As a matter of fact, I'm not ascribing, Charlie, and I really mean this, I'm not ascribing anything to it. I'm not saying it's biblical. I'm not saying it's religious. I'm not saying... it's Armageddon. I'm not saying anything. I'm simply giving you an observation from having done this talk show for as long as I've done it. And I think it is an accurate observation.
4: Well, I think it's an observation, but I think the clarity there, because I think most of the people who call into your talk show and talk about the end of the earth, they're talking about human extinction. They're not talking about society deteriorating. They're talking about humans being gone. And I think those people who say that are wrong. Now, as far as there being violence in the streets, riots, disorder, in a totally different society in a few years, yeah, it's possible, but I think it could go either way right now. I think we're right on the brink of going either way, and I think that's going to depend on a lot of factors.
1: If it did turn into a Mad Max kind of world, Charlie, what would you do?
4: What would I do?
1: Mm-hmm.
4: I don't know. It depends on it. I certainly, let's put it this way. If it came down to... either protecting civilization or protecting myself, I'm going to protect myself. And, you know, you have a lot of people call, you know, if there's some type of imminent danger, you'll have people calling in saying how civilized they'd be. Let me tell you something.
1: Would you use that service revolver? I mean, you're always calling for gun control, and you tell me you carry a gun, right?
4: Yes.
1: Part of your job. So would you use that?
4: Yeah, and actually, if society completely deteriorated, I'd have no problem with everybody having weapons. Unfortunately, that hasn't happened. I mean, not fortunately, but that hasn't happened yet. So I don't think there's no need to. But no, I'd have no problem with everybody carrying a weapon if we lived in a Mad Max society.
1: But according to your world, you're trying to get the guns away from people. So if it did turn into that, they wouldn't have guns.
4: Yeah, but I think
1: people like you would be the Mad Maxes.
4: That's something to think about, isn't it?
1: Yes, it is. Good morning. East of the Rockies, you're on the air.
3: Yes, sir.
1: Turn your radio off, please.
3: Yes, I got it up. You know, on those alleged autopsy photos?
1: Yes.
3: Over the weekend, it was interesting. The BBC Science in Action mentioned them.
1: Yes, sir.
3: And so did Deutsche Welle.
1: Mm-hmm.
3: They both tried to twist it around without actually saying they were untrue, but gave strong implications by going to outside experts, alleged experts. One fellow was had to do with human physiology, who claimed that one out of 2,000 Europeans has six fingers and has...
1: they do not.
3: Well, that's what the Deutsche Welle had. Now, the BBC went in...
1: Well, okay, then end of the credibility on that one. Next one.
3: Well, the BBC interviewed taxi cab drivers and got their reactions, and then a psychiatrist who said that people who had great interest in these things ought to see.
1: Well, my God, there's another one. Now, taxi cab drivers in London, was it, certainly?
3: Yeah, the BBC Science in Action. It was interesting, within an hour, switching the station. It was quarter to midnight on Saturday night, Central Time. Their show, they ended that up with that. And then on Deutsche Welle, they had it as part of their world news.
1: Well, it beats the hell out of gardening shows, and they spend a lot of time on gardening on the BBC. All right, sir, thank you very much for the call. Interview. Well, there's a meaningful scientific survey. The Roswell autopsy film. Real or fake? The following report compiled from a survey of London taxi cab drivers. Real hard evidence. West of the Rockies, you're on the air. Hi.
5: Yes, this is Jim calling from Portland.
1: Hi, Jim.
5: You asked for proof that aliens were tampering with human evolution.
1: Well, I said there is none. Now, are you going to prove me wrong?
5: Yes. Well, there was an article in this month's Scientific American, and that was about an asteroid that hit the Earth, a very large one, that hit the Earth only 2 million years ago.
1: So how does that prove alien intervention?
5: Well, they estimate that 10% of the Earth's crust was blasted up into the atmosphere.
1: Yeah, so?
5: Now, that is probably a larger asteroid than the one that killed the dinosaurs.
1: Okay.
5: So
1: what?
5: Now, there was no major extinction 2 million years ago of animal species on the planet. So why the difference?
1: I don't see, I'm sorry, I don't see how the asteroid or comet or anything else that's plowed into Mother Earth proves alien intervention. Now, maybe I've missed something here.
5: Yeah. The asteroid that killed the dinosaurs 65 million years ago was a large asteroid. This one is probably larger, but there were no major extinctions after this.
1: Well, maybe there was no major life.
5: 2 million years ago?
1: Well, you know, they say there was, but I mean, who knows? Sir, I don't see, you know, you started out the conversation by saying you don't believe, and so here's the proof. What's it proof of?
5: It's proof that the aliens operated differently 2 million years ago. Instead of, they replaced all the major species after they exterminated all life on Earth, as opposed to what they did 65 million years ago. They did not replace the dinosaurs.
1: Uh-huh. All right, sir, I'm converted. Thanks for the call. God. I mean, how is that supposed to prove anything? I'm very interested, of course, as you know, in looking toward trying to get proof of something, but a call like that discourages me. I mean, first of all, I don't know about what has or hasn't plowed into the Earth, but I fail to see how aliens have anything to do with it. On the other hand, listen to this story from the Herald News. Area farmers who have been swathing and baling hay in the early morning hours have had their long and tedious tasks enlivened considerably in recent weeks. Farmers from Bonanza to Klamath Falls have reported seeing unidentified flying objects overhead as they work. One rancher reportedly sighted a cylindrical object he said was the size of a football field. There have been 10 reports in the area since the early morning hours of July 31st. Now, that too proves nothing, but it is very interesting. West of the Rockies, you're on the air. Hi.
6: Hello?
1: Hello.
6: Yes, this is Shiloh from Fenway, Washington.
1: I have a cat named Shadow.
6: Shiloh.
1: Oh, Shiloh.
6: Yeah, I'd like to...
1: Too bad. I was about to be partial to you, but... Anyway, go ahead, sir.
6: Yeah. The person that said that the Space Needle wasn't painted like the wheel was wrong.
1: Oh, no. Now, do you know that for sure?
6: Yeah, it was on the local news.
1: They painted the top of it to look like the Wheel of Fortune?
6: Yeah, it was all the different colors.
1: It can't be true. It can't be true. I don't believe it. I don't believe it. You saw it on TV?
6: Yeah, on Seattle News.
1: How do you think the people of Seattle feel about that?
6: I have no idea, but I would think
1: it
6: would be...
1: Well, I'm going to find out. Are you sure it's true? Do you swear on your TV guide it's true?
6: I saw it on the news, not the TV guide.
1: Well, I know, but you swear on your TV guide with your hand on the guide?
6: Yeah, but I think it would be easier just to put this tarp over it than to paint it. Now, another question.
1: Yes?
6: Like, see the comet?
1: The comet, yes.
6: Say it was a spaceship.
1: Say it was.
6: And it was on an exodus to the nearest livable planet because their planet died, and they got in contact with the military here. Would you think they would shoot it out or let them come on the planet?
1: Well, let me put it this way. Do you remember the Star Trek with the probe?
6: Star Trek 4?
1: Yeah.
6: Yeah.
1: The one with the probe?
6: Mm-hmm.
1: If it is not a big rock, a snowball rock comet, then it's a probe. Just like the one in Star Trek.
6: Okay.
1: All right?
6: Mm-hmm.
1: Feed the whales.
6: Yeah.
1: See you later, sir. Wildcard line, you're on the air. Good morning.
2: Yeah, I got a question first. Your first-time caller line?
1: Yes.
2: How do you know someone's a first-time caller when they call on it?
1: Well, because I have a really cool memory for voices. Now, occasionally somebody might fool me, but if I catch them fooling me, I bar them for life.
2: Okay.
1: And, you know, I do. They might get me once, twice, and then I nail them, and then that's it.
2: Okay. Let's see, I'm calling through Kogo.
1: Yes.
2: K-O-G-O.
1: Right.
2: And you're talking about the person that was jumping off the bridge. They had a couple incidents here where that happened.
1: Yes, sir.
2: And the main head fellow who's on the radio every day, who hires at the station, he was very in favor of the person jumping to ease the traffic. He was very cold about it. He called himself insensitive. And but that's what he was doing. He was saying he wants the person to jump just to clear the traffic, that they don't have the right to do it. And I disagree with that, but anyway.
1: I find that hard to believe.
2: No, that's what he said. Yeah, he was very in favor of it, in favor of the person jumping just to clear the traffic. He said they had no right to back up.
1: Well, I refuse to believe somebody would seriously say that.
2: Oh, he's serious. He is. And he also criticizes you for your belief in UFOs, etc.
1: Well, that's cool. I'm used to that.
2: But,
1: you know, if I was a doll and, you know, people were sticking pins in me, you wouldn't be able to see my face for all the pins. So that's all right.
2: Yeah. And then earlier you were talking about religious people who are always or something, they're always pushing their morals or even standing on street corners preaching?
1: No, those are not the people I was criticizing. What I said was, I referred, of course, to the evangelical scandals that we had, but then I referred to people in my own life, people that I know that are just preachy as hell, and I mean really preachy, about morality, little tiny sticky points of morality, preaching to me about my doing this or my doing that. And these people turned out to be thieves, cheaters, the very worst sorts of people you can imagine. And even after all of that was revealed, they still go on preaching.
2: Yeah. I myself personally like to pray to Jesus if I want to. But I have a T-shirt that I wear that says, "Jesus, protect me from your followers."
1: Well, I wouldn't go that far.
2: And it hit home. But also, let's see, I have a UFO Investigations T-shirt, too, that I got at a conference where I met Bob Exler.
1: Yes.
2: And I received some discrimination on that because I was in a gay rights parade marching with some friends and family, the straight contingent in the parade, and one of the fathers who was with the church there, I said, "Would you welcome gay aliens into it?" And he said, "No, we'll stick with humans."
1: Oh, God. All right, thank you very much. Yeah, what happens, you know, if we find out that there are aliens here, only they are, as a norm, a homosexual? That is to say, they are of one gender and reproduce in that manner. I mean, it's entirely possible. Two questions, then. A, would we reject them and go to war immediately with them? And would we allow them to march in Earth parades? Yeah, I get criticized all the time, you know, because it's... Because I allow anybody to talk about anything here on the air, and whether that includes aliens or whatever else it is we happen to be talking about, and if you've been listening for a while now, you know it's anything on any given night. So who cares? I mean, life's too short. You know, I'm 50 years old now, and I am bound and determined to do this program the way I want to do it, which is to have it be an open forum, which is to have unscreened calls, And if some of these heroes out there who are criticizing me would like perhaps to try for a few hours to do what it is that I do and take unscreened calls, then after that experience, after they have tasted the unexpected, the unexplained, sometimes the nearly intolerable, after they've tasted that, then they could bitch at me with some basis. But they don't. They hide behind their little screener TV screens. We'll be right back.
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1: The board operator at KCMO in Kansas City, this is reference a call we had a lot earlier. Somehow, at the beginning of the program, KCMO got a switch in the wrong place or something, and there was rock and roll music on there for about 10 minutes, and then they got my show back on again. He called up and said, sorry, new at the job, threw the wrong switch. See, that kind of thing happens. So there you are. I will be on KCMO Kansas City during their morning show, I think around 9:30, somewhere in there. So if you're in Kansas City and you stay up that late, I'll be on the air. Probably a lot of people who listen to KCMO at 9:30 don't even know who I am. Night creature that I be. All right, to the telephones, west of the Rockies, you're on the air. Hello.
2: Hello, Art. This is Kogo and also L.A.
1: Yes, sir.
2: In L.A. That situation in Detroit I don't think is an indictment of society. It's an indictment of this growing urban criminal subculture in every large city. And the story kind of reminds me of a man who was killed during the L.A. riots here in 1992. His name was Mr. Epstein, and he was actually lynched by a mob.
1: Reminds me of the story in New York where the woman was stabbed while everybody watched.
2: Yeah, that was back in the 60s.
1: Yeah.
2: You know, many people were killed during the April 1992 riots, according to the L.A. Times, but no one was ever brought to justice. And the Times says it's because members of the community, the black community, are protecting these criminals. And I would like to see somebody stir up this pot because people like Mr. Epstein deserve justice.
1: Well, I absolutely agree with you. And you might even say, how many times now has Rodney King been arrested but not jailed?
2: He has an unlimited get-out-of-jail-free card.
1: Yeah, yeah. And so it's sort of the same thing, isn't it?
2: Yeah, I mean, I know the L.A. Times won't even send reporters into many parts of that city now. And it's just like that lady who called in earlier said that there's just this huge population that wants what the other half has. And the only thing between them and the other half is the dwindling number of LAPD and sheriff's deputies.
1: That's a true statement. Yep, that was a good letter. As a matter of fact, thank you. If I can find that letter, I'll reread it. Here it is. I'm going to reread this. You people in L.A., you'll love this. Hi, Art, love the show. I'm an ex-wife of an LAPD officer. I can tell you my opinion of the whole O.J. Simpson, Mark Furman mess. I believe O.J. did it. And he will get off because of sloppy and or questionable work by LAPD, the coroner's office, crime lab, and prosecution. As for Mark Furman, I know his racism was not only tolerated by LAPD, but sponsored, fostered, and supported by it. Any officer who bucks the status quo won't be able to wear enough bulletproof vests. He or she will pay, most likely with his or her life. Now, I can't hate or outright condemn my ex-husband or his fellow officers, because I've seen how each one goes to war every day for as long as they last. Imagine fighting in Vietnam or Kuwait for 20 years. Those who do make it to retirement have totally altered outlooks than those of us who have led civilian lives. And let us civilians not forget, there's a vast population out there that feels no compunction to abide by the same laws we automatically obey. We are perceived as the holders of the goods they want, and the police are perceived as the enemy. I'm a civil servant, too, but I'm not expected to put my life on the line every day for anybody or everybody else. These officers are expected to do just that. Even their most vocal critics expect total sacrifice on the part of the police with just one 911 phone call, no matter what circumstances led to the call. What is the solution? I have no idea. I find it a pity, though, that Nicole Brown and Ronald Goldman had to die like they did to bring the mess to light. Now, I bet you O.J. gets his kids back. There is absolutely no justice here on earth. Maybe when O.J. meets his maker. That's Jan from San Francisco. West of the Rockies, you're on the air. Hi. Hello.
3: Hello. Is this the Art Bell Show?
1: Yes, it is. Turn your radio off.
3: Yes, it's off now, sir.
1: Okay.
3: Hi. You were soliciting comments earlier about whether this is a quickening or not.
1: Right.
3: Yeah. Well, biblically speaking, and I'm not here to oppose nobody's opinion or nothing, but this is my opinion. Biblically speaking, Jesus said that we were in the last hour, or the last minute of the last hour. I don't think all this is really new. I really think instead that because of our modern technology and stuff, that we're just hearing about it more. But that's not to say that I'm in disagreement with the fact that it's happening. Actually, I'm saying that it's been happening for a long time.
1: Well, actually, I'm saying I've been doing this talk show for 11 years. During that 11 years, sir, I have had constant modern communications available to me, television, radio, wire services, all of the, with the exception maybe of Internet that's come lately, but otherwise...
3: Right.
1: I've had access to information for 11 years solid, doing a show every night, five nights a week.
3: Right.
1: This show, and then six nights a week, otherwise. And I'm telling you that all events are indeed accelerating. It is true.
3: No, I believe. I didn't say I didn't believe they were accelerating. I'm just saying that these events have been happening on an accelerated basis since that time. Do you understand what I'm saying?
1: Yes, and it sounds like just like what I'm saying.
3: Yeah, exactly. I'm agreeing with you.
1: I see.
3: And I wanted to say one more thing. As far as not just children's eyes being glued together and such, but that the one gentleman earlier that commented on Democrats and Republicans, and he made it synonymous with socialism. I don't agree. I think he can be a Democrat and not be a socialist. And I think he can be a Republican and not be a socialist either, or the opposite of.
1: Well, I happen to agree with that. It's called the Great Middle, and I do agree with that. Dear Art, all those subhuman spectators should have their eyelids super glued together. Dear Art, what a bunch of BS. Answer this. Did you or did you not say to Mr. Morningstar that I too believe the earth is alive? Yes, I did say that. What proof do you have? What can you hold in your hands? Silence from Mr. Missouri, Mr. Nuts and Bolts, as I suspect. Not likely, Steve in Santa Barbara. Oh, I know who you are. I said exactly as you quoted me, I too believe the earth is alive, and I do. Now, that is not saying that I said the earth is alive. I know this to be a fact. Steve, read your own sentence. I too believe the earth is alive. I have a lot of beliefs, but a belief is very different than my stating something as a fact. Do you see that distinction, Steve? I'm not saying something is a fact. I'm not saying it is a scientifically verifiable fact. Believing something, that's a different story. I believe O.J. Simpson is guilty. I don't know it for sure, but I believe it. I generally believe there is a very good chance we are being visited from elsewhere. I believe there is a creator. I don't know any of those things to be absolutely true, Steve. West of the Rockies, you're on the air.
4: Hi, I'm calling from Lemoore, California.
1: Okay.
4: KMJ Country.
1: KMJ, yes.
4: Yes. At the first of your program, you had a list of 40 ways to destroy the earth.
1: That's right.
4: I have one more to add to that list.
1: What would that be?
4: Okay. Increase the speed limit from 55 to 85.
1: 85 miles per hour?
4: Right. This would help deplete the ozone, use up more gas,
1: kill more people.
4: More trees, kill more people, mm-hmm. take care of the population explosion. It would also help the employment.
1: More police, more ambulances, more hospital bills.
4: Right, more coroners.
1: It'd be
4: we
1: good.
4: Would have to build more hospitals to contain all of the amputees. Great idea, huh?
1: We could insist that every person who drives a car have a gun in their glove compartment.
4: At least one.
1: So that traffic disputes could be settled with more finality.
4: Right.
1: All right. Well, that's good, ma'am. You're on track. Thank you.
4: I enjoy your program. Keep it up.
1: Thank you. Have a good morning. Art, I took a spin on your webpage tonight. This is one of the best I've ever found. Myron McLeod and Keith Rowland have done a nice job with it. Keep playing in Peoria. I'm Don. Thank you, Don. I have not been on my own webpage. Isn't that pathetic? I'll have to do that. Here's yet another entry in the message from another star system. If I were sending it, would be, quote, could you come over and play? Patricia in Woodstock, Illinois. Could you come over and play? Yeah, but I can't stay the night. Wildcard Line, you're on the air.
5: Radio Free America.
1: Well, there's a voice.
5: Well, I tell you what, it's harder and harder to get through to your program.
1: Well, I'm glad you've made it.
5: Well, I'm glad we got to hear from the sociopath from Kansas City. It sounds like he's drinking his midnight cocktail of sour grapefruit and lemon.
1: Ooh, he did sound sour, dude.
5: Oh, he cracks me up. Hey, that Noah's Ark story, quite interesting, especially your caller last night, who seems to know a little about what's going on over there and the sonic reading that he was talking about.
1: That's why I let that call go on for a bit. That was a good call.
5: Oh, yeah. Art, I'm going to lobby here. You know, I've really wanted you to do that on either this show or on Dreamland, to have that guy that's doing the research.
1: I'd love to.
5: Also about the Ark of the Covenant.
1: Yep.
5: That's really fascinating because what do you think would happen if they had literal proof that that Genesis, that far back?
1: That it all happened as described. I think, first of all, there would be a certain percentage of the population that absolutely would not accept it no matter what. No matter what.
5: Mm-hmm.
1: I don't care what kind of scientific proof there would be. They would not accept it because it would spoil everything they believe.
5: Mm-hmm.
1: I think that a lot of other people would turn to religion, that a lot of people, percentage-wise, maybe even the majority, would turn to religion.
5: Don't you think it would be a huge threat for the powers that be, so to speak?
6: 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And now, Art Bell.

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1: Ship larger than the Queen Mary. How would that get up on a mountain? I believe the stats I heard quoted the other night on Encounters were that it is better than 100,000 to 1 that it is not anything from Mother Nature. Okay? Think about that. 100,000 to 1 that Mother Nature could have formed this perfect ship-like object up there on Mount Ararat. Coincidence that it was seen right after the earthquake there on the day the nation of Israel was formed? Boy, that's some coincidence, huh? East of the Rockies, you're on the air. Hello?
2: Mr. Bell.
1: That's me.
2: Yeah, I have a lot of empathy for you with the gentleman that called in and complained about you raising the subscription.
1: Oh, yeah?
2: I mean, hasn't he ever heard of inflation? You know, I subscribe to Harper's. I pay like $10, $12 a year. New Yorker, I pay like 33 cents an issue. They've been in business for 100 years. You're trying to put out something new.
1: Yep.
2: You know. What I wanted to talk to you about was, you know, the woman in Detroit.
1: Yes.
2: 33-year-old. You recall Kitty Genovese in New York City?
1: I do, yes.
2: There were at least 40 people. You know, this occurred, you know, in the middle of the morning, too,
1: mm-hmm.
2: where a man was beating and raping her in front of a brownstone.
1: That's right.
2: And
1: everybody watched. They all looked out their windows.
2: They looked out. I think a couple people called, but in New York City, sometimes the police are, you know, a little slow in getting there. But they were so slow that he came back an hour later.
1: You know, let me say this.
2: And killed her.
1: Sir, let me say this. Then, that many years ago, that story stood out. That story was horrifying and not typical and not something you heard every day.
2: I know,
1: and we were all shocked as hell, and nobody's ever forgotten it. Now, today, this kind of story is becoming routine.
2: Right. Now, you know, you're on KRAM here in St. Louis.
1: St. Louis, yes.
2: You know, and I have you on most nights. I fall asleep. You know, it's on low, you know. The people that follow you come on from 6 to 9.
1: Uh-huh.
2: They're young people that have been fired from several stations here in St. Louis.
1: Well, most people in radio, sir, have been fired many times in their career.
2: But, I mean, they're two individuals that their producer announced. This is how I found out about this yesterday morning at 6 o'clock, because I hadn't read any papers over the weekend. Their producer announced it, and then they laugh and make a joke of it. And this Steve and JC that are on here following you on KRAM
1: made a joke about, you mean,
2: laughed about the woman in Detroit, you know, because their whole show is, you know, they're in their mid to late 20s, and the whole show is just nonsense.
1: Is it a shock jock kind of thing?
2: Yeah, right, yeah. Exactly. And
1: it's hard to imagine anything at all. Thank you for the call. Funny. At all funny about that situation. It is so sad that I really worry for all of us. And as I said, the New York City incident, you recall how shocking and awful that was. Today, I can hardly come on the air without hearing about some 5-year-old's eyelids glued shut by daddy. One child who kills another, a lady jumping off a bridge. Mama throwing a baby out of a window, crack mom.

0: you know, I really could go on and on and on. In other words, what once was shocking and very unusual today is becoming, I guess we're all getting a little numb. And I'm sorry, but it's getting to be the norm. I'm Art Bell, and we will be right back.
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1: From John in Escondido. Dear Art, you're so negative. I wonder why. Today's current programming has a tendency to be that way. Heck, it's hip. It's what we do. We focus on negative because we like to know things are worse for others than for ourselves. It keeps the responsibility other people's, in quotes. We are selfish and spoiled. Art, to actually be responsible in this day and age is being made criminal. Therefore, more and more people are becoming criminal. They're caring less and less. It's really too bad. John. Thank you, John. Art, that's got to be one of the funniest things I've heard in a long time. What if the aliens that came here, or are here, are all gay? How absolutely hysterical. I'm not gay, but I don't really give a... I can't read that word, sir. I don't give a... You know what? If somebody or anyone is, everyone freaks out too much about the whole subject, including the gay community. Well, I don't know. It's just one of those dumb things to consider. I mean, it's eminently possible, isn't it? If there are aliens, who's to say their reproductive systems mimic ours? Who's to say they even have different sexes? So, what if it was just one sex? We couldn't handle that, could we? We'd probably be at war. Shooting them down. it's nighttime radio. Somebody else here asking about the ratings. You know, I don't. It's almost a good subject. I don't know why the ratings are so high for this program. Everywhere, not just in one place, but everywhere. The ratings are just absolutely flat out unbelievably high. You tell me. There's people that are getting angry at me for it. They're actually getting angry at me for it. And I think it's because they don't understand it either. To them, they listen to the program and they go, you know, what is it? Why? How come? And this is, you know, these are some other broadcasters. And I wouldn't begin to know to tell them or even you or myself. I don't know why fully. I don't understand fully why. It has to do with the format of the program. There's no magic here. It's just open radio. As far as I can see, that's what seems to be doing it. It's just open line, blah, blah, blah, whatever comes up, radio. Maybe they're angry about it because their formula is not achieving the same thing. And I guess I would only say, look, anytime you follow somebody's formula, it's like marching behind Rush Limbaugh, you know, in lockstep. We all do our shows that way. Then pretty soon there's just too, they're too much the same. There's just one Rush Limbaugh. Not a million of them out there. And there's, I'm thankful, I think, just one of me. And so I do the program the way I do it, and I'm thankful that it works this way. I don't want to make anybody angry about it. I don't even like feeling that anger. So I don't know what to say about it. I've got a couple of faxes about that here. West of the Rockies, you're on the air. Hello.
2: Yes, Mr. Art Bell.
1: That's me.
2: Your friend Charlie, Mr. Illiberal in California, certainly shows his mentality or lack thereof by his comments.
1: What he shows is his hypocrisy. Now, you notice he wants to take everybody's gun away, but he says if it turns into a Mad Max world, he's going to take his and, you know, be part of the Mad Max syndrome.
2: That is for sure. Any gentleman on the scene there would have certainly defended not only her life but her honor. I think if it turned into a Mad Max society, he would be roadkill.
1: Maybe it is turning into a Mad Max society. It sounds to me what just occurred up in Detroit is a big step in that direction.
2: Well, I think people take this whole quickening thing a little bit too far, but I do agree with you.
1: Do you believe or not believe that they have painted the entire top of the Space Needle as the Wheel of Fortune?
2: Well, as you know, Art, I am in Bellingham, Washington, so I'm very close, and I doubt that very much so.
1: So you don't believe that?
2: No, I do not.
1: Would it be, in your estimation, a travesty if it was true?
2: If it was true, it would certainly be shine a negative light on our society.
3: All right. Yes. Thank you. All right. The west of the Rockies line is now open for Seattle, Washington only. We're going to settle this right now. Have they done this or not? Is this true or not? I almost refuse to believe it. Now, I know, don't send me any more photographs. Two people now have sent me photographs showing the top of the Space Needle painted as the Wheel of Fortune. I kid you not. It is the wheel. Now, I was there. I tried to broadcast from the Space Needle. That's a long story. But I refuse. I don't believe it. So the west of the Rockies line is open for Seattle residents who will tell us the truth about the Space Needle. It just can't be. Tell us it ain't so. Are you in Seattle?
4: Yes, I am.
3: You are? Yes. All right. What is your first name?
4: Dusty,
3: are you on a speaker phone?
4: No, I'm not.
3: All right. Dusty, what do you know about this?
4: Well, I just picked up today's issue of the Tacoma News Tribune.
3: Yes, sir.
4: And the front page of the local section.
3: Yes, sir.
4: Has a giant color picture.
3: No.
4: From above the Space Needle.
3: No.
4: And true to life, there's the Wheel of Fortune.
3: No.
4: Yeah. Believe it or don't. What a travesty. I guess they're coming to town to film, so they painted the top of the needle to look like the wheel. Actually, I guess it would have been yesterday. It's the 22nd issue of the Tacoma News Tribune, Section B, front page, big color picture.
3: You swear this?
4: I'll fax you a copy of it.
3: No, I've got a copy. I mean, if this this must be the picture. God, I've got it here. It shows the closest. Let's see if I'm right. There's the $500 and the $350 and a blank spot in between.
4: And off to the left-hand side, you can see the bankrupt square.
3: Bankrupt, yeah, that's right.
4: Yep.
3: Oh, God, it's true.
4: Yeah. I don't know. You just can't tell with some of these people.
3: It's nearing the end, sir.
4: I'm telling you.
3: Have a good morning.
4: Hey, one comment for
3: you.
4: Yeah,
3: sure.
4: What happened to the Gold Rose Company?
3: Oh, they'll be back. The Gold Rose Company, as a matter of fact, I think they're already booked back, so they'll be on shortly.
4: Well, good, because I wanted to get one and didn't have a chance to ever write the number down. And
3: well, 'tis the season soon. You know, we'll head toward Christmas, and you'll hear them back on.
4: Okay, great.
3: All right, thanks.
4: Have a good night.
3: Yep, you too. No. How did this happen? The Space Needle is the symbol of Seattle. The symbol of Seattle. I mean, when you think of Seattle, other than the movie Sleepless in Seattle, you think of the Space Needle. How can this be? On my Seattle line, you're on the air. Are you in Seattle?
5: Hello.
3: Hello.
5: Yeah, I'm calling Art Bell.
0: First-time callers, area 702-727-1222.
3: Oh, no, Joseph, you're not allowed to give your last name on the air?
5: Oh.
3: So give us only your first name, Joseph, right?
5: Right.
3: Where are you calling from, Joseph?
5: Arroyo Grande, California.
3: Oh, well, but I'm holding this open for Seattle.
5: Well, I guess I'll have to try again.
3: All right, thank you. Couple more Seattles. I mean, I sort of halfway think people are screwing with me here a little bit. It's just one of those things that couldn't be true. On my Seattle line, you're on the air. Hello.
6: Yes, this is Bill from Ventura.
3: No, sir, I'm holding this line for Seattle.
6: Oh, you're still holding it. I'm sorry.
3: Yeah, I am, Bill. Thank you. I want at least a couple of more calls. I mean, I don't want to just depend on one or two calls. This is the kind of thing you need confirmation of. On my Seattle line, you're on the air.
7: Hi, Art.
3: Yes.
7: I'm from Seattle.
3: You're from Seattle. All right. Turn your radio off.
7: I just did.
3: All right.
7: Off now.
3: What do you know?
7: Saw it yesterday. It's big, multicolored on the side. On the top, it's got the Wheel of Fortune.
3: The Wheel of Fortune.
7: So now the Seattle symbol is a little bit more colorful.
3: All right, let's try this angle with you. How do you feel about that? How do you think Seattle feels about that? I mean, wait a minute. Let me even back up further. Am I right? Is the Space Needle the Seattle symbol? I mean, for the not only the nation, but the world, when you think about Seattle, you think about the Space Needle?
7: Pretty much. I really don't think about it that way, but I guess it could be to other states. I don't know.
3: So is there a sort of sacrilege to putting the Wheel of Fortune on it?
7: I think it's kind of stupid. It, you know, makes it kind of colorful, but that's about it.
3: Does it sadden you as a Seattle resident?
7: Yeah, pretty much.
3: All they're missing is a statue of Vanna White on top, you know?
7: Picture of Pat on the elevator.
3: You know how you... This is really going to seem irreverent, but, you know, I believe it's down near Buenos Aires or in, somewhere in, where is it anyway? It's in, I think, maybe Brazil, where they have this very dramatic statue that they'll zoom in on with a helicopter. You've seen it, haven't you?
7: I might have. You describe it.
3: Somehow I see that except Vanna White on top of the Space Needle. I mean, it's a logical follow-up to what they... So this really is real, huh?
7: Yeah. At first, I didn't know it was the Wheel of Fortune. I just found out tonight that it was. All I could see from the side was, you know, red, yellow, and, you know, other colors.
3: All right, sir. Thank you. All right. I'll open the line for everybody now. It's true. I guess it's true. it's the quickening. First time caller line, you're on the air. Hello.
8: Art, hi. This is Jane in Seattle.
3: Good.
8: Can you hear me clearly?
3: Very clearly, yes.
8: Oh, good. It's true. They painted the Space Needle. My folks celebrated the 52nd wedding anniversary on top of the needle tonight.
3: Really?
8: Yes, really.
3: How is this? I mean, this must be, or is about to be, a big topic of talk radio in Seattle. I mean, I would like to know what Seattle people generally feel about this change.
8: Well, I decided not to worry about it too much because other topics that you cover on the air are much more brain-grappling than the painting of the Space Needle, and I'm just going to trust that eventually they'll repaint the Space Needle to its original pretty hues. You know, after the flap of Wheel of Fortune is over with, I'm trusting they will repaint it back to its typical Seattle grace.
3: Well, as I look at the picture here, you know, they could actually turn it into a, you know, in Las Vegas where they have the wheels that you spin?
8: Yes.
3: And a little ball could roll out from the top. Anyway, you did have something more serious. Even though, I'll tell you, this is serious. Anyway, go ahead.
8: Oh, that's all right. I was just addressing the seriousness of the issue you usually cover on your program. And,
3: well, we cover anything, and I got this picture of the Space Needle, and I don't know, it seemed like sacrilege to me somehow.
8: Well, since we're down usually at the bottom and not flying over the needle,
3: yeah.
8: I guess we don't have to look at it quite in the same perspective as what you experience looking at it in the newspaper from the top. And I find it rather interesting and somewhat humorous, and I really can't take it that seriously because up to this point I've not flown over the needle, but it looks like I was over the needle about 2 weeks ago coming back from...
3: Well, now, wait a minute now. The restaurant is above that, right?
8: I believe the great painting is above the restaurant part.
3: Oh, it is?
8: Visible from the air is my understanding.
3: Well, okay. Oh, that's right. The restaurant is literally in the round area.
8: Yes, it is.
3: So even the people in the restaurant don't have to look at it, really.
8: That's true. All they have to look at, really, are the gorgeous Olympics and the gorgeous Cascades and the sunsets and the sunrises and the rainbows we have around here. That's what...
3: Now, would you feel that it would be going too far to have a giant statue of Vanna White on top?
8: That's going way too far. I prefer a replica of the Statue of Liberty to a statue of Vanna White. Then I would object.
3: With the state of America today, my dear lady, a lot of people would not be able to tell the difference.
8: Isn't that the truth?
3: Thank you very much for the call.
8: Thank you, and talking with you.
3: Take care. You must continue to laugh so occasionally. even at things that don't seem like they should be laughed at, so as not to cry. Hey, I forgot to tell you. I got a copy of Patrick's check. You know, Patrick of last night? Patrick of the $95,000? I've got a copy of his check as a GIF picture on our computer system. And so if you would like to see the check that Patrick deposited to get his 95 grand, call our bulletin board service. It is called simplycheck.gif. And you know what I want now? I want a GIF picture of the Space Needle. Anybody who can send that to me, attach it to email or something on AOL. If anybody's got a good quality picture, I mean, this is the most incredible thing you've ever seen in your whole life. I would love to have a photograph of that, a good one, as a GIF photograph, and I will put that up on my bulletin board, too. It's actually not my bulletin board, by the way. It's put on by a kindly gentleman here in Pahrump, Nevada. Actually, he's a pretty cool guy. He's a retired FBI.
9: See the kind of friends you have, Art?
3: East of the Rockies, you're on the air.
10: Good morning, Art. This is OJ in Kansas City.
3: How you doing?
10: KCMO, doing
3: yes.
10: Fine.
3: I think I'm going to be on the morning show there this morning.
10: Oh, for heaven's sakes.
3: That's what I said.
10: You stay up that late?
3: Well, it's 9:30 there. It'd be 7:30 here. Yeah.
10: That's not so bad.
3: Right.
10: You know, it's not as easy to be chivalrous and save damsels as it used to be.
3: Apparently. Not even in vogue anymore.
10: No. First of all, you have to have a fairly large arsenal to carry around with you, because the first thing you have to do is kill the perpetrators so they can't sue you. Then you have to kill the witnesses so they can't finger you. Then you have to make sure there aren't any TV people around. It's not as easy as it used to be.
3: Well, you're exactly right.
10: Unfortunately, that's true.
3: A little cynical presentation, but the truth of the matter is that there is a step from that, or in other words, not participating, not jumping into the middle of it, but gee whiz, folks, to cheering and chanting for someone to kill themselves. Now, please.
10: Lord.
3: Yeah.
10: I tell you. I'm going to do the right thing no matter what it costs, but I hope it doesn't present itself to me. I'm too young to go to jail. Art, thank you for being there.
3: Yeah, thank you for calling, sir. Have a good morning. On the first-time caller line, you are on the air.
11: Oh, Art, let me turn my radio down.
3: That's good. Do that.
11: Whoops, sorry.
3: That's all right. You are a first-time caller, right?
11: Yes, I am.
3: Uh-huh.
11: First-time caller on any show.
3: Oh, my. All right.
11: I wanted to tell you about a little tip for disciplining kitties. I heard you mention one time you got to spank yours every once in a while.
3: Yeah.
11: Just keep a little water gun next to you. You don't even have to get out of your chair.
3: Well, see, I have no problems of that sort. The problems occur, my cats are inside cats. I don't let them out. And if they make a run for the door,
11: I see.
3: Then they get themselves a swat on the tail end. And cats take it rough.
11: Yes.
3: I mean, they really do. They sulk.
11: Yes, they do. But I thought you meant like furniture scratching and that kind of thing.
3: Well, I mean, it's for, no. It's for their own good.
11: Oh, absolutely. Yes, it is. Yeah, mine are indoor cats, too. And I wanted to mention one more thing.
3: Yes.
11: Asking one time about what you thought people would do if there was a comet was going to hit the Earth.
3: Yeah, if you had days or weeks or months
11: mm-hmm.
3: or even years. Yeah.
11: I think they say all people are really three people. The person you think you are, the person other people think they are, think you are, and the person you really are. I think we'd all become the people we really are.
3: And so then what result would that yield?
11: I think that people would just be surprised. The masks would all come off. I mean...
3: Well, okay, I'm trying to pin you to the wall here. When they did,
11: mm-hmm.
3: what kind of society would we have? I mean, would everybody quietly go home to be with their loved ones? Would there be mostly rape, pillage, Mad Max time? Or?
11: I think most of them would probably go home to be with their families.
3: How much Mad Maxing would there be?
11: Oh, probably less than there is now.
3: Really?
11: I think so, uh-huh.
3: Well, that might be all right for a period of time.
11: Yeah, I think that when it came down to it and you knew you only had a certain amount of time, the things that were important in life would come out.
3: All right. We'll be right back.
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1: I'm wondering how our society is going to absorb this whole Roswell autopsy film. It's a very interesting question. It will depend, of course, on how they present it. If it's with a wink and nod and a chuckle, maybe it'll just roll over everybody. If it is presented seriously, there may be an impact on society. Art, the horrendous things that are taking place in our current world makes one wonder if somehow as a species we are thinning out our own overpopulation problems. Maybe. Perhaps there is a kind of species consciousness that works within the balance of nature, and this is simply man's way of keeping that balance in check. Sort of a lemming kind of deal, right? Or perhaps our world is but a mirror image of Sodom and Gomorrah, oh boy. Remember, there were many, many atrocities taking place there, from open murders, child molestation, homosexuality, bestiality, stealing. Are we doomed to repeat the past because we did not learn from history? But, just like in Sodom and Gomorrah, remember God sent his messengers to collect and rescue the few godly people from that place before God utterly destroyed it. Something to think about. Carol, KFYI. Well, could be. Could be that if they discover it is indeed the Ark on Ararat, that people will begin to do some deep thinking. In other words, at one point previously, God saved those who were in the Ark. Sort of drowned everybody like so many ants in a bucket with a bucket of water tossed on them. I mean, that's about exactly what it amounted to, right? So if they find the Ark up there, and that's true, it's going to provoke a lot of very deep thought, isn't it? Because what was done once certainly could be done again. History and Sodom and Gomorrah. Well, anyway. East of the Rockies, you're on the air. Good morning.
2: Yeah, hey, Art.
1: Hello.
2: Yeah.
1: Where are you?
2: Pleasantdale, Nebraska.
1: Okay. Glad to have you.
2: Yeah, hey. First of all, aliens of one gender would be asexual, not homosexual.
1: Well, I know. I said that, asexual. But, I mean, to a heterosexual, mainly a heterosexual people, they would seem homosexual.
2: Yeah, I guess, but then brothers and sisters may be arguing over who gets to date one.
1: Well, there would be some of that.
2: Really, though, which do you prefer, Dogs and Cats Revisited or How the Earth is a Living Being?
1: Let's go with the latter.
2: Okay. Well, you know, the theory on global warming, the depletion of the ozone, first of all.
1: Yes.
2: You notice all the thunderstorms we have?
1: Yeah.
2: Lightning creates what? Ozone.
1: Right.
2: Earth's fixing itself.
1: Think so?
2: Yeah, I think so.
1: Thank you.
2: You bet.
1: See you later. You guys have got to see the Space Needle. I would not have believed it, actually. Even seeing the photograph, I did not believe it. And it shows you how you can be in doubt about things. They sent me the photograph. I saw it. It's a Wheel of Fortune, for real. Painted on the entire top of the Space Needle. And it's one of those things you would expect to see, you know, a doctored photograph. Ha, ha, ha. Isn't this funny, Art? It's real. I bet there's going to be a controversy in Seattle. Maybe we ought to have one here. I could do that. I wonder if I could find somebody in favor of doing this and get somebody over on the other side. That'd make great debate, wouldn't it? West of the Rockies, you're on the air.
3: Yes, Art. This is Steve Pollan from Tempe, Arizona.
1: Hi, Steve.
3: Yes, I'm kind of curious about this film of the alien autopsy.
1: Yes.
3: Yeah, are they going to make it available to the public in its complete, you know, what they have left of the film?
1: Well, I don't know whether we're going to get it all, but I know we're going to get a good, healthy dose on August 28th. It's being promoed now on Fox.
3: Are they going to actually show a good portion of it, or are they just going to give us a little tease?
1: I think a pretty good portion.
3: Huh. That's going to be interesting, then. Are you or your show or anybody affiliated with you going to be in the? Are you going to be making the videotape itself available to the public?
1: Well, no. The owner of the copyright, who gave us permission to publish, Santilli, is already making it available. You can get a video or something.
3: I thought maybe he would.
1: Or if you're smart, you just run your VCR when they broadcast it on the 28th.
3: I'm planning on that anyway, but.
1: So there you are.
3: I was just wondering if they're going to show the craft pieces at all.
1: You know, somebody sent me a wonderful gift. Thank you. I don't know about the pieces. I think they may. Somebody sent me in a glass tube. Allegedly, the symbols that were recovered on a piece from Roswell, and I have that. And they do look kind of like hieroglyphics. That's as close as I can come. And it is supposedly an accurate reproduction of those, and I've got that. It's encased in glass in a tube. It's really kind of neat. Wildcard Line, you're on the air.
4: KQMS, Radio California.
1: Well, hello.
4: Hey, you know why your show's so good?
1: No.
4: Well, because you focus on the callers, and they feel important. That's why.
1: Okay. I'm not sure that's true. I mean, I'm not even nice to everybody.
4: I know, but the callers are kind of like the show, and you're just there.
1: Yeah, that's true.
4: You know, I really don't understand this whole theory about if we find out, like, there's aliens and extraterrestrial life, that the world's going to fall apart. What are we, like, a bunch of kids finding out that there's really no Santa Claus?
1: Yep.
4: I think that's ridiculous. I think everybody's blowing that part way out of proportion.
1: Well, then you don't properly understand the religious beliefs of people and what would happen when they're challenged. I mean, look at the wars around the world, dear lady. They're fought over differences in religious views.
4: Well, then maybe it would be a good thing.
1: Well, but don't minimize it. I mean, if something came along that destroyed or strongly challenged religious views, I assure you, blood would flow. Alien and human.
4: Alien, I know. I think that people are so stubborn that it probably would make any difference at all. And they go right on believing whatever it is they believe. You know, saying, well, you're not real, or something like that.
1: Well, I'm sure, you know, a lot of that's going to go on after the showing of the Santilli film.
4: I know, I can't wait to see that. Is it like on a show, or are they just showing it?
1: Well, it's a special.
4: Ah, okay. Because I don't really watch TV very much.
1: Well, be sure to watch this.
4: I will. Good night.
1: And good night to you. It will depend on the presentation. But there's going to be a lot of reaction to it, and a lot of it is not going to be positive. Which probably means that even if there really was sudden absolute proof of aliens, a substantial portion of the population simply would refuse to believe it. Or anything else like that. I mean, maybe we have arrived in the day and age where no matter how good the proof of anything, it will not matter. People will doubt. For me, there is a threshold of proof, a scientific proof. What is science? It is the ability to prove something by repeating it and achieving the same result time after time. You can prove something. So there is a threshold, it's a fairly stiff and a severe one, but I will accept something as scientific fact at a certain point. That threshold for me has not been reached with regard to aliens, or abductions, or crop circles, or life after death, or our maker, or a lot of things. I have not reached that threshold of proof. And I hope that you understand, some of you. I am intensely fascinated with and pursue these topics. Do not translate that to, I'm saying it is so. Because I won't do that until I get to that threshold of proof. West of the... Oops, would have been. Wildcard Line, you're on the air.
5: Hi, Art. This is Dick calling from Kaneohe, Hawaii.
1: Well, hello.
5: Hi, how are you?
1: Very well.
5: You've discussed this, and I've missed it, but this is something I'd like to bring up concerning the pictures of the aliens.
1: Sure.
5: There have been so many people who claim to have been abducted, right?
1: Yes.
5: Have any of them looked at the picture and said, oh, these are the people that have been coming and getting me?
1: Nobody I've talked to yet. Well, one lady.
5: What did she say about it?
1: Those are the people that got me. Roughly that.
5: Hmm.
1: Yeah, I did talk to one lady who said that. Mm-hmm.
5: Yeah, it seems that if there are the thousands of people that are being abducted night after night, that some of them would come forward and say yes or no. It's a very, very interesting thing.
1: You've got to remember, other than, say, my newsletter, which, you know, got permission to publish these photos, and some other various leaks on Internet and so forth, the general public has not yet seen these.
5: Well, you're right there. I mean, I'm a nethead, so I'm on the World Wide Web all the time, and I've seen it for weeks. So, yeah, I guess that they haven't been widely distributed.
1: How do you think the American public will absorb this information? It's a hell of a question. I mean, when they show it, if they just show it, what do you think will be the result?
5: Well, I don't know, because I consider myself a reasonably intelligent human being, and for years the subject of UFOs was something that I never really thought about. You know, I thought, well, yeah, there probably are aliens. I don't know if they're coming or not. I saw so much of the tabloid stuff, and one night driving home from work, I happened upon your show, Dreamland.
1: Yes.
5: You were interviewing John Mack. And
1: yes.
5: My goodness. And I went home and listened to it till late in the night, and I went, these guys aren't crazy.
1: Oh, no.
5: And so I started listening to your show, and I started reading the literature, and there is this wealth of information from credible sources.
1: I know.
5: That people don't know anything about. It just isn't out there.
1: I know.
5: I'm a reporter at a television station in Hawaii. And
1: you are?
5: Oh, yeah.
1: Well.
5: And this, if I tried to do a story on any of this, and I did, we had those sightings in Kaneohe last January with some lights in the sky.
1: I recall.
5: Yeah, and my news director said, well, we can't put this on the air. This is crazy. It's just too... There has been such, I believe, such a good job of discrediting this
1: mm-hmm.
5: that the general public, it just goes right over their head. They just think it's tabloid stuff.
1: Mm-hmm.
5: So I don't know what's going to happen.
1: Well, I really appreciate your comments. Thank you. I am past the point of letting it bother me. As I say, it's an open line talk show, and a lot of you have decided you've gathered here to talk about certain topics. I'm not going to stop you. I'm fascinated by them. I've been investigating them for years. I will continue to do so, always in the hope that we will together approach that threshold of proof. And so you keep working toward that. In the meantime, these are all fascinating things, and I, for one, will continue to pursue them until they come and take me away. Ha ha. They're coming to take me away. Ha ha. Remember that one? Got to be old enough for that one, too. Wildcard Line, you're on the air.
6: Yes, good morning. Calling from KEX, Portland.
1: Yes, sir.
6: The only thing that I find surprising in that Detroit fiasco is that popcorn and candy apples weren't sold at that thing. It seems that lately, you know, you've talked about on your show before, the desensitization of human life in this country seems to be rampant.
1: Yeah.
6: I volunteer for a child abuse hotline about four times a month, and the rancid, disgusting pus of behavior I hear, it saddens me.
1: Okay, here's another one. I mean, these are just all over the place this morning. Listen to this. Hi, Art. Here's a local news story you may want to comment on. A local man with learning disabilities is being tried for the child rape of his 15-year-old daughter. However, the girl is refusing to testify. She does not want him convicted. So, the judge has thrown her in juvenile detention and or under house arrest until she takes the stand. It's been about a week so far, and she is still not willing to testify. Dale, listening to KVI/Como.
6: Sad commentary.
1: Yeah.
6: Also, if I may add one story to the two you mentioned earlier about the Portland and Washington area.
1: Sure.
6: I think last week a 16-year-old boy and a 17-year-old friend killed the parents of the 16-year-old. And then if that wasn't bad enough, they took the 5-year-old little brother and drowned him in the bathtub.
1: My God.
6: I don't, you know, like you say, maybe that quickening thing, maybe there is something really to that.
1: Sorry, but I think there is.
6: Yeah, life doesn't mean anything to a lot of people. And I'm not saying everybody, but like I say, that hotline I work for, there's a lot of people that just don't give a rat, you know.
1: I know. I thank you for the call, sir. Yeah, the quickening is real. It's real. I've been doing this particular talk show, for 11 years now. 11 years. And I can tell you, during that 11 years, I've always had access to all the news that is the news that's worth reporting, as they say. And events, crime, social misbehavior, the lessening of the worth of life, our political system, our institutions, everything, events have been accelerating and deteriorating, and it is real, and I choose to call it the quickening. It's just a word, but it describes a whole range of events that are accelerating at an incredible pace. It is something to see. Wildcard Line, you're on the air.
7: Hi, Art.
1: Hello.
7: KMPC Lane.
1: In Los Angeles. Yes.
7: Hey, remember when they were talking about this, goes back a little bit in time, but about how the, gang people were putting the damper on drive-by shootings, you know, in L.A.?
1: Well, it was the Mexican Mafia, sir.
7: Yeah. Well, the thing is, I think that's a bunch of hooey because they had recently, within the last 2 weeks, a shooting up in Boyle Heights where a 14-year-old kid was killed. The news crew went around and started interviewing the people in the neighborhood, and they said, if anything, the shootings on the street are worse than they've ever been. So I think there's a little bit of fallacy there as far as, you know, the what effect this has been having as far as, you know, the...
1: Well, maybe it had an effect and a very short one.
7: Yeah. Hey, when you were talking about genderless aliens...
1: Yes, that's right.
7: Well, what would these prophylactic companies do?
1: They would still need prophylactic, sir, because even aliens of a single gender, which presumably would have, you know, fingertip to fingertip, or whatever it would be, however their mating habits would still have concerns about not wanting to have little alien children when they didn't want to have little alien children. So no doubt those companies would simply adapt. And I don't want to say any more about that. We're going to break here, and we'll be right back.
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1: Well, this is just what I needed to top off my morning. It's from Martin. Up in Como country, KVI country, Wheel of Fortune country. Can't believe it. Hi, Art. I just heard on the 3 a.m. news that several teenagers are being held on charges of animal cruelty. Apparently, they hung two cats at a cemetery in the Queen Anne Hill area of Seattle. Maybe they're related to Stephen King of Pet Cemetery fame. In any event, the quickening moves on. However, for these kids, it may be the slowing. Washington state laws makes deliberate acts of cruelty to animals a felony. And so it should be. You know, if I were to add up the stories I've had out throughout the night tonight and read them all at once as a 10-minute newscast, I would leave you in tears. I'm serious. The cruelty of human beings, and to animals, and to everything around them, has grown to the point where you could take a night like tonight, combine the stories, put them all together, and probably take some of the strongest people out there to tears. They're saying now this girl didn't jump, she was pushed off the bridge. East of the Rockies, you're on the air.
2: Mr. Bell?
1: Hello?
2: Yes. I was just listening to what you're talking about, cats and kittens.
1: Where are you?
2: I'm in St. Louis.
1: Yes, sir. Turn your radio off, sir.
2: I have my radio off.
1: Okay. No, you don't. Thanks for the call. A wild card line, you're on the air.
3: Hey, good morning, Art. This is Bill from Portland, KEX.
1: Hi, Bill.
3: Hey, can I just run one quick thing about Absolutely Fresh Flowers?
1: Sure.
3: It's a great deal. I've done it myself. One little teeny flaw that I found in it was that I sent them to my wife as a surprise, and I put on the card, guess who, and they signed my name at the bottom. But that's just a minor flaw. The deal is astronomical.
1: Wait a minute now. You send them to your wife, and it was supposed to just say, guess who.
3: Well, they asked.
1: But they actually put your name when you didn't want them to. Is that correct?
3: Well, I don't know if it was. They asked who they were from, and I said...
1: No, I just want to get straight what happened. You wanted just guess who on the card without a name?
3: Well, they asked me who it was from, and I said, well...
1: Please answer my question first. You sent it, and your instructions were to just put guess who on it?
3: Yes.
1: Not your name?
3: No.
1: Thank you. Maybe they figured they were doing you a favor.
3: They did. They did all around, believe me. On this subject about that poor gal that in that bridge incident,
1: yes.
3: I've been in towing for years, and I tell you, if you can put a ring and a curtain around an accident scene of whatever magnitude, you could get more money out of it than the Tyson fight. I tell you, the people out there are sick with this. And I've been to dozens and dozens of fatalities, and I've seen more accidents from the rubbernecks going the other way.
1: Yeah.
3: You know, the fender benders and the
1: But still, sir, it's a long way from that to chanting, jump, jump, jump, or whatever.
3: I don't know, Art. I've been there at the fatalities and stuff and seen the people robbed, their cars pillaged. I tell you, people don't have a conscience over any of this stuff anymore. And I might be wrong. It was my understanding that she had bumped a couple cars before this happened.
1: Yeah.
3: On a hit and run.
1: Might have.
3: Yeah. I tell you, the frustrations get so high anymore. It's just unbelievable how people act. And being around the accidents that I've been around and stuff, I was just in one the other morning, you know, at the scene of one. And it's a sad situation all around. But the people that are the gawkers.
1: Yes.
3: And the rubbernecks. And the comments, you know, in one turn, the police get battered down with, the, you know, this Rodney King and this Tyson, the Simpson trial and all that, but they don't give them enough credit, really, out there from what they do on the sidelines.
1: I know.
3: Helping people out. They really do. And the firemen, I tell you, don't get any credit. These guys are outstanding people for it.
1: I know, but the police particularly now probably have never in America been at a lower point with regard to respect and support. I don't think they've ever been at a lower point, have they?
3: I don't believe so. They've been kind of shunned into their own little group, you know, and they're just kind of amongst themselves as friends and their own personal tight-knit family.
1: All right, thanks for the call, sir. From Steve. Now, Steve is the guy who faxed about the living Earth. Remember Steve? He was the guy I put on the air with my guest Sunday on Dreamland. Dear Art, he says, point taken. I suppose the difference between you and I is that I will not believe anything anyone tells me when speaking of the paranormal. Words don't do it for me. Now, I do understand that sometimes a theory can jive with one's own personal experiences. I'm not a bomb thrower, but when I was in college, I had many debates about the living Earth idea. As long as I've been arguing this subject, nobody has ever presented anything more than a feeling for evidence. I don't mean to insult your beliefs, sorry if I have. I've been around the world more than once. I've seen things that I would not think could happen. I just think it's important to separate what is known from what could be. It could be the black helicopters are out there to do unspeakable harm. But we use our common sense to judge these claims. So, let me ask you this, and I don't mean to be confrontational, in all seriousness. What experiences of yours or things you have learned that lean you in the direction of believing, not knowing as fact, the Earth is of a consciousness? What is it that makes you not dismiss this as just so much rubbish? I'm genuinely interested. Steve in Santa Barbara. Boy, Steve, here we go again. First of all, I'm not suggesting, Steve, the Earth has a consciousness as you and I define it in our human condition. However, the Earth is a balanced ecology. Call it nature, call it God, call it whatever it pleases you to call it, but there is a balance that exists. And so that in a very real sense, I'm not saying there is a consciousness, I'm saying that the Earth is an organism itself, a living, thriving organism that reacts as an organism would, perhaps in self-defense, perhaps in effect in gratitude, if challenged, if irritated, that it would act to correct its own environment. As the caller said, lots of lightning, lots of ozone, lots of hot weather, that will end up in effect balancing something else. It's the best I can do, Steve. I believe the Earth is in that sense a living entity, not necessarily a conscious entity as we define consciousness, though I don't rule out that possibility, but simply alive in the sense I just gave you. Best I can do, Steve. First-time caller line, you're on the air. No, he gave up. West of the Rockies, you're on the air.
4: Yes, this is Aaron, the atheist, calling from Fairhaven, Washington.
1: Atheist, huh?
4: Yeah.
1: Okay.
4: Not afraid to admit it.
1: No God.
4: Is that
1: right?
4: Never seen any evidence for any sort of supernatural being.
1: I guess I would have to say then, if that's the definition of an atheist, then I'm one too. But I'm not. In other words, even though I can't see it and put my hand on it, I don't declare it not to be any more than I declare it to be. I declare it possible, even probable, And I don't see, I have as much trouble with your position as I have trying to come to terms with my own. How can you know there is not something?
4: I think you're laboring under an ill definition of what atheism is.
1: Really?
4: Not actually.
1: I thought atheism was a belief system, much as belief in, absolute belief in a creator is. That you believe there is no such thing. Dead, gone, quiet, nothingness, the end.
4: Philosophical atheism is not the belief that no God exists. It is the absence of any belief in any God.
1: That's a pretty thin line there, sir.
4: Well, you talk a lot about science, and my position is, strictly speaking, scientific. And according to your criterion, you also have to entertain the possibility of leprechauns and gnomes, trolls, and any other such supernatural...
1: Well, I do. It could be.
4: Why waste your time with such silliness and such superstition?
1: Well, that's fine to say until you get meet a leprechaun.
4: I cannot disprove the existence of any God, but as Bertrand Russell once said, neither can I disprove the existence of Zeus or any of the other myriad of deities in ancient Greece or in ancient
1: Rome.
4: Well,
1: to me, that makes you from Missouri, not an atheist.
4: When you move above and beyond the evidence, you can say whatever you want to because you've unfettered yourself from factuality.
1: From factuality?
4: I can't actually invalidate any claim that any believer makes because it isn't falsifiable.
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1: Stop bridges for automobile accidents.
2: You did have a caller on who was, you guys were talking about infants dying before baptism and thus
1: I recall, yes.
2: St. Augustine, very famous Christian philosopher, the early Middle Ages, he was very adamant and explicit that any infant that in fact perished before baptism was condemned and consigned
1: I'm aware
2: to eternal
1: punishment. Yes, I know.
2: This is a Christian doctrine, and it's easily ascertainable throughout the good book.
1: Well, I don't think you're an atheist.
2: Well,
1: you're an agnostic.
2: The believers make me feel like an atheist.
1: Well, I know, but go look it up. You're really an agnostic.
2: No, agnosticism is dishonest atheism. If you have no belief in a God, you're an atheist.
1: An atheist, I believes as an article of faith there is not a God.
2: An atheist, strictly speaking, again, is somebody without a belief in a God. That's
1: okay, so by then your own definition, you're not one.
2: I said that I don't have a belief in a God. That makes me an atheist.
1: If you, as an article of faith, believe there is not a God.
2: It's not an article of faith.
1: It's not.
2: No.
1: In other words, you can't prove it one way or the other?
2: I don't have to prove anything. I'm not the one making the claim.
1: You're an agnostic.
2: Label me and negate me. I don't care.
1: Okay, I can do that.
2: I respect your position, though, that you're interested in the great mysteries of life.
1: Well, should we not be? In other words, isn't investigation or continuing and striving to reach that threshold of proof that you and I would both like, isn't that important?
2: Absolutely. I would even go so far as to call myself a God seeker. I just have not as yet found anything.
1: All right, sir. Thank you. Believe me, as I understand the definition of atheist, you are not one. But if you want to call yourself that, sir, suits me. I'm not bothered by it. You call yourself anything you want. I just don't think you are. I don't think there are a lot of atheists out there any more than... We'll be right back. On our West of the Rockies line, you're on the air. Hello there. Going once, going twice, gone. Wild card line, you're on the air.
3: Hello, this is Mark in Honolulu.
1: Hello, Mark.
3: Hi, how you doing? You've had a really interesting show tonight.
1: Thank you.
3: And you're absolutely correct. My facts, it was in a total panic. It was absolutely fantastic flowers. Because she really called me in a panic, and she goes, I don't know what I'm going to do. I've absolutely ran out of vases. I don't know where I'm going to put all these things. They're absolutely wonderful. I got big marks.
1: Thank you for calling and verifying that.
3: Yeah, I wanted to also say that if, you know, like with Santilli's upcoming release and all that kind of stuff, if people really got on to the fact, if it was so, not saying it is, but if it was so, and say maybe there was just a mass landing so that everybody in the world could really see that there was other intelligent life in the universe, and we weren't the only ones created in God's image, my goodness, I think a whole lot of people would be back to the 20 stock crash. A lot of people would be running around very, very numb.
1: All right, let me present you with an alternative idea. Suppose somehow these people did have really good transportation, and so they made it here, but when they came down off the ramp, they were like Dumb and Dumber.
3: They had high technology, but they'd been dumbed down in their education system.
1: So they were total twerps that came down off the ramp. How would we treat them?
3: That would be a good question. I wouldn't know. I would imagine under, at least in this country, I think that most things, depending on how many there were,

0: actually there, if there was just a shipload, they'd probably be whisked off.
1: No, I'm going with your scenario, that they would be landing all over. There would be thousands and thousands of them, and they were all mental...
0: basket cases.
1: Basket cases, that's right. Now, as you know, our Constitution prohibits slavery of human beings.
0: Well, yeah, supposedly, but I would imagine that under the circumstances right now, I would say the scenario would go that they would be put institutionalized and studied, and their technology would be whisked away and reverse engineered as quick as they possibly could and use it for other purposes. I don't really think that the whole world would be so benevolent as to give them a box each of fresh flowers and thank them for dropping by and ask them when they're coming back.
1: All right, sir. I appreciate your call. Thank you. Have a good morning. First-time caller line. We're getting short on time here. You're on the air.
2: Hey, good deal, Art. Thanks a lot.
1: Sure. Where are you?
2: I am in Everett, Washington.
1: Everett. Yes,
2: yeah,
1: sir.
2: I wanted to say something about the Wheel of Fortune deal.
1: Oh.
2: Just real quick.
1: Yes.
2: I guess Vanna White was downtown in Seattle at the Pike Place Market.
1: Yes.
2: You ever heard of that place?
1: I have, yes.
2: Yeah. And she was tossing fish at the fish market.
1: She was?
2: Yes. That's what I heard on the radio this afternoon. So.
1: Uh-huh.
2: But,
1: Would you think that it would... I mean, how do you feel about having this on the Space Needle? I want your true feelings.
2: Well, you know, I don't think that we really need it. I mean, it's kind of a defacement of something that... I mean, if you look at products that come from Washington State...
1: Isn't the Space Needle sort of sacred, in a way, for Seattle?
2: I think it is. You look at products that come from Washington State that go all over the world, and you see pictures of the Space Needle and everything, and you just... I don't know. It kind of makes me sick to think that we are so commercialized in today's world that we need to see things like that.
1: I can only see it topped off with a rotating... giant statue of Vanna White.
2: Yeah, that's about as far as they could go. That's about the only way they can top it, so to say, I guess.
1: Well, maybe they painted it all up there with water-soluble paint, and God knows you get lots of rain in Seattle, so...
2: Exactly. Exactly.
1: That's a quickening. I gotta go, sir. We're out of time. So, tell America good night.
2: Hey, America. Good night, and thanks a lot, Art. We'll talk to you some other time.
1: All right. That's it. Clock says we gotta go. I can't believe it. We'll be back again tomorrow, I think.
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1: From the high desert and the great American Southwest, I bid you all good evening or good morning, as the case may be, across all these many prolific time zones, stretching from the Hawaiian and Tahitian island chains, with visions of grass skirts and hammocks and... all the way eastward to the Caribbean and the U.S. Virgin Islands. How you doing in St. Thomas this morning? To me, it looks like that damn hurricane's headed straight for you in St. Thomas. I haven't heard the latest update, but last time I checked, it looked like it was headed straight for St. Thomas. So I hope you're doing well, battening down the hatches. It's a Category 1, last I checked, and you can certainly weather that, but prepare is the T word. South into South America and north to the pole, and worldwide, of course, on the Internet. This is Coast to Coast AM. I'm Art Bell. So many things to report on. Albert Taylor, the author of Soul Traveler, which is going to become a movie... Ooh, how exciting, is going to be our guest here shortly. And if you have never heard Al Taylor, you've got a real treat coming. I have a number of announcements to make and a couple things to report, and then we'll get underway. Regarding Danyon Brinkley, I was in communication with his cousin at least a couple of times today. And Danyon remains in intensive care. Has gone to a private room in intensive care. I am intentionally not, on his request, reporting the hospital where he is, because they would be absolutely inundated, as you might well expect. The information I have is that he has been moved from critical to stable. However, he continues to hemorrhage. His brain continues to hemorrhage. He has blood, in essence, running down both sides of his brain. He's taking steroids. They're very concerned, and normally Danyon would take blood thinners because of his heart condition, but obviously if they allow it to get too thick, it clots. He has heart trouble. So it's a very dicey situation between his blood being too thin and too thick. He is taking steroids, and if they are able to stabilize him sufficiently, he will be facing brain surgery on Sunday or Monday. And that is as much as I know, with the exception of one more item, and that is, he said, if you don't believe in the power of prayer, you should be where I am. And he had that word to me earlier today, so he wants to thank all of you. At this point, he doesn't want any visitors at all. Otherwise, I wouldn't be here now. I'd be there. Danyon has a way of handling this kind of thing when it comes. And he goes into a period of deep personal meditation and tries to heal himself. And that is what he is doing. So I monitor as closely as I'm able the present condition and the situation with regard to Danyon Brinkley. It is still very critical. He's facing, if they can stabilize him, a very difficult surgery. And all I can ask is that you pray for Danyon. And I guess I want to say something about the power of prayer. I believe in it. Now, at the risk of getting myself in trouble, which I always am, anyway, I will say to you, I am not absolutely certain about why it works. But I know that it works. I'm not precisely certain of the source of the power of prayer, personally, but I have no question about the fact that it works. The power of healing, is just beyond question, in my opinion. So prayers are in order. I wish I could tell you definitively that I understood why it works. I cannot. I can just tell you I know it works, and Danyan certainly needs it right now. Now, unfortunately, reporting on other items, Mother Teresa has passed on. And there are certain things going on with respect to the media that I don't quite understand. During the day today, I watched carefully the coverage of both the passing of Mother Teresa and the continuing coverage of the Princess Diana funeral and story. And to give you just a sense of the priorities, I have in front of me this hour's Reuters news. And in order, the stories read, the top story is crowds await Diana procession. The second story is more photographers investigated. The third story is Diana did not expect to remarry. And the fourth story is followers mourn Mother Teresa. Now, both of these women were good women. There's no doubt about that, but I am not quite square in my own mind about why continuing coverage of the funeral and story of Princess Diana overshadows the death of Mother Teresa, who did so much for so long, for so many. There you go. That's two. There are many who say there will be one more. And I hope that is not Danyan. And somebody wrote me this. Art, whose time really had come? Art, at 2:03 p.m. today, I heard the announcement of Mother Teresa's death. How strangely ironic. Can the world stand a second funeral of the magnitude of this one for Diana? Wouldn't Mother Teresa actually be far more deserving of the pomp, respect, and tears awarded to the princess? Would, in fact, the Saint of Calcutta have even gotten anywhere near the send-off being given to Diana? Would the world have stopped? Would the tabloids and the regular media paid her the attention, offered the tributes and the amount of airtime given to Diana? Would millions of followers have been laid, flowers rather, been laid at the steps of Catholic churches by followers and consulates around the world? Would hundreds of thousands of heartful renderings have been offered in books of condolences? Would world leaders feel slighted if they couldn't attend her funeral? Would Elton John, smitten with his grief, be but only able to rewrite a few words of an old song rather than write a new one? Would the stars of music in the movie industry take up the cause of a saint that can never be replaced? Aren't we really just a pop culture whose drug of choice is kish other than truly caring world society? Perhaps there are things going on we cannot see, nor should. Perhaps the death of Diana, the funeral for Diana, is really the acknowledgement and funeral that Mother Teresa would never have been accorded. The forces of the unseen world, the energies of the cosmos, do often work in strange, yet not often understood ways. Mother Teresa, in recent years, has fought to remain alive on this earth until now. Was Mother Teresa unwilling to die and give up her work here on earth? Is it possible the unknown was awaiting a significant event as the death of the princess to act as a catalyst for the death of the saint? Was Diana's death and all its global aftermath used as a door to channel Mother Teresa peacefully across the bridge to the other side? One can only wonder. That's from Ken. So we have lost two. And many, many, many have faxed me suggesting that it is always three. That the world loses. It occurs in threes. So that essentially to this hour is the news. The only other really big, important piece of news continues to be this information that the Russians seem to have lost track of 100 suitcase-sized, 1 kiloton nuclear weapons that can be detonated in about 30 minutes by an individual, single individual. And it was quite interesting. Yesterday morning, I was doing an interview with WWRC, WRC in Washington, D.C., my new affiliate there. And they asked me, Lord, how do you find your topics? And instead of a direct answer, because I don't really have one, topics usually find me. I asked them about this story, and they had just become aware of the Russian story. And I said, I'll tell you this, if I were where you are, I would be wanting to have those found very quickly. Washington, D.C., Jerusalem, I don't know, what would you imagine would be the first target for a suitcase nuke? Probably not Pahrump, although the way things have been going, one never knows. At any rate, coming up in a moment, Al Taylor.
2: 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So get the inside story on the show and the inside story on what's going on with Coast to Coast AM. 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

0: Well, let me tell you one more thing. UPS is still really screwed up. I ordered a radio from Amateur Electronic Supply in Las Vegas, a ham radio store, Wednesday. Now, this is not rocket scientist stuff. Pahrump is over the, Las Vegas is over the hill from Pahrump, about 65 miles. So all they had to do, no air involved, all they had to do was get this radio, which was coming in two boxes from Las Vegas to Pahrump, 65 miles. No aircraft, no special handling, just put it in the truck and bring it on over. Well, as of tonight, they have finally located one of the boxes at UPS in Las Vegas, where it remains at the terminal at this hour. The second box, UPS has no tracking information for whatsoever, even though the store has a receipt saying the driver picked it up. There is no tracking. It was not scanned. So we've got one box sitting where it was 2 days ago, and box number two, they know not where. Extremely frustrating. And it's obvious that the strike effect is far from over, because they are not handling things well. One positive comment this morning. As you know, I wrote a book called The Quickening, and just before airtime, I got the following email. Art, from the Houston Chronicle, September 6, Houston Crown Books, which is Houston's largest, now lists The Quickening at number 10 with a bullet. No doubt. Congratulations. That is nice. The Quickening, which is the book and the theme of things that I talk about so much on this program, is available in stores nationwide. All you've got to do now is go in and ask. A lot of them are Barnes & Noble, Superstores, Bookstop, B. Dalton, Borders, Walden Books, and really sort of almost every bookstore now, and either they have it, or they're sold out, or they're trying to get it, or you can get it on order, one of the above. It is called The Quickening by Art Bell, and it explains so very much of what we discuss on this program. It really does a lot more than that. It documents so much of what we discuss on this program. So I recommend it. If you can find it, go to your local bookstore now. I've chewed up most of this half hour with announcements. Let us go to this evening's guest, who is Al Taylor. One time previously on the program. Al, welcome back.
1: Thank you, Art.
0: Thank you very much. Great to have you.
1: Wonderful to be back.
0: Albert, if you would, give us a short sketch, because that's actually before the bottom of the hour, all we have time for, of who you are and a little bit about your background.
1: Okay, well, my name is Albert Taylor. I'm an engineer scientist. I've had a secret clearance for the last two decades. I've helped design the stealth fighter, the B-1 bomber. I also have trained, helped design components and pressurized docking units on the space station that will be going up next year. I've also trained astronauts in Johnson Space Center, and I've also been a co-designer on numerous satellite components for President Reagan's SDI or Star Wars program. And I'm also the author of Soul Traveler, a guide to out-of-body experiences and the wonders beyond, which is about my personal out-of-body experiences.
0: This doesn't make sense. You're going to have to explain to us how you get from space shuttles, space stations, SDI stuff, and all that exotic hardware
1: to a metaphysical whatever book, spiritual book.
0: Yes.
1: Well, I didn't go looking to write the book. The book came to me, and it came to me through the experiences that I've been having since the age of five. And one of the things that, as you know, and I've gotten tons of mail on this subject, one of the things that I didn't know was related to the out-of-body experience is night paralysis. And that's where you wake up in the middle of the night after going to sleep or so, and maybe about 2 or 3 o'clock in the morning, and you're very alert and aware, but you're completely paralyzed.
0: That's how you got on this program. Some guy, it more than not happens this way, called my program
1: mm-hmm.
0: and said, "Hey, Art, I have this terrible thing that keeps happening to me. I'm paralyzed.
1: Mm-hmm.
0: I'm in bed, and I'm paralyzed, and I can't move." And he said, "Does anybody else ever have this?" Oh, man, it was a week. My phones kept going, email, I couldn't stop it, and I tried to figure out what was going on. So many people said they were having this. I said, "Look, I'll try to find a guest and try to find out what I can for you about this paralysis,"
1: mm-hmm.
0: and I found you.
1: And you changed my life.
0: So what all these people experience is what?
1: Well, basically, I found out, first of all, it's been something that's been very frightening in my family for a number of years, even several generations. But what I found out is that paralysis, that when you wake up in the middle of the night and you can't move, what that is that your soul or spirit or astral form or etheric form, whatever you want to call yourself, is disconnected from the physical body. That means it's occupying the same space as the body, but it is not connected to any type of controls or neural functions of the body. So you feel as if you're paralyzed. But what I found out is it's just changing my thoughts to moving my other body, or second body, as Robert Monroe would call it. I was able to leave the physical body and actually consciously leave and look down at the body and eventually travel and fly places. And that's just the tip of the iceberg. It changed my life. It completely removed the fear of death, because now I understand what it is to be in the spirit body. After and numerous encounters I would have with non-physical entities, dead relatives, incredible things that 6 years ago, if you would have told me I'd be talking about this, let alone experiencing it, I think you were crazy.
0: Albert, what you are describing sounds very much like Daniel Brinkley describes when he talks about his near-death experience.
1: Mm-hmm. Very closely related.
0: Very, very. And so that's what we'll talk about when we come back. Sit tight. We're at the bottom of the hour. Albert Taylor, his book and soon a movie, Soul Traveler, back in a moment.
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1: Here's a way I can mix business with pleasure. It, of course, is Cusco. This is a Burmac 3. And I've been using this as bumper music now for, what, about 2 months or so? A month and a half, 2 months, something like that. Had it way ahead of release. It debuted as number 8 before its release on the New Age charts, just because of the airplay here, because we were the only one playing.
0: Never know what you'll hear on Coast to Coast AM with George Norrie.
2: They want Americans on their knees begging for help from someone to come and give us relief. They want these families to be on their knees saying, please don't take our homes. Please don't take our cars. Please don't take our jobs.
3: And the government is the savior.
2: And government will save you under this umbrella of a one world order where the troops will come in. It's happening now, and it's happening very fast. Why?
3: Now they realize that the jig is up, the consciousness is raising, the dam has broken, so they've got the pole position in this Indy 500 race, but their car's smoking, it's got bald tires, they're almost out of gas, and in a way, that's almost even more scary because their system's unraveling, falling apart. They prepared for people waking up and fighting back. They just didn't expect it to be this big.
0: Now we take you back to the night of September 5th, 1997, on Art Bell, Somewhere in Time. We'll be right back.

0: Now, back to Albert Taylor. Albert, welcome back.
1: Thank you, Art.
0: Albert, before we proceed,
1: mm-hmm.
0: what is the soul?
1: What is the soul?
0: See, I started out with the easy.
1: with the easy, the profoundly easy. Well, the soul that I have found out is exactly what you think you are not. You think that you are your body, but really the consciousness that occupies your body is that soul. That consciousness that occupies the body is timeless. Now, part of the consciousness that you have now while in the body has to do with the body. And so you have animal instincts, a lot of fears and things like that that comes along with being a human in physical form. But when you leave the body, all you have is pure consciousness and pure understanding. And what you become is kind of an observer to reality. So you no longer have the emotional ties or hurt or pain or disappointments that you have while you're in the physical body. The soul is something that evolves through many, many lifetimes and expressions, as some people would say. And I think the soul is something that is evolving into becoming what I'd like to call a co-creator with God. So we all, and the soul is not something you have in your pocket, like, you know, spare change or something like that. We are the soul. A lot of people believe that we have a soul, but in truth, we are it. Us thinking, us consciousness, us being able to visualize, imagine, all of that, even laugh, that is the soul, pure consciousness.
0: Okay, at the bottom of the hour, I was saying that, and actually you sound just like Danny. You know, when you're talking about
1: I'll
0: this,
1: I'll take that as a compliment.
0: Absolutely.
1: He's a good friend of mine.
0: Wish him well. He's going through a rough time.
1: Definitely. Always.
0: But you really do sound very much like him in what you're saying about what we are when we are not in our body.
1: Mm-hmm.
0: And so this is an area of intense interest to me, Albert. In other words, when we die or experience near death, and I've heard it from Danyon,
1: mm-hmm.
0: He describes it the same way. There is no fear.
1: Right.
0: There is only understanding,
1: right.
0: and so forth and so on. No fear. Danyon does not fear death.
1: Right.
0: Not at all.
1: Right.
0: He'll even joke about it.
1: Mm-hmm.
0: And that's because he's been there. And you're telling me that this soul travel business, if you can achieve it, takes you, do you think, to the exact same realm? Or is there some sort of subtle difference? Or what?
1: Well, initially, you know, the one thing about Danyon that really comforted me is I was having these experiences and I had no one to talk to about it because, first of all, there's people in my family who have been having it, but they were so fearful about it and so let's say, affected by religious dogmas that just talking about something like this terrified them. So when I did meet Danyon, it was wonderful that I met someone that he had a near death, but I've been having these experiences since I was 5, and yet I could talk to him about the experiences in detail, and he understood and could shed some light on the subject. Now, as far as going to the actual places that a person who has a near-death experience goes to, initially I would say yes. Initially, when you leave the body via death or trauma, like a near-death experience, or via the out-of-body experience, you end up on what some people call the astral plane, or you may call it the first level, right above the physical. Most people do go to that level. Some people don't transition beyond that level. So there's a lot of spirits and people who have passed that are on the astral plane. But in the near-death experience, a lot of people transition past that and actually go to a higher level of vibration, and that's where they experience the light that they talk about.
0: Right.
1: So some people traveling out of body are capable of going to the astral plane, the mental plane, the causal plane, and some people are even capable of going to the etheric plane where you will see this light. So, and I have been able to do that. I didn't know exactly what I was doing or even why I was doing or even how to measure where I was. And the thing about it was so strange is I was being called or drawn there for a lot of reasons. Sometimes I would go there on purpose, but other times I was being summoned there. And I had experiences with the light, and I was totally confused as to what this light was. I mean, I'm a member of the International Association of Near-Death Studies. Numerous friends of mine are members of IANS, and they were talking about, some of them, based on their religious backgrounds, they would say the light is Jesus or the light is God,
0: sure,
1: or whatever. So
0: sure,
1: when I was having these initial encounters, I didn't know what to think of it. Very confusing.
0: All right.
1: And scary.
0: As I told you in the last show, I've had this paralysis,
1: mm-hmm,
0: as many times in my life.
1: Mm-hmm. Lucky you, Art.
0: No, not really, because I've never been able to let go. And
1: even after reading the book, Art.
0: Not yet, Al. Not yet. It's scary. To me,
1: yeah,
0: it's really scary.
1: It can be.
0: And there's a threshold, and I just can't get past that threshold. It's like I'm a control freak, and I feel myself losing control completely,
1: mm-hmm,
0: and I just can't let go. And I remember asking you a question last time that you really couldn't exactly answer, and I don't blame you.
1: Mm-hmm.
0: And it is, in America, a lot of people die in their sleep.
1: Mm-hmm.
0: Right? A lot of, mm-hmm, people do. Now, how do you know that a good, healthy percentage of those people who died in their sleep weren't soul traveling?
1: Well, I can only go by my experience, and what I found out is that, first of all, that when I leave my body, I'm not alone. And to tell you the truth, none of us are really alone. We just can't perceive what's really going on around us. We are here for a specific duration, each one of us. Each one of us has a different clock, a different time to do in this particular physical plane.
0: Sure.
1: None of that is going to be interrupted just because the soul is capable of temporarily leaving the physical body.
0: All right, so that's another way of saying if it's your time, you're going to go.
1: Exactly, exactly. So it's not caused by leaving the body. It is time for you to go, period.
0: Mm.
1: Matter of fact, when I leave the body, I've done some incredible experiences since the last time I talked to you. Look, I get tons of letters about people asking me to pull them out of body. So I have done some experiments like that, and you can literally pull someone out of body.
0: Oh,
1: but no one,
0: really?
1: That I have done this to, and I don't do this very often, but no one that I've done this to has been injured in any way, shape, or form. And a lot of times, I find when I've gone to visit people in the past, I have found that they're out of body. They're just in sort of a dream state, and they don't know it. I've been able to communicate with them sometimes, and sometimes they would remember me being there, and sometimes they wouldn't.
0: So somebody can actually request of you to be pulled from their body.
1: People have, and I have done.
0: Wow, that's almost soul napping.
1: Only if they ask.
0: Now, I've got to ask, Al, could, mm-hmm, you pull somebody from their body even if they didn't ask?
1: If they didn't ask?
0: Yeah.
1: Would I do that?
0: No. I said, could you do that?
1: Yes, you could. You
0: know,
1: but
0: that would be soul napping.
1: I would say, you know, this is the... See, I thought if it ended at that, then I wouldn't see too much harm with it. But this is what I found out.
0: You're going to make me afraid to go to sleep.
1: Well, there's nothing negative that can happen to you, Art, no matter what happens.
0: It's so you say.
1: Fear in your head and fear of the unknown. But this is what I found out. A friend of mine, I did pull her out of body for the first time in her whole life.
0: Yes.
1: She had an out-of-body experience. And I kind of, after doing that, what I had noticed, or what I found out over the next few days, is that I left her gate unlocked, so to speak. So now she started having out-of-body experiences, spontaneous ones, which were, first of all, she'd never had in her life, and these were kind of uncontrolled, kind of happening to her in the middle of the night since that happened. So
0: does she now consider that to be a good thing?
1: Initially, it was very frightening. Because when you're out of body, you're very, you know, it's not like being in the physical, just floating above the body. You are completely weightless. Many avenues open up to you. Many, many sensations. Many, many feelings. Voices. You can see things. I mean, it can be terribly overwhelming if it's your first time.
0: All right.
1: So initially, yes, that it was very frightening to her.
0: All right. Let us describe the lower level. It is possible, Al,
1: mm-hmm,
0: and correct me if I'm wrong, but to travel within the boundaries of this world.
1: Yes.
0: I mean, for example, to go to Paris.
1: Oh, yes.
0: The south of France, perhaps, mm-hmm. sounds good. Or wherever you want to travel, you can physically actually go there. And what, when you are in that condition on this plane, do you see? Do you see things as I see them now? I'm looking at my cart machines, my tape player, my cup of coffee with a straw in it,
1: mm-hmm.
0: my board. Do you see things that way?
1: You have the capability of seeing things exactly as you see them in the physical body and more. For instance, one of the early experiments that I did is I came out of body, and it's in my book too, and I heard the shower going on in the hallway, in the bathroom down the hallway.
0: Huh.
1: As I began, and just floating in my bedroom, the door was closed. As I began to focus on the sound that I heard out down the hallway, the door and the wall that separated me from the bathroom ceased to be an obstacle, meaning I could see through it. Then I could see the door, and eventually the door of the bathroom ceased to be an obstacle, and I could see through it, too, and actually see the shower curtains in the other bathroom. But if I chose to, I could even regress and go back and pay more attention to the walls, and I would see the walls. You can get to the point where you can either pay full attention to the physical plane, where you see everything there is, and you even see auras off of almost everything, or you can raise your vibrational rate where you don't perceive anything physical. And there's no hard line, meaning that it's either or. There's the smooth transition where you can just go to seeing incredible things that you never would have dreamed of. So, yes, you can see the physical. You can, and you know what? The thing about it, though, the physical, everybody says, well, why don't you go here? Why don't you go check out this? One person said, why don't you go see what secret documents the Russians have and all that?
0: Yes.
1: After you travel out of body, all of that seems so insignificant. Going to physical places, one person said, oh, we could go to Tahiti together.
0: Oh, well, that's
1: I said,
0: right.
1: Yeah, we could.
0: You see, I'm still thinking in the physical, so I understand that kind of thinking. Tahiti sounds good, South France.
1: Well,
0: maybe,
1: initially, but it's wonderful. And matter of fact, that's what I did for a lot of years, is I would just go to different physical places. But then when I started getting samplings of the non-physical locations, mm-hmm. the physical locations totally paled in comparison. I mean, there's just no draw, no
0: all right, people will say this, Al,
1: mm-hmm.
0: and I will ask this. To a lot of people, this sounds crazy.
1: Mm-hmm. I admit that.
0: They don't believe it. They don't believe it can be done.
1: Uh-huh.
0: And if you can really do it, and if you can really travel in the physical plane,
1: uh-huh.
0: then you should be able to go somewhere and observe something and come back and describe what you have observed.
1: Correct.
0: And prove, therefore, that you can travel astrally.
1: Correct. Correct.
0: Now, what proof can you offer that you or anybody else has done this?
1: Well, in the book, initially, what I did do, I mean, what I did is I would go to several friends of mine that I worked with on the space station, several engineers,
0: uh-huh.
1: and sometimes I would tell them, I'm just going to describe, I'd never been there physically, and I'm just going to describe in as much detail as I can remember when I get back what your particular apartment looks like. I had some people set up a number or a letter on the back of the door of a closet or something like that, and I would go and see what the letter was and come back and document it, then check on it later. One person I had, I found out that when I got to her, I knew she was married, but when I got to her house, I found out that her and her husband didn't sleep in the same bed. And I also found out that she slept with a heating pad or something on her leg. So when I came back to the physical, I approached her, a prominent doctor. I approached her and said, you know, I didn't know you and your husband slept in separate beds. And she began to tell me, yeah, he sleeps over there because he has sleep apnea or something like that, and he snores, and it's better for him to be a long way away from me. And then I said to her that I thought there was something wrong with your leg because I perceived it as this white object, and she told me that it was a heating pad or something that she wore around her leg at night. So I did that over and over again because, first of all, I wanted to know, am I dreaming this? Because I've been having these experiences all my life since I was five, and I always thought they were dreams. I never thought or never realized that they had any correlation or anything to do with the physical world. So I was trying to find out, am I just having a great lucid dream? But once I did it over and over again, and I wasn't wrong at all in my descriptions of the places that I've been to, I was shocked. I thought, well, oh, my God, this is real. So now what do I do with this? What does it mean that I can do this? What am I and what are we that we can leave our physical body and see these type of things?
0: Correct.
1: So I had to start exploring that new avenue, so to speak, because after I became convinced, that no longer was a question in my mind.
0: I understand that your book, Soul Traveler, is going to be made into a motion picture. Is that correct?
1: Yes.
0: Who's doing that? When's it going to be? What's going on?
1: you know what's funny, really funny, Art? I've done your program, Coast to Coast and Dreamland, and numerous other programs. This was the first time that I'd ever gotten a briefing before coming on the air. this never happened. I was told what I should say and what I should not say, but I will
0: really?
1: Say this. There are four major studios looking at Soul Traveler right now. We are negotiating with all of them. Everyone is very enthusiastic. This whole ball of wax, this whole thing, I wrote the screenplay, and I wrote it since the last time I spoke to you and I did your show. And it was because of your show, Art, so I want to thank you for that.
0: Sure.
1: While doing Dreamland, I was approached by a movie, I can mention their name, Amber Wave Media on the East Coast. Mm-hmm. And they're the ones who suggested and were very interested in doing a feature film regarding my book. They wanted me to work with a screenwriter. But after writing this, and it's not just something I've written, it's something I believe and I practice.
0: I understand.
1: It's more of a spiritual belief than just, you know, a circus trick.
0: Sure. No, believe me, I understand.
1: Right. So I couldn't see just handing this over to some screenwriter who wasn't at least semi-experienced or had some kind of understanding of what this phenomenon was all about. So I set out to learn about screenplays, which is this crazy thing, and I met a few actors and here and there, and it's amazing how many people came out of the woodwork to help me. And next thing I knew, I was plugging through page 50, page 100, and I had written this screenplay about based on my book. But what's
0: smart
1: so
0: idea.
1: Wonderful about this particular movie, it's not going to be just a movie. It's going to be very entertaining. It's going to be funny because if you read my book, you see how, you know, I have a little bit of a wacky sense of humor.
0: Uh-huh.
1: So it's going to be funny, but it's going to be very, very educational. And a lot of people, the reviews I've gotten so far, people tell me that it's better than the book.
0: All right. Hold tight.
1: Okay.
0: That probably is right, because you condensed it more efficiently. I'm Art Bell, and this is Coast to Coast AM.
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0: Premier Radio Networks presents Art Bell Somewhere in Time. 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
1: That is exactly what it is, and I'm Art Bell. Good morning, everybody. It's great to be here. My guest is Albert Taylor. His book is Soul Traveler, and it's going to be soon more than a book. It's going to be a movie. And you can imagine the possibilities. I certainly can. In fact, we're going to talk about the possibilities in a moment.
0: ...1997, on Art Bell, Somewhere in Time.

0: My guest is Albert Taylor, who has written Soul Traveler, which soon will be a motion picture. And he wrote the screenplay. Good move, I think, Al. I think so, too. Now, when it gets, though, to the director and the, you know, the actual stage where they're going to produce the movie,
1: right.
0: They're going to want to get...
1: Hack away at it.
0: Yeah, they're going to want to hack away at it.
1: Yeah.
0: And they're going to want to put in probably all kinds of scenes that you might not want in there.
1: Oh, I've already heard a bunch of really wild inputs where it almost makes it like a dog and pony show.
0: Yeah.
1: I've been kind of rigid in that area because, like I said, it's my belief that we're talking about. And I think, and when you really talk about some of the things that I've experienced, they really are an incredible thing to witness without a lot of hocus pocus. But, yeah, I've already kind of been briefed by some actor friends of mine on the fact that they're going to throw in some stuff and they're going to want to see a lot of, you know, smoke and mirrors and sensationalism, that type of thing.
0: Mm.
1: So I'm open. You know, I have to be open. I can't be too rigid.
0: All right. Well, you described a scene to me a little while ago about being in your home, I think it was, and hearing the shower. And you said you imagined the walls and they disappeared. And you imagined the door and it disappeared.
1: Right.
0: And there you were staring at the shower curtain.
1: Right.
0: Now, in the movie... they're going to have the shower curtain disappear, and there is going to be a luscious, well-developed blonde behind the shower curtain.
1: It's supposed to be my son. I wouldn't doubt it.
0: But in the movie, though.
1: As long as they don't play the psycho music, you know. Yeah, I wouldn't doubt it. You know, what I did is I did write in some scenes in the screenplay for the person who was looking for that kind of thing.
0: Oh, so, you did?
1: Yeah, there is a little bit in there. And again, it's not nudity or anything like that, but if they're looking for...
0: let me just ask you straight out. Is it possible to play Soul Traveling Mischief?
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0: 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And now, Art Bell.
1: Of consciousness.
2: Oh no, definitely you still feel like an individual because you are an individual's soul, even though you're a spark of something greater. But no, you definitely retain a lot of what you are now. It's the emotional impact of a lot of things that you lose, which is a good thing.
1: Well, that was part number two. When in this state, can or do you still experience the full spectrum of human emotions?
2: I wouldn't say the full spectrum, but even Robert talked about this. Things like the sex drive, you still can experience something like that. He talked about it in his first book where he came out of the body and it was overwhelming to him.
1: Well, this is sounding better. So you still...
2: Not completely sterile.
1: But without a body, how do you experience sex drive?
2: Oh, man. All right. We just opened up a can of worms. I have to tell you, Art, one of the things people ask me about, and I have not talked about this on any show, on your show or any other show, and they talk about something that is called astral sex. Have you ever heard the term?
1: No, but I like the sound of it.
2: Well, it is something that is very, very real. And you have to think about what we're talking about regarding the feelings and emotions that go along with sex, period. And I don't even know how I can touch on this. It is possible to have some type of mental sexual experience while out of the physical body.
1: Well, now I can only relate to this as far as a dream is concerned. Now, I have had dreams about sex. We all have.
2: Mm-hmm.
1: And those who, you know, probably say they don't have such things lie,
2: mm-hmm.
1: is my opinion. But in these dreams, even though they're really cool, the act is never consummated, so it's a terrible tease.
2: Mm-hmm.
1: You always wake up beforehand.
2: Some people may not, but go on.
1: Well, lucky people, I guess. And so when you talk about astral sex, which is different, obviously, than the dream state, I guess, I'm not exactly sure how one delineates between what is a dream and what, gee, maybe I did travel somewhere, you know, and had some sort of relationship with the...
2: I would say you probably have. A lot of us have, and we don't know what it is exactly. And a lot of us aren't 100% conscious during the experiences. There's varying levels of consciousness. But a lot of us have had these sexual dreams with a stranger even, you know, in the dream. Well, at least they appear to be a stranger. Now, the thing about it is when you're in that state, the astral form or the second body responds to your thoughts, meaning if you think you have hands, you have hands. If you think you have arms, you have arms. If you think you have a torso, legs, feet, whatever, you have that. So, and what we're really talking about here is thought. When a person has a sexual experience or a person has an orgasm, let's say, what is really going on there? An orgasm is one of the few things that a person has a difficult time describing.
1: Yeah,
2: everyone's done it.
1: Well, I've always said I thought most of sex is actually mental.
2: Mm-hmm.
1: Right? I believe that.
2: Very much so.
1: Okay.
2: Very much so.
1: Okay, so then I can imagine the possibility of astral sex.
2: Mm-hmm.
1: But here you're going to run into real trouble because, you see, when we discuss out-of-body travel or a near-death experience, we talk about the light and we talk about God and we talk about the afterlife and all the rest of it, and people usually don't imagine there to be sex in the afterlife or in the astral plane.
2: Right.
1: But you're saying wrong-o.
2: Right. Definitely. There is definitely the experience there. Not the physical, whatever, duplicate of the experience, but the sensations and everything else is, I wouldn't say exactly the same. I would say 10 times better.
1: 10 times better?
2: 10 times better. It's nothing like the physical. But see, that goes with a lot of the experiences that you have in that state.

0: of love is 10 times, maybe even 100 times more stronger than it is in the physical body. Your perceptions are finely tuned. So it is far better than anything that you could experience in the physical.
1: Boy, you are tempting me.
0: I never usually talk about this, too, but it's something that I've experienced, and it's something that I'm going to put in my second book.
1: Oh, believe me, it's something the movie guy's going to want in there. Definitely.
0: Yeah, I think just because I've mentioned it and it's not in the screenplay now, that may have to change.
1: That's a change, I'm sure. I don't want to get too personal here, but have you actually yourself experienced this astral sexual experience?
0: I'd say yes.
1: Otherwise, I mean, how could you really talk about it?
0: Yeah, I wouldn't even begin to talk about it if it wasn't an experience.
1: Is it one of the more
0: signs
1: of soul travel?
0: It's something that I did initially when I first started exploring the out-of-body travel. It's not something that is of interest now, but it's something that was definitely part of the exploration to understand what was going on. Even, like I said, Robert Monroe felt an overwhelming feeling, sexual drive, when he was in the out-of-body state. And he had to fight it terribly and return to his physical body, and he couldn't understand why he did feel that way.
1: Hmm.
0: Now that only that to me that starts a bunch of questions in my head. That makes me wonder what's the connection? Why is this something that we feel in the physical plane, and why is this something that we experience in a non-physical plane? What is the link? And like I said, because people, when you ask a person, can you describe an orgasm, that is the toughest thing for someone to describe, yet, 90% of the planet has experienced it. So I'm wondering if truly it is really beyond the physical, and it's almost kind of like getting in contact with who we truly are, kind of a nirvana, so to speak. But I don't know. It's something that I'm speculating on and that I wonder about myself.
1: Well, I seem to recall in Star Trek,
0: mm-hmm.
1: the way they had sex was they put their fingertips together,
0: mm-hmm.
1: and then all the rest of the process was metal, like mm-hmm. a Vulcan mind meld, sort mm-hmm. of. And the entire sexual experience was mental. The connection was established by physical contact, but the rest was all mental.
0: Right, right. And you have to think about what we really are. And people have sexual experiences and even orgasms during the sleep process. And that's without physically moving of any movement of any sort. So you have to really think about what really is it and what drives it and where does it come from and where is it centered. And I think, through all my understanding and limited research in the area, that it has very, very little to do with the physical. It's definitely, I'd say, 80 to 90% a mental experience.
1: Well, I always wondered in my limited physical way about an afterlife.
0: Mm-hmm.
1: How could an afterlife be heaven if there were not women there, if there was no sex there,
0: mm-hmm.
1: if they didn't have good beer, if there wasn't radio, all the things that I enjoy and love, if they were gone and all I did was float around on some stupid cloud somewhere,
0: playing a harp all day long,
1: something like that, could that really be heaven? And the answer to me right now is no.
0: Right, right.
1: So maybe the real answer is no.
0: Well, the thing that I found out, and I have a feeling that heaven or nirvana or whatever you want to call it, the afterlife, can be, depending on the life that you've led, can be as pleasant as you can imagine it to be. That's why on other shows we've talked about this, that's why I said what I had to do is when I left the physical body, my biggest challenge was to try to take control of my uncontrolled imagination. Because just the fact that I imagined something, I would begin to experience it. If I imagined there was a ghost or a lion or a tiger near me, I would start creating it out of astral substance. And if I imagined that lion or tiger bit me, I would actually feel the pain. So the thing that I had to do was gain control of my thoughts. because I believe when you do pass on that you have that capability, and you have the capability almost like being a genie on the astral plane. You have that capability of conjuring up any type of experience that you would like.
1: There are those, Al, who would say the kinds of things that you are talking about sound not so much godly as they do, you know.
0: Mm-hmm. I would say, yeah, probably a few people would. The thing about this, though, is, our country is based on a lot of Christian beliefs and dogmas.
1: Yes.
0: And somewhere in the past, and I don't know for what reason, sex and sexual drive and things like that was pretty much labeled a no-no.
1: That's right.
0: It's something that was even, you know, that's why we called it that's nasty thinking or
1: yeah.
0: Get your mind out of the gutter or all these.
1: Well, I mean, a priest will, after all, take a vow of chastity.
0: Right, right.
1: So that his spiritual life may be pure.
0: Right, exactly. But what I think is that it depends on your perception. There's something good about a lot of things, but you can use good things wrongly. You can abuse things. You can be selfish about certain things. I think seeing that God gave this experience to us for some reason, I think depends on what your frame of mind, and if you have a healthy frame of mind regarding this subject and are not out to hurt or manipulate or use or abuse anyone, then I don't think it's as negative or a bad thing or an ungodly-like thing as you might think.
1: Yeah, I've got to agree with that. Myself, but that gets us in trouble with a lot of people.
0: Yeah, I can. I don't know, through this journey that I've been on, Art, I've gotten in trouble a lot.
1: Yeah, I bet you have.
0: I've been blasted in the Bible Belt. I've been told I've been possessed by demons and a bunch of other things. And the truth about it is that...
1: How do you know you're not?
0: How do I know I'm not?
1: Right.
0: Well, I think it has to do with the way I treat people. If I am possessed by demons, I try now more than I ever have in my life to be kind and loving to people. I go out of my way to help people as much as I can. I've traveled pretty much all over the United States and in foreign countries now, and I never, ever cancel a lecture, even if there's only one person there. So if that's something negative, I fail to see it. Because I have touched and I've helped a lot of people all over the place, and that's where I really get my rewards from, is when people tell me thank you because you've helped me with my concepts on death. Or when I was in Crete, one woman lost her son, and I talked to her about the afterlife and how you didn't lose consciousness and how you moved on to another plane, and that comforted her. So I think that what I'm doing is a very, very positive thing. And if people use the word demons as a negative, then I really don't think it has anything to do with what I'm doing.
1: All right, here is another fact. Please ask Albert if the soul on the astral plane can interact with all the material world. For example, being able to operate a touch-type keyboard.
0: Now, that's a good question. I have not been able to move physical items. I have practiced and I have tried. I have not been able to do that. I have had reports of people able to move, like Robert Monroe was able to move a dial or a diode or something, a dial in an instrument in another room when they did the clinical experiment with him.
1: Hmm.
0: I have heard of other people being able to move a little perfume bottle that's on a nightstand or something like that. So I can say this, yes, it is very, very possible to do that, but it is very, very hard to focus your thoughts on the average to be capable of doing that. But I would say it is definitely a possibility. And matter of fact, what I wanted to do, see, I've also, not only did I write the screenplay for the movie, but I've also written three television shows for a possible television series.
1: Wow.
0: And what I wanted to do is, you know, if you think about it, how can you keep having a show over and over again without, and just telling basically the kind of experiences I have? You have to have a storyline that progresses. I didn't want it to come to that hocus pocus. So what I did is I looked at the capabilities that a lot of people have reported. I also looked at the Indian gurus or avatars or saints, as we call them, like the Sai Baba and Paramahansa Yogananda and the different people like that, and some of the things that they were capable of doing. So to me, I think we all are on this progressive path of becoming these spiritually aware individuals, and with that kind of awareness comes certain capabilities. So I use those kind of capabilities that other people have been able to talk about, such as levitating also, and I slowly put that into the storyline where the character, the soul traveler, slowly progresses and is capable of doing some of these things.
1: All right, back to sleep paralysis, because I've never gone past that point.
0: Mm-hmm.
1: Al, how do I get past that point?
0: That's the toughest hurdle that most people, because when you're at that fork in the road where you can either become so fearful that your heart starts pounding and you become more and more aware of the physical room around you, that draws you back.
1: Mortal terror is the way I would describe it.
0: That draws you back into your body faster than anything I could possibly imagine.
1: Mm.
0: The best thing that I can say to someone is that what I've done in Chapter 14 of my book is I've listed something that's called the interrupted sleep technique. Now, what that does is that interrupts your sleep pattern, where your consciousness and in your physical body gets about 4 hours of sleep initially, but then you interrupt it. Now, the physical body still requires about 4 hours sleep. So what that does is when you go back to bed, the body is so tired, it's a lot harder to interrupt it or to stop it or prevent it from going back to sleep. So that's one of the easier ways, is that it just goes to sleep and you can't do anything about it.
1: All right. I'm a very interesting case in that regard, because I sleep twice a day, usually 4 hours in one shift.
0: And you should have a lot of experiences.
1: And then maybe three in the other. Well, I do. I'll tell you about them when we come back. Bottom of the hour, Albert Taylor is my guest. We'll be right back.
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1: Good morning, everybody. Great to be here. My guest is Albert Taylor. His book, Soul Traveler, is soon to be a motion picture coming to a theater near you. And we've got lots to talk about, including how you let yourself go. And we'll get to that in a moment. By the way, for those of you who got your feathers in a bunch because I had Mark Furman on the air last night, I say tough. I have guests on and let them say what they want to say and let you make up your own mind. I also had somebody on from the Nation of Islam. That got a lot of other feathers in a bunch. So, I don't know. I'm going to just keep doing what I do. And if somebody's interesting to interview, I'm going to interview them. If you can't handle the content, then handle the knob that says off. That's your option. Personally, I think that when you have somebody on the radio and you come at them as though they are your enemy, you never hear their message. So I don't do that. And I'm not going to do that. And so when I had the man on from the Nation of Islam, everybody came at me and said, you're a racist. Coming from one direction. When I had Mark Furman on last night, they said, you're a racist, coming from another direction. Well, my way of doing things is to just continue to move ahead and interview interesting people as I find them.
0: 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Tonight, an encore presentation of Coast to Coast AM from September 5th, 1997.

0: Okay, now back to Albert Taylor. Albert, I sleep in two shifts. It's really weird.
1: Mm-hmm.
0: When I get off the air at 3 o'clock Pacific time, 3 o'clock in the morning, the adrenaline's pumping away, and I generally don't get to sleep until about 5 or 5:30.
1: Mm-hmm.
0: I then sleep for about 4 hours.
1: Mm-hmm.
0: I get up, I do a whole lot of business, you know, during the day, whatever is going on. And by late in the day, typically 5 o'clock, 4 o'clock, 5 o'clock in the afternoon, I go to sleep again, maybe just for 2 or 3 hours.
1: Mm-hmm.
0: And
1: that's when you have experiences, right?
0: Yeah.
1: Mm-hmm.
0: That's right. That's exactly right.
1: Mm-hmm.
0: Sometimes it's the other way around. Sometimes the morning sleep will be somewhat disturbed,
1: mm-hmm.
0: and I'll have the experiences then. Other times, and more times than not, it's in the afternoon.
1: Right, right.
0: And I have not yet been able to let go. Now, there, I can envision two ways that I can let go. One is, you can explain to me how I can do it on my own.
1: Mm-hmm.
0: Or, two, I could have you come and soul nap me.
1: Yeah, well, I get so many requests, I think I'm going to create an astral bus. I'm just going to pull up and blow the horn.
0: All aboard.
1: Well, the only thing I can say is I'm not sure what holds you in. Is it fear? Is it excitement? What?
0: It's fear.
1: Or all of the above.
0: No,
1: fear.
0: It's fear.
1: Okay, then you really have to talk to yourself on this one. And ask yourself, what are you really afraid of? And examine it, because what you'll do is you'll find that you really are afraid of the unknown. You haven't identified anything. You have nothing to really be afraid of, except that you don't know what's going to happen.
0: All right. Well, being paralyzed is a very frightening...
1: Oh, yeah.
0: Disorienting...
1: Yes.
0: ...experience, one from which you tend to want to extricate yourself very quickly because you're not in control... And, you know, it's like there's something on the other side that's scary, and you want to snap back to this time, this
1: right.
0: consciousness.
1: Right, right.
0: So you tell
1: and it
0: me.
1: And it feels very discomforting.
0: Yes.
1: You feel like you can't breathe. You
0: yes.
1: feel like something's waiting on your chest, or
0: that's
1: like you're going to die.
0: That's right.
1: Yeah. And I, you know, I think, and I don't know this for sure, but I think maybe... God designed it so that not everyone does step through that stargate, so to speak. And stargate's on, so I'm really thinking about that. But maybe it's designed that you get to that point where you feel all these emotions and you go back. Because maybe not all of us, I don't know for sure, are ready for that type of experience. So that kind of keeps you from having something that may blow you, your mind or blow you away. I don't know. All I know is that it took me a long time to overcome that. But sometimes, and see, it just depends on how fast that disconnection process happens. If it happens real slow, that's agonizing. If it takes a long time and you're in the paralysis for a long time, and that is terrible. But sometimes it happens so fast, next thing I know, matter of fact, I wasn't even aware that I was disconnected. I just started rising above the body. So it all depends. Now, the thing that you do regarding your sleep pattern is ideal for having an out-of-body experience. That's the perfect thing. 4 hours sleep,
0: yeah.
1: Wake up, do something. If you don't eat when you wake up the first time, that's even better because that saves that energy that your body's going to use for processing food for leaving the body. So try that next time. Don't eat. Drink water or whatever, but don't eat. The thing that I say, if you do that all the time, Art, you're very fortunate because most people have to sleep 8 hours and get up and go to work and they can't do what you do. But if you really want to do this, take advantage of the situation and just keep doing it over and over again where you become complacent and you become more relaxed with it when you realize nothing has happened to you negative. That is negative. And the more comfortable you feel about it, the easier it's going to be for you to actually transition beyond the physical body.
0: Is it, for example, I have flying dreams,
1: mm-hmm.
0: and I love them. Is it possible in soul travel to essentially fly?
1: Yes. Oh, definitely. That's the biggest part of all of it, is flying around
0: mm-hmm.
1: and seeing things that you never would imagine.
0: There seem to be limitations with what we understand with regard to the speed of light,
1: mm-hmm.
0: and traveled to any place significant. Yeah, we can get to the moon, and we might eventually get to Mars. That'll
1: right.
0: be a strain. But going any farther, really rough.
1: Mm-hmm.
0: Now, I have frequently thought that one manner of space travel might be your discipline of soul travel.
1: Mm-hmm.
0: True?
1: Yes, that is definitely an avenue.
0: Have you traveled to other planets?
1: I have been as far as the moon.
0: The moon?
1: Yes, I have been as far as the moon. I have not traveled beyond that, even though I could, but I do know people who have gone to the stars.
0: I remember Shirley MacLaine's Out on a Limb
1: mm-hmm.
0: book and then movie,
1: mm-hmm.
0: and she traveled to, I believe, to the moon.
1: Yes,
0: and
1: I think a little beyond, yeah.
0: Yeah, and there was attached between her and her body, ever so thin,
1: mm-hmm.
0: this long plasma
1: silver cord,
0: yeah.
1: Right.
0: Was that also your experience?
1: Well, the silver cord is something that has baffled me for a while, because in a lot of metaphysical or let's say esoteric teachings, they talk about the silver cord. But I have looked for mine. I mean, extensively, looked around, flipped around, whatever, and I have not been able to locate one. Plus, the silver cord is alleged to be attached to from the physical body to the astral body.
0: Exactly.
1: Now, I have, and when you achieve higher states of awareness or vibrational states, I've had to slip or leave the astral body behind. And there was no silver cord connected to my etheric body or light body. So I have not seen it, but I do kind of have a theory about it.
0: Okay.
1: My theory is, and I may be off on this one, but this is my theory on it, is that it's kind of like the silver cord is kind of like leaving breadcrumbs. So, you know, kind of, you can kind of follow it on back and find your body if that's what you're worried about, because you really don't have to worry about that at all. But I think there may be a part of your consciousness that may provide it or produce it.
0: Ah, so in other words, those who have really achieved the loss of fear about this may not need the breadcrumbs.
1: Right, right. And because Robert Monroe never mentioned anything about a silver cord, I have really looked for mine because I thought that's where there really was one. Now, I'm not saying that there isn't. I'm saying that I have not been able to experience it, and I have tried numerous times.
0: So we should not necessarily expect one, because, I mean, if I were to get up there a long way and look down and not see a cord, I'd go, oh, no.
1: Yeah, how do I get back?
0: That's right. And the way you get back is?
1: All you have to do is think about what it's like to be in your physical body. You know what it's like to be in your body more than anyone else. Or you can even, you know, what's interesting about traveling out of body is a lot of your experiences respond to your commands. Like, I want to fly higher. I want to fly faster. I want to return to my body. So it's pretty much as simple as that. Sometimes, if you're very fearful while being out of body, that will act as an automatic recall.
0: What about if you decide it's really cool out here, I'm not going back?
1: Well, you can try that, and you can try to stay out as long as you want. But
0: not me. I'm asking you.
1: I've tried that because I was having such a great experience, I didn't want to come back right away. But because of a divine organization and divine plan, the body has a capability or whatever to recall the astral or spirit consciousness. So what happens is while you're out, let's say out at the moon, or beyond the stars,
0: right.
1: You start becoming more and more aware of what's going on in the physical room and in your body than you are of where you are, where your consciousness is. And you start feeling like you're being drawn or pulled.
0: Yes.
1: And eventually, you can't hold on any longer, and there may be an incredible acceleration, extreme visual blur, where you can't make anything out because you're traveling so fast, and you may end up feeling like as if you're slammed or dropped into your body. But you can't, I mean, you can only stay out so long. So you really don't have to worry about getting lost. You don't have to worry about staying out so long that your body dies or that you die or lose your way back, because no matter if you want to or not, you're going to be recalled back.
0: Do you think that if you began to have some severe physical distress during your out-of-body experience. In other words, your body began to experience, you know, whatever.
1: Mm-hmm.
0: That would pull you back?
1: Oh, definitely. First of all, it's not like you stepped out of a pair of old coveralls and you're down the street and you have zero sensation of what's going on with the coveralls. It's not like that at all.
0: Right.
1: You very much are still in tune and connected with what's going on with the body. And if you're really good at it, a lot of people, the last time I was on your show, a lady described it as being in two places at the same time. If you're really good at it, you can have your consciousness, which is projected to one location, and you can switch back and forth to the location where your physical body is. So you're not really disconnected. If someone comes into the room and touches you for any reason, you will be back instantly. And if they come into the room and are just milling around the room, your consciousness may not be in the room, but you will be very aware of that. You know, to me, this is what's wonderful about it, is that, first of all, gravity and the physical plane does not dictate to the physical, to the spirit in any shape or form. So it is very, very natural for the spirit or astral form, whatever you want to call it, to be able to fly above the ground and to do things that you wouldn't normally think of. But to me, this is what's wonderful. And I ask people this all the time. Don't you think it's strange that here you are, a human who has never flown in his physical life at all, but yet when you have a dream that you're flying, it feels very natural? That is something very, very peculiar if you think about it.
0: Do you ever crash?
1: I have gone through the ground. I have gone into caves and mountains, and the cave ended, and I had to pass through the wall of the cave to exit on the other side. In the early days, when I would fly over, like, say, leap off of a building and try to fly to the next building top, while flying, I would think, oh, God, I hope I don't fall.
0: Yep.
1: And with that very thought, I have plummeted to the earth. But never have I been injured. I have hit the ground. They say if you hit the ground, you die. Well, I have hit the ground.
0: That's worrisome.
1: I have across the ground. I have bounced off the ground. I have gone through the ground.
0: That's like a Roadrunner cartoon, you know, where they go zooming off the mountain.
1: Mm-hmm.
0: They look down. Their feet do about 1,000,000 miles an hour. They realize they're out there in the middle of nowhere. Then they fall.
1: Mm-hmm, exactly.
0: Kind of like that, huh?
1: Yeah, well, the thing is, the reason that you transition from the physical body to any kind of reality, be it a physical or a non-physical reality, is because of your thoughts, of focusing your thoughts. So when you say, or if the thought pops into your head, I hope I don't fall, the experience responds to that thought. So, and I think that's kind of like, that gives you a clue as to what we really are. Here we are, all we have to do is focus our thoughts, and we're capable of experiencing these incredible things in the body and out of the body. One of the things that I thought was a hoax is the capability of bending metal objects, like the great Kreskin, remember him?
0: Oh, yes.
1: I used to think that was a hoax back then. I thought, oh, yeah, he hired a bunch of people out in the audience to have bent keys in their pockets. But after I started exploring this particular thing, because once you get into this, you'd be surprised how many other avenues and books open up. But once I started exploring it, I went to one of these sessions. It's called a PK party, for psychokinetic energy party. And during that party, there were about 30 of us who had spoons in our hands.
0: Mm.
1: And the person went through the guidelines of how to do it, and eventually we were to attempt to bend these spoons. Now, the friend of mine that I was with actually bent their spoon. I didn't bend my spoon because I was too busy looking at everyone else. But my friend bent the spoon, and I was shocked at that because I knew this person. If it had been anyone else, I would have thought it was probably part of the gimmick. But I asked this person, I said, wait a minute, I know you. How did you do that?
0: And
1: the person replied to me, I just believed that I could.
0: Well, I don't dismiss that at all. I've interviewed a number of very legitimate scientists, including Dr. Holland from Para Inc., who did a lot of the work at Princeton. And it would appear as though this sort of thing is absolutely possible.
1: Mm-hmm.
0: Absolutely
1: mm-hmm.
0: possible. He talked a little bit about spoon bending.
1: Mm-hmm.
0: And he hedged a little bit, suggesting that some of it is hoax, but he said, I did it myself, and it wasn't.
1: Right.
0: So
1: it convinced me.
0: It apparently is possible.
1: It is very, very possible. Matter of fact, the first time that I tried it after I started really thinking, well, my friend said they just believe, so I realized that my thoughts and my doubts, I had to just dismiss all of those, and I had to forget about, luckily no one was there except for my dog. I had to think about, I'm just going to do this because I believe that I can. The first time that I attempted, I carry the spoon around with me still. Not only did I bend the spoon, but I bent it in a curlicue.
0: Oh,
1: so I was totally amazed that I could do this. But then the question popped into my head, who am I or what am I or what are we that we can affect physical objects such as metal with our minds? And that's what I'm talking about, what we're on our path and what we, each of us, are evolving into.
0: Now, were you holding the spoon when
1: yes.
0: you did it?
1: Yes.
0: Were you rubbing the spoon?
1: No. I put my thumb on the spoon and
0: yeah.
1: held it in one hand, and I placed two fingers on the bowl. And the thing that you do is you visualize energy coming down through the top of your head.
0: Yes.
1: And you visualize that energy slowly moving down through your shoulder and down your arm through your elbow and your forearm and into the spoon itself.
0: How do you know, though, that you're not psychologically suggesting to yourself so strongly
1: mm-hmm.
0: that spoon will bend, that you are not putting the pressure necessary to bend the spoon?
1: Great question. What I did after that is I tried to bend another spoon the same identical way that I bent this one, just by brute force.
0: Yes.
1: And it fractured and showed stress marks that the other spoon, the spoon that I warm formed, because that's what it's called, warm forming.
0: Right.
1: I warm formed, it bent like it was melted, like it was soft, and then it re-solidified. So the difference between the two of them was dramatic.
0: Hmm.
1: Dramatic. One was fractured and fatigued in a lot of different areas and showed stress and cracks. The other one was not at all. It melted and it bent in a curl.
0: All right. With regard to soul travel, when we come back after the top of the hour,
1: mm-hmm.
0: I want to ask you about a couple of things. One, because of the limitations of light speed,
1: mm-hmm.
0: we really can't go visit other places. Does soul travel enable one to beat the speed of light?
1: Yes, because light speed only applies to the physical plane.
0: How about time travel?
1: Definitely.
0: All right. Those
1: Definitely.
0: Are two areas, then, that we are going to tackle when we come back, which will be in a moment. I'm Art Bell, and this is Coast to Coast AM.
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1: Would you like to soar? Would you like to fly? Would you like to be able to, without fear, leave your body and travel on the astral plane? My guest is Albert Taylor, and his book is Soul Traveler. It's going to be a movie, maybe a TV series as well. And he claims, and so do many, many other people, that it's absolutely possible. It begins as a kind of paralysis when you're near sleep or in sleep or in a state of sleep or near it. A kind of paralysis. Many, many, many of you have had that. I've had it many times. Never have I been able to ever let go and go soaring. But, oh, I would like to. I sure would like to. And we've been discussing some pretty intriguing aspects of soul travel this morning, not the least of which is sex. Sex on the astral plane? Heresy, you say? Apparently not. I'm kind of glad to hear that. We'll get back to Albert Taylor in a moment.
0: On Art Bell, Somewhere in Time.

0: remember, folks, there are no sexual harassment lawsuits on the astral plane. Right, Al?
1: Right.
0: Before we leave this subject entirely, I've got a fax here, I guess generated by our conversation, that I find interesting. Dear Art and Al, I have had astral sex, just as your guest has described. I've had less than 6 astral travel experiences. Like you explain, it is so very hard and difficult to let go. So that's why I have so few travels. Anyway, I wanted to travel out to the universe of stars. I found myself instead walking on a sidewalk street scene with adobe homes, and upon meeting 2 pretty ladies walking in my direction, I had an impulse of having sex with one of them. So, obviously, he limits himself. An attraction, he says. And as we met, we literally mingled together and had this, and the sexual orgasm was very sensational and electrifying, thereafter making sex on Earth very localized and much less satisfying.
1: Right.
0: Really, right?
1: Yes.
0: I have only shared this with a few people because it is so bizarre trying to explain it. Your guest does know what he's talking about.
1: Yeah, it's something that I don't talk about a lot either because it's such a strange thing. And like we said before, because a lot of people have different hang-ups regarding sex. And they don't necessarily think that it's neutral. They think it's negative if you have a sexual thought or fantasy or experience. So I normally don't talk about it either, but yes, it is, like I said, can be 10 times more satisfying or incredible or intense than the physical.
0: Well, but is that good? In other words, for is it good in the sense that you've got to come back down to Earth sometime, huh?
1: Mm-hmm.
0: Old phrase. And mm-hmm. when you are back, if the real thing, the physical thing, is less than the astral thing, is that good?
1: Well, I wouldn't say it's good, and I wouldn't say it's bad. It's kind of like this, all right? When you leave the physical body, people who've had near-death experiences
0: right.
1: have had kind of a euphoria, a nirvana, where this is where I'm really from. The
0: right.
1: Earth is just a very temporary thing and just a school.
0: Right.
1: So having that experience, which makes you understand yourself 100-fold and is a wonderful experience, then all of a sudden you come back to the physical body. Well, yes, it is tougher because that experience is far better and far more pleasurable than being in the physical body, but it also educates you and makes you more aware that you are something far more than the physical body. I would say if you became obsessed with it, yes, I would say that would be negative. But if you just enjoyed the experience for what it is,
0: a one-time thing,
1: then you'll be okay.
0: All things in moderation. All right. Now, what about travel in time? This has long been one of my favorite subjects.
1: Mm-hmm.
0: And again, though a lot of theoretical physicists believe that time travel is possible, they look at it from a machine point of view. What would we have to build to achieve it?
1: Right.
0: To literally bend time.
1: Mm-hmm.
0: And they say, yeah, it probably can be done, but not with the amount of power we have on Earth right now. So
1: mm-hmm.
0: what about soul travel?
1: Well, it is more than possible. It is something, that's something that I can talk about because I have experienced it. But I don't give a lot of warnings regarding astral projection, soul travel, out-of-body experiences, whatever you want to call it.
0: Yes.
1: I don't give a lot of warnings, but one of the warnings that I do give is about time travel. Because what we're talking about, whether you believe it or not, what we're talking about, the capability of your consciousness or soul leaving the body is a very real thing. It is not your imagination. You really are capable of doing this.
0: Okay.
1: Time is an element of the physical world only. When you're in that state, you are capable of not only transitioning time to the past, but actually going into the future.
0: Okay.
1: Sometimes, and through my experience, because I'm a researcher, you know, I'm an engineer scientist, that's what I do. I wanted to experiment with time. So I've experienced and witnessed some of past lives that I never even knew existed, but I wanted to go into the future. When I did do that, I saw something in my own future that I didn't particularly care for. And some people say, well, time, things can be changed, right? You know, time is not, the future is not set in stone.
0: Yes.
1: Well, that's true. The future is probable, but because we are going through this life guided, it is not unguided, there are certain things that are structured to happen in individuals and in our individual lives, because those things are structured to teach us lessons and to help us evolve.
0: All right.
1: Things are going to happen.
0: All right. Now, you warn people about time travel, and so I want to follow up on that before we leave it. What is the danger?
1: Okay, well, you know, I've said
0: you,
1: this
0: you
1: before.
0: Saw...
1: Some people think that they'll go into the future and they'll see what's happening in the future on a global scale, maybe.
0: Yes, yes. But instead, you saw something in your future life that you weren't so wild about.
1: Exactly.
0: What was it?
1: And what was it?
0: Mm.
1: It was a major radical change in my marital status and my future regarding my family and things like that.
0: Oh.
1: It was, and yeah, and see, when I saw that, first of all, I didn't want to believe it. And when I came back, it affected me so much that people were asking me in my conscious waking state, "What's wrong with you? Why are you so down? What's the problem?" And how do you tell somebody, I saw my future and I didn't like it? I couldn't do that at all.
0: How long ago was that, Al?
1: How long ago?
0: Yep.
1: I'd say a little, or maybe about 2 years ago.
0: 2 years ago?
1: Yeah, about 2 years ago.
0: Has there been such a drastic change?
1: Oh, major, major. My life 2 years ago is nothing like my life now. I'm single now, even though I wrote about my marriage in my book. But the thing that I noticed, see, and people said, well, why couldn't you just change it and avoid it from happening?
0: Yes.
1: And I said, well, I tried. But the thing that I found out is it had very little to do with me. It was part of another soul's experience. And this soul that I was involved with, it was part of their experience. So this had to happen for this particular soul to evolve. I just happened to be involved in that too. So it did have major impact on me, and because I watched the little telltale signs of it manifest. And when I'd see something, I'd go, oh, no, I have to do something about that. And I'd try to avoid it.
0: Sure.
1: And then something else would happen to solidify with the direction that it was going. And I have to tell you, there was nothing I could do.
0: Have you ever wondered, Al, if it was not a self-fulfilling prophecy?
1: I thought about that, but because I did so much to try to avoid it, I mean proactive,
0: yeah,
1: that it still transpired.
0: Mm.
1: So... all I can say, and it's a risk. If anyone is going to attempt it, I don't say don't do it. I'm saying be advised that if you do this, you could possibly see something in your future that may have to transpire, and you may have to come back and deal with it.
0: Mm.
1: So that was a tough cookie to swallow for me. I mean, I'm past it now, that, but I can tell you the experience while I was in it was not fun.
0: Did you intentionally try to observe your own life?
1: Yes, I did. Because I wanted to, you know, that's a part of, like, I want to see what the lotto numbers are. There's a part of me that was very, very earthbound in thinking.
0: Oh, yes. While we're on that subject, you know my two lost packages with UPS? Bless their hearts. I mean, are there practical applications to soul travel? For example, I have two packages I desperately want, and UPS has one in Las Vegas where they've been storing it for me instead of shipping it, apparently.
1: Mm-hmm.
0: And the other they can't find at all.
1: Mm-hmm.
0: Now, could a person, painful as it might be, no doubt with the backlog they have, search through their boxes and find specific boxes?
1: Oh, yes.
0: And call them up and say, look, dummy, go over to corner L4, and at the bottom of the pile somewhere, you'll find my box.
1: Oh, definitely. Definitely.
0: Really?
1: I've had people find lost keys. Yeah, definitely. You could do a lot of things. But, you know, and you don't have to travel out of body to do these things. And all you have to do is, right before, well, I'm not saying this 100%, but these are the places, the people who've tried this and have had positive results, is right before going to sleep, request, I'd like to know the answer to a particular problem or where a particular item is.
0: Okay.
1: And these people that have done this, and I have, is you wake up in the morning with an idea of what where this thing is, or you wake up in the morning with a problem that you've been milling over for days, instantly solved, and you wonder how come you didn't think of it before.
0: Yeah.
1: So definitely you can do that. And definitely one woman went to bed one night. She lost her car keys several days before, was using a spare, and the night before she went to bed, she said, "I'd like to find my car keys. Please show me where they are." So that night she had a dream of the keys being in a vase by her door, a little vase, cause, you know, by her door. So that morning she gets up with the dream fresh in her head, jumps up and runs to the vase, pulls all the things out of the vase, pours it out, and her keys fall out of the vase. So it's you're definitely capable of doing that. That and a lot more.
0: Could you find my boxes for me?
1: I could find your boxes if I had an emotional attachment to your boxes.
0: Only I can have an emotional attachment to a radio.
1: That's it.
0: All right.
1: You're sending me something, I'd have a better chance.
0: I understand. All right. Here's somebody else. This topic hits home. I thought I was the only one. When I leave my body, I feel alone sometimes. I'm out of control. And I just bounce off the walls. Once I leave the body, I'm okay. And then I'm not scared anymore. But still very alone. Have you ever heard that before?
1: Yes. And that possibly may be an illusion of being alone. Because in all actuality, you are not alone. Really, you always have one or more entities around you at all times, but you can't always perceive them. So, yes, I have felt drastically alone at times, but what I have to remember is that any thoughts and emotions that I have can be amplified tenfold. So just a fear thought, you feel 10 times as fearful when you're having the experience versus when you would think about it in the physical. If you feel alone or think that you are, you're going to feel 10 times as much alone as you would if in any other condition.
0: All right, here's Bob in Como Country. Brace yourself. This is going to be a rough one.
1: All right.
0: First, he asks a pretty good question. He says, what about people who have been attacked in their sleep sexually?
1: Like Incubus.
0: Well, yeah, there was a movie done.
1: The entity.
0: Yep, exactly.
1: Mm-hmm. Like Carlotta Moran.
0: That's right.
1: Mm-hmm.
0: Is that something entirely different than astral sex?
1: I hope so.
0: I
1: would say yes, it is something different. I've read the book Entity. I was fascinated by it because I wanted to understand what that was,
0: right.
1: What was going on.
0: Sure.
1: I don't believe that it was someone who was out of body. I don't know if it was, because they took pictures, because there was physical evidence, there was bite marks on Carlotta in places that she just could not bite herself, between
0: right.
1: her shoulder blades, things like that.
0: Sure.
1: That tells me that it is far more possibly than a mental condition or mental illness. She was having experiences that they just could not explain. Plus,
0: right.
1: I believe they did an experiment in the gym and there was some damage or something that happened to a structure in the gym during the experiment. So I don't know what that thing was. I have not run into that kind of energy source or form.
0: But you've never experienced that, would it be possible.
1: I don't think it was an astral traveler.
0: Okay.
1: But I do think that something happened to Carlotta, and something has happened to other people who've talked about it.
0: Does astral sex have to be consensual?
1: Meaning with someone who's out of body?
0: Uh-huh.
1: It's not like you're forcing yourself on someone. It's more like... And this may sound real superficial, but it's really kind of like this. It's kind of like shaking a person's hand. That's how casual it can be, meaning that you reach out and you embrace someone.
0: Mm.
1: Because it's a thing that is very shared. It's a shared thing.
0: All right, Bob goes on. Mm-hmm. This guy, meaning you, sounds like an ungodly predator. I think this guy is a space cadet. All of it is in his mind. Yes, even sex can be a mind-enhanced affair. Does he think God is responsible for his enhancements? I think not. Who then is in control here?
1: Who is in control here?
0: Yep.
1: I don't know. You know, I don't take away God's responsibility for anything. I don't know if God has put this experience in my life to help me to evolve. I wouldn't say that I'm in control of everything, because I do definitely believe that God is, and my guides, because that's who I have encounters with a lot, or guardian angels or whatever you want to call them. I believe that they have been directing me a lot. Regarding these experiences, that has to do with what I think we are. First of all, we have free will. Every religious belief practically believes that we do have free will, and we do. We would not be able to learn if we did not, if we were just regimented, and we'd be like racing cars in a slot. We wouldn't be able to pass, turn, or do things on our own to improve our situation. So I believe because of our free will, and because of what we truly are, in my case, I believe that we are all going to be co-creators with God, not God, but co-creators. I believe that we're all evolving to that state. So evolving to that state with free will, of course, you're going to have capabilities of doing things on your own. And I believe that's kind of what it is. Now, whether you choose to do something negative or positive is a matter of free will. Now, I choose to have a positive perception on what I'm talking about. I don't focus on the negative, and I don't do anything to harm anyone, because that is totally against what I believe in.
0: But it is possible.
1: I would not say it is not possible. Yes, it is possible because of free will.
0: So then, how many bad things that have occurred to people might be the result of astral mischief?
1: You want me to quantify it? I can't add a number to that. I can only give you my belief and understanding about it, and give you my ideals. And my ideals, I would say, if any, very little, if none at all. That's how I feel about it. Most of the people that I have met, and I've met hundreds of people, I mean, people in the States and out of the States who are having these, and most of them seem to have some kind of spiritual foundation or understanding of what this thing is all about, and that it's not to be abused.
0: Well, you have a lot more faith in humanity than I do.
1: Well, this goes beyond humanity, because like I said, when you leave the body, you do think and feel a lot differently than you do while in the body. Things like, for instance, I have had some disputes with people while in the physical body that I would normally not go around them at all, because I felt repelled by them.
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1: Sometimes I just can't resist. Good morning, everybody. I'm Art Bell, and my guest is Albert Taylor, whose book is called Soul Traveler, soon to be a movie or a TV show, maybe even both, who knows. One can imagine nearly infinite possibilities. Not a misuse of that word. Anyway, it's going to be an interesting morning. Stay put.
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2: The threat of terrorism is going to be looming over us for a long, long time, I'm afraid. Do you think the globalists think they've won or they're winning?
3: Everybody feels it. We are fast on the road to becoming a police state. The choice that we face is freedom or control. And that's where I see millions of people around this country taking a very firm stand on the side of freedom.
0: Now we take you back to the night of September 5th, 1997, on Art Bell, Somewhere in Time.

0: Back now to Albert Taylor. Once you get them started, it's hard to get them stopped, I guess. The question is this. Is sex on the astral plane a new form of the Mile High Club?
1: That's the first. I've never heard that.
0: You don't have to answer that. I wouldn't answer that.
1: I'd like to.
0: Really? Go ahead.
1: It could be, but most travels on the astral plane aren't high-altitude travels. How's that?
0: We actually don't know where altitude-wise the astral plane is. In fact, it really can't be thought of as an altitude, can it?
1: Right, exactly. We have no idea.
0: All right, let me ask you a real serious question.
1: Mm-hmm.
0: As you know, our mutual friend Danion Brinkley is in the hospital.
1: Mm-hmm.
0: Suffered an aneurysm. I know for a fact now that though he is somewhat stabilized, he's bleeding from both sides of his brain. And he's facing an operation, I believe, possibly even as early as later today. Is there an aspect to soul travel that can be used for healing and good, just as people would use prayer?
1: Yes, yes, definitely. The thing is, what we're still talking about is what are we? And like I said, we're evolving to something, and we have capabilities. Just like we have we're capable of affecting metal surfaces or metal spoons, we are also capable of affecting things on a cellular level. Me, for instance, in my book, I don't harp on this a lot because I don't want to sound like this is a miracle cure for everything.
0: Right.
1: But 5 to 6 years ago, I was diagnosed with multiple sclerosis. And I had 2 major severe attacks that landed me in the hospital. My doctor told me, I'm sorry, the prognosis doesn't look good. It looks like eventually you're going to end up in a wheelchair. I refused to accept that. I thought, no, there has to be

0: going on. I decided that maybe I was on the wrong path in life, and maybe that's why this thing was manifesting. So while out of the physical body, I thought about looking back at my physical body, I thought about healing the physical body.
1: Mm-hmm.
0: And I must say, and it didn't take long at all, because over a matter of maybe 2 or 3 weeks, all of the symptoms and all of the damage that I had incurred to my occipital lobe, primary occipital lobe, which is in the back of the head, began to either it diminished or it totally receded completely and disappeared. And here it is, 6 years later, I have not had any repeat attacks whatsoever. I have regained all my physical functions, my eye cape. I had extreme eye jitter, double vision, things like that, and I have absolutely zero symptoms and zero remnants of that debilitating disease.
1: Okay, let me tell you a little story about Daniel.
0: Sure.
1: When he knew what was occurring to him the other day, he called his cousin. His cousin took him to the hospital. His cousin told me that on the way to the hospital, Daniel didn't say 2 words to him. Daniel knew what was occurring, and he was already going into a sort of meditative state, and that this has occurred with him many times before, not this specific thing, but many close-to-death things. And he goes to work on himself. He literally heals himself. And for that reason, he's got no visitors, doesn't want people to come to the hospital, and all the rest of it. He is... As a matter of fact, he was in intensive care in the regular ward. People around him were dying. He said it prevented me from doing the kind of concentration I wanted. He demanded a room, a private room in intensive care, and got it, where he is in a deep meditative state working on himself. And I wonder if it's related to exactly what you've been talking about.
0: I would not doubt it. Daniel being very, very rooted in what we've just been talking about would have a in-depth understanding of this capability of spirit. Daniel has said many, many times, I echo his thoughts, we're a powerful spiritual being.
1: Yep.
0: You've probably heard him say that.
1: A million
0: and
1: times,
0: when he
1: yes.
0: says that, I'm not just talking about in your beliefs and understandings. I'm talking about, and he is too, in your capabilities.
1: Albert.
0: Mm-hmm.
1: We talked about time travel, and you gave warnings with respect to travel in the future, and that makes sense to me.
0: Mm-hmm.
1: But how about travel into the past?
0: Well, I think that, you know, I think if anyone were going to experiment with time, that would be a definite way I would go. Because first of all, 6 years ago, I never believed in anything like reincarnation. I never believed that we did come here to this planet more than once. That is an excellent way of finding out more about yourself and finding out what you're doing here in this particular life, because all of our past lives equal what we're doing here in this particular life. So I definitely would recommend it.
1: So there is not as much danger in travel into the past.
0: I would say no, because first of all, when you go into the past, if there are some things that maybe you should not know, because I'm not saying you have access to everything. If there are some things that you should not know, whether they be in the past or the future.
1: I mean, you might go into the past and find out you were adopted.
0: Yeah, you could do that. You could do that. But if there's something that you should not know, because it will interrupt the path that you're on.
1: Yes.
0: And it will affect the lessons that you came here to learn.
1: Yes.
0: Your guides will stop you from remembering it. They have a lot to do with our memories and our capability to recall our experience.
1: Who are these guides?
0: Who are these guides?
1: Yes.
0: Well, let's say they are guardian angels. Let's say they are beings that have been assigned to us to help guide us through life. Because it would be very, very difficult going through daily life without some kind of spiritual guidance or help. In another case, this is something that Daniel and I talked about, but I don't really talk to a lot of people about this, because this is something that if you're an experiencer, you understand it, but if you're not, it sounds like the guy's nuts. And I don't want, heaven forbid, I would want to take the risk of sounding
1: with
0: insane.
1: With all we've covered this morning, you have no risk in this area. Go right ahead.
0: But what I have, and this is what's in the movie now, and it's not in the book. What I did is I answered a lot of questions that I left open in the book because I didn't know the answers at that time.
1: Okay.
0: But it's in the movie, and it's also going to be in my new book, Soul Traveler 2, The Meaning of Life. And what it is my numerous encounters with my higher self. And I'm not talking about something that's out there that I have this mental link with, and that's about it. I'm talking about really encountering a being that is you in a way, but is a lot more than you. And it's not about I had to be convinced that it was me. I knew it beyond a shadow of a doubt. So that's something else that I have found that is around me, and a lot of people may have found a similar thing. Danyan did, because he was the first person that I ever asked about this. And I have to say, Danyan, when you have these experiences, I've never heard you say it on the radio, but did you find yourself, a higher aspect of yourself? And he said yes.
1: All right, I'm going to turn you over to the masses. Are you ready?
0: Uh-huh.
1: All right, here they come. First time caller line, you're on the air with Albert Taylor. Hello.
2: Good morning, gentlemen. Good
0: morning.
2: Keith in Las Vegas.
1: Hi, Keith.
2: The first time that I heard Albert, I was kind of doing things around the house and half heard it and half didn't. And when I went to bed, I decided that, well, at least I'd try to remember my dreams this night. And I got up in the middle of the night to go to the bathroom and went back to bed. As I laid back down and went back to sleep, what I thought I was going back to sleep, I reinforced the idea to remember my dreams. I heard a female voice, not audibly, but in my mind, just as clear as a bell, say, "It's natural to levitate up."
0: Mm-hmm.
2: And at that point, I just relaxed and went with it. I thought, okay. And got just an incredible body rush, kind of like an elevator feeling in your stomach when you're a kid, but just throughout my entire body.
1: Wow.
0: Mm-hmm.
2: After that, I got a vibration that it wasn't a buzz in my body. It was like waves of vibration going from my head to my feet.
0: Right, an oscillation.
2: Right, exactly. Right. And I thought, and at that point, I was like Art says, I was so scared that if I went with this anymore, if I continued to relax and go with this, I'd just be shooting through space.
0: Mm-hmm.
2: And startled myself back to the physical, right?
0: That is, yeah. Well, it's
2: and
0: me.
2: I'm wondering, did I make?
0: I think you were there at the doorstep, like numerous people have been. I think it's wonderful, Keith. I really do. Because what you're doing is you're reconfirming to me why I'm even doing this. Because I'm only doing this to help other people understand that they have the capability to do it themselves.
2: Right.
0: So you listen, and then you have this experience. Was that your first time?
2: Absolutely. Prior
0: See,
2: to that,
0: wonderful.
2: I had no experience even similar to that. It was
0: that's
2: so
0: wonderful.
2: Real, and so I, you know, it was incredible.
0: That's wonderful. And see, when you have that type of experience, you can't help but look at yourself a little differently than you did before you had it, right?
2: Absolutely. No,
0: that's wonderful.
2: I tried it again, and I haven't been able to do it again, and I'm not sure why. But
0: well, don't give up.
2: The changing in the sleep habits, the waking up, and I never wake up in the middle of the night.
0: Mm-hmm.
2: But that particular night, I did,
0: that seems to be the key. That works with more people than not, and I'm really fortunate. I feel very fortunate that I stumbled upon it because I've had a chance to not only experiment on myself, but I've experimented with hundreds of my students, and there is a great percentage, about 60% or so, of my students who have tried it exactly like I laid it out, who have had these experiences.
1: All right, here's what you do. Before you go to bed, you drink 3 giant glasses of water.
2: And I think you have something there.
0: Well, the full bladder will call you back from an out-of-body experience, so be careful.
1: Oh, really? Okay.
2: Thank you, gentlemen.
1: Yes, thank you very much for the call. Yes, but that's a way of waking up, though.
0: Yes.
1: Isn't it?
0: Yes.
1: I mean, you're going to be called not back to the body, but into the other room.
0: Right.
1: And so you are going to wake up in the middle of your sleep pattern.
0: Yes, yes.
1: Okay. Wild card line.
0: One way.
1: Yeah. Wild card line, you're on the air with Albert Taylor. Hello.
3: Hello.
1: Hi.
3: Hi, Art.
1: Hi.
3: First time caller.
1: Okay, where are you?
3: I'm San Bernardino, California. My name is Dwight.
0: Hello, Lloyd.
1: No, Dwight.
0: Dwight, hello, Dwight.
3: Yeah, Art, are you recovering?
1: From what?
3: Alcohol and drugs.
1: No.
3: No?
1: No.
3: Oh, I thought you were in a program.
1: No, why would you say that?
3: Well, I was, see, I'm in AA, and
1: yes.
3: I just thought maybe you were.
1: Why?
3: Well, I just had this funny thing that you were.
1: No.
3: Okay.
1: No, I barely drink at all. I drink a little wine, that's about it.
3: Yeah. Well, I'm really afraid of this.
1: I understand that.
0: I understand your fear also.
3: Yeah, I'm really afraid of it.
0: Mm-hmm.
3: I mean, it goes against my religious beliefs and everything.
1: Oh, why?
3: Why?
1: Uh-huh.
3: Because I don't think the Holy Spirit wants this.
1: In other words, you don't think the Spirit ought to be leaving the body until...
3: No, absolutely not.
1: Until it's time.
3: No.
1: Well, there is that. Albert, how do you answer that? In other words... The spirit is not meant to be separated from the physical body in the religious, from a lot of religious points of view,
0: right.
1: Until you die, and then you go on to whatever.
0: Well, yeah, this is the only way I can look at this. I understand how, since I have run into so many people who have very stringent religious backgrounds who feel that maybe this is the work of the devil or this is evil or you should not do that. I can only say this. And this means more to me than what someone else told me I should believe. I know that since I have found out that I am more than this physical body, I know that the people that I have had in my life and affected in my life and that continue to come into my life, that I affect them in a positive sense. They definitely feel they feel comforted that I'm able to share something with them that is happening to them without their consent. It's happening whether they want to do it or not. So I know that, and it's been a long, I've been lecturing about this for a couple years now, and I've been having it all my life, and I know that I get hugs from people who say thank you because I thought something was wrong with me, and like my mother, 76 years old, she's had an experience with her guardian angel after 70 some odd years, and now she understands a lot more of who she is. I can't see there would be anything wrong with finding out and talking to guardian angels and guides that are around you. That's what they're there for. A lot of times we become so immersed and so submerged, I should say, in the everyday to day life of living here on Earth that we're not able to hear them.
1: All right, let me ask you a question that'll get you in more trouble.
0: All right.
1: Is organized religion a barrier, a detriment?
0: Oh man, Art.
1: toward experiencing a rich, full spiritual life, as you have described.
0: I'd say, Art, in some cases, there are religious dogmatic beliefs that hold you back from finding out who and what you really are. I have a problem, especially when the results or the manifestations of this understanding and finding these things out have all been positive. I have a problem when people say you can't do these things, especially when no one's being hurt and when people are benefiting. Just because they say you can't. Most of the people, matter of fact, I'd say 100% of the people who've told me this is evil or this is something negative, 100% of those people are non-experiencers. People who have had near-death experiences have thought that this is the most wonderful thing, capability you could ever, ever imagine. Look at the popularity of the near-death experience books. So I have a problem when people tell you can't find out more about yourself or that you shouldn't talk to angels and guides. I think that they're here for us to talk to, and I think most of us aren't listening. That's why we get ourselves into trouble.
1: All right. East of the Rockies, you're on the air with Albert Taylor. Hello.
4: Hello.
1: Hi.
4: Hi.
1: Where, pray tell, are you?
4: Rochester, New York.
1: Okay, you're going to have to yell at us a little bit. I can barely hear her,
4: okay,
1: too.
4: Okay, can you hear me?
1: You got to talk right into that phone. That's what they make that mouthpiece for.
4: Okay, is it better?
1: Oh,
0: yes.
1: Much better.
4: Okay, I'm a little nervous.
0: Oh, that's okay.
4: Okay, but
0: me
4: I
0: do.
4: Okay. I have been experiencing a certain kind of blowing up, like kind of, I can only describe it inside of my body, and it feels like someone's blowing into a balloon and just kind of blowing it up.
1: Wow.
4: And it feels like a spiritual movement happening, and it's on an everyday basis, and I feel a lot different than everyday people.
0: Mm-hmm.
4: And I guess I was kind of wondering, have you ever experienced anything similar to this? And I'm having dreams that are very, very like spiritual,
0: mm-hmm.
4: dreams of four horses coming to me on armors. All kinds of stuff has been pretty much happening. I'm young, and I really don't know what's going on.
1: You know what I would ask you, ma'am?
4: What?
1: I would ask you, certainly you know how you feel, but you say you feel so much different than everybody else. How do you know how everybody else feels?
4: I don't. I really don't. I just...
1: So maybe you're not so abnormal, you know? Maybe everybody feels these kinds of things. Albert?
0: Well, without knowing, when you say you feel differently, do you feel more aware?
1: Well, she just said, as though, she's not here, but as though air was being blown into her, and ever so much more spiritual.
0: I've never heard that description of the phenomenon, but that doesn't mean that is still not a way of them tapping in or linking up with you. The fact that she's getting visions tells me something else is going on. And the thing about, she talks about the horsemen. I mean, that's like the four horsemen of the apocalypse.
1: That's right, yeah.
0: You know, a lot of the things that we experience, now they're talking to us all the time.
1: All right, I'll tell you what, we'll pick this up when we get back,
0: okay.
1: All right? Stay right there. We will be right back.
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1: Good morning. Want to hear something really, really

Now listen to this. And I couldn't agree more. I've been feeling it all night long. All night long. Art, hearing Al's delivery, content, feeling, tone, and interpretations of all this, I could swear that I'm listening to Danyon Brinkley. Perhaps in a way, we are. If Danyon could hear this tonight, I think he would be very pleased. Maybe. Just maybe he's listening.

0: kind of like traveling with your soul. That's what reminded me of this song somehow. Kind of works, huh? Good morning.
1: ...1997, on Art Bell, Somewhere in Time.

0: I've really got to say, I agree with this taxer. It's been haunting me all night.
1: Uh-huh.
0: You know, Danyon's so on my mind. You sound just like Danyon.
1: Well, you know, I think that, they say we are one, or we're all of the same stuff. I think what Danyon's experiences, and you know that, has changed him profoundly. My experiences that I've had have changed me profoundly. And what they've done is awaken me to a greater part of who I am and who we are, and the same with Danyon. So the fact that I'm echoing him and he's echoing me is kind of a confirmation to me, telling me that we're both on the right track.
0: I've been getting a lot of faxes today. And as you well know, of course, Princess Di met a very untimely death.
1: Right.
0: Her burial probably underway about now.
1: Right. And let's not forget Mother Teresa.
0: And Mother Teresa. And I've been getting a lot of faxes all day referring to these two passings,
1: mm-hmm.
0: and suggesting that the good people are leaving now. And I'm beginning to feel left out. In other words, suggesting that something major is about to occur and the better souls are on their way now ahead of whatever tribulation lies ahead. Yeah.
1: I don't know. My mother is in her 70s. I like to think she's a good soul. She's just hanging out to help people.
0: All right. Here comes the public again. Are you ready?
1: Okay.
0: All right. First time caller line, you're on the air with Albert Taylor. Hi.
2: The question I have is, about 10 years ago, I had an experience.
1: Mm-hmm.
2: And what I had was, I fell asleep after a real rough, hard night.
1: Mm-hmm.
2: I just moved into a home. And I was very, very half asleep and half awake when I heard a loud noise at the back door. Well, you know how you want to get up, but you really don't.
0: Mm.
2: And when I finally mustered up enough energy to get up, what happened was I kind of got up pretty quick and flipped on the light. But I had no light. So I figured, well, blew a bulb. I went to the back room, back door, checked my back door, and it was locked. And when I went to check the front door, it was locked. I noticed it was raining out. When I went back to my room, just before I went through the doorway, my hand reached up to the door. And going through, it was solid as a rock.
1: Mm-hmm.
2: And when I touched it going back, it was like a marshmallow. And, you know, it was dry and everything, but, you know, my hand just kind of like a sponge.
1: Mm-hmm.
2: And when I thought about it a second, I jumped back because I was pretty scared.
1: Mm-hmm.
2: Well, what happened was, I reached out again, and my hand went straight through it like smoke.
1: Right.
2: And I got pretty scared. I thought maybe I died in my sleep or something.
1: Mm-hmm.
2: But when I went to the front door and looked out my front door, I saw it was raining out. I could see the direction the rain was falling and everything, the lights out in the streets.
1: Mm-hmm.
2: But when I went back to bed, I was scared. I jumped back in bed, laid down, thought, well, maybe I can wake up. So I rolled around, tossed and turned. When I finally did get up, I put the light on again. Nothing. I actually could not turn on anything. So after I did this a couple of times, you know, I really had, it was a good experience, but it was also kind of frightening.
1: Uh-huh.
2: But I couldn't wake up for nothing until my wife kind of rolled over and nudged me.
1: Right.
2: Instantly, I'm awake.
1: Right.
2: And I'm shaking like a leaf.
1: Wonderful.
2: So what do you make of this?
1: Well, you were out of body. No doubt about it. So many people, because when you have an out-of-body experience, it doesn't feel very abnormal. And a lot of times, you don't know it. You think you're in your physical body.
2: Because you feel
1: as if you have legs, arms, and everything.
2: Mm-hmm.
1: So many people get up in the middle of the night. That's one of the best indications, is if you wake up twice. Where you wake up once and you get up and walk around, and then all of a sudden you find out you never did any of that. You were very disconnected, where you came back and put your arm through the wall and all that. That's wonderful.
2: Yeah,
1: it really is.
2: It seems so wonderful at the time.
1: Of course not, because it's the unknown. It's a new experience, and you don't know how to take it. And you automatically, we as humans, always jump to the negative, so we automatically think there's something wrong with this. But that's because of our conditioning. All it was is that you didn't know what was going on. But it's truly wonderful. Think about this. Before this happened, and now that it has happened, don't you think of yourself as a little bit different than you did before?
2: Oh, very much so.
1: See, that is a part of the awakening. You are waking up to the spiritual power. I'm going to quote Danyon, powerful spiritual being that you truly are. I think that is totally wonderful.
0: Well, lucky you. Explore it and let us know how you do. But
1: definitely.
0: It sounds like he was on the right track.
1: He's on his way.
0: Wildcard Line, you're on the air with Albert Taylor. Hi.
3: Good evening. This is Chris in Houston.
0: Hi, Chris.
3: Hello, Chris. How you doing? I have a question. I experienced sleep paralysis for one period of my life, but never since then. I was just wondering if I can get an answer on why not. It happened when I was in seventh grade. I would wake up for school, get ready, and then while waiting for the bus, I would lie down on the couch and watch the Flintstones, and then I'd fall asleep sometimes. And while I was asleep, I could sometimes hear the bus, and I'd think, okay, I have to wake up and get outside to catch the bus. But sometimes I would, you know, wake up and experience the paralysis, and I couldn't move, and it actually caused me to miss the bus a few times.
0: Did you use that as an excuse?
3: Nobody believed me. I tried it a few times. But
0: I see.
3: But the thing is that it only happened then. I figured that every time that happened, I was lying on my back. Normally when I sleep on my side or on my stomach.
4: Mm-hmm.
3: Is that a possible reason?
4: Well, sleeping on the back is one of the best ways to leave the body. When I sleep on my side or on my stomach or something like that, I generally don't have an out-of-body experience. I think,
0: really?
4: I'm not exactly sure why. I just know that it's very easy for people to leave or the physical body in what's called the earth position, and that's when you're flat on your back.
3: Well, that would probably explain it, because I never sleep on my back.
4: Right. Right. And the paralysis that you had, I mean, all of that is a symptom that that you were disconnected from the physical. I don't know if you didn't want to go to school or not. I thought you were going to tell me that an astral dog ate your homework or something like that.
3: Okay. Well, thank you very much.
4: Okay.
0: You're welcome. It would be hard enough to explain, as he pointed out. Well, I was paralyzed.
4: Mm-hmm.
0: Yeah, right.
4: But yeah, it's very difficult. I had a tough time trying to explain it to my doctor when I wanted to get her advice. And I didn't know if I didn't want to sound like I was paranoid by saying, "Hey, doctor, I'm worried about being paralyzed," or "Doctor, I can't move at night." And she'll say, "Well, no one can after they fall asleep." So it's a very tough thing to describe to a person.
0: So then, how did you?
4: Eventually, I just put it in as simple terms as I could. I said, "Doc, when I go to sleep at night, I wake up in the middle of the night, and I feel paralyzed, but I'm perfectly alert, and I can see the room." And she, because she was having the experiences, and I guess because she was having it, she thought it was no big deal. Only thing she could offer me was, "Oh, that's no big deal. That happens to me all the time. Don't worry about it. You're perfectly fine." That's what my doctor said.
0: All right. East of the Rockies, you're on the air with Albert Taylor. Good morning.
5: Hi, this is Todd from Oklahoma City.
0: Hi, Todd.
4: Hi, Todd.
5: I was curious as to possibly locations affecting what we're talking about tonight.
0: Huh.
4: Locations?
5: Yeah, the reason is it happened to me one time, and I was flying for a company up in Alaska, up in St. Mary's, Alaska, and there's a hangar that we used to have, and when we get fogged in, sometimes I'd go up there and catch some shut-eye, and that's the only time it's ever happened up there.
4: Hmm. Now, are you sure it didn't have anything to do with your sleep pattern? I mean, seeing that you were you in a different time zone than you normally would be?
5: And no, it was pretty much a location I worked at for, gosh, probably 6 to 9 months.
4: Hmm.
0: Maybe being in an aircraft hangar helped you take off.
4: Yeah, it was kind of like a pre-flight.
5: Well, you know, I was thinking at first, St. Mary's out there, there's a lot of history out there, and I was thinking just the place was haunted at first, because I was talking to another guy that I flew with once I moved into Anchorage, and he was based out there as well, and we both, you know, slept in that same location, and it just kind of conversation brought up in one of our flights one day, and I told him about it, and he says, yeah, the same thing has happened to him out there, and he thought the place was haunted, but he didn't want to tell anybody, so we kind of kept it between the two of us. But it was a pretty scary situation when it happened. You know, I was definitely, I was on my back, like what you said earlier, and that's when it worried. I was definitely on my back, and I could see the room, but I couldn't move, and it seemed like there was something there, something about ready to get me.
4: Mm-hmm.
5: And so I started moving the hand or finger a little bit, and, you know, trying to get out of this thing the best I could. And finally, I jerked myself awake, but it was pretty alarming experience.
1: Right. I understand that. Totally. Now, whether a geographical location has an effect on your capability to exit the body or any other thing, that may very well be. I mean, a lot of people talk about Sedona, Mexico, and how that's an energy vortex. I don't know, because all I know is that I am not affected by any location. I went on my way to Crete. Yeah. I had to end up stopping in New York, and I had one in New York. And my students that I've had, they don't seem to be affected.
0: Al, I think you meant Sedona, Arizona?
1: Yes.
0: Okay.
1: Yeah. So I'm not sure if a geographical location does or does not have an effect on it, because I have been able to have experiences and have had students who've had experiences irregardless of geographical location. So I don't really know about that part.
0: All right. East of the Rockies, you're on the air with Albert Taylor. Good morning.
6: Good morning.
0: Hi there. Turn your radio off, please.
6: I just did.
0: That's good.
1: Good morning.
6: This is David from Dearborn, Michigan.
1: Hello, David.
6: You caught me in the middle of eating some lunch here. I wanted to ask a question about
1: lunch.
0: I was going to say the same thing.
6: Well, I work at night.
1: Oh, okay.
6: I wanted to know about the initial stage that right before leaving the body. I've felt this ever since I was really little. It felt like almost a Doppler effect, something coming towards me, and then as it passed, something leaving me. And it got really, really loud, you know, the vibration state.
1: Right.
6: And I never knew what it was until I heard your previous program on the Art Bell Show. Mm-hmm. And then I said, wow, that sounds a lot like what happened to me. But it happened so fast that I have no time to say, okay, settle down, just let it happen.
1: Mm-hmm.
6: It just happens, and it feels like I fly 5 feet out of the air, and then smack right back down on the ground.
0: Yep.
6: And I feel like my arms and legs are everywhere, but then when I look around, you know, my arms are at my side and my legs are straight out, and I'm on my back like mm-hmm. I was, you know, originally. And I, you know, I want to be able to have some control so I can let it happen.
1: Mm-hmm.
6: And I you know, I've even, you know, when I was little and had sleepovers and, you know, my friend next to me, I said, hey, did you see that, or did you feel that? Did you see me fly up in the air? And he's looking at me like, what's wrong with you? And, you know, it's something I knew was happening.
1: It's a sensation that you felt, but it was not a visual sensation or something someone else could see.
6: Right.
1: The loud noise is definitely a prerequisite to the experience. And it was extremely loud, wouldn't you say?
6: Oh, yeah.
1: Almost deafening.
6: Yeah.
1: If it were really a real sound, it might have even damaged your hearing.
0: I've heard that.
1: Yeah. That's part of it. That's when you're transitioning from a slower vibration, which is the earth, I mean, which is a physical plane, to a higher vibration, and you hear a lot of things. Sometimes the sound represents all, and this is something that I found out, all the thoughts in the area that you could possibly imagine.
0: Al?
1: It's like thousands of people yelling at you.
0: Al?
1: Mm-hmm.
0: I've heard that, and it's, you're right, it's deafening,
1: mm-hmm.
0: and it's also frightening,
1: mm-hmm.
0: and actually I'll go a little further. It's nauseating.
1: Mm-hmm. It can be. It can be. The thing that you want to do is transition past that as rapidly as possible. Now, You said that you were able to feel as if your arms and legs were flinging out in all directions or something like that?
6: Yeah.
1: Well, the astral body, what's interesting about the astral body is, yes, it does simulate arms, legs, and a torso and a head, but it is like, it's totally, it's like, you remember the old green Gumbies we used to have when we were a kid, the little green thing you could bend in any direction? That's kind of how the astral form is. It can pretty much simulate any shape or distance or stretch or curve or even turn yourself into an astral pretzel. The astral body is capable of doing anything because, of course, it's boneless and muscleless, and it's only a product of thought. So that might be why you felt that your arms and legs were all over the place, but then when you looked at your physical body, they weren't.
6: Right. But what I'm saying is, at that point, I mean, it comes and goes so quickly that I have no time to allow it to, you know, when as that vibration leaves,
1: mm-hmm.
6: it's like I'm back in my body and everything.
1: The one thing you can do, or two things you can do, First of all, like I said before, if you've been listening to the program, I said the experience that you have while out of body or even the process of getting out of body, a lot of it responds to you saying, I want to do this. So next time that happens, say, I want the vibration to increase. I want to float up above my body.
6: Okay.
1: So try that next time and see what happens.
6: Okay.
0: All right, thank you. That's so easy to say and so hard to do.
1: Right. It takes practice, but that's the key. I want. And focus your thoughts on that.
0: For one thing, the experience itself is extremely short.
1: Mm-hmm.
0: I mean, very short, because you jerk back. And,
1: mm-hmm.
0: and so it would take a lot of mental discipline to somehow talk yourself into pulling back from fear at that instant and progressing. That's the big leap, isn't
1: well,
0: it?
1: Well, that's when the interrupted sleep technique comes into play, because that gives you that extra added leverage that you need, so your body won't respond to you even if you do feel fearful. It will still fall asleep because it needs sleep so bad. If you just do it normally, chances are that you could wake yourself up. But if you use the interrupted sleep technique that's mentioned in my book in Chapter 14, that will give you enough leverage that you possibly will be able to get out a lot easier.
0: Okay, I got a pretty provocative question for you here.
1: Mm-hmm.
0: You said that you could have sex in the astral plane, right? Don't laugh, because I'm going somewhere else here.
1: Okay.
0: If you can do that, then couldn't you kill or harm?
1: Kill or harm? I would say no, you could not, because first of all, you're not alone, and your guides are monitoring you every second of the way, and they're not going to let you disrupt someone else's life pattern or lessons that another person has to learn. They will stop you. As a matter of fact, Robert Monroe called it clicking out. And me, I call it just losing consciousness, where I was out of body, and the next thing I knew, I was dreaming and back in my body and had no idea how I'd gotten back. So there is such a thing as if you get in over your head or you start behaving in a way that is not healthy for you or anyone else, there is a good chance that you experience what's known as it's clicking out.
0: All right. Have you ever met what you would consider to be an evil or demonic entity in astral travel?
1: I have met entities that their designs weren't in my own best interest. Evil is a strong word. Since I look at the entities I meet, I look at them as being on equal ground, depending on my fear, my ability to control my fear. I would say that I have met some entities that wanted to play games with me and wanted to tease me or try to scare me.
0: Those are all very carefully chosen words.
1: Mm-hmm, mm-hmm. Because I don't want it to sound like there's some kind of all-powerful demonic being out there that's going to be torturing these poor little souls that leave their body. It's not quite that way. You are very much on equal ground with most of the entities that you come in contact with, and the ones that you aren't are so enlightened that you don't have to worry about them being a threat.
0: I got you. All right, hang tight. We'll be right back. It's the bottom of the hour once again, and this is Linda. Remember that? Remember Linda back when she sang this? She defined cute at that moment.
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The devil went down to Georgia. He was looking for a soul to steal. He was in a bind, but he was way behind. He was willing to make a deal. When he came across this young man sawing on a fiddle and playing it hot, and the devil jumped up on a hickory stump and said, "Boy, let me tell you what. I guess you didn't know it, but I'm a fiddle player too. And if you'd care to take a dare, I'll make a bet with you. Now, you play pretty good fiddle, boy, but give the devil his due. I bet a fiddle of gold against your soul, because I think I'm better than you." The boy said, "My name's Johnny, and it might be a sin, but I'll take your bet, and you're going to regret, because I'm the best as ever."

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4: The threat of terrorism is going to be looming over us for a long, long time, I'm afraid. Do you think the globalists think they've won or they're winning?
5: Everybody feels it. We are fast on the road to becoming a police state. The choice that we face is freedom or control. And that's where I see millions of people around this country taking a very firm stand on the side of freedom.
1: Now we take you back to the night of September 5th, 1997, on Art Bell, Somewhere in Time.

0: Here's Albert Teller once again. Stretch run, Albert. We're almost done. Five hours. Whoosh, gone
1: and
0: like that.
1: It's been a thrill. Once again.
0: Good. First time caller line. You're on the air with Albert Teller. Hi.
2: How you doing, Art?
0: Okay, where are you?
2: I'm in Missouri.
0: Missouri. You're going to have to speak right into your phone.
2: How's this? Is this better?
0: Well, into the mouthpiece, yeah.
2: Okay. Albert, you were talking about these spirit guides not being evil. And I had an experience when I was in the Air Force that kind of really scared me. And my mother has done exactly what you're talking about for a really long time. And I used to ask her about it. She never would talk to me about it until I grew up. And I wrote her a letter once and asked her if it was okay to do this because I was unsure. She said, yes, it's fine. So I was stationed in Wyoming at the time, and I decided that I was going to do this and go home. So I laid down in my bed, and I concentrated on home really bad. And the next thing I know, I'm sitting up out of my body. And a buddy of mine walked through the bathroom that we shared because I lived in a dormitory. And it's like somebody grabbed me by the back of the head and just pulled me back down. And it scared me so bad, I said, I'll never do this again. Well, I had this experience about like a month later where I was sleeping. And I dreamt that I floated up out of my body about 2 feet. And from the corner of the room, the right-hand corner of the room, this thing, it was black, that's all I know, attacked me. And we started rolling around in the air and wrestling. And it wouldn't talk to me with its mouth, but it would, I guess I could hear its thoughts. I don't know how it was communicating to me, but it was. And it was telling me that it was going to get into my body. Well, it scared me. It scared me really bad, and eventually I sunk down into my body, and I woke up thinking I had a really bad dream until I sat up at the end of my bed. I saw that creature, and he was laughing at me. And, I mean, this was 4 years ago, and I've seen him since then. I'll see him in the house. I'll see him in the basement.
1: So you see him whether you're in the paralysis or not. You see him just walking around?
2: Yeah, and actually he doesn't walk around too much. He just stares. He just stands there and stares at me sometimes. I mean, like I'll be walking down the stairs or something, and he'll be in a corner. And it's totally unexpected. It doesn't scare me anymore. It startles me a little bit, but, I mean, I don't understand what to make of it.
0: Sure as hell would scare me.
1: It would scare me, too.
2: It scared the hell out of me because he was laughing at me. And I remember he was blacker than a shadow. Okay? He had dark blue hair. Now, don't ask me how I saw the color of his hair, but I did. And his teeth were as white as ivory, and he was laughing at me, and I could see the whites of his eyes.
0: Very bad.
1: That's a new one on me, especially since you see it whether you're in the state of paralysis or not. While out of body, I could probably give you some examples of what you might be seeing, but the fact that you see it when you're walking around in the physical... I'm not exactly sure what to make of that.
2: I'm not the only person.
1: I did say that I don't label the entities that I've run into as evil, but I do say that I have run into some that have tried to play games with me and scare me and do a lot of other things. But what I realized is that I am not on uneven ground. I'm very much equal to them. I just didn't know it. And if I could control my fear, usually I'm very capable of handling the situation.
2: Well, see, I thought that I was the only person seeing this thing for a long time, but my wife has seen it. All my friends, well, my close friends.
0: That's even worse.
2: I've seen it, and it's like it follows me around. I mean, I moved down here from Wyoming, and it's sometimes I'll see it here in my house.
1: Have you ever tried to communicate with it?
2: No.
1: Maybe next time, and this is just an experiment that I would want you to do if I were studying the case, I would want you to ask it, what do you want? Who are you? Some kind of query. You never know. It may not answer, but you never know. It may have something to input.
2: Well, it used to scare the hell out of my wife because one night we were sleeping and she woke me up screaming and she said there was somebody on the ceiling. I thought, you got to be crazy. It's 4 a.m. There's nobody on the ceiling. She said, and she described exactly what I had seen. And then the same night or the night a night later, I don't remember, she had seen the same thing, only he was sitting on the floor looking at us. And this is, I don't understand what to make of it, and it scares me.
0: You know, I'll give you some advice. Go see an exorcist. I'm serious.
2: I've never thought about that.
0: Well, think about it.
1: Yeah, I wouldn't cross it out.
0: Yeah.
1: I'm not a very superstitious person or anything like that, but if you're having a situation that is frightening like that and more than one person is seeing it, I would seek alternative methods to rid yourself of the problem.
2: I sent my buddy in.
1: You have nothing to lose.
2: I sent my buddy into my house one night because he didn't believe me.
1: Mm-hmm.
2: I sent him in there, and he came out, and he said he'll never go into my house alone again.
0: Yeah, well, there you are.
2: He never did tell me what he saw.
0: Trust me, see an exorcist, all right?
2: I'll do it.
0: All right, take
1: care. Good luck.
0: That's serious.
1: Yeah, that is. Very much so.
0: Do you believe we reincarnate? You obviously do.
1: Oh, definitely.
0: That we have many lives. We definitely reincarnate.
1: Definitely.
0: Huh?
1: Definitely. And up to hundreds of times. Not just once, twice, three times.
0: With the aim being? Why, in other words?
1: Why?
0: Yes, why?
1: Well, during the life experience, during a lifetime, we learn a lot of things, and a lot of the things we learn have to do with maybe love, compassion, acceptance, tolerance, and a host of other things. Sometimes we don't always, more times than not, we don't get all of it or don't evolve or accept all of it in one lifetime. Sometimes we leave lessons undone, so it takes numerous lessons in some cases or expressions or lifetimes to absorb this information and to actually practice it. So that's one of the reasons that we do reincarnate, is because we are evolving, and we are evolving toward perfection. And when I say perfection, I do mean co-creator with God. You're not going to be flawed when you're you can't be angry and hold resentments if you're going to have incredible power to co-create, because you would misuse it. So it kind of works hand in hand. Like Sai Baba said once, an individual, Sai Baba is an avatar in India, and he manifests all kinds of things, vibhuti, which is sacred ash, jewelry, rice, and a host of other things. Another guy, one of his followers, said, I'd like to be able to manifest jewelry and money. And Sai Baba said, when you have risen to the point or evolved to the point where you can do these things, you will no longer have a need for them. So it kind of works that way, that's what we're doing, is we're evolving to the point, and reincarnation seems to be the best vehicle for us to have these earth life experiences or expressions, and which help us to evolve. I know it has helped me tremendously just in this lifetime alone.
0: All right. Wild Card Line, you're on the air with Albert Taylor. Hi.
3: Yeah, I would just like to say hello. Goodbye.
0: That was quick.
1: That was probably Baba Booey or something.
0: Yeah, and he forgot that part. Some of those guys have that problem. East of the Rockies, you're on the air with Albert Taylor. Hello.
4: Hello, good morning. I want to briefly send my love and prayers to Daniel Brinkley. I can't get him off my mind. But first of all, I'd like to ask him a question. You told a story earlier about a lady who was using the soul travel to find missing keys and stuff like that.
1: Well, really, she was using an altered state of consciousness right before going to sleep.
4: So could I use that similar thing to find a missing relative?
1: You could, yes.
4: Now, Mike, one concern is, I thought the answer would be yes, but I'm not sure if this person is living or not.
1: Mm-hmm.
4: And what would happen, what would you suspect if I found this person and they weren't living?
1: Well, if you were, let's say you left your body and you want to use astral projection or soul travel to find the relative.
4: Right.
1: If they were deceased and you were thinking about them, they would come to you.
0: Hmm.
1: And
4: okay.
1: You would see their spirit. So that would be one way of verifying what's going on. If they were living, you would be drawn to them.
4: Okay, so there would be no danger involved if they were not living then?
1: No, there's no danger at all.
4: Okay, thank you.
1: You're welcome.
0: Thank you very much. Over to West of the Rockies, you're on the air with Albert Taylor. Good morning.
5: Good morning.
1: Morning.
5: My name is Dan, calling from Spokane, Washington.
1: Hello, Dan.
5: Hi. It's a pleasure to talk to both of you. Bart, I love your show.
0: Thank you.
5: I'd like to share a couple of experiences I've had kind of along this, and I always never really thought much about it. I'm Native American, so I don't know if that I seem to be kind of more spiritual than most people. I'd
1: give you that.
5: And during about a 6-month period, I started having really intense dreams, and kind of like what one of the callers said previously about a black figure during these experiences. I started experiencing this through, like I said, a series of dreams that lasted about 3 months, and they were a lot more than dreams, and they all varied. I actually could have swore I've talked to people that were deceased.
1: Deceased?
5: Yes.
1: Mm-hmm.
5: And total strangers.
1: Mm-hmm.
5: And I thought it was really odd that, you know, they said, well, you know, we're dead. And I was amazed by this. And they told me that in the afterlife, that the existence of it was whatever you wanted. Mm-hmm. Whatever you wanted, whatever you can imagine, that was the existence.
1: Right.
5: And I thought that was really odd, you know. I told my mom about it, and, you know, she's very spiritual as well. So, you know, she told me that I communicated with the deceased.
1: Mm-hmm.
5: Well, you know, so that was just one of these strange dreams I had. I've taught myself to fly in my dreams.
1: Mm-hmm.
5: And that kind of started out this whole series of dreams, was teaching myself to fly, because this black figure would chase me.
0: And we'd go again.
5: Yeah, it was very odd. And it would always appear as a silhouette or a shadow, and mm-hmm. very ominous, mm-hmm. very ominous, and chase me in large buildings with what appeared to be buildings, I guess, with no doors, you know, experiences like that. And then I started to realize I had, I guess, what you would call a guide,
1: mm-hmm.
5: an elder Indian, Native American, mm-hmm. came to me and basically taught me that I could be anything in my dreams that I wanted, anything I could imagine.
1: Mm-hmm.
5: Well, one time, this black figure is chasing me in this dream, or what I perceive to be as a dream, and it was very real. I mean, much more real feeling than any dream I've ever had.
1: Very vivid.
5: Yes, very, very vivid. I mean, smells, adrenaline was unbelievable, and mm-hmm. the utter fear. And basically, This figure was chasing me, and it entwined me. I mean, it was shapeless at times and totally entwined me, and I was struggling to get free, and then I realized I remembered what this...
6: 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And now, Art Bell.

0: 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And now, Art Bell.
1: Soul traveler.
2: Yeah.
3: I imagine.
4: It's actually kind of an instruction manual.
1: Yeah, it is. Really? It's a guide. It's a guide to help you achieve exactly what you just asked me about. And I dedicated the entire I dedicated chapter 14 to techniques on how to do this. Oh. You can read the others, which kind of gives you a lot of familiar things that have happened to me and a lot of things that I've learned along the way. But the chapter 14 pretty much has the techniques on how to do this, and I suggest that you read that. And in chapter 14, the most valuable piece of information that I could possibly offer anybody is the interrupted sleep technique. Mm. And read it and perform it exactly as I said, without any reservations or ideas on how it should turn out, and just do it several times in a row. Just, you know, and you'd be surprised that you probably will have some kind of result.
2: Great. Art, could you give that number again for his book?
4: Oh, you asked it just the right time. Sure. Go ahead, Albert. Give it again.
1: Okay. It's 1-800-220-2289. And I'd like to remind anybody again, in 10 of the books, there's a hidden $20 bill, and $20, and in 10 of the books, so you may end up getting the book free if you order right away.
4: So there's no condition to this. It's just sitting in there, huh?
1: It's just in there. There's just 10 out of whatever. It's just in there. So you get it and look at the dust cover, and there it'll be.
4: That's cool. That's like buying a Coke and finding something in the bottle top.
1: Yeah, it's like buying a Coke and then getting your 75 cents back.
4: Yeah, that's right.
1: Plus a dollar.
4: East of the Rockies, you're on the air. We don't have a lot of time with Albert Taylor. Hi.
5: Hello, Art, and hello, Albert.
1: Hello.
5: Hi, I'm calling from Akron, Ohio.
4: Yes,
1: welcome.
4: Sir.
5: And I just was listening to your callers about the black figure.
4: Yes.
5: I'm also I'm a theology student and a biblical student. I study the Bible. Those guys had a run-in with the Prince of Darkness.
4: Yeah, you know.
5: I mean, that's really scary stuff.
4: I know. I was thinking the same thing, and I think we may have opened a whole new can of worms.
5: Yeah, absolutely.
4: That we may explore next week.
5: That would be a great idea because, you know, I want to tell all the callers out there and all the listeners, don't fool around with that stuff because it's really serious. Those could be fallen angels. And the Bible specifically mentions fallen angels and evil entities, you know, displaced souls.
4: I hear you.
5: You want to fool around with.
4: I hear you. Enough reports like that, and we will explore that one next week. Albert, we are out of time.
1: It has been wonderful, Art, once again.
4: It has been, my friend, and we will do it again.
1: Great. Excellent.
4: All right.
1: I look forward to it.
4: Take care. Good night.
1: Okay. Good night, Art.
4: That's it, folks. And I'm going to go out a little different way tonight with thoughts of Danyon, and I hope you'll pray for him. He's probably facing surgery later today, tomorrow, very shortly, very serious surgery as well. So a thought for Danyon, huh? From the high desert. Good night.

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0: Welcome to Dreamland, a program dedicated to an examination of areas in the human experience not easily nor neatly put in a box. Things seen at the edge of vision, awakening a part of the mind as yet not mapped, and yet things every bit as real as the air we breathe but don't see. This is Dreamland. Another Sunday night, Dreamland on the air. Good evening, everybody. There is breaking news. There has been a powerful earthquake. It struck Russia's Kuril Islands north of Japan today. Japan's Kyoto news agency quoted Russia's emergency ministry as confirming no casualties or damage. Officials at our National Earthquake Center say the quake registered 8.0 on the Richter scale, which would make it, quote, a major seismic event outstripping all but a handful of all of history's most damaging quakes, end quote. That's from Reuters about 1 hour ago. From Mike in Montana, one of many, many faxes of those who have been following quakes. Mike says it appears to be real this week. CNN Headline News just reported an 8.0 quake in the Kuril Islands chain north of Japan. He says this could well be the first quake in Gordon Michael Scallion's current window, which began December 1st. And that is true, I believe, regarding the window. And it is prophetic, indeed, that we would have that news. The main guest on Dreamland tonight is going to be Moira Timms. She's in Eugene, Oregon. And she has written a book called Beyond Prophecies and Predictions, Everyone's Guide to the Coming Changes. So, talk about timely. This is certainly timely. In a moment, coming up, Linda Howe. She has several very interesting reports for us. I've got a very quick note. We are on the very last hours of my book sale. And those of you that want an autographed version of my book, The Art of Talk, literally in the last hours, I think it ends end of show December 4th. That is tomorrow. So if you would like an autographed copy, and I want to stress this because we're getting down to the end of it, the book is great whether you have an autographed copy or not. And you're thinking the best gift you could ever buy anybody who's into talk radio. It's real talk. There's no contest. Now, this is an AM-FM radio that has a cassette deck on board. It stands tall. It's about 12 inches tall. It's got an LCD digital readout. It's got a timer. It's got a cassette deck that records at 1/4 speed. Now, what that means is you can take a 90-minute cassette, and on just one side of it, you can get 3 hours. Moreover, you can set a timer. So, obviously, it records Dreamland or any other show, and you don't miss it. Now, through tomorrow, Bob Crane will throw in a super high-quality 100-minute tape, which means in excess, obviously, of 3 hours, free of charge. So Christmas, Real Talk, Talk Radio, they all go together. $139.95 includes getting it right to your door, includes a shipping and handling. 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Now to Philadelphia, Pennsylvania, and our Linda Howe. And let's see, I'm always trying to figure out how I should introduce you. Investigative reporter.
1: Yes.
0: You are, right?
1: Yes. Television producer.
0: Television producer, Emmy Award winning at that. And I would say the nation's, I wonder if I could say the nation's leading investigator into crop circles and animal mutilations.
1: Well, maybe one of them. The problem is that these phenomena are so wide-ranging and complex that I don't think any one of us has got a handle on anything. We're all struggling to try to understand what is happening. So I have colleagues out there that join me in my efforts, but I certainly would say that the pursuit of truth in this complex field has begun to dominate my professional life.
0: That would be a good understatement, dominate your professional life, yes. And certainly you'd be leading the pack. I think of you that way, Linda. You spend so much time on it.
1: Okay.
0: I know of nobody else that does the kind of work you do. I mean, there are, obviously, I don't want to leave anybody out. There are other people doing the work. But it seems to me you're at the head of the pack.
1: Well, thanks. I'm trying. And I really feel that Dreamland is an important connection to the world, because hearing from people about their eyewitnesses' accounts, which we can report and then encourage other people to report back, I think, Art, is forming a kind of strong network here. And I'm really grateful that I can make these reports each Sunday on Dreamland. And one of the updates that I wanted to bring to our listeners was that last Sunday I interviewed author Jim Mars about his latest investigations beyond the JFK assassination into remote viewing research by the United States government. 2 days later, Nightline, Associated Press, all over the place, there were stories. And the Associated Press story I thought was especially apropos. It began, for 20 years, the United States has secretly used psychics in attempts to hunt down Libyan leader Muammar Gaddafi, to find plutonium in North Korea, and to help drug enforcement agencies, unquote. This statement was confirmed by the Central Intelligence Agency, which said the remote viewing research was codenamed Stargate, which is an interesting code name to begin with.
0: It sure is.
1: And that as recently as July 1995, this summer, at least three remote viewers continued to work out of Fort Meade, Maryland, which is usually associated with the location of the National Security Agency and the Defense Intelligence Agency. According to university professors Ray Hyman, a psychologist at the University of Oregon, and Jessica Utes, a statistician at the University of California in Davis, the remote viewing study reported mixed success with an accuracy rate of about 15%. Both researchers agreed that the remote viewers were not reliable enough to be used alone, but might be helpful in combination with other intelligence gathering operations. Professor Jessica Utes said the statistical results were promising enough that research should continue. She said, quote, "I would like to see funding in the open science world. I think that we are at the point that something needs to be explained." And I think this is one of the things we've all been hoping is that the broader general academic world would begin to focus attention on areas that some of us know have some kind of a reality here. But up until these recent times, the general university population has tended to ignore what we would call some of the more psychic or phenomena of the unseen.
0: I know, Linda. Do you think it's getting any easier out there? I'll tell you this, as a talk show host, dealing with this kind of stuff all the time, and I do on the show and my regular show, I take a lot of hits. There are a lot of less than open-minded people out there who like to come after me because I investigate this sort of thing. Now, obviously, when it begins to break into Nightline, when we begin to get prophecy fulfillment, when we begin to get films like the one of the Socorro question mark dissection, that sort of thing.
1: No one has proved to be false yet, and even Time and Newsweek acknowledged that.
0: I heard a report from somebody who called up again, taking a shot at me the other night on some of their show, and said, that was what's called a blood knife. That it was a knife that produces blood, he said, and so Art Bell's full of baloney.
1: Oh, that's not what medical people say watching that.
0: I know.
1: So, all of us who are trying to deal in this, we'll call it the areas that are not accepted in the general social paradigm, we all are like fish swimming upstream to a certain extent, but consider that around the world, eyewitness reports have been going on for decades, maybe even centuries. And right now, the very past 2 weeks, there are more triangles in the skies acting extremely oddly, defying what we would consider to be terrestrial physics. Peter Davenport at the National UFO Reporting Center in Seattle, he called me and he told me that since November 17th, he has received several reports from Greensboro, North Carolina, all the way to Allentown, Pennsylvania, about huge, silent, lighted triangles. One of the eyewitnesses, Kathy Schreck from Windgap, Pennsylvania, about an hour from where I am right now, told me that she pulled her car over to the side of the road around 10:15 p.m. Friday, November 17th, because she wanted to get a better look at a strange light in the sky that was only about 50 feet above her car. She could see what looked like solid gray-black metal in the shape of a huge triangle hovering completely silently without any motion at all. She estimated that there were 25 or 30 round white lights, she said, like car headlights on the bottom. She watched for 5 to 10 minutes, not wanting to take her eyes off the triangle, and then it suddenly took off and became a pinpoint of light in the distance. She was so unnerved by the experience that she called the local airport and was referred to the Seattle UFO Reporting Center. Peter Davenport there is trying to gather as many reports as possible, check them with airports and experts, and correlate sighting data. And for those listening, I'll just give the 24-hour hotline number in Seattle because it is a good place to network in terms of reports for correlation. And that is area code 206-722-3000. The 24-hour hotline number in Seattle is area code 206-722-3000. Now, strange lights have also been reported in Puerto Rico, along with a continuing rash of strange animal deaths that have local authorities now very concerned. Less than 1 week ago, on Tuesday, November 28th, a cow was found dying on the farm of a Puerto Rico district senator near Agua Buenos, about 45 minutes southwest of San Juan. The mayor of Agua Buenos called El Vocero newspaper photographer Eddie Deesconde to go and take photographs. Eddie has been photographing these unusual animal deaths for the past 2 months throughout the island, and he talked to me today about the Agua Buenos and other cases and described the unknown creature called chupacabras, or the goat sucker, that residents in Puerto Rico have been reporting and even school children have been drawing. And here is Eddie Deese.
2: And the mayor called me and says, Eddie, I need to see you because I have a cow that's still alive and has two holes where this creature has bitten and sucked out half of the blood of this big, huge cow. We're talking about a cow that is pregnant. She had a calf, and she was, you know, it was still alive when I got there around 11:30 at midnight, you know. When I got there, she was still alive, and the cow had two holes for at least an inch and an inch and a half, 2 inches of separation, and they looked like they were ice pick punch, mm-hmm. and it was completely clean.
1: The area, and this was on the side of the cow's neck?
2: That is correct.
1: And were any other parts of the tissue, the ears, the eyes, jaw,
2: They were not attacked, no way.
1: Nothing?
2: There was no other way. The only thing that we had on the cow, that she was in pain, she was actually crying out that in pain, and I opened up her eyes. Her eyes were completely almost vanished. They were completely back.
1: What did the senator who owned this cow, what did he say?
2: He didn't really actually want it to us to, you know, investigate more with details. But what happened is that the mayor of that town of Aguas Buenas, he actually wanted to make a big investigation. He wanted the Senate to start putting pressure that the government should start investigating more details of all these kinds of animals that have been attacked.
1: If I understand correctly, it has affected cats, goats, sheep, cattle, horses, chickens. Is reported in every case?
2: Everything that has been reported to the police, it's been exactly the same way. Everybody's been attacked the same way. I mean, and that they've been attacked by sort of an animal that nobody knows. That's the only thing that we have up to now.
1: Is that some people are reporting this strange creature with the spines running from the head down the back and with these large red eyes? And
2: okay. You know, looking at a bullfrog, the way the back of a bullfrog stuff like that.
1: Right.
2: This is the kind of creature we're talking about that people have seen. They describe this kind of material that this animal is sort of made out of.
1: Reminds them of a frog.
2: It could be a giant frog, a flying giant frog with sort of mixed with maybe a monkey or something. It's going to be something that was created. It could be in a laboratory or something. It's something that. Very strange. And this, everybody describes the same kind of lumpy type, big claws, big eyes. We had two weeks ago, we had a whole hen house that lost 79 chickens and one shot deal one night. They lost the whole 79 chickens.
1: Did the chickens have the same holes?
2: Oh, yes, they did have it. They did have them in between their wings. They had them in between their wings. The thing is that we can't understand that it's very strange that this animal attacks different kinds of animals by bunch. It's just all at one time. They collapse 80 or maybe oh they collapse 79 chickens all at one time. They attacked it. They suck their blood out and they kill them. And nobody knows how that, you know, because to catch one chicken, it's very hard. To kill one, and it's very hard. You know, to kill five or six at the same time, it's very hard. But, you know, 79 chickens at one time, it's very difficult. And this is why we are still investigating where all these kinds of different people, different part of the island are calling us and letting us know that last night they killed their cow, they killed their horse. They killed four rabbits the other night. Last night they had out in Carolina, somebody killed two rabbits. The other night they killed four chickens.
1: And they all have these puncture holes.
2: Yes, they did. And they were all domestic animals. They were in their cages. They were not out in the street or nothing like that. Some of them out on the street, but they had, they were cycle fence maybe around it. It was very strange. How could somebody just jump over the fence without touching the fence, just jump over, killed all these animals, and different part of the island.
1: And Art Eddie D says that the number of animals killed in the last 2 months is estimated now to be several hundred. And it's reminding me and others there in the media world of the famous vampire of Moca, which terrorized Puerto Rico in the 1970s.
3: Linda, we are woefully short on time here, but I was going to say the same word, vampire. Two marks and blood gone sounds vampirish to me.
1: Well, what's interesting is, just very briefly, these aren't the classic mutilations that I usually would report about. But this is happening in Puerto Rico at the same time that classic animal mutilations are being reported right around us in southern Oklahoma, Missouri, southern Colorado, Susanville, California, northern Ireland, Saskatchewan, Canada. There seems to be a rash of them right now.
3: Right. All right. We've got a scoot, so give us your info quick.
1: Okay, thanks. I would like to give my fax number is area code 215-491-9842. My address is Linda Howe at Post Office Box 538 in Huntingdon Valley, Pennsylvania, zip code 19006, and the toll-free number for information about my books and documentaries is 800-707-9993. Again, that's 800-707-9993, and on that toll-free number, people can leave phone numbers for me to call back also if they do have something to report.
3: Linda, I've got a scoot. Thanks a million.
1: And thank you, Art.
3: Take care. That, of course, is Linda Howe. And in a moment, Moira Timms. Copies of Moira Timms' book. What does the future hold for us as we approach the new century? Are we on the brink of enlightenment or the eve of destruction? Prophets from Nostradamus to Edgar Cayce have made dramatic predictions about the period leading up to the year 2012. Predictions ranging from a cataclysmic shifting of the Earth's poles to the dawning of a new order of the ages. Many have seen the current decade as a time for purification, a healing crisis that will either lead to an entirely new phase of evolution or our annihilation. The outcome, uncertain. This timely and important book synthesizes the major world prophecies, including those of the Hopi, the Mayans, Babylonians, the Bible, Nostradamus, Edgar Cayce, and the Great Pyramid, into a compelling, unified theory with an inescapable message: the choices we collectively make today create our tomorrow. Positive changes in the mass consciousness and constructive actions can modify our planetary karma and avert catastrophe. Corroborated throughout scientific, seismological, and environmental documentation, beyond prophecies and predictions, issues an urgent call to action that we cannot afford to ignore. So, a very important and timely interview coming up. Moira Timms, M.S., is the author of the best-selling Beyond Prophecies and Predictions, Random House book, by the way, Prophecies and Predictions, and The 6 o'clock Bus. Find out about that. She is a researcher and an archaic futurist, that's interesting, specializing in the beginnings and endings of historical cycles. Her work blends Egyptian mysteries, prophecy, mythology, and science. As we approach the turn of the century, Moira's ability to synthesize diverse aspects into the big picture is a gift to empower your highest purpose. And here from Eugene, Oregon, she is. Hi, Moira.
4: Hello, Art.
3: How are you?
4: Well, I'm fine. I was sorry to hear that news about the earthquake. That's really very startling.
3: Well, the 8.0 was startling. If the report of the 8.2 should be true, that's really startling.
4: Was this both, were both of these events on CNN?
3: Well, the facts, yes, to answer your first question, the first event I personally saw on CNN, the 8.0 earthquake. The second facts arrived literally 5 minutes ago, and I have no way of confirming it.
4: Yes, because sometimes there's different earthquake centers all over the world that do monitor these things on the Richter scale, and so many times the same event will get reported from various sources, but with a slightly different Richter number.
3: It is true, and we can hope that might be true in this case, Moira, because what would it generally mean? I know you're not a seismologist, but to have an 8.0 earthquake, which is very unusual to begin with, followed within hours, literally, by an 8.2, if that were true, what would that say?
4: It would say things are getting very intense around the Ring of Fire. The information that I received from the National Earthquake Information Service in Golden, Colorado, is that what is normal in any given year, Art, is that on an average there's one great quake, and that means 8.0 plus, you know?
3: Right.
4: There would be 18 major quakes, which would be between 7 and 7.9. And so you see there's a very fine line between having a bunch of major ones at 7.9 and a great one at 8. It's only 1 point difference. Anyway, you can have 120 strong ones, 6.5 plus, and then about a total on the average of earthquakes altogether. And so the Ring of Fire is the most seismically active area in the whole world, and certainly around Japan. When you look at the deep ocean trenches on some of the Navy maps, I'm looking at one right now.
3: Yes.
4: You see that there's just a labyrinth underneath the ocean depths of trenches and core spreading, tectonic plate ruptures, all of this kind of thing, and it's like a freeway map. So I'm looking at this particular trench here. It's the Kuril Trench. It's a very straight area that goes across the northwest from just above Japan, where Hokkaido is, the northern part of the island chain.
3: Yes,
4: there,
3: of course. Uh-huh.
4: To the Kamchatka Peninsula, and then it goes across to Alaska. So this is just slightly northwest of the major area where Edgar Cayce said would be the most turmoil, and to watch that area for changes. So
3: well,
4: it's all part of the scheme of things, and we can't say we're surprised, really, although, you know, the idea of loss of life is always upsetting.
3: Well, it is. Fortunately, of course, this is an area where there is not a lot of life to begin with. The problem is that it may be, as one of my factors suggested, the beginning of Gordon Michael Scallion's predicted four-quake scenario in the eight-point range. Now, I understand before the announcement of the quake today and earlier today, you spoke with Gordon Michael Scallion?
4: I spoke to him 2 days ago.
3: 2 days ago?
4: Yes. He didn't mention anything about earthquakes.
3: Oh, he did not?
4: No.
3: Is there anything he did mention that would be relevant that you'd like to pass along?
4: Well, I was going to mention it later in the show when it kind of came up organically.
3: Okay.
4: Because he's talking about something quite different as far as the major focus for next year. So I'll just leave that for later on.
3: All right.
4: It's not quite related to this.
3: All right. Anyway, your work has been pretty wide-ranging, hasn't it? In other words, you've looked at almost all prophecy you've been able to look at. And have you found a commonality between the prophets, between what science you've looked at, the Hopi, the Mayan prophecy, the Babylonian, all of them? Is there any commonality?
4: Oh, yes, yes. Really, the thing that is most amazing, and I guess it's not really news right now, but it was news when it was discovered, was that it didn't matter what prophecy had been issued when and where and to whom. Basically, the major prophecies were saying the same things. They were just different historical times, different cultural contexts, you know. And so the prophecies that I examined are not necessarily the predictions that somebody's aunt in Boise, Idaho would make, you know, that kind of thing.
3: Yes.
4: But more like the authentic traditional prophecies from important world cultures that have had these, you know, guidelines since the year dot. And so when I hear an individual making a prediction, I don't pay as much attention as something that is consistent with what the ancient people said. So in talking of the similarities, I think it would be concise to say that all of them said there would come a time and there'd be an event that would kick off a whole prophecy cycle. And after that, there would be a number of things that would happen, the kind of things we're seeing happen in the world right now. And then there would be a culmination of this cycle, and after that, there would be a big event, and they didn't spell out exactly what that was, but there were, you know, allusions to what it might be in New World Age, the end of the world, you know, this kind of thing.
3: Yes.
4: So when you look at the historical record, for instance, I could share with you that the Hopi, they had said there would come a time in the future when a gourd of ashes would be dropped from the sky, and it would burn everything, and it would kill the fish in the ocean, and nothing would live or grow in the area where it fell. So when they saw the atomic bomb being dropped at the beginning of the, you know, the end of the war, they thought, uh-oh, and this seemed very significant to them. Well, in the Bible, 2,000 years ago, Jesus was on the Mount of Olives with his disciples, and they were saying, gosh, you know, and he was telling them about the things that were to come, but it never sounded like cheerful stuff, you see. So they said, well, what would be some of the signs of your return and all these things coming to pass? And so what Jesus is recorded saying in the Gospels is, when the powers of heaven are shaken, etc., etc., that will be the sign of these things about to occur. So if you look, I mean, the deeper you can look into these things and examine what seems to be obvious, the deeper you can penetrate the real mystery of it, you know.
3: Mm-hmm.
4: So when you look at the translation from the Greek, the powers of heaven, heaven is Uranus in Greek, but that's the same root word as uranium, as Uranus the planet. You could equally well translate it as when the powers of uranium are shaken, you see.
3: Which so, would point toward some sort of nuclear.
4: So that could be the atomic bomb, you know, an old prototype, you know, that kind of thing. And in fact, even when the atomic bomb was dropped, the code name was Baby Jesus, or Little Boy. There's variations as to what it was actually called.
3: It was Little Boy and Fat
4: reported.
3: Man.
4: Mm-hmm. And so anyway, the other thing that I'm thinking of that is similar is in the Great Pyramid. Now, there's a little bit of misunderstanding about the Great Pyramid. You do not see prophecies inscribed in there, but there's a chronological timeline that's been gone over with a fine-tooth comb by all kinds of researchers and people, and so it's beyond a doubt that there is this timeline. And so when you get up into the uppermost chamber, it's been progressing like a month, an inch for a month, and then it changes at a certain point. Anyway, the midpoint of the king's chamber translates out to the date of 1945 when the first atomic testing was done.
3: Mm-hmm.
4: And so after that, you know, when you come up against the wall, it's 1953. And so there is a sense that by 1953 the planetary karma had been set by that time. A lot of the Mayan calendric things cite 1983 as a key year in the world history.
3: When you say set, do you mean that whatever, in other words, whatever we're going to go on to, we are going to go on to. There is no turning back. The direction at that point is clear. Is that what you
4: well,
3: mean
4: it's
3: by...
4: Like the course has been set.
3: Yeah, so...
4: And so, obviously, there is existential value in struggle, as you know, Jean-Paul Sartre said. You do what you have to do, regardless.
3: Well, of course, but the back of your book, Moira, seems to suggest that mankind can still avert with the proper kind of karmic transmission what is to come, and you are now suggesting that may not be the case.
4: No, I could expound on that a little more. I would just say that there are certain things that are cyclical, and they're in the scheme of things, and the intensity really depends on how well we deal with the crisis. So I think that when I speak about 1953 as like a certain karma being set, I think there's no chance to avert the whole thing at that point, but actions and expectations certainly influence outcomes. So anything we do between that, anything we have done since that point, and what we continue to do between now and say the year 2000 or 2012, when this cycle is predicted to end, that will lessen or aggravate, you know, the final outcome.
3: I see. All right, hold on a moment, Moira. We'll be right back to you. I don't know. To me, the line I've used again and again is mankind's little red light has come on, the one that says point of no return. In a moment, more of Moira Timms.
5: How many...
3: Now back to Moira Timms. Moira, we have a very bad phone connection for some reason. Your audio is very muffled and a little difficult to understand. I don't know why that is.
4: Oh, dear, and I'm really talking loud so that I feel like I'm sort of not being...
3: Yeah, we'll sort of bear with it for now. Hopefully it'll be okay. At any rate, Moira, to continue, I have said this. I've looked at mankind sociologically because I do the news. You know, I see the news every day. I've got to study the news for what I do. And I have seen a steady, not just a decline, Moira, but an acceleration of decline in social behavior, in our economic world, in our political world. We're about to send 35,000 U.S. troops over to what I consider to be hell. And as a general observer, I've called it the quickening. Events appeared to be accelerating.
4: Yes.
3: Do you agree with that?
4: Oh, absolutely, Art, absolutely. You know, what logic follows emotion, and like when you're feeling down or you happen to read the newspaper or the commercial journals, there's any amount of evidence why we're all going to hell, you see, why it's all so terrible. And this is true. This is real stuff. There's no questioning about that. On the other hand, when you're feeling wonderful and you might not read these sources, or you just appreciate the wonderfulness of the day, or you hear other things that are quite uplifting and inspiring on an entirely different level, then you say, well, there is hope. There is light at the end of the tunnel. And so what I'm feeling from all of this is either viewpoint can be justified. It is a fact, however, that because we rely on the news and the newspapers and commercial print media for our information, that news is by definition negative, catastrophic stuff. So you're never going to find how things are improving by reading those sources. You will simply reinforce your fears and your despair.
3: It's true.
4: And you don't want to have your head in the ground, but you need to be realistic. So you do have to check and see what's happening in the world. But I think what I'm suggesting is that really it's wonderful and terrible all at the same time. And a lot of it is where we put our attention. I mean, here in the United States, everybody has their problems, but we don't have the problems that they have in Bosnia or many other parts of other third world countries. So everything is sort of relative, and I think personal action is required so that, you know, the good of one becomes the good of all.
3: Well, and personal action on what level?
4: Excuse me?
3: Personal action, Moira, on what level? In other words, would
4: you say...
3: Well,
4: any level that draws your interest and your passion, I would think. In the back of my book, for instance, I have a section. I mean, I'm calling it the 12-step program to personal and planetary health, and I'm listing areas where people can plug in and make a difference. I think that individuals tend to feel disempowered, you see. They say, well, what can I do? I'm just an individual. These
3: huge
4: forces are in motion. The government's, you know, not serving us the way it should. All of this and all this conspiracy stuff.
3: All right, Moira.
4: And so you feel hopeless.
3: Moira, hold on a moment. We're at the top of the hour. Relax. We'll be back to you, all right? Moira Timms is my guest from an area near Dreamland. This is Dreamland.

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1: It is indeed. Good evening, everybody. I'm Art Bell. My guest is Moira Timms, and she has written a book called Beyond Prophecies and Predictions, Everyone's Guide to the Coming Changes, and we'll get back to her in just a moment. Just got off the phone with Golden, Colorado, and there is no confirmation of this second quake that was faxed to me. However, the first quake at 8.0 is confirmed by Golden, Colorado. So again, no confirmation of any other quake. However, I have a sheet here looking back just over the last day or so, 2 days actually, I can probably read about 10 or 15 quakes, the largest of them being 8.0, some of them in the 6 and 5 point range, some that look as though they occurred just prior to the big one, and some of a similar magnitude after the big one. So the action there was prior to and continues following the big one. We all know what information is all about. If you want to be plugged in to the latest on UFOs, all of the phenomena that surrounds them, encounters, sightings, abductions, government cover-up, the whole thing, there is a new publication for you called UFO News World Report. It is a very concisely written newsletter. 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Back now to Moira Timms. Moira?
2: Hello, Art.
1: Hi.
2: Yes. I was just finishing up telling you something about personal action, and I just wanted to make the point about that.
1: Please.
2: Because some years ago there was a study done of school children, and many of them felt depressed because they didn't feel that they would really necessarily grow up to be adults or see much adulthood, and this was because of the nuclear shadow.
1: Yes.
2: And so much of the success of peace work that has been done that reduces people's fear levels is to get them involved in participating in the solution. You see, when you are active for something that's part of the, you know, problem solving, then that takes the edge off the fear and off the sense of being a sitting duck, you see.
1: I remember when I was young, Moira, I'm 50 now, so I grew up through the Cold War. My little sister used to cry at night. She was convinced there was going to be a nuclear holocaust and that she would never grow up. So she was one of them.
2: Yes, and so I think a lot of children feel that way. It's a very insecure place and very confusing for children these days. There's so much stimulation, you see. So this is all part of what it is at this time in history. And so I do think we have to form groups of good, close, loving friends so that we have a buffer for when those feelings come up for us, because they're a natural part of living, but they're just exaggerated right now with the state of the world. So in my book, I do end the whole thing with these 12 steps. So it's a place for people to start so that they can do what they feel they can and know that it's not going to change the world taking one action or one step. But when you have everybody thinking that way, then, you know, you create a whole groundswell that does become a very potent force in the world for change and for good and for transformation.
1: Mm-hmm.
2: So you get what I'm saying.
1: I get what you're saying. But your conclusions seem to be contrary to that sort of little bit of light at the end of the tunnel. In other words, your conclusions, as you've studied the various prophecy, seems to all point in the same direction. I hate to use the word irreversibly, but irreversibly.
2: Well, there is something coming online. We are moving very fast towards something extraordinary in the historical sense.
1: I agree.
2: And all the people who speculate on it kind of get to the point where they can't really verbalize what it is, but you get the sense of the excitement. And
1: that's right.
2: Just to kind of, and it's not for any one person to say what, because this is the great mystery, you see. But what I think it has to do with is it's an evolutionary change that we're coming to very rapidly. It's in the natural scheme of things, whether it's totally negative or just like scary positive. It's, you know, we don't know how that's going to turn out at this point. But it's some, the way I kind of hold it in my mind, Art, it's like, you know, you're up above the snow line, for instance, and you're coming down with the ice floes at the spring thaw, and you've got your little canoe, and the water is moving very fast. And if you are not impeccable, if you don't just do it just right, you will be capsized, you will be crushed by the big ice floes.
1: Mm-hmm.
2: So you navigate your way down there as fast as you can, but you just keep your mind on it, and you just do it because there is no choice. You know what I mean? And it's that kind of a challenge that we're facing. So it requires a lot of courage. It requires commitment to the growing sense of what is positive. And I don't think there's a blueprint out there. I don't think there's any manual on this stuff. But I think there's a deep part of us, you know, as individuals and collectively, that we go by the feeling of what it is.
1: Yeah, it's, look, I just put it, Moira, I put it a similar way. I put it this way. Animals have instincts. We're animals. I think we have instincts.
2: Yeah.
1: I can feel it. I can feel something like the other shoe is about to drop. And I've been feeling it for some time now. So have a lot of other people. It's a, just a simple, I believe, instinctual feeling. That's what you're describing.
2: Yes. And that is the guidance. That really is. And so one way to kind of make that more coherent, I think, is to look at myth. We're just getting now that myth is not fable and story and fantasy the way we thought of it, but it's kind of like metaphor. It's an encodement of ancient wisdom that has come down in story form, but it's true for all people in every culture throughout every age. And when you strip away all the fancy parts of all of the world and global myths, it gets to be very, very simple. It really boils down to the fact that there's a beginning of things and an end of things. It's not a linear movement through time. It's cyclical. Patterns of meaning tend to repeat themselves over time. And so when we look at that, we can see from the myths that have been left us clues that could form a blueprint so that we can navigate the future, because myth is predicated on the fact that what has happened in the past in a slightly different way will happen again.
1: Well, Moira, there are people who believe that our planet has been here for billions of years. And there are people who believe that civilizations, mankind himself, has come and gone many times. Do you believe that?
2: Oh, of course, yes.
1: Of course, yes, you say. Why do you say that? What evidence is there to back up the myth that civilizations have come and gone?
2: Well, are you talking hard evidence or soft evidence?
1: Well, I'm talking the best you've got.
2: Well, I'm here to plug my book. But in all fairness, for instance, take Graham Hancock's book, Fingerprints of the Gods.
1: Gods, yes.
2: He's a prize-winning journalist. He's written a 600-page book. He took 5 years to travel to the sacred sites of the entire world. He doesn't, you know, wag his finger in your face. He says, look at this, and look at that, and what do you think? And he talks about things that are these megalithic monuments, 500-ton blocks that have been transported hundreds of miles by so-called primitive people at the dawn of history with a technology that would be required that we don't even have today.
1: That's true.
2: So things like that are very compelling. And I'll tell you now what Gordon Michael told me. He said, watch Egypt in 96. He said, the stuff that will be discovered in 96, I think I'm quoting here, he said, will leave people gasping.
1: Gossiping?
2: Gasping. Gasping.
1: Oh, gasping. Your English accent is to me every now and then. Gasping.
2: Yeah.
1: Gordon Michael said the things that will be discovered in Egypt in 1996 will leave people gasping.
2: Yes.
1: Well, I know there has been a new chamber recently confirmed as discovered, and Gordon Michael's indicating there's going to be a lot more in the year to come.
2: Yes. There have been myths that have come down to us through the Greek historians, you know, Herodotus and Edgar Cayce. Some of the Arabic sources that have been preserved, and they always spoke about a complex of tunnels and chambers beneath the Giza Plateau, beneath the Sphinx and the pyramids, that would be, or that are a repository of knowledge from previous civilizations, and we're thinking probably Atlantis, okay? Knowledge of their technology, their arts, their sciences, things like that.
1: Moira, I wonder if they... You know, I'm one who believes that this may be discovered also. And if it were to be discovered, do you think the discovery would be made public?
2: Well, I can tell you that next March, the Department of Antiquities are having an unveiling of the two secret tunnels beneath the Sphinx that have been discovered. It's going to be an international media event. I'm taking groups that will be there in March, and our group is one of the few that will be allowed inside the Sphinx enclosure.
1: Oh.
2: So that is promised to be very exciting. There is a sense, I mean, nobody has said this, understand, but there's a sense that there's more to this than meets the eye. That might be the tip of the iceberg or just the end of the tunnel. The Greek geographer, Iamblichus,
1: yeah.
2: We have his texts in college, and we go by every word he said, you know, but when he said that he was taken by the Egyptian priesthood into a chamber beneath the paws of the Sphinx that came up in the, the basement, came up in the pit of the Great Pyramid, and that he saw certain things inscribed on the walls, everybody goes, no, and they don't believe it, you see. So...
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1: Want to preserve their technology. They'd want to have a record of their civilization for posterity.
2: You're giving me a wonderful answer, but it's not answering my question. My question is, if it is discovered there have been previous civilizations, not necessarily one, but many, do you think the information would be made public?
1: Oh.
2: That is my question.
1: I think it would, but part of the prophecy is that there will be cover-ups. Something I quote in my book by the Academy of Future Science.
2: Moira, I think you're wrong. Why would they, how could they possibly make it public?
1: Let me say this. The force of history will burst its forth. Look at the Dead Sea Scrolls. The people that studied the Dead Sea Scrolls were hand-picked by the Office of the Inquisition of the Vatican. What they found was heresy, that the historical record was contrary to many of the fundamental teachings of the church. So for 40 years, these people sat on the data. The world was waiting. Scholars came and went and were born and died that should have had access to those texts, and they never did because they sat on the heretical material.
2: You're making my point.
1: Yes. So it was eventually revealed, and now the Dead Sea Scrolls are in paperback so that you and I can read them.
2: Oh, that's true.
1: You know?
2: But when I said that, I meant in our lifetimes, in our children's lifetimes.
1: If you go by the prophecies, Art, Edgar Casey said they would be discovered. Now, it is a fact that people in the Department of Antiquities have been sympathetic to Gordon Michael Scallion's approach to things. And I have a personal friend who is friends with the director of the Antiquities. And although I know there's a lot of professional jealousy that goes on in high circles where this kind of professionalism is involved, they want themselves to be the ones to release this stuff or to be the discoverers. They don't want lay people with a lot of chutzpah cracking the code for them. They don't want those people to get the credit for what they later do. So I think that there's enough people expecting and feeling deeply that there is something there, that it would be very hard at this time, especially given the revelation of these tunnels, to sit on the rest.
2: All right,
1: Moira. I think it might be an attempt, but I think it would be unsuccessful ultimately.
2: All right, Moira, hold on. Just a moment. Currency is going to change.
1: Let's preserve the secrets to keep the system going.
2: Yes, of course.
1: Or these new leaps of consciousness that are taking us into, hear me clearly now, you know, transpersonal realms.
2: I don't
1: have any trouble talking about virtual reality and the global brain being the internet. We seem to have a little trouble talking about another or a deeper sense of reality or a transpersonal reality and, you know, personal reality.
2: Slow down, Moira. What does transpersonal reality mean?
1: Well, it just means so real that it seems like fiction, you know. Truth can be stranger than fiction.
2: You mean like today's headlines?
1: No, I mean like the things we're talking about, like the fulfillment of prophecy, like new inventions, like super intelligence, like suddenly being able to do it right instead of the way we do things.
2: Mm-hmm.
1: It means moving into a level of maybe more of the group sense of things, so that we don't just protect our own interests. We realize that we're all more similar than we are different, and we do things for all others. That a world that works for everyone, that's what I'm talking about.
2: Sounds good. We have
1: that capability. We have the resources, but the way the system is set up does not allow for that right now.
2: Well, yes, but according to all prophecy, time is short. So I believe the year that most point to is 2012, depending on the calendar.
1: Yeah. However, Art, that is true, but we have the force of history behind us in the sense that many, many influences are coming to bear upon the human condition right now. These are things that we can only really intuit our way into. We look at the prophecies and we take the experience of some of us. I mean, there's extraordinary things happening on the planet that you report on all the time, you know.
2: Oh, yes.

0: this wasn't so 50 years ago. So we're getting into some deep water and some interesting domains of consciousness, you know. So to keep one's center and to keep making sense of it all seems to be one of the major challenges. And so what I suggest is to have the guideline of, you know, the prophetic consensus, to look at the past and see the patterns of meaning that can be and are repeating themselves, is to give us a sense of where we're going.
1: Mm-hmm.
0: That way we can sort of navigate with some sense of direction. And so it's always part of the mythology that the first time is the perfect time, you know, the innocent time. There was the paradise, right? The golden age?
1: The golden age. Hold it right there, Moira. We're at the bottom of the hour. Rest for about 4 minutes. We'll come back and get you some phone calls shortly. If you have a question for Moira Timms, get your phone warmed up. We're going to the phones here in just a moment. This is Dreamland.

0: Kingdom of Nye. 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Or the wildcard line at area code 702-727-1295. 727-1295 in the 702 area code. Now again, here's Art Bell.
1: Once again, here I am. My guest is Moira Timms. She has written a book called Beyond Prophecies and Predictions, Everyone's Guide to the Coming Changes, indicating there will be changes. And I've got some updates for you. Art, this is from Rick in Reno. And by the way, everybody, you can stop sending me USGS reports. I've got about a million of them, confirming there have been, in the last 2 days, a total of 15 quakes in the Kuril Islands. And I said 15, culminating in an 8.0 earthquake, but with earthquake in the chain, but it is a 7.2, not 8.2. So there you have it. A total of 16 earthquakes. 7.2 would be the largest quake since the 8.0 quake. Also, I would like to read to you a fax that I got from Stan Dale, and I know a lot of you follow Stan very closely. Artichoke, his little pet name for me. I am hesitant to announce the following. I feel I must, though, in the light of the unofficial reports of magnetic field anomalies in California 2 days ago. The official report, which I sent you, says no anomalies occurred, yet I continue to get pilots' reports, etc., saying it did occur. For 4 days, I've been watching three tremendous thermal changes grow in size off the coasts of Nicaragua, the Guatemala-Mexican border, and Baja California up to San Francisco. I have not posted these on my webpage, as I'm not sure yet what to say. Florida, the Bahamas, Chile, Argentina, North Australia, Southern Coast Australia, Adelaide, North Island, New Zealand, Romania, Bulgaria, Turkey, Japan, and Kamchatka Peninsula should all be on alert for action as well. Still trying to assess the changes here. Storms may be confusing the mantle's thermal effects along the east coast of the U.S. So, there you are. He said, I'm not sure of this call, but I think we've got a problem brewing. Regards, Stan Dale. In a moment, back to Moira Timms. Be back now to Moira Timms. Are you there?
2: Yes, Art.
1: Good. Do you feel up to taking some phone calls?
2: Oh, you bet. You bet. I just wanted to say that why are you making such a big deal out of the earthquakes? Why are you giving all this minute detail about it? I mean, what do you want to accomplish with that?
1: I'm not in the position of accomplishing anything. Simply presenting the news.
2: Well, you see, they're going on all over the place all the time, and if it's not an earthquake, it's something else. And so this is grist for the mill, and
1: of course
2: it is. You
1: don't
2: watch every car that goes by. You miss the big picture. You know what I'm saying?
1: You were telling me earlier, before the show, I think, how many 8.0 earthquakes we have on average per year.
2: That's right.
1: How many is that?
2: Just one on an average.
1: Just one?
2: Yeah.
1: Okay.
2: However, what I really want to emphasize is, you see, this is the state of the news as it has become. People go, oh, wow, when they hear this, it just agitates them, but there's nothing they can do about it.
1: No, that's true.
2: Proposed.
1: In fact, if California, Moira, if California falls in the ocean, there's nothing people can do about it.
2: Well, you see, the big picture is that that is part of the overall scenario, because what we're coming into with the end of the prophecy cycle is like big time earth changes all over the place, you see. So
1: I do.
2: I just feel that by focusing unduly on every single anomalous thing, it just puts people deep into despair, you know. So it's not that they wouldn't want to know about it, but that is the hard news. It gets in your face and it gets your attention. So I'm presenting soft news here, which is to say, chaos will increase, disorder and crime in the streets will increase. It's the nature of the times, and this is the nature of the challenge. We're coming down the birth canal, as it were.
3: Yes.
2: At the end of this cycle, at the end of the cycle is always the beginning of another one. So it never was comfortable coming down the birth canal. It was just like total chaos, total fright.
3: Mm-hmm.
2: But it was the beginning of something wonderful and new. And so this is sort of what's going on right now. So the point I want to make before you open it to call us, Art, is that at such a time when intellectual considerations and technology is not going to help us out of these situations, what occurs, according to people like Carl Jung, the psychologist, or Teilhard de Chardin, the Christian philosopher, something happens to the group mind. Archetypes of wholeness emerge from the collective unconsciousness, and you don't have to understand what they mean or even know one when you see one for it to affect the way you think and feel. But what these images are that come out of the mind are sort of unconscious. And primarily, I would just point to what happened when we got into space in 1969. There we were, out there, we were looking back at Mother, the planet Earth, our home in the middle of space. And suddenly, you know, you've heard this said before, there were no boundaries, there was no latitude and longitude and geographic boundaries. It was just our planet where we all live. And so that the sphere is the archetypal symbol of the complete whole self. You know, that is a symbol of the center. And the center is the organizing principle, the creative generator of everything that's to do with life and happiness and perfection. So when we have such images, and the world tree is another one, you know, the world tree has its roots in the ground and the branches in the heavens. It links heaven and earth and what you see with what you don't see, that kind of thing. These affect the way we think, and we're creeping into people's dreams right now. They're showing up in art. There are people all over the planet that are not reported in the news doing ceremony to bring these symbols forth and just egg them into the collective consciousness so they can act as mobilizing forces for the way we think and the way we do things. So I just wanted to say this is what's happening right now as things get more and more intense and as the quickening gets quicker. So there's no place to stand, and that's the nature of chaos. And people really don't have a sense of where they're going. You know, you look at all the urban sprawl, you look at the cancer center, cellar, the cancer cell. It's all the same thing. You see, it's growth without restriction. There's no pattern of meaning. And so,
3: Maura?
2: This is our problem, but there's a way through it.
3: All right.
2: I'm just saying there's a way through.
3: All right. Maura, I think you're selling some people short. I think you're underestimating their ability to assimilate information without a panicking or quickening the quickening, but simply observing it. I am able to observe it, for example, without tearing my hair out. I simply watch the news, whether it's social, economic, political. I watch all of these arenas every single day. It's my job. And I nevertheless manage to stay centered. So in a way, it kind of sells people short a little bit to suggest because they hear factual news about an 8-point earthquake, they're going to go off the deep end. I don't think so.
2: Well, I really am not implying that so much as just saying that this is what takes up space as the news. The real good news is probably less tangible, and so it doesn't get reported. And so
3: that's true.
2: So that's really more my focus.
3: I see.
2: Yeah.
3: All right.
2: I didn't mean to smack your fingers.
3: Oh, you didn't. No, you didn't. I simply wanted you to understand that many people out there are able to assimilate this information as it comes in and note what it means without adding to it because of a state of panic. Do you follow me?
2: Yes.
3: Okay, good. On the first-time caller line, you're on the air with Moira Timms. Hi. Hello?
2: Hello.
3: Are you there? Guess not. East of the Rockies, you're on the air with Moira Timms. Hi. Well, what am I doing wrong here? Is there anybody there? No, I guess, Moira, I may be doing something wrong here. Let me try one more here. West of the Rockies, you're on the air with Moira Timms. Hello.
4: Hello, Art.
3: Oh, greetings. Good. I've got it. Yes, sir.
4: Greetings from a fellow ham radio operator.
3: Indeed.
4: Yes, my comment?
3: Yes, sir.
4: No offense to your guest, but I've never heard so much doublespeak in my whole life. I'm a Christian, and I can tell you that the Bible is true because it is a supernatural book to the believer.
3: Well, I didn't hear her say it wasn't true.
4: No, but
3: all right, let's hold it.
4: Sure.
3: Slow down. Take a breath. What is it specifically that she said that you take issue with?
4: Well, I think what she's saying is it's a mixture of what Jesus has said in the Bible, in the New Testament, but it's wrapped, you know, it's kind of like the movie said, it's wrapped in an enigma. I mean, it's what she's saying is nothing that anyone can get their hands on. Jesus foretold in the Bible that we would have earthquakes, we would have beginning of birth pangs, but that there would be hope at the end of all that.
3: I think she said that.
4: Well,
3: at least that
4: no offense, I didn't pick up on it, and I'm sure she's a wonderful person. I just can't, you know, that to me it's a lot of doublespeak, and as a Christian, I don't really think that's something someone can get a handle on. You can read what she's talking about in the New Testament.
2: May I just address the caller?
3: Yes.
2: I felt a little bit of pressure because of the commercials, and we've had trouble with my phone, so I'm having to speak extra loud, you know. And sometimes things get said that need to be gone into in more depth, so the full picture doesn't really come out. But in my book, I do devote an entire chapter to the Bible. I talk about the prophets, I quote the prophets, I quote Jesus, and I put it in a very positive light. So I think if you would browse through a copy in a bookstore, you would see that I do set the record straight for Jesus, okay?
4: Well, do you feel that Jesus was a prophet, or was he the Son of God, incarnate?
3: Fair question.
2: Definitely the Son of God, no question.
4: Then if he was the Son of God, God is perfect, and God cannot be an error. So therefore, whatever God says is true and perfect.
2: Well, did I say it wasn't?
4: No, but I'm wondering why you're trying to maybe mix it up. You know, it's like a little bit of this and a little bit of that.
2: Compare it. Well, just because some people want to hear all science, that's what's real to them. Some people are only Christian, and they only want to hear Christian information. So what I've done is put the whole enchilada together so that we can emphasize our similarities, because what is said in the Bible is said by other world traditions, and I think Christians would benefit to know that, although it isn't, that there's no difference, there's no separation, it's only in the perception.
4: Now that comment I don't understand. May I ask a question? I do not understand what you just said.
2: My perception is that Christians only want Jesus to say what is so. If somebody else says the same thing as Jesus, they take argument with it. And I am saying there's one truth, and Jesus spoke it, but other people spoke it too in its essential element. And so I don't believe that we have to be exclusive.
4: So that you're saying that other people can be prophets?
2: Yes.
4: Okay, then would you agree that the test of a true prophet is 100% accuracy?
2: No.
4: Then you would contradict what the Bible says. Because the Jewish nation was instructed to stone to death anyone that made a prophecy that did not come to true.
2: Well, I take issue with a wrathful God who does some of the things the Bible reports. And what I'm saying is that...
3: Well, then to be honest, Moira, you then take issue with many Christians, don't you?
2: I do, yes.
3: Okay, call
2: her... Not with Jesus, with Christian interpretation, and we could never stop this conversation. It would go on forever.
3: Yes, it would. That's true. All right, Moira and the caller, thank you very much, caller. Moira, hold on. We'll be right back to you. That was clarifying. If you feel the desire to control your own work hours, your work environment, be your own boss, choose your own work companions, then maybe you... Moments before the top of the hour to Moira Timms. Moira, I think that you and I look at the same things and see them perhaps somewhat differently. That's what we've got going on here. I look at the earthquakes, I look at the news, because I must every single day, and I go by my feelings. You know, my instinctual, talked about that a little while ago, almost animal-like feelings. And I can't even tell you what it is. I wouldn't even try to put it into words except to say it's the feeling that something is coming.
2: Yes.
3: I don't overly worry about it, but I feel it. I note it, and that's about as far as I go with it. Otherwise,
2: well, you know what? I work in part-time in a metaphysical bookshop, and so I do get a lot of frightened people in that want solace, want answers, and
3: sure.
2: I see how sometimes a news item can be like a match to paper with certain people, and so I'm really aware of that. But I watch the science, too, and I try and ground my information. I just was choosing to speak about the other end of the spectrum right now. Could I just say something like a P.S. to what the last caller brought up?
3: Absolutely.
2: I would like to say that the way I view prophecy is it's a gift. It's giving us a sneak preview of something that's in the works. And so the purpose of prophecy is to warn us so that if we take notice of it, we have free will and we can take certain constructive action to avert the outcome if it's a negative prophecy. So in that sense, Art, if a negative prophecy is fulfilled, you could say that's the one that failed because we didn't take enough action in the right way to avert whatever the negative outcome was. So I feel a lot of that is what we're dealing with here. It's just we do the best we can, given the information that we have from the people in the past who could clearly see the nature of these cycles that repeated. And we all know, because at this point we're feeling it as well, something is coming online that's incredibly exciting and challenging. It's scary at the same time. And so keeping our balance is really what we need to do to see this thing through. And that means taking note of the scientific and the facts in the real world, the earth changes, but also not avoiding spiritual realities or psychological insights that kind of take us into another way of dealing with the same issues.
3: Mm-hmm.
2: That's it.
3: Okay. Moira, do you remember, I've said this to a lot of my guests lately, and really we're so close to the top of the hour that I'll hold it and we'll do it after the top of the hour. I don't want to get into it because there will not be time for you to respond. But we'll come back after the top of the hour and we'll explore our differences. Stay right there. Moira Timms is my guest. Her book is Beyond Prophecies and Predictions. And it explores prophecy, prediction, the Bible, kind of meshes it all together. And you'll get more of her take on that and a bit of what I've got to say after the news coming up next. 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This is Dreamland.
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6: The bust is especially embarrassing for Mrs. Gore, a mental health expert who promoted family values, including a crusade to rape obscene rock lyrics, and she's written a book about raising R-rated children in an X-rated society. But here is the tip-off as to what happened, ladies and gentlemen. Because
3: my view now of where this change is headed, or what this change is about, or where I feel we are in this change, and I can put it very simply, and I can live with it very easily and have for quite some time now. There was once a movie, it is my favorite analogy, called The High and Mighty. It was a good movie. Moira may be old enough to remember The High and Mighty, I don't know, but it doesn't matter. It involved a reciprocal engine aircraft, motors, not jets, back in the days when we flew the Pacific Ocean from here to Japan or here to wherever. And about halfway across the Atlantic Ocean, the reciprocal engine aircraft of that day could only carry enough aviation gas, so that they could go from point A to point B across the whole Pacific. Well, somewhere out across the mid-Pacific at some point, about the halfway point, a little red light would come on in the cockpit, and under it would be a label that says point of no return. Now, that simply means that you now have only enough gasoline to go on to your destination. Should anything go wrong, you do not have enough gasoline to turn around and go back to the point you took off from. Now, that analogy in mind, It is my view, looking at the world, listening to the news, and observing the earth changes that continue and quicken, that mankind's little red light came on some time ago. Now, I can't tell you what's at the destination. I have no idea where we're going, in other words. I simply have felt for some time that that little red light has been on. So we're on the way. Does that analogy make sense to you, Myra?
2: Oh, yes, it does.
3: That's the way I feel, and I'm...
2: I think that's a good analogy.
3: And I'm comfortable with that, centered with that, as you would say. I've got a fact for you here, and it says simply, if God is so perfect, then why is his creation so imperfect? You want to take a shot at that?
2: Yes, we had a thing called the fall, and that was where we ate of the tree of knowledge, and we disqualified ourselves from paradise.
3: We got thrown out, actually.
2: We fell out of the tree.
3: Well, I think we got thrown out.
2: And we have to get back up to it.
3: We got thrown out.
2: Yes.
3: Nice.
2: Mm-hmm. Banished. So what this means is we have free will, and the point of the whole exercise is to get back to the place we left and qualify for godhood. And so the fact of the world doing the things it does and the people behaving the way they do has absolutely nothing to do with God. He says, if you want to do it this way, do it and learn by your own mistakes.
3: It's called free will.
2: Free will.
3: Mm-hmm.
2: So we learn. There's nothing like a bit of suffering to make us modify our behavior, you see. It's a great learning process. We can learn through other ways, but, you know, the pattern of human nature has been to just wait until, you know, you're up against the wall and then do something. So it is a place of suffering, the world. It hasn't been happy. And part of what this sorting out period is about, I believe, and, you know, what the prophecies seem to be saying, is that this is a time when, you know, school is over. We're coming to the graduating point. Some people will graduate and some people won't. And we look at the native traditions, people who have lived this way for hundreds of years and haven't been civilized in the same way that Western culture has. They have a phenomenon which they call an initiation. Many of the wise people in native culture who are shamans, people of certain abilities, great healers, great visionaries,
3: yes,
2: they come to qualify for this by tremendous suffering. And it's like... there's always this story that is the same. It's like a brush with death, an after-death experience where you actually were dead and returned. You know, there are these people that have been revived. Something that's so bad, it tears you apart. And all the mythology has this model of being torn apart, falling apart, being dismembered, and then something miraculous happens and all the parts come back together again and reconstellate at a higher level. And so at this higher level, you've got an evolutionary anomaly. A person who is gifted psychically is a healer and moves in a way to benefit all of humanity with whom he or she comes in contact. So I feel, in a sense, this is what the world is coming to. I was talking earlier of, you know, the original paradise, that was the perfect time. And so in all the mythology and all these stories, we hear about the beginning when it was perfect and the ending when it wasn't. So as time wears on, things become more and more chaotic. We get further away from our state of wholeness until we fall apart so badly and the chaos is so distracting to us that the only thing we can do is to wait for some internal process to happen in the deep psyche. And this is where these archetypes of wholeness begin to emerge. It's part of an evolutionary process, so that some people will not make it, some people will. The good news is that it's the beginning of a new birth, a new phase of human evolution. But it isn't arrived at without this sorting out period, without this purification, and that's the nature of the suffering. So in the big plan, God has provided a way for us to get it right, ultimately.
3: All right, let's go back to the phone and see what they say. East of the Rockies, you're on the air with Moira Timms. Hi. Hello there. Now, somehow they're not hearing me. West of the Rockies, you're on the air with Moira Timms. Hi.
7: Hello, Art, and greetings to your guest. Listen, I'm going to ask you just a generic question. If you were to be an alien force coming here, would you look at man as a mistake? I know I've asked it before, but I kind of want you to expound on it with your current guest.
3: All right, sure.
7: Good night, Art.
3: Good night. You want to answer that, Maura?
2: Well, would I be a gray, or would I be one of the others?
3: Oh, I don't care. You'd be any color you want.
2: I might look at humanity as a parasite.
3: A parasite?
2: Yeah, a plague upon the earth.
3: A plague on the earth?
2: Or I might see them, I'm just sort of... I would see that we're gearing up for something that is important to us, and we're about to have a collective experience that will improve our situation.
3: Gee, you scared me for a moment. I thought I heard your positive karma slipping.
2: What did I say?
3: The gray or the any colored alien might look at us as a plague, I think you said, or...
2: Well, I'm not the only one to have said that, because we have destroyed the biosphere pretty much, you know, and we've depleted the resources, and we kill each other. You know, there's a better way to do a planet.
3: You talk of pole reversals. I'm beginning to feel as though we have role reversals here. First-time caller line, you're on the air with Moira Timms. Hello.
7: Yes, I have a comment to make to the gentleman who called in trying to say that all the prophecies that have... you know, that Jesus talked about, that he was saying that that this woman, what she's saying, it doesn't fit. Well,
3: he was taking the typical Christian view, sir, that there is no prophet walking the earth unless there is a 100% a correct prophet, which, of course, would have been Jesus, and therefore there can be no prophets on earth now other than false prophets.
7: Yeah. Well, I have to differ with him because, first of all the prophecies concerning the end of the world, they pertain to the destruction of Jerusalem in 70 A.D., thus being fulfilled almost, 2,000 years ago. I'd have to agree more with your host that we're going into a new time period, or as you would say yourself, into this quickening where we're evolving into a higher being. But not to insult that man, but I just think it'd probably be a little bit better if most fundamental Christians would just do a little more research and study, and they'd probably find some of this stuff to be true.
3: Okay. Thank you
2: very
3: much.
2: I could add a little something to that. Thank you, caller.
3: Sure.
2: I would just add, it is very clear that what was being prophesied, because they said it would happen within the lifetime of the disciples, was the destruction of Jerusalem in 70 A.D. But because this is an archetypal prophecy, it is good for all time, for all people. And it repeats itself in different ways. So it wouldn't invalidate it in any way, the fact that something that was a fulfillment of that prophecy happened in 70 A.D. The same prophecy is still valid now, just on a larger scale, you see?
3: Okay. Moira, what is your view, your personal take on Gordon Michael Skyen?
2: I think Gordon is extremely sincere. I believe he really does his homework. He's very honest about his track record and how he arrived at his visions.
3: Mm-hmm.
2: He has batteries of people working for him to ground the information with the scientific record. You know,
3: mm-hmm.
2: like he had a vision about crust slippage somewhere or tectonic upheaval.
3: Yeah. Oh, yes.
2: What is the geological record saying? So I feel he's about as responsible as you can get.
3: As responsible as you can get.
2: Yes.
3: When he says something like, watch Etna... and watch Vesuvius, and if you see either one of them heating up, that will be the beginning of the severe cycle of the major earth changes that are coming. Have you heard him say that?
2: I haven't heard him say that.
3: Well, he said that.
2: I don't know everything he said,
3: I see.
2: But I know Edgar Cayce also did say that, and I can tell you what that is based on.
3: Oh, I was just wondering if you would ask Gordon Michael or Edgar Cayce, were he alive, why they would give out this information?
2: Well, because the point on the planet that is exactly opposite turns out to be the Fiji Basin in the Southwest Pacific,
3: mm-hmm.
2: you see.
3: Oh, yeah,
2: and,
3: I do.
2: Remembering some of the conversation with Richard Hoagland,
3: yeah.
2: he was talking about, I'm paraphrasing a layperson's language here.
3: That's
2: something,
3: fine.
2: The way I understood it was, like at 19.5 degrees above or below the equator
3: yes.
2: is where interdimensional stuff comes into the system of a revolving sphere
3: mm-hmm.
2: or goes up. So what the place that is opposite Etna, being the Fiji Basin, is 19.5 degrees.
3: Mm-hmm.
2: That is the largest subduction zone in the
3: Pacific.
2: One plate folds under another. So 19.5 above the equator is the Hawaiian Islands, where the biggest outpouring of volcanic stuff comes out.
3: Yes.
2: So apparently there are internal dynamics with the rotation of the planet. So Etna is simply the point opposite the major subduction zone.
3: No question about it. My question went more to, would you inquire of them why they would dispense this information? To what end?
2: Well, that is an echo of what I asked you earlier.
3: I meant to echo it.
2: Because out of all the events that are occurring, there's some that are just, you know, general and random, but there's some that are pivotal and key.
3: Mm-hmm.
2: And so the idea of Etna and the Caspian Sea and the Southwest Pacific are key events. And I do have some extra information along those lines. Just before we went on the air, I was telling you that Jeffrey Goodman had written a book called We Are the Earthquake Generation, and he had given a sequence of key pivotal events based on a consensus of psychics, and I found these notes now. So he was saying if there should be, I guess he's talking earthquakes, beginning in India, there would be a sequence that would be key, so that would be something to look out for.
3: Okay.
2: An earthquake beginning in India, going to Japan,
3: mm-hmm.
2: I guess next being showing up in Italy, in the Vesuvius area, then Mount Pelee, which is near Martinique, and then the West Coast.
3: Well, I'm sure you're aware of the new activity in all of the areas that we just talked about. Moira, hold on. We'll be right back. All right, we're working very hard on getting Moira Timms back on the line. Thank you very much, telephone company, for A, the lousy connection, and then B, breaking it when we least expect it. But that, too, I'm centered with and used to. It happens all the time. With a little luck, Moira Timms back on Dreamland in just a moment. Stay right there. This is Moira Timms, her book Beyond Prophecies and Predictions, Everyone's Guide to the Coming Changes. And we've got her back on the line once again. Moira, are you there?
2: Yes, I am.
3: Sorry about that. Phone company has been very bad lately. I've got a fax here, Moira. Art, will you please ask Moira what her take on Hale-Bopp is, its significance and relationship within the prophecy that she has been researching? Do you know of Hale-Bopp?
2: I do, yes. I think it's extremely interesting that it's showing up right now and that, you know, there's something about it that we haven't quite got a handle on. The means of pole shift has never been clearly understood, but when we look back at the historical record, it does seem like the major geological changes that came about, like the extinction of the dinosaurs and the changes of the great geological ages, like the Cretaceous Tertiary boundary and things like that, were because of comet collisions. So, you know, many people in looking at the phenomenon of pole shift have wondered what could be the instrument that would cause it. And cometary bombardment is something that has been common to all the planets in the solar system, including ours. So all the votes aren't in yet as far as what this comet is, when it's, you know, if it's going to come significantly close to the Earth or not. It's definitely showing up at a time when we're thinking comets.
3: 1.5 AU, according to the astronomers. Of course, that's all we know right now. Wildcard Line, you're on the air with Moira Timms. Hi.
8: Hi. I'm really pleased to get through. And
3: where are you?
8: I'm in Columbia, Missouri. My name's Julia.
3: Hi, Julia.
8: To speak to my host of my favorite radio show and the author of my favorite prophecy book. And I really enjoyed this book because it's so coherent. When I read your book, you put things in a really good framework. And I even have, like, some notes from your book here, a timeline that I made, because I've read many prophecy books in the last few years, and you really do go beyond just the sort of hit-and-miss approach many of them have. And it is, you did make things very coherent, and I appreciate that.
2: Thank you, Julia. I appreciate you letting me know.
8: Oh, good. And I was wondering, I had written down for the year 1995, you had written that we're in the beginning of a 6-year process transforming our relationship to the sun and magnetism. And I was just curious, you know, Art's gotten a lot of calls lately from people about changes in the magnetic field, the feeling that it has changed. And I know that in Columbia, Missouri, as silly as it sounds, several people have noticed lately that we're at a different place on the compass than we used to be. And I was just wondering if you could talk a little bit about that, what you meant about transforming our relationship to the sun and the relationship to magnetism, if you could elaborate on
3: that. All right, Julia, thank you. Moira?
2: I'll try and be succinct, Julia. It is a fact that the magnetic fields of the magnetic poles of the Earth have been shifting incredibly fast since the mid-50s. They've been updating the Navy isogonic maps every 5 years. Magnetic poles used to shift about 2% a year, and since 55, it's been 400% a year. So they've had a satellite up to look at this to understand the mechanism at work. But the magnetic field of the planet is generated by the spin. And so as the planet slows down, the gravitation seems to weaken also. And that diminishes the shielding around the planet so that cosmic energies like the ultraviolet from the holes in the ozone layer are more likely to penetrate the Earth. It's an interesting phenomenon. It's part of the pole shift cycle, I believe. Scientists are not clear whether the magnetic poles shift at the same time as the geographic poles. I think periodically it could be both together. But the last time, interestingly enough, the last time the magnetic poles shifted was at the time of the flood. That would have been about 10,400 BC. And so the magnetism controls the planetary grid. I could say something a little bit more about the planetary grid.
3: Let me ask this, Moira. Do you believe that the pole change, when it occurs, is a slow, gradual process from a mortal point of view, or is it an instantaneous process?
2: Well, historically, it's been an instantaneous process. And so what I'm thinking, and this is pure speculation, of course, if everybody acted appropriately for one day, you know, whatever that means, that would create incredible change on the planet, right? I believe what we do collectively influences this kind of thing. I think there's a misunderstood connection between, you know, human consciousness and geophysical realities. So I would suggest that if we could all do it right or improve the way we do things, then it could be a gradual process, because it is a process that needs to recur periodically. On the other hand, if we continue to screw up the way we have, it could be entirely catastrophic. And so we don't really know. But anyway, when I was talking about a change in our relationship to the sun, this was related to the fact that the sun-spotting cycle has also been irregular. And since, I think, 75, there have been more sunspots than usual. So these solar storms that periodically recur have been out of phase and more intense. And it's a scientific fact that sunspotting does affect human consciousness in various measurable ways. So this all has to do with this evolutionary shift that we're embarked upon.
3: All right. We don't have a lot of time, so let's see how many calls we can get in. East of the Rockies, you're on the air with Moira Timms. Hi.
9: How you doing? I wanted to backtrack a little bit, if I may.
3: You may. Where are you, sir?
9: I'm in Baton Rouge, Louisiana. My name is Stephen.
3: All right, Stephen.
9: I believe it was in the last hour you were talking about the tombs underneath the Sphinx.
3: Yes.
9: I've been very interested in that, there was a couple of things I was wondering and I wanted to touch on. First of all, I wanted to know if there was any way, you know, you could tell me how I could follow that. Where would I go to get information on that?
3: The answer is simple. Listen to my program. It's all here all the time. And to repeat what Moira said, she talked with Gordon Michael Scallion about 2 days ago, and Moira, you check me if I'm wrong, but he told you that the message was that what will be revealed in Egypt over the next year will cause people to gasp.
2: Yes. I didn't mean to say that there were tombs underneath the Sphinx, but just canals. And but there has been a workman's village excavated in the area where there are tombs. I am taking a group of people to Egypt in March the spring equinox next year.
3: Oh, yes.
2: We're going to do some grid engineering. We're going to reenact an ancient Egyptian ceremony to bring positive energy into the planet and the grid system at the sacred sites. So this has implications for planetary healing and personal inner work, too. So we'll be exploring some of these sites.
3: Okay. West of the Rockies, you're on the air with Moira Timms. Hi.
10: Hi, yes. Your guest had mentioned Graham Hancock's book, Fingerprints of the Gods.
3: Yes.
10: And in that, he had mentioned, or actually he gave a date. I believe it was 2012.
3: Yes.
10: December, sometime in December. Well, you had had an interview with Richard Hoagland, and he had said that he had gotten together with Graham Hancock and come to the conclusion that the date was inaccurate.
3: By about 6 years, I think.
10: Yeah, spring of 97, I believe.
3: Right.
10: Which is right around the time when Hale Bopp is supposed to come around.
3: Right again, April 1st.
10: Yeah. Now, your guest had mentioned... your guest had mentioned that... where was I going with this? I'm sorry.
3: No, that's all right.
2: Could I just stress that the idea of 2012 was a consistent idea to all the civilizations of the ancient world. They did not have a Gregorian calendar. And so Mayan shaman that are very active right now give the year 2012 as the date. It was a consistent date for many of the ancient cultures. They all agreed on that. So I don't think it's for a Western student to invalidate that, you know.
10: Mm-hmm.
2: So there's something going on. It will be a culmination of the whole thing, and the way the prophecy goes is everything will be complete around the year 2000, and the way the Maya tell it is the additional years until 2012, they call that the beak of time. It's a sorting out period.
10: Well, could this comet in fact be the like what the Sumerians had mentioned a long time ago, Nibiru?
3: Well, I think that if you'll recall, we've had a recent guest that have called it the Harbinger. I had Zachariah Sitchin on, and he called it the Harbinger.
10: Like a precursor?
3: Yes,
10: I guess.
3: Yes, uh-huh.
10: Hmm.
3: You may have missed that show. Would you care to comment on that, Maura? I had Zachariah Sitchin on.
2: Yes, this is possible. I think it's still the outcome is still uncertain. There have been a lot of conferences in various parts of the world on cometary collisions. It's definitely something that people have been giving attention to, and they've even been trying to get a government program together to deflect any vectors that would come too close within the Earth's orbit.
3: Mm-hmm.
2: So, you know, it remains to be seen what the scientists have to tell us about it. But mythically, it's arriving at the right time to have some impact upon the Earth.
3: All right.
2: Whether that's psychological or physical, I couldn't say.
3: All right. East of the Rockies, you're on the air with Moira Timms. Hi.
11: Yes, this is Mark from Collinsville.
3: Illinois. All right.
11: Hello, Art.
3: Hi.
11: Noria, earlier you mentioned the shaking of the heavens, and I believe you said that the Greek translation of heaven was the planet Uranus.
2: No, I said that the word is Uranus.
11: Uranus.
2: So that is, you know, the root for words that have to do with that.
11: That sounds close.
2: Uranus.
11: Have you ever considered the Sumerian translation of heaven as being the firmament, the hammer bracelet, or what we call today the asteroid belt, which lies between the orbits of Jupiter and Mars?
2: No, I wasn't aware of that.
11: You need to read some of Sechin's books. And with this Hale Bopp, it's supposed to be coming between Jupiter and Mars, and so did Nibiru.
3: Well, it is now presently out beyond the orbit of Jupiter.
11: Yes, but it's supposed to come between Jupiter and Mars.
3: Quite correct.
11: On retrograde.
3: Yes. Call toll-free 1-800-618-8255.
11: Good night.
3: Good night, sir. West of the Rockies, you are on the air with Moira Timms. Hello there. Oh, no, I've got the wrong line. First time caller line, you're on the air with Moira Timms. Hi.
12: Hello.
3: Hello. Turn your radio off, sir.
12: Okay.
3: There you go. Okay, you're on the air.
12: Yes, I had a question for Moira.
3: All right, where are you?
12: In Fort Smith, Arkansas.
3: Okay. Go ahead and ask.
12: Yes, I had a question. I was wondering, does she believe in the six-day theory concerning a day with God is like 1,000 years? And if she does, how can she correlate that with mankind continuing to live on and die out.
3: All right. Do you believe that creation was as is described in the Bible, Moira?
2: Well, I think it's metaphorical. I mean, divine
3: Genesis.
2: Celestial time is different than Gregorian time. That's a linear, you know, chronology that we have. I think there were six stages of evolution, you know. First off, there was energy, then there was gas, right? And then there was plants and animals and humans. And I think we're at the point where we're going to progress from Homo sapiens to probably something that would be more like Homo Christos, a blend of human and divine, superhuman people.
3: Another jump in evolution.
2: Yes, definitely a jump in evolution.
3: All right, hold it right there for a moment. We'll be right back to you. Leprina is liquid aspirin. It will relieve pain of any sort that you've got. 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We all know that information is what it's all about, and if you want to be plugged into the latest, hottest, hard data on UFOs, I've got something for you. Please get a pen and paper. It's called UFO News World Report, and it's just brimming with the kind of information you've been looking for. 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All right. And to remind you to get a copy of this program or any other Dreamland program, or to renew your subscription for our newsletter, which goes up in price December 10th, so it's good that you would do it now before that date comes, and it's getting close. The number is 1-800-917-4278. 1-800-917-4278. By the way, the January issue of our newsletter is going to be all about, exclusively about, what I call the quickening. That number again is 1-800-917-4278. Moira Timms back again. Moira, are you there?
2: Hello, Art. Yes.
3: Good. The phone company is nice to us one more time. West of the Rockies, you're on the air with Moira Timms. Hi.
13: Hi, Art. Hi, Moira.
2: Hi, there.
13: My question is, first, I need to know, you said you believe there's a God or a good force. Do you also believe there's an evil?
2: Yeah, I do.
13: Leads up to my question.
2: Mm-hmm. Yes.
13: You do?
3: Yes. The answer is yes.
13: Okay. Then I'm a Christian, so I kind of, I don't want to, I'm setting you up here. if there's a good and an evil, and I believe the Bible is true, would not the evil, if I was evil, say, I would set up many, many religions. I wouldn't have just Satanism. I would have many religions so close to what the actual truth is to distract and lead people astray and muddy up the waters, so to speak. And I feel that the prophecies in the Bible lead up and tell us about a one-world religion that will all believe the same thing in this higher consciousness. And I think that the truth is mixed in so much in your message and many other messages as to distract from the Bible.
3: All right. Thank you. My that's a very interesting point of view. I guess I would say, why would an all-powerful God allow such so many people to go down false, misleading trails? That's not my kind of God. Moira?
2: the a wise, loving, omnipotent God, in my view, would create unity within all people. He would not create division where one small minority would control the truth. And when you understand Jungian psychology, there's a way to realize that whatever is the evil is the shadow part of ourselves. It's the evil part that we're not willing to acknowledge in ourselves, but we project it out onto other people. But because we're all more similar than we are different, if you will examine your own shadow and really do your inner work and your own inner spiritual work, whether it's aligning with Jesus or, you know, the true religion of your choice, then you will realize that only that which we don't understand is perceived as of the devil and of evil. So unity is what God wants. He doesn't want division where there's only the saved and the sinners and the condemned. And so I feel any religion that promotes separation is not the true religion. And I feel that certain misguided attitudes are the real devil in the world. And the people who think that they are, some of the people who think that they are the only ones, are part of the problem.
3: I think there is.
2: I'm sorry to say that, but that's how I feel.
3: Well, I think there is no single path. There are many paths, probably headed in both directions. And a Supreme Court justice once said of pornography that he could not quite define it, but knew it when he sees it. And most of us know good and know evil when we see it or feel it or do it or think about it, right?
2: Yes.
3: So that would mean there would be many paths. One more quick question. Wildcard line, you're on the air with Moira Timms. Hello.
14: Hello, this is Fritz from Phoenix.
3: Hi,
14: just
3: Fritz.
14: Just a quick comment.
3: Yes.
14: Art, as a student of life, and you know I've been calling and listening to this show for years,
3: oh, yes.
14: It's my opinion that mankind, as we know it, has reached the point of no return in the early 70s.
3: All right.
14: Now, I've only 50% of all the predictions come true that were given to us by all the prophets the last 500 years. The human animal, that what we are, will in the end learn to live together and respect creation and nature.
3: All right, thank you. That's going to have to do it. Moira, where can people get your book?
2: Well, they can get it nationwide in all bookstores. If they're out of it, it can be special ordered. Or they can call me on my voicemail, and I'll be happy to take their name and address.
3: Okay, what is your number?
2: I would just like to say, if anybody is interested in traveling on a very special historic trip with me as a group to Egypt to do some important and exciting and powerful work at the equinox, please let me know on the voicemail also, and I'll send you details.
3: All right,
2: so
3: and that
2: the number?
3: It's
2: area code 541.
3: 541.
2: 543-5392.
3: Let me give that again. You tell me if I'm wrong. It's area code 541-343-5392. Is that correct?
2: Yes. Mm-hmm.
3: All right, and you're on the way to Egypt and would not mind taking people of a like mind with you.
2: Kindred spirits, light workers, people who want to do planetary healing and have a wonderful time.
3: All right. Moira, thank you for being on the program.
2: Thank you very much, and blessings on your work and light on your path.
3: Have a good night, Moira. And the same to all of you out there. The hours are closing on the book, the autographed book deal. It's 1-800-864-7991 from the high desert. I'm Art Bell. Good night.
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from the high desert and the great American Southwest. I bid you good evening, good morning, good afternoon, wherever you may be in the entire world. This, of course, is Coast to Coast AM. And I'm Art Bell, here to escort you through the remainder of the weekend. Long one it is for us from a broadcast point of view, and what a pleasure to have escorted you into the new year. Here it is, 2005. It's here. We're already in it. The tsunami now was in the last year, albeit not very far. And that's the head of the news, of course. It continues to be a day after President Bush upped the U.S. pledge to $350 million after certain people accused us of being cheap. The Japanese Prime Minister announced Saturday his country would contribute up to $500 million to relief efforts. The increased aid came as a deluge from the skies deepened the misery for tsunami-stricken areas. What are they getting? Flash floods in Sri Lanka. Deadly disease ahead. A magnitude 5.9 aftershock. A total of about $2 billion now pledged. So they're going to get help, and they sure do need it. What an incredible, as I said last night, biblical event. And it is. I mean, if this had happened, then it would be in the Bible. I'm sure of it. Al-Qaeda's, in other news, there is other news, Al-Qaeda's arm in Iraq has released a video Saturday showing its militants lining up five captured Iraqi security officers and executing them in cold blood right in the street. Part of a thing, you know, a whole campaign to turn people against the possibility of any elections, and I don't know. I'd say it's even money on the elections. What do you think? Weird story. Authorities investigating two incidents. I'm sure you've heard about it if you keep up on the news, if you're a news junkie like I am. Laser beams. People aiming laser beams at pilots and airplanes.

In the New Jersey near Teterboro Airport, people, they don't know who, aiming green lasers at jets. And then they had some of their own aircraft up looking for it all, and they got hit with them too. So somebody's screwing around with lasers on the East Coast. Stupid. Stupid. Stupid people. Let's shine a laser at that jet and see what happens. Well, getting back for a second to the tsunami, there are several things that caught my eye about the tsunami. The first thing I heard that was amazing, and I couldn't figure out where it was from, that the Earth's rotation had changed a little bit and our days would shorten. And sure enough, here it is from the Scotsman. Yet, quake's power speeds up Earth's rotation, shortens our days. The Earth's rotation may have been permanently accelerated by the force of the Asian earthquake, said scientists. It emerged that the tsunamis created by it were the deadliest great waves in more than a century. Richard Gross, a geophysicist with NASA's Jet Propulsion Lab in California, said the shift of mass towards the Earth's center had caused the planet to begin spinning a millionth of a second faster, and get this, folks, to tilt about an inch, just 1 inch, on its axis. So it's not a big anything, but indeed, this quake was of the magnitude that it actually affected the entire Earth. That probably, you know, puts it in the biblical category too, doesn't it? Pretty weird stuff. Also, it moved some of the islands. These are all things that you heard, but I don't know if you really got them verified. They are verified. LA, the massive earthquake that devastated parts of Asia permanently moved the tectonic plates beneath the Indian Ocean as much as 98 feet. A slightly shifting islands near Sumatra, an unknown distance. They don't know how far they moved. I, of course, the thing went on, I understand, for what, about 5 minutes or so, less or greater than. That's a long earthquake. 5 minutes is it's forever. In fact, the 7.3 we had here in the desert seemed like it went on forever. It didn't. 5 minutes, that's incredible. I can't even imagine but it's what it was. A tsunami spawned by the 9 magnitude quake off the northern tip of Sumatra killed an estimated, what do we think now, 150,000 or so? In Indonesia, Thailand, India, Malaysia, Sri Lanka, and East Africa. And speaking of Africa, the other weird thing about this story. We're about to get to open lines, by the way. Oh, and next hour, Ed Dames will be here. Next hour, Ed Dames. Somebody sent me an email and said, hey, Art, last night's prediction show was so depressing that I actually found myself looking forward to hearing Ed Dames lighten things up a little tonight. I thought that was a kick. Ed will lighten, well, maybe, you know, after yesterday's incredible happenings here. And, oh, by the way, yes, there was. I've got to make one correction. Not a bonk. Remember I said there would be some I would bonk that I should not. Somebody predicted that Big Ben would have a breakdown in May of 2004, and a damn if it didn't. It actually, there was a crack that developed, and that was a date. And so I guess that's a gigantic ding. I'm sorry, I missed that one. Inevitably, I miss a few. So there you have it. Last night's show was so depressing. He's looking forward to Ed Dames tonight. In a moment, I will tell you about Africa.

0: This is obviously worth noting, and the story comes from Johannesburg, South Africa, courtesy of Reuters. Wild animals seem to have escaped the Indian Ocean tsunami, and this will add a lot of weight to notions that they have a sixth sense. You know, it's sort of one of those myth things. Is it a myth? I don't know. No, it isn't. The Sri Lankan wildlife officials have said the giant waves that killed, now we know, 150,000 people along the Indian Ocean, men counting. Well, you know what? They found zero, no dead animals. No dead animals. No elephants. Not even a dead hare. Not even a dead rabbit. So it's pretty obvious that the animals knew what was coming. The animals knew. And even in this story, they kind of refer to this power as a mystical power, you know, or something like that. Well, they now think that the myth of this is going to spread. Well, it certainly will, won't it? The fact that not one animal died does say that they know something we don't. Period. Or we would have run too, and we wouldn't have had all these deaths. So what the animals have is, whatever it is, it's real, and it's without exception. I mean, you would think, wouldn't you? A few dead, oh, they found fish, but they were brought in, right? So other than that, nothing on land that was on 4 feet was found dead. Just the ones on 2 feet. Anyway, listen, again, at the top of the hour, Ed Dane, and by the way, I do want to note, and I do note for Ed, in his favor, that the person who got the big one from 2004, and I, by the big one, I mean the tsunami, that person claimed to have been trained by Ed Dames. Now, I don't know what to make out of this story, except I'm going to go ahead and read it to you. The Washington Post mentions the same article that is translated here. This comes from a Bangkok newspaper called The Nation. However, the report could not independently be confirmed, but nevertheless, the Washington Post also mentioned it with this article. Just minutes after the earthquake in the Indian Ocean on Sunday morning, Thailand's foremost meteorological experts were sitting together in a crisis meeting, it says. But they decided not to warn about the tsunami out of, quote, courtesy to the tourist industry. That was in the Nation in Thailand. Now, it goes on. The experts got the news at around 8 a.m. on Sunday morning local time. An hour later, the first wave struck. The experts started to discuss the economic impacts when they were discussing if a tsunami warning should be made. The main argument against any such warning was that there have not been any floods in the last 300 years. None. Also, the experts thought the Indonesian island Sumatra would cushion the southern coast of Thailand. The experts also had some bad information, apparently. They thought the tremor was 8.1, not 9. A similar earthquake did occur in the same area in 2002 with no flooding at all. It says, we finally decided not to do anything because the tourist season was in full swing. The hotels were 100% fully booked. What if we issued a warning, which then would have led to an evacuation and nothing had happened? What would be the outcome? The tourist industry would be immediately hurt. Our department would not be able to endure a lawsuit. Unbelievable. So, I'm not sure what to make out of this, but this is an apparent translation, an alleged translation, and one that indeed the Washington Post made reference to, and I thought all of you should hear it, because you might not hear it elsewhere. First-time caller line, you're on the air. Good morning.
1: Hello, Art. How are you this evening?
0: I'm quite well. Thank you.
1: isn't that just typical, though, of the governments and powers that be, that all they really think about is the dollar value and not the, the value of the life?
0: Yes. And their own hides, and they think about all kinds of things. And so, why, you know, I've wondered, sir, over the years, if an asteroid or something terrible was headed toward Earth, or, you know, science became aware of an inevitable catastrophe, would they actually tell us? And I'm not sure they would.
1: Absolutely not. They won't tell us. You know, they're covering their own hides, but they won't tell the general population.
0: But, you know, on the other side of the ledger, sir, we do issue tsunami warnings in this country. I've seen many, many of them in my years on radio when earthquakes occur. I've seen them for California, the North Coast. I've seen them. We issue them.
1: Yeah, but that system is put up more through the academic means than through the governmental means.
0: Right, right. But it at least it does get done. We have the infrastructure to do it. Now, a lot of places, to be fair here, even if they had issued one, there was not the infrastructure to get the word out.
1: Exactly. We have the early warning system over the radios and television if there's some imminent danger coming, you know, locally or nationally. But,
0: look, we've developed all kinds of alert systems for the public. The EAS system for broadcast that would suddenly interrupt everything, if necessary, and various other things that we have that just aren't in the rest of the world.
1: Well, the thing is despite the great loss of people, 150,000 souls have perished, and many more yet to come, when you really look at the scope of things, it is not very many people in relation to the concentrations of populations in those areas. The world is reacting in a way it's never seen before, and this is just a scratch to what's really going to be coming down the pipe quite soon.
0: Well, I hope you're wrong on that score. You sound like a caller from last night's program. Pretty negative, huh? People are thinking negative things are coming. And by the way, thank you, all of you who wrote to me with various scenarios about why you think the whole negative news scene is at all, why positive news isn't reported, about why most of the calls on predictions were in the negative category. I got a lot of, I asked for it, and I got a lot of responses. I'll share some with you on the air. Wildcard Line, you're on the air. Hello.
2: Art, I tell you what, last night's show, or early this morning's show, rather, was pretty depressing. All right? It really was.
0: Well, remember, sir, it was not my doing, but call after call after call after call.
2: How many calls yet? Over 100?
0: Over 100, yes.
2: Mm-hmm. Oh, your finger was really tired, wasn't it? Well, look here. My dogs, we had some construction work going on around my home about a year ago. I live with two chows and three cats.
0: Yes.
2: And I'm going to tell you, before they did the blasting, a minute or two before they actually did the blasting, 30 seconds or so before the actual blast, my dogs got up and, you know, they started barking. So
0: yeah,
2: animals have that instinct. I wish we had it.
0: But now I want you to think what that really means. That means that those animals had to have somehow tapped into the intent of the human beings who are about to set off those explosives. That's one possibility.
2: I don't understand that.
0: That's one possibility. The other is that animals somehow sense or see through time.
2: I don't understand that either. But I'm just going to tell you, the dogs, right before I heard a blast, they were up and they were active. Okay?
0: Yeah. Well, hey, it's real, sir. Whatever it is, it's absolutely real. Call it a sixth sense, or be afraid to, because they'll say it's a myth. Well, an awful lot more people, and they express that in the article they wrote, are going to begin to believe in it based on this story of what happened or didn't happen, more likely, to the animals over there. Isn't that evidence enough? Jim Berkland looks at the behavior of domestic cats and dogs and, you know, lost and found columns and all of that with respect to earthquakes and full moons, of course. And he's probably on the right track. East of the Rockies, you're on the air. Hello.
3: Hey, how you
0: Very well, sir. Thank you.
3: I was calling in regards to the slowing, well, actually the speeding up, the shortening of days and the change in the Earth's axis.
0: Yeah.
3: My understanding in science is that if the Earth's axis were changed any differently, that we would not be able to inhabit life as we know it. And if the rotation of the Earth is set just so that we can inhabit life as we know it.
0: Okay.
3: Now,
0: that being said, sir, there is a natural oscillation anyway, and this is within the confines of the natural oscillation that even the satellites might not be able to detect the difference. But in fact, it did do what you said.
3: Yeah. And so if that is in fact happening, if the days are going to shorten and the axis is tilt, are we going to start seeing major weather pattern changes, or is it going to take a few more this caliber earthquakes for this to start actually affecting our Earth in a drastic way? I.e. something that you're in.
0: Well, you want my opinion. The weather changes were already underway. It didn't need a kick in the Earth to hurry that along. It's already happening, in my opinion.
3: So do you think over the next year, coming years, we'll see even more drastic? I mean, do you think if the axis tilts a certain way, then you'll get more melting of the polar ice caps, if I'm correct?
0: Okay. I think the scientists here would tell you, don't worry. The half inch or inch, whatever it is they detected, is well within the normal oscillation moves. Every now and then, the National Bureau of Standards, WWV, is required to insert a leap second because things changed that much. So this just puts us a little more on the way to adding that leap second. I'm trying to give you an idea of how little an effect it was. It was nevertheless obviously very profound for an event of that type to change the tilt of the Earth ever so slightly and the speed of the rotation of the Earth ever so slightly. An amazing statement to have been made. I heard it surrounding the event, and it's like I didn't believe it, or, you know, it was just one of those wild reports early on, but it's true. Absolutely true. First time caller line, you're on the air. Hi.
4: Hi, Art. About the tilt of the axis of the Earth.
0: Yes.
4: Wouldn't you be actually starting some sort of chaotic effect at that point? Anytime you're throwing a sort of monkey wrench into an equation, there's going to be after effects maybe years down the road that we might not see.
0: Yeah. Listen, we're off in unknown territory. We don't know.
4: Absolutely. And if we think about the things in more of the Hindu aspect of the 4 billion year life cycle, everything has to regenerate, including the Earth. That's why I'm at ease with what's going on. But as far as surviving, well, we got to take up to the woods.
0: All right, sir. I appreciate your call. I'm bottom of the hour, and I got to go.
4: Thanks, Art. Have
0: a very good morning and a great new year. And all of you that from Ramona, myself, our four furry friends, Happy New Year.

0: All right, now, I want you all to listen very carefully and dial very carefully, by the way. Don't wake up people here in Pahrump, Nevada unnecessarily. Get a pencil, a paper, and write down the correct phone number that you're about to hear for your area. And then dial using that. They're a little different on the weekend, and here they are.
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0: Indeed so. 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It will get to

0: All right, open lines for anything your little heart desires. And here we go. First time caller line, you're on the air. Hi.
1: Hey, how you doing? Hey, when Ed gets on, could you please ask him if he sees the kill shot coming in 2005 and North Korea, a nuclear explosion in 2005? Because I've had many dreams about a nuclear explosion with North Korea.
0: Well, I will ask him, but even though there have been recent improvements in terms of nailing down when something is going to happen,
1: right?
0: Timelines are the most difficult thing of all.
1: Oh, I know it is.
0: With
1: but,
0: remote viewing.
1: But, you know, like you said, they are getting better at that, you know.
0: Yep, and, they are. I'll ask. That's all I can do.
1: Okay, thank you.
0: I would like to also note, by the way, that we just had an X-class solar flare. Somebody else noted for me by email that every time Ed Dames is on, we have a big solar flare. It's true, isn't it? Well, we just had a big X-class flare. And this was long after Ed had been scheduled to be on the air. In other words, the X-class flare is very recent. So, what can you say? The sun knows when Ed's around. Wildcard line, you're on the air. Hello.
2: I just had a question regarding the day after tomorrow.
0: Okay.
2: I finally got to see it the other day, and I was wondering, in your opinion, how likely would something would a scenario like that take place?
0: Huh. You want the quick answer to that?
2: Sure.
0: Look, to some degree, obviously we compacted the events. You have to do that for a two-hour movie. You know, people complained about that. So much happened. Well, you hit some movie, you know. But could that occur? Could rapid climate change occur? Yes, sir. It could.
2: Mm-hmm. Okay, but how likely would it be? Is it something that we really need to worry about, or is it something that's not very likely to happen?
0: Well, I think it's quite likely to happen, frankly. And what I've been preaching, I think, is that we should begin becoming proactive about it. Instead of arguing about whether man's hand is involved and whether CO2 level, you know, the whole thing. Forget about that and simply observe that indeed the climate is beginning to change, and so areas where certain things will grow will have to be shifted. We're survivors, and if we want to remain survivors, we will note what's going on in the world around us and adapt. East of the Rockies, you're on the air. Hi.
3: Yes, Art, this is Brooke. And I'm calling from Rhode Island.
0: Welcome, Brooke.
3: I'm so glad to speak to you. I can practically hug you.
0: Mm.
3: For 3 weeks before the tsunami, I heard the hum 24 hours a day, including during the daytime when there was a building next door to me being renovated, and the construction workers working on it to 8 o'clock at night. And trucks and cars were coming in.
0: Well, do you think this hum that you're talking about was related to the earthquake or the whole, just the whole thing? I mean, what do you imagine it might be?
3: I think it's a sound frequency, and that's what saved the animals, because they were in tune to the sound frequency. And I've spoken to you about this when I was up in Vermont at my aunt's house a few years ago,
0: mm-hmm.
3: and I heard the hum prior to 9/11, and prior to going to Iraq, and I was trying to call into George Norrie for 3 weeks, and it's so hard to get through because I started hearing the hum here in Rhode Island, and I've never heard it here 24 hours a day.
0: And so you've got it again? Is that what you're saying?
3: Yeah, I heard it again, but you know, in the last few days, it stopped.
0: Well, all right, so we have some small thing to be thankful for. His hum stopped. And maybe events of a biblical magnitude will for a while stop, which would be okay with, I'm sure, all of us. West of the Rockies, you're on the air.
4: Hey, hi, Art. This
0: hi.
4: Is Wayne from Portland.
0: Hey.
4: Hey, Happy New Year.
0: Thank you.
4: I wanted to talk about this business with the lasers being shined in the airliners' cockpits.
0: Yes.
4: Let me give you my take and see what you think. It seems to me that because of the angle of a plane's windshield, laser would have to shine in from a pretty high angle, you know, above the pilots to penetrate.
0: I agree.
4: If someone was in a small plane doing it, they could easily detect them. And if someone was on the ground, they'd have to be higher than the plane.
0: Yeah.
4: I was wondering what you think's going on.
0: Listen, I don't know, and I don't know what grade of laser we're talking about either. I mean, there's everything from small little lasers that I cause my cats to run around the room and chase, up to industrial, even weapon-grade lasers. So I don't know what we're talking about, but you would think with most lasers, you would think, yes, you're absolutely right. The angle would be all wrong to really affect a pilot.
4: Yeah, that's really sort of creepy if you think about it, because they're being so accurate with it.
0: You know what? We live in a creepy world. Oh, I'm not kidding.
4: I mean, things
0: have become pretty creepy.
4: Hey, you know, I had a positive prediction I couldn't get in last night. Can I give it to you?
0: Well, you can air it.
4: But I know it's not counted.
0: That's right.
4: What I was going to say is I think that they're going to put the shuttle up this year and they're going to fix the Hubble with men.
0: Yeah. Well, that'd be nice, wouldn't it?
4: Yep.
0: I'm really sorry that they let the Hubble, I don't know, sort of waste away and, you know, sort of in indecision about whether they're going to fix it or not.
4: Yep.
0: I mean, that's quite a piece of hardware. I'm all for fixing it.
4: Yeah, it's irreplaceable. It cost them a fortune to replace it now.
0: Yep.
4: Hey, well, take care and Happy New Year.
0: Appreciate the call, sir. Take care. I hope it's a happy year, but, I mean, after listening to the predictions for the coming year, I'm not so sure. You're on the air, Coast to Coast AM with Art Bell. Hi.
5: Hi.
0: Hi.
5: I had the idea that how animals can... sorry, I'm a bit nervous. Animals can detect the... earthquakes?
0: Yeah.
5: Maybe humans could do that in early civilization, but since we're living in a new age now, That's right.
0: We've got the buzz and the hum of all this activity around us and computers and televisions and radios all blaring away. And
5: we're being fed all that stuff, so we've lost that sense.
0: Right. Maybe what we should have is something that watches the animals and rings the alarm when they all turn tail and run. What do you think?
5: I think that would be good.
0: Yeah, they must have done that. What other explanation could there be? We're talking about 150,000 human deaths, and we're still not, by any means, getting to a complete number. We all know that. The scale of this is gigantic, but not one animal, not one rabbit, not one elephant, not one anything was found dead. So they knew. Why weren't we watching them? West of the Rockies, you're on the air. Good morning.
6: Good morning.
0: Hi. Where are you?
6: This is Sarah in La Mesa, right out of San Diego, California.
0: Of course, a beautiful place.
6: Lovely place. And did we have perfect weather today? It was perfect. I wanted to call about the animals.
0: Yes.
6: Now, this is what I heard after the Vietnam War. The war dogs that were trained and had become so very close with the men that they worked with.
0: Yes.
6: Those men, so many of them, wanted to come home with those, bring those dogs home with them.
0: Right.
6: But the government said no because they had been trained to do what they were trained to do. They could not trust them to be retrained. And those dogs shook and cowered and were so frightened hours before they were put to death. So you see, they knew.
0: Yeah. Yeah.
6: They knew.
0: Yeah.
6: I've always felt that they are way ahead of us in understanding us.
0: I do understand. I guess I understand why they had to do what they had to do, but it's hard to hear about. And anyway, yeah, the whole thing, I think the whole thing is incredible. And what do you think they're doing? I mean, I don't think there's any question anymore. We've always argued about this animal thing. This story, this proves it. So the only question is, what are we dealing with here? Are they reading minds? Are they looking into the future? Are they having a small precognitive mental event?
6: I believe all of that, and to the same degree, I believe that all people do. Some people are aware of it and use it to different degrees. Other people are unaware of it and don't use it at all.
0: Yeah, I think it's like a really subtle warning, ma'am. In other words, I think, you know, as you go through life, you'll get maybe a little moment of hesitation, and there's something that's trying to tell you something, but you ignore it.
6: Right, that's right. Now, one more thing. I think that we should set up a sincere, real study of what these animals are trying to tell us. If we'll watch them, they might help us live.
0: Yeah, they might.
6: Mm-hmm.
0: The whole thing is absolutely fascinating. I mean,
6: isn't it, though?
0: It really is, and that animals would get this before events, even events, say, like 9/11 or like the guy who called up with the explosion, they knew it was coming. This is all so fascinating, and it has great meaning. Thank you.
6: Now, just one more thing. I love hearing about your cats. I wish you'd speak about them a little more often.
0: I do that all the time. I probably talk too much about my cats. They're like our children, and I've gleaned so much from living with four cats. I've learned so much about how individual these little guys are. They're all they have personalities as distinct. They have jealousies. They have emotions. Every emotion that a human being has, I think that I've seen in a cat. They have envy. They have tempers. They pout. All of these things that you would attribute to a living soul, intentional use of the word soul. You're on the air. Good morning.
7: Yes, good morning.
0: Where are you, pray tell?
7: I'm in Niagara Falls, Canada.
0: Niagara Falls, Canada. Way over there.
7: Well, actually, I'm a little closer towards Hamilton, but was at Niagara Falls Celebration last night. Yeah, it was awesome.
0: All right. Well, proceed. Are you stuck?
7: No, I'm here.
0: Well, good. Speak. You're on the air.
7: Oh, okay.
0: This is it. This is your moment.
7: Yes. yes, Art.
0: Turn your radio off.
7: Okay, turn my radio off. I will.
0: I finally figured out what was wrong here. You're sitting there listening
7: to
0: the radio.
7: Now,
0: you have to have it off or you'll sound like you don't know what you're talking about.
7: That's correct. That's correct. No, I just wanted to wish you a very, very happy new year. I know there's a lot of negative things that are mentioning, but I really have faith in all of humanity, and I really think we can be positive and make wonderful things happen too. But I just wanted to know, Art, what your thoughts are on the Bible code. I read 1 and 2 from Michael Drosden. I just want to know if you've done a show about the Bible code, if you're going to be
0: I've got a request in to interview Michael Drosden.
7: Yes.
0: I don't know what I think about the Bible code. Honest to God, I don't. I'm going to keep looking into it. I don't know whether I think it's real or whether I think similar things could be achieved. I've talked to experts, and they say, no, you couldn't take any other book and come up with these things. It doesn't work. Others say, oh, yes, it does. So I don't know what to think about it.
7: Well, he said Sir Isaac Newton knew something, and he was, again, when they went in to find his papers at one of the universities, they found, instead of finding, you know, prayers and stuff, they found all these interesting things, you know, from the Bible and all these things he'd written down. So if he was looking into this 300 years ago and Nostradamus was doing all these things as well, there's got to be some connection. When we look in the past, you normally can find what the future will hold for us.
0: Well, I don't know. I'm a big fan of getting to the truth and the bottom of things, but with the Bible code, I have not made up my mind. I hear some amazing things, and then I hear some negative things about, so I don't know. I'm the kind of person, for belief, I require an awful lot of evidence, and I have doubts. That's a better way to put it. I have doubts. West of the Rockies, you're on the air. Hi.
8: Hi, this is Gary. I'm in Tucson, Arizona.
0: Okay, speak up good and loud. You're sort of barely there.
8: Oh, okay. I'm sorry, I'm on a cell phone. The microphone slipped. I work for a aerospace maintenance company down here. We do repairs on airlines.
0: Yes.
8: Actually, the part with the problem they're having with the lasers being shined in the cockpit, we've been working on that for about 3 days right now.
0: Really?
8: The experiments that we've done, the lasers are coming from the ground. All we need is about a 45-degree angle or less than that to be able to get it into the cockpit. One of the solutions we've come up with is to put a reflective...
0: Let me stop you, and I'm interested in what you have to say about that, but with what effect? In other words, I saw one story on it in which they said, well, yes, it can be done, but they don't think they've detected any negative effects on pilots yet, have they?
8: Not yet. The report that was in the news a couple of days ago, there was one pilot that did receive minor injuries to his eyes.
0: I remember hearing that Air Force planes were also targeted by the Soviets toward the end of the Cold War. Anyway, you were saying something about a reflective device?
8: Well, actually, it's the same kind of film that they put on windows to make them reflect heat. It's a mylar coating. It basically just reflects sunlight, and it also, we've been playing with it, and it does reflect the lasers, too.
0: So you think there might
8: be a 80% of it.
0: Protective, shield they could put on a plane?
8: Yeah, I guess you could call it that. It's just basically a small piece of plastic. We put it along the bottom part of the window, and it seems to be blocking about 80% of it, so it's a real simple solution.
0: Well, I hope that's true, and I hope there is a very simple solution. Who do you suppose would be doing that? Terrorists? I don't think so. I'd have high doubts about that. I'd think more like just people messing around. I mean, it's a crazy world out there. East of the Rockies, you're on the air. Hi.
9: Good evening. Happy New Year, Mr. Bell.
0: And the very same to you, sir.
9: Yeah, my name is Robert. I'm calling from Glendale, Wisconsin via WISN radio.
0: Yes, sir.
9: And it's coming very loud and clear.
0: Good.
9: I have a couple of comments and a question. I want to ask you first, are you by any chance related to a friend, a guy I know named Don Bell? He had a publication out years ago.
0: No.
9: Okay, I answered that question. Now, let me plant a seed in your train of thought. Just about an hour and a half ago, I tuned in on WLW radio, I think it's Cincinnati, and I caught the part of a program the announcer had just mentioned from a caller that I didn't hear. A caller had commented that the tsunami was man-caused. Now, I didn't hear any detail on that. I'm just wondering if you have any follow-up on that in the future or whatever.
0: No, I don't have any follow-up, nor do I have any evidence, not even a little bit of evidence. I mean, I've had the normal kind of emails that you would expect somebody in my position would get saying, Art, I bet Hart caused that earthquake, and they just won't admit all that kind of stuff. I don't think so.
9: I have doubts myself. That's an awful big thing to happen. It had to be, it'll take an awful lot of explosives to do that.
0: Yeah. No, I don't think man had anything to do with this. But you never know. You're very welcome.
9: I praise you being on the air and stay alive and stay above ground.
0: All right. I guess they go together, right? Stay alive, stay above ground. No, as you can imagine, immediately there are those who, you know, are ready to believe just about anything. And frankly, I'm not down on you for your belief that that might be true, or that man might have meddled and done something. God knows, we've done things before, haven't we? But I rather doubt it. I think it took a much larger hand than ours to do that. Anyway, just around the corner. You can cheer up with Ed Danes.

sound, smell or touch the something inside that we need so much. The sight of a touch or the scent of a sound or the strength of an oak roots deep in the ground. The wonder of flowers to be covered and then to burst up through tarmac to the sun again. Or to fly to the sun without burning a wing. To lie in a meadow and hear

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1: Oh, it's a ride, all right, but not a ride that all should take if you have a weak heart. Or if you are simply sensitive and don't want to hear dire material. And of course, I'm now warning you to get the children out of the room. Anybody in any of these categories, or even weakened immune systems, I don't know. You people should tune out. Ed Dames is not called Dr. Doom for nothing. Now, I'm still enjoying Helen's email, who wrote, Dear Art, last night's prediction show was so depressing that I actually found myself looking forward to hearing Ed Dames tonight to lighten things up a little. Yes, Ed Dames. The world's foremost remote viewing teacher, Major Edward A. Dames, a U.S. Army retired, is a decorated military intelligence officer, and is indeed an original member of the U.S. Army prototype remote viewing program, training program. He served as the training and operations officer, and I can assure you he did. I've seen all his military stuff, the official stuff, and he did exactly what he said he did. He did for the Defense Intelligence Agency's Psychic Intelligence Collection Unit, and that, yes, indeed, they did have one. It was admitted in the millions spent on it. Anyway, he currently serves as executive director for the Matrix Intelligence Agency, which is a private consulting group, and is a technical consultant for the feature film Suspect Zero. I bet a bunch of you have now seen the trailer for that, and plays the role of an FBI remote viewing instructor in the movie as well. In a moment, all of you have been warned. Here comes Major Dames.

0: And now, Major Ed Dames. Hope you're prepared. Major Dames, are you there?
1: I'm here. Coming... As difficult as it is for me to say it, Happy New Year.
0: As difficult?
1: Yeah.
0: Really? I'm sure we'll explore that in great detail. First thing I want to say to you, Ed, is where the hell is my gold?
1: Yeah.
0: Now,
1: that's
0: Major Dames said he was going to bring gold to my gate. He was going to come knocking.
1: I meant what I said. What an odyssey. It's an ongoing odyssey.
0: An ongoing odyssey.
1: We started out, my team started out in Flagstaff, Arizona. Yeah, for those of your listeners who are not familiar with what's going on here, on the October show, after 21 years of researching in remote viewing, my team came up with a breakthrough technique to pinpoint anything, anywhere. In terms of...
0: like a psychic GPS.
1: Oh, it works better than that, yeah. Yeah, we can program the locations after we derive them, which takes about 72 hours average. Program the location right into our handheld GPS and go after it. So we chose, we wanted to do a photo op in front of your gate with a nice stash of loot in the back of a car. And what we chose was a stagecoach robbery. For our first mission, 1879 stagecoach robbery up in the Flagstaff area. 22 gold bars, about $200,000 in gold coins, and that's 1879.
0: A definite substantial stash.
1: It is. So after we derived the latitude and longitude right down to a Nat's Derriere,
0: yes.
1: Looked at the map that was on that was on public land, national forest near Flagstaff.
0: Yes.
1: And so we always do this map reconnaissance first. Even in the military, we did that, of course, with hostages and terrorist situations. So here's this gold sitting out in the near forest by a trail on the map. Looks real easy. We fly up to Flagstaff, rent some cars, get in as far as we can into the woods, starts snowing. So we hike in with our top-of-the-line gold detector, and we hit a fence, a brand-new fence, which... began to disturb me, a fence, because this is National Forest, so there should be no fence there. I get my binoculars out, I look beyond the fence, and there's a brand new house sitting about 40 feet away from where we need to dig or look. Private property.
0: Oh.
1: Was not on the map. So, we turn around, we fly back to Las Vegas, we sit down and say, well, let's go look for some raw gold. Maybe Art will be happy with some nuggets or... if I can take my rock hammer and knock off some exposed gold somewhere. So we sit down, we gin up a search problem, we solve that and find what we're looking for, a significant deposit of gold south of Vegas, southeast.
0: What's going on with our phone line here, Ed?
1: Say again?
0: Something is going for, just as you're saying where the gold is, something went berserker with the phone line. Second time that's happened. Okay, so anyway, you find gold, near... here we go again, near Pahrump. Is that right?
1: About 20 miles to the southeast of Pahrump. And the there's a mountain range there.
0: Yes.
1: And so we go up, we plug in the coordinates in our GPS. We go up near the ghost town of Good Springs in the Spring Mountains.
0: Yes.
1: We hike the 5 miles to this site. And meanwhile, my partner, Brent Miller, has this top-of-the-line gold detector on. It's not doing anything. We get two hits on old bullets. That's all. So we make it to exactly where my handheld GPS says is the supposed gold.
0: Yes.
1: The metal detector goes crazy, absolutely crazy. And I say, great. I start digging. And as I dig, every time I throw the soil away, the metal detector still keeps singing very loud. And then the soil itself that I throw away, that soil is also...
0: What is going on here? Are you hearing that on your end?
1: I am, Art. I heard it earlier, just before the show started as well.
0: Do you have call waiting?
1: It's not call waiting.
0: Oh, I was asking whether you have call waiting as a service, it sounds.
1: No, I don't.
0: Okay. All right. We're being toyed with, Ed. All right, so on with the story.
1: Okay. I'll make a long story short. This place is just loaded with gold-bearing soil.
0: Yeah.
1: And it's just saturated with gold-bearing, with mineralized gold. So I look at my buddy, my partner there, and I say, I don't think Art wants us to bring a handful of dirt here. We're going to have to go back to the drawing board.
0: That wouldn't impress me at all, Ed. Dirt. No, it wouldn't.
1: And I don't want to go into the mining business and leach out gold. You know, I just don't want to do that. A place to go and things to do. But I think many people would, because it is...
0: Whoever's doing that, you can be handled.
1: Yeah.
0: All right. We'll redial here at the bottom of the hour. So, okay, so the bottom line here is...
1: The bottom line
0: you were in my area and you didn't come to visit me.
1: I'm not coming empty-handed. What I'm going to do is give your listeners the exact location of that particular area.
0: Oh, great. Oh, just great.
1: Somebody out there would want to stake a claim on it and actually mine it. There's plenty of old mines in the Spring Mountains. And this one is undiscovered.
0: Where are you going to post this? On your website, brother, mine.
1: I'm going to give it to you right now.
0: No. What kind of land is this?
1: It's public land, Art.
0: Public land.
1: Yeah.
0: And what can a private citizen do if there's gold on public land? I don't know what the law is.
1: They can file a prospect. They can stake a claim and they can prospect that place and they can put a mine in.
0: All right.
1: And there's a lot of gold in that soil.
0: Fine. What do I care? Go ahead.
1: Okay. Here's the location. Program all you miners out there and prospectors, program this into your GPSs.
0: Yes.
1: North, 35 degrees, 48 minutes, 33.5 seconds. West.
0: Wait a minute, 33.5 seconds?
1: Correct.
0: Okay, got it. And west,
1: one.
0: Oh, wait, start again.
1: Okay, longitude is 115.
0: 115.
1: 27.
0: 27. 21.5.
1: Right there is where your gold detectors go off.
0: There be gold.
1: That's right. Now, what we've decided to do is pick another target, and this time it's another stagecoach robbery that's worth a whole lot of money. And it's in the Carson City area, too. So what we'll do is take some pictures of us out in the field and digging. It's a 300-pound strong box filled with gold.
0: Why didn't you go up to this house that had been built on the last stagecoach robbery dump place and knock on the door and say, hey, you want to make a deal?
1: Yeah, we thought about that, of course. And my partner really did. And we may do that in the future, but it's not as impressive as actually, you know, getting pictures of digging it up and taking it down the perron.
0: I was so looking forward to the, I don't know.
1: Just hold on a little bit longer.
0: Big nuggets or bars or something.
1: Yeah, we'll do this Carson City one. It's up by the, it's 300-pound strong box.
0: Okay, what I received, Ed, I mean, I wanted to get dramatic at the beginning of the program there and pound on the table a little bit, but I did receive a note from one of your people saying, look, Ed had found some smaller quantity of gold, but he didn't feel it was sufficient to bring to your house or something like that.
1: No, they must have been. Somebody might have been referring to the mineralized gold.
0: They might have been. Yes.
1: Yeah, but we're not going to bring dirt, you know, and show. Hey, look at the metal detector. I can, you know, leach it out. I'm not a miner. I don't want to do that. I'd just rather go for the.
0: So you are though. You are going to go for another stagecoach robbery.
1: Yes. This is one where the good guys caught up with the bad guys, killed them, except for one, Manuel Gonzalez, who was sent to prison and would not divulge the location of the strongbox, and he died before he could get there. It's a typical type of thing, except this is a 300-pound strongbox.
0: Ah, so when can I expect you to arrive at my gate with a strongbox?
1: Oh, let's see. This is January, February. Depends on whether there's snow on the ground there. We'll mount an operation in about 3 to 4 weeks. It should take us no more than 2 days to locate the target. So figure on that.
0: In the meantime, north 35, 48, 33.5, west 115, 27, 21.5. And how close is that to me, Ed?
1: It's about 20 miles.
0: Good.
1: Yeah, it's 20 miles.
0: All right. Okay, so then sometime in the spring or by the spring, then I should expect a strong box. That really is going to impress me.
1: Yeah, it'll impress both of us.
0: All right. All right, you're a remote. Oh, by the way, Ed, I do have to give you this, and I do give you this. Whoever that is, that's about six times now. Ed, last night I read a shocking prediction. I don't know if you happened to listen to the program last night or not, but it was the annual prediction show that I do. Prediction number 94, made in 2003 for 2004, was shocking, all right. It was of a tsunami. It was the biggest hit. I mean, in
2: welcome to Nye Underground, bringing you Art Bell classics all the way from the high desert. 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And now, Art Bell.

0: Welcome to Nigh Underground, bringing you Art Bell classics all the way from the high desert. 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And now, Art Bell.
1: Trained by you.
2: I've put together an entire infrastructure now, Art, to support both the basic students and the advanced students. So that's, you're going to see that more common than not. And that's what I do. I'm an educator. This is what we do.
1: Well, I thought it was impressive, Ed.
2: Well, thank you.
1: Even if we didn't get the gold yet.
2: Yeah, well, you'll have the gold. You'll have some gold. Okay. You know, we'll keep on plugging away.
1: All right. Bars would be good.
2: The strong box is probably coins, but I'm not. We won't know.
1: Coins would be all right. Bars would be really impressive, though.
2: Okay.
1: All right. So we have many things we can talk about this night. I also want to note, by the way, Ed, that we just had a major X class sun flare, and somebody else wrote an email to me noting that every time you're on, we have a major flare.
2: That was the second one today.
1: Well, I don't know. I haven't checked that recently, but there was a pretty big X class flare, and they do accompany your appearances for
2: I'll see
1: what?
2: If I can arrange them.
1: Everybody, I promised caller I would ask you when the kill shot's going to be, whether it will occur in 2005. He very much wanted to know. Have you nailed down timelines visionally? Tell me that.
2: Well, we're getting closer. We're getting closer. Tangentially, you talked about the Scotsman, an article in the Scotsman earlier.
1: Yes.
2: Last hour.
1: Oh, you did hear that.
2: I heard last hour, yes. And the Scotsman also had an article that was titled Warning of Repeat of Historic Climate Catastrophe. A sudden and catastrophic change happened to Earth's climate about 5,000 years ago.
1: That's right.
2: Okay. The most likely explanation I'm quoting now is a huge solar oscillation which caused the sun's energy output to fall precipitously mm-hmm. and then flare up.
1: Mm-hmm.
2: That's what I've been calling the kill shot here. That's what I'm saying, that event, that same type of event that happened about 5,200 years ago is what we're right on the cusp on now.
1: Do you know that a group of Israeli scientists, Ed, believe that the dinosaurs were killed by irradiation from the sun, not the traditional means we think, but rather the sun did it. They're a big group of scientists in Israel.
2: Yeah, that's a little bit further back than I would want to try to establish a pattern with it. So 11,500 years in the past is about as far back as my team goes in trying to establish pattern, geophysical patterns. Speaking of patterns, I posted a map. I asked Sean, your webmaster, to post a map on your homepage.
1: A map?
2: A map with the location of the next 9-plus magnitude earthquake on it.
1: Oh, my. All right, I'm on my way.
2: This is the next major catastrophe on the planet, and there will be a lot more. We'll talk about those.
1: All right, now, wait a minute. I'm already on the website. How do I get to this map?
2: It's right there on the coast-to-coast homepage.
1: Oh, my God, it's right in front of me.
2: That big red marker there,
1: yep.
2: half 0.5 degrees south of the equator.
1: I see it.
2: Okay, that is right. That is an indicator for the next major catastrophe on Earth, which happens to be another earthquake. Unfortunately for the Indonesian people, it's also in Indonesia, albeit 2,000 miles to the east. That's right on the tip, the northwest tip of New Guinea.
1: Right. Yes.
2: Right there.
1: Yes, the map is quite clear.
2: And that is an earthquake. It won't be a volcano. That will be an earthquake.
1: Well, all right. What about magnitude?
2: 9-plus in March.
1: 9-plus in March.
2: In the month of March, we're starting to be able to get closer to nailing things down. So what this means is that there isn't going to be a recovery. There won't be any more recoveries on Earth. Things are picking up too rapidly for anything to recover, whether it's Iraq or whether it's the results of this last terrible catastrophe, things will be moving too rapidly.
1: Why did you not?

0: not see and report the earthquake that did occur?
1: We were looking for gold.
0: Okay, answer. I guess
1: we get what we look for. A remote viewer is trained to get exactly. I train them to get exactly what they want.
0: So then, the occurrence of this earthquake and tsunami is what put you on to looking for what was coming after that.
1: Yeah, absolutely. In fact, we're going to do this as an ongoing project now, and the goal is to prepare people psychologically, logistically, and financially from now on. As I've mentioned before, time is still a little bit shaky for us, although we're getting better. What my team will do from this point onward after this terrible catastrophe is look at the next one, because we know and you know that we can do that. So after this next one occurs, we'll open up the books again, pull out our pens, and then go for the next one after that, which I can talk to you about what I already think that is going to be.
0: All right. Well, hold that. We'll follow up here at the bottom of the hour. Yeah, just off the coast of New Guinea. Maps right on the front page of the coasttocoastam.com website. I'm Art Bell. Guest, Major Ed, Dr. Doom Dames. We'll be right back.

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1: It is Major Ed Dames. Good morning, everybody. How you doing? There are dire predictions made on a program like this, so I've already warned you, but I'll do it again. If you're sensitive to that, can't handle this kind of info, then best not listen. For in a moment, Major Dames returns.

0: gold for the taking. The precise location being north, 35 degrees, 48 minutes, 33.5 seconds, west, 115, 27 minutes, and 21.5 seconds. Oh, it's going to be so interesting to see what somebody does with that. Just out of curiosity, Ed, that those exact numbers you gave near Perump here, if somebody exploits this, is there a lot of gold there?
1: That we use the search in our search term, our remote viewing search term, we use the term significant, and that usually means exactly what it means. So it's
0: bunch of gold.
1: Yeah, a bunch of gold.
0: Well, you know there are going to be people out hunting. There's lots of people who love to hunt. They'll go to that location. So
1: yeah.
0: I'm sure I'll hear from them, Ed.
1: Mm-hmm.
0: Okay, so we have the map to what you think. God, that's God awful. I mean, they just had this horrible, horrible, biblically sized event, in my opinion. And here you're predicting another one. Now, with this one, most of the deaths were as a result of the tsunami that was produced by the earthquake. Do you see anything like that involved with this?
1: We have not looked at the effects, only the event itself, but we can look at the effects. I can guess and speculate that because of its location, that Mindanao, southern Philippines, because of the population density there, if there is a tsunami generated, and there probably will be,
0: mm-hmm.
1: that, let's say, that's about 600 miles, so they have about an hour and a half, roughly, before they would get hit by a tsunami produced by that event.
0: Mm.
1: And the population density there is so great that we're talking about a lot of casualties, which is one of the reasons why I feel obligated to continue to do this, build up a track record that's successful, and then get listened to. That way I can feel good about saving some lives.
0: Well, it does make a difference when you have a track record. I mean, there's no question about it. A track record is very important.
1: That starts somewhere.
0: You've been doing this for a while now, Ed. I mean, years and years and years and years and years. So are there any good statistics on what your actual track record is of public pronouncements, ones that can be tracked?
1: No, I think other than coast-to-coast shows, which is not a systematic approach, and other than that X-45 flare last year that I predicted, it's not systematic enough. This time it has to be. I have to go on record in terms of predicting these catastrophes, which are not difficult for remote viewers to do because unconscious is geared towards survival. So the strongest signals, and I use that term just allegorically, the strongest signals per se are those that say, get out of the way, or this is what's coming.
0: Mm-hmm.
1: Whether they occur at night when you're sleeping, of course, in dreams. But dreams get all garbled up by
0: Well, maybe you'd like to comment on, I also read, and we discussed in the first hour, this remarkable story, and it is remarkable, Ed, 150,000 two-legged human beings and counting, but not one animal. Not one animal.
1: Let's talk about this a little bit.
0: Yeah, let's.
1: Okay. Let me start by saying this. About 8 years ago, looking out over the horizon before our methods were still loose. 8 years ago was about 15 years after I was the operations and training officer of the military unit.
0: Mm-hmm.
1: So the techniques for remote viewing had evolved somewhat, but we're still a little bit loose. Looking over the horizon, we saw a time when the whales would not show up. I live in Maui, in the Hawaiian Islands, where the whales would not show up. And they would not show up, and right after this occurred, there would be a small tsunami that would hit the western sides of some of the islands, at least three of the islands, which is a very rare occurrence, very rare. Not so rare historically on the eastern side of the islands, where lives have been lost. The whales haven't showed up this year. Now, I dive every day that I'm home, which is about 2 weeks a month, and I can hear them on the water singing, and I always look forward to it. There's only a few that have sung this year. They're not here. Well, that tells me that to look seaward and keep my eyes open.
0: All right. Entertain me a little bit with what you believe the how the animals are. I mean, to me it's obvious and now a fact that the animals have this ability, Ed. How are they receiving this signal, do you think?
1: Ethology is the study of the innate behavior of animals, including man as an animal. And ethologists are pretty aware of the receptor mechanisms, not totally aware, but through research are aware of a lot of the receptor mechanisms that animals have, electric, magnetic, and in the case of birds, infrasound is a big one. Birds navigate using one of their navigational tools, their instruments, is infrasound. The waves that crash on shorelines produce a very, very low and very powerful sonic that birds can use to navigate and know when they've overshot.
0: Then do the other mammals watch the birds? In other words, all the animals, they said not even, no squirrels, no rabbits, no elephants, no animals, Ed. I mean, there's something big here, really big.
1: And I don't have all the answers to that. I think that it's a combination of a number of things. Rupert Sheldrake would probably be in a better position to answer some of your questions in terms of psychic performance.
0: Maybe so.
1: But I can say this. As I've mentioned on your show in earlier years, people think that it was the U.S. Army or the CIA that really developed remote viewing as an intelligence collection tool, but the U.S. Navy actually started some of the original experiments in this country.
0: Oh,
1: one of the things that they did experimenting is in Australia they took a bunch of Aboriginals who, in terms of the basic requirements for life, number one is food, number two is water, number three is shelter, and that's it. So when that's all you do have to worry about, there is not a lot of what used to be called in the electroencephalograph business, the EEG business, roof brain scatter. Roof brain scatter is something like this. If you go to Santa Monica and you go into a yoga studio and you see all these lovely things meditating?
0: Yes.
1: Okay, put an EEG on them, stick a bunch of electrodes on their head and watch what it looks like. They're about as close to a flat line as you and I are right now, because there's so many things that you have to think about in Santa Monica. You have to think about your dog's grooming. You have to think about the parking meter, the phone calls, everything else like that.
0: Yeah, life is hard in Santa Monica.
1: There's so much stuff there. You can't effectively clear the docket. There's always something rolling. But as an Aboriginal in Australia, it's different. What the Navy did was take a very, very good, renowned dowser to the backcountry, to the outback. They asked the dowser to find water, American dowser. At the end of half a day or several hours, it looked like a random walk in terms of game theory and Monte Carlo theory and mathematics. You have this something called a random walk. And this dowser was not able to find water. The same request of an Aboriginal, his body turned a beeline across the desert for a couple of hours, stops, digs, and there's the water.
0: Huh.
1: His thinking brain did not get in the way of his mind body. He did not have all that linear stuff to think about. So we all have this, but the only time it gets through to us is during sleep and dreams. So, for instance, unconscious, if it wants to tell you that you have pancreatic cancer and you don't, it will try its best. To the only time that it can get through to you is when your mind is quiet.
0: Right.
1: You're unconscious as your best friend to keep you alive.
0: So it comes as a dream.
1: It comes as a dream, but by the time you wake up, you've turned that into a war and a battle and something like that, because you can't derive, like we can as remote viewers, you can't extract the truth from the trash. It gets all mucked up like a snowball rolling downhill. You know,
0: sure.
1: It starts out pristine and it gets all covered with detritus and junk by the time it reaches the bottom. Well, animals have a different mind architecture. They do not anticipate. They just know. And they're not precognitive, because mind has nothing to do. There's no pre in cognition. Remote viewers know that. Mind is outside of time. So it's just cognition. And just like animals, they don't anticipate.
0: Mind is outside of time.
1: That's right. So for an animal all of a sudden gets a signal of danger, and it turns and runs. It doesn't know in time when that danger is. It just knows that right now it needs to move.
0: It knows it's immediate.
1: It knows it, yes. It knows it's immediate.
0: Immediate
1: body
0: danger. Yeah. But so if we were to be able to study this, do you think we would find out that, in fact, the mind is reaching out through time, understanding a momentous life-threatening event is happening like right now, move your butt, run, and so the mind is actually traveling, in a sense, it's traveling in time, right?
1: It's tuning in, if you will. The brain is actually an oscillator. It's tuning in to a signal, a pattern of information. In this case, the most important patterns, you know, stay alive. You do this. If you hook electrodes, and there are some pretty good studies showing that if you hook electrodes up to a person, let's say we hooked Ramona up to a bunch of electrodes, and we took you to a distant location,
0: yeah.
1: We asked you to communicate with her telepathically, you would probably laugh. But you know,
0: no, I've heard this.
1: You'd humor me, and Ramona probably wouldn't know anything. And yet, when you looked at the instrumentation hooked up to any kind of readout,
0: yes.
1: You would see all kinds of bells and whistles.
0: I believe it. Yes, I do believe
1: because
0: it.
1: Because the body knows, you know, especially with a husband and wife or twins, they're tied to the hip telepathically. So, but the signal is overwhelmed. The signal to noise ratio in modern day life is so overwhelmed by all these things that we view as important that we can't hear this little voice anymore. Animals don't have that problem.
0: Well, some few people hear it, but it's pretty rare, isn't it? And for most in the modern world, it's lost in the noise.
1: It's lost, and the ones that hear it, the ones that are off the scale, in other words, those people who are born with a long psychic antenna, that can be a curse as much as a blessing.
0: I'm sure.
1: We've talked about before, because they're getting all kinds of signals from everybody, and they can't sort out their own signals from other people sometimes. So if I train them or one of our professional trains them in remote viewing, then they can structure and get the dials tuned the right way and keep the signals, keep that signal on the station they want rather than have chaos in their mind.
0: Well, I've often wondered if some innate ability might account for success versus failure. There are some people in life who move from failure to failure to failure, while others seem to go from success to success to success, and we end up with multimillionaires and billionaires and people with great power or whatever it is they're seeking. And I've always wondered if the difference might be some degree of ability with the mind.
1: I've seen Harvard Business Review articles on intuition that argue pro and against that. The only argument that I would have, I don't have a lot to say about it because it's too complex cognitively and psychically, but I will say that the error I saw in the Harvard Business Review article that I read, and this is about 2.5 years old now, was, and even in parapsychology labs, scientists continue to make this mistake. Those of us in the field know it is a mistake. Mind is different than brain, and thinking is different than mind, and scientists still get this confused.
0: All right.
1: Mind is a field. Thinking occurs in an organ. Without that organ, there is no thinking, but there's still mind. That's where we go as remote viewers, to this global mind, to collect information. Otherwise, we wouldn't be able to get.
0: All right, I've got to press you a little for it. We've got the map of this earthquake. God knows, I hope it doesn't happen. And you said there would be one that would follow this.
1: I'm saying that the next up, my guess is, although we're not going to know unless this one happens, then we can look at the next major catastrophe up. But my guess right now is the Manju experimental breeder reactor in Japan. We have seen. I did a special for a Japanese TV station last year, and in putting this special together, we were looking at the next earthquake in Tokyo and its effects, which we did describe, people dying in subway tunnels that were being flooded, people drowning, but that's about the extent of it. However, to our horror, we found that this earthquake and wave action would break the Manju experimental reactor, which is the worst possible reactor you'd want to break anywhere in the Pacific.
0: Okay.
1: Because we're talking another Chernobyl and many, many more, hundreds of thousands of deaths beyond what we're seeing now in as a result of the Sumatra tsunami.
0: Okay, I'll say this to you, and maybe this will resonate with you. When I had the Hopi on the program, we did a show in which we had to actually translate, and we had Hopi elders on the show.
1: I remember that.
0: Okay.
1: Yeah.
0: During that program, they talked exactly the same way, as though if and when event, and it's going to happen, event A happens, that will be the kickoff for event B. I mean, they got very specific about what it was, and event C and so forth. So they foretold events only, let's see, how can I put this? In a linear way, one after the other after the other, and they could put no further time lines or anything else on it. They just simply said, when this happens, when you see this in the sky, the following will happen. That's how they foretold.
1: I know that that's on the Inscription Rock as well. It turns out that for us, I mean, what we're doing as professional remote viewers is
0: sounds no, just is, like what you're doing, Ed.
1: It's no different than individuals have done throughout history, except we do it in a very precise way to accommodate the needs of science and intelligence, and that's why this structure is here, and why we're good at what we do in describing things. But in terms of time, I'm afraid that we have to approach these problem sets very similar to the Hopi. The only way we know we can get it right in terms of upcoming catastrophes is when one happens, we look at the next one. And then when that happens, we look at the next one, rather than reaching out too far. And we have failed in some of those cases. Except
0: when you saw this quake and tsunami occur, were you beating yourself up at all over the fact that you did not look for something so near term?
1: I wasn't beating myself up because I was too busy being sad and grieving. My son works for UNICEF, so... yeah, but it was a wake-up call for me to say, you know, oh, come on, I've got to systematize this prediction stuff, and we've got to do it professionally now, and we have to teach many, many more people to do what we do. In fact, you know, one of my students called up and got it right last year. We're teaching people to do that now, so what you're going to have very soon is a large group of people who can split off and look at different problem sets like this and maybe save some lives, hopefully.
0: Well, I do agree that you've got to make a system out of it, and you've got to begin hitting these big events. And I do, believe me, the average person just laughs and says, ah, ha, ha, why in the world wouldn't they have known about that? I do understand that you have to be looking for something like this in order to find it.
1: We have to tune in to that pattern of information.
0: But it's as though, for your credibility and so that people do listen to you, you should, I guess, be on the constantly vigilant for something of, I just don't know how you do it. I mean, will this happen? Will that happen?
1: Well, in this case here, for instance, we specifically, those people who are learning remote viewing now, from my products and my online courses, they know what I'm talking about. We specifically look ahead, in this case, at the next Earth. We look at Earth's next major catastrophe. The global mind adjudicates that particular search term, and what it has dumped out, in this case, is a geophysical event that's very large.
0: Oh, I've got it, all right. We've got the map right on the front page. Hold on, Ed. We're breaking here at the top of the hour. Listen, I will again give you this. The man who did say tsunami, and he did, we have the proof of that, also said that he was one of Ed Dame's students. I'm Art Bell.

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1: It certainly is. Good morning, everybody. Kim in Edmonton, Alberta, way up north. Brings up a pretty good point. Kim says, unless I miss something, Art. Well, gee, I'm a little concerned over the coast-to-coast process. You asked Ed important questions regarding accuracy, yet at the same time failed to ask the critical question, I guess in Kim's opinion. His first task was to find a child. Did he? In a moment, we will ask.

0: We seem to have lost Major Ed Dames on the line here. Let's redial him. This was a very critical juncture, to be sure. So I'll redial, and we'll see what we get. Let's see. I'll bring it up so you can hear it ring. Ed, there you are, Ed.
1: Yeah.
0: My goodness, what happened?
1: We had a big storm on the islands today, so it sometimes short-circuits things.
0: I see. All right. You may then have missed it. Kim in Edmonton, Alberta, chides me along here and says, "Hey, Art, unless I miss something, I'm a little concerned over the coast-to-coast process. You asked Ed important questions about accuracy, but failed to ask him a critical question. His first task last time was to find a child. Did he?"
1: I can't talk about that case, nor the BTK serial killer. Those two cases I can't talk about on the air. But I will definitely, you'll be the first to know when the press reports something. I'll make sure you have that.
0: Huh. Can you tell us why you can't talk about them on the air? Or is that something you can't talk about?
1: In the case of the child, it's because of the family, and it's just not something that I should. In fact, I probably won't be talking about children on the air anymore. That was a learning curve for me.
0: What brings that on? Why? What happened?
1: It's because of the nature of this show and the way the people take it. I can gain a lot more ground in terms of remote viewing and credibility by talking about, you know, finding gold or material things or predictions. But the elements that go into locating a child's remains, because by the time we get there, there are always remains, and the family, it's just not something, it's National Enquirer-ish type of things when it comes out on the air. I don't like to do that.
0: Okay.
1: Also, request of the parents.
0: All right, so then you've changed all around here. In other words, you're going to start doing very material, specific material locations, that sort of thing. You're going to do disasters that can be predicted. Exactly the kind of thing, as a matter of fact, that the audience is always writing to me and saying, "Well, why in the hell didn't he predict so-and-so?"
1: Yeah. No, I think that in the past I've made a mistake by talking about missing children on the air. I've been accused of exploiting missing children and those kinds of things and in the past, and I don't like that personally. So I won't talk about that. And in the case of a serial killer that I am personally funding and hunting because he's a monster, I'm not talking about that because it's a police case, and I don't want to tip this guy off. I just want to be a bad nightmare until we actually nab him.
0: So you've done a sea change, then, in the way you're going to handle the, I guess, public aspect of your remote viewing. I mean, you're changing sort of everything in a way.
1: When it comes down to individuals, when we're dealing with an individual, whether it's a serial killer or a missing child,
0: mm-hmm.
1: it's too emotionally charged for the family. It's too hard on people.
0: Well, I do know that people get very emotional about things. I get the emails from the listeners, and you know they do say some of that. So,
1: yeah, the gold and the predictions, they're very glamorous, and the people are watching those closely, but they're watching the missing children cases that we do for the wrong reason. And I don't care about taking hits in other arenas, but this is a very, as you know, missing children is a very, very important thing to me. And I don't feel comfortable any longer talking about that publicly. We'll let whatever the press does with it, they can do that. Yes, we're bringing closure to a missing child's case in March when the snow melts in a particular area. Yes, we're going to roll up the BTK killer in Wichita, Kansas, and we will. I'm personally flying in to handle that one. But I'm not going to talk about it. I'll just let you see the results.
0: Okay.
1: You'll see them.
0: All right. Hey, your movie, what's the status of your movie?
1: Oh, it's out and over. Tom Cruise, Paula Wagner, producer Paula is now producing Steven Spielberg's War of the Worlds. And so it's almost out on DVD now.
0: Well, I have yet to see it, and I would grab it instantly. So I guess it, what is it, just on the verge of being on DVD?
1: It is on the verge. I'll get you a copy, and you'll, I trained Sir Ben Kingsley for his role in the movie, and that was great. And I'll get you a copy.
0: That's excellent. You did, huh? How was he to work with?
1: Oh, he's wonderful. Incredible.
0: A great actor. Great actor, actually. So I'm very much looking forward to the movie.
1: It was quite an honor to have trained him.
0: And
1: while I'm talking about training, we've been talking about training. I like to plug for people how to learn this.
0: Yeah, go ahead.
1: Okay. They can go to your website and hit any of the links there next to my name, or they can go directly to learnrv.com, and they can learn as much as they want about it. All of the support is there. It's the DVDs are sold singularly or in packages, and all of the support is free, ongoing. It's a big remote viewing community. I've got all the experts under one cyber roof, and it's all free of charge.
0: Well, I don't know if you run into people like me very frequently, Ed, but I don't want to learn because I don't want to know.
1: No, I do run into people like you, but I run into worse cases, too, where people are afraid to know. You don't want to know because you're comfortable with the things the way they are now, and I know that you are, but that's fine with me. But some people...
0: I understand that life has surprises, shocks, tragedies, happinesses, all sorts of things ahead. And, for example, I don't want to know when I'm going to die. I don't want to know.
1: Neither do I.
0: Let it be a surprise.
1: Neither do I.
0: Well, okay, but I don't even think I want to know other things. In other words, I've thought about it, too. In other words, I understand there really is something to remote viewing. That I don't doubt at all. But I've thought hard about it, Ed, and I just don't want to know. But there are a lot of people who do want to know, and I suppose who could even use it to profit, correct?
1: Oh, absolutely, yeah. And there are people that do that. I have two of my students who have made a videotape on how to win the lottery, and they teach people how to do that because I taught them, but I have no interest in it myself.
0: Do they have any track record?
1: Oh, yeah. Yeah, they do. That's why they...
0: They've won lotteries.
1: Team.
0: Really?
1: Yeah, yeah, mother-daughter team, and they have a great track record. I taught them how to do it. They did it. Now they're teaching other people.
0: And
1: I have no interest.
0: And they hit what?
1: They hit the Texas State Lottery twice.
0: Really?
1: Yeah.
0: The Texas State Lottery twice. Now, that's definitely impressive, Ed.
1: Well, it's not that difficult to do, actually.
0: I know, but see, this is the kind of thing that maybe it's a stupid thing, but it registers with people if this talent really exists, this ability really exists. It would be used for these reasons. And you know, you almost got to wonder how many people who are winners out there secretly plucked their number from the ether using remote viewing or something like that.
1: Over the years, most of it started out by I taught people how to describe the winners of football games and baseball games and go for long shots, and they just made a fortune, and they did become very quiet. I would rather just go for that 300-pound strong box. You know, that's more fun. I'm out in the field.
0: Well, but those are the kind of things, along, I might add, with the lottery and other things that people can get their teeth into and say, maybe there is really something to all of this. I mean, there are many doubters, you know, Ed.
1: I understand. I agree with your logic, and I'm just saying that personally, I'll take the strong box and let my students push remote viewing, winning the lottery. They can do that. It's just a matter of choice. That's all.
0: Okay. You do turn some corners in your career. I mean, you realize you are talking about children, and then all of a sudden, boy, stop. Not going to talk about children anymore because of the way people react.
1: And predominantly, yes, yeah. And there's a learning curve involved in everything. The more work you do, the faster you learn. And as long as you don't make the same mistakes over and over again.
0: Mm-hmm.
1: I'm blonde, so I learn slower.
0: So there's no cosmic prohibition against using this kind of ability for profit, right?
1: Probably not. I mean, I would not think there would be.
0: Well, I've had an awful lot of people who claim to be in the psychic business or visionaries or, I don't know, any number of claims of extraordinary PSI type talent, Ed, and most of them say, no, there is some sort of cosmic prohibition against profiting in some way from doing this. And that always seemed to be a sort of a big question mark with me. I mean, what the hell? It's just an ability. It's, you know, it's neutral, right? It could be used for good or bad or... What is
2: your
0: going on?
2: Your call cannot be completed.
0: Oh, dial. For heaven's sake.
2: Please hold while we connect you to a Sprint representative.
0: Really?
2: To continue
0: I'd just
2: in English.
0: Love to talk to a Sprint representative.
2: Please hold while we connect your call.
0: Fine. See if I don't.
3: Hello, and thank you for calling.
0: Another
3: Unfortunately,
0: recall.
3: Our offices are closed.
0: Yeah, right. I was gonna bitch to whoever answered. Unfortunately, our offices are closed right now. Would you like to leave a message? Probably. We'll redial this. Boy, I'll tell you what. Well, we have not been treated well by the telephone company this time. Let's see. Here we go. All right. More time. Ed?
1: A phone call from France.
0: You wouldn't believe what happened on this end. I'll tell you, I've had some adventures over the years with telephones. Really weird, weird stuff.
1: I think in terms of ethics, I don't teach ethics. I teach remote viewing.
0: Mm-hmm.
1: And what people do, ethics are your own. They're your own value system. They're what you do, you do it.
0: And do you is that all you ever say in your sessions, you know, in your, when you privately teach somebody how to remote view? Do you ever touch on the ethics question at all with your students?
1: I only in one aspect. I say to students, and I guess I say it because I would want them to do the same thing. I do not feel that having a special ability gives you the license to be able to do everything. So I don't think that invading another person's head necessarily is ethical. However, I even crossed the line there too. I did it years ago with Saddam Hussein.
0: Uh-huh.
1: I've done it with the BTK. You know, tonight I'll be back in the head of the BTA, Mr. BTK, the bind, torture, kill serial killer in Wichita. I'll be back in his head tonight. And so I make exceptions. I don't know if that's right or wrong.
0: Let me stop you for a second. I guess I would like to know, when you do it, I don't care about the ethics of it right now, when you're in somebody's head, Ed, what's it like? Are you feeling, touching, seeing everything that person is? Are you simply a sort of a sidekick to their thinking and exactly what they're thinking at that moment? Or where are you really with respect to that person?
1: It's not tactile. It's more like telerobotics in terms of just you do the emotions and the thinking. So, for instance, Mr. BTK, I'll be in his head, and I'll know what he's thinking about, and I'll know what his emotions are.
0: What are the
1: I'll be able to do a one-to-one correspondence.
0: Are there dangers in doing that?
1: For him, there are, because I'm getting closer.
0: For him, not to you though. There's
1: none whatsoever.
0: Not a danger in being exposed to a thinking process so twisted and alien to everything you know yourself. That isn't there the danger you become immersed in it? Well, that might be a yes.
1: I'm still thinking back
0: to when you remote viewed Lucifer, right?
1: Yeah, Satan.
0: Satan, yeah, right, Satan.
1: Yeah. The only concern I have about myself is that I don't know exactly what it is in my personality that makes me loathe this person so much more than other killers. And that concerns me in terms of introspection. I don't know if I'm kidding myself and saying I don't hate this person, I just want to bring him to justice or not, but I'm afraid that maybe hatred is involved. So, you know, there's things like that. But I have to deal with it. So what?
0: So then when you're in somebody else's mind, you are like a spectator. I'm trying to get a sense of, said it wasn't tactile, but still. Is it like being a spectator, Ed? Or
1: it's like watching a movie. It's like watching a motion picture, a film. It's just like that, where you're suspending your own belief system, because that's why you pay, what you paid your money to do, to just walk in a theater, you know, and pretend and engage in this illusion.
0: Uh-huh.
1: But it's so full that you may cry or you may laugh or whatever, even though there's only a bunch of phantasmagorical images on a flat surface. It's just a bunch of lights flashing. But you bought into that illusion so much that it's affecting your thinking and it's affecting your emotions. It's just like that, no more, no less.
0: Okay. When you
1: it's
0: did...
1: just information.
0: Yeah. Yeah. When you remote viewed Satan, was it like that? I mean, you were remote viewing the concept of Satan, and I remember so well your words that it was an entity, you know, that it really was. It was a real entity. Satan was a real thing.
1: As far as I was concerned.
0: Yeah, yeah. And the serial killer's bad enough, but Satan... And I still get emails saying Ed was never the same, ever the same afterwards.
1: Yeah, I've heard this before, too. You know, I get
0: well, I'm sure you have.
1: Yeah. Well, you're never the same. Every day you wake up, you're not the same. You recreate your world and things like that. You try to be the same, but for the people in Sri Lanka, life's not going to be the same as it was 2 weeks ago. So things change. Yeah, information can change you. But it didn't change who I am. It didn't change me spiritually. Scared the crap out of me, but it didn't change me in terms of my personality.
0: Yeah. Well, that's a chilling thing just to think that Satan is a real entity.
1: You bet it is.
0: An extremely dark, extremely scary.
1: It wasn't dark. It was the most crystalline, beautiful thing I have ever seen, ever perceived. It was
0: a metaphorical
1: crystalline beauty.
0: This
1: they could suck the soul right out of you.
0: Fine.
1: There.
0: Well, then it's a metaphorical dark.
1: Yeah.
0: Anything that can suck the soul out of you is dark. Definitely dark.
1: But it was beautiful.
0: Beautiful.
1: And scarier than that.
0: In a cold, deadly way.
1: Oh, much worse than that. That's a euphemism.
0: Huh.
1: There are no words for.
0: Do you remember? Do you remember offhand what it was that made you do that?
1: Oh, absolutely, absolutely. It was the Columbine incident. The Columbine incident, as I've said before on past shows, there was no precedent in history for children killing children, and I went to look for somewhere, searching the matrix, the global mind, for what may be different to have instigated something like that.
0: Yes.
1: And I went looking spiritually in other dimensions to see if, you know, as above, so below type of thing.
0: Incidentally, Ed, I'm not saying it's over, but it's you know, it seemed like it happened for a while, and I'm not saying children have stopped killing children, because I suppose it still goes on, but it's like we went through a spate, a period of it, and then it seems like it's let up. Listen, hold on, we're at the bottom of the hour. I wonder if anybody else has noted that. Remember that? All the head shakers, kids killing kids and all the rest of it. And again, I'm not saying it's ended, but not at the scale that we had it for a while. Pretty weird stuff, huh? But that's what we talk about in the middle of the night. Weird stuff.

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1: Well, Ed said he can get into the mind of another person, or even entity, perhaps. But another person, into the mind of another person. And you know what I wonder? I wonder once in there, once in another person's mind, what can you do to that mind, if anything, while you're in there? In a moment.

0: Remember, Ed says the gold is at north 35 degrees, 48 minutes, 33.5 seconds. West 115 degrees, 27 minutes, 21.5 seconds. Ed, welcome back.
1: Oh, thank you.
0: Okay. Ed, that's a pretty obvious question. I mean, you say you can get into the mind of another person, be it, I don't know, a serial killer, or I guess anybody really. And if that's possible, then the obvious, an obvious question anyway, is what can you do anything to that mind?
1: Other than, only there's only one instance I know, one situation where you can, and that is where a team of, let's say, five professionals who are trained and really know what they're doing.
0: Yes.
1: Remote viewers now.
0: Okay? Yes.
1: Really know what they're doing. If they, in concert, target a specific individual, and that individual is let's say, psychically gifted, then that individual can be affected. And in other words, they wouldn't be able to sleep much if this occurred during the night, and they would lose a lot of sleep.
0: You could do what? You would create anxiety?
1: No, what you actually do is they actually perceive elements of what you look like and who you are. We ran into this with the former KGB team, the extrasensor team in the Soviet Union, who are highly gifted psychics. The KGB never learned how to train this like we did in the U.S.
0: So what exactly happened with the KGB? What were they able to do?
1: Well, I'll give you one example.
0: Okay.
1: It gets complex.
0: Sure.
1: Bob Monroe at Monroe Institute, many of us went to the Monroe Institute where we engaged in training in altered states.
0: Right.
1: It was a good way to vet and assess, for me as operations officer too, to vet and assess potential recruits for my team. It just exposed them to the idea that you've got an unconscious, you've got other, you know, mechanisms in your body that you may not be aware of as a soldier, and, you know, what do you think about that? And based upon a person's experience and what they thought of it, I would decide whether or not they were suitable for the program. Well, the KGB thought that the Monroe Institute was the center of our operations. It was actually our operational base because we were spending so much time there. And Bob Monroe, as the person who ran the center, was being bombarded constantly by three to five individuals who he could actually perceive, and he knew they were Russian.
0: No kidding.
1: Yeah, he came to me and the former operations officer and said, "Help. You know, I can't sleep, and what's going on here? Who are these people?"
0: Uh-huh.
1: And I mounted an operation to find out who these individuals were, and that's how I found the KGB extrasensor team. Then it became a war in the ether, both of us bouncing back and forth.
0: All right. The Cold War is over, sort of. Do you have any idea what the Russians are doing presently, Ed? Do you hear anything in the grapevine about where the Russians have gone, or have they dropped the whole thing, or what?
1: In terms of their extrasensor program?
0: Yes, sir.
1: No, they're not using it, although I did have to respond to a Pravda article 2 weeks ago. Actually, it was dated December 6th. And the article was about the U.S. team, but the title of it was why I had to write the author of the article. It said, the English translation is that CIA's remote viewers initiated quest for weapons of mass destruction in Iraq. So I responded, I wrote back and said, you know, the body of the text about the CIA and the Army team is fine, but that is not true. I personally briefed the Vice President of the United States and the National Security Council and said, remote viewers have found that there are not weapons of, just the opposite. There are no weapons of mass destruction in Iraq. Iraq has a nascent biological warfare program hidden within its Department of Agriculture, and that is it. And I wrote that, you know, to the National Security Council, and that's how I responded to this Pravda article last month.
0: Hmm.
1: But the Soviets don't have anything going now. The Indian government does, and the Chinese are way ahead. And if we don't watch ourselves, the Chinese are also working in our sister science, too.
0: No, I'm all right. Wait, I'm interested in that. The Chinese have a big program. What are they doing? What do you know about that?
1: They have a very excellent remote viewing program, and They have a nascent but growing program in terms of psychokinesis. Their goal being to at the same one that ours was that we didn't pursue was to influence the electronics on missile guidance systems using minds, group minds.
0: Ed, you speak Chinese, don't you?
1: 对，我会说中文。
0: Yes, you sure do. Where were you taught Chinese, fluent Chinese? How did you learn that?
1: University of California, Berkeley.
0: Really?
1: I had a double major in biophysics and
0: All right. Well, as much Chinese as you're fluent in, you should... I mean, if the Chinese really are off on this trek so heavily, I would think you'd almost be tempted to go over there and interact and find out what's going on as best you could.
1: Oh, yeah. When they take over, I'm going to be mayor of Chicago. Lex Luthor ain't got nothing on me.
0: Huh.
1: No, just kidding. It is tempting. It is tempting. Very tempting. I have close ties in China. I have close friends in China and all that. But I'm so busy, Art. I just don't have the time.
0: They're, in effect, working on mind over matter?
1: Oh, and they're very good at it. See, they don't have the obstacles that we do in terms of our worldview. I digress for a moment. Dialectic materialism in the erstwhile Soviet Union, because you have a different mindset, a different philosophy, you look at the world a different way, that means you have a different science,
0: uh-huh.
1: That means the science creates a different technology, and so that's why I had such a hard time briefing at the White House and the National Security Council, because that's what I used to do, to say that the Soviets made this thing and they made that, where you get the not invented here syndrome. Well, we can't make it. How did they do it? Because they look at the world a different way, and they come up with different answers. Chinese have no prohibitions against mind over matter. Nothing is in the way of that.
0: Uh-huh.
1: Qigong masters and art, this is real, they can reach right through a glass bell jar and pull out an object.
0: Are you sure of that, Ed?
1: Oh, yeah. It's real art. It is totally real. And just the way that you're questioning.
0: What
1: me
0: have you
1: now,
0: done? Have you? Were you a first-hand observer?
1: No, I was not first-hand. In my spy days, it was my job to know about these things, so I had to be sure it was right before I wrote up reports, intelligence assessments. And I have enough experience. I have enough experience with agents on the ground and agents that I sent to know that it's true. They really can do this.
0: Wow. To reach through a physical barrier.
1: Right through a physical barrier, grab something and pull it out. And they can do more. They can do more than that. That's just the start, because nobody said they couldn't.
0: So what are the implications of that? What is somebody like that? Let's, just for the sake of the conversation, say it can be done, is done. You know, I'm more of a doubter than you are, Ed, but does it mean that with the mind, they're somehow changing the molecular structure so that they can, like they're invisible to, or what?
1: Yeah,
0: just give me a hint.
1: Yeah. I've done a lot of research in this area, too, so I can help you out a little bit. And skepticism is very healthy. You don't want, a nation of sheep. Skepticism is very healthy.
0: Yeah, I want to hear about it.
1: Okay, so what one of the things that's happening is, it turns out that...
2: 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And now, Art Bell.

0: Welcome to Nigh Underground, bringing you Art Bell classics all the way from the high desert. 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And now, Art Bell.
1: Wait, here's the deal. When the Qigong master concentrates on this jar and on the glass barrier, somehow he interacts with gravity, the gravitational field, and the magnetic field around the jar. We don't know how this is done, but we know that the interaction is at that level. So it isn't so much that he's disturbing the molecular and electronic structure, per se, of the glass jar, as he's slowing down the inertia of the jar as it moves through space, as the Earth rotates.
2: Right.
1: And somehow it slows down, and in slowing down, the electron somehow gets spread out in some way that we don't understand. In other words, the jar, the mass, becomes less dense to the point where it gets sticky and you can stick his hand through it. So it actually slows down where the rest of the room moves faster. So he's slowing down, time, essentially, as we perceive time linearly, around the jar proper.
2: You seemed, when I said, are you sure they're doing this, you came back so quickly and so sure that they're doing it. How can you be that sure?
1: Well, it was my job to write the national to participate in writing the national intelligence estimates about foreign parapsychology. So, you know, you can't do that. You can't write that up, because it goes to the President of the United States and as well as the head of the CIA, without being right. You had to have your ducks in order. So your spies had to be really good, and your information sources had to be really good. You had to know what's going on.
2: I guess in a way I'm asking you what your sources were. How were you so deadly sure that they have this incredible ability?
1: All right, you know I can't talk about that. That's all down. That's
2: yeah, how much of what you did in those years was, percentage-wise, maybe, just give me a number, percentage-wise, are you unable to discuss?
1: Well, a lot of my work was as a science and technology spy master. It wasn't just a psychic spy master. So in terms of the psychic spying business, I can discuss at least 60% of what went on. A lot of that's been released now under the Freedom of Information Act request. In terms of the other stuff, probably only 20%. For instance, lasing of aircraft and those kinds of things. I can discuss about 5% of that. The other 95% is really how you bring down an aircraft with a laser.
2: Well, give me the... All right, fine. Let's go for the 5% you can discuss. It's a big controversy right now. It's a big thing in the news, as you know. People pointing lasers at aircraft. Somebody called in the first hour and said, look, anything you'd point from the ground would be at an angle that wouldn't affect the cockpit.
1: Yeah, it would. A pilot's head sticks up far enough so that, you know, you can hit him. You can hit him.
2: Can you bring down an airplane, disable a pilot with a laser?
1: You bet. Yeah, the Russians, they really did this. I mean, there are open
2: I remember. Oh, now listen, I remember the open source stories about incidents over some Pacific islands years ago, toward the end of the Cold War.
1: Unfortunately, though, the pilots didn't know, because the Soviets used a carbon dioxide laser, very powerful. That goes right to the optic nerve, and you never see it.
2: Wasn't there a case of a partial blinding of a pilot, or even several? I can't remember. There were.
1: Yeah.
2: So then our defense people are well aware that it can be done, and so that's why we're taking all this so seriously? I mean,
1: no,
2: I would just say
1: normally
2: pointing a laser from the ground, you know, you're just not going to do much.
1: No. The night vision laboratories and all of the and Air Force sources and things like that, they're not going to be talking to the FAA about too much, I caveat that, about what they know, because it's classified. Because we may want to use the same thing against somebody, right?
2: I suppose.
1: Mm-hmm.
2: Is there any way you can look at what's going on right now and find out more?
1: Oh, of course. But we'd have to take it incident by incident. And I think all you've got is just...

0: either some kids, you know, with a let's say a 1 watt laser or smaller if they're closer to the airport, scaring the heck out of pilots, you know. And but yes, we could, incident by incident, we could, same thing I'm doing with Mr. BTK, we could take a particular lazing incident and trace it back to the actual individual, the primary residence of the individual, those kinds of things.
1: This Mr. BTK, he's the serial killer, right?
0: He's one in Wichita.
1: Uh-huh. Do you have any sense yet of why, when you're in his mind, he so particularly, I don't know, gets to you? What? Why more than, I mean, you've dealt with a lot of negative stuff like this in the past. Why this one? Why is it so bad?
0: It's just, he's a cold-hearted killer. I mean, he's done hideous, heinous things to people and families. He's one of the worst of the worst. Now, there's many people I know, incidents and criminals like him. They have been out there and they've been captured. So there are others like him. But this one's still on the streets. And
1: how many times have you been in his mind?
0: Enough to get a pretty good sense of what I'm dealing with before we go roll him up. Yeah.
1: I take it that being in a serial killer's mind would probably lead to his location and the ability to get him, wouldn't it?
0: No.
1: No,
0: we have to use our traditional remote viewing methods, the same ones we teach our students, the same things. In fact, it's not a difficult thing. No, there, if you're in the person's mind, whether it's Saddam Hussein or Osama bin Laden or Mr. BTK, you're picking up the thoughts and the emotions. That's it. You need the physical descriptors of the culprit, the residents, primary workplace, those kinds of things, too. The same old, you know, drudge work that we do as remote viewers.
1: Right.
0: We need that stuff too to go find them, and that's not that difficult anymore. It used to be.
1: All right,
0: it's evolved so much.
1: One more time on the big question. A lot of people bugging me about it. The kill shot. Yeah, of course, that's one people want to talk about. In fact, we're going to open the lines here shortly. People can ask you themselves, but they really want that pinned down. Why? Because you did hit the shot over the bow. We've never, in all the history of looking at the sun, seen anything like it. It clearly was a shot over the bow, and that's the event before the event. The event is the kill shot, and people are very, very, very concerned about that, Ed, and the timing of it.
0: Yeah, here's let me cover a couple of things here. Did you watch the DVD, the kill shot?
1: No.
0: Do you haven't have a chance?
1: No,
0: nope,
1: not yet.
0: Okay, people can see, information about that is at thekillshot.com, where people can call a number, and it's an inexpensive DVD that I made about that. Can I give the number out?
1: Oh, yes, of course you can plug your stuff, sure.
0: Okay, for either the learnrv.com products, all the things that I teach full-time, or the Kill Shot, you can go to thekillshot.com, or you can call 1-866-607-8439. The kill shot, the harbinger of this series of solar flares, these very powerful solar flares I've been talking about for so long.
1: Yes.
0: Because we're not able to pin down time so accurately yet, I had to bracket that, not bracket the event, but look at the nearest preceding recognizable event.
1: Yes.
0: Okay, that everybody would know unequivocally is something. We're all going to recognize it. It's not going to be something that's hidden from the public. And that event, as I mentioned before and talk about in the Kill Shot DVD, is a space shuttle being driven down to the ground by a meteor shower.
1: Right.
0: An unprecedented event.
1: Right.
0: The new fuel tank, the improved fuel tank for the space shuttle is being delivered now. Anticipated a resumption of launches is May or June.
1: That's
0: problematic.
1: Right.
0: Okay?
1: All right. If we see the space shuttle return to Earth under the circumstances you've described, how close is the kill shot?
0: Close, because this is the closest, the nearest recognizable event. It's not the Indianapolis 500. It's not the tree in Times Square. It's not anything else like that. It's that. There are many recognizable events worldwide. When we see this one, we have to assume that you better start digging now or go to wherever it is that you wanted to go or, you know.
1: Well, I can assure you, when we got that X-2848, whatever in the hell it was, outrageous flare, I got a million emails, and everybody said they said, is that the shot across the bow? And then most people said, that obviously is the shot across the bow. And people have been listening very intently to the kill shot stuff ever since. All right, Ed, hold on. That number that he gave out, by the way, was 1-866-607-8439. Coming up in a moment, I'm going to give you an opportunity to ask Major Ed Dames a question. He surely is a fascinating individual. In the middle of the night, I'm Art Bell.

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1: Always very interesting to open lines with Majorette Dames around. That's what we're preparing to do. Good morning, everybody. He really did do this in the military, and then I guess with the CIA. He really did this stuff, and he's here tonight. So if you have a question, here we go.

0: gold, you know. Gold is a really interesting substance. I mean, it really is. It's a fascinating substance. Maybe, well, perhaps some of you have had the experience, and many of you not, I'm sure. But I can assure you that when a human being holds, you know, a fairly substantial amount of gold in their hand, you know, like gold coins or gold nuggets or gold whatever, but pure gold, there is an experience. It's, I don't really know how to describe it, but there is an experience that you have. And it's kind of special, and it's kind of different. And I guess it accounts for the, you know, the the gold rush and the gold fever. And there's just something about gold. Zachariah Sitchin, of course, thinks we were once gold miners here on Earth. And I don't know why I'm asking you about this, Ed, except that you were dealing with gold, or we were early on. There's something. What is it about gold, Ed?
1: I don't know. I understand its history in terms of being a lingua franca, because it's so malleable and it doesn't rust or tarnish, and that's why it makes a good coin. And silver is the next bet. Other than that, I don't know who selected gold.
0: Do you think Zachariah Sitchin could be right that we were once gold miners? You know.
1: I don't think he's completely right, but there's some evidence to support some of what he's saying in terms of what I used to slip the military team as a training officer some real Mickeys, and they as blind targets where only your unconscious knows what the target is. We, you know, trained remote viewers know exactly what I mean. But there's evidence to suggest that humans have been employed as slaves and mining by another race, and there's remote viewing information to suggest that that has happened. Where in time and how far back and when, I don't know, but there is evidence to support some of what he's saying.
0: Well, it's easiest to comment on something you've experienced yourself. I felt it. I've held gold coins, pure gold coins in my hand, and there's something more than the mere weight of it, the mere color of it. I don't know, Ed.
1: Well, you can dive into that 300-pound, you know, strong box when I bring it down there.
0: Oh, I will do. All right.
1: We'll fill your hot tub up.
0: Yeah, that's just fine. All right, calls. First-time caller line, you're on the air with Major Ed Dames. Hello.
2: Hello, Art. I've got to say that the only reason I got my XM radio is so I could talk to you or, you know, listen to you.
0: XM radio.
2: Yes,
0: 265, the Ask Channel is where you will find us. Yes.
2: Well, I talked to you once before. It was a night you happened to walk outside to look in your porch to check out the stars and remembered your porch wasn't there.
0: Yes, of course. I think it's 165. Yes.
2: Okay. Now, Ed Dames, he seemed like a real smart man, but I cannot believe that he is sitting there giving the GPS exact location of a gold deposit.
0: Where the gold is, yeah.
2: And
0: Why, do you feel it'll set off a gold rush or something?
2: Absolutely. You know how many morons are actually out there?
0: Well, we're going to find out. And I don't know, what if they're not morons? What if they go and find gold?
2: Well, that's the thing. There's probably some honest people that will go out there and find gold. But, well, you know, that there's a lot of people that think, well, you know, I don't have to find gold. I just have to find the guy that finds the gold.
0: Well, I suppose. That's been human nature since, forever, sir. Gold has been around and it's been treated that way greedily since the days of Jesus. I don't know. There's nothing wrong with telling them where the gold is. What the hell?
2: Well, no, there's people that find gold all the time. I mean, just go out and prospect. But
0: yeah.
2: Look what happened when the gold rush was here.
0: Absolutely.
2: Everybody went berserk.
0: Sure. Yeah, Nevada. I live in Nevada, the Silver State. We've got gold too.
1: Well, let's back up here. The reason that I'm doing this and have done it is to show, to demonstrate how effective remote viewing can be in practical situations. I'm not going to cover the entire range of its applicability, but that's the reason I'm doing it, to demonstrate that.
0: No, I can see you want to prove something.
1: Ground truth.
0: Yeah, well, there'll be some truth on the ground, all right. I mean, that's what the caller was talking about, you know, a bunch of people rushing out there. But I guess you can't be responsible for that. Wild card line, you're on the air with Major Ed Dames. Hello.
3: Yeah, Art. Hi, Ed. How are you?
1: Good, thanks.
3: I had a question. I have attention deficit disorder. It's kind of like the curse with the blessing, how the mind processes differently. And where I lack things, I have extra abilities, or I'm more sensitive in other areas. In your field, do you deal with people that have ADD or certain conditions of the mind where it might be weak at one point and very strong because of the way it processes in another, please?
0: Okay, well, all right, I'm no expert, but I would think that it would be difficult with... That's attention deficit disorder. And one thing that's required for remote viewing is concentration and attention, or is that wrong?
1: No, there's a pace and a cadence, like playing the piano. There's different pace. You have to keep moving at certain paces and cadences. And the short answer to that is, no, it isn't a problem. When I was a young man, my left hand just couldn't do anything. And then when I took up handball and fell in love with it, I realized if I didn't learn how to use my left hand, I wasn't going to play handball because I'm on the left side of the court. What are you going to do when the ball's over there? So I had to learn how to train my left hand to coordinate, just like my right hand did. So it's like that. When you're weak in one spot, the training itself and the structure and the rigor forces you to adapt very quickly. And that's all that it is. So it isn't a problem.
0: All right. East of the Rockies, you're on the air with Major Ed Dames. Hi.
4: Yes, hi. Good talking to you. Back a number of shows ago, you talked about what I remember you describing as the gatekeeper, which prevented you from being able to seek profit, whether it be the stock market, the lotteries, or whatever. What has happened that now allows people to do what you said? This may be 10 times ago that you were on.
0: Okay, the gatekeeper, Ed.
1: No, I didn't use the term gatekeeper. I used the term gatekeeper the last time I was on the show with regard to an extraterrestrial artifact. But what you're talking about is 11 shows ago when I talked about a person's guardian angel blocking one from downloading information. For instance, suppose you and I, caller, were in court together, all right, and I wanted to use my remote viewing skill to gain an edge in the case, all right? In those kinds of instances, it has been my experience where your guardian angel would stop me from doing that, or perhaps mine working in concert with yours, those kinds of things. That's what I meant.
4: Okay, so seeking profit, trying to forecast the stock market or whatever is acceptable.
1: I haven't seen anybody fail there. I guess the guardian angels just open an eye and close it again or something like that.
0: They wink past it, you know?
4: Okay. Well, I had misremembered something. I thought you had said that was specifically a no-no at that time.
1: Guardian angel, if I'm trying to gain an edge on you, that appears to be not allowed. Otherwise, they just roll over.
0: Okay, well, that's where the rough line is then, sir.
4: Okay, thank you.
0: All right, right. You're very welcome. Now, let's talk about guardian angels for a second. Now, it's the first time have talked about it, but I don't recall talking about it. Talk to me about guardian angels.
1: Well, they're very real. Not everybody has one, but they're real. They're real. Sometimes they even show up in photography.
0: Obvious questions are, for example, 150,000 people more probably just died. Where were all those guardian angels?
1: Rushing around, preparing them. As psychics will tell you this, even remote viewers when they target an event like that. Can I give an example? I remember the military team was working the Pan Am flight over Lockerbie that was blown up. Our job was for the FBI to help them solve that case, who put the bomb on the plane.
0: Sure.
1: Now, that's the way we handle and execute the mission. I won't go into all the details, but when I did that, the moment just before the lives were lost and all the people slammed into the bulkhead and died, you know, when the plane stops real quick, you got all those people flying out of their seats and everything squashed up against the bulkhead.
0: Absolutely.
1: The cabin fills with light. Just totally fills with light. And when we sketch this, we show all these lights all over the place. And it isn't the souls of the people leaving or something like that. It's actually angels coming in to grab the, for lack of a better word, the souls of the people that are dying.
0: To reap the souls.
1: it's kind of like a snatch operation where they just grab. I wouldn't say reap necessarily, but they grab them. They kind of grab them, then they leave real fast, and then all the bodies are just there as meat.
0: Huh. And this occurs just before the event.
1: Right, concurrently with the event. Yeah.
0: And when your people have sketched people in that situation, they actually also sketch these lights.
1: Oh, yep. Many times.
0: West of the Rockies, you're on the air with Major Ed Dames. Hello. Hello? Apparently not. First-time caller line, you're on the air with Major Ed Dames. Good morning. Turn your radio off, please, dear.
5: Yes.
0: All right.
5: Yes, sir. My God, your art.
0: Yes, I am.
5: I'm amazed. I'm a first-time caller. My name's Robin, and I'm from Boulder, Colorado.
0: Welcome to the program.
5: Yeah, wow. I'm very curious about theological matters, and I was listening to the part about the guardian angels and the part about Satan and all that, and I wanted to ask Major Dames if he would consider, or if he has tried, to actually remote view, like, the source or God or the completeness or whatever you want to call it.
0: Wonderful question for somebody. Oh, thank you. For somebody who's remote viewed Satan, it certainly is a good question. Once you knew Satan existed, I suppose you could draw a conclusion that God did as well, or you might want to really know. Ed?
1: Yeah, of course. We've done this over the years, many times, ideas like God and things like that. But essentially, the concepts are beyond our ken, at least beyond my ken. And you end up writing down allegorical descriptions of things, metaphor perhaps, but mostly allegory, because that's all that you have to cope with the information that we're getting. Remember, we're limited in terms of our wetware. Your brain can only, as the architecture is a certain way, can only process things a certain way. Its bandwidth, our sensory apparatus is bandwidth limited in terms of time and spectra. So a lot of these things, especially if you're dealing with perhaps our creator itself,
0: yeah, so
1: would
0: be
1: like
0: get?
1: A computer trying to look back at its own operating system and suss itself out. It's not frustrating. It's just that we know it's not doable.
0: Okay. I mean, I guess it's a fair answer. If you can go after Satan as an entity, then is God that much greater and more beyond our understanding?
1: I can't answer that question. Everything will become clear when I die, I guess. But right now, no, I can't answer it.
0: All right. First-time caller line, you're on the air with Major Ed Dames. Hi.
6: I'd like to ask him a question. Has he ever remote viewed Bin Laden?
1: Yes.
0: Oh, yeah. A million people asked that.
1: Yes. Bin Laden appears to be still alive, but very badly injured. He was injured in an attack, but he escaped, and he is still alive.
6: Mm-hmm. And do you see him leading us into Armageddon?
1: Negative. He doesn't have much more of his communication, his command and control is tenuous at best. My team could put an X on his present location in a matter of 72 hours, but I think our resources would be better served by doing other things.
6: Yeah, I read that he said that he thought he was the Messiah.
1: Well,
0: he may have that complex. Who knows? But a lot of people do email about that, Ed. And do you have any idea how big Al-Qaeda is?
1: No. If you look at it has what was Al-Qaeda now has split into so many factions, which is a big problem. And with various degrees of, it's like a Medusa, you know, you cut off one head and it's still got all those other heads. So.
0: Well, there's intelligence that the word on intelligence goes both ways, Ed, and one strong word on the street right now is that we have overestimated by a great deal the capability of Al-Qaeda. Do you think there's anything to that? I mean, at one point, we apparently did overestimate the capability of the Soviet Union.
1: If you want to know what I think is one of the most dangerous things on this planet, is the Russian mafia. The Russian mafia, in my mind, in my experience, is far more dangerous than Al-Qaeda.
0: Is the Russian mafia dangerous enough to get hold of the government?
1: No, worse than that. Much worse than that.
0: Well, that'd be bad enough.
1: No. No. No. The Russian mafia has no scruples, has no morals. And the Arab world has a lot of money. And when you put those two things together and the poor Russian military, especially their rocket forces, you know, don't have enough money to feed their families at home, sooner or later, a special atomic demolition munition is going to be missing. And the sum of all fears will be real.
0: Wildcard Line, you're on the air with Major Ed Dames.
7: Hey, Art, how you doing tonight?
0: All right.
7: Hi, Major Dames. I want to ask three quick questions. First, I want to say, Art, I lost my cat, so I just had two cats die of this cancer.
0: So sorry.
7: That is so horrible. More of this stuff is coming around. Now, Major Dames, my first one is question is on the kill shot. Do you see the polar shifts being completely rerouted, as you've mentioned before? And then my other question, I'll hang up on the radio, is can you tell us how to get that videotape, because I need medical attention. If I get some of that lottery, I certainly would like to help some people that are in need. You know, I think that's what we're supposed to be doing on this earth.
0: All right. So if you get the lottery, it's to help other people. All right. Major?
1: They can call that number again. I think the tape is in production right now.
0: The number is 1-866-607-8439. I wrote it down.
1: Okay, good. The shift, I outline the dynamics as far as we could put it together, the mechanics and the dynamics of how Earth's axis of rotation will eventually shift a certain number of degrees. And it's a long series of events that will initiate and facilitate that happening. And it's really too long to talk about at this juncture right here, but it is on that kill shot video.
0: By the way, Ed, I forget, but the rotation of the Earth and its axis were affected to apparently a measurable degree by this earthquake event. It was an amazing story. I'm sure you heard it.
1: Yeah, yes. And what we're saying is that after the kill shot really gets in full swing, the Earth, the magma in the Earth, the interior of the Earth will actually start to turn. The dynamo that is the interior of the Earth will be affected to the point where the Earth's axis of rotation shifts. And I outline that in the kill shot.
0: Gordon Michael Scallion has said very similar things about the Earth's core. We know so little, really, about our own Earth past a certain point. Right.
1: 9,600 years ago, history, all of a sudden history magically starts 9,600 years ago, recorded history.
0: Mm-hmm.
1: Why is that? And why is that city 2,200 feet underwater off the coast of Cuba? That wasn't because of a tidal wave. There's only one way that could have gone down there.
0: And it did, too. Mm-hmm. A city dropped 2,200 feet. That's like a half mile, or a half mile of water rose over it one way or the other. Okay, Ed, hold on. We're here at the bottom of the hour, and we will continue with questions for Major Ed Dames on a program that's called Coast to Coast AM, which does business in the middle of the night. I'm Art Bell.

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1: It is indeed. My guest is Major Ed Dames, and boy, I'll tell you, there's a lady waiting for him. He's got a major question for the Major. In a moment...

0: My guest is Major Ed Dames. Ed, I've got a real zinger here for you. You ready?
1: Fire away.
0: All right, fire away. First time caller line, you're on the air with Major Ed Dames. Good morning.
2: Hello. I just have a question for Mr. Dames.
0: All right, turn your radio off. That's
2: okay, sorry,
0: always
2: sorry.
0: Prime. You've got to do that right away.
2: I know. I'm an idiot now.
0: Nah, go ahead.
2: Okay, basically, Mr. Dames, I was wondering whether or not...
0: Well, you know, we're not going to take that one, and that wasn't the zinger anyway. That's a zinger, but not the one I wanted. Wildcard line, you're on the air with Major Ed Dames.
3: Oh, hi. This is Ruth from Colorado Springs.
0: Right.
3: And Mr. Ed Dames, I love you. I think you're amazing. And Art Bell, I love you too. I think you're great. And the question I have is, I would like to know if Maitreya is the Antichrist, and I'd like to know what the scariest thing that you remote viewed on the devil, and if there's any way possible I could write you a letter. I really want to write you a letter.
0: All right, hold it there. All right, so Ed.
1: I'm not going to cast aspersions on anybody, so I'm not going to answer that question. Okay, if you can't say anything good about somebody, don't say anything at all, right?
0: That covers Maitreya.
1: Yeah, that's my Maitreya. And what's the
0: scariest, I don't know, something about the scariest thing you ever remote viewed.
1: Yeah.
0: Satan, I would think.
1: I think the scariest thing that I ever remote viewed is the actual, I think World War III has already started, but the denouement of World War III and what I believe is fate. Just, it's not going to be prevented. I mean, that World War III is a reality. It's going to reach a climax, and that climax is the scariest thing I've ever remote viewed.
0: Okay. There's your answer. Now, I guess I'm going to have to serve up the zinger myself. I thought it was one of those young ladies that had it. But the zinger is, I thought, and so did a lot of other people, that you told us that Bin Laden's that he was dead, that you remote viewed his dead body, and you mentioned to a caller a little while ago that he was alive.
1: Yeah, I was wrong on the death. They got I personally remote viewed him. So what I was remote viewing, and Ingo Swann felt the same way too, who was my original teacher. We both felt he was dead because he was injured so badly. When he wasn't moving, it looked like he was sleeping permanently. And
0: okay.
1: Evidently he recovered from a very serious injury. But both Ingo Swann and I felt that he was dead because he wasn't moving, and he was laid, and he was prone.
0: Okay, what changed?
1: So in other words, we sketched him.
0: No, I've got all that. What changed your mind?
1: Well, the next time we're looking for his body, when we're not finding a body, we're finding a person that's moving around. That changed my mind. Like, okay, what happened? So we had to go back to the drawing board and find out, you know, what went down.
0: Okay, that's got to be a major miss.
1: I'd say.
0: Yeah.
1: Yeah, I mean,
0: because
1: I totally agree with you.
0: Okay.
1: I've got a few others in my career, too.
0: No, okay. That's, you know, that's just it. Just lay it out there. If it's a miss, it's a miss. And if it's, you know, if you've got to change your mind midstream, that's okay, too. I mean, in a way, it would have been easier to stick with your original, because...
1: No. The truth is the truth here. I deal in fact. The fact is, man, bad call. Totally bad call. I sketched the person prone, assumed that person was dead, and that was a bad assumption.
0: Okay. East of the Rockies, you're on the air with Major Ed Dames.
4: Hi. I was calling, actually, to find out what he found when he remote viewed Saddam Hussein.
0: Saddam Hussein.
1: That was 1991. That we were passed... by an oil company to get into the mind of Saddam Hussein and do a psychological profile of him.
0: For an oil company?
1: Yeah.
0: Huh.
1: To see if he was... to see if he was really going to go to war, if he was really up to it. And when I... Personal experiences, I assumed before I started to remote view that he was very much like Joe Stalin, and I was very wrong. Remote viewing data indicated that he worshipped the epic Babylonian hero Gilgamesh, and he viewed himself as a Gilgamesh, a hero on the white horse who was a reflection of his people and this kind of thing, very much unlike Joe Stalin. So that shows you your thinking. The thinking brain is so fallible. That's why I like my work so much, because it's not fallible. Yes, I sketched a person laying down, targeted bin Laden, laying on the ground, but it was my thinking brain, bad analysis, not bad remote viewing, that led me to the conclusion that he was dead. And that's the third part of remote viewing, analysis, and that was a bad analytical call.
0: Okay. Is there any way to guard against those kind of mistakes?
1: Just experience, Art, and gotta watch out. You have to really you've got to contain your ego. You have to be very, very careful about the structure and the protocols, which we teach precisely in my program. But the pitfalls, most of the pitfalls are not so much setting up the target, not in the remote viewing, which is pretty easy to teach as a skill. It's in the data analysis. That's where the pitfalls lie, right there.
0: Well, we've had a few videotape and audio tape, I think, visitations from bin Laden, or at least one major one. When did you discover you were wrong?
1: About 6 or 7 months ago. That's the first time I remember. I was looking for his grave because there were some people in special ops command who wanted a DNA sample. When I looked for the DNA sample, to my surprise, I had a warm body, moving around, walking around. You know, so I had to redo the session because.
0: Identify where then he is.
1: Yes, yes, I can.
0: And you are not doing so. Why?
1: I think, again, I got a serial killer on the streets of Wichita, Kansas. He may not be on the streets so much, but he's here and now. Osama bin Laden has done what he's done, and he really is pretty much ineffective as far as I'm concerned in terms of command and control. The killer on the streets of Wichita is still roaming around, and he's in our backyard, you know, inside the fence. So I'm going to take him first, and then maybe Osama bin Laden later. It's my call.
0: Okay. Well, indeed, West of the Rockies, you're on the air with Major Ed Dames.
5: Well, I have a question for Major Ed Ames.
0: Dames, with a D.
5: Okay.
0: Go ahead.
5: Yes, sir. In your remote viewing, have you ever remote viewed the Apostle Paul?
0: Okay, there you are.
1: No, never.
0: Everybody's going to be interested in all the religious figures.
1: The false prophet, Jesus of Nazareth, but never the Apostle Paul. Was there something?
0: Have you remote viewed enough historical religious figures to be able to say that the way the Bible describes it is the way it happened?
1: Yes, the answer to that is yes. I have remote viewed enough religious figures to be able to say that there's a lot of problems with the way the Bible lays things out. A lot. Whole lot.
0: Okay.
1: I'm a Christian. I mean, I'm a very spiritual man. I'm a Christian, but I'm telling you.
0: But given the mistakes in the way it's laid out, is there any mistake in the larger message?
1: I don't think so.
0: Okay.
1: Yeah, it's still my guide.
0: All right, got it.
1: Now I have friends who will swear that, I mean, every single letter and word in that book from beginning to end. Yeah.
0: Is,
1: well, you know what I mean.
0: Gospel. Yes. Wildcard Line, you're on the air with Major Ed Dames.
6: Yes. I was wondering if he has an email address. I'd like to email him.
0: And that's always been kind of a problem, I think. Ed, do you have an email address? And if so, what is it?
1: My email is eddames@scispymaster.com.
0: Ed Dames at...
1: SciSpymaster.
0: That would PSI.
1: Correct.
0: Sci...
1: Spymaster.
0: Spymaster.com.
1: Okay.
0: You'll get a lot of mail. So prepare yourself. West of the Rockies, you're on the air with Major Ed Dames. Good morning.
7: Hello.
0: Hello.
7: Oh, yes, hello. I have a question for Ed.
1: Fire away.
7: The question has to do with when you remote viewed Satan. I wanted to know, did you also see any sign of hell? Did you get any information about hell or anything?
1: No, hell does not exist. It's not real.
7: It does not exist. Then why, what was the purpose? Did you get any information from Satan as to what the purpose was for that entity and why that would exist without a corresponding hell?
0: All right.
7: And
0: well,
7: what is his purpose?
0: Yeah, pretty interesting question. Without a home, who's Satan? What's he doing?
1: No. Satan is when I perceived that entity was in just a dark space. That's it. I don't know where that dark space was, what dimension it was in, where it was in terms of the universe or another universe. I have no idea. All I wanted to do was get out. And I realized that I think I made a mistake by even being here and turning. I don't want its attention on me.
0: Yep, I remember all that from when. I remember that you were really shook up about that too.
1: The only other time I felt like that was with a group of about five or seven monks in present day Bhutan. That are very, very different. It's almost like they're not human beings. And when I remote viewed them, I felt the same way. That, I don't want these people's attention on me. Don't draw their attention.
0: Mm-hmm.
1: Because in terms of advanced yoga cities or advanced, spiritual dynamics, these folks were much farther along than me. They could actually do things that I didn't want done to me.
0: Got it. All right. East of the Rockies, you're on the air with Major Ed Dames.
8: Yes, hello.
0: Hello.
8: Ed, last show in October, you know, you were saying enjoy this Christmas coming up because it sounded like you were being pretty definitive for 2000.
1: I told people to stay home. I said, stay home with your families. You know, the last Merry Christmas was years ago. Stay home.
8: Okay. And in regards to two things, the Korean nuclear, the use of a nuclear device and the economic collapse you mentioned in October, both for America and the world in general, do you still pretty definitively see those two things very probably happening in 2005?
1: Yes. Yeah, I think, not definitively, but we're going to know when we start rolling with these catastrophe predictions and systematize the attack, we're going to know. But yeah, I still feel that way.
0: Okay. Well, I've seen you hit amazing stuff, Ed, and I've seen you miss some too over the years. I've seen both. I mean, but on the other hand, what you have hit, like the shot across the bow. And a whole bunch of other stuff that I could name, but I won't burden everybody with it. There were a lot of hits, and there have been some misses. But even if your score turned out to be roughly 50-50, that would be still so far above any possible average for hitting specific events as to be astronomical. In other words, you obviously have that some talent, but it's flawed.
1: Yeah, it is now, and it's always going to be flawed because it's a human behavioral process. There's always going to be human error. But there are so many people who have reached the level of almost advanced students now that I have trained. When they put their heads together without me,
0: right,
1: that the whole is greater than the sum of its parts.
0: Watch
1: what happens.
0: I did mention one of your students knocked it down and.
1: Watch when 50 of them get together and work the same thing.
0: Yeah, I bet. First-time caller line, you're on the air with Major Ed Dames. Good morning.
9: Good morning.
0: Hi.
9: Calling from Wichita, Kansas, KFH-FM.
0: Of course.
9: Major Dames, when you're traveling to Wichita, do you expect to meet with any of your many fans out here?
1: No. No, I have a job to do there, and that's not one of them. That is not one of them. I'm sorry.
9: Have you thought about running any seminars out in this part of the world?
1: No, I'm going there for one reason.
0: You know what Wichita is, and it's that kind of business. So thank you, caller, but the answer is, and I understand why, it's a no. Wildcard line, you're on the air with Major Ed Dames.
10: Yes, thank you very much. Ed, I appreciate you being on the show. I appreciate the intellect that you bring. It's always a joy to hear you on the program. I'd like to ask you a question, please. I received a rather disturbing phone call from an elderly aunt of mine 1 week ago who lives in Washington State. Her husband recently passed away, and two of his nephews called her to wish her goodbye as they were leaving Washington State and moving to Canada. And the reason they stated for doing so is because they believe that there are these prison camps that are being built throughout the U.S., including there in Washington State, and supposedly these prison camps are being targeted towards Christian Americans who live here in the country.
0: Yeah, so the old story of all the Christians...
1: Total horse stuff. I mean, it's just total, it's just a bunch of crap. And they can go wherever they want, but I'm telling you, right now, take it from me, it's just crap.
0: Well, it's well-circulated crap.
1: Yeah, that's for sure.
0: East of the Rockies, you're on the air with Major Ed James. Hello.
11: Hello.
0: Hi.
11: This is Jeff in Peoria.
0: Yes, sir.
11: I have a question that's not about the Antichrist.
0: Okay.
11: They seem to be able, the remote viewers, to fix a position on the Earth, like with coordinates.
0: Mm-hmm.
11: And the problem seems to be with the time. Isn't there a way that they could use coordinates, like of the Earth and relation to the galactic center, or maybe a star?
1: Yes,
11: coordinates?
1: Yes. As I, we can use the position, if we use an orrery program. An orrery is an old English word. An orrery was a device that showed the relative positions of the sun as it moved around the Earth, because that's the way things work. It was a clockwork that really did display, albeit the wrong model. The relative positions of the heavenly bodies. Nowadays, they're software orreries. So if we average out, let's say we get a team of six viewers, and we're looking at an event in the future, let's say an earthquake, for instance, in a specific area of the world, and we want to know when that happens, we can turn our attention to the relative positions of the inner or the outer planet, something like that, average them out, and then stick that into a software program, orrery, and look at that and get a general description of where we are in time. That's one way. There may be others, but we haven't discovered them yet.
11: Oh, that's really interesting. Maybe you could invent your own coordinate system you could use.
1: Yeah, that you can do that. You can, anything where you can establish a relationship one to another can be used, but as Rupert Sheldrake knows, you have to use it a lot of times to train mind as to what you want. It's like when you're using something new that's a neologism or a new relationship, mine has to understand what you mean.
0: Okay, listen, buddy, we're out of time again, so let's give out your number for materials. It's a free call, 866-607-8439. Right, Ed?
1: Right, or go to learnrv.com. Art, do you have a telescope? There's a beautiful green two-tailed comet. Comet Machholz below the Pleiades in your neck of the woods about 10 o'clock every night. And I know you still have that inkpot dark sky out there, although Perump's growing.
0: I'll take a look for it, buddy. We're still in a dark part of it. All right, thank you, and we'll see you next time, Ed.
1: Okay.
0: Take care.
1: Happy New Year.
0: Happy New Year. And as for all of the rest of you, why, I'll see you tomorrow night. Good night.

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0: the high desert in the great American Southwest. 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Download the amazing G2 player. It is free. Yes, there is a version you can spend some money on if you want to. But the basic version of G2 is free, free, free. And then come back to my website, and lo and behold, there I'll be doing my video, doing the program. It's really wild. We thought we had a glitch tonight, and that we would not be able to bring you free video, streaming video, free streaming video, but we are. A miracle occurred just before airtime, and voila, there it is. So tonight, like every night, you can go up there and see me do the program, for whatever that's worth. All right, what's going on tonight? Well, there's a lot going on. Check this out. The chief executive of the European Union, and brace yourself, 19 other senior officials abruptly resigned early Tuesday after an investigative panel allegedly found cronyism, financial irregularities in their ranks. Ooh. It marked the first time in the group's 42-year history that the European Commission, which runs the day-to-day affairs of the powerful trading bloc, had stepped down under fire. The action would be roughly equivalent to the entire U.S. cabinet resigning at once. That's serious stuff. There's a lot of strange stuff in the news. Not so strange, Gephardt has decided he's going to back Gore in his presidential bid in 2000.
1: Welcome to Nye Underground, bringing you Art Bell classics all the way from the high desert. 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And now, Art Bell.

0: 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And now, Art Bell.
1: Teach children that hacking is the same as breaking and entering. Attorney General Reno said today it's among three initiatives under the Cyber Citizen Partnership, a government and high-tech industry alliance to promote cyberspace ethics and law enforcement. Sorry. I've been around the Internet now too long to think that this is going to change hacking or anything, really. Ethics and law enforcement on the Internet? Please. Two interesting pieces of medical news. In a dramatic advance, researchers have found an enzyme that helps build the blood vessels that feed the growth of cancer tumors. Ooh, researchers report finding on the surface of cells inside blood vessels ATP synthesis. The enzyme apparently provides the energy for the growth of blood vessels. No blood, no growth. You choke off the blood, obviously, and a tumor cannot grow. In fact, without such energy, he said, tumors can never grow beyond the size of a pinhead. Wow. And then this, tears, saliva, and the urine of pregnant women all contain proteins that are potent killers of HIV, the virus that causes AIDS. Apparently a scientist has isolated a protein called, and I'm going to slaughter it, isome, and found that it was able to kill the AIDS virus quickly in test tube experiments. There's going to be a big report tomorrow in the proceedings of the National Academy of Sciences. Now, we're going to have Dr. Lorraine Day on in the next hour, and if you have never heard Dr. Day's story, you're in for some kind of amazing treat tonight. There is a photograph of the good doctor on my website that you must see. She had cancer so horrible. I have never, of course, I'm not big on viewing cancer patients, but I was a medic in the Air Force, and I have never seen a tumor the size of Dr. Day's tumor. It was truly something out of the movie Alien. I mean, it was horrible, horrible. And she cured herself of cancer. And so she's going to be here talking about a lot of things. She wrote me a very interesting fax, and that's what caused me to have her on. You remember when Richard had his heart attack? She wrote, there's a line here that, let's see, she said, certainly we do know that the government and other sinister agencies have The government and other sinister agencies have fantastically diabolical abilities to cause deaths. As they say, quote, anyone can cause a murder, but it takes an expert to cause a natural death. Nevertheless, that being said, she's going to be here to talk about cancer and heart disease and a lot of other killers that she claims you can cure yourself of. That's right, cure yourself of. Well, AT&T's Telstar 401 satellite has gone belly up. Telstar 401 failed abruptly Saturday morning, interrupting service to all nine broadcasters on that system. The failure at 6:15 a.m. Eastern did not seriously hamper

0: operation for the broadcasters because none were on the air at the time. AT&T immediately restored those customers whose contracts call for uninterrupted service by transferring their signals to Telstar 402R. Now, the buzz that I'm getting is that a geomagnetic storm on the sun caused the early demise of Telstar 401. Now, that's not written in stone, but that's what people are saying, that it was the sun, and that certainly would coincide with a major flare, which we had, no question about that. We did have a big flare. We had a whopper. And I'm really looking for some help out there on this next item, which is related. Here it is. I had a fax last week from the first officer of a major airline, 737, who said, "Hey, Art, we fly into Minneapolis-St. Paul every night, during the week, every night. And when we were up tonight," this was last week now, "the entire sky was lit up with northern lights." He said, "The whole sky." And he said that he had a tingling all over his skin that he couldn't account for, and there was some disorientation, and that his pilot had felt the same thing. Now, bear in mind, this is at about 33,000 feet approaching Minneapolis-St. Paul. And yes, we were, again, having a big geomagnetic storm, but he said he felt tingling, kind of like when you're out in the sun and you're being irradiated, right? Being irradiated, except it's at night. Yes, northern lights everywhere, but the sun is not out. Or, in a sense, is it? Now, I've never heard of anything like that before. I talked to a friend of mine who worked, actually, for the airlines. And he said, "Well, it could happen." And then I got about a dozen more from pilots, all saying roughly the same thing. And then I got one from this pilot, a cargo pilot, and it kind of freaked me out a little bit. "Art Bell, I am a cargo pilot that flies a route over Illinois, Iowa, and South Dakota every weekday night. I've been told by my company not to speak to the media about any accidents, unusual situations, or environmental issues. I feel my life may be at stake due to conditions I experienced while flying last night. I decided that it is time to ask for help and speak out. I, too, witnessed the Northern Light display and had the same physical effects that you described by the first officer of a major airline today when I woke up. I looked in the mirror, and my face, neck, and hands are beet red. I have white circles around my ears from my headsets covering my skin. I'm going to go see the doctor early next week," that would be now, "to find out some answers. I sometimes worried about dying in an airplane crash. Now I worry about dying from the environment that I fly through every night. What's going on? Please get some people on this issue." Well, I wouldn't know who to get on this issue. I would only know to put the information out and let others respond. All right, I'm going to take care of a break here, and then when I come back, I've got a whole bunch more interesting stuff coming up. Again, Dr. Lorraine Day at the top of the hour. And I will locate that photograph for you. I'll go take a look at my own website and see where Keith put it. But this is a photograph. It's just a simple must-see before the program. If you have a computer, you're going to want to get up there, believe me. All right, couple items. One from a listener in Charlotte, North Carolina. And maybe it's not the same everywhere, or maybe it is. I haven't checked. Art, just to let you know that there's no way to get an electric generator here in Charlotte, North Carolina, far as I can tell. Yesterday, Sunday, I went out looking to buy a generator for emergencies, my first stop at a large home supply store, Lowe's, and I was told by an employee there they didn't have any in stock, but to check back in another week or so. I'm not sure he knew this to be a fact. So I continued on to their competitors, Home Depot, where I couldn't get any definitive answer on when or even if they would get in any time soon. From there, I went to the nearest mall department store, nearest Sears, asked the salesman in hardware whether or not they had any generators. His answer was that they hadn't had any in stock for the last 6 months, wouldn't get any more for at least 6 more months, was told the government had acquired all the stock to send down south to the victims of the hurricane, and then my best chance to find one was at a smaller private hardware store, so I drove over to a local hardware store and inquired once again, sure, we can order you a generator. We don't have any in stock because people are buying them for Y2K, but I can call an order in if you'd like. Are you sure you can do that? I asked. Yeah, no problem, he said. I know we had one in here a week ago that a customer had ordered as I browsed the different models in the catalog. He was on the phone with the distributor. He looked at me and said, oops, sorry, but apparently the distributor cannot fulfill any order request for at least a year. I turned around and went home thankful that I already at least had bought my Beijing with a light. Thanks for illuminating me on the necessity of preparedness. Eric in Charlotte, North Carolina. Now that's kind of interesting, isn't it? I don't know if that's something that is universal. I've made no inquiries myself. I have no idea. I did have a gentleman on the air last week, you'll recall, who distributed for one of the nation's biggest generator folks, and he said, no way. You can't get them. This is interesting. The Associated Press, the European Central Bank, on top of other problems they're having, wants to limit the risks of the millennium bug wreaking havoc in the European Union's banking system by making the upcoming New Year's Eve a special holiday. A special holiday, a banking holiday. The ECB president said he planned to close the European system of central banks December 31st, a Friday, to ensure that its information systems are fully prepared for any problems. That's interesting, isn't it? Because they've already been testing, they say, then why would they need to do this? He went on to say it would be more efficient if all member states declared December 31st, 99, a bank holiday. So that to the president of the EU Council of Foreign Finance Ministers, I wonder if he's still even there. The letter was dated March 10th, but released Monday. Bank testing for the millennium bug is being carried out and will continue in the run-up to 2000, but he noted, quote, no matter how detailed the testing is, it simply is not possible to give a 100% guarantee that nothing will go wrong. So, there you have it. They're testing, but they still want the day off on Friday. Now, I can give the following story no weight whatsoever beyond reading it to you. There was somebody who called my show about a week ago and said, the government art is ordering 25 million body bags. I said, really? Yeah. And everybody wanted a follow-up, and there was none. This is just something somebody said, you know, a caller. But then I did get this email, so I'll read it to you. The mention of the order for 25 million body bags left my husband and myself very disturbed. Well, it's something worth getting disturbed over, isn't it? 25 million body bags. What would the government want those for? So I decided to check into it myself and found a company that advertises body bag manufacturer for the emergency and medical industry. Thought you'd be interested to hear the comment the company sent me. Subject, body bag information. Date, from so-and-so to so-and-so. Melody writes, I heard on the radio last night that the U.S. government had ordered 25 million body bags from a body bag company last month. Was it from your company, or are there others? Answer, subject, body bag information. Addressed to Melody. I regret I cannot comment on this? That was the answer from the body bag company. I regret I cannot comment on this. What the hell is that supposed to mean?
1: Well, Art, exactly what it says. I can't comment on this.
0: So, I have no way of knowing if this is legit or not. It looks like legit email, but I mean, you never know. I mean, what would they do with 25 million body bags anyway? Does give you a case of chicken skin, though, doesn't it? All right. The next half hour will be devoted to open lines, anything goes talk radio. By the way, just got word that our Vancouver affiliate, CFUN, is going to begin carrying the show at 8 o'clock at night. That's the 50,000-watt CFUN in Vancouver. Beginning Wednesday, you can hear the show at 8 o'clock. Check it out. I'm Art Bell. This is Coast to Coast AM.

0: From the Kingdom of Nye, this is Coast to Coast AM with Art Bell. 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Now again, here's Art.
1: 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They are sold out right now. 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
2: That is one funny commercial, I'll tell you. Big cruise ship. Ditch him. Peel out. That's a great series of commercials. Just a great series.
1: All right. Dr. Lorraine Day at the top of the hour. Go to my website. Trust me on this one. Scroll down into the guest area. By the way, you'll see a gigantic guest listing of what we have coming up. And Dr. Lorraine Day is there. You've got to see the photograph of the tumor that she beat. I mean, it's just... As I said the last time we did a show, it's unbelievable. We'll ask her about some of these new mainstream medical advances in cancer and AIDS, because she knows about both, cancer and AIDS. She worked at one of the largest hospitals in San Francisco and had to resign. She'll tell you all about it. 25 million body bags. No generators. Must mean something. West of the Rockies, you're on the air. Hi. No, you're not. I didn't push the button. East of the Rockies, you're on the air. Hello.
3: Art, how you doing today?
1: I'm fine.
3: Good. I just wanted to confirm that that report about not being able to get a generator in Charlotte, North Carolina.
1: Oh? Are you in Charlotte?
3: Well, I'm outside of Charlotte.
1: Outside
3: of Charlotte. But my wife and I also look for generators at Home Depot. And also at our local hardware store, the Ben Franklin type wood burning stove.
1: Sure.
3: The man told us there's no way we're ever going to get one of those anytime soon.
1: Really?
3: People are buying them up for Y2K.
1: Really?
3: Yeah. I have a question for you. You had a guest on. It was probably about 2 years ago, and the man's son was in a rock band called
1: Iron Butterfly.
3: Right, right. And they said they were developing a way to communicate with low-level gravity waves or something like that. And I was wondering, is there any follow-up to that at all?
1: No, as far as I know, he's still missing. There's been no change.
3: Yeah.
1: That's the best of my knowledge. Now, there could have been something that I perhaps didn't hear of, but I'm sure I would have.
3: Yeah. I'd really like to hear that man again. That was a... fascinating, the technology they were working on.
1: Oh, yes. Very advanced math and very, very interesting stuff, and he just disappeared. It's true. If I hear anything, I'll let you know. West of the Rockies, you're on the air.
4: Hi, Eric.
1: Hello.
4: This is Andrew calling from now Oak Harbor, Washington.
1: Hi, Andrew.
4: Just finished moving today.
1: Yes, sir.
4: Anyways, I had a couple of answers for you.
1: Okay.
4: Usually
1: it's questions, so answers are nice.
4: Yeah. You had been wondering for a while, you know, about that whole thing with Danny and Brinkley and comparing him to, you know, the
1: Sarah.
4: Other lady.
1: Sarah.
4: Yeah.
1: Sarah, who had the going to hell NDE. Sarah on the way home from church.
4: Right. Now, my first hypothesis is that experience that they had in their lives were what was needed for them to move to their next level.
1: Yeah, well, that's easily said, but still it doesn't seem right.
4: That's the first one, and then the second one I thought of was just sort of, just the idea that, I can't think
1: now of it. Now you've forgotten it. something this profound and important.
4: Oh, yes. I got it back.
1: Yes, okay.
4: Okay. Basically, that they would hopefully spread the word of their story and that their story would help someone else.
1: Well, that's why I had them on the air.
4: Yeah.
1: But it's still, I appreciate it, but it does not answer the question. I accept your first as one possibility, but... I mean, you take somebody who had a very, very bad life, was an abysmal little bastard, and he goes to crystal cities and sees people with beards and white gowns and is given a look at the future, and you take somebody who's been very, very good, was bicycling her way home after doing volunteer work at the church, gets hit, knocks 60 feet, and goes straight to hell without passing go. If you ever get a chance to listen to Sarah's NDE... It's really worth listening to, and it's still up on my website. Check it out. It'll give you... I'm somehow enamored of this word, phrase lately. Chicken skin. It definitely will give you that. First time caller line, you're on the air. Hi.
5: Art, I'm sorry. How are you this evening?
1: Fine. Extinguish your radio.
5: Okay. Clear on the other side of the room.
1: Well, we'll wait.
5: Okay. Yes, sir. I had a question. The other day when you were talking to Ed Dames,
1: yes,
5: he was talking about, I believe, North Korea planning a nuclear strike.
1: Yes.
5: And perhaps South Korea doing a preemptive strike.
1: He talked about North Korea using the first nuke in anger. I don't know anything about a preemptive strike.
5: Okay, because I was curious about that. If there was any time of a timeline he set down for that.
1: Well, yes. What he said was that that attack would occur before the kill shot from the sun, what he calls the kill shot from the sun. However, in this last program, he's not as sure of the timeline and whether one will occur before the other. Timelines with remote viewing are the most difficult of all to nail down. So there you are. That's the answer I can give you. He hedged a little bit about the timeline. It could be the kill shot comes first. Wildcard line, you're on the air. Hi.
6: Oh, good evening, Art. This is your best friend north of the Rockies, listening to you on 660 AM, the heartbeat of Alaska, KFAR.
1: That's north of the Rockies, all right. Man, I should have a north of the Rockies line.
6: Yeah, you should. You do now.
1: Yes.
6: Hey, I just wanted to shoot, I've been trying to get through to you for quite a while, actually, since several years ago. And then just this past week, you piqued my interest again. One of my favorite dreamlands you ever had wasn't when you had any particular guest on, but you just had a number of mothers call in and talk about their relationship with their children. And that was probably about 4 or 5 years ago already. And it was just the maternal relationship that only a mother could know with her children. And then
1: you've got a really good memory because I don't remember that.
6: Oh, it was fascinating. It was on Sunday afternoon in the summertime. I remember I was out working on my truck. And it was probably about 4 years ago already.
1: Okay.
6: And I was wondering if you could, and that was on a Mother's Day, actually.
1: Oh.
6: That was the reason for it.
1: Yes, yes, yes. Now I remember.
6: So anyway, yeah, I would just like to know if you'd be up to doing another show like that, and it sounds very similar to the subject that you were discussing about a week or two ago then, too.
1: Well, it wasn't a week or two ago. It was last week, and I'm still in the middle of it. And that is children who are saying things that they ought not be saying. 2, 3, or 4-year-olds, or even younger, who are obviously spouting off things about another life. And I'm still seeking an appropriate guest on that subject. I get them every day now, every single day now. Statements like, I remember when I was the mommy and you were the baby. Stuff like that. And a lot more chilling. Stuff that could only be said by a child who'd been around once or twice before, if you follow me. East of the Rockies, you're on the air. Hi.
7: Hi, Art. What's going on?
1: You, at the moment.
7: Yeah, oh, great. Just had a little guess at maybe at Daniel Brinkley and at Sarah, that
1: yes.
7: Those two stories.
1: Yes.
7: Maybe what they saw was what they avoided or what they're missing out on. You know, Danyon living the way he lived, miss out on all that good. And
1: well, why would Danyon be given information on about so much of the future, you know, what was going to happen?
7: Oh, probably because my series screwed up. Yeah. I didn't know that. I thought he was shown just a bunch of good stuff. I didn't catch that he was given information about the future.
1: Danyon should have seen the guy with horns. He should have seen coal, lots of people tossing coal into giant furnaces, about a million degrees, all of that.
7: See, I never get through to your show. This time I get through and look what happens.
1: Well, that's all right. Next time it'll be a lot easier for you.
7: All right.
1: All right?
7: Take care, man. Thanks a lot.
1: All right. West of the Rockies, you're on the air. Good morning.
8: Morning, Art. How's it going?
1: Fine.
8: Anyway, I just thought I'd make a comment about the body bags. My personal opinion, I think the government might be just preparing for the worst. I mean...
1: With regard to what?
8: Well, you remember the L.A. riots, how when Rodney King, you know, got kind of screwed over there. Maybe they're just preparing for the worst. Perhaps they're planning, thinking that there's going to be riots.
1: Well, I'm not saying that this is accurate information at all.
8: I really
1: am not. By the way, there's a million things running around on the Internet right now about American concentration camps, too. Oh, you ought to see all the stories. So you get that from time to time, concentration camps in America, and then you usually get a body bag story. But this one seems rather persistent. That's why I made mention of it, 25 million.
8: And a question for you, Art. With this Y2K, all the upgrades that people are doing to their computer systems and whatnot, is it possible that the government might have some kind of hidden agenda with that? I mean, I do believe Y2K, we're going to have problems, but with all the upgrades that everybody's doing to their computers, is it possible that maybe the government's wired in somehow to all the computers, like everybody, so where they can view what you do on your screen? Perhaps they cannot interact with your computer files, but they could view from wherever, just as a method for, like, say, the IRS.
1: Mm. Well,
8: they can check out your stuff. And
1: Big Brother,
8: you can be convicted,
1: it's a Big Brother kind of thing, right?
8: Yeah, they can convict you before anything ever really happens, before you know it.
1: Well, this is the charge they're making against the Intel's Pentium 3. But the fact of the matter is, you can turn that function off so that if you don't want that kind of communication going on between your computer and another, you can turn it off. They recognize the privacy issue. So I don't know. You know, it could be. Who am I to say? Who am I to say? But I think a lot of this is urban myth. The body bags might be urban myth. The concentration camps might be urban myth. What if they're all true? Maybe the body bag story and the concentration camp story go together. First time caller line, you're on the air. Hi.
9: Hi, Art.
1: Hello.
9: This is Chris from Spokane.
1: Hey, Chris.
9: KGA.
1: Of course, the monster, 1510.
9: 1510. Hey, back in January, you had a guest on. You guys were talking about ghost pictures or angel pictures.
1: Yes, I have many of both.
9: And he was talking about a picture that he saw in Spokane of an angel. And I believe I have a copy, or maybe actually it was a picture of that angel. And I sent it down to Keith, and I don't know if I'm sending it correctly or not.
1: Well, I don't know whether you are either. Send it to webmaster at artbell.com.
9: I put it under the best angel picture ever. So if you're looking for it, and I believe it's the same one he's talking about.
1: Yeah, you know what, though? I think that I've seen the one you're talking about because you sent it to me, too.
9: Uh-huh.
1: And it's the one taken out of an airplane.
9: Yes.
1: Yeah, we've got that one. We've had that up for quite a while.
9: No, it's a different one than on the airplane. And when
1: it's a different airplane?
9: Yeah, that night when you were talking about that, I jumped out of bed, got on the computer to look at it to see if it was the same one, and it wasn't. This one is awesome. I mean, when my wife showed it to me for the first time...
1: How can we know that it's not, you know... I saw what you said, and it's so specific as to be almost unbelievable. You know, it's like whipped up by Photoshop. How do we know?
9: I can send you the picture, if you like.
1: Well, now you're cooking.
9: And actually, they lost...
1: But wait a minute. You said it's a picture of a picture.
9: Yeah, I can send. They lost the negative, but I could probably track down the people who have the actual Kodak photo.
1: All right. Go to work on that, would you?
9: Okay.
1: Thank you very much. Go to work on that. And it's so good with so many details that either it would have to be A, the real thing, B, a holographic imprint on the clouds, or C, a Photoshop deluxe production. Getting the negative, now that would be kind of interesting, for sure. Wildcard line, you're on the air. Hi.
10: Hello.
1: Hello. Hello. Going once.
10: Hello, Art.
1: Yes, yes, that's me.
10: Oh, I'm sorry, turn the radio down.
1: Yes, do
10: that. Yes, Paul in Cutler Ridge, Florida.
1: Yes, sir.
10: Yes, I wanted to get in touch with Richard Hoagland when he was down here and ask him if he had been told about the Indian ruins down in Cutler Ridge, still south of Miami.
1: Well, as you well know, Richard Hoagland had a heart attack and open heart surgery, and he's in the hospital.
10: Right, and that same day, we had seen down by the beach with my daughter, we had seen the contrails crisscrossing and leaving large grid patterns in the sky, and wanted to talk to Richard Hoagland again.
1: Well, if you'll just hang in there, Richard's in the hospital. He's not really up to it at the moment. William Thomas, the investigative journalist who brought the contrail story to us, is going to be here this Wednesday. So
10: on the show.
1: On the show.
10: Had you had any other reports from Miami from last Saturday about that?
1: I've got reports coming out my ears. I have hundreds of contrail photos.
10: On the leeward side, there seemed to be a pulsing going on as the plane was going and leaving a little puffing to get it started on its webbing path.
1: Now listen to me. Go to my website. You do have a computer, yes?
10: Yes.
1: All right. Take a look at the contrail photo I put up of one taken right over Pahrump Valley here. It had the same little kind of O-puffs all the way around it. Damnedest thing you ever saw. Nobody here ever has seen anything like it. So I took my own photograph, 35 millimeter, scanned it, put it up there. Take a look at that.
10: I couldn't find a tourist. I was looking for a camera.
1: When you can't find a tourist in Miami, you're in trouble.
10: Yes, it's out on Key Biscayne, right over the water. So fortunately, it stayed up there for hours, the pattern they made. It was
1: hours went by and you couldn't find a tourist?
10: No, after a while we...
1: Usually you can get an entire Japanese family coming by with cameras. No, huh?
10: Didn't have the fortune.
1: I see.
10: Also, if there's any chance that that Richard Hoagland needs some lodging down this way, that he's welcome to stay with myself or any other friends down here.
1: Well, that's very kind of you.
10: Are you aware that you were in the local free paper here?
1: No. What did they say about?
10: There was a picture of Richard Hoagland, and it was a story about him. They'd made mention of you and the archaeologist Bob Carr. They quoted him as being kind of a disbeliever. They said they quoted him as saying, Richard Hoagland is out to lunch.
1: Well, I don't think so.
10: Down here.
1: I don't think so. Because the carbon testing on the circle...
10: Oh, he definitely is not out to lunch.
1: He's not out to lunch at all.
10: I'm saying that's what it's called the New Times. In fact, they
1: Well, maybe the New Times had an old story.
10: Oh, it was. It was before he had gone into the hospital. It came out last Thursday.
1: This was before the carbon dating, huh?
10: It was right before the carbon dating. It was last Thursday. So.
1: Let's see if in the next issue they eat their words.
10: Oh, they'll be eating with key lime juice, yes.
1: All right, thank you. We're going to break here at the top of the hour, and when we come back, a really, really remarkable woman named Dr. Lorraine Day. She worked at one of the largest hospitals in San Francisco. Well, actually, her entire story is incredible, and I'll let her tell it. That's coming up next. I'm Art Bell. This is Coast to Coast AM.

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1: That would be me. Coming up shortly is Dr. Lorraine Day, and she's got a story to tell that'll knock you right on your rear end. If you've got a computer, go up to my website and scroll down to the name Dr. Lorraine Day and take a look at the tumor this lady had. I've never in my life seen anything like it, ever. And she should be dead, but she's not, and she'll tell you why. And a whole lot more, and we'll cover some of this medical news breaking tonight on cancer and HIV. All right, can you imagine getting up in the morning to find your electricity, water, phone, TV, and radios don't work? Car might not stop.
2: We just did that.
1: Thank you very much, but we just did that. See, I thought I made a mistake and, again, walked upon myself, but I really didn't. It was this rotten computer. I hope when Y2K comes, I hope it kills this computer first. before I kill it. All right, here from, I think, Thousand Palms, California, is Dr. Lorraine Day. Doctor?
3: Hello.
1: Well, welcome back to the program.
3: Well, thank you very much.
1: Boy, it's great to have you back, and you sound great.
3: Well, I am. I'm healthy as everything.
1: Go figure. All right. A lot of my audience will not know you, so if you would, take us back to the days at San Francisco.
3: All right. I'll just give you my credentials, because when I tell you the things I'm going to tell you, a lot of people will say, well, where did this woman come from? She can't really be a doctor. So I'll give you my credentials.
1: Please.
3: I am a medical doctor, an MD. I was on the faculty of the University of California, San Francisco Medical School for 15 years as associate professor and vice chairman of the Department of Orthopedic Surgery. I was also chief of orthopedic surgery at San Francisco General Hospital, where I was a trauma orthopedic surgeon taking care of all the gunshot wounds and the stabbings and the motor vehicle accidents and the gang wars and all of that for the 15 years I was there. So I have always been in the mainstream of academic medicine. I've never been on the fringes, and I am still licensed to practice medicine. And my life took a different turn when I developed cancer. And by that time, I'd seen thousands of patients die from the treatment we give them, actually, because all doctors know that chemotherapy and radiation destroy your immune system, which is the only system you have in your body that can get you well and keep you well from virtually any disease, including cancer. And both chemotherapy and radiation actually cause cancer. There are many articles in the literature about that. So I figured that I needed to rebuild my immune system rather than to destroy it with all of the medical treatments that are generally prescribed. And of course, my colleagues thought I was crazy, and they told me I was going to die, and they were wrong.
1: Let me take you back a little bit, if I might, and we'll sort of work forward. When you were working in emergency medicine, what was that like? I mean, I all of us have probably one time or another been in an emergency room of a big hospital, and it's sort of sometimes controlled anarchy. It's the damnedest thing I've ever seen. It is sort of controlled anarchy, isn't it?
3: Well, actually, everybody knows what to do. I mean, we have done it for so long that everybody knows their place. Everybody knows exactly where they're to be positioned at the patient's side or head or wherever. And so before the patient hits the door, we all know our jobs. And so it may seem like it's pandemonium, but it's not. There is a lot of calling out because there's a lot of commotion going on. People are moving very rapidly. But everybody knows their job, and it's not a scary thing at all for people who do it all the time.
1: So something like that, the strain of that wouldn't kill you. In other words, working under that kind of life and death hour after hour after hour, life and death situations, the stress of that does not doesn't go to work on you, huh?
3: Well, actually, you know, I did it probably longer than any trauma surgeon maybe in the country. Most trauma surgeons only last about 5 years and they kind of burn out.
1: Right.
3: I did it really for, including my residency, I did it for 20 years and probably was the longest standing trauma surgeon around. But it did take its toll. I didn't realize it at the time because I loved my job and it was very exciting. But I lived on about 4 hours of sleep a night for about 20 years. And I would frequently operate as long as 22 hours on one patient. I operated continuously for 72 hours at a time on different patients without any sleep and with very little food.
1: Yeah, see, there you are. That's, in essence, what I was asking. In other words, that kind of life after a while, doesn't
3: it... Destroys your immune system.
1: That's where I was going. Doesn't it go to work on your immune system?
3: That's right. Mm-hmm. That's right. It destroys your immune system. I didn't realize it at the time. I thought I was made of iron and really did hold up for quite a long time. I didn't get cancer until I was about 55. I developed cancer when I was 55. It's amazing that I didn't develop it earlier because of the way I lived. But yes, it's you need to sleep at night. People need to at least get their 8 hours of sleep a day, and if they don't do that, their body's going to break down.
1: Well, I know that you also began to have concerns about your own immune system with regard to AIDS. This was in the early days of AIDS, and I think you and I did interviews going back. God, how long ago? When was the first interview you and I did?
3: Well, it must have been in the late 80s or early 90s.
1: That's right. Late 80s, I think.
3: Yeah.
1: And you had a confrontation, I guess, with the hospital over policies with regard to AIDS and blood that was all around and everything, and you finally decided for your own benefit you were going to toss it in.
3: Well, actually, I had operated on more AIDS patients than any surgeon in the country, and I'd been doing that without any particular protection other than what we usually wear in the operating room. I'd been doing that for 9 years of the epidemic. I had been talking to the Centers for Disease Control and the government and organized medicine saying, look, if drug addicts can get AIDS from a needle stick, well, certainly a healthcare worker could get AIDS from a needle stick.
1: Sure.
3: And they kept telling me, no, no, no, no, it can't happen. And I said, you know, you people must be out of your mind. And, of course, they were not in the operating room, so they didn't really care what happened to the rest of us. But not only was I in the operating room every day, but I felt an obligation to, I had 12 residents and interns on my service at all times. I had 8 other doctors who were working for me, and then all the nurses in the operating room. I had an obligation for their safety. And so all the time the government kept telling me, no, no, no, it can't happen. And then on October 2, 1987, the first nurse was found to be positive from a single needle stick, and it was at our hospital. And that's when I sort of decided that something needed to be done. And so I got the hospital to agree that I could test my patients with an informed signed consent. And they all agreed, and then suddenly it hit the newspapers a few days later that the headlines were uproar over San Francisco doctors' testing policy. And the very doctors who were my colleagues and my friends who had agreed, the other chiefs of the various services, had agreed that I could do this, and it was within the rules of the hospital, they came out to the newspaper and said that they hadn't agreed and that I was doing this on my own, and they were against it. And so that's the way the controversy started. And I couldn't figure out for a long time why they would do that. But after a number of years on the circuit and understanding politics, I did understand.
1: And you ran smack into the politics of AIDS, that great wall.
3: Right.
1: All right. Since then, a lot of water has gone under the bridge. A lot of people have died.
3: Yes.
1: Almost every week or 2 weeks, I see a new story about, well, this is, we found a way to do this or that with AIDS, and we think we've got a vaccine, and then, of course, a little while later, they say, well, oops, we don't have a vaccine. We thought we did. Sorry, we don't. And various cures. There has been some progress in keeping AIDS patients alive longer with these protease inhibitors and this soup they give them. And tonight, even tonight, I've got another one. HIV-killing proteins found in tears. Seems that tears and the urine of pregnant women, even saliva, tends to kill the AIDS virus in test tubes.
3: That's right. Anything that works in a test tube is really useless unless you have many, many more years of studies in animals and then human beings. I mean, it is ridiculous to make for the government or organized medicine or the pharmaceutical company that is doing this research to have a lot of hoopla surrounding this. What this does is it makes a big stampede for the stock market to invest in
1: money.
3: This particular company.
1: Sure, a pharmaceutical company.
3: Yeah, but other than that, it has very little...
1: on the other hand, the other day, Doctor, I read a story that now 1 in 8 Africans are infected with HIV. That's 1 in 8.
3: Right.
1: So from the 80s, when you and I talked, to today, where have we come with AIDS and where are we going?
3: We have 33 million people around the world infected with AIDS, and we have 13 million deaths already. And there is no end in sight, and the government really has no intention of controlling AIDS, nor does the United Nations, nor anyone else.
1: Oh, well.
3: And I found that out the hard way. I have lots of documentation for that. For a long time, I thought that if they just were informed of what was happening, they would do something about it, but they do not. They're not going to.
1: Protease inhibitors, they do seem to be having some effect in longevity of people infected. How effective are they?
3: Well, see, the thing is, it doesn't matter if you are sick with AIDS and you are eventually going to die and you are on all sorts of medicines with all sorts of side effects. That's not really a life. What people need to do is to get well. Now, I'm going to drop a bombshell right here.
1: Sure.
3: All right?
1: I like bombshells.
3: I know of 300 people who have gotten well from AIDS. I didn't know about this when I was interviewed by you years ago. I didn't know there was any cure for AIDS. We are told publicly that AIDS is incurable. We are also told publicly that really cancer is incurable, that you can go into remission, but you cannot be cured.
1: Mm-hmm.
3: That is not true. You can be cured of cancer, as I have been cured of cancer, because you can reverse the factors that allowed the cancer to develop in the first place, and you can rebuild the immune system. Now, AIDS is just a form of cancer. AIDS is acquired immune deficiency syndrome. It's an acquired condition where your immune system is deficient. Well, cancer is virtually the same thing. In fact, virtually all disease is a result of the immune system not working properly.
1: Well,
3: every doctor will admit that.
1: Cancer is the out-of-control growth of cellular material, right? In other words, a tumor that just, for some reason, everything goes berserk. I mean, in a lot of ways, if you could control cancer, you might live forever.
3: Actually, it's not really that berserk. Cancer cells aren't totally out of control. We like to think that. In fact, that's what we teach in medicine. But when you really get down to it, they're not totally out of control. In fact, the body does a wonderful job of isolating those cancer cells. And that's one reason you form a tumor, is because the body is putting this all in one area, and when the cancer goes into your lymph nodes, we surgeons are prone to take out the lymph nodes.
2: Right.
3: But this is crazy because if you had an infection in your foot and the lymph nodes in your groin were swollen,
2: yes,
3: you would never go to a surgeon and ask him to remove the lymph nodes in your groin.
2: Not for an infection, right.
3: They're doing their job. They are keeping the infection from spreading.
2: Right.
3: Well, when you get cancer in your lymph nodes, the lymph nodes are doing the same thing. They are keeping the cancer from spreading. So what we doctors do is we take out your lymph nodes, which is part of your immune system, which is part of the barrier that keeps the cancer from spreading all over the place.
2: Okay.
3: Then we give you chemotherapy and radiation, destroy
2: right.
3: your immune system, and so then the cancer can spread everywhere.
2: You said 300 people have been cured of AIDS. How?
3: By virtually the same type of plan that I got well from cancer. And, again, I would not believe this for a long time until I got some of those patients' medical records in my hands and saw where the tests were done, how bad they were. And for those of you who are medical that are listening, some of these patients even had opportunistic infections such as histoplasmosis encephalitis, where they were in the intensive care unit with, this is a fungal infection of the brain, which really only occurs with AIDS and other very suppressed immune syndromes. And these patients are now well, totally well, and HIV negative.
2: I have never heard anything like this.
3: Right.
2: In other words, once HIV positive, always HIV positive,
3: well,
2: and eventually you're going to get AIDS, inevitably. That's what I'd always heard.
3: Well, that's what I had always heard, and that's what I used to think, and that's what I used to say. But now I know differently. I used to also think that if you had cancer, that there really was no cure. There was only a possibility of remission. But I know better now.
2: Well, even in the bad old days, surgeons were occasionally able to remove a cancerous growth and get it all. I mean, they occasionally got lucky, didn't they, and removed essentially all the cancer without having a recurrence in 5 years or more?
3: Well, there are people who have had their cancers removed and, you know, for any, maybe even 20 years, they have not returned. Most of those people, not all, but many of those people have had chemotherapy and radiation. Now, I know of people who have had their tumors return, you know, 8, 9, 10 years after
2: sure.
3: that.
2: Sure.
3: Because you don't ever really get all the cancer cells. Because the tumor always comes back.
2: Yep.
3: The same blood that's going through the tumor goes through the rest of your body, and you can never get all the tumor cells. If you have enough immune system left after you've had the treatment to destroy those cells that come back, then you may survive. But unless you change the way you're eating and living, you will either get that cancer again, another cancer, or another disease.
2: All right, doctor, hold on. We're at the bottom of the hour, and we're going to delve into this because, as you know, I've got somebody in my family, my dad, and I'll sort of give you an update on that. And we'll see what Dr. Day thinks. Probably not much, but we'll find out. I'm Art Bell, and this is Coast to Coast AM. Stick with us. It's going to be a fascinating night.

0: This guy can wail on the sax, can't he? Good morning, everybody.
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0: That's exactly what it is, and I'm Art Bell. Dr. Lorraine Day is here, and we'll get back to her in just a moment. Well, all right, once again, Dr. Lorraine Day. Doctor?
2: Yes.
0: I want to tell you a quick story about my father. Mm-hmm. My father came up a couple of years ago with melanoma on his scalp, and they removed it, and it took quite a while to heal. He had to go into a hyperbolic chamber to get it. It was tough to heal. And he got it all healed up, and everything was well for a while. Then, a couple of months ago, he felt something in his neck, and as the doctor told him, one little lousy cell somehow got through, and he ended up with a melanoma tumor in his neck. He's in his 80s, early 80s, and so he thought that that was it, that was the end. He considered what to do and considered that he might not get an operation, not proceed with any kind of treatment at all. However, he did proceed to have the melanoma tumor removed from his neck and is entering the Sloan Kettering immunization program on top of that. In other words, to try and they have this new treatment which removes some of your own cancer cells and in some way treats them. I'm not really on top of it, and then injects them back into your tumor, I guess, and the tumor goes to work on itself. That's what he's doing, and I when I said I didn't think you'd think much of it, I imagine I'm telling the truth. What do you know about this?
2: Well, yes, I do know about that, and in fact, a type of that treatment has been around for quite some time. It's interesting that most of these things, like you were talking about this treatment that was just on the news about decreasing the blood supply to tumors.
0: Yes.
2: All of these came out of alternative medicine. That one came out of shark cartilage. The one that you're talking about now that they're going to be trying on your father is very similar to an alternative vaccine that was started by Dr. Virginia Livingston Wheeler, who was practically run out of town by organized medicine, even though she
0: really
2: was an MD. So these things have been around for some time. But let's just think about the cause of cancer. All you have to do is look in your newspaper and look in magazines, and I've got a number of articles right here in front of me from the Washington Post. More evidence, fruit and veggies fight cancer. Wall Street Journal, animal fat in the diet seems to promote the growth of tumors, according to Harvard researchers published in the Journal of National Cancer Institute. A link between diet and birth defects grows stronger, according to the New England Journal of Medicine.
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1: Style. So then what we've got to do, rather than give medicines or vaccines or things like that, is we've got to change the factors that caused the problem in the first place. For example, when an American gets a headache, or when anybody gets a headache, they usually take an aspirin. But headaches are not caused by a deficiency of aspirin, right?
2: Well, that's right.
1: All right. So headaches are caused by too much tension, too much stress, not drinking enough water, eating the wrong foods, maybe caffeine withdrawal, many different causes, but they're certainly not caused by a deficiency of aspirin. Cancer is not caused by a deficiency of chemotherapy, nor is it caused
2: right.
1: by a deficiency of radiation.
2: Right.
1: And in fact, I had breast cancer. I didn't have cancer of the breast because I had too many breasts. Cutting them off does not solve the problem,
2: mm-hmm.
1: you see?
2: Mm-hmm.
1: So what we've got to do is reverse the factors that allowed the cancer to develop in the first place.
2: So that even after the cancer has developed, and of course we have a picture of your cancer on our website,
1: right.
2: which is just beyond all belief. I mean, I've never in my life seen a tumor of that size and magnitude on anybody ever. I'm sure as a doctor you probably have, but my God almighty, that thing was... how big was it?
1: It was the size of a grapefruit. Actually, most doctors have not seen a tumor that size either. When I show those pictures to my doctor colleague friends, they gasp as well, because most people have them either burned off with radiation or poisoned out with chemotherapy before they get that size, and then the patient usually dies from the result of the chemotherapy and radiation.
2: So when your tumor was growing, you obviously looked at those options and said no.
1: Right. I did say no because I knew that they would destroy my immune system, and that was my only hope for getting well. And so I...
2: You must have had some moments, doctor, when even you, as it grew to that size, when even you were wondering whether you'd made the right choice.
1: Well, I was so close to death that at one time I was not expected to live through the night. But I still refused to have conventional therapy because I knew that if I was that close to death, conventional therapy would finish me off in about a day. So I chose to hang in there and stay with the natural medicine. And, of course, I am totally well. And even though I had a portion of that large tumor, what we call debulked, I had some of it removed because it was getting ready to burst onto my chest. I still had cancer all through my chest wall, in the nose under my arm, and above my clavicle.
2: Boy.
1: And slowly over a period of 8 months, the cancer all reversed itself. And in an additional 10 months, I was totally well. So it took me 18 months from the time I was so terribly sick and not expected to live until I was totally well.
2: Well, would most doctors practice what they preach? In other words, if they ended up with cancer of the sort that you had, do you think that most mainstream physicians, knowing what they know, would refuse the traditional treatments as well? That's a kind of a touchy question, I know.
1: No, I would say that most of them would go with traditional therapy because they don't know anything else, and I didn't know anything else for a long time. In fact, I will have to say publicly, and I try to do this frequently, is thank the good listeners out there in radio land who actually started sending me information that put me on my search to find out that this was the way to get well. I found this out before I ever developed cancer because they clued me in, and if I had never found out all the skullduggery that was going on in the AIDS epidemic, I could never have believed that there was such a big cover-up in cancer cures.
2: Hmm. Read me the list. If you've got cancer and you you want to get rid of it, you mentioned vegetables, but there's got to be a lot more to it than that. What change in lifestyle, change in diet, from what to what?
1: Well, just let me give you an idea. Of the average American now eats in his lifetime 15 cows, 24 hogs, 12 sheep, 900 chickens,

0: 1,000 pounds of assorted other animals that walk, swim, and fly.
1: Okay.
0: All right?
1: Right.
0: That's a lot of animal flesh going through a human body.
1: Yes, it is.
0: In 1900, the average American ate about 300 pounds of grains a year and 200 pounds of potatoes. By 1985, the consumption of grains fell by 50%. The consumption of potatoes fell by 50%. Our intake of milk increased by 50%. And our consumption of chicken went up 300% and beef 50%. During that same period of time, so we have exchanged a plant-based diet for a flesh food-based diet. In that same period of time, the incidence of cancer and heart disease and all other degenerative diseases has skyrocketed.
1: I know.
0: Right?
1: I know.
0: So what you've got to do is reverse that. I started on a totally vegan diet, meaning no animal products whatsoever. Right? Fruits, grains, vegetables, and I started drinking. I ate three meals a day. I started drinking a lot of fresh carrot juice and fresh green leafy vegetable juice because it's filled with lots of natural antioxidants, which you need to clean up the cancer cells in your body and reverse the problems as well as clean out the toxins. I also started drinking a lot of water. The body is 75% water. The brain is 85% water. One thing we do is dehydrate our bodies. I was a big coffee drinker. Coffee is a diuretic. It takes more water out of your body than comes in with the drink. So I started drinking a lot of water, a lot of fresh vegetable juice. In fact, I drank the juice of 13 fresh vegetable juices a day. And I'll tell you, I drank the juice of the following every week. I drank the juice of 35 pounds of carrots, 84 apples, 21 heads of romaine lettuce, 5 heads of red cabbage, 5 bunches of red chard, 7 green peppers, and 5 bunches of endive.
1: Oh, my God.
0: But what you see is cancer is a deficiency disease. We are all suffering from malnutrition because we're eating a lot of calories, but we're not eating enough vitamins, minerals, and enzymes. Our body can only make cells out of the raw materials we put in our mouth.
1: Right.
0: If we put bad things in our mouth, we'll make bad cells that get sick. If we put good things in our mouth, we will build good cells. So I started nourishing my body and putting a lot of water and a lot of nutrition into my body. And when you do it in juice form, now I ate three meals a day, but I drank juices in between. When you do it in juice form, your body doesn't have to spend a lot of energy digesting that. It goes right into
1: right.
0: your stomach and into your right. bloodstream.
1: Right. Wait. You said you ate three meals a day along with this.
0: Right.
1: What kind of meals?
0: Like for breakfast, I would have oatmeal and some fruit. For lunch, I would have, say, a baked potato with flaxseed oil, which has good omega-3 and 6 oils in it. Omega-3 and 6 oils in it. And I would have lemon juice on it. It tastes just like butter. And then I would have maybe some steamed vegetables, broccoli and cauliflower. And then I'd have a nice big salad with a lot of raw vegetables and sprouts, bean sprouts, and that I would sprout in my own kitchen, alfalfa sprouts, and even you can sprout your grains. And then for dinner in the evening, I might have fruit again or a light dinner with another fresh salad or something like that. And so you eat very well, really. You can have yams or organic brown rice and things like that. So it's not like you're on a starvation diet. You have plenty of food. But then I would get out in the sunlight every day because sunlight reduces the size of internal cancerous tumors.
1: It does?
0: Yes, it does. It is well documented in medical literature. Most doctors are not taught this. I wasn't. I had to find it on my own.
1: Now, wait a minute. My dad blames his melanoma on all the early days of the time he spent in the sun.
0: Just think about this. For thousands of years, human beings have been living outside. They've been working outside. And skin cancer is a disease, and melanoma is really a disease that's been occurring in the last 50 to 60 years. It was virtually unheard of before that time. They did a study at Baylor University where they took two groups of experimental animals. They gave one group the standard American diet. The other group was given a highly nutritious diet. Then they exposed both of them to the ultraviolet rays of the sun. In the group on the standard American diet, 25% got skin cancer. In the group that was fed a highly nutritious diet, not one animal got skin cancer.
1: Really?
0: So it is the diet that we're eating that is eliminating our barriers to the damaging rays of the sun, so we then are not allowed to get the healing rays of the sun.
1: Well, I too believe that the sun certainly helps in some, definitely in some ways. I mean, even with regard to fungal growth, incidental fungal growth, that kind of thing, you know, you've got it, you can literally turn into sort of a fungus if you don't get in the sun. I know, because that's me. So,
0: well, you can't grow a garden without sunlight.
1: That's absolutely.
0: You can't have a healthy person without sunlight.
1: Hmm.
0: So sunlight does all sorts of things. It boosts your immune system. It lowers your blood pressure. It actually calms your nervous system because it decreases a chemical called cyclic AMP in your cells, which is increased with stress and coffee drinking and things like that. That's why you fall asleep in the sun. Sun does all sorts of wonderful things for you. Now, I'm not saying go out there and get burned, but you do need sunlight. They also did an experiment where they took two groups of experimental animals that already had cancerous tumors, and they had one group breathe indoor air and another group breathe outdoor air. The group breathing indoor air, their tumors grew twice as fast as the group breathing outdoor air. So we need outside air. I started getting out in the sun and the fresh air every day. Even when I was too sick to walk, my husband had to practically carry me out there and put me in the sun, again, not at the hottest time of day, and I would get fresh air. And when I was strong enough to walk, I started walking so I could get exercise, because cancer cannot thrive in a high oxygen environment. And the way you get oxygen around to your body is to get your blood circulating and get it well oxygenated, with particularly with outside air. So proper nutrition, lots of water, fresh vegetable juice, sunlight, fresh air, sleep at the proper time of night. The healing hormones are produced in the body between 10 p.m. and 2 o'clock in the morning. And so people who have cancer or other serious diseases need to be in bed early. And the only time the body can really heal itself is when you're sleeping. And cancer patients need a lot of rest, a lot of sleep. So I started getting plenty of sleep. I got the stress out of my life. And, in fact, this was a very important thing. I could not get well, even though I was doing all the other things, until I learned to get the stress out of my life. Now, I started out with meditation and visualization, but I had some pretty horrible experiences, and then I learned also that when you are practicing meditation, your brain is in alpha waves, and those are the hypnotic escapism waves where you're not really solving the problem. And I turned to Bible study and prayer, even though I'd been an agnostic for 30 years of my adult life, because you are in beta waves, which are the alert waves, which are the problem-solving waves. And I gave my stress and all of my problems, which everybody has, to God, and I was able to have some peace and calmness, and then I started to get well.
1: All right. Doctor, hold on. We'll get right back to you after the top of the hour. My guest is Dr. Lorraine Day, and if you doubt what she's saying, go to the website, go down to her name, and look at the photographs, and gasp. I'm Art Bell. We'll be right back.

something inside that we need so much. The sight of a touch, or the scent of a sand, or the strength of an oak roots deep in the ground. The wonder of flowers to be covered and then to burst up through tarmac to the sun again.

0: 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This is Coast to Coast AM with Art Bell. Now again, here's Art.
1: Once again, I seem to be here, amazingly, because I do all the wrong things. All the wrong things, the exact opposite of what Dr. Day is talking about. So I constantly surprise myself that I'm here. We'll get back to Dr. Day in a moment. Well, all right, Dr. Day is my guest. Let me briefly review what she's had to say in the sense that when I consider my life, I work during the precious hours of nurturing sleep that I should be getting, as in right now. What did she say? I think between 10 and 2. I'm on from 10 to 3 in the morning, so that about takes care of those hours. I have been a hamburger fiend all my life. Love fries. Hate vegetables. Especially some vegetables. Lima beans, for example. I used to take those like pills, you know, to get to my dessert. My mom would make me take them, so I would eat. I'd eat a lima bean. I didn't eat it, really. That implies one chews it. I would take my lima beans like pills and wash them down with milk so I didn't have to taste them like pills. And then most other veggies. I'm not a big fan of veggies at all. I eat salads, some salads, but most vegetable, I like corn. Most other vegetables, ick. I depend on coffee. And, of course, I smoke. And then I sleep during the daylight hours, so I don't get a lot of sun because I work all night. So I should be totally doomed, Doctor.
2: Well, you are living kind of the life that I lived, and I was going along just fine until suddenly one day I had a tumor. I also should tell you that the first sign, the first symptom of a heart attack in 50% of those who have them is sudden death.
1: First symptom of a heart attack is sudden death.
2: Right. So we can be going along just fine.
1: And then boom.
2: And with cancer, at least you have a chance to change the things that you've been doing.
1: Well, that's true.
2: And with 50% of heart attacks, you don't. And so I just feel very fortunate that I developed cancer because I relied on coffee. I was up all night as well. You know, I was operating all night. I was working all day.
1: What about somebody like myself? Now, you said 10 and 2 at night.
2: Right.
1: Does it have to be night?
2: Well, it's a lot better if it's night because, again, we are made to be up during the daytime, during the daylight hours, and to be sleeping at night. But certainly, if you get 8 hours of sleep, it's better any time of day than not. I wasn't even getting that.
1: No, I don't get that. I sleep in two shifts. I sleep a little in the morning and a little in the afternoon. That's it.
2: Well, you're waiting for something to happen.
1: Yeah, I suppose so.
2: And again, you see, that I thought that I was just going along just fine. People used to say, you're working too hard. You can never hold up working like this. And I said, what is it? You know, you're just wimping out here. I can handle this just fine.
1: But you didn't.
2: No. Mm-hmm. I health is a result of healthful living. And disease is a result of unhealthy living. It's just that simple. And so you can start changing over gradually. You don't have to change over all at once as I did. I had to change over all at once in order to survive. But you don't have to because at least we don't know of any serious disease you have at this moment.
1: As of yet.
2: But you can change over slowly, start drinking a lot more water, ease up a little bit on the coffee slowly, get rid of it slowly.
1: My coffee?
2: Well, you don't have to get rid of it all at once. And then start having some vegetables, more vegetables that you like. and then start having an occasional vegetable that you don't much care for, but you can learn to eat it, and it's amazing how you can actually start liking them. See, here's one reason you don't like vegetables. When you live on a diet of meat, I don't know, are you a big sugar eater too?
1: No.
2: Okay.
1: That's my one thing I do. No,
2: what
1: I don't.
2: What virtue, huh?
1: Yeah, I don't drink pop or anything like that. I don't eat candy. I'm not a sugar person.
2: Okay. Well, that's another thing that will kill people is sugar, because it paralyzes the immune system for 5 hours after you eat it. So then you can't resist any kind of disease. But I forgot where I was.
1: Well, sugar.
2: No, but we were talking about something before sugar.
1: We were with heart attacks.
2: Well, we were talking also about vegetables, and if you start...
1: Oh, yeah.
2: I was telling you why you don't like vegetables.
1: I couldn't remember because I'm sure I blocked that out.
2: when you're eating meat, you see, not only do you have the stimulation of all the hormones that are given to the animals to make them grow bigger,
1: yes,
2: faster,
1: yeah,
2: and that is very stimulating to your body, but when the animal is killed, it knows it's going to die. And so it's terrified. And so it pours out huge amounts of stress hormones, which are very stimulating. And so when you eat that flesh food, you eat those stimulating hormones.
1: So are you saying then if we were to sneak up on a cow and hit it over the head with a pan when it wasn't looking, we'd be better off?
2: Probably. Probably.
1: Interesting.
2: However... So people become actually addicted to those stimulating hormones. That's why when people first stop eating meat, they feel like they've lost their energy at first, and it's just that they have to settle down from all those stimulating hormones. So if you start easing off on the meat a bit and start putting in some more vegetables and start drinking a lot of water, you will be amazed.
1: Well, my wife makes me drink water.
2: Well, that's good for her. That's probably why you're still standing.
1: Oh, well, that may be. Vitamins and this giant glass of water. And she always does it just before I go on the air, so I feel like I'm sloshing into the room. But so I drink a lot of water. I guess that's... I do a couple of good things, but boy, to give up my coffee and give up my meat and cigarettes
2: well,
1: and...
2: Well, you may not have to give up your coffee. It may be forced out of your life by circumstances.
1: What, the coffee, please?
2: I had to give up coffee even before I developed cancer because I was having rather severe digestive problems that I figured were due to my coffee, and indeed they were.
1: Yeah, but how could you wake up in the morning, stumble out, and not have a cup of coffee there? I mean, what replaces a cup of coffee?
2: It was very difficult, I can tell you. It was one of the hardest things I ever had to give up. But I was starting to become symptomatic, and it was having a major impact on my life, and so I had to give it up. But this was before I had developed cancer. But this was one of the components that that gave me cancer. You see, caffeine also is toxic to the neurologic system, and it can contribute to many neurologic diseases as well because it's a toxin.
1: You know, I look at what would have to be done, and I say to myself, I've got to be honest with you. I'm not sure I could do that. I'm honestly not. I mean, to shift my diet away from meat, give up my precious coffee, my cigarettes, start eating these coarse, foul vegetables. This is, of course, my perspective on things here. I eat vegetables only because I'm made to. my mother or my wife. I don't ever... There's never a time, ever, when I say, God, I wish I had some string beans. Could you whip me up some string beans? Never.
2: Well, I don't say
1: never.
2: That either.
1: What?
2: I don't say that either about string beans. But the thing is, I enjoy string beans when I eat them. Now, let me tell you, the last time I was on, I talked about my 85-year-old mother, who is now 87, and she developed a severe autoimmune disease. My mother was a sugarholic. She loved all of her delicious food and all of her sauces and, you know, cheese and all those things like that. And she developed this severe autoimmune disease called polymyalgia rheumatica. It's in the same category as lupus and rheumatoid arthritis.
1: Right.
2: The doctors wanted to put her on high-dose cortisone. I knew she'd have a stroke because cortisone has all sorts of side effects. So I said, absolutely not. The doctors got very upset with me. They tried to talk sense to me. I brought her out to my house, and I put her on this plan. And I want to tell you what happened. Now, she was 85 years old.
1: Right.
2: Within 3 weeks, we were able to get her off of all four high blood pressure medications that she had been on for as long as 35 years. In 3 weeks, her blood pressure was normal. Within four months, her cholesterol dropped from 280 to 120. Her triglycerides, which is a measure of the fat in your blood,
1: right,
2: normal is 200 or below. Hers were 565. They dropped to 160 in 4 months. Within 6 months, she was totally well and had never been on any medications whatsoever. Now, when she first started out on the program, she would sit at the table, and her lower lip would hang out, and she would sit there and pout. And
1: yeah, that'd
2: say,
1: be me.
2: I don't like this.
1: That'd be me.
2: And I would say to her, Mom, just like she said to me when I was a little kid, I said, Mom, eat your vegetables. And I said, you're too sick to fix anything else. You either sit there and you eat it or you don't get anything. And she hated carrot juice at the beginning.
1: Oh, yeah.
2: And she would look at me and she'd say, you look like you like this stuff. And I said,
1: yeah, that's what I suspect, too.
2: And I said, well, but I learned to like. I said, I do. So anyway, within a few months, she started to learn to like it because as she got the sugar out of her system and all the rich food out of her system, now she eats that way all the time. She is now 87 years old. She is still on no medication. Her blood pressure is normal. She walks a mile a day. She drinks her water, and she's just doing great.
1: All right. On behalf of all of the people doing all the wrong things like myself, I've got to ask the following question. There are, we all know, these people who have been health nuts. They eat fruits and nuts and vegetables, and that's all they ate, and they would preach about it. And then they have heart attacks or strokes in their early 50s or even earlier, and the nation goes, oh, my God, look at that person. They were leading the perfect life. They were eating just what they were supposed to eat, and they fell over dead. And then there is the lady who quit smoking at 118 years of age and says she figures it's time to quit at 118. So what about that? In other words, it's not flawless. In other words, things can still happen to you that take you out early, right?
2: Well, first of all, let's just talk about what is the cause of disease, and it's not just diet. Remember I said that diet is critical
1: yes.
2: for recovery from a serious disease, a
1: right.
2: change of diet, but it is not the total thing. The plan, I have videos out where I have the whole plan that I use to get well, and it is a 10-part plan. The food, the nutrition, is only one part of the 10-part plan. The others are proper exercise, getting out in the fresh air, getting out in the sunlight, elimination of processed food and sugar and all of these chemicals that are in the food, and then learning to get the stress out of your life. Do you know, even though the statistics say the number one cause of death in America is heart disease and number two is cancer, the real number one cause of death in America is anger.
1: Anger?
2: Right.
1: Oof.
2: Anger. And people are angry about everything, and a lot of people have anger stuffed down inside. Now, I had some anger that I didn't even know I had. I had been through a very unpleasant divorce and a custody battle for my children, and I had a lot of anger about that I didn't really understand. And I had to learn to get rid of that. And that's where my trust in God came in, because I had to learn to give that to the Lord and get rid of that anger. And when I did, and I started trying to be benevolent to other people, being thankful for what I had, being thankful that I wasn't dead, and when I started looking at life that way, then the nutrition could start healing my body. Because people are so angry about so many things, they can eat right, But if they're all stressed out inside, they're going to have a heart attack.
1: Well, I hear that. Now, I have anger, but I externalize it. I don't internalize it. If I have anger, I let it out. But I have anger.
2: Well, I let my anger out, too. So that doesn't necessarily
1: help
2: take care of it. What we've got to do is actually, this is the hardest thing to do. You've got to learn to love your enemies. And that's a very difficult thing, and I can't tell you that I have arrived, but I've made some progress.
1: Yeah, I don't know if we ever arrive all the way at that destination.
2: But I can tell you, you know, when you start living life like this, see, when you're angry, your stomach contracts, so
1: yeah,
2: you can't digest your food. Your intestinal peristalsis stops, so you can't eliminate your waste.
1: Can't even sleep right, I know.
2: And your adrenal glands pour out all sorts of immune-suppressing hormones.
1: Oh, no, you're absolutely right. I know you're right. Hold on, doctor. We'll be right back. She is so right. Anger does all of that to you and more. I know she's right, but I also know that I'm doing all the wrong stuff, and I mean all the wrong stuff, the opposite of almost everything. The only place I got any points at all was sugar, and I don't think that's going to save me. We'll be right back. I'm Art Bell.

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1: That would be me. Good morning, everybody. Dr. Lorraine Day is here, and I think we're going to pick up on the issue of stress in a moment, and we're going to get the phone lines open pretty soon, too. But if you want to know what this woman has done, go to my website. I'm telling you, you have in your life never seen anything like it. What she had, and now what she is. She did what she says she did. There's no doubt about it. The visual proof is right there. And she's very healthy at the moment. Dr. Lorraine Day cured herself of cancer. And I guess if you listen to what she says and follow directions, you could hope to do the very same thing. I don't see why not. We'll be right back. All right, back now to Dr. Lorraine Day. Dr. Day, you were talking about stress, you know, above and beyond everything else. I'm a real serious type A person, no question about it. You can't do a five-hour talk show five nights a week and then 3 hours on Sunday and not be pretty type A. And there's a lot of stress in the work I do. I mean, there's a great deal of stress in the work I do. It may not seem that way sometimes on the air. And usually on the air, there's not. But, you know, in the rest of the job, there's a very great deal of stress. There's just one thing about it, though. I love it. I thrive on it. Now, what do you say to that?
2: I loved my job, too. I thrived on it. I did it for 20 years, and I loved every minute of it. And I did not, even at the time, understand how stressful it was.
1: Of course not. But isn't it part of life? I mean, isn't getting out there and living life to its fullest part of life?
2: I'm not suggesting that people have to stop their jobs. I do suggest that people need to get 8 hours of sleep a night, certainly seven, and get exercise and fresh air and things like that. And I'm not suggesting that you have a job that is stress-free. It is not so much the stress that you have, it is the way you handle it. And that's what I had to learn, how to handle stress without having it destroy me. And there is a way to do that, and that was the toughest job that I had to learn.
1: All right, what is that way? In other words, stress is stress. It's pressure. It means you're under some sort of deadline or you have to perform in some way, in my case, or whatever it is. It's pressure. It's stress.
2: I tried a whole lot of different ways, as I talked about. I tried meditation. I tried various other forms of stress relief.
1: Right.
2: And the only way I could do it was to, and again, you're talking to a person who was an agnostic for 30 years, I had to turn to God and learn how to study my Bible and pray. And that's the way I learned to relieve my stress. And you might say, well, that sounds pretty simplistic. Not when you start really doing it. It didn't happen instantaneously that my stress was relieved. It took some real diligent effort in Bible study and prayer. And when I started doing that, every single day, I would get up, and in fact, I still do. I spend an hour in prayer and Bible study with the Lord every single morning. That's the first thing I do when I get out of bed, and that has changed my life.
1: Well, you were agnostic, you said,
2: right,
1: as a physician, and I think a lot of physicians are agnostic, at the very least, aren't they?
2: Right.
1: How did you change that? In other words, how did the spiritual change come?
2: Well, actually, the spiritual change started before I developed cancer. When I was speaking all over the world about the AIDS epidemic, and I developed some very high-level contacts in the government and in various undercover agencies, and they started sending me lots of information, much like what you get. And And when I started seeing all this information and seeing the documents, it was pretty frightening. And so I went through a very difficult time. But when I was going through this, one day I was getting ready to do another radio show on all of this information, and I had already had my life threatened by the government by that time and things like that, and that's not really comfortable. And so I was sitting there going over my material, and suddenly a light bulb went off over my head, figuratively, and I said, I remember when I was a kid, because I was raised in a religious family, but I threw it all away. And I remember when I was a kid, things like I'm reading about in these documents I'm getting are in Revelation, in the book of Revelation in the Bible. Mm-hmm. So I went back to study it from an intellectual point of view to see if this had any relationship to what was happening right now. And in fact, I found out it did. And so I started studying just to try to figure out what was going on. And it was that way that I started to begin. And then I didn't develop a personal relationship with the Lord until I was truly, practically with my face in the dirt with this huge tumor on my chest, when I realized that medical knowledge could not save me. All of the schooling that I'd been to and through could not save my life. And I had to turn to the Lord and ask him to help show me how to get well.
1: Foxhole conversion.
2: Well, it wasn't. I was beginning my road before, but what I had to do, I had no place else to turn. Because I knew everything every other doctor did, and I knew that chemotherapy and radiation never really cure you. All they can do is try to, chemotherapy is poison.
1: Right.
2: You would never give it to a person who wasn't sick. Why would you give it to somebody who is sick?
1: Right. I guess the bet is that you try to kill the cancer before you kill the patient.
2: Yes, and usually you don't.
1: Yeah, yeah.
2: You know, so I mean, this was not a good alternative. But I read there are a lot of promises, actually, in the Bible that say, if you obey my laws, my commands, and my decrees, I will keep you free from every disease. Not meaning I will give you a reward. It's just that health is a result of healthful living. And all these rules and these guidelines are actually in the Bible. I went back to Genesis to find out how we were really meant to eat. And so when I started following these guidelines, I started getting well.
1: Well, I can't argue with that. Let's bring on some callers. First-time caller line, you're on the air with Dr. Lorraine Day. Hello.
3: Yes, Art.
1: Yes, sir.
3: Yes, I'm calling from Youngstown.
1: Ohio, yes.
3: Yes, WKBN. Dr. Day, I was wondering what you were saying about, what you were talking about anger. By the way, I got up on your website, and I think that your story is an inspiration.
1: Oh, it is.
3: And what I wanted to know on the question of anger is there more than one type of anger? Because I know I'm not I know several people who seem to be angry a lot, but is there such a thing as righteous anger? Is there such a thing as positive anger? Can it be used positively?
1: Yeah, that's a good question, actually.
2: Well, there is a reason to when you see someone being wronged, it is right, that's righteous indignation, but it's different than letting it take control of you. There is something constructive about if you come to the aid of someone who is being beaten to death,
1: mm-hmm.
2: That's a different kind of thing than when you are venting your rage on someone who has wronged you.
1: Mm-hmm.
2: So it is totally different, yes. There are two different kinds.
1: Boy, I wouldn't begin to know how to do that. I'm the kind of person that, and I'm sure that caller is too, that if somebody comes after me, I'm a libertarian, and I'm sort of live and let live in my attitude about the world and people that I know. But when somebody comes after me, I tend to go after them even harder. In other words, I don't roll over. And I guess you're telling me that you've got to virtually learn to roll over. If somebody wrongs you in some way, you've got to intellectualize it to the point where it doesn't matter to you. You're going to not allow them to get to you or something or another. I'm not sure what you're saying.
2: Well, here's what you're saying. I'm not going to let someone else control my behavior.
1: That's right.
2: I'm going to control it myself rather than let someone else control it. But again, most of us are weak enough that we can't do that, and that's where I had to turn to God for the strength to do it. Now, you're talking to someone who also was like you. I had, as I say, I had 90 patients frequently in the hospital, all very, very sick with terrible injuries. I had 12 residents and interns that were on my under me that I was training. I had to run a very tight ship. In fact, my residents called me Lorraine of Terror.
1: Lorraine of Terror.
2: So, I mean, I was like that. And
1: yes.
2: And so I had a lot of lessons to learn. And it was not easy. But I can tell you, it was that or die.
1: But, you know, suppose you took Lorraine of today and tried to put her back in the job that she had back then. You really couldn't do that job now, could you?
2: Well, I mean, as far as staying up all night, I wouldn't do that.
1: No, I don't mean that. I mean, to be in the tense situation of an emergency room or trauma medicine, without that edge.
2: Yes, I could do it better than I ever did it before.
1: You really think so?
2: Absolutely. I know I could. Absolutely.
1: And you could run a tight ship?
2: Yes.
1: Are you tempted to return?
2: No, because what I'm doing now is so much more fulfilling. Again, I'm showing people how they can get well from diseases that we in medicine have told them they can't get well from.
1: All right. Wild Card Line, you're on the air with Dr. Lorraine Day and Art Bell. Hi.
4: Yes, how are you doing? I'm calling you from KFYI in Phoenix.
1: Yes, sir.
4: Dr. Day, what kind of juicer do you use? And are you familiar with the works of Norman Walker and Bernard Jensen?
2: Oh, yes. Very much so. Those were great men in the field. Right. I happen to have a Norwalk juicer, which is sort of a Cadillac of juicers.
4: Oh,
2: but
4: yeah,
2: you can
4: about 1,500. I know.
2: Yeah,
4: oh,
2: you
4: yeah.
2: can get well on virtually any kind of juicer. I know people who've gotten well on Juice Man Junior juicers and Champions and all different kinds of juicers.
4: On that juicer, right? On your Norwalk juicer?
2: Yes.
4: I heard that is so thorough that the pulp that's left from it is like no better than sawdust. Is that true?
2: Well, no, it's good for compost.
4: It's good for compost.
2: Right.
4: I think I've read in their literature that, you know, it takes out a lot of nutrient value, but you can basically do that with any juicer.
2: Well, no, the other juicers aren't as good at taking out all the nutrition. But what I'm saying is, you can get well from cancer on virtually any juicer. But again, it's not just the juicing; it's the total 10-step plan. By the way, I should tell people on my website I have a chat session every Thursday evening from 7 to 8 p.m. Pacific time.
1: Oh, no
2: where
1: kidding.
2: I will answer questions. People can come and talk to me directly, and my website is www.drday.com. That's drday.com.
1: All right, and we have a link up to you right now.
2: Yes.
1: As well. Let me tell you a little juicer story. I went on a cruise, and when you go on a cruise, they have these exercise rooms on the ship, you know, these vast exercise rooms. They have a juice bar. And for the first time in my life, my wife talked me into trying this tall glass of a million things juiced together. And I don't know how to put this delicately, but my number one and number two respectively turned red and purple, and it scared the hell out of me.
2: It was had beet juice in it. That's why it had beets in it.
1: God, I thought this was the end of the line. Nothing ever scared me so badly in my whole life.
2: Well, the thing is, when you start on juice, you don't want to mix a whole lot of things together. I can guarantee you, if I gave you a glass of fresh carrot and apple juice, you would like it.
1: Okay, well, maybe. East of the Rockies, you're on the air with Dr. Lorraine Day. Hello.
5: Hello.
1: Hi.
5: Are you speaking to me?
1: Well, I am.
5: Okay,
1: yes,
5: I'm sorry about that, Art.
1: Sorry. Where are you?
5: I'm over in Greencastle, Pennsylvania, pretty close to Baltimore, a native of San Francisco.
1: Yes,
5: sir. Left in 64 to come out here and get a license as a ship's officer. I've been in the Merchant Marine since 56.
1: Yes, sir.
5: the doctor's got it pretty close. I want to ask her if she knows anything about Dr. Samuel West in Orem, Utah.
2: No, I don't.
5: Okay. You're real close. What you're speaking about is life at the cellular level, sodium and potassium, white blood cells.
2: Right.
5: They generate electricity.
2: Right.
5: And as you know, the lymphatic system runs parallel to most of our blood vessels. And stress causes albumin or blood proteins to permeate the spaces between these white blood cells, shutting the electricity or the capability of the white blood cells to turn and create this electricity in the body. And usually it's water and salt that it brings with it. Well, Dr. Samuel West is one of 401 lymphologists in the world. There's 65 in the United States. And the first fact that he brings out is that stress causes the capillaries to dilate, consequently allowing these blood proteins to cluster in between the cells, shutting the electricity down in our body. Consequently, it's necessary to get these blood proteins into the lymphatic system so that the impurities can be purified through our lymphatic system. And at the top, the subclavian valve, this clean lymph goes back into the blood, and the blood, well, it's actually water. All the digested nutrients and minerals go back into our blood and actually satisfy our body. Well, the first fact that he brings out is that no matter what you eat, if you're under stress, these blood proteins cluster. And what starts is, if you're on the most healthy diet there is, cancer is the fermentation of glucose. And if you had beet juice or the most healthy diet in the world, if you're not oxygenated, the cancer starts to grow. It's just like, just as if you were making wine.
1: Well, I think she probably agrees, don't you, Doctor,
2: yeah,
1: with most of that?
2: Yeah, I do. If you're stressed, you cannot digest your food. Your whole digestive tract really shuts down.
1: But try and explain to me how Dr. Lorraine of Terror could do her job, that same job in which you were declared to be a terror, with the same efficiency, without the stress. In other words, when you're instructing interns, when you see one of them screw up and do something really stupid, how do you respond without internalizing stress, or externalizing it at least? I just don't understand. You're in a boom, boom, boom, boom kind of job, and you've got to get it done, and you've got to train people, and you've got to be sure people don't die. How do you do that without the stress, Doctor?
2: Well, again, it's a little difficult to tell in a 1-2-3, but because I had to spend a lot of time learning that if I gave my life to God and He would help direct me, then I could rest assured that these things would get done, and in fact, I've become much more efficient because of it. I can tell that in my life. I am much more efficient than I was before, and
1: sure,
2: I was pretty efficient.
1: Sure, but you're not under the same kind of pressure that you were.
2: No, but I can tell you this. I was under, even when I spend a lot of time on the radio. I've done 400, 600, 800 radio shows on AIDS and all that before I ever got started,
1: sure,
2: talking about cancer. And I was in a lot of confrontational situations.
1: Yep.
2: And the way I handle that now is totally different, but I still get my point across, but I don't get angry.
1: Okay.
2: Because it's just a change that takes place in your life, which is gradual. It is not instantaneous, where you learn. Actually, you learn to see life better from the other person's point of view.
1: Well, I have learned to control anger in the sense that I fully understand that when you really just lose it and you get very, very, very angry, you become incredibly inefficient. You don't see the tree for the forest, or the forest for the tree, or whatever. You don't see anything. It's like the red blanket goes up in front of you and you begin lashing out foolishly and inefficiently. I've learned to channel my anger specifically, so it's effectively applied, not just sort of randomly lashing out, which a lot of people do when they get angry. They totally lose it. So I've channeled anger, but that's still not the same thing as what you have done.
2: Well, that's right. And again, it was not easy for me to do, and I was dying. And it was only when I learned how to do that that everything turned around. But when I had trust in those promises, if you obey my laws and my decrees and my commands, I will keep you free from every disease. And that's why there are all these things in the Bible that says, love your enemies, do good to them that hate you. It turns out that makes a physiologic difference in your body, and your cells then can learn to heal.
1: That's remarkable. That really is remarkable. And I have a feeling, of course, that you're absolutely right. All right. We're at the top of the hour, and I can allow you to go or stay for another hour. Your choice.
2: Well, I'd like to stay. And I would also, if anybody has to go, I'd just like to let them know, those who aren't on the Internet, the tumor pictures are on my most recent videos. I have two new videos.
1: Oh, listen, everybody will still be here. Don't worry. Everybody's still here. And we'll get the information out when we get back. I'm Art Bell, and this is Coast to Coast AM.

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1: Hi, I just wanted to tell you that I've been taking you to bed with me every night since November, and I am one satisfied woman. I'm obsessed. You've done an excellent job.
0: 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He satisfies.
1: I am one satisfied woman.
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1: That's exactly what it is. I'm Art Bell. Dr. Lorraine Day is here, and we're going to lay heavily into the phones this hour. She's got information coming up for you, so run and get a piece of paper and pencil, and we'll get you that information in a moment. By the way, I would like to remind you to order a copy of this program. You can call 24 hours a day, as with any guest we have on, 1-800-917-4278. That's 1-800-917-4278. We've got links on the website to Dr. Day's website, and the photographs she mentioned we've got on the website as well. They are simply astounding. The proof is in the pudding, or in this case, the photograph, so I suggest you take a look. And as you listen to her, I know, and I suspect you know too, she is right. Well, all right, back now to Dr. Lorraine Day. Dr. Day, you have some tapes that you have put together, I guess. Is that correct?
2: Yes. Since I was on the last time, I had the two cancer tapes, Cancer Doesn't Scare Me Anymore and You Can't Improve on God, which is the exact plan I used to get well. Then I have another one called Diseases Don't Just Happen, where I go into virtually all different kinds of diseases and show from the medical literature why these diseases happen and how you can get well without drugs. And then as far as particularly anger, I have a video called Turn on the Light, Overcoming Anxiety and Depression, and that also includes anger and other kinds of psychological problems without drugs. And those are available by calling 1-800-574-2437. That's 1-800-574-2437. And let me just give out an address.
1: It's all right. Is that a 24-hour number?
2: Yes, it's a 24-hour number. But the last time I was on your show, the whole company that provided our phone answering service imploded. And so let me give out an address.
1: All right.
2: It's Rockford Press, that's R-O-C-K-F-O-R-D, Press, P.O. Box 8, and the city is Thousand Palms. Thousand is spelled out, Palms, California, 92276. We have a totally different answering service now, so it shouldn't implode, but if you have trouble getting through, at least you have an address.
1: All right, give me the address again, Rockford Press, P.O. Box 8,
2: where? Thousand Palms.
1: Thousand Palms.
2: That's the city. It's P.O. Box 8, and the city is Thousand Palms, California, 92276.
1: Palms, California. Okay. Just one other quick question, and I wonder if you've done any research in this area, Doctor. We've been getting a lot of information lately from people who claim that our own government is experimenting on us. Now, this is kind of going far afield from where we've been, and I won't take you there very long, but there is some admitted evidence that our government has done this, that areas have been sprayed, that toxins, that experiments have been run to see how quickly a biowarfare agent might be able to be spread, that sort of thing, that civilian populations have been experimented on. Do you know anything about any of that?
2: Yes, I do, and it's true. I know quite a bit about it firsthand. When I was an intern, we had a lot of patients dying in the hospital from an organism that was very, very rare. And as an intern, I just thought that this was happening maybe everywhere. But it turns out it was only happening in San Francisco, and it wasn't until 10 to 15 years later it actually came out in a newspaper article. The government admitted that they had dumped this organism in the San Francisco Bay just to see what would happen and to see how many people would get it. Now, we also have evidence in the medical literature of the Tuskegee syphilis study.
1: Oh, of course.
2: That's very clear. And there are many books written documenting over and over again all of the experimenting.
3: Welcome to Nye Underground, bringing you Art Bell classics all the way from the high desert. 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And now, Art Bell.

0: 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And now, Art Bell.
1: What I wanted to ask Dr. Day is, I had read some books, and there's been a lot of information on the glycemic index, and a lot of doctors have said that that juices are very high on the glycemic index compared to the whole fruit, and that especially carrots are even higher than fruit. I was wondering if you might comment on that.
2: In other words, boiled down to English, you're saying it's better to eat them than it is to juice them.
1: Well, right, that they raise the blood sugar, carrots supposedly raise the blood sugar more even than fruit.
2: Okay. Doctor?
3: Well, certainly when you have, first of all, when you have fiber associated with sugar, it is metabolized more slowly in the body, and so then that raises the insulin more slowly. However, when you have natural sugar, it's totally different from refined sugar. And so if a person is a diabetic and they have cancer, I tell them to start off with one carrot juice a day, dilute it 50-50, and then start changing their diet and eating all the right things and changing the way they're living. And as they get better, they will be able to increase quite rapidly, actually, their carrot juice over the next few weeks, always checking their blood sugar and urine sugar. But if a person is not a diabetic, they not only can they handle it well, see, the body runs on sugar. When I say sugar, I'm not talking about refined sugar. It runs on carbohydrate. The brain, the fuel for the brain is carbohydrate. It is glucose. That's what the brain runs on. And the rest of the body thrives on a high complex carbohydrate diet. That means whole fruits and vegetables. When you juice it, what you're trying to do is get lots of nutrition in rapidly so the body does not have to digest it. You see, nobody could eat 35 pounds of carrots a week.
2: And live.
3: But that's right, especially you.
2: That's right.
3: But you need to get that nutrition in because cancer and virtually all disease is a problem of malnutrition. We're eating a lot of calories, but the wrong kind. And so you have to get nutrition into your body to make it well. And this is the way to do it. Now, I have heard all sorts of doctors say that, but in practice, they're wrong. I have a letter in front of me. I get lots of mail. I have a letter in front of me from a woman who's about 80 years old, and she wrote, and she said she was a diabetic, and she had all sorts of other problems, and the doctor said, you're not supposed to drink carrot juice. It's too high in sugar. And she said she told him to go fly a kite, and she went home, and she did it. Within 3 weeks, she had lowered her insulin level by eating right and going on the carrot juice. Again, gradually, she had lowered her insulin dose by 50% and continued to stay on the plan and is almost all the way off her insulin. So this is the kind of thing that happens. And so they're not separating natural sugar from refined sugar. Refined sugar, like sugar that's in a sugar bowl, which they put in ketchup and even they're putting it in toothpaste and things like that, and almost all processed food, that hits your body like a jolt of cocaine. Mm. Totally different from natural sugar.
2: All right, very good. West of the Rockies, you're on the air with Dr. Lorraine Day. Hi.
4: Good evening.
2: Good evening to you. Where are you, sir?
4: I'd rather not say, Art. I'm sorry.
2: Huh.
4: It's just that I haven't talked to my family about this. I've, for the doctor, I recently discovered a lump. And I was just wondering. I'm not sure if I found two lumps or if it's a lymph node that's swollen. I found a lump on my right testicle. And near the base of my genitals, there's a bulging-type lump. Would that be a lymph node?
3: It would be impossible for me to tell from here.
2: We don't do medicine over the radio, sir.
4: Okay, and I have a question. Was you mentioned

0: mentioned flaxseed oil. Were there any other herbal medicines that you used?
1: Flaxseed oil is not an herbal medicine. Flaxseed is a food.
0: Oh, okay.
1: And so, again, I'm not against herbs, but the point is the way you get well is by replacing your deficiencies, and you have a deficiency of food and water and a deficiency of peace in your life, and that's what you've got to get in your life to get well. Herbs are very short-term things to help you along when you have colds and flus and things like that, but what you really do have to do is rebuild your immune system with food and water.
0: Okay, thank you very much.
1: Yeah.
2: All right, and caller?
0: Yeah?
2: I would say, doctor, he should go to a doctor and at least find out what he's facing, shouldn't he?
1: Well, he can do that, but I'll tell you this. Lumps, whatever kind of lumps you have, whether it's malignant or whether it's a lymph node or whatever, it's abnormal, and you want to reverse that lump. And the way to do it is to reverse the factors that allowed it to develop in the first place. I certainly would not tell you not to go to a doctor, but if you follow the plan that I did, lumps, whether benign or malignant, can go away.
2: Mm-hmm. Mm-hmm. All right, caller?
0: Thank you very much.
2: Right, thank you for the call, and take care. And good luck to you. First-time caller line, you're on the air with Dr. Lorraine Day. Hello.
3: All right.
2: Yes.
3: I'm Tom. I'm in Southern Oregon.
2: Hi, Tom.
3: Right near to your Central Point base.
2: Yes.
3: I'm 1440. I have one quick question for you, and then I'd like to relate something to Dr. Lorraine.
2: All right.
3: You have reported numerously on some groups looking for some extraterrestrial life, right?
2: No, this is inappropriate for what we're doing right now, sir. Why don't you ask Dr. Day the question?
3: Okay. Dr. Day?
1: Yes.
3: I just wanted to give you a quick little thing that my mother-in-law, at age 75, had a tumor of the liver. We're in one of the largest medical centers on the West Coast. We had the best surgeon here. Opened her up, sewed her up, said she's got 3 to 10 days. We can't do anything. Take her home. She was 64 pounds and on morphine, right?
2: Oh, boy.
3: After 3 days of coffee enemas, she was off the morphine with no pain. By doing the 8 juices a day, she was up and on her way on a tour through Canada in 6 months.
2: Wow.
3: Okay?
1: That's right.
3: And I've got all the medical records. True story.
1: I believe it.
3: And it does work. I don't know if you...
2: I believe it.
3: I'm a retired lieutenant colonel from Medical Service Corps, U.S. Army. And we could not have done this with friends in the medical profession. One great internist here who came over, and we needed some special things prescribed. We needed some Lugol juice and so on and so on. But he said he would help us and prescribe anything we wanted so long as we didn't tell anybody who he was.
1: Yes.
2: Well, I believe his story.
1: Listen, I know hundreds of people who've gotten well that way. You see, you never hear about them in the newspapers, and people say, well, why aren't these published in the medical journals? On one of my videos, I hold up a medical journal, and I show you how much is medical content and how much is high-priced pharmaceutical ads. More is composed of the ads than of the medical content. And so if they lost all those pharmaceutical ads, which they would if they published this kind of information, they would not be in business. It's just that simple.
2: Wild Card Line, you're on the air with Dr. Day. Hi.
4: Hi, how y'all doing?
2: Fine.
4: Good. Dr. Day, gosh, sitting here listening to you the last half hour or so, the caller before this caller, how can you not just, like, come straight out and tell him, go see a physician when he was talking about his perineum area there?
1: Well, I didn't tell him not to. That's up to him.
4: Well,
1: I don't tell him what to do.
4: How come you didn't say, well, you know what, you really need to go see a physician? He needs to go see a physician.
2: Well, maybe she doesn't absolutely believe that, caller.
4: Yeah,
2: in other words, she said a lump, whether it's benign or cancerous,
1: can be reversed
2: in the same manner. That's all she said. She didn't say, don't see a doctor. She said, I heard clearly what she said.
4: Yeah, you are correct, Art. You are correct. But shouldn't she have said after that, but you should go feel.
2: She should say what she feels.
4: But she, as a physician, you know, I don't agree with almost everything she says. I really don't agree with anything she says. So, I mean, at least she could have said was okay. You know, it could be reversed or anything, a lump, da-da-da. But I cannot tell you without, you need to go have further studies done, and it could be reversed. And good luck to you, and so forth.
1: I can tell you this. I am a physician.
4: Mm-hmm.
1: I did not learn one thing in medical school about true healing of the body. No doctor does. Every doctor only learns drugs. We learn to diagnose a case by evaluating the symptoms. Then we pick a drug to treat those symptoms. We never address the underlying cause of the problem. Let me give you an illustration. High blood pressure is not caused by a deficiency of high blood pressure medication. High blood pressure is caused mainly by too much fat in the arteries, narrowing the arteries, caused by what we eat,
2: right,
1: plus dehydration, which causes the body to produce a chemical which constricts the blood vessels, and so the heart has to push blood harder through narrower vessels. And this is what causes high blood pressure. So,
4: well, that's not the only thing, doctor.
1: Pardon?
4: Because I am also a learned colleague, as you are. And there's other factors. You have to take all the factors into consideration.
2: Like what? Like what?
4: Like what? Like a plaque along the...
1: That's what I said.
4: Pardon me?
1: That's what I said.
4: You said plaque? I didn't hear plaque.
1: I said there is fat in the vessels, which is, of course, what plaque is.
4: Okay, and perhaps, what else? What else could there be? Maybe like predisposition, your history, your family's history, that kind of thing? Would that be part of the doctor?
1: Well, that's very small part of it. There's very little blood for high blood pressure that is genetic.
4: Heart disease, the biggest thing in heart disease is your history, your family,
1: isn't.
4: Your family.
1: No,
4: come
1: isn't.
4: On now.
1: I'm sorry, it is not.
4: Oh, Dr. Day, I am so sorry, but history, number one, when a patient or a client, whatever you want to call that person, when they comes in, the first thing you do is get a history from them.
1: No,
4: you ask about their parents.
1: You can change, and every doctor has seen patients when they change their lifestyle, they do not have to have happen to them what happened
4: lifestyle.
1: To their parents.
4: I'm not arguing with lifestyle, that's right. I'm not arguing with that. But when they come in to the ER, the biggest thing you're going to ask them is the history. If they're going to be predisposed if they have a family history.
2: I think if I'm listening to the doctor correctly, what she's saying is, yeah, sure, predisposition may be true, but if you conduct your life in the manner that she's been describing and you change your habits in the manner she's been describing, eating, exercise, sun, on and on and on, that you can change what otherwise might occur because of predisposition or anything else.
1: That's correct. You see, these things are not necessarily genetic. What happens is we learn these patterns from our parents. Our parents teach us how to eat. They teach us how to handle anger or not handle it. They teach us how to handle stress or not handle it.
2: Mm-hmm.
1: They teach us whether we exercise or not by what they do, we observe. So these things are handed down through families, but not in the genes.
4: Well, I am so sorry, but you do have a lot of good things to say about eating and sleep and all that. But gosh, for the most part, you're not doing your profession any good by being on the show right now.
2: All right, we'll address that one when we get back. Hold on, caller. Even I, who knows that I'm doing everything that I shouldn't be doing, even I know the good doctor is absolutely correct.

0: 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Now again, here's Art.
1: Well, that was adrenaline-producing. We lost our uplink going into that break. That was something. You've got to be a type A, I'm telling you. I got in there and recycled the satellite transmitter, and we're back up right now. We'll see what happens. That's even better than a cup of coffee. Matter of fact, this time of the morning. So Dr. Day is my guest, and she will be, as I hope we will be, right back. This is Art Bell. Well, all right. Assuming that we're still whole in the sense of getting the signal from here to there, and I think we are, here once again is Dr. Lorraine Day. Well, at least occurred during a break, or near a break. Dr. Day, here we go again.
2: All right.
1: I do want to give out your information. To get her tapes, the ones you heard her talk about, there is a 24-hour number available. Hopefully, it's not swamped beyond all redemption. 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And here we go again. First time caller line, you're on the air with Dr. Lorraine Day. Hi.
2: Good morning, Rick.
1: Good morning. I can barely hear you, so you're going to have to yell at us a little.
2: Good morning, Art. Good morning, Dr. Day. I'm calling from Pittsburgh, Pennsylvania.
1: Yes, ma'am.
2: Thank you for taking my call.
1: Sure.
2: I would like to know if the doctor has any special advice for somebody with hepatic conjunctivitis, because pharmaceutical medication hasn't helped it at all.
3: I can't hear what you say. Hepatic what?
2: Conjunctivitis.
3: Can you spell it? Because I can't hear it.
1: can you spell that?
2: What, conjunctivitis?
3: Cholangitis?
2: Conjunctivitis.
1: Conjunctivitis, she's saying.
3: Can you spell the word? Because I've not heard of any such word. There's hepatic cholangitis, C-H-O-L-A-N-G-I-T-I-S. What are your symptoms?
2: It's an ulceration of the eye.
3: Oh, conjunctivitis. Now you say hepatic?
2: Yes.
3: Hepatic conjunctivitis?
2: Yes.
3: Why do they associate your swollen and running eyes with your liver?
2: No, this is an ulcer of the eye. They say it's part of the cold sore family.
3: Okay, because hepatic, are you saying herpetic?
2: Yes, herpetic.
3: Oh, herpetic. Oh, because hepatic means liver.
2: It's herpetic. H-E-R-P-E.
3: You have herpes of the eye?
2: Yes.
3: Okay. All right. Again, herpes is a virus which is the result of an immune system that is not functioning properly. What you need to do is start rebuilding your immune system, and you do that by a change in your diet and lifestyle, because there is no antibiotics do not work on viruses. Antiviral medication all have side effects, and they do not destroy the herpes virus. So all you're doing is trying to knock it down a little bit. What you have to do is rebuild your body so your body can fight the infection.
1: Mm-hmm. All right. So all the advice that you've heard earlier tonight.
3: That's right.
1: Applies.
2: Applicable to this and all
3: that. That's correct. That's correct.
2: Because the pharmaceutics haven't helped it in any way, shape, or form.
1: Well, in that case, you don't have much to lose by changing your life in the manner she described.
2: Certainly not, and I thank you very much. Have
1: All right.
2: a good evening.
1: You bet. Wildcard Line, you're on the air with Dr. Lorraine Day. Hello.
4: Hello, Doctor. I don't know if you've had, this may be a silly question, but instead of juicing, if I drank a lot of orange juices and apple juices. Would that have the same effect? And then I have another question about olive oil and garlic.
1: All right.
3: Okay, first of all, orange juice, you don't want to drink more than one glass of orange juice a day because that does not have the same antioxidant effect that the carrot juice has.
4: Okay.
3: Apple juice, yes, apple is very good, and I mix the apple in with the carrot and the apple in with the green leafy vegetable juice, which you'll see on the plan, and that is very beneficial. But you need, carrots are one of the best antioxidants, and you need all of the vitamins that are in the green leafy vegetable juice. Now, when you talk about olive oil and vinegar.
4: I mean olive oil and garlic. I mean, are the claims
3: olive
4: that.
3: Olive oil and garlic
4: yeah.
3: for what? You mean like a dress, salad dressing?
4: Well, no, but I've heard that, you know, putting that in your diet, you know, I've heard these wonderful, almost like this is like a miracle thing with olive oil and garlic. I was just wanting to get your opinion.
3: Well, the thing is, see, there are no quick fixes. There are no quick fixes, and garlic has a lot of antibiotic effects, but
4: right.
3: you have to be careful because garlic is very pungent, it's very strong, and it can be can have a very irritating effect.
4: Mm-hmm.
3: The best oil, if you have a serious disease,
4: right.
3: you don't want to take a lot of fat, even vegetable fat, into your body because cancer thrives on fat. Now, if you do not have cancer,
4: right.
3: certainly olive oil is the very best oil to cook with.
4: Okay.
3: The very best.
4: Okay.
3: All right. Another thing about oils, for those of you listening, if you just think about a steak that's out on your kitchen counter, if you look at the fat on that steak, it is solid at room temperature. It's also solid at body temperature,
4: mm-hmm.
3: in the cow's body and in your body when you eat it. When you cook your steak, some of that fat will melt, but as soon as it cools down a little bit, it will solidify in the pan. So when you eat flesh food, the fat that's marbled in the meat is solid at body temperature in your body. When you eat vegetable fats, they are liquid, like olive oil and flaxseed oil. They are liquid at room temperature and liquid at body temperature, so they don't clog up your arteries like animal fats do.
1: Mm-hmm. Okay. East of the Rockies, you're on the air with Dr. Lorraine Day. Hi.
5: Good evening.
1: Good evening.
5: I have been taking garlic, odorless garlic pills, and cayenne pills for a long time, and it is some of the healthiest things that have ever happened to me. So I want to know, why are people talking against these kind of medications?
3: Who's talking against them?
5: Well, it's so good for the human body to take odorless garlic.
1: Now, repeat, sir. Who talked against them?
5: Well, I've heard things about these medications as to their opposite effect on the human body.
3: You mean other than tonight?
5: And tonight. And I'm wondering, why do people...
1: I haven't heard that.
5: Why do people talk against the kind of things that are the best for the human body?
1: Again, sir, I haven't heard that, not on this program anyway.
5: Well, what are the benefits then that Dr. Day is talking about that cayenne, for instance, will help the human body?
3: Well, first of all, we haven't even discussed cayenne tonight.
1: Yeah. Where are you coming from here?
5: It's a marvelous product to use, and it has certainly helped my heart and all the functions of my body. It helps the body perform at its maximum. And I wonder why these things aren't mentioned.
3: Well, first of all, there is no heart problem or cardiovascular problem that is due to a deficiency of cayenne. There are, and I'm not against cayenne. What I'm telling you is, in order to really get well, what we've got to do is we've got to reverse the things that happened in our body. When our arteries are clogged up, which is what causes heart disease, heart attacks, and strokes, we've got to unclog them. And the best way to unclog them is to change the things in our diet and our lifestyle that are clogging them up. And so it is not, cayenne can certainly have some good effects on these things, but it doesn't cure the problem because if you don't change your diet and lifestyle to get rid of the fat in your body, you're still going to have arteriosclerosis. Garlic, as I just talked about, has a lot of antibiotic effects. It has a lot of immune-boosting effects, but you have to be somewhat careful.
5: You have to take it raw. If you cook with it, it loses the nutritional effect for your body.
3: But you have to be somewhat careful of it because it has an irritating effect on the body. It does have a lot of positive effects, but again, there are no diseases caused by a deficiency of garlic. There are diseases caused by a deficiency of nutrition, vitamins, minerals, and enzymes, and too much fat and protein in the diet. So that's where we've got to really put the emphasis rather than just picking
1: sure.
3: a herb out here or a something out there and thinking that we're living healthy.
1: Let me draw this one out on you. This does seem to be true that some people who live lives that you would consider far less than ideal do not come up with arterial sclerosis, or they don't have a heart attack or stroke or get cancer. They seem to live and then live to a ripe old age and then die of whatever. It doesn't happen to them. Where, on the other hand, some other people, doctor, are particularly prone to clogged arteries and their counts, I forget what it is you look at, always are high, while other people seem to be able to get away with food murder and their count remains low and normal and they just go sailing through life.
3: Okay, well, first of all, let's just look at the trends. In 1900, the percentage of all deaths from percentage of the total deaths of people who died in the United States, heart disease was only 8%.
1: Oh, I'm not even going to begin to make this argument. I wouldn't even try because I know you're correct. All I'm saying is, why are there these seeming exceptions to the rule?
3: Okay, first of all, the people who now live to a ripe old age, and you'll find people who, you know, a few, now most of these people die. The ones that you see living to a ripe old age are the exception and not the rule, and you might say, why are they the exception?
1: I'm asking that.
3: Right, first of all, when they were being raised, remember, in the early 1900s, if somebody's, say, 100 years old now, they were eating out of their gardens. They ate much less flesh food then. They didn't eat sugar. They didn't drink sodas. They weren't under the stresses that we are under now as far as the civilization is concerned. And a lot of those people have maintained some of those healthy lifestyles. And even if they've smoked on top of that, if they're still eating out of their gardens or they're eating very healthily, they can survive. If you have a person who is, 50 years old and they have been eating all wrong and they have been had a good attitude, not getting angry, frequently they can overcome wrong eating habits by their attitude. I know a woman who is 75 years old. She is grossly overweight, but she has the world's greatest attitude. Most people who are grossly overweight don't live to be 75, but she does not get angry. She has peace in her heart, and she is doing very, very well. I also know of another person, actually a distant relative of mine, who is a very angry lady, but she eats right and she exercises every day. She should have been dead a long time ago, but she's still going.
1: So there's really no single answer, is there?
3: It is a multifactorial situation. In other words, you've got to really look at the whole plan, and sometimes you can overcome one with another, but if you have lots of stresses, you don't handle the anger in the way you should, and you eat wrong, you're a disaster waiting to happen.
1: Gotcha. Gotcha. West of the Rockies, you're on the air with Dr. Lorraine Day. Hi.
6: Hello, Art.
1: Yes, sir.
6: This is Johnny down in Phoenix, listening to you on KFYI.
1: Yes, sir.
6: Dr. Day, I'm not a learned colleague, but I've been around for quite a while. And I want to just give you something positive here. I know of at least a dozen people who have been cured of cancer and other degenerative diseases by doing exactly what you say.
3: Well, thank you very much. That's great to hear.
6: I have twice that many friends who went the traditional route, and they're all dead now.
3: Right.
6: What I wanted to ask you about, have you heard of a fellow by the name of Reverend George Malcomus?
3: Oh, yes. He's a friend of mine.
6: Yeah, is he?
3: Well, oh, yes, and I'm going to be speaking at his place in April.
6: Okay. Well, that's what I was going to ask you about. He, it's so hard to get greens, you know, to juice.
3: Right.
6: And he recommends a product called barley greens.
3: Yes.
6: And what is your opinion on that?
3: I think it is very good, and but green leafy, fresh green leafy vegetable juice is better. But barley green is good.
6: Yeah, okay.
7: All right.
6: How about a Dr. Joel Wallach? Have you heard of him?
3: That's different. Yeah.
6: That's different.
3: Right.
6: Well, he pretty much says what you say, except he leans more towards the minerals, you know.
3: Yeah.
7: All right.
6: Okay. Thank you very much.
7: Thank you. Wild Card Line, you're on the air with Dr. Day. Hi.
8: Hi, how are you?
7: Okay.
8: This is Patrick from San Diego. Thanks for taking my call.
7: Yes, sir.
8: I actually got about four questions, but I can do them quickly. Dr. Day, you mentioned that you know, chemotherapy is poison, and not that this would be an issue for myself personally, but the same thing is said often about AZT for AIDS, and I was wondering, that's my first question, what your opinion on that would be.
7: AZT. Yes.
3: AZT is also poison. In fact, AZT was so poisonous they wouldn't even use it for cancer patients. It was on the shelf, and they decided to give it to AIDS patients.
8: Second question would be, and I have a couple after, what are your thoughts on, and the only one that springs to mind is Dr. Peter Duesberg out of UC Berkeley, and others who claim that HIV does not cause AIDS or it's not proven.
7: Yeah, good question. I've interviewed Dr. Duesberg. He presents a compelling case, doctor.
3: Yes, I know Dr. Duesberg, and I've read his work. I have a document, House Bill 15090, Subcommittee for Defense Appropriations for 1970, where they actually asked for a virus to be made, a microorganism, mm-hmm. and this is the exact quote, that does not now exist, for which would destroy a human being's immune system and for which there would be no cure.
7: Mm-hmm.
3: We have evidence that that was funded, and that was funded in the early 70s. And I have a friend who is a former British MI6 agent who was in the MI6 in Britain at the time that all of this was going on, who confirms this. And so I do agree with Dr. Duesberg that you can't get any disease until your immune system is suppressed. Dr. Duesberg has said publicly, which I do not agree with, he said that there would be no AIDS in Africa if they just had McDonald's there, I guess as though McDonald's would be nutritious food. But certainly a bad diet does suppress the immune system. But it's not all that simple, as Dr. Duesberg suggests. Certainly when you have a suppressed immune system, you are more prone to getting any kind of disease. But there is a lot of evidence and documentation that indeed this was a man-made virus.
8: Oh, this was not actually one of the questions, but that prompts your response and also the fact that Art says he's had Dr. Duesberg on. Are either of you familiar with the book, and Art, if you have discussed on your show, by Leonard Horowitz,
3: yes.
8: Emerging Viruses?
7: Yes. Oh, yes.
8: Ebola?
7: Yes, I've had him on.
8: Yeah, okay. I do have a couple after this, but what are your thoughts on his work, or his, you know, his book?
3: Well, he has not given the facts of the Kimberly Bergalis case correctly, and I'm not quite sure why he didn't do that, because I was an expert witness for Kimberly Bergalis, the woman who got AIDS from her dentist, and he has taken those facts and turned them upside down, and I just don't know what his motivation is for doing that.
8: In one of the publications put out by the U.S. Army War College on non-lethal weaponry, The Revolution in Military Affairs and Conflict Short of War, they say most Americans would not support the use of a weapon designed to target only specific racial or ethnic groups in anything less than a war for the survival of the nation. Next line, this is the last one, could the government and military of this multi-ethnic republic face charges that it was developing or using a weapon targeting Africans, Jews, Koreans, Hispanics, etc.? That was by Stephen Metz and James Kivett.
7: Do you
8: why would they even raise that question?
7: All right. Well, it's obvious because obviously they have considered such a thing. Not publicly, I'm sure, but privately you can bet on it. Doctor?
3: Right. Oh, that's right. Yes, they have. In fact, it's been actually public in the newspaper that certain countries are actually preparing an ethnic bomb, if you will.
7: Well, it has been a real pleasure, as always. Kind of scary, but a pleasure having you on, and I sense you're absolutely correct, as always. And I would invite people to, if they want to know more, check your website if they have a computer. If not, call 1-800-574-2437. Or, if you wish, write to Rockford Press, P.O. Box 8, the number 8, Thousand Palms, California, zip code 92276. And, Doctor, I'm sure we will do it again.
3: Well, thank you so much. And tell Richard Hoagland that if I can do anything to help him, please let me know.
7: You've got it.
3: Okay.
7: Doctor, thank you.
3: Thank you.
7: Bye-bye. Take care. All right. There you have it. That's Dr. Lorraine Day. Agree, disagree, I don't know. Deep in your heart, you know she's right, even if you can't make the changes. And I'm probably in that category. You've got to know she's right. We'll be right back.

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1: And from Dave in Santa Cruz, California, subject, our lifestyle. Hello, Art.
2: Shush.
1: Tonight's guest, Dr. Day, is suggesting we give up everything we love. I, too, smoke Carlton, stay up late every night, eat too much steak, drink fantastic coffee, Starbucks, actually. When I die, if there's any of my organs that are not totally shot, then I've not done something right. Why should I leave any organs for the medical community to exploit? In fact, we should be able to auction our remaining good parts off to become part of our estate. Well, Dave, I know she's right, and you know she's right. So I guess all I would say, Dave, is
2: see you on the other side.
1: All right. Let's see. I need to get hold of Terrence McKenna. I went to call Terrence, and his phone number has changed. So, Terrence, if you're out there, you need to email me post-haste and give me your new number. He's always doing that. Terrence lives up in a mountain in Hawaii, and he only has internet connections and cellular connections and various connections that are always changing. So, Terrence, if you're out there, if somebody knows Terrence, tell him to send his new number, please. All right, we're going to go to open lines now. Anything you want to talk about is now fair game. Dr. Day's appearance was... You know, I don't know what to say about it. I'm doing, with the exception of the sugar, now I'm pretty good on sugar, but every other thing she named should have me dead probably already, if not soon. I mean, literally every other thing. Now, I am good on sugar. I don't drink pop. I don't like it. I never have. I've never been a pop drinker. And I'm not really big on sugar for anything else. I think I used to put it on cereal when I was small. But I don't even do that. So I'm not big on sugar, but everywhere else I got straight Fs. You know, if this was school, it'd be straight Fs. So here we go. First time caller line, you're on the air. Hello.
3: Hello, is this Art?
1: Yes, it is.
3: Hey, Art, this is Jed. I'm calling on my cell phone here.
1: I can tell.
3: I was listening to Dr. Day there, and I just called to say that I really have to disagree with most of what she says.
1: Not me.
3: The thing that I look at and the thing that I believe probably is what saved her life more so than anything is the fact that she did finally turn toward God.
1: A lot of people are praying when they die.
3: Well, exactly, but... The part that I disagree with her is she makes it sound like we should all be vegetarian, and I don't believe that's what the Lord intended us to be. I believe the Lord put us on earth as a carnivorous creature, and that we should eat what we're supposed to.
1: Well, I don't know. It wasn't a spare rib that Adam was offered, you know. It was an apple.
3: Right. It was an apple that was offered that got them kicked out of the Garden of Eden.
1: Well, that's true.
3: You know?
1: Maybe if it had been a spare rib, they'd still be there, huh?
3: Exactly.
1: Here, have this burger.
3: Is that I come from a family of people that live long lives. My great-grandfather was 98 years old when he died. And we kind of live by the philosophy that he had, and that is that if you eat when you're hungry, you drink when you're thirsty, and you sleep when you're tired, the rest of it will fall into place.
1: Well, that's always been my philosophy. Thank you very much. But on the other hand, you see, I think that if you come up with a serious disease, I think she's right. In other words, if you want to make a radical change and cure a disease that you have, I know in my heart, my head, she's right. I know that. And still, I live the way I live. But I know she's right. And, frankly, if I came down with a really serious disease, I'd probably give it a shot. It'd kill me, but I'd give it a shot. I mean, what do you have to lose? So I'd give it a try. I think she's probably right. But then there's another side to things, too. And it's called living your life the way you want to live it, which she did for years. And, you know, so the advice is there. I mean, if you want to take it, take it. If you want to reject it, reject it. You know me, I'll probably reject it until something happens, and then I'll give it a try if I'm still alive. But I admit it. I'm a food sinner. No question about it. Give me my burgers, give me my steaks. Give me my pastrami. Give me my French dip. Give me my... I like McDonald's. Quarter pounders without cheese? Could I give all that up? Well, I suppose if my life depended on it. Well, your life does depend on it, people would say. I know. Wild card line, you're on the air. Hi.
4: Good morning, Art.
1: Good morning.
4: Thoroughly enjoyed the show tonight with Dr. Day.
1: Yeah, it was excellent.
4: I've had one of, her tape cancer doesn't scare me anymore for several years now, and have shared it with many friends who have, some of whom have benefited.
1: I know she's right.
4: Oh, yeah. It's just a matter of a little bit of common sense, actually. With regards to the last caller who had a little bit of doubt in his mind with regards to eats. I don't think she said not to eat meat.
1: No, she didn't.
4: Basically,
1: all she did was say how she cured herself of cancer.
4: Precisely. What meat does is it overloads the system in digestion and takes away the energy from the body that the body could be using to heal itself into the digestion. And
1: well, all I can say is it's a cruel trick of God. Because I like my steaks, as I was just saying. My hamburger, boy, I've been a hamburger eater all my life. Give up hamburger and french fries? Oh, man.
4: Well, I love mine, and I'm not going to give it up. However, I must admit that I have changed a little bit the last few years, and I have started now buying meats that do not have the hormones and the antibiotics that have been added into the cattle. Which I firmly believe contribute heavily to a lot of the diseases that people are.
1: Well, that may well be, but I mean, what kind of cruel God would make all of these things so good, and then not let us have them?
4: No, I agree.
1: Coffee. I couldn't live without coffee. I'm sure I'd die. I'm sure.
4: Well,
1: get up in the morning, you stumble out, you brush your teeth, and there's got to be coffee there. If there's not coffee there, you're dead.
4: Art, I used to smoke, I used to drink, and I used to drink coffee.
1: Yeah.
4: And it's been 17 years since I gave all three of them up. And, you know, I feel better, I live better, and I think better, too.
1: Well, everybody knows, though, that cigarettes are connected to coffee. You know, they're...
4: Oh, yeah. Cigarettes, booze, and coffee, I mean, they're hand in hand.
1: Well, I don't know about booze. I'm not much. I was never much of a drinker. I don't much like drinking. But the cigarette and the coffee... They go together. I mean, they're attached. Right here, you can see my coffee cup attached to my cigarette. So,
4: you know, you mentioned that you don't like veggies.
1: Oh, God, I hate them. Lima beans are the vegetable from hell. I've never liked lima beans. I used to swallow them whole, as I said earlier, just to get them off my plate, you know, like pills.
4: Well, you know, it's like she said, you can't eat 35 pounds of carrots.
1: And peas. Oh, peas. Why are there even peas in the world?
4: You're not going to eat a bushel of broccoli every day in order to get your vitamin A. There wouldn't be room
1: for broccoli. Actually, broccoli isn't that bad. You know, the broccoli's all right. But
4: I love it, but I still don't want to eat a bushel of it. There's a lot of supplements in the marketplace that are green supplements that are just loaded with live extracts from the products that you can use, and you don't have to eat them and take them.
1: All right. Well, I appreciate your call, sir. Thank you. My wife makes me eat things that I don't want to eat. So did my mom. And it's probably as well, because I wouldn't eat them otherwise. I just wouldn't. I like corn. But in a lot of restaurants where you go, you know, they mix those foul peas in with the corn, and Unless you're willing to sit there and separate each kernel of corn from each foul pea, you can't eat it. East of the Rockies, you're on the air. Hello.
5: Hi, Art. How you doing? This is John from Kemmel Park, New Jersey.
1: I think I'm dying, actually. Yeah.
5: I think I've been scared straight by Dr. Day, really.
1: You know she's right. I know she's right.
5: I know she's right, too. I obviously right. But I love my... I love my burgers and my fries, too, but I can certainly give it up if it's going to kill me. But
1: well, yeah, but, you know, the other side of the coin here is that eventually something is definitely going to kill you.
5: Certainly, certainly. Even if it's old age.
1: Well, yeah. In other words, eventually you rot.
5: Right, right.
1: Right? We're all rotting between the walls that we live in.
5: Yeah. Also, I've been trying to get a hold of you lately because about a week ago I was watching TLC.
1: Yes. Mm-hmm.
5: And there was a man on a UFO program. I'm a little wound up here, so if you can just bear with me.
1: I'll try.
5: Okay. His name, can I give his name? Or?
1: Sure.
5: Okay, his name was Edgar Fouché, F-O-U-C-H-E.
1: Mm-hmm.
5: And it was in regards to the triangles, the flying triangles, like the one you saw.
1: Yes.
5: Yeah, and he said... He gave a little description because he was at Area 51. I think it was Area 51 for about 10 days. He was an electronics expert.
1: Right.
5: And he was a sergeant in the Air Force.
1: Right.
5: And he said that they were called, they had a name, and they were called the TR-3B.
1: I've heard of that.
5: Have you heard that? Yeah.
1: Yes, but I don't believe that it's an anti-gravitic craft, and what I saw was defying gravity.
5: What you're saying, it did defy gravity.
1: Absolutely.
5: Yeah, I agree with you, and I believe you, except that I don't think it was along the lines of the magnetic lines of force, that kind of thing. I don't think so, because he said that it had a circular accelerator in the middle, and that it was mercury-based plasma, he said, and that it rotates at like 60,000 revolutions. I don't know if it was per minute or what. But
1: right.
5: It was pressurized at 250,000 atmospheres, which is quite, I guess, dense or whatever, and that it was at 250 degrees Kelvin. So it was at a certain temperature, and it was rotating quite quickly, and I guess that's the way it was powered.
1: Mm-hmm.
5: But I just wanted to let you know that.
1: Well, I appreciate it. Thank you.
5: Information.
1: I definitely appreciate it, sir. Thank you.
5: And you know, I just wanted to say, I tried to get a hold of you a couple weeks ago, and I got through, and you asked me if I had a question. I don't remember the guest, but then all of a sudden got cut off. I wonder if that had anything to do with like you being slammed with that
1: phone company.
5: Yeah,
1: I've been slammed more times lately than I can count.
5: Yeah.
1: It might have, yes.
5: That, you know, they should really have some kind of laws or something.
1: No kidding.
5: You know?
1: No kidding. Thank you very much. The whole phone company slamming thing is so outrageous that if I could find... See, this is the kind of anger that Dr. Day was talking about. But if I could find out who slammed my phones, I would... well, to quote H.L. Mencken, and I love this quote, every normal man must be tempted at times to spit on his hands, hoist the black flag, and begin slitting throats. And I couldn't agree with that more. And one of the throats that deserves to be slit ear to ear is whoever it is out there doing this phone company slamming. I mean, boom, you're just cut off, and you're in some other phone company, and I... There really need to be controls. The Federal Communications Commission has got to get active in this area. I mean, that's not right. It's just simply not right. And there need to be very stiff fines, very, very stiff fines, for any phone company that would do that to you. West of the Rockies, you're on the air. Hi.
6: Hi. This is Robert from Everett, Washington.
1: Hello.
6: Hi. I just wanted to talk about one of the guys that called. Well, I can't remember what her name was.
1: Dr. Day.
6: Dr. Day, yeah.
1: Yes.
6: He said he was a learned colleague, but he didn't sound like a learned colleague to me, or he wasn't acting like one.
1: Well, he wasn't acting like one, that's right.
6: Yeah. Wow. Also, I was wondering, it might have been interesting, well, I got in late to hear about the other nine things that were in her her program.
1: Well, I think she went through them. You did get in late. Yes, she went through them.
6: Yeah. Okay.
1: If you want a copy of the program, sir, you call 1-800-917-4278. She got very specific with regard to what she did and what you can do. That's 1-800-917-4278. Listen, if you would like to see, Ramona has written a description of our very close UFO sighting at request. And Ramona wrote it, I didn't. Somehow we got the wrong date in there. It was actually 1994, not 1993. But otherwise, the description is flawless of what Ramona and myself saw. She wrote it, and there is a picture, the rendition by Mark McCandlish, and now there is the description of precisely what we saw and how we saw it on my website. We'll get it corrected to 1994. It was actually August of 94. So you might want to read that, the object we saw, on the website right now. West of the Rockies, you're on the air. Hi.
7: Mr. Art Bell.
1: That's me.
7: How's it going?
1: It's going.
7: Oh, good. Nice to get through to you. I'm listening on KVBC, Hot Talk 105.
1: Las Vegas. Yes, sir.
7: Well, undersized program. Sounds good. But I got some questions maybe you can answer for me.
1: Maybe.
7: About public domain.
1: All right.
7: What exactly is public domain?
1: Public domain.
7: Is on the news? Is your show public domain?
1: No.
7: Why? Because I was wondering, because I have a band, and, you know, we use samples in our band. And I like a lot of what your guests have to say. I had a question about that.
1: How well, I public, could, public domain.
7: Get a question, I mean, how I could get permission to use, I guess, guests' phrases.
1: You mean my guest phrases?
7: Yes, sir.
1: Mm-hmm. Well, you could contact my network.
7: How could I do that?
1: By calling them at area code 541.
7: 541-664-8829. You'll have to excuse my voice. I've overthrown it out singing.
1: Oh, that's what I'm hearing is a result of singing.
7: Yeah.
1: Okay, well, that's one way to go, I guess. Sure. Public domain generally means something that is free for you to use. For example, it's software. There is software that people write, and they allow it to go into the public domain, which means you don't have to pay anybody or request anybody's permission to use it. It is in the public domain, free to use, as you will. Usually for you not to profit by, but free for you to use in the public domain. And then there are copyright questions regarding a lot of other materials. So there you have it. All right, we're going to break here at the bottom of the hour. And again, I remind you to get a copy. If you would like a copy of this program, and I'm sure many of you would, I understand. The number is 1-800-917-4278. The program with Dr. Day would be a three-hour program. In this one, she just laid it all out, so if I were you, I'd get a copy and send it to somebody you love. Care about 1-800-917-4278. We'll break here and be right back.

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1: Well, folks, Telstar 401 is belly up. It happened Saturday morning during a geomagnetic storm, and that's what they think killed it. The sun has really been getting doing some strange things lately. Matter of fact, what I had to do, I had to check and see what she looks like right now. We've been monitoring the sun. As a matter of fact, on our website, you will see something that's been up there almost on a daily basis that has been monitoring the sun's activity, because it is right now so interesting and so volatile. And I see that right now it doesn't look too bad. Solar flux index is up to 150. Mm-hmm. A index 13, K index is 1 for anybody out there who follows that. For those who don't, you wouldn't have the slightest idea what all that means, nor probably care. West of the Rockies, you're on the air. Hello.
2: Hey, how you doing?
1: Okay.
2: Hey, I wanted to talk about Dr. Day's speaking about anger.
1: Yes.
2: And she talks about, well, actually, she uses biblical reference. And sometimes it's good to vent your anger. I mean, for instance, in Ezekiel in chapter 3, it says that in verse 14, the Spirit also lifted him and took him up, and he went away in bitterness in the indignation of his spirit, for the hand of the Lord was upon him, strengthening him. So I guess sometimes, you know,
1: I just let you break a rule. I generally don't allow scripture quoting on the show.
2: Oh, geez. I'm sorry. Because most of it is in scripture to do with anger.
1: Yep.
2: There are things that are, you know, it says not to do. What you do for the eyes of many people isn't important, because God knows the motives of our heart.
1: Well, I'm not exactly sure what that means. A lot of times I'm just plain old pissed off.
2: Nothing. Well, I mean, there's a difference between violence and anger, you know. I mean, if you want to go and vent your anger by hurting someone, then that's wrong, you know. But there's nothing wrong with being angry. I mean,
1: well, she said there is, though, and I appreciate your call, but I know she's right. That doesn't stop me from being angry. And I have what is probably not a very healthy attitude. I wish I could find, somebody sent me something about a frog that was really cool, and I don't know how I...
3: 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And now, Art Bell.

0: 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And now, Art Bell.
1: But I don't roll over and I don't play dead for anybody, ever. Slowly rotting me away, probably. West of the Rockies, you're on the air. Hi.
2: Okay. Good morning, Art.
1: Good morning.
2: You really had an interesting guest this morning.
1: Yes,
2: I wish I would have heard the first hour. But Dr. Day made a pretty logical point when she said you wouldn't poison the body if you're healthy. Why do it when you're sick? You know, I find it really ironic that people will pay exorbitant fees to go to an oncologist,
1: yep,
2: let them poison them,
1: right,
2: and when they die, the family will give credit to the doctor for being such a dedicated physician.
1: Well, they are dedicated physicians.
2: Dedicated, but not to the benefit of the patient.
1: In other words, they're not doing something intentionally evil or what they consider to be wrong. They think they're doing good. She just disagrees with their...
2: I completely agree with her there, but why, if
1: not everybody sees it the way she does, sir.
2: Well, another thing there, I was going to ask her, why do physicians play God and give a person a death sentence there? You know, Dr. Day seemed to make the point that where there's life, there's hope. And when doctors tell people that they have a certain amount of time to live, there people give up their what little hope they have left and give up their will to live.
1: Well, that's the one side of the coin. The other is when you go to a doctor and you have something that is a fatal disease, let's say, you want the straight stuff from the doctor.
2: Yeah, but it's only fatal if you die from it, Art. I mean, if there's hope and you...
1: Well, you're absolutely right. But, I mean, I've got to tell you, if I went to a doctor, I would want the straight poop as he sees it.
2: Yeah, but if you put too much faith in your doctor and maybe instead of a higher power or some other alternative method there,
1: yeah,
2: and went by his regimen and everything and got sicker and sicker by the day, you say, well, my doctor's right. I am dying, you know?
1: Yeah.
2: Anyway.
1: No, I follow what you're saying. I follow what you're saying, believe me. And I think that if I were faced with a fatal disease and doctor said, well, son, you got about 6 months to live. You better straighten your affairs out. I think that at that point I would consider my options. I would probably try what Dr. Day has said works, much as I might find it distasteful, I would try it. How about you? What she said makes sense to me. That doesn't mean I wouldn't go to a doctor and I wouldn't get a diagnosis of what was wrong. And I'd want to know, and I'd want to get the straight thing from the doc. I mean, I don't want to go into a doctor and go through a bunch of tests and have the doctor lie to me about the results. Don't want that. I want the straight info. I don't want to be lied to. So it's all, it's kind of interesting when you consider it all. I would consider, as I suppose many of you would, the alternative methods if regular medicine gave up on me and said, sorry, son, get your affairs in order. First time caller line, you're on the air. Hi.
3: Hello.
1: Hello.
3: This is John from Tucson.
1: Hi, John.
3: You said you wouldn't quote from the Bible. You didn't want people to quote from the Bible.
1: I would prefer not. That's for Sunday.
3: Would you mind people quoting from the Quran?
1: Yes, I would.
3: Okay. Then you're not prejudiced. That's all I wanted to know. Thank you.
1: You're welcome. Wild card line, you're on the... Whoops, would have been on the air. No, I don't... You know, this is not a church service we have here. And when you start quoting from the Bible, pretty soon you have other people who want to add another quote that disputes the first quote, and it turns into something like a church service, and so I don't do that. From the Quran or from anything else. We're not here to preach. If you want preaching, you can go to church on Sunday. Or you can go to a mosque or whatever you would like, a temple, whatever.